0: from the Open International University for the Complementary Medicines in November of 1994, wrote the first major story on the HARP project, published in October of 94, in Nexus, an international magazine based in Australia, where Stan is. His research files on the project and related technologies include more than 400 documents spanning 80 years of technological developments. That is Dr. Begich. Nick, we, I guess, could call him. And so what I'm going to do is bring him up right now. Dr. Begich.
1: Hello, how are you this evening?
0: Oh, it's good to have you back, Nick. I guess the way to begin this, and I'm going to let, the conversation I had with John Hechter kind of unwind here as we go, but for the uninitiated, we've got a lot of new radio stations. You are now in Anchorage?
1: Yes.
0: Okay. For the uninitiated, what is HARP?
1: Okay, HARP is an acronym for High Frequency Active Auroral Research Project, which is a jointly managed project between the Air Force and Navy that's being sort of front-ended a little bit by the Geophysical Institute, the University of Alaska Fairbanks, and it's designed, it's a system, really it's a proof of concept or a prototypical weapon system that's being operated here in Alaska. It's in its first phase of operation. It's at its first power level, which has an effective radiated power of up to 1 billion watts, 1 gigawatt. That's what it's designed to handle. They've been running it at about a third of its potential, and they're getting ready to initiate some additional tests here in March.
0: Doctor, how long has it been running at a third?
1: It's what I understand is it's been running since December 15th, 1994, is when they fired it up the first time, and it's run intermittently with what they call campaigns, which are periods of time where they run specific tests. The first year or so, primarily they were dealing with the whole issue of getting the circuits all to work correctly, getting the system to integrate correctly, and then they began more serious testing going into last fall and going into this year.
0: All right, Doctor, there are a lot of computer types out there. If you happen to know, there is a web page on the internet, is there not, where there are photographs available of the of the HARP antenna arrays?
1: Yes.
0: I would like to give that out now, if you have it, just so the computer people during the course of the show can go up and download and take a look at the antenna arrays that comprise the HARP project. I have one of the photographs. It's amazing.
1: Okay, that, if they just do a quick web search using one of the basic search crawlers, they can use the acronym HARP, H-A-A-R-P, and they'll get a number of databases, including the military database, which has the photos, although several of the others now, there's about 20 of them that pop up now that actually have photographs, a number of those of the array itself. So just do a quick crawl, and that'll get you sorted through that.
0: All right, good, because there'll be a lot of people that will do that during the course of the program, and they can get a look-see for themselves. It is, for those who don't have computers, sort of like this gigantic field of antennas. How big an array of antennas is it, Doctor?
1: Okay, right now it's a field that's about 5-6 acres of actual land that's taken up by this array. And it's designed modularly so they can expand it. And in fact, on the books, there's a contract that was let for the second phase of the project, which expands it in power levels for 0.7 times more power than the peak power levels that the current array is configured for. That particular aspect of the project has not been funded, but the contract was let at the same time.
0: In other words, it's a big physical facility. All right, Doctor, stand by. We'll get much more in this next half hour. Dr. Nick Begich is here. Angels Don't Play This Harp. We'll be right back. Now, the earthquake that we believe has occurred near Indonesia, close to New Guinea. And if the information I have is correct, I'm almost afraid to read it because of now the known location. Good Lord. This would be precisely as predicted by our friend Mr. Scallion. I'm going to read you what I have. If it's inaccurate, somebody will probably hang me. The Alaska Tsunami Warning Center, NOAA, N-O-A-A, has issued the following. This is a tsunami advisory bulletin for Alaska, British Columbia, Washington, Oregon, and California only. At this time, repeat, no watch or warning is in effect for Alaska, British Columbia, Washington, Oregon, or California. An earthquake with a preliminary magnitude of 8.0 occurred at 2100 AST, I don't know if that's Asian Standard Time, on Feb 16th, or 2200 Pacific Standard Time, February 16th. So, in other words, at about 10 o'clock this occurred. 0600 UTC on February 17th. The earthquake was located in the general area of West Irian. Orion, could it be? Irian? Irian? I'm not sure. I'm told it's Indonesia, close to New Guinea. The Pacific Tsunami Warning Center at Ewa Beach in Hawaii has issued a tsunami warning and watch for the epicentral area. In other words, and it says, it goes on, evaluation, a damaging Pacific-wide tsunami may have been generated. You'll be kept informed at least hourly by further bulletins from the Alaska Tsunami Warning Center. So we're going to try to get all this confirmed for you. It goes on, a tsunami warning and watch is now in effect for Dayal, Yap, Guam, the Chuuk, C-H-U-U-K, and the Philippines. A tsunami watch is in effect for Japan, Taiwan, the Marshall Islands, Marcus Islands, the Wake Islands, and Russia. So that's very, very sobering news, if it's true. And I warn you at this time, though what I have appears official, and we have made one call. I still want more information on it. But an 8-point quake, ladies and gentlemen, falling in the area near Indonesia, close to New Guinea, I'm afraid would fit squarely in with the pattern that we have been hoping not to see. Particularly quakes of this magnitude. Dr. Begich, I would like to apologize to you. I'm getting all this information hitting me all at once here, and I'm trying to get it on the air. An 8-point earthquake, as you're well aware, I'm sure, Doctor, is a serious event.
1: Yeah, in fact, I went through one of those in the Alaskan earthquake in 1964, so it is a real serious event.
0: There was another 8-point earthquake, Doctor, north of Japan. It seems like now about a month ago, and we were hoping not to see one of this magnitude in the southern Pacific area, where this appears now to have occurred, if it's correct. At any rate, back to the subject at hand. We discussed what this is. It's acres of antenna. Antennae, I guess? That is designed to transmit specifically a very narrow beamwidth, incredibly strong signal to our ionosphere. Doctor, what is our ionosphere?
1: It is a. It can be visualized simply as an energy bubble around the planet that keeps incoming radiations of various kinds that would be damaging to us, like X-rays and cosmic rays, from entering our immediate environment where they would make life impossible on the planet. So it actually can be visualized as a protective layer. It's approximately 50 to 620 miles above the Earth's surface. And it is, in fact, you might consider it a naturally occurring safety shield around the planet would probably be the easiest way to describe it.
0: Did you say 50 to 650 miles?
1: Yes, above the Earth's surface.
0: Oh, that's remarkable. We have satellites that orbit the Earth at about 250 miles, don't we?
1: Yes.
0: Low-orbiting satellites?
1: So, yes.
0: So the ionospheric layer extends well into what is space?
1: More or less. When we looked at when you look at it, the way it's diagrammed, in fact, we show a diagram that comes right out of the Air Force record that's in the front end of our book. It kind of lays it out in a few different layers, and I'm turning to that as I'm talking to you, and it lays out the ionospheric layering, and what you see essentially is the regions are broken into three areas. The lower region, actually 37 to 56 miles up, is the area where we see the aurora, or the northern lights as they're called, and then you have the E layer, which is approximately 56 to 93 miles up, and then the F layer, which is the high ionospheric region, which runs all the way up to 620 miles.
0: All right. I'm making you explain all this. I actually do understand this. I'm doing it for their sake. I've been an amateur radio operator since I've been 12 years old, and I depended on those various layers of the ionosphere for communications. In fact, I almost prayed to them at times. And when the sunspot cycle is in a favorable portion of that cycle, we get F-layer reflection, which, being the highest layer, of course, if you go up, you can go down and come in one hop, literally, almost, to the other side of the world. And it makes for a very efficient long-range communication when we have a favorable sunspot cycle. So that's what hams use it for. The military also uses it, I suppose not to the degree they once did. They've got a lot of satellites up there now. But they use it. Shortwave broadcasters use it. That's how we're able to hear these signals that come from the other side of the world reliably on shortwave. So, Doctor, when they turn this on, what are they endeavoring to do? What do they want to do?
1: Okay, there's a number of differing effects that they can realize with these ionospheric heaters, is what the military calls these large radio frequency transmitters. And one of the effects, in fact, the first effect they identified as a Department of Defense effect, is to modulate or cause the ionosphere to vibrate in a certain way that causes an extremely low frequency signal to come back to the Earth, which they can manipulate for the purpose of communicating with submarines, because that long wave will penetrate the Earth and the oceans to reach submarines. And that was the initial discussion, at least the public discussion, about what this particular device was going to be used for. Later, they revealed an additional use, which was Earth-penetrating tomography. This is the idea, in the vernacular, it would be like X-raying the Earth, or looking into the Earth several kilometers deep. And with instruments on the ground sending this extremely low signal in, they can actually locate underground tunnels, nuclear facilities, shelters, mineral deposits of various kinds. And this is actually the testing mode that they're in for the 1996 year, because what happened when they went to the Congress and they talked about this particular application, the Congress said, hey, wait a minute, this is a major priority of the United States Senate, United States House. We want you to make it a top priority, or at least a higher priority in your program, which they did. They made it the priority for this whole year, and in order to get their additional funding for their second phase, they had to do that. That was actually in the sort of the narrative of the Senate report on this budget item. The additional things that we find that they will be doing is creating ionospheric mirrors, which can be visualized as sort of an energy layer, a layer of plasma that can be manipulated like a hand mirror to bounce signals off of for over-the-horizon radar effects. And that particular over-the-horizon radar effect shows up in a couple of patents that are associated with this project. And those radar effects will allow them to look from essentially the ionospheric levels all the way down to the Earth's surface for incoming objects, including cruise missiles. The other thing they can do, by cranking the power up a little bit on this device, they can create an energy field around those incoming objects and distinguish which ones are carrying nuclear payloads and which ones aren't.
0: That's astounding. How could such detail be forthcoming?
1: This is, I'm not sure how the mechanism itself works. You know, we cite the patents and we went through them and with had a radio engineer go through those and explain to us exactly what they mean. But it's a remarkable technology. They even invented for this specific application, the company that originally owned all these patents commissioned a group of Israeli scientists just outside of Tel Aviv to develop a gamma ray detection device that actually is used for distinguishing between those incoming objects for detecting which ones are carrying nuclear payloads. And why that's important is in a nuclear attack, they always imagined a large number, like maybe 100,000 incoming objects, and we don't have the capacity to take out every object with certainty. But if we could reduce that number to just the targets that are carrying nuclear warheads, our ability to knock those targets out would be significantly enhanced. This technology, in this respect, is certainly a huge advancement over previous over-the-horizon radar technologies. In fact, the site this sits on is the abandoned over-the-horizon radar facility called Backscatter.
0: Huh. I'm well familiar with Backscatter, as a matter of fact. Doctor, I want to interrupt you for just a moment, if I might. Again, this is very serious information, and I can only depend on these varying people reporting this. Dear Art, I just called the Tsunami Warning Center in Palmer. It is true, 8.0 on the Richter scale near New Guinea. That's from the Tsunami Warning Center in Palmer, Alaska. Or this from Gene at Big Lake, Alaska. Art just verified your quake info. Your information is exactly correct per the Alaska Tsunami Warning Center, Palmer, Alaska. So everybody within the sound of my voice, be warned, this apparently is a real earthquake, and the tsunami alerts and warnings being issued are exactly correct. So there has been a major earthquake near New Guinea. Doctor, again, thank you for your patience, but
1: not a problem.
0: Confirming that, and believe it or not, we're heard way out there, so we may do somebody some good.
1: Great.
0: I heard you a little earlier, right before the bottom of the hour, you used the word weapon. Now,
1: yes.
0: When I had my conversation with John the other day, the John Hescher, the HARP program manager, he calls himself, or his title, I guess, he is.
1: Yes.
0: He absolutely bristled when I used the same word, a weapon. It is not a weapon, he said. This is simple research being done for the Air Force to determine ionospheric characteristics for furthering better satellite communications and ground communications and so forth, but bristled, absolutely bristled, when I used that word weapon. How would you substantiate the use of that word, or how would you justify the use of that word?
1: Well, I think a careful review of the patent materials themselves leave no other conclusion, quite frankly. And when you look at it from his perspective, okay, and you look at the way he structures his written materials, and we've got a pretty good volume of the written materials on the project, and what they essentially do is they call this a proof of concept project, where they're really just trying to prove certain things are true and work. But that is the precursor.
0: Isn't that what the atomic bomb was?
1: Exactly. I mean, you can split some fine hairs here, and he does a really masterful job of it. You know, I grew up in a political family, and I thought politicians had the franchise on wordsmithing, but I really found in researching this project, the military's got one up on political folks. They really want to keep it in that vein, at least perceived by the public, as, oh, don't worry, we're just doing simple research. But, you know, the military doesn't do simple research in the sense of not for just pure science purposes. They're researching for the basic application of this technology to very specific weapon systems. You know, when you talk about over-the-horizon radar and distinguishing between objects and communicating, you know, those are all integrated parts of this system. When you look at it in terms of higher power levels, using that same over-the-horizon concept, and you get it up above the power level for just identifying incoming objects in terms of payload, you can actually increase the energy level so you can burn out electronic circuits. And the energy levels necessary to do that are documented in a record that we found, which was an international document by the International Red Cross that was looking at the implications of new weapons technologies in international law. And it was written in June of 94. It's cited in our book. It lays out the frequency ranges for biological effects, for bit errors in computers causing computers to malfunction, and burning electronic circuits. And when we had...
0: Doctor, that's the same thing as an... or the same effect as an EMP. Now, an EMP is an electronic... electromagnetic pulse.
1: Right, and that is what is described in some of these patents.
0: Yes, but what I was going to say is previously to achieve that, I believe the theory, or in fact it may have been proven, is that you detonate a nuclear weapon at high altitude, and the pulse that emanates from it would destroy computers, as you have described.
1: That's right.
0: Saying HAARP can do that without a nuclear detonation.
1: That's right, and it's spoken to right in the patents. The beauty of it from a military perspective is you don't have the radioactive fallout. But from a practical standpoint, and people remember these reports, you know, numbers of years ago where they were saying, you know, one thermonuclear blast above the United States just would knock out all our communications and fine electronic equipment, and making, you know, the nuclear war just sort of end on us. And, you know, this technology advances that whole idea much, much further. Now, granted, this particular HAARP transmitter at its current stage couldn't do it over a very, very large area, like was envisioned in those early reports of thermonuclear detonation. But where they're headed with this technology, what our information shows, and it's not just ours, we just collected it. It's their records. It's their statement. Mm-hmm. And it shows that the power levels that they desire this system to go up to at some juncture is 100 billion watts of effective radiated power.
0: 100 billion watts.
1: That's correct. And that shows up in a technical memorandum 195, which John Heckscher denies knowing anything about.
0: All right. Well, I want to stop you again. Back to my conversation with John. We talked about power levels, and John said, why, what we're doing is no more power than the voice of America. you don't buy that one, huh?
1: No, I'm afraid not.
0: I lived on the island of Okinawa, Doctor, and I remember a million-watt transmitter, which was one of the biggest I knew about, operating on the island of Okinawa. And that would bother people and fences, electrify fences, and turn on lights in villages nearby and so forth and so on, aimed toward Korea, you know, propagandizing Korea. And that was a million watts. And you did say, I did hear you right, that was 100 billion with a B watts?
1: Yes. And where we drew this from is from this technical memorandum 195. And the interesting part about this particular document is it's, first of all, it's 613 pages, which is, you know, pretty darn long memorandum by anybody's standards, but maybe not for bureaucracy, but it's a long memorandum. But what it actually is it's the overheads, view graphs, and notes that were compiled from a conference that was laying out the specifications for the HAARP program and invited guests of the military, included like 80 different organizations. And what they did in this is they put together the perimeters, and then on the front end of this document, which incidentally was edited by a major in the Air Force.
0: Doctor, hold that. It's a good hold point anyway. We're at the top of the hour. Relax for a few minutes. We'll be right back to you. Dr. Nick Begich is my guest. Angels do not play this HAARP.

0: Bell is taking calls on the Wildcard Line at 702-727-1295. That's 702-727-1295. First-time callers can reach Art Bell at 702-727-1222. 702-727-1222. Now, here again, Art Bell.
1: Here again I am, with continuing apologies to Dr. Begich for stealing his time. Fortunately, with radio, we've got a lot of time. There's some things I'm going to have to catch you up on quickly here. Somebody sent me a fax that hits the mark. Art, hang in there, buddy. You're in the right place at the right time for the right reason. It gets scary as hell at times, but I'm also sure you've been through scary times before. I read your book. Talk to you soon. Larry in Medford. Well, Larry's right, and I'm just going to read you sort of a culmination of what I've got here, all right? We began the program this morning confirming a volcano hazard for the Mammoth Lake area in California. And I'll read you what I've got as confirmation now. Dear Art, on Fox TV channel, on the Fox TV network, 10 o'clock news, transcribed from the tape we recorded, USGS says the recent Earth movement and other signs of unrest around Mammoth Lake prompted them to issue, get this, a low-level, what they call a low-level volcano hazards alert. Officials emphasize there's no indication of an imminent eruption. We called USGS hotline in Menlo Park in the past 24-hour period ending at 8 a.m. Friday 2/16, 75 earthquakes in the northern and central California area, 14 of a magnitude equal or larger than 2 in the Mammoth Lake area, 4 magnitude 3 or larger, largest 3.7. So thank you for that. Then comes this, Art, information, I guess I better read the official version first. This is very serious stuff. In the area of Indonesia, which is a very, frankly, uncomfortable area to have this happen, there has been, near New Guinea, a magnitude 8 or greater earthquake in the last couple of hours. Magnitude 8 or greater. And the following is a tsunami advisory bulletin for Alaska, British Columbia, Washington, Oregon, and California only. At this time, no watch or warning is in effect for Alaska, British Columbia, Washington, Oregon, or California. This is only an advisory. An earthquake with a preliminary magnitude of 8.0 occurred at, and I'll simplify it by telling you that it was about 10 o'clock Pacific time tonight. It occurred, once again, near New Guinea. And then this bulletin is for all areas of the Pacific Basin, except California, Oregon, Washington, British Columbia, and Alaska. A tsunami warning and watch are now in effect for the Yap area, Guam, Chuuk, I'm probably slaughtering that, the Philippines. A tsunami watch is in effect for Japan, Taiwan, the Marshall Islands, Marcus Islands, Wake Island, and Russia. And frankly, when I got this, as you might imagine, I was sitting on it, afraid to read it, but now I've got tons of confirming faxes. This one, for example, get this. Art, information received from a UMIB, Urgent Marine Information Bulletin, out of Kodiak, Alaska. U.S. Coast Guard is now putting the magnitude at 8.2 and the coordinates at .5, that's 0.5 north, and 137 degrees east. If you get any information on depth, would you please relay it? Could be very useful in figuring if a tsunami watch or warning might be issued for the west coast of the U.S. Thanks for always keeping us up to the second with breaking news. Please don't use my name, as the information I'm giving you was received from official sources, so I will not. From Aaron in Carson City, great show, Art. Off the subject, Mammoth Lakes has had several earthquake swarms of large enough magnitude. They have little ones almost constantly, that USGS today issued a low-level volcano warning for the area. They've always said the next new volcano on this continent will be in the Mammoth area. Maybe soon. So that catches you up with what I know to the hour, obviously the news services have not caught up with it yet, but I believe based on the volume of faxes and confirming information that this gigantic earthquake has occurred, and there are tsunami watches and, depending on where you are, concerns. So we're going to continue monitoring this for reasons that those of you who listen to the show are well aware of, and I'll try to keep you up to date as I get information. Dr. Begich is my guest. You wouldn't know it by the amount of talking I'm doing. I'm sorry, this is all breaking news, and we're talking about HAARP as well. And we will ask, with regard to the weather, certainly, and possibly areas like this. We'll ask the doctor in a moment about that. Dr. Begich, are you still there?
2: You bet, I'm with you.
1: I was afraid you might have fallen asleep during all that. Doctor, just let me get your reaction to this, if I might. This breaking news of all these earthquakes, volcanic, possible volcano warnings, of all things in the Mammoth area. There is a great deal of geologic activity going on the Earth right now. Now, I know this is not your field of expertise, but maybe you'd wish to comment on it.
2: Yeah, I would, actually. You know, this has come up periodically as we've spoken about the HAARP project. In fact, this whole issue was coming up earlier today in another program I was on. And, you know, the issue of a destabilized Earth, if you will, that, you know, all of us, anyone who's been following the news for any length of time, recognizes that, in fact, the Earth has demonstrated releases of energy in a number of ways most recently. If you look historically in the last decade, the increase in frequency, magnitude and depth of earthquake activity,
1: yes, sir,
2: is there, well documented. No one can argue with that. If you look at anomalous weather patterns in terms of intensity, unusual patterns of weather, and not just in the United States, but globally around the world. And then if you look at one other factor, the heights of the North Sea, which have been measured for over 30 years, each of these things we document actually in our book, because it's a demonstration that the Earth is undergoing some major changes because this is the way the Earth generates an energy release.
1: Yes.
2: And part of our concern with the HAARP project is we're about to dump unprecedented levels of energy into a system that is already demonstrating that it's disturbed, perturbed, however you want to call it.
1: Mm-hmm.
2: But our concern is that maybe this is that last straw on this camel's back that's going to put us into a very, very chaotic situation. In fact, the individual that wrote the foreword to our book, Dr. Patrick Flanagan, that was his strongest statement in terms of this ionospheric research, is that we may in fact generate a chaotic event in the ionosphere that might chain react through this system we call the Earth. So, you know, I think those are all legitimate concerns. The other consideration that I can point to is actually how the magnetic poles of the planet have shifted in recent times. In fact, in geologic time, they've shifted. 80,000 years ago, they moved from a point approximately in the Yukon territories of northwestern Canada to a point on the off the coast of Norway. And then 50,000 years ago, they shifted from there to the point in Hudson Bay, which is, when you think about the last ice age, that would have been sort of the center of the ice field. And then 15,000 years ago, which is the beginning of the end of that ice age, it shifted to its current position. That's pretty young. All of those things are young in geologic time, and they indicate that the Earth goes through these sort of destabilizing periods. And I believe that we're in the middle of one of those destabilizing periods now. All evidence points to that.
1: Whopper. It's a whopper, Doctor, because my understanding, and it's a very loose understanding, of the number of 8-point or greater events that one can expect in any average year is not more than one or two. It's a very, very low number.
2: Right.
1: And there has been a series of quakes going on in the Pacific that's unbelievable.
2: Right.
1: And isn't that tied, Doctor, possibly to volcanic activity, or the predictions of volcanic activity and all this swarming of earthquakes that's going on in the Mammoth area? Couldn't all that be tied geologically in some way together?
2: Sure, because of the plate tectonics and the whole idea of plate movement, can create, one thing happening on one end of the planet is, sort of triggers a chain of events on the other. In fact, if you look at the way these things happen, you generally see it happen in one place, releases energy, and then that releases strains and other energies in other parts of the same plate or joining plates, and you see this sort of rim around the Pacific that just sort of goes through these sporadic jolts all the way around. So, it makes perfect sense in terms of plate tectonics. And this is, again, it's energy being released, and here we are in Alaska about to pump in unprecedented amounts of energy into an already perturbed or disturbed system, and that's certainly a concern of ours. Another interesting point that came out in the HARP research is that during the Great Alaskan Earthquake of 1964, they actually recorded an ionospheric disturbance created by that Earth movement.
1: Really?
2: And this is really interesting. This came up in the group that monitors spectrum assignments for the Department of Commerce that was dealing with the HARP issue specific.
1: Yes.
2: Mentions that in one of their letters. And, and it's kind of interesting because I raised the question to a scientist and part of our research. I says, wouldn't it make sense that if so above, so below, and in this case, the reverse? And he said, no, he didn't think that that would be the case. However, the whole idea of pumping in this amount of energy, who knows what's going to happen? We've never done it before. So he didn't say absolutely not. He just said remains to be seen, but we don't know what's going to happen when you start pushing this kind of energy into this system. And we really don't know that much. We think we do, but every few years they discover a little bit more. I mean, more recently in terms of atmospheric research, we have the red sprites that they discover that are sort of at cloud tops during lightning storms.
1: Oh, yes.
2: And this is a new phenomenon we didn't even know existed. In fact, it was discovered by the same geophysical institute that's dealing with this HARP project right now. So, we really don't understand the full mechanism of the planet. And to think we do and to think we can get away with pumping in energy, we might get lucky, but then again, we might not. And our whole position on this project is this isn't something we can toy with. This is not a good time to be toying with a system that's already demonstrating huge, unprecedented releases of energy.
1: All right. In addition to the statement that the HARP program manager made to me about why this is nothing more than a certain radio transmitter puts out, I'm pretty well aware of these acres of antennas that will transmit the HARP energy are designed to produce a very narrow beam width. In other words, instead of energy being spread out over the ionosphere as a ham radio operator might send it, these antennas are designed to make a very narrow beam width and virtually burning a hole through or burning a hole into or heating a very specific part of the ionosphere. You might compare it, for example, to going out in the sun during a warm day and just feeling the warmth of the sun on your skin. But if you take a magnifying glass and you put a little dot on your skin, hold it back from your skin, let the sun put a little dot there, you'll burn a hole right down through your hand if you leave it there long enough, correct?
2: That is absolutely the analogy. And this is, this is what distinguishes this ionospheric heater from any other operating in the world. And what John Heckscher will tell you is, hey, there's other ionospheric heaters in the world with the same effective radiated power.
1: He did tell me that.
2: All right. And let me tell you the difference, okay? The big difference is they're measuring the effective radiated power at the point of transmission.
1: Right.
2: It's irrelevant. What's relevant is the amount of energy you deliver at the ionosphere, the point you're trying to affect.
1: Yes, sir.
2: And all of these other transmitters around the world are designed where they spread the energy out so that the higher it goes, the less concentrated it is. This one is designed just the opposite. In fact, that's what allowed the original patent to be granted at the U.S. Patent Office. When you pull the original patent file, which is about an inch thick, on the lead patent on this project, that is what allowed Bernard Eastland to gain this patent. Was he designed a way to create a cyclotron resonance and a focusing power unprecedented, unknown before. And that's what makes HARP so different. So measuring its effective radiated power on the ground is only one of the measures, but it is not the most important measure of power. The important measure is how much do you deliver and in what way do you deliver it. And that's the magnifying glass analogy is a perfect analogy for describing why this is so much different. When you take it a little bit further, when we were talking earlier about the power levels, and this particular memorandum that Hechscher denies knowing anything about, at least he denied it on national television in Canada a few weeks ago. This memorandum, the reason they get away with some of this, they consider this an open project, nothing classified. But this particular document was structured in such a way that when you read the introduction, it says, first of all, that it's not a published document, that it is not available for the public. And it also says that it only represents private communications between the parties. And they call it this Technical Memorandum 195. And it's 613 pages long. And it's published. I mean, we've got a copy. We made it available to other media outlets. We made it available to Canadian Broadcasting. John Hechscher was on the attendance roster. He's supposed to be the program manager and supposed to know all this stuff. And on Canadian television, he says flatly, I don't know anything about that memorandum. And
3: really?
2: That's the memorandum that says the desired level the military wants to go is 100 billion watts of effective radiated power. And in that same broadcast, John Hechscher says that that is exactly how much power you would need to have massive impacts on weather patterns on this planet.
3: Doctor, at what frequency range will HARP operate?
2: You're asking me a question I'm not going to be able to readily answer. I don't have that in front of me.
3: They're not telling us, eh?
2: Well, it's in the documents. There's two ways to look at that question. And this is sort of the steps outside of my field, and I relied heavily on people with that expertise. But the way the contract document reads that built the project,
3: yes, sir.
2: It has a very wide band of capability. But the actual assigned frequencies, what they're supposedly authorized to work within, mm-hmm. are much, much narrower than what the facility is capable of doing. Mm-hmm. So there's two sets of sort of perimeters, and it's essentially pretty wide. I mean, from radio frequency all the way up into, I believe, up into the microwave range. So we're a broad range in terms of...
3: That's interesting, because the ionosphere... at levels would react very, very differently to these different frequencies.
2: Right, and they have a number of, as I said, they have a number of effects that are possible based upon the way they shape it. And that's the other thing, is the shaping capability of the wave,
3: yes.
2: is very broad. The perimeters in the contract document in terms of frequency.
3: I don't want to get too technical. We have a slight delay, so we have to be careful here, Doctor. I don't want to get too technical, but I assume... they can configure the antenna array to deliver, depending on how they feed it, these differing patterns. Is that correct?
2: That's right. And so they have this huge spread of capability. And it's, you know, these are the things that we're concerned with, because when we matched, we had that radio engineer match off that International Red Cross document I referenced earlier showing biological effects, computer bit error effects, and melting circuitry effects as an example. The HARP's capability has all of those capabilities. Now, it may not be in its specific authorized range at this particular time, but that's just for this particular set of tests.
3: All right.
2: Of those things are subject to revision. The tool can do it.
3: All right, Doctor. Hold it right there. We're at the bottom of the hour. We're going to break here. I'm getting lots of confirmation of the quake, ladies and gentlemen. I've probably got 20, 30 faxes in on it so far. It is real. We'll be back.

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1: It is. Good morning, everybody. I'm Art Bell. We're getting all kinds of confirming information regarding a very, very large earthquake near Indonesia, ranging somewhere between 8 and 8.2 on the open-ended Richter scale. That's a very large earthquake, and they're concerned about tsunamis, tidal waves, that sort of thing, occurring in an area that Mr. Scallion, I'm sorry to

0: north of Japan in the Kuril Islands. So we're processing this data as fast as we can, everybody. In the meantime, we're talking about HAARP, which in a kind of an interesting way relates. I won't even bother to tell you now. I'm just getting confirmation after confirmation of this from all kinds of people and all kinds of sources. So there is now no question about this large earthquake. And if it sounds a little disconnected, it's because we are processing this morning a very great deal of incoming information. I received the information of the earthquake about 5 minutes prior to airtime. And I see we're going to have to back up a little. Doctor, just because I got a fax that says the following, Art, about angels don't play this harp, so what's the point? I still don't quite know what HAARP is other than the acronym, or that it is an acronym. Is it bigger than a bread box? So obviously we picked up listeners in the last 20 or 30 minutes, and we're going to have to backtrack just enough to give us a brief sketch of what HAARP actually is.
1: Okay, in terms of a project, it's a jointly managed project between the Air Force and Navy operating in Alaska. It's a very, very large radio frequency transmitter. The current configuration of antennas has the upward capability of 1 billion watts of effective radiated power at this time, and then it has the next phase, second phase, will take it up to 4.7 billion watts, that's billion with a B, in the next phase, and in the military documents that we have indicates a desired level of 100 billion watts in effective radiated power. And what all that will do is create a multi-faceted, multi-use weapon system that has both the capability of over-the-horizon radar for detecting objects, discriminating between objects. It has a communication capability. On the upper power levels, it has the ability to wipe out communications, land, sea, air-based communications, and yet still carry the communications of the operator or the military in this case. We also explore in our book, Angels Don't Play This HAARP, the potential uses in terms of weather modification and in terms of affecting human physiology, including the human mind.
0: All right. In view of this morning's news, you made a very interesting statement when we were talking about the earthquakes. You said that there has been detected, and I'd like you to go over this again. It's fascinating. In the ionosphere, a reaction to an earthquake. I mean, that is absolutely incredible. I'd never heard that before. And do you know any details about what they detected, how they detected it, what they read? Because it ties in earth movement, tectonic movement, or disturbance with an obvious reaction or sympathetic reaction. I don't know what it would be in the ionosphere. It's the first time I've ever heard anybody say what you're saying.
1: Well, it shows up in a government document, and it was like about three lines in the middle of a very lengthy document. And what it essentially said is that during the Great Alaskan Quake of 1964, mm-hmm. that the government detected an ionospheric disturbance that corresponded to the quake. In other words, the quake happened, and then this ionospheric disturbance occurred that was related to the earthquake. Now, how that relates, it didn't go into any great explanation, but what it indicates certainly is the connection of this entire system we call Earth. And from our perspective, it was a red flag. In fact, when I first read it, I had never seen anything like it either. And I went, now wait a minute, so above, so below, you know, as the saying goes. And I inquired about this to some of our fellow researchers and specialists, and what they said is they couldn't discount it entirely. It was, you know, as startling to them as it was to us, but there was just nothing in the literature that would say, hey, this can occur. Now, well, we didn't mention this when we first covered it, but when we go back to a specific document that we uncovered in the course of our research, and it was a book called Unless Peace Comes, and within that book was a chapter written by Gordon J.F. McDonald, who was a geophysicist at UCLA specializing in problems of warfare. And he was also a science advisor to Lyndon Baines Johnson. And the chapter he wrote for that book was called How to Wreck Your Environment. Kind of a catchy name, I guess, but it was before the environmental movement. It was written in 1969. And he speaks very clearly and concisely about the use of

0: small inputs to create large outputs. And what he describes in that particular chapter is triggering events that might cause earth movement, tidal waves, an Antarctic meltdown in terms of as a weapon system. And he also discusses the ability to electronically stroke the ionosphere in a certain and specific way that would cause behavior modification over a very large geographic area. That's 1969 by a scientist who had world-renowned credibility and certainly credibility with the President of the United States at the time, Lyndon Johnson.
1: All right, isn't that the possible equivalent of sneaking up behind a sleeping tiger and poking it with a stick?
0: Yeah, the same idea. You know, it's a nonlinear event, and let me describe a nonlinear event because it's one of the things that the military is predicting in the course of their writings about HAARP. And a way to visualize it, a scientist named Al Zelinsky sent us this analogy recently, and what he said is, you know, stack or line up dominoes from where you're sitting all the way to Paris, and you hit the first one with a 10-gram weight, and the energy released as it travels along to Paris is much greater than 10 grams.
1: Oh,
0: but
1: yeah.
0: Then he said, now picture that same set of dominoes with each domino, say, increasing 0.5% in size with each successive domino, so that by the time you hit Paris, you've got one about the size of the Eiffel Tower crushing it. You still hit the first one with the 10-gram weight.
1: And at the end, you crush the Eiffel.
0: Right. And so what you're doing is you're utilizing, in this sense, gravitational energy. You're picking it up along the way, so to speak, but it's nonlinear. It doesn't, you know, on the front end make a lot of sense. I mean, you think, well, 10 grams, how do you get an Eiffel Tower?
1: No, when you draw it out that way, it makes a lot of sense. I can grasp that mental picture, each domino a little larger, the final domino coming down on top of the Eiffel, and down she goes.
0: Now picture radio frequency energy being pulsed into the ionosphere, which is already a very highly energized area. Also picture, and in Alaska they've done this, the Geophysical Institute has fired over the last decade or so dozens and dozens, as many as a couple hundred barium-laden rockets to map the magnetic lines of force, the naturally occurring magnetic lines that wrap around the planet. So now picture sending pulsed radio frequency in the energy ranges that we've discussed into those magnetic lines of force, and let's suppose that they resonate with those lines of force to create an increasing energy yield. In fact, one of the scientists associated with the HAARP project, who's out of UCLA, that was identified by John Heckscher in one of his memorandums, actually discovered a nonlinear, sort of inexplicable event that occurs in the ionosphere at the coupling point, at the very edge of the ionosphere where it catches the magnetosphere, which is another highly energized layer or wrapping around the planet. What they found is energy in the VLF range, very low frequency range, when it hits that point, amplifies by as much as 1,000 times and creates a virtual electron particle rain over the area below.
1: The electronic domino.
0: Right. And that was discovered using just standard VLF kind of transmitters, nothing on the power levels comparable to HAARP. Now picture HAARP with 1 billion watts at its current level, beamed up to that coupling point, and then whatever energy finally arrives there being magnified 1,000 times. And if lower levels created electron particle rain, what the heck are we going to create with 1 billion watts of effective radiated power being focused in that way? We really don't know. What Heckscher said in the sighting segment that ran recently is, oh yeah, this thing will make some holes in the ionosphere, but don't worry, they'll sort of refill in a few minutes. Well, that may or may not be the case. The whole nature of experimentation is to find out the answers to questions you're posing,
1: yeah.
0: And that is one of those questions they're posing. You know, this is very, very scary science in the sense that, you know, we need the ionosphere. It's not something to toy with. More than that, some of the effects that are capable, that are possible with pulsed radio frequency is pretty profound. As recently as this last Sunday, there was a segment on 60 Minutes that amplified some of the things we said in our text.
1: I was just about to bring that up. They did a segment on non-lethal weapons research, and apparently it's the hottest, newest thing. They call it non-lethal. And perhaps it's planned that way, but the way you make it sound, it could be lethal for everybody.
0: That's right. In fact, we talk about this subject at length. Our book came out in September. Our research was done, you know, well into last year. And when we looked at non-lethal technologies, what HARP represents is probably the biggest delivery system for this kind of non-lethal technology. And if people remember reading press reports on non-lethals, they talk about sticky foam and things that dissolve rubber tires and nets and this kind of thing. And at the very end, they usually mention, oh, yes, and radio frequency, and they kind of mumble microwave weapon system.
1: Yep.
0: And they move on.
1: They talk about EMP research to stop automobiles. They talk about genetic soldiers and all kinds of things that they're beginning to get their fingers into. And I have serious worries, Doctor. For example, in a lot of medical experiments recently, we've been doing some genetic research of a baboon immune system. They tried to transplant that into a human being. They've got a rabbit virus going down in Australia, modeled after Ebola for rabbits, if you will, that now apparently has jumped species down there. We are, in science right now, whether it's HARP or genetic research or any other level, it seems to me, of science, out on the very edge of absolutely not knowing what we're doing.
0: You know, and that is our concern. I mean, the military is not in the business of promoting human health. They're in the business of defending the country. And we believe very strongly that our country needs, and other countries of the world do need, a strong defense system.
1: Yes.
0: But we need to be responsible with what we're developing there. And we need to be open about some of that development. We don't have to tell people how to build some of these things, but we certainly have a right to debate the concepts behind these weapon systems in terms of their ethics, their morality, and their risk. And
1: all right. Is HARP, I'll just put it straight to you, is HARP, in your opinion, an irresponsible project?
0: At this point, I believe it is. It's irresponsible on a couple of levels. The first level is the fact that they're being deliberately misleading in the explanation of this science. And the second place where I think it's a project that needs to be stopped, or at least a moratorium placed on it, until we can have an open review by independent scientists. And I'm not talking about scientists necessarily in university settings, because many of those universities derive a great deal of their money from the military establishment. I'm talking about truly independent scientists. This needs an international look. You know, the ionosphere belongs to everyone on the planet. If one country, whether it be the United States, the former Soviet Union, you know, or a country in Europe, starts to play with the ionosphere, I think everyone in the planet has a right to be involved in the decision-making process leading up to that, because it is too serious of a matter to just tamper with willy-nilly on the basis of creating new defense systems.
1: Well, all right, then here I go again. The scientists, with regard to genetic research, or perhaps HARP, or so many other areas, seem to be telling us about these things after they've done them. And it's sort of like, oh, by the way, we have done the following.
0: Right.
1: Yes, there may be repercussions when they did the baboon transplant. They said then there could be repercussions. We think it very unlikely or not very likely, but a disease could be passed from animal to human. And I believe that is how they think AIDS got started in the first place.
0: Right.
1: So it's sort of an, oh, by the way, and it's an attitude of science, it seems to me, that is very dangerous, because they assume, seemingly, they can do what they want and sort of tell the world about it afterwards.
0: Yeah, and this is wrong-headed in the sense, particularly when we're dealing with a governmental organization like the military. They're not free spirits out there doing whatever they want. They're supposed to be reflecting values and belief systems that are derived from the population that they're here to protect. And to create weapon systems without involvement of taxpayers and citizens of this country in terms of where we're headed is wrong-headed. In fact, in our book, we point out a whole area of revolutions in military affairs, which is what these new technologies represent to the military. And we derived a good deal of information from a document put together by the Strategic Studies Institute of the United States Army. And what they actually say in this document is they talk about the idea that You know, we have all these new weapons technologies, but a number of these technologies will really kind of run counter, in fact, very counter to American values. And so what they propose are mechanisms by which those values could be altered and changed by deliberate planning on the part of the military. And where I really have strong disagreement is no branch of government, the Department of Agriculture or the Department of the Army, have a right or an obligation or even should be in the business of trying to shape American values. They're in the business of carrying out policy that American values has already established. And any time they get into that area, you start to question the kinds of things they pointed to in that document, which was called the Revolution of Military Affairs and Conflicts Short of War. The things they point to are radio frequency and microwave weapon systems that might be used to disable aircraft, causing them to crash, and the parts of the values that they point to is, well, you know, if you make a plane crash because you suspect something, it's kind of forgetting about the trial, the judges, the juries, and due process, which is fundamental to American justice.
1: I had heard, Doctor, that there was a project on the books, and in fact they may have experimented with it, I know damn well the Russians did, that was designed to use a certain sort of laser that would render pilots blind. And
0: right.
1: Obviously, if a pilot goes blind, the plane eventually is going to crash.
0: Right.
1: And that it was decided that somehow it was immoral to do such a thing and suspended. Now, we're talking about things that go far beyond that in terms of morality or lack of it.
0: Right. And, you know, this is, you know, going a little further, that same document talks about something that comes up periodically in a number of conversations with people have trouble pointing to the government document that says, hey, they might do this to human beings, is the idea of microcircuit implants for use in locating individuals anywhere on the planet. And
1: all right. Well, I'll tell you what. We're at a break point, so we'll touch on that. I want to ask you about the effects of HAARP with regard to the weather, and there certainly has been plenty of that lately, and the biological effects that it may have on human beings if it were targeted on human beings. So relax for a few moments and we'll get back to you. 8+ earthquake near Indonesia. Between 8 and 8.2, we're awaiting final word at 33 kilometers depth. We'll be right back.

0: Art Bell is taking calls on the Wild Card Line at 702-727-1295. That's 702-727-1295. First-time callers can reach Art Bell at 702-727-1222. 702-727-1222. Now, here again, Art Bell.
1: Once again, here I am. My guest is Dr. Nick Begich. He's the author of Angels Don't Play This Harp. He refers to the Harp Project in Alaska, a project designed to throw immense amounts of concentrated energy into the ionosphere for various stated reasons, depending on who you listen to. Slightly eclipsing this, or perhaps going along with it, is some of the news, breaking news of the morning, and I am astounded, absolutely astounded, that CNN and other broadcast organizations have not been running this, but there are two interesting things going on this morning. One is that USGS says the recent Earth movement and so many earthquakes around the Mammoth Lake area have actually now prompted USGS to issue what's called a low-level volcano hazard alert. In other words, if I read this correctly, and I'm sure I do, they are saying there is some possibility that there may be a volcano born shortly, they think, in the Mammoth Lakes area. And I've never heard of such thing issued before. Maybe you have. I haven't, in an area where there has not been a volcano previously, for what that's worth. And then more serious, even more serious news, that near Indonesia, there has just been recorded a somewhere between an 8 and an 8.2 magnitude on the open-ended Richter scale earthquake. That's a very, very serious earthquake. It is, for those of you who follow it, in the area that Mr. Scallion said such a quake of that particular magnitude would occur. Worrisome. We're talking with Dr. Begich also about HARP and its resonant effect. A remarkable piece of information that he had for us is that during the large Alaskan earthquake, the government noticed an ionospheric disturbance concurrent with the Alaskan earthquake, tying the ionosphere and events on Earth, up above, down below, as he said, together. So all of this does tie together. Now, the tsunami alerts and warnings that were issued for the Pacific, including the Philippines and many other areas, have just been canceled. This quake occurred at a depth of 33 kilometers, if you're tracking that sort of thing. And that's all the news I have. We will continue to keep you updated as the morning goes on. If you're hearing this as a repeat on Monday morning, what you're hearing now occurred on Friday night, Saturday morning, as we interviewed Dr. Begich. I've got to think ahead because this is going to be rebroadcast. So here we are in the middle of a very great deal of breaking news this morning. And now, as you all know, or maybe you don't, if you're just joining us at this hour, some stations do. Dr. Begich has written a book about this Project HARP, that is operating presently, has been operating at one of its lower levels for some time. And that brings to mind the first question that I want to ask Dr. Begich, and by the way, we will get phones, be patient. Doctor, the northeast part of the country, and let us not even confine our comments to that. Alaska, I understand it's had a very strange weather season. Here on the West Coast, we've had flooding that is unparalleled in the Northwest for many, many years. They are setting records for snow in the Northeast that have not been seen for 75 years. The South has frozen. Crops have been damaged. The weather, in a nutshell, doctor, has never been weirder. Now, I'm not saying it's HARP, but I'm asking, could it be?
2: You know, the answer to that is to some degree, it could be. Now, here's the problem that we get into whenever this subject is raised, and it is raised quite often, is what we don't know and what is not being monitored independent of the United States military is the actual firing sequence and timing so that it can be closely correlated against anomalous weather patterns, which is extremely important. In fact, it's one of the things that we've been asking, and a number of people that have been supporting our work have been asking our state government to do, is to monitor this project independent of the federal government so that we can really see how those correlations take place. Now, could HARP influence weather across the country? At this power level, I don't think so. However, as we said earlier, the ability to magnify that power or increase or amplify that power once it reaches these magnetic lines of force, and once it reaches even more specifically the region in the area of the upper ionosphere and lower magnetosphere, it may in fact be able to create weather modification. Now, what John Heckscher said in a recent interview on Canadian Broadcasting System was that to create these kinds of massive weather effects, you would need something on the order of 100 billion watts of effective radiated power. And that's what Eastland, of course, envisioned in the upper end of this type of technology, and that's what
1: using,
2: the military is saying.
1: In other words, using exactly that much power, 100 billion watts.
2: Yes, that's what he said. Now, the question becomes is that effective radiated power on the ground, or is that the power that might be amplified once the signal reaches the ionosphere? And that question wasn't posed to him, so we really don't know the answer. I mean, maybe, in fact, HARP can. But again, these are the kinds of questions that we're asking, that other scientists around the world now are asking, and the military is not really coming straight out and answering.
1: Yes, right.
2: And they keep saying a lot of things that just, you know, they don't leave you with a very strong feeling of confidence that they really know all of the implications of this project. And, you know, we sit here and we put together very carefully, Gene Manning and I, this book. And the reason we spent the time and effort on this, because we really felt it was important enough to do. It took us away from other work we were on, but it has been, you know, a labor that just needed to get done. We spent a year putting it together. There's 350 footnoted sources in that book so that anyone that reads it, first of all, it's in plain English so you can understand it, but then anyone that has the inclination to dive into the scientific literature, it's all laid out there. I mean, it's all right there, easy to source out and get, you know, deeper into the subject. And in our feeling is we would really like to have been wrong, but unfortunately, for all of us, I think we are absolutely right in our assertions and probably haven't even covered the half of it, because we know a lot of this technology is hidden from view.
1: All right, let me cover or ask one question about the biological effects. We human beings are electromagnetic creatures. I mean, we have a small electrical impulses that literally drive everything that we do.
2: Yes.
1: From our brain to the movement of our hands and our feet and every little twitch and muscle, and everything's connected and it's all electrical. So an obvious question is, what are the possible biological effects of a directed, high-powered HARP emission?
2: Okay, let's talk about a couple of different effects. First, let's talk about the testing that's going on this year, which is this Earth-penetrating tomography experimentation. And what's going to happen there is they're going to create an extremely low frequency that comes down to the Earth. It's a pulsed radio frequency going up and a long wave coming back. And it's going to pulse in the range of 1 to 20 hertz, or pulses or cycles per second.
1: Oh my, that's very low.
2: Yes, and this happens to correlate to the predominant brain waves of human beings. And what we know from the research and literature is that the ability to entrain or lock onto human brain waves is now fairly well known and understood. And
1: absolutely.
2: What John Heckscher said in an interview with us was that was the frequency range under which this particular test would be done.
1: Doctor, let me stop you for just a second. Going back to the 60 Minutes piece,
2: right?
1: I believe that it was suggested either there and something else I read, I've done so much on this now I forget, that emissions of those sorts of low frequencies could disorient or even make physically ill a human being.
2: That is absolutely correct.
1: It
2: in
1: is
2: fact,
1: correct.
2: We have an Air Force document cited in our book It's called Low Intensity Conflict and Modern Technology. That has two chapters of importance, one on EMP, which we already covered, electromagnetic pulses, and the other is on biological effects of pulsed radio frequency, which is what we're talking about here today.
1: Great.
2: And what that says in that document is it can not only make people ill, it can stop a heart, it can create brain entrainment to create total disorientation or rapid and radical mood swings. It can create what they call anomalous brainwave patterns that the way they phrase it and the way they state it, you're talking about those things that hit into that sixth sense area of enhancement of abilities, the way they frame it. But the fact of the matter is the operator of pulsed radio frequency weapons, and in this book it was for tactical weapons, battlefield kind of weapons. What we have with HARP is the biggest delivery system ever contemplated by man, and except in the sense it was contemplated by J.F. Gordon MacDonald, who I referenced earlier, who said if you could electronically stroke the ionosphere in just the right wave, with just the right amount of energy, you could create mood swings over entire geographical regions.
1: All right, now I want to backtrack with you just one second, please. You said pulsed emissions between 1 and 22 hertz, did you say?
2: I said 20 hertz.
1: Is that
2: what Hexer said? But actually, the ability to pulse for brainwave frequency is a little bit bigger than that.
1: All right. But what I'm getting out of here is if the goal of that is to map things underground,
2: right,
1: on the Earth, then standing upon the ground and absorbing more radiation, arguably, would be poor little electromagnetic human beings that are strolling about. In other words, it's got to go through us to get to the Earth, and God knows it's got to be strong to get into the Earth to do that mapping.
2: It's going through everything, and it's going all the way down. And the other point to make here is one of the things John Hexer said is that, hey, but don't worry, the amount of energy, the level of energy that hits the Earth, that returns to the Earth, is going to be about the size of, in terms of volume, about the same as what would occur naturally. The only difference is it's going to be coherent or rhythmic. Now, the important point here is let's assume that he's telling the truth in this instance, that it is going to be similar, except it's going to be coherent, rhythmic waves. What Jose Delgado discovered, and Jose Delgado was an electrophysiologist educated in Madrid who came to the United States, worked at Yale University, was well regarded internationally as one of the specialists in the field of brain research, and he found that pulsed radio frequency, and shaped in just the right way, could in fact change animal and human behavior, like throwing a light switch on and off from being lethargic to excited, just boom, boom, boom, boom, boom, boom,
1: mm-hmm,
2: back and forth, back and forth, at energy levels 1/50th of that occurring in the Earth, except it was coherent or rhythmic or controlled in just the right way. So 50 times more power than is necessary to create mood swings is going to be used in that one experiment. Now the question will come up is, well, is that intentional or is it accidental? Who cares? The fact is it can happen. And the point is, if you take it, the question is, well, would the government do this? There was a book that we found in our research called Between Two Ages, written by Zbigniew Brzezinski, who was National Security Advisor to Jimmy Carter. The book was called Between Two Ages, and on page 57 of that book, what he suggests is, in fact, that they can create these kind of effects, and later in the text, he suggests that if this government were to have that capability, they would be tempted. In fact, they would use it. Now, this is a national security advisor to a president suggesting they would use it, not Dr. Nick Begich suggesting they would use it. Although I agree with them, I think they will. The fact of the matter is, if they have the capability, they're going to seek to demonstrate that capability. And our concern is, again, is these are the kinds of things that Americans need to be involved with, that we need to be asking questions about, because this isn't just some subtle ionospheric research project. This is a proof of concept project to demonstrate for the military what these weapons are capable of so they can deploy them on a larger and larger scale. This is the same way they start every major weapons program. Nothing is unique or different about this.
1: All right, Doctor. I, as you know, and as I've said in the past, this new audience will not be aware, I spoke with the HAARP program manager in Boston, John Heckscher, the man you've been referring to. I gave him an opportunity to come on this show, not to be pinned to the wall, not for it to be a contentious interview, but for him to be able to come on and give his side of the argument. He at first declined, and then when I pressed him, he said, well, they're not going to allow me to come on. And what do you read into that? I mean, what do you read into that?
2: Well, I think that what's happened is they figured that our activity here would be short-lived and would dissipate, and that the energy behind our objection to this science would go away.
1: Let me tell you what he said, actually what he said. His response was, well, if I came on, I'd just be preaching to the choir. Now, he had a copy of the program, the last program that I did with you, and I think I had the feeling, I had the sense that it scared him. And I began to ask him some technical questions about the focus of energy on the ionosphere with the narrow beamwidth. In other words, the exact opposite of the other ionospheric heaters. He mentioned those to me. And I said, yes, but HAARP is going to be focusing the energy from the ground, if you think of it, to a tiny little spot at the ionosphere. And you're going to be delivering so much more than has ever been delivered before. And he just went silent.
2: Well, you know, the whole thing is, in terms of where I think John Heckscher is, my fax was going crazy too, sorry about that, where John Heckscher is coming from on a lot of this, when he says he would just be preaching to the choir,
1: yeah.
2: You know, maybe the American taxpayer is the choir that he ought to be preaching to. You know, we're the people paying for this system. And he certainly, or this program certainly ought to be accountable to every one of us listening to this broadcast or participating in this broadcast. That is his job. And Americans, public servants in American life have forgotten who they work for. His program managers won't let him on, but certainly it's time for this debate to be moved into the public forum. And it shouldn't just be happening from a few lone researchers out here. It should be happening at all levels. And it should be involving, certainly, the United States government. And I think that this is just another one of these cop-outs for a theoretically open project that they're unwilling to step forward and defend in a reasonable way. I think is just the same pattern that we've seen before. You know, I mean, the only thing that surprised me along all of the lines is the fact that they really have been silent. I mean, the only things they've done to react to us is they did hold an open house to kind of show, you know, that everything is okay, which is kind of like looking at the outside of an ICBM. I mean, what's it going
1: to tell you? Well, you know what he cited to me? He said, and he gave me some little radio station near the community where the HAARP project is, and he said, well, we've been on there a couple of times trying to explain to the local community what's going on.
2: Right.
1: And how do people... You're in Alaska. Well, I'll tell you what. Hold on, if you would, just a moment. Here we are at the bottom of the hour, once again, tracking all kinds of stories this morning, the swarming earthquakes, the low-level volcanic alerts, of all things, for Mammoth Lakes, issued by USGS, and an 8 to 8.2 earthquake near Indonesia, for which tsunami alerts and warnings and watches and so forth have now been canceled. But that is a large, large, very large geologic event in an area called Dead on the Nose by a guy named Scallion. I'm Art Bell. We'll be right back. Doctor, you're back on the air again.
2: All right. Good to be back with you.
1: Where
2: do we leave off?
1: Well, I'll tell you, instead of where did we leave off, I would like to ask exactly about what we're going to cover in depth in the newsletter, and that is go all the way back to before HAARP, to Nikola Tesla. Where is that connection, Doctor?
2: Okay, this is, this was one of the the mind triggers for me, when I first started researching this project and pulled the first patents, which were the Eastland patents, in there, in every patent, there's a section that deals with the references, which is kind of where the inventor sort of draws their inspiration. And in this case, there were three notations, and two of those were New York Times articles, one from around 1915 and one, as memory serves me, around 1940 or 41. And the thing that struck me, first of all, reading this, reading the patent itself and looking at it, was this has got to be Tesla references. And then what I did is, of course, pulled the microfilm on those articles, which were most revealing because, in fact, that's exactly what those articles were about. And they were about a specific weapon system that Tesla had designed that was intended to, at distance, melt what he said would melt engines and provide 50 million volt potentials, as described in the article. And it was described graphically as bolts of lightning from the mythical Thor. So, I mean, what it was essentially describing was sort of the great-grandfather of the HARP system. And this was the inspiration for Bernard Eastland to develop the HARP radio frequency transmitter. Now, the other thing that's part of this project that we haven't even covered tonight was the idea of power beaming, of transferring electrical energy from one part on the planet to another, which was a long-held dream of Nikola Tesla's.
1: Oh,
2: in fact,
1: yes.
2: What you mentioned as being one of the photographs in this upcoming newsletter, that's going to have that transmitter, which was underwritten by J.P. Morgan as a financier. But the unfortunate part was when Morgan found out that people were going to be able to essentially plug in for free, it sort of took the capitalistic incentive out of the program, and that was the end of it. But it is the precursor. It is the beginning of this whole wave of thinking. What Bernard Eason was hired to do was to find a use for the energy, the natural gas that is owned by Atlantic Richfield on the North Slope of Alaska, which amounts to trillions of cubic feet. And Atlantic Richfield was the original owner of actually a package of 12 patents, which include three on power beaming, a number on ionospheric mirrors and over-the-horizon radar technologies, and then, of course, the ionospheric heater, the principle of focusing energy. What John Heckscher has said, and probably said to you also, Art, is that, no, we're not using Bernard Eastland's patent. And they are using the principles behind Bernard Eastland's patent. Bernard pictured an antenna array much, much larger than what we have here in Alaska currently. However, it's the basic principle of focusing that they're using, and these other patents reference that original patent by Eastland because they require that focusing ability. So you have Eastland referencing Tesla and these other inventors referencing Eastland, which by default is, of course, also referencing the basic foundational work of Nikola Tesla.
1: All right, did you happen to see by any chance on NBC the other evening exclusive footage of the first missile shot down with a laser?
2: I didn't see that, no.
1: Well, NBC ran it. And they actually showed the missile in flight, the laser tracking, firing, and blowing it in half. Now, with that as a precursor, I want to read something to you. Rest your voice. HARP is capable of being used as an anti-ballistic missile defense. This is a fax from Wayne in Phoenix. I used to work for the NSA, the National Security Agency. I designed parts of the Star Wars defense system. The president, Reagan at that time, wanted in the 80s. Do you remember one of the missile basing plans they were discussing that was called Dense Pack? We would place almost all of our land-based ICBMs in two or three bases, then try to defend those two or three bases against incoming ICBMs. Well, guess what? HARP is the final phase of the system that I designed. Our intel department had the actual circuit board designs of the Russian missile guidance systems. I designed a shaped array microwave transmitter that, when programmed properly, we could inject a voltage signal on the missile's positioning sensors and make it miss the dense pack bases. The final design would require a massive system located close to Russia so that we could modify the trajectory while the ICBM was still in the ascent stage. Does this sound like solid information, Doctor?
2: It does. It kind of deviates a little bit from our understanding of what all is possible with this particular technology. But given the size of the HARP transmitter, it makes sense. From an Eastland perspective, there's a little more involved. But from the current state of the HARP technology in terms of size, that would make a great deal of sense. And the way it's phrased and worded sounds certainly credible. What we found in a number of the talk programs we've been on is people who have worked on these kinds of programs have stepped forward and supported our assertions in our work. And you know, we're not afraid to be challenged. I mean, we would welcome any challenge on the way we've constructed materials. And you know, it's like anyone's work. If there's something there that someone can say is, hey, this is wrong or this needs to be amplified, that would be great. But unfortunately, the only amplification we keep getting are from people sending us materials saying, see, here's something else that you missed. That
1: all right, then my question, Doctor, is why is the program manager, John Heckscher, not willing? Frankly, I was hoping he would come on with you, but I didn't even get that far. I got to the first offering, which was to let him come on by himself and to let him say exactly what he wanted to say, and he gave me his, well, it'd be just preaching to the choir speech.
2: Right.
1: And then finally, well, my bosses won't let me speech. Now, why, if it's what he says it is, wouldn't he be anxious, more than anxious, to come on in a free-willing forum and challenge you with all of these assertions? Why in the world wouldn't he do that? Isn't that his job?
2: Well, I would think it is, but you know, I mean, again, you know, from my perspective, you know, we would welcome the opportunity. I would probably want to have one of my specialists on who's a little more familiar with the radio frequency side of it. But hey, we're willing to. We've challenged them in terms of, you know, let's debate it. Let's get in front of a public body. Let's sit down. You bring your team. I'll bring my team. Let's see who can flush this thing out. And the fact of the matter is, why not? You know, if it's so open and so honest and there's nothing sinister here, then why not bring it into the public forum? The fact that they won't tells me a great deal about where this program actually is. At some point, they probably are going to have to step forward. And what they're hoping, what they've been hoping all along, is that this thing would fizzle. But it's far from fizzling. I mean, it's gaining momentum.
1: Ooh,
2: it's continued to gain momentum.
1: Yeah.
2: This week we had a one-hour program on this technology that was aired on BBC television in Great Britain. We've had a lot of media contacts in the last month or so that have been encouraging. You know, we're not sitting there with a $1 trillion defense budget. You know, we're sitting there with a budget derived from the work that we do independently. We're not funded by grants or special programs. And yet we've been able to put together very compelling arguments, as you know, from reading our material.
1: All right, let's get to that. Look, part of the way you're funded is by selling your book on this subject called Angels Don't Play This Harp. You haven't plugged it. I've plugged plenty of stuff. You plug your book. How do they get your book, Doctor?
2: Okay, there's two ways. You can get it by mail. The book is with freight, with air freight. It's an extra $3. With standard surface freight, it's $1.50. 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Box 201393, Anchorage, Alaska, 99520.
1: Give the number, if you would, one more time slowly. People, race for pencils and stuff. And
2: sure. The ordering number, and that number also has the mailing address on it when you call in, and that's a 24-hour number. It's area code 907-249-9111.
1: Okay, I remember the last time we were on, somehow there were so many thousands of people calling that number, as there are going to be right now, that people got, even though we gave the number correctly, they got the number transposed in some horrid little way, that put phone calls massively into the 911 emergency system up there in Anchorage.
2: Well, actually, it was in Ketchikan, Alaska.
1: Ketchikan, Alaska.
2: The state trooper's phone number, and that was inadvertent. Give that number one more time.
1: Let me give it, because I want people to damn sure they've got it right. Area code 907-249-9111. Now, I don't know that we can get it out any clearer than that. Please, everybody, be very, very careful how you call. What I would like to do now is enter the phase. I've almost kept you going here 3 hours without even opening the lines. Every one of them's ringing and has been since we began the program. So would you mind taking some questions?
2: Let's do it. Let's go as long as you want. I'm up for it as long as you are.
1: All right. East of the Rockies, you're on the air with Dr. Nick Begich.
3: Yes, I'm 200 miles east of the center of the Rockies there, Art.
1: Yes, sir.
3: Pocatello.
1: Yes.
3: Yes, I'd like to, I think, bought his book and went through that with some of my other reading in this subject, and I think we're missing something significant here.
1: All right.
3: And that is, if you plot a true line course, between the HARP site and the possible high-powered transmitters, which would reflect, it goes right into the western United States. You take the steering capabilities of it, and it covers the continental U.S. And when he talked about behavior modification, this is beyond experimentation. And I'm sure he could quote many references on this. I mean, he's done everything from, he mentioned mood swings, raising stress levels, affecting chemical hormone balance in the brain, affecting drowsiness.
1: Gee, we don't have any of that going on, huh?
3: Well, he mentioned the 1994 earthquake up there in Alaska. What he didn't mention is there was experimentation just prior to that by the Department of Energy with deep nuclear blasts in Alaska, and that might have triggered that.
1: Are you aware of that, Doctor?
2: The 1964 earthquake.
1: 64, you meant,
2: I was unaware of the deep nuclear blast. I'd not really seen that correlation.
1: What about what he said with regard to the West Coast and then the entire continental United States?
2: Well, I know that they've picked the signal up. The only question I have is whether or not they can deliver the necessary power densities, and that is still unclear for this particular transmitter at this particular time. But again, as I mentioned earlier, those amplification effects that have been noted and well noted by HARP scientists while they were working on other projects is certainly there. So, you know, I won't discount the possibility, and I did not mean to do that. I only said that, look, we don't have that independent monitoring to make those absolute precise correlations between weather effects and this particular transmitter. But again, I'm not going to say that it isn't possible, and I'm not going to say that is the cause.
1: All right.
2: But what we do know is that these transmitters have these capabilities. For the behavioral modification effects, that is a much, much lower power requirement than for weather modification. So that becomes much more possible in terms of this technology.
1: All right. When I talked to the program manager, he said to me, there are other ionospheric heaters in the world. As we discussed earlier in the program, and a lot of people would have missed it. But the difference between those other ionospheric heaters and HARP is very, very significant. Their energy is wide-beamed up, while HARP's is wide-beamed from the bottom, designed to become narrow at the top, or the point that it hits, the point they wish to strike in the ionosphere. And the good parallel, the one we used earlier, was walk out in the sun, sunny day, no problem, you get a little sun, you get a little tan, take a magnifying glass and get that little dot right down there on your hand, leave it there, it'll burn a hole right through your hand, give it enough time. And that is the difference between this project, as I understand it, and other so-called ionospheric heaters, right?
2: Right, and they try and have it both ways. You know, when they're defending the funding of the project, they talk about it as being the most unique, powerful ionospheric heater in the world.
1: Great.
2: With this unique steering, focusing, and rapid scanning capability.
1: Yeah.
2: And then when they're defending themselves against people like me, they're saying, oh, no, this is just the same as everything else. Well, they know full well it's not. And what they're looking at is the rating on the ground. And as we said earlier in the first hour, that rating on the ground is really irrelevant. What's relevant, more relevant, rather,
1: is that little dot.
2: Is what you get when you get to the top of that column of energy as it focuses in and delivers that very high density energy that then creates what the military calls a runaway effect that then is supposed to stable at some undefined, in their documents or anywhere in the literature, some undefined level is how they state it.
1: All right. I'm glad we've been able to do this, Doctor. Stand by. We're going to devote the next hour to telephone calls. I will give it one more time to get copies of this program or the newsletter coming up devoted to HAARP. The number is 1-800-917-4278. That's 1-800-917-4278 to the phones when we get back.

0: We've got a great big sale, well, not sale, offer going on my book, The Art of Talk. It's a book I wrote about talk radio, about myself. 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You'll see. 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When these supplies are gone, they're gone and the deal expires. So you be sure and ask the operator, please, when you call, if you are going to get the special edition with the photograph. 1-800-864-7991. Now, back to Dr. Begich, and I promise to concentrate on calls, and that is what we are going to do. Dr. Begich?
1: Yes, I'm with you.
0: All right. Well, you're really with them, because we're going to go to the phones this time. East of the Rockies, right. You're on the air with Dr. Nick Begich. Hi.
2: Good morning.
0: Good morning to you. Where are you, sir?
2: I'm in Wichita, Kansas.
0: All right.
2: My name's Dennis.
0: Yes, Dennis.
2: Yeah, I kind of got a, not exactly a three-part question, but it's three parts involved. First of all, you're cut off here in Wichita, so I can't hear much. But anyway, yeah, back with the mood-altering deal going on, I wonder if the same physics are involved with Russia was allegedly beaming positive ions at the general population of the U.S. for just to cause just general bad attitudes.
0: Well, I don't know about... All right, hold it right there. Hold it right there. Positive ions. I was aware of Russia's over-the-horizon radar. Ham radio operators called it the woodpecker, a damnable thing that would mess up communications across a lot of the spectrum. I remember that, Doctor. Positive ions?
3: Yeah, I've not heard that before. I have heard the woodpecker, and we referenced it in the book. And it was attributed with having had... not only disturbing effects on ham radio operators, but there were reports of it also affecting behavior or the health of people, certainly. And I believe it was Eugene, Oregon, was the actual area that was experiencing that. But these transmitters that the former Soviet Union had that are still there are the ones that are referenced by John Heckscher as being similar to the HARP program, which is, you know, another irony in all of this, you know, because they were attributed with having had effects on weather, on power systems in Canada, on behavior. All of it was, I won't say unsubstantiated, but not as substantiated as I like to see things as far as, consistently documented. But nonetheless, they were attributed with those effects shortly after those transmissions were starting to raise a lot of attention is when the United States entered the weather modification treaties in 1976, where we agreed with, I believe it was a little over 60 other countries,
0: right,
3: to not use weather modifications weapons as weapons of war. So, you have those correlations. We also know of the microwave beaming of the U.S. Embassy that raised quite a stir. We referenced that in the book.
0: This was a three-parter, so we better dig back into it. Go ahead, sir.
2: I appreciate the time. My second part is, who are these brilliant minds that come up with such a complicated device, if you will, to do such an unwise thing? And my third is, during his lapse, I kind of forgot.
0: All right, well, look,
3: that's
0: a good one, yeah, that's a good one.
3: You know, in terms of the scientists, you know, first of all, let's be fair about it in that sense, is that many of these people are very, very specialized in their work. And the way the government develops weapon systems, they do compartmentalize it in the sense that certain parts of the project are housed in various locations, same way the Manhattan Project was built and any other major weapons initiative is built. So what you have on the HAARP scientist team or scientific team are predominantly atmospheric physicists, radio engineers, and engineering types building this gadget, this big device. But on the other end of the country are where they're working with the effects, biological effects of radio frequency weapons. And here in Alaska, you know, and during the planning stage they were talking about, no, they don't have any biological effects. Well, at the same time, on the other end of the country, they're getting funding based on the biological effects of pulsed radio frequency. So the scientific teams are compartmentalized, and they operate under a need-to-know principle where they get the

0: probably more on the order of the Pentagon, and at those levels, there might be, certainly is, a lot more coordination of these various bits and pieces. But at this...
1: All right, doctor, listen, here's what brings this on, and I want you to react to this. The reason you're on tonight, the reason we're doing this program, is because of the conversation I had with the HARP program manager, John Hescher. Now, at one point in our conversation, he was in Boston, we were talking, spent a good half hour on the phone. I said, Mr. Hescher, are you sure, are you certain that your agenda, which I could believe you believe is your agenda, since the military is involved, might not be different than their agenda, their meaning the military? He said, oh, no, there's no possibility of that. I take it you wouldn't necessarily agree with that.
0: Well, you know, that's a big difference in what he was saying to Canadian Broadcasting the other day when he was on the air with them.
1: Oh, really? What did he say?
0: And what he was saying then was he didn't know, and he really wasn't sure, and that maybe there could be a different program at a higher level.
1: Oh, really?
0: And so that's a big change from just a couple of weeks ago when he was on the air across the country in prime time slot.
1: Oh, that's remarkable. That's a remarkable change in a short while. All right, thank you. Wildcard Line, you're on the air with Dr. Nick Begich in Alaska. Hello.
2: Oh, hi, Dr. Begich. This is an interesting show, Art. Calling from California.
1: Yes.
2: And in view of national security, I can see where this is really quite something, and of course very valuable. But what the other side of the entity that's very frightening is the effect that it may have on human behavior. And will you be able to give some information regarding where we can write as Americans to make a voice about this?
1: A good question, really good question.
0: Actually, there's a couple things that I would suggest is certainly contact your congressional delegations in your own areas and ask that that this be open and open Senate hearings, that the people that are responsible and the people that are objecting have an opportunity to air our concerns. That would be one way. Another thing that we've asked people to do as we've been on radio across the country is to contact our state of Alaska's governor, Tony Knowles in Juneau, Alaska, and let him know that you really would like to see the state independently monitor it. Now, the standard response has been, we do know he's reading our book because one was handed to him and he did write us and tell us he's looking through it and going through it.
1: Mm-hmm.
0: But the thing, the standard answer is, well, it's a federal project. We really don't have any control over it. Well, it's being front-ended through a university funded by the state. And the other part of it is it's affecting state residents here. Certainly that is a state issue. We have environmental concerns that have been raised. Those are legitimate issues raised by states and residents within states that our state government can indeed take an action on. A number of our legislators are now looking at it. So as people call, it's kind of the old saying, you know, when the public starts screaming for answers, the politicians start scrambling to figure out what those answers are. And that is exactly what has just started to happen here in the last couple of months.
1: Doctor, if there were congressional or Senate hearings held on this, would you want to testify?
0: Absolutely, and I would want to bring my team into those hearings to be able to present our side and to openly debate anyone the military wants to present in those hearings, because I believe we can make a case to support what we've presented in our documents and in our book, and we can make a case for the kinds of things that we're asserting these technologies can do, and we can make a case for the fact that those particular technologies and uses represent extreme environmental dangers as well as dangers to the population.
1: Gene, now why do I suspect those might not be open hearings? East of the Rockies, you're on the air with Dr. Nick Begich. Hi.
3: Hello.
1: Hello, where are you, sir?
3: Caneyville, Kentucky.
1: All right. Extinguish your radio for us, if you would, please.
3: Yeah.
1: Turn that off.
3: Okay.
1: All right, good. Go right ahead.
3: All right. First thing, Dr.
1: Begich.
3: Begich. Could you tell us what HARP stands for again? I didn't get all that. It was a high frequency.
0: It's a mouthful. It's a high frequency active auroral research project. It's the acronym the military has chosen as HARP for that lengthy title.
3: Yeah. Okay. And

0: the last time you was on Art Show, I believe I heard it. There's another one of these transmitters in Puerto Rico.
1: Yes, it's configured differently. As we understand it, it may be under some condition of retrofitting to more closely parallel the capability of HARP. But it's been there for a good number of years. It's at Arecibo, Puerto Rico. It is referenced in the HARP documents as a similar transmitter, although in the documents they also reference it as less capable, although we do know it's going through some retrofitting, and we have heard that it is being retrofitted to have this focusing capacity as well.
0: Uh-huh. Okay, and I'll try to limit it to just a couple questions here. Do you think, in your opinion, that HARP was used in Kuwait?
2: Oh, that is a very interesting question. And I'm going to add to it, not just HARP. Do you think that other weapons, non-lethal weapons that would be in the category of HARP, were used or abused in that war?
1: You know, this is a very important point. And in terms of the HARP transmitter itself, I don't think so. But the principles on the basis of which HARP is constructed,
2: yes,
1: in other words, smaller, more tactical size weapon systems that use exactly the same principles as HARP could utilize in terms of its capability, yes. And why I think that is, when you think back on that whole Gulf War situation of people coming out, the enemy, the fourth largest army in the world, essentially coming out in total states of confusion, totally disoriented, which is exactly the kind of effect you would see from radio frequency weapons. And more than that, you know, the excuse was, well, we hammered them so heavily with bombs and various types of ordnance. But, you know, when you think back to Berlin and London, you know, those cities took a beating in World War II that, you know, people who lived through it, I'm sure, would remember it as a pretty strong hammering. And yet, they didn't walk out totally disoriented. They walked out fighting. I mean, that was not, you know,
2: right,
1: an excuse to quit. So,
2: Doctor, I'm recalling that during that war, we literally, with earth movers, buried alive a lot of the enemy soldiers. It's a fact known, but not widely known.
1: Right.
2: Many of them were dispatched in that manner. And you could dispatch somebody in a confused state more easily, certainly in that manner.
1: Yeah, and you know, when you talk about this kind of technology, let me explain a principle on a biological effect for cyclotron resonance, which is what HARP produces.
2: Doctor, just before you do, one other point before I forget it. And that is that 60 Minutes made the point that these sorts of weapons are very interesting, but unfortunately, they've not yet perhaps figured out how to stop the effect from being applied to those using the weapons.
1: Okay, let's talk about the biological effect, and maybe this explains why some of our own servicemen have come back with these unexplainable disorders.
2: That's where I was headed.
1: Okay, because here's what happens: is when you if you have in every human being in their body certain elements that in each of those elements resonate to a very specific frequency, and when you have say in your body, which we all do, a certain amount of iodine, which in large doses is deadly or certainly disabling, creates a number of negative effects, or any number of other elements, but in small amounts is not considered toxic. So you do the normal tests for these kinds of elements, and you would find that, oh, it's no problem, they're below the toxicity level, they're okay. But if you resonate a frequency at the right frequency that may more or less harmonizes with those elements, you create an amplified effect, which would be just like you took a massive dosage of the chemical or the element, causing a series of chemical reactions, just like you had had a massive dosage. And yet when they test you, everything looks normal, or everything's within normal limits, and yet you're having these symptoms that are now unexplained.
2: Oh, and gee, could that be why we're at the bottom of the hour here? We've got this massive controversy about this illness called the Gulf War Syndrome that nobody can quite put their finger on, that science can't define, and yet clearly, in thousands of GIs returning, exists. We'll be back. right, we're going to concentrate on the phone lines. East of the Rockies, it's 1-800-825-5033. If you have never called the program, first-time callers at area code 702-727-1222. My guest is Dr. Nick Begich. He's up in Alaska, and he's back, and here we go, Doctor. East of the Rockies, you're on the air with Dr. Nick Begich.
3: Hi, Art.
2: Hi.
3: Hi, Dr. Begich.
1: Hi.
3: Could I ask you, is the HARP project, is it able to trigger the New Madrid fault for a quake? And can you comment on the Oregon floods? And thank you.
2: All right.
1: I missed the last part of that.
2: Well, I didn't. Would you comment on the Oregon floods? Of course, I really... In a way, had you do that earlier by asking you if any of this completely bizarre weather might be a product of HARP or a project like HARP here or Russia or anywhere else?
1: Yeah, it's really kind of, again, as I said earlier, you know, could it, you know, would it, you know, it's really difficult to quantify all of that. I mean, I think it's within the capability of HARP, certainly, to modify weather, whether or not it can affect everything that we've talked about. We just don't have all the answers because we don't have independent monitoring to make clear correlations, and we don't have open science here in the sense of the military fully disclosing.
2: Let me ask you this, Doctor. Would weather modification be, do you think, a prime a goal of the project at some point, or would it be a byproduct of a goal?
1: They would never acknowledge it as a goal because they would immediately be in violation of international treaties. Because weather modification as a weapon of war, and with the Air Force and Navy being involved, they couldn't deny it, is prohibited by international agreement from 1976. Now, there was an article from Defense News referencing a project called Spacecast 2020, wherein weather modification was discussed, and the idea of perhaps revisiting the whole question of whether or not this ought to be a prohibited area was explored and announced in that Defense News article. We cited in the book itself. The point is, they're not going to ever admit that, because to admit it means that they've got to then really come under the scrutiny of 60 plus other nations that were signatories to that same agreement. As a byproduct, I think that that's legitimate. And also, in one of the documents on HARP that raises this question by an individual to the Spectrum Planning Committee, which is a branch of the Department of Commerce that was dealing with this issue, this very same question, what they said that's kind of interesting is, as long as the power levels are such that weather modification or weather changes don't affect another sovereign country, it's apparently permissible under the act or under the agreement, which is an interesting correlation because that's the same thing that exists in our chemical weapons bans. What we cannot use in a conflict with another country, a declared enemy, we can, in fact, continue to develop and use chemical and biological weapons domestically.
2: And have done it.
1: Yeah, and that is right in these international agreements. And we cite the paragraphs and sections of that particular international agreement, again, in the book to draw people's attention to the fact that, you know, here we have technologies that we can't even use against someone we declare as an enemy, and yet we can continue to use or can use against our own people. In fact, in the whole non-lethal weapons area, which includes chemicals as well as all of these other things we've been discussing, there's been three meetings that we cite in the book, conferences between Department of Defense and Department of Justice from 1980, early 80s, and then 87, and then one in the 90s. The one in the 90s, the last one, was actually sponsored by Los Alamos Laboratories, and the whole conference was classified except for the agenda. On the agenda were radio frequency weapons, among other things. And what they were essentially doing is talking about the transfer of technology from Department of Defense to Department of Justice. And then as late as 1994, there was a draft policy that was later solidified in a memorandum of agreement between Department of Defense and Department of Justice doing exactly that, transferring these technologies and developing a method for dual use of a number of these technologies between those two departments to specifically utilize them domestically. So,
2: Doctor, let me return to an earlier point with regard to the Gulf War. There have been Gulf War hearings, Gulf War syndrome hearings in Washington, a number of them. And all kinds of people have testified to all kinds of things, usually chemical or biological or even nuclear, you know, whether there was this or that exposure. Has there been any testimony in the hearings that enters in or questions the kind of areas that we're talking about right now?
1: Not that I'm aware of. And this, you know, I think the biological issues are like half the story, because one of the other ways that you could utilize a radio frequency weapon, as an example, would be to deliberately put into an environment, either by delivery through the ordnance that you're dropping, or perhaps even the heavy metals or trace elements that the ordnance itself has in it. And any of that would be taken into the system, the biological system, the human beings in the battlefield, and then to bombard the battlefield with radio frequency weapons to enhance the effects of those elements would be another way to deliver it. Or if you looked at a chemical agent delivered in such minute amounts that it was very, very difficult to detect, like what we heard about in the Gulf War, where it was detected just in these real strange sporadic areas. But if you can get just some of that into each of those people and then hit them with the right resonating frequency, then you might create an amplification effect that indeed would manifest itself as a serious illness or disorder or disease that would be unexplainable, which is exactly the kind of circumstances we have. So whether or not they were purely just biological or chemical agents, or whether or not they were enhanced in their effect by radio frequency, I think is most likely the case, because it's just the whole nature of how all of that is unfolding. And I think time will tell, you know, whether we're right in that assertion or not. But it would be interesting to see the military brought to task as to what kind of new weapons technologies were tried, because they did announce going into Somalia, Bosnia, and I believe in Desert Storm as well, that they were going to take in a number of non-lethal weapons. And I know in the case of Somalia and Bosnia, they haven't fully disclosed what all those might be. And whenever the military is pinned down on radio frequency and microwave weapons, the general response is, sorry, can't talk about it, it's classified, except on this last Sunday's 60-minute segment where those very weapon systems came up.
2: Yes, they
1: did. And there were two people talking, and the one person in the military says to the other one, you're going to get in trouble for saying that. You're going to get in trouble for saying that.
2: Yep.
1: They spilled their guts and started to tell more than they should have.
2: And then there was also the story, Doctor, of General Schwarzkopf. That's somebody I really admire.
1: Yes.
2: Straightforward American. He said one of the most godforsaken decisions he had to make during the war was whether or not to bomb the biological chemical facilities of Saddam Hussein. He said that the scientists who came to him said, use high heat, high light intensive bombs, and you will destroy these agents, or we think you will. So he said he had to make that decision without a full assurance that there would be total destruction of these horrible things.
1: Yeah.
2: And I have to wonder, frankly, whether there was total destruction.
1: Yes. Because, you know, in this case, as we're speaking, as even if some of this were to escape into the environment, be picked up and absorbed by people, and then hit with this new class of weapons resonating at the right frequencies, we've got big problems. And, you know, whether it's accidental, deliberate, the whole, you know, war is ugly, war is horrible, we all agree on that. But maybe these weapons go to the same classification as what we found in the trenches in World War One, that, you know, biological, or in that case, chemical agents were inhumane. And maybe that's really what we're talking about here, is the inhumanity of a weapon system that can create these kind of effects, and the need for them becomes somewhat questionable, particularly when you consider these technological transfers to Department of Justice, when you consider the whole concept of the military in this case, looking at the introduction of new technologies that they know full well run counter to American values, and they actually spell it out in their own documents, and
2: yet
1: they're looking for ways to bring them
2: in. All right, Doctor, back to the phones. East of the Rockies, you're on the air with Dr. Nick Begich. Hello.
4: Hi, Mark in Madison.
2: Madison, Wisconsin. Yes,
4: WTDY.
2: You bet.
4: Let's just get to the bottom line. What you guys are talking about is that if this is really true, it's all hypothetical right now, but if it's really true that they're actually using this technology it would be beyond any lay person's comprehension that they would even want to use these things.
2: I'm sorry, it is not hypothetical, is it, Doctor?
1: No, in fact, our book is extremely well footnoted. We have 350 footnotes covering each of the major points. Our own opinions are clearly stated as our opinions, and the facts are clearly stated as such. We extensively quote government documents. This book was not put together in the way many books on revealing, startling subjects are. We were very, very careful to follow, you know, some strict standard of at least journalistic presentation so that people could look at it, read it, and understand it, because we do explain it very well so lay people can understand our work, and then be able to footnote it in a way so you can go right back to those source documents yourself, see them in their full context, and know quite clearly that what we've said is exactly the state of the technology today. It's not hypothetical. It's not written in a way that can't be understood. You know, we felt an obligation to take the time out of our lives for the last year, now almost 2 years, to make sure we could explain this, because it is a very, very important state of the technology, and a state of the technology that deserves public debate. It's not that we don't think we need a strong defense. Quite to the contrary, we do. But we need a strong defense that also is reflective of American values. I mean, what are we defending? We're defending those very values that in many ways these weapon systems violate. And that just does not sit well with me as an American. And it does not sit well with most of the people that read our material and hear our story.
2: A lot of people think what you're talking about is pure science fiction. They think it's some future projection of something that might be done. Well, it's not. It's being done now. It's being done right up there in Alaska.
1: That's right.
2: All right. First-time caller line, you're on the air with Dr. Nick Begich. Hello. No, I think we just missed that person. East of the Rockies, you're on the air. Hello.
5: Good morning, Art.
2: Good morning. Where are you, sir?
5: Milwaukee, Wisconsin.
2: All right.
5: I wanted to ask him a question. I believe in your last show you had a scenario of using this microwave energy that if they were to use it, you'd be walking around and you'd hear a clicking in your head, and being that we're 98% water, what would happen to us?
1: What we were probably talking about, I mean, I know we got a question, I don't remember which show it was on, whether it was Arts or a different one, about the Taos hum, which is perceived as that way, and certain radio frequencies, certain people perceive them as a buzz or a low, like diesel rumbling sound.
2: Doctor, let me interrupt. I can tell you what he's talking about. He's confusing guests. I had a guest on who wrote a book called Sunstroke, which was actually science fiction, although there is such a project ongoing to beam back to Earth via satellite by microwave energy gathered in space, park a satellite in geosynchronous orbit, gather in the power, put it into klystrons, and transmit it back to Earth. It is a technology that could be achieved. Now, were this satellite to drift a little bit out of its window, as satellites can be known to, this microwave beam would begin scorching across the Earth, and that's where the clicking sound came from. That would be the first warning that you were being literally cooked by microwaves, and that's what the caller was referring to. East of the Rockies, you're on the air with Dr. Nick Begich. Hello there.
6: Hello.
2: Yes, sir. You're on the air. Where are you?
6: St. Louis, Missouri.
2: All right, go ahead.
6: I was wondering, you mentioned Nikola Tesla's idea of free energy transmission?
2: Yes.
6: Over an open-air medium? My
2: yes.
6: question is, this technology seems more useful as an electromagnetic propulsion system. If these large amounts of energy can be built up by a domino effect of magnetic resonance buildup, I was wondering if this could be a possible application of this technology.
2: All right.
1: It's beyond the scope of my expertise to answer the question. I'm sorry. Tesla was attributed with a lot of interesting ideas and technologies, but I really can't. I don't feel qualified to answer that particular question.
2: No, I'm glad that you're really not actually ranging out of your field, and I appreciate that. West of the Rockies, you're on the air with Dr. Nick Begich. Hello.
7: Arch.
2: Yes.
7: Yes, I'm Magic Christian from Ventura, California.
2: Yes.
7: Good evening, Dr. Begich.
1: Good evening.
7: Good to speak to you. I don't know if what your belief system is, and this might sound like an off-the-wall question concerning a belief system, but as my moniker states, I'm a Christian. Bible believing. Are you familiar with Hal Lindsey?
1: Yes.
7: Well, he writes on scientific matters as well as biblical prophecy and the applications thereof. He wrote in one of his books a follow-up to the late great Planet Earth called Satan is Alive and Well on Planet Earth?
8: Yeah, I read the book.
7: Are you familiar with him saying the Prince of the Power of the Air reference that Paul makes in the New Testament could very well be electricity or electromagnetism?
8: I've heard it referenced. It was a while since I read that book, but I've heard it referenced in discussion of this subject before by folks with similar belief systems as yours.
2: All right. Well, he's right. We're a little far afield here scientifically. East of the Rockies, you're on the air with Dr. Nick Begich. Hello.
9: Yes, the name of the book.
2: The name of the book is Angels Don't Play This Harp, H-A-A-R-P. Where are you calling from, please?
9: KTRH, Houston, Texas.
2: Houston. All right, any questions?
9: Yes, I was a welder at one time, and I believe I heard Mr. Begich mention that he wasn't an expert on RF frequency, but I was just curious if he could maybe highlight anything about TIG-type welding and the radio frequency of it.
2: All right, I'd be interested in that myself. Welding, welders use incredibly high amperage, which must generate an electromagnetic field as they do their welding. Would that be an accurate statement?
8: Yeah, they obviously, wherever you have electric current, you have magnetic field. That would correspond to it. How it might affect you, you know, I don't know that much about welding, so I can't answer the question, but certainly, you know, wherever you're working in a environment where you have magnetic fields, if they're in the right resonating frequencies, they can affect physiology. Now, whether or not that particular source would create a biological effect, I would need to know, you know, quite a bit more about it. But, you know, this is, you know, this whole area of energy is, you know, energy science as it applies to these weapon systems, you know, sort of the other side of the coin deals with, you know, there are some positive effects that can be created by these same basic, the same basic knowledge. In fact, electromedicine, I think many people are going to hear more and more about as we get into the next decade.
2: Doctor, you've talked about directed energy. We have concerns on Gold Planet Earth here now about undirected energy. My God, there's a controversy now about power lines that go over people's homes. There was a study of poor ham radio operators like me that showed that people who were exposed to RF energy in the medium wave frequencies had cancer rates that were astoundingly higher than that of the general population. And this is generally strong but undirected RF energy.
8: Yeah, and there's more and more evidence. In fact, I believe the evidence is conclusive at this point that the right kind of exposures over a prolonged period of time, in some instances shorter periods of time than others, do in fact create biological risk. But likewise, my friends who research and actually apply electromedicine technologies to healing systems in Europe using a combination of low-intensity laser and electricity for through the acupuncture system have found profound positive health effects when it's well understood what they're in fact doing. And they've treated one particular individual, Rahel Michaela, who I referenced in the book, treated over 12,000 patients, many of whom the mainstream medical profession wrote off as terminal. 600 of those terminal patients formed foundations to support his work over the years because they're still alive and kicking when they shouldn't have been.
2: All right, boy, does that ever bring up a question? And we'll get to it right after the news. Relax, have another cup of coffee, and I guess we'll take you the whole way. I'm going to ask the doctor about something Wayne Green said when he was on the program when we come back.

0: Clark Bell is taking calls on the Wild Card Line at 702-727-1295. That's 702-727-1295. First-time callers can reach Art Bell at 702-727-1222. 702-727-1222. Now, here again, Art Bell.
1: Here again, I am. This will be a five-hour program, obviously. Dr. Nick Begich is my guest. Very patient, well-informed man. If you would like a copy of this program or to order our newsletter, which is going to have nearly an entire issue devoted to the Heart Project, along with photographs and the whole ball of wax, the number is 1-800-917-4278. That's 1-800-917-4278. Now back to Dr. Begich. Doctor, are you still with us?
2: You betcha.
1: All right, I want to briefly ask you, and then we'll go back to the phones. I had Wayne Green, who's a never-say-die kind of guy, a ham radio operator, runs 73 Magazine. You may or may not have ever heard of him.
2: Actually, I think I met him at a conference recently.
1: I wouldn't surprise me.
2: He lives in New England, is that correct?
1: That is correct, yes.
2: Yes, in fact, I know I met him.
1: He has a device that he says passes current, and he recommends it be done through the ankles or at the ankles. Maybe you're familiar with this. In alternating polarities through the ankle and through the major arteries that pass through the ankle and through the blood, which he claims can neutralize viruses, perhaps even the AIDS virus. And that would be one application of the kind of thing that you were talking about earlier when you were talking about the positive effects, I would think. Could such a thing, doctor, be possible?
2: Yes, as a matter of fact, it could. In fact, I do know where he and I met. It was at a global sciences conference in Tampa, Florida, just about a month ago. And in fact, this is exactly what we're talking about. We're talking about electromedicine. The system that my friend in Finland is utilizing, incidentally, he was challenged by his equivalent of the FDA and sustained the challenge, so it's able to be practiced in Finland, is a system that uses a helium neon laser, which is a low intensity laser in the sense that it doesn't burn you, but it does break the skin resistance. And it also has around the tip of the laser an electrode that also sends an electric current that resonates harmonically with the laser. Now, what happens with this device that's unique is when you take the device and you move it across an acupuncture point, there's a distinct skin resistance differential. So at first it acts as a receiver, and you move it across and the electrode acts as a receiver. And when you hit the acupuncture point, you get an audible sound. Beep, beep, beep, beep, beep, tells you you're right on the target. Then you flip a switch, reverse it, and then you're sending the laser pulse and the electric current into that acupuncture point, which then has a profound effect, I mean a much stronger effect than needling, because you're actually pushing energy into the acupuncture grid and affecting and creating, in fact, chemical reactions and changes in rebalancing the body that actually lead to healing. Now, he's used it in cardiovascular disease, treating diabetes, MS, a number of disorders. 12,000 patients he has treated with this system with very, very good success. In fact, as I said before the break, 600 of his former patients formed foundation to support him in his work. He lectures all over the world. He's trained technicians. This is leading edge science. This is a whole new concept in science that we're going to hear more and more about as time goes on. It's the subject of some of my own research in terms of reporting on this science, talking about what new people on the scene are developing and bringing about in Europe and Asia is one of our main focuses for the next year or two once the HARP issue is put behind us.
1: Maybe you could call it acupuncture plus.
2: Yeah, I mean it's a most intriguing system because needling, first of all, to people in the States we kind of steer away from the needles.
1: I know I do.
2: And at the same time, you don't have the risk of infectious disease transmission. Moreover, needling requires a high degree of precision. If you're off a few millimeters, you're not going to get any effect at all. Mm-hmm. Whereas with a electrolaser, if you're off with the laser, the magnetic field surrounding the electrode will still pick up and pulse in the energy. But with this precision acupuncture point locating system, basically by measuring skin resistance, you never miss. I mean, it's an incredible technology. And I had it demonstrated in Europe when I was there in November of 94, just before we began this project. Profound, profound system. Just
1: all right,
2: incredible.
1: Doctor, let's get back to the phones. They're all ringing. East of the Rockies, you're on the air with Dr. Nick Begich. Hi.
3: Yeah, how you doing, Art? How you doing, Dr. Begich?
2: Great, thanks.
3: I've been trying to get to you all night when y'all started taking calls.
1: Where are you, sir?
3: We're not getting the transmission right now in New Orleans.
1: New Orleans, all right.
3: Yeah, but what I wanted to ask was, the ionosphere has ions, you know, rapidly moving, and it does mutate human life on Earth from these cosmic rays, and naturally without the HAARP project. And I was wondering if the HAARP project, tried to deter the cosmic rays coming down to the Earth,
1: or would it enhance them if it shoots a hole in the ionosphere, in effect?
2: It's going to open us up to even greater levels of exposure, and these are the levels of exposure that can be very, very damaging. In fact, if you think about it as a whole, that's one concept. One of the other ways it's been described to us, if they keep the ionospheric instrument operating for a number of hours, you know, nothing stays stationary. I mean, the planet's moving, so what you're really doing is punching a hole and then ripping a tear in the ionosphere and allowing these cosmic radiations to enter the system. So, you know, if there's a, you know, times when certain amounts, and there's always a certain amount that's going to pass through, but what we're trying to block out is the severe levels that otherwise would be entering our system, totally altering the genetic blueprint on the planet. And this is, you know, these are the kinds of risks that we're very concerned about.
1: All right. West of the Rockies, you're on the air with Dr. Nick Begich. Hi.
4: Hi. Yes, I'm finally got through. Yeah, I'm first glad you're mentioning Nikola Tesla, because he should be given more credit, and most of the time people don't even know how to pronounce his name.
1: So. Well, the doctor said this technology actually was based in its beginnings with Tesla. Where are you calling from?
4: I'm calling from Southern California.
1: All right.
4: That's close to L.A.
1: Yep.
4: Yeah, I want to ask you a question. Now, how about infrasonic effects? Would this, all this electromagnetic pulsing and so forth cause sonic effects? I know there's some thought that they're damaging. And also, I used to study biomagnetic effects, and I think that's what he was talking about with the laser and so forth. And, of course, they were just saying that radon gas can be attracted by power lines, so I assume if there's radon gas around these antennas, you're really going to get an effect.
1: Does any of that make sense to you, Doctor?
2: In terms of sound waves or sonic effects, we're not talking about the same thing here. We're talking about a radio frequency effect. In terms of crediting Tesla, he actually occupies a place in our subtitle. The subtitle is Advances in Tesla Technology. In terms of biomedical effects, yes, we're talking about all of that in terms of sort of the positive applications of the base science that feeds this kind of weapon system. You know, really the flip side is the military has spent, you know, billions of dollars developing the radio frequency weapons in various places across the country to damage health. Well, that same basic research, if it were released and open to the public, would advance electromedicine probably many decades, which otherwise is happening slowly by independent researchers, which is very, very unfortunate. In terms of radon gas, I really can't answer that part of the question.
1: All right. First time caller line, your turn with Dr. Nick Begich. Where are you calling from, please?
5: Is this Larry in Pomona?
1: Yes, sir.
5: California?
1: KABC?
5: Yeah. I just after hearing your last show you did with Nick, there was I heard it out of San Diego, there was a professor that got killed that was a professor of tectonics.
1: That's right, in San Diego, murdered.
5: Yeah.
1: I'm aware of that, yes.
5: Oh, okay, I just, was he...
1: I'm not sure that it relates to anything. I'm sure you've heard about that, Doctor.
2: Yeah, we got quite a bit of information about that after it happened because people were asking the same question. He was from the University of Alaska, Fairbanks, from the Geophysical Institute. He was a leading scientist. In all of the materials we reviewed, we did not see a correlation. However, we never did find out what specifically he intended to present in papers in California, which would have been interesting to see.
1: That, but, and was there a motive established or anybody caught for the murder? I have no update on it.
2: No, not as far as we know. In all the press reports that we have, and we have some researchers that have kind of kept us abreast of that, one in Fairbanks and one in another location in Alaska, that keep, you know, kind of checking the reports on it and have checked periodically through the university. And it appears to be a random act of violence once again, but who knows? I mean, it's anything beyond that would really be highly speculative. We just don't see it. He was a brilliant man. We're sorry to see his passing. He was one of the fathers of the whole idea of plate tectonics, which has changed the way we view our world, and he'll be missed, I'm sure, by
1: and
2: many.
1: And may be about to change our world. East of the Rockies, you're on the air with Dr. Nick Begich. Hi.
6: Hello, Art.
1: Hello, where are you, sir?
6: I'm in Fort Wayne, Indiana, listening to WGL.
1: Excellent.
6: My name is Elijah.
1: Okay.
6: And, Art, can I ask you a favor first?
1: Sure.
6: Your show has gone off the air right now. They put, an infomercial on.
1: Well, it's getting late, yeah.
6: So, for the answer to my question, could you hold me on the line so I could hear?
1: Yes. Go ahead.
6: Thank you.
1: Ask it.
6: Nick?
2: Yeah.
6: I'm not very familiar with this, but I've heard of studies regarding birds thought to have an extended perception of the electromagnetic spectrum when compared to our own, and speculating that they use the Earth's magnetic field to allow navigation of their seasonal migrations.
2: Right.
6: I had noticed this fall that flocks of birds were remaining here well into the fall, near even to the winter, and I even thought I saw a group of geese moving in a northerly direction, or at least one other than south, but assumed myself to be mistaken. So when I heard this program, it caused me to wonder if HARP and other similar projects globally could contribute to the disruption of ecosystems comprised of many various animals thought to use the electromagnetic spectrum in forms we do not fully understand to survive.
2: I'm glad you raised the point because it is raised in our book, and there's some debate, as you said, about whether animals migrate based on orientation along magnetic lines or whether they migrate based upon gravity and light and other different kinds of orientations. There's strong evidence that the case of orienting along magnetic lines is, in fact, the case. We raised this in our book. We raised it, in fact, even on the back cover where we talk about the fact that this kind of interference with naturally occurring magnetic lines of force and just the electromagnetics of the planet could, in fact, cause animal species migration patterns to be greatly disrupted, which for rural Alaskans is a very significant thing. For fishing fleets in the North Pacific would be significant in terms of salmon harvests, both which are already in big controversy. I mean, there was a major controversy with British Columbia and the United States over salmon stocks because this last year's harvests were great in Alaska and horrible in BC. And so, you know, we don't know the answer, although they did detect in salmon brains magnetite, which is a, magnetic mineral that as many believe is part of a switching system for salmon migration. So, in fact, University of Alaska is actually studying this very thing with salmon to determine whether or not they might orient through geomagnetics. And if that's the case, this kind of system could greatly disrupt those patterns, which then affect not only those specific species in mankind, but also the entire, potentially the entire food chain that might be associated with those species.
1: All right. That's your answer, caller.
6: Thank you.
1: Thank you for the call and the question. West of the Rockies, you're on the air with Dr. Nick Begich. Hello.
7: Yeah, hello from Nevada.
1: Yes, sir.
7: I just wanted to make a comment, sort of a question.
1: All right.
7: If we've got this technology, isn't it unrealistic to think that the other world powers would not have it?
1: Mm.
7: And assuming that we got into a world war, would the electromagnetic fields be able to be reflected or somehow taken out of commission?
1: In other words, is there a defense against this kind of weapon? That's a really good question.
2: Okay, let's take the first part in terms of the other world powers. There's an article that appeared that we got after publication of our book. It was published in the summer of 1993, and it referenced a front page article on April 2nd in a circular in the Soviet Union, or in actually Russia, and I'm not sure how to pronounce it. I'm going to just massacre this word, but I'll spell it, I-Z-V-E-S-T-I-A. Yep, and that's an official, was formerly an official Soviet government newspaper. On April 2nd of 93, they made an overture to the United States to join with them in their scientific research on SDI, on strategic defense initiatives, Star Wars weapons. And when I read this article, it was stunning because it's a ground-based Star Wars weapon system that talks about utilization of antenna arrays to generate 1 billion watts for the purpose of knocking out missiles by first being able to track them with the same system and then knock them out by creating a plasma in front of them.
1: Wow.
2: That causes them to hit these enormous drag forces, causing them to break up and basically crash. It also mentions biological effects and all of the effects that we've associated with HAARP in this article referencing this former Soviet news publication. So, yeah, I think it's fair to say that these weapons exist on some level, certainly in the Soviet Union, based on that and based on the earlier woodpecker technology.
1: All right, having said that then, go to the second part of the question that I asked. Would there be, assuming a high-powered HAARP was operating and aimed at us, would there be a defense against it? And if so, what would that be?
2: Okay, there's a couple of things that have come up. First of all, Phillips Laboratories, which is sort of the branch of the Air Force, that's actually where Hexer works at Hascom Air Force Base, is at the same time as they're developing the HAARP technologies, they're also developing what they call hardening technologies. When you go to Phillips Laboratory on the World Wide Web, you'll see a listing of their major projects.
1: Yes, sir.
2: And you'll see a number of projects associated with hardening technologies to guard against electromagnetic radiations of high yields. In other words, we want to be able to protect against these kinds of systems. So the same lab that's developing HAARP is also in part developing those technologies.
1: Doctor, we've got to hold it there, and we'll finish up on this subject when we come back after the bottom of the hour. Very interesting. So we know, at least, the military would be protected. The next question is, what about the civilian population? And how do you use a weapon like this, or have it, without testing it? We'll be back. Doctor, what I want to ask you is the following. Let us play devil's advocate for a moment and just say this technology absolutely does exist and that it may be used as a weapon. Would there be any way that a nation, our nation, any nation, would possess a weapon of this sort without using it, without determining that it would have the desired effect, or as you put it, how did you put it, proving the concept?
2: Proof of concept.
1: Proof of concept, thank you. There would be no way, would there, that you would have such a weapon untested?
2: I believe they've tested this type of technology. Normally, the ideal environment for testing this kind of weapon would be in a war scenario, and we've certainly had a number of minor conflicts from Panama to Grenada to Somalia to Bosnia. I mean, and on the Gulf War. I believe that we've tested these types of weapons in those environments as they've become available to the military. And it's not just me saying this. Let's take the words of Jimmy Carter's National Security Advisor, and I'm just going to read a very short quote. It says, "Unhindered by the restraints of traditional values, this elite would not hesitate to achieve its political ends by using the latest modern techniques for influencing public behavior and keeping society under close surveillance and control. Technical and scientific momentum would then feed on the situation it exploits. And what he was writing about was the introduction of new technologies for what he says are, quote, a more controlled and directed society, unquote. And, you know, this is exactly what we've been saying, is if they have it, you know, will they use it? And I think the history shows clearly, and we lay out a number of those historical events in our book that show that the government, when they've had technologies or wanted to try technologies, they've tested them, and they've even tested a number of their ideas on American people. And this is well recorded in the historical
1: record.
2: It is
1: well recorded in recent record, Doctor, as Hazel O'Leary has come forward, talked about giving plutonium or radioactive materials to children, older people, pregnant women.
2: Yeah.
1: Now, a government that would do that and admit it, you know, decades later, I cannot imagine would hesitate in this modern day and age of looser ethics and morality to test whatever they need to test.
2: Yeah, and this, you know, we show in the book the CIA's testing of LSD on American servicemen without consent.
1: Well documented.
2: And there's, in fact, the document we drew from was a United States Senate report from June 1975, the report to the president by the Commission on CIA activities within the United States. It's a government document. It's cited in our book. Another example was the injection of radioactive iodine in Native Alaskan populations. Currently, there's a $470 million lawsuit by Native groups in Alaska against the federal government for those experiments that took place in the United States and Alaska. There's also, in terms of wild science, the University of Alaska Fairbanks, the same university that's front-ending some of this project, entertained the idea of using 6 thermonuclear detonations on the surface of the ground at Point Hope, Alaska, for excavating a bay. And this was scuttled. I mean, fortunately, it was scuttled by the 3 biological scientists associated with that project in the early 60s. And those scientists were blackballed from the academic community and only 2 years ago recognized by our state legislatures as the heroes that they indeed proved to be, because anyone contemplating that kind of a scheme today would be laughed right out of the room as being totally insane.
1: Mad. Absolutely. You know, and the funny thing is, Doctor, there was a day in this country when, if you had told me that our government was feeding nuclear this or that to children or pregnant women, they would have been fighting words for me.
2: You bet.
1: Literally.
2: And all of us feel that way, and we all feel a sense of betrayal when our government that's supposed to represent us has engaged in this kind of behavior. This is what we expect of the countries that we were in a Cold War with, and yet the same kind of things going on within this country is abominable. And the idea that they would continue along these lines, which I believe they have, and I think we prove it, lay it out very clearly in our work, that, you know, this is not science fiction. This is not something that we dreamed up. We have put together the source documents. We know it's the tip of a very large iceberg, but it is sufficient to cause anyone who reads this material to come to a conclusion that, hey, this deserves a public airing at a minimum, and you know, at best, a moratorium on this science until we can really, truly assess what we're about to embark on here in this technology.
1: Doctor, I want to give you one more chance here, and I also want to do it to be careful, because the last time you gave out the number to order your book, it caused havoc in Alaska. So let's give the number very, very carefully, please.
2: Okay, the ordering number is area code 907-249-9111. And the book is with fourth class freight at 1645 with air priority, which gets you the book in 3 or 4 days. It is $17.95. If you dial that number, if you want to order by mail, it'll also give you the mailing address so you can do that. That's how we operate. We operate on our own work, not our on grants or anything like that. So anything that you do in that regard is very helpful to us, and I think you'll find the book quite compelling and quite interesting.
1: All right. east of the Rockies. Whoops, you would have been. West of the Rockies, you're on the air with Dr. Nick Begich. Hello.
8: Hi. In recent years, a lot of UFO activity has seemed to be craft that aren't physical, but more like energy in the sky, flying in formation, etc., going together and coming apart. And do you think there could be any relation between that and HARP?
1: I would say that's kind of a reach. There have been many, many reports of the kinds of a craft, or I don't even know if you'd call them craft, sightings of what appear to be energy masses moving together and moving apart. He's right about that. But a relationship to HARP, do you see any way?
2: No, I don't. There has been some unusual atmospheric observations up near the site. Nothing like that, however. What there was at one point observed, there was a barium rocket launch that basically allows you to see the magnetic lines of force.
1: Yes.
2: And then what they saw around the magnetic line of force was a coil formation, energy formation, which is exactly what is diagrammed in one of Bernard Eastland's diagrams that we used in the back of our book to demonstrate cyclotron resonance flowing the opposite direction of the energy flow in the magnetic line of force. Magnetic line is a full force moving from south to north, and yet this coiled spring moves just the opposite direction, which is what eventually would give the military this global shielding effect that they're looking for at higher energy levels.
1: And all right. East of the Rockies, your turn with Dr. Nick Begich. Hello.
9: Art, I'd like to say hi to you and to Nick. I'm Bob in Alabama.
1: Hi, Bob.
9: Art, hello. I'd like to criticize both of you guys for one thing, and I'd like to exalt you guys and give you credit in another. Is that okay?
1: Absolutely.
2: Fair enough.
1: Yep.
9: Okay. You guys are trying to get information that should stay in the hands of people that you know are our friends. See? In other words, that's why a guy should not come on the show and let you pick him and open him up and give that information out to the enemy. But you guys are sharp. Both of you guys are. You're knowledgeable, you know. But think about it. I mean, we've got a lot of problems out here on this earth.
1: All right, sir. I guess here's the way I would respond to it. The secrets that we may or may not be discussing or disclosing here are surely known and have been known to our enemy long before they are now known to the American public. Would you agree with that, Doctor?
2: Yes, I would agree with that.
1: So I don't think we're giving the enemy anything. I think that we're giving the people something, and that's information that both sides have had for a long time. Wildcard Line, you're on the air with Dr. Nick Begich.
10: Yeah, how you doing, Art? This is Mr. Nomad calling from Denver.
1: Yes, sir.
10: And I've got a question for you. I was looking at my C. Crane catalog, and they offer an ELF-VLF natural radio.
1: That's right.
10: And it picks up disturbances in the Earth's magnetosphere that you can listen to.
1: You can actually listen to the sounds of the Earth, and I must tell you, I have one. And the sounds made by the Earth are somewhat disgusting.
10: Really?
1: Yeah.
10: I
1: could describe it as, it almost sounds like the Earth has gas.
10: You think this might be caused by the HARP project?
1: I think it's caused by, I don't know what it's caused by. I'm just describing the sound to you.
10: Right.
1: And it's a very odd sound. It's a receiver worth getting if you're interested, particularly with the kind of earth movements that we've been getting lately.
10: But any comment as to whether the HARP project might affect any of these?
1: Well, all right. It's a good question. In other words, Doctor, with a receiver of that sort, designed to listen to ELF frequencies, if HARP were turned on at a certain power level, or reflections from HARP were coming down an area where you had a receiver like this, would it be swamped?
2: I think that you might, you might be able to distinguish a man-made signal from a natural, because a natural is not going to be coherent or rhythmic or create a beat that would be noticeable. Like the woodpecker, everyone remembers, that's why it got its name, because of that, that noise, that pecking kind of noise. So I think if it was a man-made signal, you would see something more coherent, and that would probably distinguish it from something natural, but it would have to be within the range of whatever that device is designed to pick up.
1: So there'd be some sort of identifiable rhythm.
2: Yeah, exactly.
1: All right, no, that makes sense. West of the Rockies, you're on the air with Dr. Nick Begich. Hi.
11: Good morning, Art, and good morning, Dr. Begich. A couple of questions. First, is the HARP project basically a phased array?
2: Yes.
11: Okay, great. That means that you can sort of electronically aim it in any direction that you want to.
1: Yes,
2: right.
11: And also that focusing properties would come from that.
1: Absolutely.
2: Yes.
11: Okay, the second question is, last time you were on the program, Doctor, you mentioned the development.

0: home unit is just a basic principle applied on a little larger.
1: Well, okay, that brings me to a question, Doctor. Thank you, caller. Good question. What kind of levels of white noise generation per millimeter do you think you would need to...
0: Let me describe it the way he describes it to me, okay? Because,
1: sure.
0: Again, we're moving out of my area, but let me describe it. First of all, for the kinds of things that we'd be protecting against would be ELF in terms of the kinds of ELF power densities that would be relatively low, the kind that would be affecting, say, behavior and health. And also, this would also guard against ELF generated from other sources, not necessarily just HARP, but we're talking about those power line transmissions and that kind of ELF generation. And what he described, I'll describe the circuit because how it matches up, that is getting out of my area again, but let me describe it as he described it to me. And people with electronics background will be able to figure out how to build one of these if they want to build one on their own.
1: Sure.
0: What he envisioned was, first of all, a white noise generator, which is which sounds like, of course, the noise between radio stations, you know, when you're flipping through the dial, more or less.
1: Hash.
0: But taking the leads off of the device that go to the speaker, take those leads off and take those leads and attach them to the input side of a power amplifier.
1: Right.
0: On the output side of the power amplifier, connect a conductor and loop that conductor around the area that you want to protect. And you have to make sure everything matches so you get the circuit to work correctly. But what it'll do is it'll create a field of
1: white noise. Base,
0: yes, and what will happen there is it keeps the ELF from locking on to a biological system like a human being.
1: Sure.
0: So what happens is it's still going to be there, but it's not going to be able to lock on to you, so it's not going to be able to alter anything about your body chemistry. Now, the white noise generator isn't throwing a signal into you that's doing something to you. It's just dissipating it, basically, so it can't lock on. And that's what you want to happen. You don't want it to lock on to where you start basically kind of moving with that ELF, which is then what begins to create these varying effects.
1: Sure. The critical question, though, would be how much of a white noise generator in terms of output would you need to neutralize whatever was coming in? And you'd need to know what was coming in and that signal strength before you could determine that.
0: Right. Exactly. And that's, you know, the basic design that Patrick described would have, you know, a reasonably high output to block, but exactly how that configures, it's stretching out of my area of expertise, but that's how he described the circuit. People who have some knowledge of electronics would be able to build a device, but at very high power densities, obviously, you're not going to be able to block it. But the kind of power densities that are most likely to be applied to affect mood and behavior are going to be relatively low, because we know they don't need to be that high, they just have to be coherent. And I would assume the military would want as much reach or bang for the buck as they could get with as least amount of power expended, at least for that particular kind of application.
1: All right. Very good. We may have time for one more. Let's do it. On the first-time caller line, you're on the air with Dr. Nick Begich. Hi.
2: Hi. How are you?
1: Fine. Where are you, sir?
2: I'm in Marysville, California.
1: All right.
2: The reason I'm calling is several months ago I listened to your program, and there was a big power outage across the western United States.
1: I recall it well.
2: Yes, and that's the first time I think someone referred to HARP that night. I'm not sure.
1: You know what? You're right.
2: Yeah. Is there any connection?
0: You know, it's again one of those questions that comes up. Now, during that particular period of time, there was a scheduled test of HARP, but whether or not it was firing at that specific moment where we started having those power outages, again, without that independent monitoring, we can't answer the question. We know that it was scheduled to be firing during that period, but it's intermittent. It's not always, like, kept on continuously. And without that independent monitoring, we cannot make those, you know, those statements that says, hey, this was it. Could it have been? Absolutely. With what we know, it could have been. But we just don't have enough independent.
1: Very interesting theory, though, because I'm well aware of the fact that during intense magnetic storms, entire power grids are overloaded, breakers go, lots of things go down. A magnetic storm disruption on the sun can cause voltage spikes in long lines.

0: things that would absolutely blow your mind.
1: Yep.
0: And if HARP indeed is a small leverage for a big occurrence,
1: right,
0: then it's not beyond reason, is it?
1: That's right. And this is the kind of thing that was attributed to the woodpecker signal happening at one point in Canada.
0: Doctor, we could go on forever, but we can't. We're out of time. This show is officially dinny.
1: Hey, thank you for having me on again, and I just want to thank all of those that have stayed with us this 5 hours. It's been a great show.
0: Thank you, Doctor, and good night. Thank you for being so persistent and hanging in there with us. Those of you who would like a copy of this program, there was so much material, can get it by calling 1-800-917-4278. Don't forget the newsletter. It's going to have the next issue coming up. Is going to be all about HARP with photographs. That also you can order at 1-800-917-4278. From the high desert, I'm Art Bell. Good night, America.

0: We do more before 9 a.m. than most people do all day.
1: Hey, First Sergeant. Good morning.
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0: from the high desert and the great American Southwest. I bid you all good evening, or good morning as the case may be, across all these many time zones, stretching from Tahiti and the Hawaiian Islands, all the way across flyover country, most of us, east to the Caribbean and the U.S. Virgin Islands. Gosh, I got it right. South down into South America, we know that for sure, and north all the way to the pole with a good antenna. This is Coast to Coast AM, live overnight talk radio that will not politic you to death tonight, because we're going to do something a little different. Have you heard about HAARP? Do you know what HAARP is? Well, the one we're talking about is not played by angels, nor administered by them. I'll tell you more about that in a moment. My guest is going to be Dr. Nick Begich. And he wrote a book, actually by the same name, called Angels Don't Play This HAARP. And I'll explain in great detail why we're having Dr. Begich on again, besides the fact that so many affiliates have joined since his last appearance. But I've got a number of things that I've got to get out to you of some urgency. I got a very troubled call earlier today. And by the way, it has been a very, very, very, very unusual day, and I can't tell you about it. Someday I'll be able to. But it has been a most astounding day, to say the least. I got a very, I'm even trying to think of the right word, frantic, worried, concerned call from Bud Hopkins. You should know Bud Hopkins as one of the premier investigators, UFO investigators in the world, author of The Million-Selling Intruders and Missing Time. Bud Hopkins called me from New York, and he said that he had been talked into doing a science program, a supposed science program, for Public Broadcasting's NOVA. And according to Bud, Bud Hopkins and John Mack from Harvard University are about to get slammed again. And apparently what occurred is that the NOVA people set them up. And what they anticipate is a hit piece in about a week on NOVA. And Bud definitely wanted to get some airtime to tell you what it is they're going to do before they do it. And I have offered that to him. And so he will be here Monday night, Monday evening, Bud Hopkins. A very, very angry, very upset Bud Hopkins. Perhaps by then he will cool, but I didn't get that sense at all. So that's coming up, kind of on the eclectic side, probably for at least a couple hours, I would guess, on Monday. Then we'll dive into the coming... of course, then we'll be into Tuesday morning by that time, and we'll be into politics, I'm sure, with the New Hampshire primary. In the meantime, I'll not miss it that much. You all pretty well know what's going on. You know about the tight race going on in New Hampshire. And there's not a lot more to say about it than that right now. We said most of that last night. Now, I've got another little notice for you here. Whether or not you are aware of it, there have been mammoth quakes going on. And when I say mammoth, I mean as in many. And I'm going to give you a readout of how many earthquakes have been occurring in the mammoth area. And this will shock you. These are not gigantic magnitude earthquakes. 13 February 96. In 24 hours, there were 34 registered earthquakes. Average magnitude 1.5, high magnitude 2.3. On 14 February of 96, there were 54 earthquakes, averaging 1.6 with a high magnitude of 2.5. Then 15 Feb, 78 earthquakes, average 1.2, high magnitude 3.5. 16 Feb, not as many, 40, but averaging higher, 3.5 once again. So the person who sent me this fax, Dale in Campbell, said the frequency of quakes is less, depth roughly the same, average magnitude is greater, high magnitude is about the same. Then I received, and I have no way of verifying this, except that I believe it to be true, And I have a second source on it. Dear Art, KNBC Television Los Angeles announced on its 4 p.m. newscast that the USGS, that's a USGS, had declared a volcanic event alert for the Mammoth Lakes area following a, quote, swarm, end quote, of earthquakes occurring over the past week. So, I have never heard of that. A volcanic event alert. Now, when you consider that language, it's kind of interesting. A volcanic event alert. There's going to be a volcanic, or maybe a volcanic event at Mammoth Lakes. Interesting. So I thought you should hear about all of that. And again, even though I've got two sources on it, it's one in by fax and another that came in by telephone prior to the about 5 minutes prior to showtime tonight. Now, there's one other thing that I want to get out before we go to Dr. Begich, actually a couple more. This'll surprise you. From Reuters, the World Health Organization says 15 people have died in the West African state of Gabon, possibly of the dreaded Ebola disease, after skinning a chimpanzee to cook it for a meal. Officials say four other Gabonese villagers who'd taken part in preparing the feast became seriously ill in a hospital in the town of Makaku. That's Makoku, about 240 miles east of the capital. Ebola killed 244 people in Zaire, you'll recall, recently. So, again, this is Reuters, and it may well be that Ebola is loose again in Africa. We don't know at this point, but certainly that report would suggest so. That was from Reuters, so that you know the source. Now, I've got just a couple of more things I want to do, and then I want to get clear sailing for Dr. Begich. We have a very special special for you on my book. I wrote a book called The Art of Talk. As you know, over the last, month almost, I've not really even been advertising it for a very specific reason. We thought we were running out. And now we've got a special going on. I did make one error. It is not an 8x10, but rather a 5x7. And we held the size of the glossy photo at a 5x7 so that we could get it shipped with the book. Because we were afraid that shipping it to you in some other way, either A, it would not arrive with the book, or B, it would get mangled in the shipping process. So, the audiobook is out. That's right. You can order my audiobook. It's 4.5 hours long. I did the reading. I did all 4.5 hours of it. Thank you. And you can order my book or my audiobook. And with both of those, you will receive the 5x7 signed glossy color photograph that appeared in the Los Angeles Times. It is only for this special edition, and it is only until I say supplies are exhausted, or until March 16th, the date of the signing. I expect we'll not be able to go that long. I rather expect we will exhaust supplies some long time before that, but we'll see. We'll see. If you would like to order my book and get the audio, or my regular book, and get that signed 5x7 color picture, the magic number to call right now, or 24 hours a day, is 1-800-864-7991. That's 1-800-864-7991. And the publishers have done a fantastic job of getting this audiobook together. Just absolutely astounding. It has a cover, by the way, for those of you that don't know, that matches my book cover. It's really beautiful. And it's a nice tape collection set. And it was all done with digital audio. So I think you're really going to enjoy it. Actually, I sound kind of like I do on the air doing the book. That would make sense, wouldn't it? So, there you've got it. One-time shot in this special edition. A good time to order the book. We also have a very special edition of the newsletter coming out with an article by Dr. Nick Begich. This is one you're not going to want to miss, and after we've been doing the program for a while, I'll be telling you more about that. At any rate, Dr. Begich has written about HARP, and he'll tell you what HARP stands for. I had a kid, we did a four or five hour program with Dr. Begich not that long ago, and during that program, a lot of people suddenly came awake as they realized what it is that HARP actually is. I had occasion to speak with the program manager of HARP in Boston. I spoke with John Heckscherer, that's H-E-C-K-S-C-H-E-R, and I did so because we're doing an article after the very, very controversial, fascinating show we did with Dr. Begich on the HARP project in Alaska, which is ostensibly what's called an ionospheric heater, and we'll try and keep this all at ground level and explain to you what it is. Sounds like science fiction, but it's not. It's science fact. And since we're going to do an article for the newsletter, I called John in Boston, and I spent about 30 minutes on the phone. I'm going to allow portions of that conversation to unwind in the course of the conversation with Dr. Begich. But I did want to tell you this right off the get-go, so you know. I offered the opportunity to come on radio and be interviewed solely by me in a non-contentious opportunity for him to present his side of the story. Now, arguably, HARP has had some fairly seriously bad press. A number of newspaper articles, television stories, on and on. And it's been some fairly bad press. At any rate, Mr. Heckscherer checked with his bosses. Now, I don't know who they'd be, because he is the program manager of HARP, but the Air Force, you see, is also involved in HARP. And so, I don't know whether that means the Air Force is his boss. He never named who his boss was. I thought he was the boss. But he came back at me and said, no, they, quotes, don't want me to go on the air. They won't let me go on the air. So that's the answer I got to that question. And that so provoked me that I thought I better have Dr. Begich back. And the rest of the talk I had with him was so provocative that I thought I better have Dr. Begich back. Now, who is Dr. Begich? He is the eldest son of the late United States Congressman from Alaska, Nick Begich Sr., and political activist Peggy Begich, known in Alaska for his own activities. He is a past president of the Alaska Federation of Teachers and the Anchorage Council of Education. He's been pursuing independent research in the sciences and politics for most of his adult life. He received his doctorate in traditional medicine from the Open International University for the Complementary Medicines in November of 1994, wrote the first major story on the HARP project, published in October of 94, in Nexus, an international magazine based in Australia, where Stan is. His research files on the project and related technologies include more than 400 documents spanning 80 years of technological developments. That is Dr. Begich. Nick, I guess, could call him. And so what I'm going to do is bring him up right now, Dr. Begich.
1: Hello, how are you this evening?
0: Oh, it's good to have you back, Nick. I guess the way to begin this, and I'm going to let, the conversation I had with John Heckscherer kind of unwind here as we go, but for the uninitiated, we've got a lot of new radio stations. You are now in Anchorage?
1: Yes.
0: Okay, for the uninitiated, what is HARP?
1: See, HARP is an acronym for a High Frequency Active Auroral Research Project.
0: Oof.
1: Which is a jointly managed project between the Air Force and Navy that's being sort of front-ended a little bit by the Geophysical Institute, the University of Alaska Fairbanks, and it's designed, it's a system, it's a proof of concept or a prototypical weapon system that's being operated here in Alaska. It's in its first phase of operation, first power level, which has an effective radiated power of up to 1 billion watts, 1 gigawatt. That's what it's designed to handle. They've been running it at about a third of its potential, and they're getting ready to initiate some additional tests here in March.
0: Doctor, how long has it been running at a third?
1: It's what I understand is it's been running since December 15th, 1994, is when they fired it up the first time, and it's run intermittently with what they call campaigns, which are periods of time where they run specific tests. The first year or so, primarily they were dealing with the whole issue of getting the circuits all to work correctly, getting the system to integrate correctly, and then they began more serious testing going into last fall and going into this year.
0: All right, Doctor, there are a lot of computer types out there. If you happen to know, there is a web page on the Internet, is there not, where there are photographs available of the of the HARP antenna arrays?
1: Yes.
0: I would like to give that out now, if you have it, just so the computer people during the course of the show can go up and download and take a look at the antenna arrays that comprise the HARP project. I have one of the photographs. It's amazing.
1: Okay, that, if they just do a quick web search using one of the basic search crawlers, they can use the acronym HARP, H-A-A-R-P, and they'll get a number of databases, including the military database, which has the photos, although several of the others now, there's about 20 of them that pop up now that actually have photographs, a number of those of the array itself. So just do a quick crawl, and that'll get you sorted through that.
0: All right, good, because there'll be a lot of people that'll do that during the course of the program, and they can get a look-see for themselves. It is, for those who don't have computers, sort of like this gigantic field of antennas. How big an array of antennas is it, Doctor?
1: Okay, right now it's a field that's about 5-6 acres of actual land that's taken up by this array, and it's designed modularly so they can expand it. In fact, on the books, there's a contract that was let for the second phase of the project, which expands it in power levels for 0.7 times more power than the peak power levels that the current array is configured for. That particular aspect of the project has not been funded, but the contract was let at the same time.
0: In other words, it's a big physical facility. All right, Doctor, stand by. We'll get much more in this next half hour. Dr. Nick Begich is here. Angels Don't Play This Harp. We'll be right back.
2: This is the end of Side 1.
0: The earthquake that we believe has occurred near Indonesia, close to New Guinea. And if the information I have is correct, I'm almost afraid to read it because of now the known location. Good Lord. This would be precisely as predicted by our friend Mr. Scallion. I'm going to read you what I have. If it's inaccurate, somebody will probably hang me. The Alaska Tsunami Warning Center, NOAA, N-O-A-A, has issued the following. This is a tsunami advisory bulletin for Alaska, British Columbia, Washington, Oregon, and California only. At this time, repeat, no watch or warning is in effect for Alaska, British Columbia, Washington, Oregon, or California. An earthquake with a preliminary magnitude of 8.0 occurred at 2100 AST, I don't know if that's Asian Standard Time, on Feb 16th, or 2200 Pacific Standard Time, February 16th. So, in other words, at about 10 o'clock this occurred, 0600 UTC on February 17th. The earthquake was located in the general area of West Irian. Orion? Could it be? Irian? I'm not sure. I'm told it's Indonesia, close to New Guinea. The Pacific Tsunami Warning Center at Ewa Beach in Hawaii has issued a tsunami warning and watch for the epicentral area. In other words, and it says, it goes on, evaluation, a damaging Pacific-wide tsunami may have been generated. You'll be kept informed at least hourly by further bulletins from the Alaska Tsunami Warning Center. So we're going to try to get all this confirmed for you. It goes on, a tsunami warning and watch is now in effect for Dayal, Yap, Guam, the Chuuk, C-H-U-U-K, and the Philippines. A tsunami watch is in effect for Japan, Taiwan, the Marshall Islands, Marcus Islands, Wake Islands, and Russia. So that's very, very sobering news, if it's true. And I warn you at this time, though what I have appears official, and we have made one call, I still want more information on it. But an 8-point quake, ladies and gentlemen, falling in the area near Indonesia, close to New Guinea, I'm afraid would fit squarely in with the pattern that we have been hoping not to see, particularly quakes of this magnitude. Dr. Begich, I would like to apologize to you. I'm getting all this information hitting me all at once here, and I'm trying to get it on the air. An 8-point earthquake, as you're well aware, I'm sure, Doctor, is a serious event.
1: Yeah, in fact, I went through one of those in the Alaskan earthquake in 1964, so it is a real serious event.
0: There was another 8-point earthquake, Doctor, north of Japan, it seems like now about a month ago, and we were hoping not to see one of this magnitude in the southern Pacific area, where this appears now to have occurred, if it's correct. At any rate, back to the subject at hand. We discussed what this is. It's acres of antenna. Antennae, I guess? That is designed to transmit specifically a very narrow beam width, incredibly strong signal to our ionosphere. Doctor, what is our ionosphere?
1: It is a. It can be visualized simply as an energy bubble around the planet that keeps incoming radiations of various kinds that would be damaging to us, like X-rays and cosmic rays, from entering our immediate environment where they would make life impossible on the planet. So it actually can be visualized as a protective layer. It's approximately 50 to 620 miles above the Earth's surface, and it is in fact you might consider it a naturally occurring safety shield around the planet. Would probably be the easiest way to describe
0: it. Did you say 50 to 650 miles?
1: Yes, above the Earth's surface.
0: Oh, that's remarkable. We have satellites that orbit the Earth at about 250 miles, don't we?
1: Yes.
0: Low orbiting satellites.
1: So, yes.
0: So the ionospheric layer extends well into what is space?
1: More or less. When you look at it the way it's diagrammed, in fact, we show a diagram that comes right out of the Air Force record that's in the front end of our book. It kind of lays it out in a few different layers, and I'm turning to that as I'm talking to you. And it lays out the ionospheric layering, and what you see, essentially, is the regions are broken into three areas. The lower region, actually 37 to 56 miles up, is the area where we see the aurora, or the northern lights, as they're called. And then you have the E layer, which is approximately 56 to 93 miles up. And then the F layer, which is the high ionospheric region, which runs all the way up to 620 miles.
0: All right. I'm making you explain all this. I actually do understand this. I'm doing it for their sake. I've been an amateur radio operator since I've been 12 years old, and I depended on those various layers of the ionosphere for communications. In fact, I almost prayed to them at times. And when the sunspot cycle is in a favorable portion of that cycle, we get F-layer reflection, which, being the highest layer, of course, if you go up, you can go down and come in one hop, literally, almost, to the other side of the world. And it makes for a very efficient, long-range communication when we have a favorable sunspot cycle. So that's what hams use it for. The military also uses it, I suppose not to the degree they once did. They've got a lot of satellites up there now. But they use it. Shortwave broadcasters use it. That's how we're able to hear these signals that come from the other side of the world reliably on shortwave. Doctor, when they turn this on, What are they endeavoring to do? What do they want to do?
1: Okay, there's a number of differing effects that they can realize with these ionospheric heaters, is what the military calls these large radio frequency transmitters. And one of the effects, in fact, the first effect they identified as a Department of Defense effect, is to modulate or cause the ionosphere to vibrate in a certain way that causes an extremely low frequency signal to come back to the Earth, which they can manipulate for the purpose of communicating with submarines, because that long wave will penetrate the Earth and the oceans to reach submarines. And that was the initial discussion, at least the public discussion, about what this particular device was going to be used for. Later, they revealed an additional use, which was Earth-penetrating tomography. This is the idea, in the vernacular, it would be like X-raying the Earth, or looking into the Earth several kilometers deep. And with instruments on the ground sending this extremely low signal in, they can actually locate underground tunnels, nuclear facilities, shelters, mineral deposits of various kinds. Hmm. And this is actually the testing mode that they're in for the 1996 year, because what happened when they went to the Congress and they talked about this particular application, the Congress says, hey, wait a minute, this is a major priority of the United States Senate, United States House. We want you to make it a top priority, or at least a higher priority in your program, which they did. They made it the priority for this whole year, and in order to get their additional funding for their second phase, they had to do that. That was actually in the sort of the narrative of the Senate report on this budget item. The additional things that we find that they will be doing is creating ionospheric mirrors, which can be visualized as sort of an energy layer, a layer of plasma that can be manipulated like a hand mirror to bounce signals off of for over-the-horizon radar effects. And that particular over-the-horizon radar effect shows up in a couple of patents that are associated with this project. And those radar effects will allow them to look from essentially the ionospheric levels all the way down to the Earth's surface for incoming objects, including cruise missiles. The other thing they can do, by cranking the power up a little bit on this device, they can create an energy field around those incoming objects and distinguish which ones are carrying nuclear payloads and which ones aren't.
0: That's astounding. How could such detail be forthcoming?
1: This is, I'm not sure how the mechanism itself works. You know, we cite the patents and we went through them and had a radio engineer go through those and explain to us exactly what they mean. But it's a remarkable technology. They even invented, for this specific application, the company that originally owned all these patents, commissioned a group of Israeli scientists just outside of Tel Aviv to develop a gamma ray detection device that actually is used for distinguishing between those incoming objects, for detecting which ones are carrying nuclear payloads. And why that's important is in nuclear attack, they always imagined a large number, like maybe 100,000 incoming objects, and we don't have the capacity to take out every object with certainty. But if we could reduce that number to just the targets that are carrying nuclear warheads, our ability to knock those targets out would be significantly enhanced. This technology, in this respect, is certainly a huge advancement over previous over-the-horizon radar technologies. In fact, the site this sits on is the abandoned over-the-horizon radar facility called Backscatter.
0: Huh. I'm well familiar with Backscatter, as a matter of fact. Doctor, I want to interrupt you for just a moment, if I might. Again, this is very serious information, and I can only depend on these varying people reporting this. Dear Art, I just called the Tsunami Warning Center in Palmer. It is true, 8.0 on the Richter scale near New Guinea. That's from the Tsunami Warning Center in Palmer, Alaska. Or this from Gene at Big Lake, Alaska. Art, just verified your quake info. Your information is exactly correct per the Alaska Tsunami Warning Center, Palmer, Alaska. So everybody within the sound of my voice, be warned, this apparently is a real earthquake, and the tsunami alerts and warnings being issued are exactly correct. So there has been a major earthquake near New Guinea. Doctor, again, thank you for your patience, but
1: not a problem.
0: Confirming that, and believe it or not, we're heard way out there, so we may do somebody some good.
1: Great.
0: I heard you a little earlier, right before the bottom of the hour, you used the word weapon. Now,
1: yes.
0: When I had my conversation with John the other day, John Hescher, the HARP program manager, he calls himself, or his title, I guess he is.
1: Yes.
0: He absolutely bristled when I used the same word, a weapon. It is not a weapon, he said. This is simple research being done for the Air Force to determine ionospheric characteristics for furthering better satellite communications and ground communications and so forth, but bristled, absolutely bristled, when I used that word weapon. How would you substantiate the use of that word, or how would you justify the use of that word?
1: Well, I think a careful review of the patent materials themselves leave no other conclusion, quite frankly. And when you look at it from his perspective, okay, and you look at the way he structures his written materials, and we've got a pretty good volume of the written materials on the project, and what they essentially do is they call this a proof of concept project, where they're really just trying to prove certain things are true and work. But that is the precursor.
0: Isn't that what the atomic bomb was?
1: Exactly. I mean, you can split some fine hairs here, and he does a really masterful job of it. You know, I grew up in a political family, and I thought politicians had the franchise on wordsmithing, but I really found in researching this project, the military's got one up on political folks. They really want to keep it in that vein, at least perceived by the public, as, oh, don't worry, we're just doing simple research. But, you know, the military doesn't do simple research in the sense of not for just pure science purposes. They're researching for the basic application of this technology to very specific weapon systems. You know, when you talk about over-the-horizon radar and distinguishing between objects and communicating, you know, those are all integrated parts of this system. When you look at it in terms of higher power levels, using that same over-the-horizon concept, and you get it up above the power level for just identifying incoming objects in terms of payload, you can actually increase the energy level so you can burn out electronic circuits. And the energy levels necessary to do that are documented in a record that we found, which was an international document by the International Red Cross that was looking at the implications of new weapons technologies in international law. And it was written in June of 1994. It's cited in our book. It lays out the frequency ranges for biological effects, for bit errors in computers causing computers to malfunction, and burning electronic circuits. And when we had...
0: Doctor, that's the same thing as an... or the same effect as an EMP. Now, an EMP is an electronic... electromagnetic pulse.
1: Right, and that is what is described in some of these patents.
0: Yes, but what I was going to say is previously to achieve that, I believe the theory, or in fact it may have been proven, is that you detonate a nuclear weapon at high altitude, and the pulse that emanates from it would destroy computers, as you have described.
1: That's right.
0: Saying HARP can do that without a nuclear detonation.
1: That's right, and it's spoken to right in the patents. The beauty of it from a military perspective is you don't have the radioactive fallout. But from a practical standpoint, and people remember these reports, you know, numbers of years ago where they were saying, you know, one thermonuclear blast above the United States just would knock out all our communications and fine electronic equipment, and making, you know, the nuclear war just sort of end on us. And, you know, this technology advances that whole idea much, much further. Now, granted, this particular HARP transmitter at its current stage couldn't do it over a very, very large area, like was envisioned in those early reports of thermonuclear detonation. But where they're headed with this technology, what our information shows, and it's not just ours, we just collected it. It's their record. It's their statement. Mm-hmm. And it shows that the power levels that they desire this system to go up to at some juncture is 100 billion watts of effective radiated power.
0: 100 billion watts.
1: That's correct. And that shows up in a technical memorandum 195, with which John Hescher denies knowing anything about.
0: All right, well, here I want to stop you again. Back to my conversation with John. We talked about power levels, and John said, why, what we're doing is no more power than the voice of America. You don't buy that one, huh?
1: No, I'm afraid not.
0: I lived on the island of Okinawa, Doctor, and I remember a million-watt transmitter, which was one of the biggest I knew about, operating on the island of Okinawa. And that would bother people and fences, electrify fences, and turn on lights in villages nearby and so forth and so on, aimed toward Korea, you know, propagandizing Korea. And that was a million watts. And you did say, I did hear you write, that was 100 billion, with a B, watts?
1: Yes. And where we drew this from is from this technical memorandum 195. And the interesting part about this particular document is it's, first of all, it's 613 pages, which is, you know, pretty darn long memorandum by anybody's standards, but maybe not for bureaucracy, but it's a long memorandum. But what it actually is it's the overheads, view graphs, and notes that were compiled from a conference that was laying out the specifications for the HART program and invited guests of the military, included like 80 different organizations. And what they did in this is they put together the perimeters, and then on the front end of this document, which incidentally was edited by a major in the Air Force.
0: Doctor, hold that. It's a good hold point anyway. We're at the top of the hour. Relax for a few minutes. We'll be right back to you. Dr. Nick Begich is my guest. Angels do not play this harp.

0: Art Bell is taking calls on the Wild Card Line at 702-727-1295. That's 702-727-1295. First-time callers can reach Art Bell at 702-727-1222. 702-727-1222. Now, here again, Art Bell.
1: Here again, I am. With continuing apologies to Dr. Begich for stealing his time. Fortunately, with radio, we've got a lot of time. There's some things I'm going to have to catch you up on quickly here. Somebody sent me a fax that hits the mark. Art, hang in there, buddy. You're in the right place at the right time for the right reason. It gets scary as hell at times, but I'm also sure you've been through scary times before. I read your book. Talk to you soon. Larry in Medford. Well, Larry's right, and I'm just going to read you sort of a combination of what I've got here, all right? We began the program this morning confirming a volcano hazard for the Mammoth Lake area in California. And I'll read you what I've got as confirmation now. Dear Art, on Fox TV channel, on the Fox TV network, 10 o'clock news, transcribed from the tape we recorded, USGS says the recent Earth movement and other signs of unrest around Mammoth Lake prompted them to issue, get this, a low-level, what they call a low-level volcano hazards alert. Officials emphasize there's no indication of an imminent eruption. We called USGS hotline in Menlo Park in the past 24-hour period, ending at 8 a.m. Friday, 2/16, 75 earthquakes in the northern and central California area, 14 of a magnitude equal or larger than 2 in the Mammoth Lake area, 4 magnitude 3 or larger, largest 3.7. So thank you for that. Then comes this, Art, information, I guess I better read the official version first. This is very serious stuff. In the area of Indonesia, which is a very, frankly, uncomfortable area to have this happen, there has been, near New Guinea, a magnitude 8 or greater earthquake in the last couple of hours. Magnitude 8 or greater. And the following is a tsunami advisory bulletin for Alaska, British Columbia, Washington, Oregon, and California only. At this time, no watch or warning is in effect for Alaska, British Columbia, Washington, Oregon, or California. This is only an advisory. An earthquake with a preliminary magnitude of 8.0 occurred at, and I'll simplify it by telling you that it was about 10 o'clock Pacific time tonight. It occurred, once again, near New Guinea. And then this bulletin is for all areas of the Pacific Basin, except California, Oregon, Washington, British Columbia, and Alaska. A tsunami warning and watch are now in effect for the Yap area, Guam, Chuuk, I'm probably slaughtering that, the Philippines. A tsunami watch is in effect for Japan, Taiwan, the Marshall Islands, Marcus Islands, Wake Island, and Russia. And frankly, when I got this, as you might imagine, I was sitting on it, afraid to read it, but now I've got tons of confirming faxes. This one, for example, get this. Art, information received from a UMIB, Urgent Marine Information Bulletin, out of Kodiak, Alaska. U.S. Coast Guard is now putting the magnitude at 8.2 and the coordinates at .5, that's 0.5 north, and 137 degrees east. If you get any information on depth, would you please relay it? Could be very useful in figuring if a tsunami watch or warning might be issued for the west coast of the U.S. Thanks for always keeping us up to the second with breaking news. Please don't use my name, as the information I'm giving you was received from official sources, so I will not. From Aaron in Carson City, great show, Art. Off the subject, Mammoth Lakes has had several earthquake swarms of large enough magnitude, they have little ones almost constantly, that USGS today issued a low-level volcano warning for the area. They've always said the next new volcano on this continent will be in the Mammoth area. Maybe soon. So that catches you up with what I know to the hour. Obviously, the news services have not caught up with it yet. but I believe based on the volume of faxes and confirming information that this gigantic earthquake has occurred, and there are tsunami watches and, depending on where you are, concerns. So we're going to continue monitoring this for reasons that those of you who listen to the show are well aware of, and I'll try to keep you up to date as I get information. Dr. Begich is my guest. You wouldn't know it by the amount of talking I'm doing. I'm sorry, this is all breaking news, and we're talking about HAARP as well. And it there may be, we will ask, with regard to the weather, certainly, and possibly areas like this. We'll ask the doctor in a moment about that. Dr. Begich, are you still there?
2: You bet, I'm with you.
1: I was afraid you might have fallen asleep during all that. Doctor, just let me get your reaction to this, if I might. This breaking news of all these earthquakes, volcanic, possible volcano warnings, of all things in the Mammoth area. There is a great deal of geologic activity going on the Earth right now. Now, I know this is not your field of expertise, but maybe you'd wish to comment on it.
2: Yeah, I would, actually. You know, this has come up periodically as we've spoken about the HAARP project. In fact, this whole issue was coming up earlier today in another program I was on. And, you know, the issue of a destabilized Earth, if you will, that, you know, all of us, anyone who's been following the news for any length of time, recognizes that, in fact, the Earth has demonstrated releases of energy in a number of ways most recently. If you look historically in the last decade, the increase in frequency, magnitude and depth of earthquake activity,
1: yes, sir,
2: is there, well documented. No one can argue with that. If you look at anomalous weather patterns in terms of intensity of weather, and not just in the United States, but globally around the world, and then if you look at one other factor, the heights of the North Sea, which have been measured for over 30 years, each of these things we document actually in our book, because it's a demonstration that the Earth is undergoing some major changes of, because this is the way the Earth generates an energy release.
1: Yes.
2: And part of our concern with the HAARP project is we're about to dump unprecedented levels of energy into a system that is already demonstrating that it's disturbed, perturbed, however you want to call it.
1: Mm-hmm.
2: But our concern is that maybe this is that last straw on this camel's back that's going to put us into a very, very chaotic situation. In fact, the individual that wrote the foreword to our book, Dr. Patrick Flanagan, that was his strongest statement in terms of this ionospheric research, is that we may, in fact, generate a chaotic event in the ionosphere that might chain react through this system we call the Earth. So, you know, I think those are all legitimate concerns. The other consideration that I can point to is actually how the magnetic poles of the planet have shifted in recent times. In fact,
1: yes,
2: in geologic time, they've shifted. 80,000 years ago, they moved from a point approximately in the Yukon territories of northwestern Canada to a point on the off the coast of Norway, and then 50,000 years ago, they shifted from there to the point in Hudson Bay, which is, when you think about the last ice age, that would have been sort of the center of the ice field. And then 15,000 years ago, which is the beginning of the end of that ice age, it shifted to its current position. That's pretty young. All of those things are young in geologic time, and they indicate that the Earth goes through these sort of destabilizing periods. And I believe that we're in the middle of one of those destabilizing periods now. All evidence points to that.
1: It's a whopper. It's a whopper, Doctor, because my understanding, and it's a very loose understanding, of the number of 8-point or greater events that one can expect in any average year is not more than one or two. It's a very, very low number.
2: Right.
1: And there has been a series of quakes going on in the Pacific that's unbelievable.
2: Right.
1: And isn't that tied, Doctor, possibly to volcanic activity, or the predictions of volcanic activity and all this swarming of earthquakes that's going on in the Mammoth area? Couldn't all that be tied geologically in some way together?
2: Sure, because of the plate tectonics and the whole idea of plate movement, can create you know, one thing happening on one end of the planet is, you know, sort of triggers a chain of events on the other. In fact, if you look at the way these things happen, you know, you see it happen in one place, releases energy, and then that releases strains and other energies in other parts of the same plate or joining plates, and you see this sort of rim around the Pacific that just sort of goes through these sporadic jolts all the way around. So, you know, it makes perfect sense in terms of plate tectonics. And this is, you know, again, it's energy being released, and here we are in Alaska about to pump in unprecedented amounts of energy into an already perturbed or disturbed system, and that's certainly a concern of ours. Another interesting point that came out in the HARP research is that during the Great Alaskan Earthquake of 1964, they actually recorded an ionospheric disturbance created by that Earth movement.
3: Really?
2: And this is really interesting. This came up in the group that monitors spectrum assignments for the Department of Commerce that was dealing with the HARP issue specific.
3: Yes.
2: Mentions that in one of their letters. And, you know, and it's kind of interesting because I raised the question to a scientist and part of our research. I says, you know, wouldn't it make sense that if so above, so below, and in this case, the reverse. And he said, no, he didn't think that would be the case. However, the whole idea of pumping in this amount of energy, who knows what's going to happen? We've never done it before. So he didn't say absolutely not. He just said remains to be seen, but we don't know what's going to happen when you start pushing this kind of energy into this system. And we really don't know that much. We think we do, but, you know, every few years they discover a little bit more. I mean, more recently in terms of atmospheric research, we have the blue sprites, right, red sprites that they discovered that are sort of at cloud tops during lightning storms.
3: Oh, yes.
2: And this is a new phenomenon we didn't even know existed. In fact, it was discovered by the same Geophysical Institute that's dealing with this HARP project right now. So, you know, we really don't understand the full mechanism of the planet. And to think we do, and to think we can get away with pumping in energy, we might get lucky, but then again, we might not. And our whole position on this project is this isn't something we can toy with. This is not a good time to be toying with a system that's already demonstrating huge, unprecedented releases of energy.
3: All right. In addition to the statement that the HARP program manager made to me about why this is nothing more than a certain radio transmitter puts out, I'm pretty well aware of these acres of antennas that will transmit the HARP energy are designed to produce a very narrow beam width. In other words, instead of energy being spread out over the ionosphere as a ham radio operator might send it, these antennas are designed to make a very narrow beam width that virtually burning a hole through or burning a hole into or heating a very specific part of the ionosphere. You might compare it, for example, to going out in the sun during a warm day and just feeling the warmth of the sun on your skin. But if you take a magnifying glass and you put a little dot on your skin, hold it back from your skin, let the sun put a little dot there, you'll burn a hole right down through your hand if you leave it there long enough, correct?
2: That is absolutely the analogy.
3: Long enough, correct?
2: That is absolutely...

0: are designed where they spread the energy out so that the higher it goes, the less concentrated it is. This one is designed just the opposite. In fact, that's what allowed the original patent to be granted at the U.S. Patent Office. When you pull the original patent file, which is about an inch thick, on the lead patent on this project, that is what allowed Bernard Eastland to gain this patent, was he designed a way to create a cyclotron resonance and a focusing power unprecedented, unknown before. And that's what makes HARP so different. So measuring its effective radiated power on the ground is only one of the measures, but it is not the most important measure of power. The important measure is how much do you deliver and in what way do you deliver it. And that's the magnifying glass analogy is a perfect analogy for describing why this is so much different. When you take it a little bit further, when we were talking earlier about the power levels, and this particular memorandum that Hechscher denies knowing anything about, at least he denied it on national television in Canada a few weeks ago. This memorandum, the reason they get away with some of this, they consider this an open project, nothing classified. But this particular document was structured in such a way that when you read the introduction, it says, first of all, that it's not a published document, that it is not available for the public. And it also says that it only represents private communications between the parties. And they call it this Technical Memorandum 195. And it's 613 pages long. And it's published. I mean, we've got a copy. We made it available to other media outlets. We made it available to Canadian Broadcasting. John Hechscher was on the attendance roster. He's supposed to be the program manager and supposed to know all this stuff. And on Canadian television, he says flatly, I don't know anything about that memorandum. And
1: really?
0: That's the memorandum that says the desired level the military wants to go is 100 billion watts of effective radiated power. And in that same broadcast, John Hechscher says that that is exactly how much power you would need to have massive impacts on weather patterns on this planet.
1: Doctor, at what frequency range will HARP operate?
0: You're asking me a question I'm not going to be able to readily answer. I don't have that in front of me.
1: They're not telling us, eh?
0: Well, it's in the documents. There's two ways to look at that question, and this is sort of the steps outside of my field, and I relied heavily on people with that expertise. But the way the contract document reads that built the project,
1: yes, sir,
0: it has a very wide band of capability. But the actual assigned frequencies, what they're supposedly authorized to work within, mm-hmm. are much, much narrower than what the facility is capable of doing. So there's two sets of sort of perimeters, and it's essentially pretty wide. I mean, from radio frequency all the way up into, I believe, up into the microwave range. So a broad range in terms of...
1: That's interesting, because the ionosphere at levels would react very, very differently to these different frequencies.
0: Right, and they have a number of, as I said, they have a number of effects that are possible based upon the way they shape it. And that's the other thing, is the shaping capability of the wave,
1: yes.
0: is very broad. The perimeters in the contract document in terms of frequency.
1: I don't want to get too technical. We have a slight delay, so we have to be careful here, Doctor. I don't want to get too technical, but I assume they can configure the antenna array to deliver, depending on how they feed it, these differing patterns. Is that correct?
0: That's right. And so they have this huge spread of capability. And it's, you know, these are the things that we're concerned with, because when we matched, we had that radio engineer match off that International Red Cross document I referenced earlier showing biological effects, computer bit error effects, and melting circuitry effects as an example. The HARP's capability has all of those capabilities. Now, it may not be in its specific authorized range at this particular time, but that's just for this particular set of tests. All
1: right.
0: Of those things are subject to revision. The tool can do it.
1: All right, Doctor. Hold it right there. We're at the bottom of the hour. We're going to break here. I'm getting lots of confirmation of the quake, ladies and gentlemen. I've probably got 20, 30 faxes in on it so far. It is real. We'll be back.
2: This is the end of Side 1. Please leave the cassette exactly where...

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1: It is. Good morning, everybody. I'm Art Bell. We're getting all kinds of confirming information regarding a very, very large earthquake near Indonesia, ranging somewhere between 8 and 8.2 on the open-ended Richter scale. That's a very large earthquake, and they're concerned about tsunamis, tidal waves, that sort of thing, occurring in an area that Mr. Scallion, I'm sorry to say, predicted one of this magnitude would occur. We're also getting information this morning, if you want something to be concerned about, as if you need it after that, that there has been, by USGS, issued today what's called a low-level volcano warning for the Mammoth Lakes area, because there have been, literally, over the last couple of weeks, hundreds of swarming earthquakes. And many of you may recall that there were literally hundreds of swarming earthquakes off the Japanese coast prior to the 8-point earthquake they had, fortunately, in a rather uninhabited area north of Japan in the Kuril Islands. So we're processing this data as fast as we can, everybody. In the meantime, we're talking about HAARP, which in a kind of an interesting way relates. I won't even bother to tell you now. I'm just getting confirmation after confirmation of this from all kinds of people and all kinds of sources. So there is now no question about this large earthquake. And if it sounds a little disconnected, it's because we are processing this morning a very great deal of incoming information. I received the information of the earthquake about 5 minutes prior to airtime. Now, I see we're going to have to back up a little. Doctor, just because I got a fax that says the following, Art, about angels don't play this harp, so what's the point? I still don't quite know what HAARP is, other than the acronym, or that it is an acronym. Is it bigger than a bread box? So obviously we picked up listeners in the last 20 or 30 minutes, and we're going to have to backtrack just enough to give us a brief sketch of what HAARP actually is.
2: Okay, in terms of a project, it's a jointly managed project between the Air Force and Navy operating in Alaska. It's a very, very large radio frequency transmitter. The current configuration of antennas has the upward capability of 1 billion watts of effective radiated power at this time, and then it has the next phase, second phase, will take it up to 4.7 billion watts. That's billion with a B. In the next phase, and in the military documents that we have, indicates a desired level of 100 billion watts in effective radiated power. And what all that will do is create a multi-faceted, multi-use weapon system that has both the capability of over-the-horizon radar for detecting objects, discriminating between objects. It has a communication capability. On the upper power levels, it has the ability to wipe out communications, land, sea, air-based communications, and yet still carry the communications of the operator or the military in this case. We also explore in our book, Angels Don't Play This Harp, the potential uses in terms of weather modification and in terms of affecting human physiology, including the human mind.
1: All right, in view of this morning's news, you made a very interesting statement when we were talking about the earthquakes. You said that there has been detected, and I'd like you to go over this again, it's fascinating, in the ionosphere, a reaction to an earthquake. I mean, that is absolutely incredible. I'd never heard that before. And do you know any details about what they detected, how they detected it, what they read? Because it ties in earth movement, tectonic movement, or disturbance with an obvious reaction or sympathetic reaction, I don't know what it would be, in the ionosphere. It's the first time I've ever heard anybody say what you're saying.
2: Well, it shows up in a government document, and it was like about three lines in the middle of a very lengthy document. And what it essentially said is that during the Great Alaskan Quake of 1964, mm-hmm. that the government detected an ionospheric disturbance that corresponded to the quake. In other words, the quake happened and then this ionospheric disturbance occurred that was related to the earthquake. Now, how that relates, it didn't go into any great explanation, but what it indicates certainly is the connection of this entire system we call Earth. And from our perspective, it was a red flag. In fact, when I first read it, I had never seen anything like it either, and I went, now wait a minute, so above, so below, you know, as the saying goes. And I inquired about this to some of our fellow researchers and specialists, and what they said is they couldn't discount it entirely. It was, you know, as startling to them as it was to us, but there was just nothing in the literature that would say, hey, this can occur. Now, well, we didn't mention this when we first covered it, but when we go back to a specific document that we uncovered in the course of our research, and it was a book called Unless Peace Comes, and within that book was a chapter written by Gordon J.F. McDonald, who was a geophysicist at UCLA specializing in problems of warfare, and he was also a science advisor to Lyndon Baines Johnson. And the chapter he wrote for that book was called How to Wreck Your Environment. Kind of a catchy name, I guess, but it was before the environmental movement. It was written in 1969. And he speaks very clearly and concisely about the use of small inputs to create large outputs. And what he describes in that particular chapter is triggering events that might cause earth movement, tidal waves, an Antarctic meltdown in terms of as a weapon system. And he also discusses the ability to electronically stroke the ionosphere in a certain and specific way that would cause behavior modification over a very large geographic area. That's 1969 by a scientist who had world-renowned credibility and certainly credibility with the President of the United States at the time, Lyndon Johnson.
3: All right, isn't that the possible equivalent of sneaking up behind a sleeping tiger and poking it with a stick?
2: Yeah, the same idea. You know, it's a nonlinear event, and let me describe a nonlinear event because it's one of the things that the military is predicting in the course of their writings about HAARP. And a way to visualize it, a scientist named Al Zelinsky sent us this analogy recently, and what he said is, you know, stack or line up dominoes from where you're sitting all the way to Paris, and you hit the first one with a 10-gram weight, and the energy released as it travels along to Paris is much greater than 10 grams.
3: Oh,
2: but
3: yeah.
2: Then he said, now picture that same set of dominoes with each domino, say, increasing a 0.5% in size with each successive domino. So that by the time you hit Paris, you've got one about the size of the Eiffel Tower crushing it. You still hit the first one with the 10-gram weight.
3: And at the end, you crushed the Eiffel.
2: Right. And so what you're doing is you're utilizing, in this sense, gravitational energy. You're picking it up along the way, so to speak, but it's nonlinear. It doesn't, you know, on the front end make a lot of sense. I mean, you think, well, 10 grams, how do you get an Eiffel Tower?
3: No, when you draw it out that way, it makes a lot of sense. I can grasp that middle picture, each domino a little larger, the final domino coming down on top of the Eiffel, and down she goes.
2: Now picture radio frequency energy being pulsed into the ionosphere, which is already a very highly energized area. Also picture, and in Alaska, they've done this. The Geophysical Institute has fired, over the last decade or so, dozens and dozens, as many as a couple hundred barium-laden rockets to map the magnetic lines of force, the naturally occurring magnetic lines that wrap around the planet. So now picture sending pulsed radio frequency in the energy ranges that we've discussed into those magnetic lines of force, and let's suppose that they resonate with those lines of force to create an increasing energy yield. In fact, one of the scientists associated with the HAARP project, who's out of UCLA, that was identified by John Heckscher in one of his memorandums, actually discovered a nonlinear, sort of inexplicable event that occurs in the ionosphere at the coupling point, at the very edge of the ionosphere where it catches the magnetosphere, which is another highly energized layer or wrapping around the planet. What they found is energy in the VLF range, very low frequency range, when it hits that point, amplifies by as much as 1,000 times and creates a virtual electron particle rain over the area below.
3: The electronic domino.
2: Right. Right, and that was discovered using just standard VLF kind of transmitters, nothing on the power levels comparable to HARP. Now picture HARP with a billion watts at its current level, beamed up to that coupling point, and then whatever energy finally arrives there being magnified 1,000 times, and if lower levels created electron particle rain, what the heck are we going to create with a billion watts of effective radiated power being focused in that way? We really don't know. What Heckscher said in the sighting segment that ran recently is, oh yeah, this thing will make some holes in the ionosphere, but don't worry, they'll sort of refill in a few minutes. Well, that may or may not be the case. The whole nature of experimentation is to find out the answers to questions you're posing, yes. And that is one of those questions they're posing. You know, this is very, very scary science in the sense that, you know, we need the ionosphere. It's not something to toy with. More than that, some of the effects that are capable, that are possible with pulsed radio frequency is pretty profound. As recently as this last Sunday, there was a segment on 60 Minutes that amplifies some of the things we said in our text.
3: I was just about to bring that up. Yeah, they did a segment on non-lethal weapons research, and apparently it's the hottest, newest thing. They call it non-lethal. And perhaps it's planned that way, but the way you make it sound, it could be lethal for everybody.
2: That's right. In fact, we talk about this subject at length. Our book came out in September. Our research was done, you know, well into last year. And when we looked at non-lethal technologies, what HARP represents is probably the biggest delivery system for this kind of non-lethal technology. And if people remember reading press reports on non-lethals, and they talk about sticky foam and things that dissolve rubber tires and nets and this kind of thing. And at the very end, they usually mention, oh, yeah, send radio frequency, and they kind of mumble microwave weapon system.
3: Yep.
2: And they move on.
3: They talked about EMP research to stop automobiles. They talked about genetic soldiers and all kinds of things that they're beginning to get their fingers into. And I have serious worries, Doctor. For example, in a lot of medical experiments recently, we've been doing some genetic research of a baboon immune system. They tried to transplant that into a human being. They've got a rabbit virus going down in Australia, modeled after Ebola for rabbits, if you will, that now apparently has jumped species down there. We are, in science right now, whether it's HARP or genetic research or any other level, it seems to me, of science, out on the very edge of absolutely not knowing what we're doing.
2: You know, and that is our concern. I mean, the military is not in the business of promoting human health. They're in the business of defending the country. And we believe very strongly that our country needs, and other countries of the world do need, a strong defense system.
3: Yes.
2: But we need to be responsible with what we're developing there. And we need to be open about some of that development. We don't have to tell people how to build some of these things, but we certainly have a right to debate the concepts behind these weapon systems in terms of their ethics, their morality, and their risk. And
3: all right, is HARP, I'll just put it straight to you, is HARP, in your opinion, an irresponsible project?
2: At this point, I believe it is. It's irresponsible on a couple of levels. The first level is the fact that they're being deliberately misleading in the explanation of this science. And the second place where I think it's a project that needs to be stopped, or at least a moratorium placed on it, until we can have an open review by independent scientists. And I'm not talking about scientists necessarily in university settings, because many of those universities derive a great deal of their money from the military establishment. I'm talking about truly independent scientists. This needs an international look. You know, the ionosphere belongs to everyone on the planet. If one country, whether it be the United States, the former Soviet Union, you know, or a country in Europe starts to play with the ionosphere, I think everyone in the planet has a right to be involved in the decision-making process leading up to that, because it is too serious of a matter to just tamper with willy-nilly on the basis of creating new defense systems.
3: Well, then here I go again. The scientists, with regard to genetic research, or perhaps HARP, or so many other areas, seem to be telling us about these things after they've done them. And it's sort of like, oh, by the way, we have done the following. Right. Yes, there may be repercussions. When they did the baboon transplant, they said then there could be repercussions. We think it very unlikely, or not very likely, but a disease could be passed from animal to human. And I believe that is how they think AIDS got started in the first place.
2: Right.
3: So it's sort of an, oh, by the way, and it's an attitude of science, it seems to me, that is very dangerous because they assume, seemingly, they can do what they want and sort of tell the world about it afterwards.
2: Yeah, and this is, you know, this is wrong-headed in the sense, particularly when we're dealing with a governmental organization like the military. They're not free spirits out there doing whatever they want. They're supposed to be reflecting values and belief systems that are derived from the population that they're here to protect. And to create weapon systems without involvement of taxpayers and citizens of this country in terms of where we're headed is really, it is wrong-headed. In fact, in our book, we point out a whole area of revolutions in military affairs, which is what these new technologies represent to the military. And we derived a good deal of information from a document put together by the Strategic Studies Institute of the United States Army. And what they actually say in this document is they talk about the idea that, you know, we have all these new weapons technologies, but a number of these technologies will really kind of run counter, in fact, very counter, to American values. And so what they propose are mechanisms by which those values could be altered and changed by deliberate planning on the part of the military. And where I really have strong disagreement is no branch of government, the Department of Agriculture or the Department of the Army, have a right or an obligation or even should be in the business of trying to shape American values. They're in the business of carrying out policy that American values has already established. And any time they get into that area, you start to question the kinds of things they pointed to in that document, which was called the Revolution of Military Affairs and Conflicts Short of War. The things they point to are radio frequency and microwave weapon systems that might be used to disable aircraft, causing them to crash, and the parts of the values that they point to is, well, you know, if you make a plane crash because you suspect something, it's kind of forgetting about the trial, the judges, the juries, and due process, which is fundamental to American justice.
3: I had heard, Doctor, that there was a project on the books, and in fact they may have experimented with it, I know damn well the Russians did, that was designed to use a certain sort of laser that would render pilots blind. And
2: right.
3: Obviously if a pilot goes blind, the plane eventually is going to crash.
2: Right.
3: And that it was decided that somehow it was immoral to do such a thing and,
2: right.
3: and suspended. Now, we're talking about things that go far beyond that in terms
2: right.
3: of morality or lack of it.
2: Right. And, you know, this is, you know, going a little further, that same document talks about something that comes up periodically in a number of conversations with people have trouble pointing to the government document that says, hey, they might do this to human beings, is the idea of microcircuit implants for use in locating individuals anywhere on the planet. And
3: all right, well, I'll tell you what. We're at a break point, so we'll touch on that. I want to ask you about the effects of HAARP with regard to the weather, and there certainly has been plenty of that lately, and the biological effects that it may have on human beings if it were targeted on human beings. So relax for a few moments, and we'll get back to you. 8-plus earthquake near Indonesia. Between 8 and 8.2, we're awaiting final word at 33 kilometers depth. We'll be right back.

0: Art Bell is taking calls on the Wild Card Line at 702-727-1295. That's 702-727-1295. First-time callers can reach Art Bell at 702-727-1222. 702-727-1222. Now, here again, Art Bell.
1: Once again, here I am. My guest is Dr. Nick Begich. He's the author of Angels Don't Play This Harp. It refers to the Harp Project in Alaska, a project designed to throw immense amounts of concentrated energy into the ionosphere for various stated reasons, depending on who you listen to. Slightly eclipsing this, or perhaps going along with it, is some of the news, breaking news of the morning, and I am astounded, absolutely astounded, that CNN and other broadcast organizations have not been running this. But there are two interesting things going on this morning. One is that USGS says the recent Earth movement and so many earthquakes around the Mammoth Lake area have actually now prompted USGS to issue what's called a low-level volcano hazard alert. In other words, if I read this correctly, and I'm sure I do, they are saying there is some possibility that there may be a volcano born shortly, they think, in the Mammoth Lakes area. And I've never heard of such thing issued before. Maybe you have. I haven't, in an area where there has not been a volcano previously, for what that's worth. And then more serious, even more serious news, that near Indonesia, there has just been recorded a somewhere between an 8 and an 8.2 magnitude on the open-ended Richter scale earthquake. That's a very, very serious earthquake. It is, for those of you who follow it, in the area that Mr. Scallion said such a quake of that particular magnitude would occur. Worrisome. We're talking with Dr. Begich also about HARP and its resonant effect. A remarkable piece of information that he had for us is that during the large Alaskan earthquake, the government noticed an ionospheric disturbance concurrent with the Alaskan earthquake, tying the ionosphere and events on Earth, up above, down below, as he said, together. So all of this does tie together. Now, the tsunami alerts and warnings that were issued for the Pacific, including the Philippines and many other areas, have just been canceled. This quake occurred at a depth of 33 kilometers, if you're tracking that sort of thing. And that's all the news I have. We will continue to keep you updated as the morning goes on. If you're hearing this as a repeat on Monday morning, what you're hearing now occurred on Friday night, Saturday morning, as we interviewed Dr. Begich. I've got to think ahead because this is going to be rebroadcast. So here we are in the middle of a very great deal of breaking news this morning. And now, as you all know, or maybe you don't, if you're just joining us at this hour, some stations do, Dr. Begich has written a book about this Project HARP, that is operating presently, has been operating at one of its lower levels for some time. And that brings to mind the first question that I want to ask Dr. Begich, and by the way, we will get phones, be patient. Doctor, the northeast part of the country, and let us not even confine our comments to that. Alaska, I understand it's had a very strange weather season. Here on the west coast, we've had flooding that is unparalleled in the northwest for many, many years. They are setting records for snow in the northeast that have not been seen for 75 years. The south has frozen. Crops have been damaged. The weather, in a nutshell, doctor, has never been weirder. Now, I'm not saying it's HARP, but I'm asking, could it be?
2: You know, the answer to that is to some degree, it could be. Now, here's the problem that we get into whenever this subject is raised, and it is raised quite often, is what we don't know and what is not being monitored independent of the United States military is the actual firing sequence and timing so that it can be closely correlated against anomalous weather patterns, which is extremely important. In fact, it's one of the things that we've been asking, and a number of people that have been supporting our work have been asking our state government to do, is to monitor this project independent of the federal government so that we can really see how those correlations take place. Now, could HAARP influence weather across the country? At this power level, I don't think so. However, as we said earlier, the ability to magnify that power or increase or amplify that power once it reaches these magnetic lines of force, and once it reaches even more specifically the region in the area of the upper ionosphere and lower magnetosphere, it may in fact be able to create weather modification. Now, what John Heckscher said in a recent interview on Canadian Broadcasting System was that to create these kinds of massive weather effects, you would need something on the order of 100 billion watts of effective radiated power. And that's what ESON, of course, envisioned in the upper end of this type of technology, and that's what
1: using,
2: the military is saying.
1: In other words, using exactly that much power, 100 billion watts.
2: Yes, that's what he said. Now, the question becomes is that effective radiated power on the ground, or is that the power that might be amplified once the signal reaches the ionosphere? And that question wasn't posed to him, so we really don't know the answer. I mean, maybe, in fact, HAARP can. But again, these are the kinds of questions that we're asking, that other scientists around the world now are asking, and the military is not really coming straight out and answering.
1: Right.
2: They keep saying a lot of things that just... They don't leave you with a very strong feeling of confidence that they really know all of the implications of this project. And, you know, we sit here and we put together very carefully, Gene Manning and I, this book. And the reason we spent the time and effort on this, because we really felt it was important enough to do. It took us away from other work we were on, but it has been, a labor that just needed to get done. We spent a year putting it together. There's 350 footnoted sources in that book so that anyone that reads it, first of all, it's in plain English so you can understand it, but then anyone that has the inclination to dive into the scientific literature, it's all laid out there. I mean, it's all right there, easy to source out and get, deeper into the subject. And in our feeling is we would really like to have been wrong, but unfortunately, for all of us, I think we are absolutely right in our assertions and probably haven't even covered the half of it, because we know a lot of this technology is hidden from you.
1: All right, let me cover or ask one question about the biological effects. We human beings are electromagnetic creatures. I mean, we have small electrical impulses that literally drive everything that we do.
2: Yes.
1: From our brain to the movement of our hands and our feet. And every little twitch and muscle and everything's connected and it's all electrical. So an obvious question is, what are the possible biological effects of a directed, high-powered HAARP emission?
2: Okay, let's talk about a couple of different effects. First, let's talk about the testing that's going on this year, which is this Earth-penetrating tomography experimentation. And what's going to happen there is they're going to create an extremely low frequency that comes down to the Earth. It's a pulsed radio frequency going up and a long wave coming back. And it's going to pulse in the range of 1 to 20 hertz, or pulses or cycles per second.
1: Oh, my, that's very low.
2: Yes, and this happens to correlate to the predominant brain waves of human beings. And what we know from the research and literature is that the ability to entrain or lock on to human brain waves is now fairly well known and understood. And
1: absolutely.
2: What John Heckscher said in an interview with us was that was the frequency range under which this particular test would be done.
1: Doctor, let me stop you for just a second. Going back to the 60 Minutes piece,
2: right?
1: I believe that it was suggested either there and something else I read, I've done so much on this now I forget, that emissions of those sorts of low frequencies could disorient or even make physically ill a human being.
2: That is absolutely correct.
1: It
2: in
1: is
2: fact,
1: correct.
2: We have an Air Force document cited in our book It's called Low Intensity Conflict and Modern Technology. That has two chapters of importance, one on EMP, which we already covered, electromagnetic pulses, and the other is on biological effects of pulsed radio frequency, which is what we're talking about here today.
1: Great.
2: And what it says in that document is it can not only make people ill, it can stop a heart, it can create brain entrainment to create total disorientation or rapid and radical mood swings. It can create what they call anomalous brainwave patterns that the way they phrase it and the way they state it, you're talking about those things that hit into that sixth sense area of enhancement of abilities, the way they frame it. But the fact of the matter is, the operator of pulsed radio frequency weapons, and in this book it was for tactical weapons, battlefield kind of weapons,
1: right.
2: What we have with HARP is the biggest delivery system ever contemplated by man, and except in the sense it was contemplated by J.F. Gordon MacDonald, who I referenced earlier, who said if you could electronically stroke the ionosphere in just the right wave, with just the right amount of energy, you could create mood swings over entire geographical regions.
1: All right, now I want to backtrack with you just one second, please. You said pulsed emissions between 1 and 22 hertz, did you say?
2: I said 20 hertz.
1: Is 20
2: that
1: hertz.
2: What Hexer said, but actually the ability to pulse for brainwave
1: yes.
2: frequency is a little bit bigger than that.
1: All right. But what I'm getting at here is if the goal of that is to map things underground,
2: right.
1: on the earth, then standing upon the ground and absorbing more radiation, arguably, would be poor little electromagnetic human beings that are strolling about. In other words, it's got to go through us to get to the earth, and God knows it's got to be strong to get into the earth to do that mapping.
2: It's going through everything, and it's going all the way down. And the other point to make here is one of the things John Hexer said is that, hey, but don't worry, the amount of energy, the level of energy that hits the Earth, that returns to the Earth, is going to be about the size of, in terms of volume, about the same as what would occur naturally. The only difference is it's going to be coherent or rhythmic. Now, the important point here is let's assume that he's telling the truth in this instance,
1: yeah.
2: that it is going to be similar, except it's going to be coherent, rhythmic waves. What Jose Delgado discovered, and Jose Delgado was a electrophysiologist educated in Madrid who came to the United States, worked at Yale University, was well regarded internationally as one of the specialists in the field of brain research, and he found that pulsed radio frequency, and shaped in just the right way, could in fact change animal and human behavior, like throwing a light switch on and off from being lethargic to excited, just boom, boom, boom, boom, boom, boom,
1: mm-hmm.
2: Back and forth, at energy levels 1/50th of that occurring in the Earth, except it was coherent or rhythmic or controlled in just the right way. So 50 times more power than is necessary to create mood swings is going to be used in that one experiment. Now the question will come up is, well, is that intentional or is it accidental? Who cares? The fact is it can happen. And the point is, if you take it, the question is, well, would the government do this? There was a book that we found in our research called Between Two Ages, written by Zbigniew Brzezinski, who was National Security Advisor to Jimmy Carter. The book was called Between Two Ages, and on page 57 of that book, what he suggests is, in fact, that they can create these kind of effects. And later in the text, he suggests that if this government were to have that capability, they would be tempted. In fact, they would use it. Now, this is a national security advisor to a president suggesting they would use it, not Dr. Nick Begich suggesting they would use it. Although I agree with them, I think they will. The fact of the matter is, if they have the capability, they're going to seek to demonstrate that capability. And our concern is, again, is these are the kinds of things that Americans need to be involved with, that we need to be asking questions about, because this isn't just some subtle ionospheric research project. This is a proof-of-concept project to demonstrate for the military what these weapons are capable of so they can deploy them on a larger and larger scale. This is the same way they start every major weapons program. Nothing is unique or different about this.
1: All right, Doctor. I, as you know, and as I've said in the past, this new audience will not be aware, I spoke with the HARP program manager in Boston, John Hexer, the man you've been referring to. I gave him an opportunity to come on this show, not to be pinned to the wall, not for it to be a contentious interview, but for him to be able to come on and give his side of the argument. He at first declined, and then when I pressed him, he said, well, they're not going to allow me to come on. And what do you read into that? I mean, what do you read into that?
2: Well, I think that what's happened is they figured that our activity here would be short-lived and would dissipate, and that the energy behind our objection to this science would go away.
1: Let me tell you what he said, actually what he said. His response was, well, if I came on, I'd just be preaching to the choir. Now, he had a copy of the program, the last program that I did with you, and I think I had the feeling, I had the sense that it scared him. And I began to ask him some technical questions about the focus of energy on the ionosphere with a narrow beamwidth. In other words, the exact opposite of the other ionospheric heaters. He mentioned those to me. And I said, yes, but HARP is going to be focusing the energy from the ground, if you think of it, to a tiny little spot at the ionosphere. And there will, you're going to be delivering so much more than has ever been delivered before. And he just went silent.
2: Well, you know, the whole thing is, in terms of where I think John Heckscher is, my fax was going crazy too, sorry about that, where John Heckscher's coming from on a lot of this, when he says he would just be preaching to the choir,
1: yeah.
2: You know, maybe the American taxpayer is the choir that he ought to be preaching to. You know, we're the people paying for this system, and he certainly, or this program certainly ought to be accountable to every one of us listening to this broadcast or participating in this broadcast. That is his job, and Americans, public servants in American life have forgotten who they work for. His program managers won't let him on, but certainly it's time for this debate to be moved into the public forum, and it shouldn't just be happening from a few lone researchers out here. It should be happening at all levels, and it should be involving certainly the United States government. And I think that this is just another one of these cop-outs for a theoretically open project that they're unwilling to step forward and defend in a reasonable way. I think is just the same pattern that we've seen before. You know, I mean, the only thing that surprised me along all of the lines is the fact that they really have been silent. I mean, the only things they've done to react to us is they did hold an open house to kind of show, you know, that everything is okay, which is kind of like looking at the outside of an ICBM. I mean, what's it going
1: to
2: tell
1: you? Well, you know what he cited to me? He said, and he gave me some little radio station near the community where the HARP project is, and he said, well, we've been on there a couple of times trying to explain to the local community what's going on.
2: Right.
1: And how do people... You're in Alaska. Well, I'll tell you what. Hold on, if you would, just a moment. Here we are at the bottom of the hour, once again, tracking all kinds of stories this morning, the swarming earthquakes, the low-level volcanic alert, of all things, for Mammoth Lakes, issued by USGS, and an 8 to 8.2 earthquake near Indonesia, for which tsunami alerts and warnings and watches and so forth have now been canceled. But that is a large, large, very large geologic event in an area called Dead on the Nose by a guy named Scallion. I'm Art Bell. We'll be right back.
3: This is the end of Side 1. Please.
2: All right. Good to be back with you. Where do we leave off?
1: Well, I'll tell you, instead of where did we leave off, I would like to ask exactly about what we're going to cover in depth in the newsletter, and that is, go all the way back to before HARP, to Nikola Tesla. Where is that connection, Doctor?
2: Okay, this is, this was one of the mind triggerers for me. When I first started researching this project and pulled the first patents, which were the Eastland patents, in there, in every patent, there's a section that deals with the references, which is kind of where the inventor sort of draws their inspiration. And in this case, there were three notations, and two of those were New York Times articles, one from around 1915 and one, as memory serves me, around 1940 or 41. And the thing that struck me, first of all, reading this, reading the patent itself and looking at it, was, this has got to be Tesla references. And then what I did is, of course, pulled the microfilm on those articles, which were most revealing, because, in fact, that's exactly what those articles were about. And they were about a specific weapon system that Tesla had designed that was intended to, at distance, melt what he said would melt engines and provide 50 million volt potentials, as described in the article. And it was described graphically as bolts of lightning from the mythical Thor. So, I mean, what it was essentially describing was sort of the great grandfather of the HARP system. And this was the inspiration for Bernard Eastland to develop the HARP radio frequency transmitter. Now, the other thing that's part of this project that we haven't even covered tonight was the idea of power beaming, of transferring electrical energy from one part on the planet to another, which was a long-held dream of Nikola Tesla's.
1: Oh,
2: in fact,
1: yes.
2: What you mentioned as being one of the photographs in this upcoming newsletter, that's going to have that transmitter, which was underwritten by J.P. Morgan as a financier. But the unfortunate part was when Morgan found out that people were going to be able to essentially plug in for free, it sort of took the capitalistic incentive out of the program, and that was the end of it. But it is the precursor. It is the beginning of this whole wave of thinking. What Bernard Eason was hired to do was to find a use for the energy, the natural gas that is owned by Atlantic Richfield on the North Slope of Alaska, which amounts to trillions of cubic feet. And Atlantic Richfield was the original owner of actually a package of 12 patents, which include 3 on power beaming, a number on ionospheric mirrors and over-the-horizon radar technologies, and then, of course, the ionospheric heater, the principle of focusing energy. What John Heckscher has said, and probably said to you also, Art, is that, no, we're not using Bernard Eastland's patent. And they are using the principles behind Bernard Eastland's patent. Bernard pictured an antenna array much, much larger than what we have here in Alaska currently. However, it's the basic principle of focusing that they're using, and these other patents reference that original patent by Eastland because they require that focusing ability. So you have Eastland referencing Tesla and these other inventors referencing Eastland, which by default is, of course, also referencing the basic foundational work of Nikola Tesla.
1: All right, did you happen to see by any chance on NBC the other evening exclusive footage of the first missile shot down with a laser?
2: I didn't see that, no.
1: Well, NBC ran it. And they actually showed the missile in flight, the laser tracking, firing, and blowing it in half. Now, with that as a precursor, I want to read something to you. Rest your voice. HARP is capable of being used as an anti-ballistic missile defense. This is a fax from Wayne in Phoenix. I used to work for the NSA, the National Security Agency. I designed parts of the Star Wars defense system. The president, Reagan at that time, wanted in the 80s. Do you remember one of the missile basing plans they were discussing that was called Dense Pack? We would place almost all of our land-based ICBMs in 2 or 3 bases, then try to defend those 2 or 3 bases against incoming ICBMs. Well, guess what? HARP is the final phase of the system that I designed. Our intel department had the actual circuit board designs of the Russian missile guidance systems. I designed a shaped array microwave transmitter that, when programmed properly, we could inject a voltage signal on the missile's poisoning positioning sensors and make it miss the dense pack bases. The final design would require a massive system located close to Russia so that we could modify the trajectory while the ICBM was still in the ascent stage. Does this sound like solid information, Doctor?
2: It does. It kind of deviates a little bit from our understanding of what all is possible with this particular technology. But given the size of the HARP transmitter, it makes sense. From an Eastland perspective, there's a little more involved, but from the current state of the HARP technology in terms of size, that would make a great deal of sense. And the way it's phrased and worded sounds certainly credible. What we found in a number of the talk programs we've been on is people who have worked on these kinds of programs have stepped forward and supported our assertions in our work. And you know, we're not afraid to be challenged. I mean, we would welcome any challenge on the way we've constructed materials. And you know, it's like anyone's work. If there's something there that someone can say is, hey, this is wrong or this is, needs to be amplified, that would be great. But unfortunately, the only amplification we keep getting are from people sending us materials saying, see, here's something else that you missed. That
1: all right, then my question, Doctor, is why is the program manager, John Heckscher, not willing? Frankly, I was hoping he would come on with you, but I didn't even get that far. I got to the first offering, which was to let him come on by himself and to let him say exactly what he wanted to say, and he gave me his, well, it'd be just preaching to the choir speech.
2: Right.
1: And then finally, well, my bosses won't let me speech. Now, why, if it's what he says it is, wouldn't he be anxious, more than anxious, to come on in a free-willing forum and challenge you with all of these assertions? Why in the world wouldn't he do that? Isn't that his job?
2: Well, I would think it is, but, you know, I mean, again, you know, from my perspective, you know, we would welcome the opportunity. I would probably want to have one of my specialists on who's a little more familiar with the radio frequency side of it, but, hey, we're willing to. We've challenged them in terms of, you know, let's debate it. Let's get in front of a public body. Let's sit down. You bring your team. I'll bring my team. Let's see who can flush this thing out. And the fact of the matter is, why not? You know, if it's so open and so honest and there's nothing sinister here, then why not bring it into the public forum? The fact that they won't tells me a great deal about where this program actually is. At some point, they probably are going to have to step forward. And what they're hoping, what they've been hoping all along, is that this thing would fizzle. But it's far from fizzling. I mean, it's gaining momentum.
1: Ooh,
2: it's continued to gain momentum.
1: Yeah.
2: This week we had a one-hour program on this technology that was aired on BBC television in Great Britain. We've had a lot of media contacts in the last month or so that have been encouraging. You know, we're not sitting there with a $1 trillion defense budget. You know, we're sitting there with a budget derived from the work that we do independently. We're not funded by grants or special programs. And yet we've been able to put together very compelling arguments, as you know, from reading our material.
1: All right, let's get to that. Look, part of the way you're funded is by selling your book on this subject called Angels Don't Play This Harp. You haven't plugged it. I've plugged plenty of stuff. You plug your book. How do they get your book, Doctor?
2: Okay, there's two ways. You can get it by mail. The book is with freight, with air freight. It's an extra $3. With standard surface freight, it's $1.50. The book itself is $14.95, and you can get it by calling 907-249-9111 or by mail to Dr. Nick Begich, and that's spelled B-E-G-I-C-H, and that's at P.O. Box 20-1393, Anchorage, Alaska, 99520.
1: Give the number, if you would, one more time, slowly. People, race for pencils and stuff. And
2: sure. The ordering number, and that number also has the mailing address on it when you call in, and that's a 24-hour number. It's area code 907-249-9111.
1: Okay, I remember the last time we were on, somehow there were so many thousands of people calling that number, as there are going to be right now, that people got, even though we gave the number correctly, they got the number transposed in some horrid little way that put phone calls massively into the 911 emergency system up there in Anchorage.
2: Well, actually, it was in Ketchikan, Alaska.
1: In Ketchikan, Alaska. Oh.
2: The state trooper's phone number, and that was inadvertent. So maybe we ought to give that number one more time.
1: Let me give it, because I want people to be damn sure they've got it right. Area code 907-249-9111. Now, I don't know that we can get it out any clearer than that.
2: That's
1: please,
2: it.
1: Please, everybody, be very, very careful how you call. What I would like to do now is enter the phase. I've almost kept you going here 3 hours without even opening the lines. Every one of them's ringing and has been since we began the program. So would you mind taking some questions?
2: Let's do it. Let's go as long as you want. I'm up for it as long as you are.
1: All right. East of the Rockies, you're on the air with Dr. Nick Begich.
4: Yes, I'm 200 miles east of the center of the Rockies there, Art.
1: Yes, sir.
4: In Pocatello.
1: Yes.
4: Yes, I'd like to... I think you bought his book and went through that with some of my other reading in this subject, and I think we're missing something significant here.
1: All right.
4: And that is... if you plot a true line course, okay, between the HARP site and the possible high-powered transmitters, which would reflect, it goes right into the western United States. You take the steering capabilities of it, and it covers the continental U.S. And when he talked about behavior modification, this is beyond experimentation. And I'm sure he could quote many references on this. I mean, he's done everything from... he mentioned mood swings, raising stress levels, affecting chemical hormone balance in the brain, affecting drowsiness.
1: Gee, we don't have any of that going on, huh?
4: Well, he mentioned the 1994 earthquake up there in Alaska. What he didn't mention is there was some experimentation just prior to that by the Department of Energy with deep nuclear blasts in Alaska, and that might have triggered that.
1: Are you aware of that, Doctor?
2: The 1964 earthquake.
1: 64,
2: I was unaware of the deep nuclear blast. I'd not really seen that correlation.
1: What about what he said with regard to the West Coast and then the entire continental United States?
2: Well, I know that they've picked the signal up. The only question I have is whether or not they can deliver the necessary power densities, and that is still unclear for this particular transmitter at this particular time. But again, as I mentioned earlier, those amplification effects that that have been noted and well noted by HARP scientists while they were working on other projects is certainly there. So, you know, I won't discount the possibility, and I did not mean to do that. I only said that, look, we don't have that independent monitoring to make those absolute precise correlations between weather effects and this particular transmitter. But again, I'm not going to say that it isn't possible, and I'm not going to say that is the cause.
1: All right.
2: But what we do know is that these transmitters have these capabilities. For the behavioral modification effects, that is a much, much lower power requirement than for weather modification. So that becomes much more possible in terms of this technology.
1: All right. When I talked to the program manager, he said to me, there are other ionospheric heaters in the world, as we discussed earlier in the program, and a lot of people would have missed it. But the difference between those other ionospheric heaters and HARP is very, very significant. Their energy is wide-beamed up, while HARP's is wide-beamed from the bottom, designed to become narrow at the top, or the point that it hits, the point they wish to strike in the ionosphere. And the good parallel, the one we used earlier, was walk out in the sun, sunny day, no problem, you get a little sun, you get a little tan, take a magnifying glass and get that little dot right down there on your hand, leave it there, it'll burn a hole right through your hand, give it enough time. And that is the difference between this project, as I understand it, and other so-called ionospheric heaters, right?
2: Right, and they try and have it both ways. You know, when they're defending the funding of the project, they talk about it as being the most unique, most powerful ionospheric heater in the world,
1: right,
2: with this unique steering, focusing, and rapid scanning capability.
1: Yeah.
2: And then when they're defending themselves against people like me, they're saying, oh, no, this is just the same as everything else. Well, they know full well it's not. And what they're looking at is the rating on the ground. And as we said earlier in the first hour, that rating on the ground is really irrelevant. What's relevant, more relevant, rather,
1: is that little dot.
2: Is what you get when you get to the top of that column of energy as it focuses in and delivers that very high density energy that then creates what the military calls a runaway effect that then is supposed to stable at some undefined, in their documents or anywhere in the literature, some undefined level is how they state it.
1: All right. I'm glad we've been able to do this, Doctor. Stand by. We're going to devote the next hour to telephone calls. I will give it one more time to get copies of this program or the newsletter coming up devoted to HARP. The number is 1-800-917-4278. That's 1-800-917-4278 to the phones when we get back.

We've got a great big sale, well, not sale, offer going on my book, The Art of Talk. 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And that's a pretty doggone good deal, I think. And I actually like the photograph, and I hate photographs of me, but I like this one. It's kind of me. You'll see. The number to order the book, audio or regular, along with the picture, and you'll get it when you order either one of them, is 1-800-864-7991. 1-800-864-7991. It is a special edition, first come, first served basis only. When these supplies are gone, they're gone, and the deal expires. So you be sure and ask

0: back with the mood altering deal going on, I wonder if the same physics are involved with Russia was allegedly beaming positive ions at the general population of the U.S. for just to cause just general bad attitudes.
1: Well, I don't know about... All right, hold it right there. Hold it right there. Positive ions. I was aware of Russia's over-the-horizon radar. Ham radio operators called it the Woodpecker, a damnable thing that would mess up communications across a lot of the spectrum. I remember that, Doctor. Positive ions?
2: Yeah, I've not heard that before. I have heard the Woodpecker, and we referenced it in the book. And it was attributed with having had... not only disturbing effects on ham radio operators, but there were reports of it also affecting behavior or the health of people, certainly. And I believe it was Eugene, Oregon, was the actual area that was experiencing that. But these transmitters that the former Soviet Union had that are still there are the ones that are referenced by John Heckscher as being similar to the HARP program, which is, you know, another irony in all of this, you know, because they were attributed with having had effects on weather, on power systems in Canada, on behavior. All of it was, I won't say unsubstantiated, but not as substantiated as I like to see things as far as, consistently documented. But nonetheless, they were attributed with those effects shortly after those transmissions were starting to raise a lot of attention is when the United States entered the weather modification treaties in 1976, where we agreed with, I believe it was a little over 60 other countries,
1: right,
2: to not use weather modifications weapons as weapons of war. So, you have those correlations. We also know of the microwave beaming of the U.S. Embassy that raised quite a stir. We referenced that in the book.
1: All right. This was a three-parter, so we better dig back into it. Go ahead, sir.
0: I appreciate the time. My second part is, who are these brilliant minds that come up with such a complicated device, if you will, to do such an unwise thing? And my third is, during his lapse, I kind of forgot.
1: All right, well, look.
2: That's
1: a good one, yeah. That's a good one.
2: You know, in terms of the scientists, you know, first of all, let's be fair about it in that sense, is that many of these people are very, very specialized in their work. And the way the government develops weapon systems, they do compartmentalize it in the sense that certain parts of the project are housed in various locations, same way the Manhattan Project was built and any other major weapons initiative is built. So what you have on the HARP scientist team or scientific team are predominantly atmospheric physicists, radio engineers, and engineering types building this gadget, this big device. But on the other end of the country are where they're working with the effects, biological effects of radio frequency weapons. And here in Alaska, you know, and during the planning stage, they were talking about, no, they don't have any biological effects. Well, at the same time, on the other end of the country, they're getting funding based on the biological effects of pulsed radio frequency. So the scientific teams are compartmentalized, and they operate under a need-to-know principle where they get the information they need for their specific part, and that's what they're focused on. The, you know, what we also did, one of the things we did is we sent our initial press releases on our information to all the scientists that had addresses listed in any of the literature provided by HARP, which involved almost 100 scientists, on the hope that if they looked at the work and looked at the whole implications of the project, maybe a few of them would come forward or step forward or maybe even just step out of the project.
1: Sure.
2: So, you know, we can't look at them as all a bunch of villains, because I don't think that's the case. I think at a certain level, probably more on the order of the Pentagon and at those levels, there might be, certainly is, a lot more coordination of these various bits and pieces, but at this...
1: All right, doctor, listen, here's what brings this on, and I want you to react to this. The reason you're on tonight, the reason we're doing this program is because of the conversation I had with the HARP program manager, John Heckscher. Now, at one point in our conversation, he was in Boston, we were talking, spent a good half hour on the phone, I said, Mr. Heckscher, are you sure, are you certain that your agenda, which I could believe you believe is your agenda, since the military is involved, might not be

0: different than their agenda, there meaning the military. He said, oh, no, there's no possibility of that. I take it you wouldn't necessarily agree with that.
1: Well, you know, that's a big difference than what he was saying to Canadian Broadcasting the other day when he was on the air with them.
0: Oh, really? What did he say?
1: And what he was saying then was he didn't know, and he really wasn't sure, and that maybe there could be a different program at a higher level.
0: Oh, really?
1: And so that's a big change from just a couple of weeks ago when he was on the air across the country in prime time slots.
0: Oh, that's remarkable. That's a remarkable change in a short while. All right, thank you. Wildcard Line, you're on the air with Dr. Nick Begich in Alaska. Hello.
2: Oh, hi, Dr. Begich. This is an interesting show, Art. Calling from California.
0: Yes.
2: And in view of national security, I can see where this is really quite something, and of course very valuable. But what the other side of the entity that's very frightening is the effect that it may have on human behavior. And will you be able to give some information regarding where we can write as Americans to make a voice about this?
0: A good question, really good question.
1: Actually, there's a couple things that I would suggest is certainly contact your congressional delegations in your own areas and ask that. That this be open and open Senate hearings, that the people that are responsible and the people that are objecting have an opportunity to air our concerns. That would be one way. Another thing that we've asked people to do as we've been on radio across the country is to contact our state of Alaska's governor, Tony Knowles in Juneau, Alaska, and let him know that you really would like to see the state independently monitor it. Now, the standard response has been, we do know he's reading our book, because one was handed to him, and he did write us and tell us he's looking through it and going through it.
0: Mm-hmm.
1: But the thing, the standard answer is, well, it's a federal project. We really don't have any control over it. Well, it's being front-ended through a university funded by the state, and the other part of it is it's affecting state residents here. Certainly that is a state issue. We have environmental concerns that have been raised. Those are legitimate issues raised by states and residents within states that our state government can indeed take an action on. A number of our legislators are now looking at it. So as people call, it's kind of the old saying, you know, when the public starts screaming for answers, the politicians start scrambling to figure out what those answers are. And that is exactly what has just started to happen here in the last couple of months.
0: Doctor, if there were congressional or Senate hearings held on this, would you want to testify?
1: Absolutely, and I would want to bring my team into those hearings to be able to present our side and to openly debate anyone the military wants to present in those hearings, because I believe we can make a case to support what we've presented in our documents and in our book, and we can make a case for the kinds of things that we're asserting these technologies can do, and we can make a case for the fact that those particular technologies and uses represent extreme environmental dangers as well as dangers to the population.
0: Dean, now why do I suspect those might not be open hearings? East of the Rockies, you're on the air with Dr. Nick Begich. Hi.
3: Hello.
0: Hello, where are you, sir?
3: Caneyville, Kentucky.
0: All right. Extinguish your radio for us, if you would, please.
3: Yeah.
0: Turn that off.
3: Okay.
0: All right, good. Go right ahead.
3: All right. First thing, Dr.
0: Begich.
3: Begich. Could you tell us what HARP stands for again? I didn't get all that. It was a high frequency.
1: It's a mouthful. It's a high frequency active auroral research project. It's the acronym the military has chosen as HARP for that lengthy title.
3: Yeah. Okay. And the last time you was on our show, I believe I heard it. There's another one of these transmitters in Puerto Rico.
1: Yes, it's configured differently. As we understand it, it may be under some condition of retrofitting to more closely parallel the capability of HARP. But it's been there for a good number of years. It's at Arecibo, Puerto Rico. It is referenced in the HARP documents as a similar transmitter, although in the documents they also reference it as less capable, although we do know it's going through some retrofitting, and we have heard that it is being retrofitted to have this focusing capacity as well.
3: Uh-huh. Okay, and I'll try to limit it to just a couple questions here. Do you think, in your opinion, that HARP was used in Kuwait?
0: Oh, that is a very interesting question. And I'm going to add to it, not just HAARP. Do you think that other weapons, non-lethal weapons that would be in the category of HAARP, were used or abused in that war?
1: You know, this is a very important point. And in terms of the HAARP transmitter itself, I don't think so. But the principles on the basis of which HAARP is constructed,
0: yes.
1: In other words, smaller, more tactical size weapon systems that use exactly the same principles as HAARP could utilize in terms of its capability, yes. And why I think that is, when you think back on that whole Gulf War situation of people coming out, the enemy, the fourth largest army in the world, essentially coming out in total states of confusion, totally disoriented, which is exactly the kind of effect you would see from radio frequency weapons. And more than that, you know, the excuse was, well, we hammered them so heavily with bombs and various types of ordnance. But, you know, when you think back to Berlin and London, you know, those cities took a beating in World War II that, you know, people who lived through it, I'm sure, would remember it as a pretty strong hammering. And yet, they didn't walk out totally disoriented. They walked out fighting. I mean, that was not, you know,
0: right.
1: An excuse to quit. So,
0: Doctor, I'm recalling that during that war, we literally, with earth movers, buried alive a lot of the enemy soldiers. It's a fact known, but not widely known.
1: Right.
0: Many, many, many of them were dispatched in that manner. And you could dispatch somebody in a confused state more easily, certainly, in that manner.
1: Yeah, and you know, when you talk about this kind of technology, let me explain a principle on a biological effect for cyclotron resonance, which is what HAARP produces.
0: Doctor, just before you do, one other point before I forget it. And that is that 60 Minutes made the point that these sorts of weapons are very interesting, but unfortunately, they've not yet perhaps figured out how to stop the effect from being applied to those using the weapons.
1: Okay, let's talk about the biological effect, and maybe this explains why some of our own servicemen have come back with these unexplainable disorders.
0: That's where I was headed.
1: Okay, because here's what happens, is when you, if you have, and every human being has within their body, certain elements that in each of those elements resonate to a very specific frequency. And when you have, say in your body, which we all do, a certain amount of iodine, which in large doses is deadly, or certainly disabling, creates a number of negative effects, or any number of other elements, but in small amounts is not considered toxic. So you do the normal tests for these kinds of elements, and you would find that, oh, it's no problem, they're below the toxicity level, they're okay. But if you resonate a frequency at the right frequency that may more or less harmonizes with those elements, you create an amplified effect, which would be just like you took a massive dosage of the chemical or the element, causing a series of chemical reactions just like you had had a massive dosage. And yet when they test you, everything looks normal or everything's within normal limits, and yet you're having these symptoms that are now unexplained.
0: Oh, and gee, could that be why we're at the bottom of the hour here? We've got this massive controversy about this illness called the Gulf War Syndrome that nobody can quite put their finger on, that science can't define, and yet clearly in thousands of GIs returning exists. We'll be back. All right, we're going to concentrate on the phone lines. East of the Rockies, it's 1-800-825-5033. If you have never called the program, first-time callers at area code 702-727-1222. My guest is Dr. Nick Begich. He's up in Alaska, and he's back. And here we go, Doctor. East of the Rockies, you're on the air with Dr. Nick Begich.
4: Hi, Art. Hi, Dr. Begich.
1: Hi.
4: Can I ask you, is the HAARP project, is it able to trigger the New Madrid fault for a quake? And can you comment on the Oregon floods? And thank you.
0: All right.
1: I missed the last part of that.
0: Well, I didn't. Would you comment on the Oregon floods? Of course, I really, in a way, had you do that earlier by asking you if any of this completely bizarre weather might be a product of HAARP or a project like HAARP here or Russia or anywhere else.
1: Yeah, it's really kind of, you know, again, as I said earlier, you know, could it, you know, would it, you know, it's really difficult to quantify all of that. I mean, I think it's within the capability of HARP, certainly, to modify weather. Whether or not it can affect everything that we've talked about, we just don't have all the answers, because we don't have independent monitoring to make clear correlations, and we don't have open science here in the sense of the military fully disclosing.
0: Let me ask you this, Doctor. Would, just speculatively, would weather modification be, do you think, a prime a goal of the project at some point, or would it be a byproduct of a goal?
1: They would never acknowledge it as a goal, because they would immediately be in violation of international treaties. Because weather modification as a weapon of war, and with the Air Force and Navy being involved, they couldn't deny it, is prohibited by international agreement from 1976.
5: This is the end of side one. Please leave the
1: cassette. An article from Defense News referencing a project called Spacecast 2020, wherein weather modification was discussed, and the idea of perhaps revisiting the whole question of whether or not this ought to be a prohibited area was explored and announced in that Defense News article. We cited in the book itself. The point is, they're not going to ever admit that, because to admit it means that they've got to then really come under the scrutiny of 60 plus other nations that were signatories to that same agreement. As a byproduct, I think that that's legitimate, and also in one of the documents on HARP that raises this question by an individual to the Spectrum Planning Committee, which is a branch of the Department of Commerce that was dealing with this issue, this very same question, what they said is kind of interesting is, as long as the power levels are such that weather modification or weather changes don't affect another sovereign country, it's apparently permissible under the act or under the agreement, which is an interesting correlation, because that's the same thing that exists in our chemical weapons bans. What we cannot use in a conflict with another country, a declared enemy, we can, in fact, continue to develop and use chemical and biological weapons domestically.
0: And have done it.
1: Yeah, and that is right in these international agreements. And we cite the paragraphs and sections of that particular international agreement, again, in the book, to draw people's attention to the fact that, you know, here we have technologies that we can't even use against someone we declare as an enemy, and yet we can continue to use or can use against our own people. In fact, in the whole non-lethal weapons area, which includes chemicals as well as all of these other things we've been discussing, there's been three meetings that we cite in the book, conferences between Department of Defense and Department of Justice from 1980, early 80s, and then 87, and then one in the 90s. The one in the 90s, the last one, was actually sponsored by Los Alamos Laboratories, and the whole conference was classified except for the agenda. On the agenda were radio frequency weapons, among other things. And what they were essentially doing is talking about the transfer of technology from Department of Defense to Department of Justice. And then as late as 1994, there was a draft policy that was later solidified in a memorandum of agreement between Department of Defense and Department of Justice, doing exactly that, transferring these technologies and developing a method for dual use of a number of these technologies between those two departments to specifically utilize them domestically. So,
0: Doctor, let me return to an earlier point with regard to the Gulf War. There have been Gulf War hearings, Gulf War Syndrome hearings in Washington, a number of them, and all kinds of people have testified to all kinds of things, usually chemical or biological or even nuclear. You know, whether there was this or that exposure. Has there been any testimony in the hearings that enters in or questions the kind of areas that we're talking about right now?
1: Not that I'm aware of. And this, you know, I think the biological issues are like half the story, because one of the other ways that you could utilize a radio frequency weapon, as an example, would be to deliberately put into an environment, either by delivery through the ordnance that you're dropping, or perhaps even the heavy metals or trace elements that the ordnance itself has in it. And any of that would be taken into the system, the biological system, the human beings in the battlefield, and then to bombard the battlefield with radio frequency weapons to enhance the effects of those elements would be another way to deliver it. Or if you looked at a chemical agent delivered in such minute amounts that it was very, very difficult to detect, like what we heard about in the Gulf War, where it was detected just in these real strange sporadic areas. But if you can get just some of that into each of those people and then hit them with the right resonating frequency, then you might create an amplification effect that indeed would manifest itself as a serious illness or disorder or disease that would be unexplainable, which is exactly the kind of circumstances we have. So whether or not they were purely just biological or chemical agents, or whether or not they were enhanced in their effect by radio frequency, I think is most likely the case, because it's just the whole nature of how all of that is unfolding. And I think time will tell, you know, whether we're right in that assertion or not. But it would be interesting to see the military brought to task as to what kind of new weapons technologies were tried, because they did announce going into Somalia, Bosnia, and I believe in Desert Storm as well, that they were going to take in a number of non-lethal weapons. And I know in the case of Somalia and Bosnia, they haven't fully disclosed what all those might be. And whenever the military is pinned down on radio frequency and microwave weapons, the general response is, sorry, can't talk about it, it's classified, except on this last Sunday 60 Minute segment where those very weapon systems came up.
0: Yes, they
1: did. And there were two people talking, and the one person in the military says to the other one, you're going to get in trouble for saying that. You're going to get in trouble for saying that.
0: Yep.
1: Because they spilled their guts and started to tell more than they should have.
0: And then there was also then the story, Doctor, of General Schwarzkopf. That's somebody I really admire.
1: Yes.
0: Straightforward American. He said one of the most godforsaken decisions he had to make during the war was whether or not to bomb the biological chemical facilities of Saddam Hussein. He said that the scientists who came to him said, use high heat, high light intensive bombs, and you will destroy these agents, or we think you will. So he said he had to make that decision without a full assurance that there would be total destruction of these horrible things.
1: Yeah.
0: And I have to wonder, frankly, whether there was total destruction.
1: Yes, because you know, in this case, as we're speaking, as even if some of this were to escape into the environment, be picked up and absorbed by people, and then hit with this new class of weapons resonating at the right frequencies, we've got big problems. And you know, whether it's accidental, deliberate, the whole, you know, war is ugly, war is horrible. We all agree on that. But maybe these weapons go to the same classification as what we found in the trenches in World War One, that, you know, biological, or in that case, chemical agents were inhumane. And maybe that's really what we're talking about here, is the inhumanity of a weapon system that can create these kind of effects, and the need for them becomes somewhat questionable, particularly when you consider these technological transfers to Department of Justice, when you consider the whole concept of the military in this case, looking at the introduction of new technologies that they know full well run counter to American values, and they actually spell it out in their own documents, and
0: all
1: yet
0: right,
1: they're looking for ways to bring them
0: all up. Right, Doctor, back to the phones. East of the Rockies, you're on the air with Dr. Nick Begich. Hello.
6: Hi, Mark in Madison.
0: Madison, Wisconsin, yes.
6: WTDY.
0: You bet.
6: Let's just get to the bottom line. What you guys are talking about is that if this is really true, it's all hypothetical right now, but if it's really true that they're actually using this technology, it would be beyond any lay person's comprehension that they would even want to use these things.
0: I'm sorry, it is not hypothetical, is it, Doctor?
1: No, in fact, our book is extremely well footnoted. We have 350 footnotes covering each of the major points. Our own opinions are clearly stated as our opinions, and the facts are clearly stated as such. We extensively quote government documents. This book was not put together in the way many books on revealing startling subjects are. We were very, very careful to follow, you know, some strict standard of at least journalistic presentation, so that people could look at it, read it, and understand it, because we do explain it very well so lay people can understand our work, and then be able to footnote it in a way so you can go right back to those source documents yourself, see them in their full context, and know quite clearly that what we've said is exactly the state of the technology today. It's not hypothetical. It's not written in a way that can't be understood. You know, we felt an obligation to take the time out of our lives for the last year, now almost 2 years, to make sure we could explain this, because it is a very, very important state of the technology, and a state of the technology that deserves public debate. It's not that we don't think we need a strong defense. Quite to the contrary, we do. But we need a strong defense that also is reflective of American values. I mean, what are we defending? We're defending those very values that in many ways these weapon systems violate. And that just does not sit well with me as an American. And it does not sit well with most of the people that read our material and hear our story.
0: A lot of people think what you're talking about is pure science fiction. They think it's some future projection of something that might be done. Well, it's not. It's being done now. It's being done right up there in Alaska.
1: That's right.
0: All right. First-time caller line. You're on the air with Dr. Nick Begich. Hello. No, I think we just missed that person. East of the Rockies, you're on the air. Hello.
7: Good morning, Art.
0: Good morning. Where are you, sir?
7: Milwaukee, Wisconsin.
0: All right.
7: I wanted to ask him a question. I think on your last show you had a scenario of using this microwave energy that if they were to use it, you'd be walking around and you'd hear a clicking in your head, and being that we're 98% water, what would happen to us?
1: what we were probably talking about, I mean, I know we got a question, I don't remember which show it was on, whether it was Arts or a different one, about the Taos hum, which is perceived as that way. And certain radio frequencies, certain people perceive them as a buzz or a low, like diesel rumbling sound.
0: Doctor, let me interrupt. I can tell you what he's talking about. He's confusing guests. I had a guest on who wrote a book called Sunstroke, which was actually science fiction, although there is such a project ongoing to beam back to Earth via satellite by microwave energy gathered in space. Park a satellite in geosynchronous orbit, gather in the power, put it into klystrons, and transmit it back to Earth. It is a technology that could be achieved. Now, were this satellite to drift a little bit out of its window, as satellites can be known to do, this microwave beam would begin scorching across the Earth, and that's where the clicking sound came from. That would be the first warning that you were being literally cooked by microwaves, and that's what the caller was referring to. East of the Rockies, you're on the air with Dr. Nick Begich. Hello there.
8: Hello.
0: Yes, sir. You're on the air. Where are you?
8: St. Louis, Missouri.
0: All right, go ahead.
8: I was wondering, you mentioned Nikola Tesla's idea of free energy transmission?
0: Yes.
8: Over an open-air medium? My
0: yes.
8: question is, this technology seems more useful as an electromagnetic propulsion system. If these large amounts of energy can be built up by a domino effect of magnetic resonance buildup, I was wondering if this could be a possible application, this technology.
0: All right.
1: It's beyond the scope of my expertise to answer the question. I'm sorry. Tesla was attributed with a lot of interesting ideas and technologies, but I really can't. I don't feel qualified to answer that particular question.
0: No, I'm glad that you're really not actually ranging out of your field, and I appreciate that. West of the Rockies, you're on the air with Dr. Nick Begich. Hello.
9: Art.
0: Yes.
9: It's the Magic Christian from Ventura, California.
0: Yes.
9: Good evening, Dr. Begich.
1: Good evening.
9: Good to speak to you. I don't know if what your belief system is, and this might sound like an off-the-wall question concerning a belief system, but as my moniker states, I'm a Christian, Bible-believing. Are you familiar with Hal Lindsey?
1: Yes.
9: Well, he writes on scientific matters as well as biblical prophecy and the applications thereof. He wrote in one of his books a follow-up to The Late Great Planet Earth called Satan is Alive and Well on Planet Earth.
1: Yeah, I read the book.
9: Are you familiar with him saying the prince of the power of the air reference that Paul makes in the New Testament could very well be electricity or electromagnetism?
1: I've heard it referenced. It was a while since I read that book, but I've heard it referenced in discussion of this subject before by folks with similar belief systems as yours.
0: All right. Well, he's right. We're a little far afield here scientifically. East of the Rockies, you're on the air with Dr. Nick Begich. Hello.
10: Yes, the name of the book.
0: The name of the book is Angels Don't Play This Harp, H-A-A-R-P. Where are you calling from, please?
10: KTRH, Houston, Texas.
0: Houston. All right, any questions?
10: Yes, I was a welder at one time, and I believe I heard Mr. Begich mention that he wasn't an expert on RF frequency, but I was just curious if he could maybe highlight anything about TIG-type welding and the radio frequency of it.
0: All right, I'd be interested in that myself. Welding, welders use incredibly high amperage, which must generate an electromagnetic field as they do their welding. Would that be an accurate statement?
1: Yeah, obviously, wherever you have electric current, you have magnetic field. that would correspond to it, how it might affect you. You know, I don't know that much about welding, so I can't answer the question. But certainly, you know, wherever you're working in a environment where you have magnetic fields, if they're in the right resonating frequencies, they can affect physiology. Now, whether or not that particular source would create a biological effect, I would need to know, you know, quite a bit more about it. But you know, this is you know, this whole area of energy is, you know, energy science as it applies to these weapon systems. You know, sort of the other side of the coin deals with you know, there are some positive effects that can be created by these same basic knowledge. In fact, electromedicine, I think many people are going to hear more and more about as we get into this next decade.
0: Doctor, you've talked about directed energy. We have concerns on Gold Planet Earth here now about undirected energy. My God, there's a controversy now about power lines that go over people's homes. There was a study of poor ham radio operators like me that showed that people who were exposed to RF energy in the medium wave frequencies had cancer rates that were astoundingly higher than that of the general population. And this is generally strong but undirected RF energy.
1: Yeah, and there's more and more evidence. In fact, I believe the evidence is conclusive at this point that the right kind of exposures over a prolonged period of time, in some instances shorter periods of time than others, do in fact create biological risk. But likewise, my friends who research and actually apply electromedicine technologies to healing systems in Europe using a combination of low-intensity laser and electricity through the acupuncture system have found profound positive health effects when it's well understood what they're in fact doing. And they've treated one particular individual, Rahel Michaela, who I reference in the book, treated over 12,000 patients, many of whom the mainstream medical profession wrote off as terminal. 600 of those terminal patients formed foundations to support his work over the years because they're still alive and kicking when they shouldn't have been.
0: All right, boy, does that ever bring up a question? And we'll get to it right after the news. Relax, have another cup of coffee, and I guess we'll take you the whole way. I'm going to ask the doctor about something Wayne Green said when he was on the program when we come back.

0: Art Bell is taking calls on the Wild Card Line at 702-727-1295. That's 702-727-1295. First-time callers can reach Art Bell at 702-727-1222. 702-727-1222. Now, here again, Art Bell.
1: Here again, I am. This will be a five-hour program, obviously. Dr. Nick Begich is my guest. Very patient, well-informed man. If you would like a copy of this program or to order our newsletter, which is going to have nearly an entire issue devoted to the Heart Project, along with photographs and a whole ball of wax, the number is 1-800-917-4278. That's 1-800-917-4278. Now back to Dr. Begich. Doctor, are you still with us?
2: You betcha.
1: All right, I want to briefly ask you, and then we'll go back to the phones. I had Wayne Green, who's a never-say-die kind of guy, a ham radio operator, runs 73 Magazine. You may or may not have ever heard of him.
2: Actually, I think I met him at a conference recently.
1: That wouldn't surprise me.
2: He lives in New England, is that correct?
1: That is correct, yes.
2: Yes, in fact, I know I met him.
1: He has a device that he says passes current, and he recommends it be done through the ankles or at the ankles. Maybe you're familiar with this. In alternating polarities through the ankle and through the major arteries that pass through the ankle and through the blood, which he claims can neutralize viruses, perhaps even the AIDS virus. And that would be one application of the kind of thing that you were talking about earlier when you were talking about the positive effects, I would think. Could such a thing, Doctor, be possible?
2: Yes, as a matter of fact, it could. In fact, I do know where he and I met. It was at a Global Sciences conference in Tampa, Florida, just about a month ago. And in fact, this is exactly what we're talking about. We're talking about electromedicine. The system that my friend in Finland is utilizing, incidentally, he was challenged by his equivalent of the FDA and sustained the challenge, so it's able to be practiced in Finland, is a system that uses a helium neon laser, which is a low intensity laser in the sense that it doesn't burn you, but it does break the skin resistance. And it also has around the tip of the laser an electrode that also sends an electric current that resonates harmonically with the laser. Now, what happens with this device that's unique is when you take the device and you move it across an acupuncture point, there's a distinct skin resistance differential. So at first it acts as a receiver, and you move it across and the electrode acts as a receiver, and when you hit the acupuncture point, you get an audible sound. Beep, beep, beep, beep, beep, tells you you're right on the target. Then you flip a switch, reverse it, and then you're sending the laser pulse and the electric current into that acupuncture point, which then has a profound effect, I mean a much stronger effect than needling, because you're actually pushing energy into the acupuncture grid and affecting and creating, in fact, chemical reactions and changes in rebalancing the body that actually lead to healing. Now, he's used it in cardiovascular disease, treating diabetes, MS, a number of disorders. 12,000 patients he has treated with this system with very, very good success. In fact, as I said before the break, 600 of his former patients formed foundation to support him in his work. He lectures all over the world. He's trained technicians. This is leading edge science. This is a whole new concept in science that we're going to hear more and more about as time goes on. It's the subject of some of my own research in terms of reporting on this science, talking about what new people on the scene are developing and bringing about in Europe and Asia is one of our main focuses for the next year or two once the HARP issue is put behind us.
1: Maybe you could call it acupuncture plus.
2: Yeah, I mean it's a most intriguing system because needling, first of all, to people in the States is you know, we kind of steer away from the needles.
1: I know I do.
2: And at the same time, you don't have the risk of infectious disease transmission. Moreover, needling requires a high degree of precision. If you're off a few millimeters, you're not going to get any effect at all. Whereas with a electrolaser, if you're off with the laser, the magnetic field surrounding the electrode will still pick up and pulse in the energy. But with this precision acupuncture point locating system, basically by measuring skin resistance, you never miss. I mean, it's an incredible technology. And I had it demonstrated in Europe when I was there in November of 94, just before we began this project. Profound, profound system. Just
1: all right,
2: incredible.
1: Doctor, let's get back to the phones. They're all ringing east of the Rockies. You're on the air with Dr. Nick Begich. Hi.
3: Yeah, how you doing, Art? How you doing, Dr. Begich?
2: Great,
3: I've been trying to get to you all night when y'all started taking calls.
1: Where are you, sir?
3: We're not getting the transmission right now in New Orleans.
1: New Orleans, all right.
3: Yeah, but what I wanted to ask was, the ionosphere has ions, you know, rapidly moving, and it does mutate human life on Earth from these cosmic rays, and naturally without the HAARP project. And I was wondering if the HAARP project, tried to deter the cosmic rays coming down to the Earth,
1: or would it enhance them if it shoots a hole in the ionosphere? In effect,
2: it's going to open us up to even greater levels of exposure. And these are the levels of exposure that can be very, very damaging. In fact, if you think about it as a whole, that's one concept. One of the other ways it's been described to us, if they keep the ionospheric instrument operating for a number of hours, you know, nothing stays stationary. I mean, the planet's moving, so what you're really doing is punching a hole and then ripping a tear in the ionosphere and allowing these cosmic radiations to enter the system. So, you know, if there's a, you know, times when certain amounts, and there's always a certain amount that's going to pass through, but what we're trying to block out is the severe levels that otherwise would be entering our system, totally altering the genetic blueprint on the planet. And this is, you know, these are the kinds of risks that we're very concerned about.
1: All right. West of the Rockies, you're on the air with Dr. Nick Begich. Hi.
4: Hi. Yes, I'm trying to get through. Yeah, I'm first glad you're mentioning Nikola Tesla, because he should be given more credit, and most of the time people don't even know how to pronounce his name.
1: So. Well, the doctor said this technology actually was based in its beginnings with Tesla. Where are you calling from?
4: I'm calling from Sunland, California.
1: All right.
4: That's close to L.A.
1: Yep.
4: Yeah, I want to ask you a question. Now, how about infrasonic effects? Would this all this electromagnetic pulsing and so forth cause sonic effects? I know there's some thought that they're damaging, and also I used to study biomagnetic effects, and I think that's what he was talking about with the laser and so forth. And of course, they were just saying that radon gas can be attracted by power lines, so I would assume if there's radon gas around these antennas, you're really going to get an effect.
1: Does any of that make sense to you, Doctor?
2: In terms of sound waves or sonic effects, we're not talking about the same thing here. We're talking about a radio frequency effect. In terms of crediting Tesla, he actually occupies a place in our subtitle. The subtitle is Advances in Tesla Technology. In terms of biomedical effects, yes, we're talking about all of that in terms of sort of the positive applications of the base science that feeds this kind of weapon system. You know, really the flip side is the military has spent, you know, billions of dollars developing the radio frequency weapons in various places across the country to damage health. Well, that same basic research, if it were released and open to the public, would advance electromedicine probably many decades, which otherwise is happening slowly by independent researchers, which is very, very unfortunate. In terms of radon gas, I really can't answer that part of the question.
1: All right. First-time caller line, your turn with Dr. Nick Begich. Where are you calling from, please?
5: Is this Larry in Pomona?
1: Yes, sir.
5: California?
1: KABC?
5: Yeah. I just after hearing your last show you did with Nick, there was I heard it out of San Diego, there was a professor that got killed that was a professor of tectonics.
1: That's right, in San Diego, murdered. Yeah. I'm aware of that, yes.
5: Oh, okay, I just, was he...
1: I'm not sure that it relates to anything. I'm sure you've heard about that, Doctor.
2: Yeah, we got quite a bit of information about that after it happened because people were asking the same question. He was from the University of Alaska, Fairbanks, from the Geophysical Institute. He was a leading scientist. In all of the materials we reviewed, we did not see a correlation. However, we never did find out what specifically he intended to present in papers in California, which would have been interesting to see.
1: That, but, and was there a motive established or anybody caught for the murder? I have no update on it.
2: No, not as far as we know. In all the press reports that we have, and we have some researchers that have kind of kept us abreast of that, one in Fairbanks and one in another location, Alaska, that keep, you know, kind of checking the reports on it and have checked periodically through the university. And it appears to be a random act of violence once again, but who knows? I mean, it's anything beyond that would really be highly speculative. We just don't see it. He was a brilliant man. We're sorry to see his passing. He was one of the fathers of the whole idea of plate tectonics, which has changed the way we view our world, and he'll be missed, I'm sure, by
1: and
2: many.
1: And may be about to change our world. East of the Rockies, you're on the air with Dr. Nick Begich. Hi.
6: Hello, Art.
1: Hello, where are you, sir?
6: I'm in Fort Wayne, Indiana, listening to WGL.
1: Excellent.
6: My name is Elijah.
1: Okay.
6: And, Art, can I ask you a favor first?
1: Sure.
6: Your show has gone off the air right now. They put, an infomercial on.
1: Well, it's getting late, yeah.
6: So, for the answer to my question, could you hold me on the line so I could hear?
1: Yes. Go ahead. Ask it.
6: Nick?
2: Yeah.
6: I'm not very familiar with this, but I have heard of studies regarding birds thought to have an extended perception of the electromagnetic spectrum when compared to our own, and speculating that they use the Earth's magnetic field to allow navigation of their seasonal migrations.
2: Right.
6: I had noticed this fall that flocks of birds were remaining here well into the fall, near even to the winter, and I even thought I saw a group of geese moving in a northerly direction, or at least one other than south, but assumed myself to be mistaken. So when I heard this program, it caused me to wonder if HARP and other similar projects globally could contribute to the disruption of ecosystems comprised of many various animals thought to use the electromagnetic spectrum in forms we do not fully understand or survive.
2: I'm glad you raised the point because it is raised in our book, and there's some debate, as you said, about whether animals migrate based on orientation along magnetic lines or whether they migrate based upon gravity and light and other different kinds of orientations. There's strong evidence that the case of orienting along magnetic lines is, in fact, the case. We raise this in our book. We raise, in fact, even on the back cover where we talk about the fact that this kind of interference with naturally occurring magnetic lines of force and just the electromagnetics of the planet could, in fact, cause animal species migration patterns to be greatly disrupted, which for rural Alaskans is a very significant thing. For fishing fleets in the North Pacific would be significant in terms of salmon harvests, both which are already in big controversy. I mean, there was a major controversy with British Columbia and the United States over salmon stocks because this last year's harvests were great in Alaska and horrible in B.C. And so, you know, we don't know the answer, although they did detect in salmon brains magnetite, which is a, magnetic mineral that as many believe is part of the switching system for salmon migration. So, in fact, University of Alaska is actually studying this very thing with salmon to determine whether or not they might orient through geomagnetics. And if that's the case, this kind of system could greatly disrupt those patterns, which then affect not only those specific species in mankind, but also the entire, potentially the entire food chain that might be associated with those species.
1: All right. That's your answer, caller.
6: Thank you.
1: Thank you for the call and the question. West of the Rockies, you're on the air with Dr. Nick Begich. Hello.
7: Yeah, hello from Nevada.
1: Yes, sir.
7: I just wanted to make a comment, sort of a question.
1: All right.
7: If we've got this technology, isn't it unrealistic to think that the other world powers would not have it?
1: Mm.
7: And assuming that we got into a world war, would the electromagnetic fields be able to be reflected or somehow taken out of commission?
1: In other words, is there a defense against this kind of weapon? That's a really good question.
2: Okay, let's take the first part in terms of the other world powers. There's an article that appeared that we got after publication of our book. It was published in the summer of 1993, and it referenced a front-page article on April 2nd in a circular in the Soviet Union, or in actually Russia, and I'm not sure how to pronounce it. I'm going to just massacre this word. It's but I'll spell it, I-Z-V-E-S-T-I-A. Yep, and that's an official, was formerly an official Soviet government newspaper. On April 2nd of 93, they made an overture to the United States to join with them in their scientific research on SDI, on strategic defense initiatives, Star Wars weapons. And when I read this article, it was stunning because it's a ground-based Star Wars weapon system that talks about utilization of antenna arrays to generate 1 billion watts for the purpose of knocking out missiles by first being able to track them with the same system and then knock them out by creating a plasma in front of them. Wow. That causes them to hit these enormous drag forces, causing them to break up and basically crash. It also mentions biological effects and all of the effects that we've associated with HAARP in this article, referenced referencing this Soviet former Soviet news publication. So, yeah, I think it's fair to say that these weapons exist on some level, certainly in the Soviet Union, based on that and based on the earlier woodpecker technology.
1: All right, having said that, then, go to the second part of the question that I asked. Would there be, assuming a high-powered HAARP was operating and aimed at us, would there be a defense against it? And if so, what would that be?
2: Okay, there's a couple of things that have come up. First of all, Phillips Laboratories, which is sort of the branch of the Air Force, that's actually where Hexer works at Hascom Air Force Base, is at the same time as they're developing the HAARP technologies, they're also developing what they call hardening technologies. When you go to Phillips Laboratory on the World Wide Web, you'll see a listing of their major projects.
1: Yes, sir.
2: And you'll see a number of projects associated with hardening technologies to guard against electromagnetic radiations of high yields. In other words, we want to be able to protect against these kinds of systems. So the same lab that's developing HAARP is also in part developing those technologies.
1: Doctor, we've got to hold it there, and we'll finish up on this subject when we come back after the bottom of the hour. Very interesting. So we know, at least, the military would be protected. The next question is, what about the civilian population? And how do you use a weapon like this, or have it, without testing it? We'll be back.
8: This is the end of side one.
1: Ask you is the following. Let us play devil's advocate for a moment and just say this technology absolutely does exist and that it may be used as a weapon. Would there be any way that a nation, our nation, any nation, would possess a weapon of this sort without using it, without determining that it would have the desired effect, or as you put it, how did you put it, proving the concept?
2: Proof of concept.
1: Proof of concept, thank you. There would be no way, would there, that you would have such a weapon untested?
2: I believe they've tested this type of technology. Normally, the ideal environment for testing this kind of weapon would be in a war scenario, and we've certainly had a number of minor conflicts from Panama to Grenada to Somalia to Bosnia. I mean, and on the Gulf War. I believe that we've tested these types of weapons in those environments as they've become available to the military. And it's not just me saying this. Let's take the words of Jimmy Carter's National Security Advisor, and I'm just going to read a very short quote. It says, "Unhindered by the restraints of traditional values, this elite would not hesitate to achieve its political ends by using the latest modern techniques for influencing public behavior and keeping society under close surveillance and control. Technical and scientific momentum would then feed on the situation it exploits." And what he was writing about was the introduction of new technologies for what he says are, quote, a more controlled and directed society, unquote. And, you know, this is exactly what we've been saying, is if they have it, you know, will they use it? And I think the history shows clearly, and we lay out a number of those historical events in our book that show that the government, when they've had technologies or wanted to try technologies, they've tested them, and they've even tested a number of their ideas on American people. And this is well recorded in the historical
1: record.
2: It
1: is well recorded in recent record, Doctor, as Hazel O'Leary has come forward, talked about giving plutonium or radioactive materials to children, older people, pregnant women.
2: Yeah.
1: Now, a government that would do that and admit it, you know, decades later, I cannot imagine would hesitate in this modern day and age of looser ethics and morality to test whatever they need to test.
2: Yeah, and this, you know, we show in the book the CIA's testing of LSD on American servicemen without consent.
1: Well documented.
2: And there's, in fact, the document we drew from was a United States Senate report from June 1975, the report to the president by the Commission on CIA Activities within the United States. It's a government document. It's cited in our book. Another example was the injection of radioactive iodine in Native Alaskan populations. Currently, there's a $470 million lawsuit by Native groups in Alaska against the federal government for those experiments that took place in the United States and Alaska. There's also, in terms of wild science, the University of Alaska Fairbanks, the same university that's front-ending some of this project, entertained the idea of using 6 thermonuclear detonations on the surface of the ground at Point Hope, Alaska, for excavating a bay. And this was scuttled. I mean, fortunately, it was scuttled by the 3 biological scientists associated with that project in the early 60s. And those scientists were blackballed from the academic community and only 2 years ago recognized by our state legislatures as the heroes that they indeed proved to be, because anyone contemplating that kind of a scheme today would be laughed right out of the room as being totally insane.
1: Mad. Absolutely. You know, and the funny thing is, Doctor, there was a day in this country when, if you had told me that our government was feeding nuclear this or that to children or pregnant women, they would have been fighting words for me.
2: You bet.
1: Literally.
2: And all of us feel that way, and we all feel a sense of betrayal when our government that's supposed to represent us has engaged in this kind of behavior. This is what we expect of the countries that we were in a Cold War with, and yet the same kind of things going on within this country is abominable. And the idea that they would continue along these lines, which I believe they have, and I think we prove it, lay it out very clearly in our work, that, you know, this is not science fiction. This is not something that we dreamed up. We have put together the source documents. We know it's the tip of a very large iceberg, but it is sufficient to cause anyone who reads this material to come to a conclusion that, hey, this deserves a public airing at a minimum. And you know, at best, a moratorium on this science till we can really, truly assess what we're about to embark on here in this technology.
1: Doctor, I want to give you one more chance here, and I also want to do it to be careful, because the last time you gave out the number to order your book, it caused havoc in Alaska. So let's give the number very, very carefully, please.
2: Okay, the ordering number is area code 907-249-9111, and the book is with fourth class freight at 1645 with air priority, which gets you the book in 3 or 4 days. It is 1795. If you dial that number, if you want to order by mail, it'll also give you the mailing address, so you can do that. That's how we operate. We operate on our own work, not our on grants or anything like that. So anything that you do in that regard is very helpful to us, and I think you'll find the book quite compelling and quite interesting.
1: All right. East of the Rockies, whoops, you would have been. West of the Rockies, you're on the air with Dr. Nick Begich. Hello.
9: Hi. In recent years, a lot of UFO activity has seemed to be craft that aren't physical, but more like energy in the sky, flying in formation, etc., going together and coming apart. And do you think there could be any relation between that and HAARP?
1: I would say that's kind of a reach. There have been many, many reports of the kinds of a craft, or I don't even know if you'd call them craft, sightings of what appear to be energy masses moving together and moving apart. He's right about that. But a relationship to HARP, do you see any way?
2: No, I don't. There has been some unusual atmospheric observations up near the site. Nothing like that, however. What there was at one point observed, there was a barium rocket launch that basically allows you to see the magnetic lines of force.
1: Yes.
2: And then what they saw around the magnetic line of force was a coil formation, energy formation, which is exactly what is diagrammed in one of Bernard Eastland's diagrams that we used in the back of our book to demonstrate cyclotron resonance flowing the opposite direction of the energy flow in the magnetic line of force. Magnetic line of force moving from south to north, and yet this coiled spring moves just the opposite direction, which is what eventually would give the military this global shielding effect that they're looking for at higher energy levels.
1: And all right. East of the Rockies, your turn with Dr. Nick Begich. Hello.
10: Art, I'd like to say hi to you and to Nick. I'm Bob in Alabama.
1: Hi, Bob.
10: Art, hello. I'd like to criticize both of you guys for one thing, and I'd like to exalt you guys and give you credit in another. Is that okay?
1: Absolutely.
2: Fair enough.
1: Yep.
10: Okay. You guys are trying to get information that should stay in the hands of people that you know are our friends. See? In other words, that's why a guy should not come on the show and let you pick him and open him up and give that information out to the enemy. But you guys are sharp. Both of you guys are. You're knowledgeable, you know. But think about it. I mean, we've got a lot of problems out here on this earth.
1: All right, sir. I guess here's the way I would respond to it. The secrets that we may or may not be discussing or disclosing here are surely known and have been known to our enemy long before they are now known to the American public. Would you agree with that, Doctor?
2: Yes, I would agree with that.
1: So I don't think we're giving the enemy anything. I think that we're giving the people something, and that's information that both sides have had for a long time. Wild Card Line, you're on the air with Dr. Nick Begich.

0: subject.
1: I think it's caused by, well, I don't know what it's caused by. I'm just describing the sound here,
0: right.
1: And it's a very odd sound. It's a receiver worth getting if you're interested, particularly with the kind of earth movements that we've been getting lately.
0: But any comment as to whether the HAARP project might affect any of these?
1: Well, all right, it's a good question. In other words, Doctor, with a receiver of that sort, designed to listen to ELF frequencies, if HAARP were turned on at a certain power level, or reflections from HAARP were coming down in an area where you had a receiver like this, would it be swamped?
2: I think that you might, you might be able to distinguish a man-made signal from a natural, because a natural is not going to be coherent or rhythmic or create a beat that would be noticeable. Like the woodpecker, everyone remembers, that's why it got its name, because of that, that noise, that pecking kind of noise. So I think if it was a man-made signal, you would see something more coherent. And that would probably distinguish it from something natural, but it would have to be within the range of whatever that device is designed to pick up.
1: So there'd be some sort of identifiable rhythm.
2: Yeah, uh-huh. Exactly.
1: All right, no, that makes sense. West of the Rockies, you're on the air with Dr. Nick Begich. Hi.
3: Good morning, Art, and good morning, Dr. Begich. A couple of questions. First, is the HAARP project basically a phased array?
2: Yes.
3: Okay, great. That means that you can sort of electronically aim it in any direction that you want to.
1: Yes,
3: and
1: right.
3: Also that focusing properties would come from that.
1: Absolutely.
2: Yes.
3: Okay, the second question is, last time you were on the program, Doctor, you mentioned the development of a white noise screen.
2: Yes.
3: Any progress?
2: It has been developed. It's not being produced as of yet. You know, everyone that's on our mailing list, which is everyone that's ever bought a book from us, will have access to that as soon as it's available. And we'll also make it known to Art that it is available when it is on the market. I've gotten an opportunity to meet with Patrick Flanagan, talk with Patrick about the devices. The technology's there. He's got a prototype of a personal device for that purpose, and the home unit is just a basic principle applied on a little larger.
1: Well, okay, that brings me to a question, Doctor. Thank you, caller. Good question. What kind of levels of white noise generation per millimeter do you think you would need to...
2: Let me describe it the way he described it to me, okay? Because,
1: sure.
2: we're moving out of my area, but let me describe it. First of all, for the kinds of things that we'd be protecting against would be ELF in terms of... the kinds of ELF power densities that would be relatively low, the kind that would be affecting, say, behavior and health. And also, this would also guard against ELF generated from other sources, not necessarily just HAARP, but we're talking about those power line transmissions and that kind of ELF generation. And what he described, I'll describe the circuit because how it matches up, that is getting out of my area again, but let me describe it as he described it to me. And people with electronics background would be able to figure out how to build one of these if they wanted to build one on their own.
1: Sure.
2: What he envisioned was, first of all, a white noise generator, which is which sounds like, of course, the noise between radio stations. When you're flipping through the dial, more or less.
1: Hash.
2: But taking the leads off of the device that go to the speaker, take those leads off and take those leads and attach them to the input side of a power amplifier.
1: Right.
2: On the output side of the power amplifier, connect a conductor and loop that conductor around the area that you want to protect. And you have to make sure everything matches so you get the circuit to work correctly. But what it'll do is it'll create a field of...
1: white noise. Base,
2: yes, and what will happen there is it keeps the ELF from locking on to a biological system like a human being.
1: Sure.
2: So what happens is it's still going to be there, but it's not going to be able to lock on to you, so it's not going to be able to alter anything about your body chemistry. Now, the white noise generator isn't throwing a signal into you that's doing something to you. It's just dissipating it, basically, so it can't lock on. And that's what you want to happen. You don't want it to lock on to where you start basically kind of moving with that ELF, which is then what begins to create these varying effects.
1: Sure. The critical question, though, would be how much of a white noise generator in terms of output would you need to neutralize whatever was coming in, and you'd need

0: to know what was coming in and that signal strength before you could determine that.
1: Right, exactly. And that's, you know, the basic design that Patrick described would have, you know, a reasonably high output to block, but exactly how that configures, it's stretching out of my area of expertise. But that's how he described the circuit. People who have some knowledge of electronics would be able to build a device, but at very high power densities, obviously, you're not going to be able to block it. But the kind of power densities that are most likely to be applied to affect mood and behavior are going to be relatively low, because we know they don't need to be that high. They just have to be coherent. And I would assume the military would want as much reach or bang for the buck as they could get with this least amount of power expended, at least for that particular kind of application.
0: All right, very good. We may have time for one more. Let's do it. On the first time caller line, you're on the air with Dr. Nick Begich. Hi.
2: Hi, how are you?
0: Fine. Where are you, sir?
2: I'm in Marysville, California.
0: All right.
2: The reason I'm calling is several months ago I listened to your program, and there was a big power outage across the western United States.
0: I recall it well.
2: Yes, and that's the first time I think someone referred to HARP at night. I'm not sure.
0: You know what? You're right.
2: Yeah. Is there any connection?
1: You know, it's again one of those questions that comes up. Now, during that particular period of time, there was a scheduled test of HARP, but whether or not it was firing at that specific moment where we started having those power outages, again, without that independent monitoring, we can't answer the question. We know that it was scheduled to be firing during that period, but it's intermittent. It's not always, like, kept on continuously. And without that independent monitoring, we cannot make those, you know, those statements that says, hey, this was it. Could it have been? Absolutely. With what we know, it could have been. But we just don't have enough independent.
0: Very interesting theory, though, because I'm well aware of the fact that during intense magnetic storms, entire power grids are overloaded, breakers go, lots of things go down. A magnetic storm disruption on the sun can cause voltage spikes in long lines that
1: yep.
0: would absolutely blow your mind.
1: Yep.
0: And if HARP indeed is a small leverage for a big occurrence,
1: right.
0: then it's not beyond reason, is it?
1: That's right. And this is the kind of thing that was attributed to the woodpecker signal happening at one point in Canada.
0: Doctor, we could go on forever, but we can't. We're out of time. This show is officially fini.
1: Hey, thank you for having me on again, and I just want to thank all of those that have stayed with us this 5 hours. It's been a great show.
0: Thank you, Doctor, and good night. Thank you for being so persistent and hanging in there with us. Those of you who would like a copy of this program, there was so much material, can get it by calling 1-800-917-4278. Don't forget the newsletter. It's going to have the next issue coming up is going to be all about HARP with photographs. That also you can order at 1-800-917-4278. From the high desert, I'm Art Bell. Good night, America.

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8: Across these many happy time zones, from the Hawaiian Islands and Tahiti all the way across this great land into the Caribbean and the U.S. Virgin Islands, south into South America, north well to the pole, right up pole, we've been heard. Hi, everybody. Welcome to another edition of Friday Night Saturday Morning Edition, I might add, of Coast to Coast AM, live unscreen talk radio throughout the night time. Now, I bet you're curious about what's going to happen right now. As promised, in a moment, Bud Hopkins and more. As a matter of fact, I'll tell you a little story. We're going to leave the raucous world of politics for a little while here and talk about something else. Can you handle that? Is that a cheer I heard? But it was about a week and a half ago, to put this all into chronological order for you, that I got a call from Bud Hopkins, normally a very serene individual, investigator, best-selling author of Intruders and Missing Time, I think probably both million sellers, top of the list, that kind of thing. So, you know, Bud is out front. Investigates and looks into things like missing time and people who have been abducted. And Bud was really upset, and that's putting it mildly, and said that there was a hit piece coming up on, of all things, NOVA, which most people regard as a science-oriented program, devoting itself to educating the masses in the sciences. And Bud sent me a 10-page sort of brief on what is coming up on NOVA. And I'll just read from the first page, which ought to be sort of a teaser to get going on what's about to happen. On February 27, 1996, WGBH Television will present a NOVA program entitled Kidnapped by Aliens, with an apparent question mark at the end of that, which outrageously distorts the nature of the UFO abduction phenomenon. It's fair to say that as a result of this show, NOVA has abandoned its right to be thought of as either objective, balanced, or scientific. What NOVA presented in its program on the abduction phenomenon was a, quote, deliberate mangling of the truth, a polemic having absolutely nothing to do with the scientific investigation of the available data. Typically, on a show filled with hostile authority figures with little or no acquaintance with the case material, astronomer Carl Sagan essentially stated he believed all abduction accounts could be explained as delusions or hallucinations. NOVA was obviously unconcerned that Dr. Sagan, whose uniformed opinion on the subject is well known, has yet to mount a serious investigation into even one abduction report. This NOVA UFO program was designed to air during Sweep Week, the period when the ratings war is at its hottest. Consequently, the producers chose to begin the show in the most sensational tabloid style imaginable, with eerie music, foggy reenactments, and spooky lights suggesting that NOVA now sees itself as going head-to-head with hard copy and Entertainment Tonight. That's from the man you're about to hear about, from Bud Hopkins. And so that gives you some idea of the degree of... I'll let Bud put the word to it. I don't know what he would say. Anger, disappointment. We'll get the readout on that in just a moment. So that's what's coming up. And with Bud, the apparent subject of a part of the Nova examination, and somebody who has been in close contact with Bud Hopkins, and we will call him by his first name only, John. My presumption is you'll hear or hear about John on the program. So all of that coming up in just a moment. And by the way, I've also got something from Gordon Michael Scallion, which we'll get on afterward, for a fairly serious message for you all. That's in office. And what they're offering, and the person we are going to call John. So first of all, Bud, are you there?
9: I certainly am.
8: All right, super. And John, how about you?
9: Hi, Art, I'm here.
8: Okay, good. You're both here then. We're in business, I think, folks. All right, Bud, I recall for the audience the phone call you made to me. You were pretty doggone upset that day.
9: Yep.
8: And I think you still are this day. What would you describe, what you feel about Nova? Are you angry? Are you saddened? Are you, what is it that you feel?
9: Well, I think I'm certainly angry. I'm certainly saddened. And I'm profoundly shocked at the dishonesty of their presentation.
8: All right, now you're going to go get them, and I want to tell the audience, Bud, as you do this, our network was contacted by PBS earlier in the day, by an Ellen Doxer, I guess, who is some official at this PBS outlet, and she said, look, we understand Bud's going to be on. We really want to have somebody named Denise on. Is she the producer?
9: Denise Diani is the name of the producer of this program.
8: So I thought, fine, and I want the audience to know I called you, Bud, and I said, she wants to be on. How about it? You jumped at it, said, yes, let's have her on. So I called them back, and I said, yeah, Bud's jumping on it. He wants to come on with you. He's more than willing to come on with you. And then all of a sudden, they began backing away. And I further want the audience to know that I said, well, call me back and please let me know, yes or no, if she's going to be on or isn't going to be on. Bud, they never even returned the call.
9: Well, I'm not surprised. They're, in a certain sense, running for cover. I don't think that they ever imagined that they would have opened such a can of worms for themselves as they have. And John, our other gentleman radio with me, is a man who's had UFO abduction experiences, and he has been asked to go on to Nova, actually, to help advertise this program. And it's a program in which he is called the victim of false memories, and his genuine emotion and so forth is regarded as some sort of self-delusion. The shocking part of this is the fact that Nova, which, you know, touts itself as being television you can trust, was actually trying to deceive the very people that they had taken on the program, assured that they would be treated with dignity and seriousness and so forth. They were going to trick these people by asking them to advertise the program without knowing in advance the content of the program, that they were going to be made to look foolish on the air. John will explain his emotion on that, but it's very intense.
8: Well, they came to you, and I know they also came to John Mack, Professor Mack.
9: Yes.
8: And they apparently, or maybe I should ask you, did they misrepresent themselves to you?
9: Well, they did, because they said that everyone would be treated with dignity and et cetera, et cetera. And as a matter of fact, I just got a little advance advertisement of this program, or a little comment on it from U.S. News and World Reporter. This is typical of the way the program will read by, and it is being read by critics. It says, kidnapped by UFOs, you'll be transfixed by the seeming veracity of the series of accounts of alien abduction on this episode, Nova. and equally captivated by how Carl Sagan and other scientists debunk them. And then, listen to this, hallucinations, pop culture, and the therapists are among the culprits. I'm referred to as a therapist throughout the program, something I don't claim to be and am not, and John Matt, who is, of course, a psychiatrist, he and I are, of course, as they would say, you're among the culprits. We're actually to blame for the UFO abduction phenomenon.
10: In other words, your creation.
9: Yeah. This is, of course, a shoot the victim operation, which means the victims here being the victims of UFO abduction, who are being put down totally by the program, and of course, it shoots the messenger, too. If I and John Mack are regarded as the messengers.
10: Why do you think they are doing this?
9: Why are they doing it? That's very hard to know. Actually, NOVA has been a very conservative program. And, of course, that's been very closely tied to Carl Sagan. Carl Sagan's personal attitude towards this is that there's nothing to it. It's all hallucination and delusion, which are very, heavy-duty mental problems to ascribe to literally thousands upon thousands of people around this country. I think I should mention that to begin with, the people who come forward to talk about their abduction experiences to me and to have those experiences explored include, so far, I've dealt with probably 10 or 12 police officers. I've dealt with 7 psychiatrists who are abductees. I've dealt with a NASA scientist who came to me for help. Doctors, lawyers, some very well-known people in show business, political figures, people literally in all walks of life. I have worked with people in places like Brazil and Australia, England, etc., etc. It's a worldwide phenomenon, and yet very few of these people, for very logical, solid reasons, are willing to go forward on a public television program and show their faces because of the risk of ridicule or the risk of problems to their jobs and so forth. So when very few people were willing to come forward, John being one of the brave ones who was willing to, they were all assured, don't worry, NOVA will treat you with great respect and you will have nothing to worry about. So, of course, what the message is that NOVA is sending out subliminally is, look what happens to people who come forward. They become ridiculed and so on. So if you're out there with abduction experiences and you have, let's say, very heavy-duty credentials in the world and people would take you seriously, don't you dare come forward because this is what's going to happen to you. I regard the program as an attempt, in a certain sense, not only to suppress evidence, but to intimidate witnesses and future witnesses in these cases.
10: Well, and it will have that kind of chilling effect, won't it?
9: Absolutely.
10: Because the net effect you're suggesting in the program is going to be ridicule.
9: Exactly. And the basic thing is, if the program is trying to deal with the abduction phenomenon and explain it to the public, you have to actually deal with what the phenomenon is. You have to deal with all of its irregularities and all of its difficulties of explanation. For instance, one of the typical explanations, so-called, that the program puts forward, and it's been done over and over again. There's a teacher of psychology at a Southern university named Baker, who is now retired. And Baker announces this is all sleep paralysis. It's a sleep phenomenon. And you people wake up and they are momentarily paralyzed for like a split second or two. And that's what this is all about. It's only that. Well, of course, I explained to the NOVA people at the beginning that we have literally thousands upon thousands of abductions that take place in the daytime, that take place when people are driving automobiles. I've had cases where a car with 6 people in it will suddenly be stopped in the middle of the day. The car engine dies. The people are paralyzed. 2 of the people are abducted from the car. The other 4 are left inside, switched off, that kind of thing. I said, now that's the kind of case you have to explain. This is what I was saying to NOVA to begin with.
10: But I've got a question.
9: Okay.
10: Of the cases researched, what would you guesstimate the percentage of conscious recollection of these things is versus that recollection dredged up from repressed memories.
9: Through hypnosis and stuff like that.
10: Sure.
9: So I would say that a third of all of the accounts I have are remembered without hypnosis. And that's the other issue. That's one of the other issues that they chose to use to misrepresent the phenomenon. They tried to pretend this only happens at night, it only happens to a single person one at a time. There are no such things as multiple abductions, at least that's the message subliminally that goes out. And it's always a product of hypnosis. All of those statements they knew to be false.
10: Again, I'm going to circle back to my why. In other words, who do you think is really behind this? If they want to do a piece that causes people to think 25 times
9: mm-hmm.
10: before ever admitting anything or coming forward to a person like you or anybody else for that matter, why? What is it? Is the phenomenon growing in some evil way, do you think they perceive, or is it dangerous to them in some way, or why?
9: Well, that's a hard one to answer. It would have been, of course, very good if Nova had decided to try to defend itself rather than ducking out, as you just explained that they did, by not appearing. One can guess lots of different things. I think that there is just enormous resistance amongst the scientific community to allowing themselves even to think for a moment that such things can be going on. This just kind of shreds all of the givens that we assume are true about the way the world and physics operate. I don't think it's easy to overestimate how disturbing it is for anyone to admit that there is some other intelligence operating right as we speak, this moment, in our environment, abducting individuals, putting them through medical examinations, reproductive experiments, and so forth, returning them, that this is actually happening. To admit even that possibility is to admit that we are not in control of our own world, or as somebody once said, that we're not even maybe head of the top of the food chain.
10: Well, you're tampering with primal forces.
9: Exactly.
10: That of religion, government, and so forth.
9: Exactly. And there's lots of reason to want this to be hidden in the closet, firmly, out of sight. This is really upsetting. And my take on Carl Sagan, who I've had dealings with, I've appeared with him on a television program, and we've exchanged letters and messages and so forth, is that he is really profoundly uneasy about this material. It upsets him. And I think that he's more or less the key figure on the NOVA program. If it upsets him, and if it's truly, truly bothersome to the scientific givens that he's taught for lots and lots of years and so on, then maybe the thing is to try to kill it, to try to hide it, to try to sweep it under the carpet. And I think that's one of the motivating reasons that they've done this program.
10: So how much do you know? I complain bitterly all the time about TV, and I don't do television, but
9: mm-hmm.
10: precisely because I understand what can be left on the floor, and
9: exactly.
10: that they can come at you with a complete agenda, as they can in newspapers as well, or I suppose even radio. But television is uniquely suited to coming at you with an agenda, because no matter what they do with you, they can make it look the way they want it to look when it runs.
9: Absolutely.
10: So I don't do television for that reason, but I've been ambushed a couple times in my life. Is that what this is an ambush?
9: Oh, absolutely. It's a vicious one, thoroughly vicious one, because of the fact that they don't even allow for a moment, even the possibility that any of these people are remembering the events that actually happened. And if you were saying to the audience that all of these people who seemed so rational are coming forward and talking, and they're describing their experiences as John does with great emotion, all of these people are just dead wrong. They imagined the whole thing. When you say that about all the people on the program, I mean, you're doing a really horrible disservice to those people and to their image, their reputation, and the communities and so forth. And you're presenting absolutely no evidence that this is the case. They did not investigate a single solitary UFO experience with any sense of any bringing in any psychological testers, any kind of investigators. They simply shot a lot of film footage, showed it to a bunch of debunkers who said, oh, of course, this is people, this can't be. This is all false memory, or this is all a product of hypnosis, or this is all sleep paralysis or something. No reasons are ever cited. Nobody has ever questioned about it on the program. I mean, none of the abductees are asked questions about how they remembered, what they remembered consciously, or anything like that.
10: Well, they didn't even really try to investigate.
9: Oh, there's no investigation done at all. And as John will explain, one of the most important things is John volunteered. He said he would do any kind of test that they wanted. He would do any psychological test. If they wanted any medical examinations, MRIs, x-rays, he would volunteer. He would volunteer that they come to his home and check out his family and his son, who was John remembered seeing his son in an abduction experience. His son has already described abduction experiences.
10: All right.
9: They did nothing. They refused to investigate.
10: Hold it right there, Bud and John, and we'll come back and we will find out what John's story is. That's coming next. My guest is Bud Hopkins, and John coming next.
11: Peoria's Electronic Town Hall. Going strong for 10 years. Oh, going strong for 10 years. Peoria's Talk Radio. 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
10: 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Now select comfort and then back to Bud Hopkins and John. The story coming up. It's a mattress unlike any other. It has where you would expect there to be springs inside. 1-800 and John, both in New York. But I think the thing to do now is kind of turn it over to you a little bit and bring us up to date on John and let John tell his story, and then we'll integrate that with what Nova's going to do.
9: Great. Well, I think that John could start by talking about how he happened to call me up and feel that he had UFO experiences to begin with, and then his thought processes when Nova was asking people to come forward. So, John, why don't you tell us about how you... How you decided that there was something strange going on in your life?
12: Yeah, actually, up until 2 years ago, I was pretty skeptical myself about the whole abduction phenomenon. Although I really didn't know that much about it, I was very skeptical. My wife bought me a book. It happened to be Bud's book, Intruders. And as I was reading into the book, I became more and more disturbed because in the accounts of the abductees, I was recognizing, a whole laundry list of memories and experiences that I've had in my life, and here it was in front of me in a book, you know, that my own personal life experiences fit this pattern, and that pattern was connected to UFOs and aliens, and it just blew me out of the water. I think I put the book down at 3:30 in the morning and knocked the letter out to Bud right away. And what I did was describe what I thought was a horrible, vivid nightmare I had had some years before. And when I mailed the letter, first of all, I never expected to hear back from Bud. And if I did hear back from him, I fully expected him to, you know, dash off a little note saying, oh, don't worry about it, this has nothing to do with anything. Instead, what we ended up doing was arranging an interview. And the more I talked, the more I realized how much material was there, and it became very frightening for me initially.
13: All right, John, let me stop you there and ask Bud. Bud, I know because I get hundreds of letters. I get email I can't ever answer.
12: Right.
13: You get probably many times that. And so what was it in John's letter that inspired you to write back to respond?
12: Well, to tell you the truth, I don't remember exactly in the letter because I get so many letters. What happens is, of course, I read the letter. We sent off a form letter response. When John came in, then, of course, I did an extensive interview.
13: Mm-hmm.
12: And many different incidents then surfaced in the interview, and it's very hard for me to sort out what came in the letter. But
13: all right, then the interview. What impressed you?
12: Right. Well, the first thing that came up, and this was not something that John was essentially involved with, it just was a, for him, almost marginal to other things, but it caught my eye. He described walking home one night on the streets of Brooklyn from a dinner and seeing this object, a very large light, passing over overhead, and being extremely intrigued and wondering what this thing was. And then not seeing the thing emerge from the other side of the building and being unclear as to exactly what had happened, and finding himself very, very, very frightened, and he didn't know why. But there was a great deal of fear. He didn't know whether he ran home or what happened. But I recognized right away, in cases like this, when you have someone, and this, our listeners could be paying particular attention here, if one has a fairly clear-cut UFO sighting, and it doesn't seem to end in a very clear-cut way. If you remember vividly how it begins as you're watching the object, but then it's unfolding and its disappearance and all, it's very unclear, and you are left with a great deal of terror and confusion, it may mean that you're simply not remembering consciously the rest of the experience. And when John told me this, he wasn't putting any particular weight to it.
13: May I stop you and ask you, do you think that lack of remembrance or the foggy ending to it all is a product of something that they have caused to happen to the abductee, or a simple protectionist mechanism of the abductee?
12: It's probably a little of each, but I definitely think that the UFO occupants are able to block memory, to force memory to be somehow retained in the unconscious and not the conscious mind. But I do think that there is a very human built-in device which says, I don't want to really remember this. And the thing was, John wasn't paying too much attention to this, but when we first, with that particular incident, but that was the first one we decided to look into. And we explored it first with as much information as we could recall, and then when we did a hypnotic regression, out came a pretty disturbing experience, which he can tell you about.
13: All right. John, what did come out?
14: Well, as it turns out, you have to understand a little background on this. I'm a native New Yorker. I'm 47 years old. I'm born and raised in Manhattan. Bud will tell you I'm a big guy. I'm trained in martial arts. I am never afraid on the streets of my city, no matter what time of day or night. And what was unusual, that I found a little unusual, was that after I had seen this thing, and it was pretty close up, it was only maybe 40 feet away from me, I felt terrified. I thought something was going to leap out of the bushes, or someone was going to mug me, and I was having all these paranoid, fearful thoughts, and I literally began running home.
13: All right, let's back up. What did you see exactly?
14: Okay, it wasn't like a disc, or what I saw was an intense light. I mean, brighter than the sun, but it didn't hurt your eyes to look at it. About, oh God, maybe 30 feet long,
12: and 15 feet thick in the middle, a football-shaped, an intense football-shaped light, about the size of a van, you know, and close up,
13: just over a rooftop
12: across from me.
13: Oh, over a rooftop, all right. Nevertheless, Brooklyn is a very populated area.
12: It was late. I was coming home from a dinner party. It was about 2 in the morning, and the streets were fairly deserted.
13: All right.
12: Although, you're right. You know, it's a major metropolitan area. Somebody must have seen something, but, you know, how to connect with those individuals, I have no idea.
13: Sure.
12: What came out of the first session was that as I approached my house, four of these little... The little gray guys, they're about 3.5 feet tall with the big black eyes, emerged from behind a hedge that surrounded the front of the house that I lived in at the time. I became frozen for a second. At first, what happened was a really intense confusion set in. I didn't know what I was looking at. I didn't know if they were animals. I didn't know what it was I was looking at.
13: Sure.
12: And then when I realized that these things weren't, in fact, animals, that they were something that I had never seen before, this panic set in that literally took my breath away.
13: Mm-hmm.
12: I was having trouble breathing. And then immediately following that is this wave of just calm and recognition. The thing that shocked me the most was the recognition. I felt like I knew these things. I knew these beings. I knew who they were.
13: So you feel as though they induced this in you suddenly and removed the fear?
12: There's some kind of control, mind control, emotional control, maybe some kind of physical control. I don't pretend to know what's at work there, but there is definitely some kind of mind control or something at work there. My instinct was to turn and run as fast as I could, and I just couldn't move.
13: There you go.
12: And then my panic just subsided completely into this really calm state where I was completely at ease with the situation and, in fact, felt like I knew these beings. I think that can be attributed to the fact that they somehow wipe your memories after these experiences happen, and that every time you see them, it's almost like you're seeing them for the first time until that recognition sets in. There was something very familiar about it at that point.
13: Was there a communication? Did they tell you what they wanted, or why you, or what was about to happen, or any form of communication other than a feeling of calm?
12: No, yes, sir. You hear them in your head. You don't. Nobody talks to you, but you know what they're thinking or saying. It's usually reassurances, calming things, the way you would talk to a child who's upset, you know. They say things like, we're not going to harm you. This isn't going to hurt. This is something we have to do. You're doing just fine. You know, like almost like a doctor's bedside manner.
13: Right.
15: One interesting thing that I remember from that session was as they were saying those things, and John was terrified and earlier, then in this sort of calm state, he sort of whispered as if he was repeating what they were saying to him, and they said to him, "Don't worry, this is only a dream."
13: Yes.
15: This is only a dream. Yes.
13: My dreams never tell me that.
12: Just in regard to this Nova business, you know, I don't expect to be able to go in front of the public or in front of you and make these kind of claims without being willing to substantiate them in some way. And so, just in regard to this Nova business, you know, I don't expect to be able to go in front of the public or in front of you and make these kind of claims without being willing to substantiate them in some way. And part of the reason why I consented to do the Nova episode was because I very naively believed in their reputation.
13: John, how did Nova find out about you?
12: Well, actually, I guess they had asked Bud to offer, you know, some cases of people that were willing to publicly come forward. Denise Diani reviewed one of those. Bud, with my permission, Bud called me and asked me if it was okay to show these people my regression tapes and share my case with them. And I said, sure, fine, go ahead, Bud. And Denise Diani reviewed my hypnotic regressions and I guess whatever other information Bud gave her verbally or showed her in writing. And I guess, I think the selection was made that way.
13: What did they ask of you? I know that you volunteered to do certain things for them, and I'd like to know what those certain things were and their reaction to those offers.
12: Well, I'll tell you what. Because it was Nova, the first night that I went there that I knew I had been invited to Bud's house. And the staff, the producer and the assistant producer and someone else from Nova staff was there that evening. And I had jotted down some notes on the way. Because I know how incredulous this all sounds. And I figured whatever kind of test they can do in order to help substantiate the claims we're making, you know, would be so much the better.
13: Sure.
12: And I wrote on a piece of paper, the first one was I suggested a complete psychological evaluation. I figured that would be the very best way to eliminate psychopathology as an explanation.
13: Absolutely.
12: You know, I could, you know, I'm willing to talk to any doctors they chose and take any kind of test they want, you know, in order to prove my sanity. I also suggested that they come to my home and interview my family members. To take readings to look for magnetic anomalies or unusual radiation levels. I figured maybe these things leave some kind of physical trace evidence. I'm not a scientist. I don't pretend to know. But I was trying to come up with the most practical kind of testing that I thought would help to prove the reality of what we're saying.
13: You invited real investigation.
12: Yeah, it was what I was hoping for, and it turns out that there was in fact no investigation at all. They assembled a group of so-called experts, and none of which, by the way, has ever looked into or studied an abduction case.
13: Ever.
12: But
13: yeah.
12: These people had analyzed me literally on the air, you know, like Fraser Crane on the basis of a two-minute video clip. They analyzed me.
13: Wait a minute, John. You mean these experts that were rendering a judgment on you never talked to you?
12: No, sir. They never interviewed me, never tested me, never requested any material on my case from Bud Hopkins. They knew me only from a video clip they viewed. Actually, you'll see it on the segment when it airs Tuesday night. Their experts are sitting in front of a TV monitor. I'm on the monitor going through a hypnosis regression. They stop the tape, and then the expert says, well, he's obviously suffering from false memory syndrome. I mean, the whole thing was a complete sham. It's the most insulting, demeaning, degrading kind of thing, treatment I've ever seen.
13: Well, you know, this
12: really
13: is
12: genuinely sorry I participated.
13: John, this is the kind of thing, and Bud, that you would expect of, you know,
12: Geraldo.
13: Yeah, you know, or the same genre kind of show, and there's a million of them up there, but not Nova.
12: No, not Nova. And incidentally, I think it should be pointed out that Nova had the gall to say that later on, to, you know, cover their fannies, I suppose, they said, well, we offered to do tests, but nobody came forward, and Hopkins didn't present anybody.
13: Oh.
12: This is, of course, after John had put it in writing that he wanted to do any kind of tests they wanted.
13: Did you get any written response, John?
12: Yes, sir. On October 19th, I have the letter right here, and I'll read it for you. But what it is, basically, is a long list of reasons and excuses why they're not going to do any tests. That's the point that I became concerned, and I said, what are these people doing here? Nobody's spoken to me. They haven't done any kind of tests at all. Are they just putting out a testimony like that? You know, I was shocked. I mean, like I said, I'm not a scientist, and even, you know, that didn't make any sense to me.
13: So, Bud, this amounts obviously then to a totally agenda-driven piece right from the beginning. What I'm curious about, Bud, is when did you realize what was going on?
15: I didn't realize that until we found out that the name of the program was Abducted by Aliens, question mark. They've recently changed it to Abducted by UFOs. That was the lurid title that they gave it. And we found out Denise Diani, the producer, is a friend of my wife's, and she was telling them that...
13: is that friend or former friend?
15: Former friend.
13: Uh-huh.
15: That they had finished it, and et cetera, et cetera. And was all, the program was all wrapped up. Now, this is before there was any question about... it was after they had rejected any kind of doing any kind of real investigation or testing. And we began to get very suspicious then, but that was back in November, actually. I told the producers at the very beginning when we started this, I said, I am not naive enough to think that you're going to say at the end of the program, yes, UFO abductions are taking place. You're not going to do that. I just know that's obviously the case. But I said, I insist that you're honest enough to say at the end of the program that no matter how you try to explain these cases away and think that you may have explained some of them and so on, to be absolutely honest, you're going to have to admit that a mystery remains. Now, that seems to be a very small thing to ask.
13: Sure.
15: But, of course, what actually happened is they leave the impression, without any doubt, that all of this has been explained away. There is no such thing as any mystery that remains. All of UFOs are explained away. There's no such thing as a UFO.
13: Really?
15: And, as a matter of fact, they present a scientist who says he would love it if UFOs would land. But, in fact, he says no UFOs have ever landed or ever will land.
13: Is that Carl Sagan?
15: No, this is a band named Horowitz.
13: Sounds like Carl Sagan.
15: It does sound like Carl Sagan, yes.
13: In fact, how much of a part does Sagan play in the program?
15: Sagan plays a very major role. I would say he's the central spokesperson for the point of view of the debunkers. And he comes into the program from time to time. And I have to say, sadly, that as you may know, that on a personal level, he's been extremely ill. And is extremely ill right now. Evidently, it's a form of cancer, and does not look well on the program. And
13: I didn't know that.
15: I wish him good health and a recovery. As a matter of fact, we exchanged letters about that recently, since I was at one point suffering from cancer. But despite that, despite the sorrow for his situation, I find him to be, in this program, intellectually dishonest.
13: All right. On that note, Bud Hopkins and John in New York, hold on. We're going to break for news at the top of the hour. Well, isn't this something? You're listening to Coast to Coast AM on a Friday night now, Saturday morning, out across most all of America, save the Hawaiian Islands. I'm Art Bell. We'll be right back.
16: WPAZ. Sounds like a messy crime.
13: But... Sally Ho, across this great nation, I am Art Bell. I have guests. Bud Hopkins. National bestsellers to include Intruders, Ten Word of Intruders, and Missing Time. An abductee. There is a Nova piece being done coming up February 27th. And you just wouldn't believe what cleared my fax machine. It's a statement on the internet from, I believe, the producers of this program. And that'll kind of set it up for you, even those of you who are joining this hour, in just a moment, continuing with Bud Hopkins and John. You hear this music on my show just about every night. It is Cusco. C-U-S-C-O, they're a German group, and no matter how many times you hear it, it does nothing but grow on you. It's actually incredible music, and I'd like to offer you the opportunity to have it for your own. You can get the Cusco 2000 album, plus Cusco 2002 in the best-selling Mystic Island. That's three CDs for the discount price. Hello. We brought the lens of science journalism to one of the strangest stories of our time. One of the trickiest decisions for the film
8: has been how to deal with the alleged physical evidence surrounding abductions. Abduction proponents frequently point to such physical evidence, photographs of ground traces left by UFOs, or most commonly reports of strange scars or scoop marks on the body of an abductee. When examined more closely, so-called ground traces are usually just a commonly occurring fungus. Scars, scoop marks, appear to be quite ordinary, likely the result from everyday injuries or traumas, but still, we at NOVA were curious and open-minded. Abduction proponent Bud Hopkins, for one, claims to have more compelling evidence, even an X-ray of an alien nasal implant. In interviews and in writing, and specifically in a letter sent October 17th of 95, we offered several abduction proponents the opportunity to have NOVA hire independent scientists to examine any physical evidence from a current case. We went so far as to offer to perform an MRI or other radiological test with the approval of a physician in cases of alleged nasal implants. We were not taken up on the offer, and it was further suggested that the aliens are too smart to let such evidence fall into our hands. One MIT physicist, a fervent proponent in alien abductions, and the process of scientific inquiry, has confirmed there is not one single, independently confirmed piece of scientific evidence for alien abduction. Not one. In fact, when pressed further, most proponents themselves back off the importance of such conventional data and point instead to what they refer to as the real evidence for abductions, that is, the similarity in the stories themselves and the sincerity and emotionality with which they are told. This, then, is the true heart of the alien abduction phenomenon and the focus of our documentary. There you go, Bud. What do you say to that?
15: Well, you just heard John describe all of the tests that he offered to undergo himself.
8: Yes.
15: Which were declined, which puts the absolute lie to that statement.
14: Would you mind if I read their response letter?
8: No, in fact, I...

0: seriousness, and also, again, in writing, requesting that they do all these tests. This is the response letter I got. Dear John, thank you for your thoughtful facts of last week. As far as the title for our Nova program...
1: Okay, hold on. Hold on, everybody. Hold on a moment.
0: All right.
1: We had a big tone there.
0: I'm sorry.
1: That's right. Please begin again, John.
0: Okay. Dear John, thank you for your thoughtful facts of last week. As far as the title for our Nova program goes, titles like teasers and promo spots are designed here by individuals not associated with the production, in other words, their marketing department, with the goal of bringing viewers to our programs. Listen to the language carefully here. According to them, a more subtle title would not serve the end of igniting interest in our program and bringing the widest possible PBS audience to the subject matter. In other words, they, you know, the sensational title will bring them more higher ratings. There was also another concern about this title. Susan and I, Susan is the assistant producer here.
1: Mm-hmm.
0: Susan and I proposed Alien Encounters or Abducted by Aliens, and our market research department determined that many viewers misread, quote, aliens as, quote, illegal immigrants.
1: Ah.
0: I will certainly forward your letter and one from Bud Hopkins to our series producer and to our director of national programming. You've also asked why Nova did not expend the resources to conduct independent scientific tests to marshal evidence for or against the literal interpretation of the abduction story.
1: Mm-hmm.
0: As far as your willingness to take a polygraph test, let me assure you that nowhere in our program do we suggest that you or any abductees are being deceptive or dishonest. As you know, polygraph tests cannot address external realities, but rather only the belief one has in the truth of a fact or event. As far as psychological tests go, our research has convinced us that adequate psychological tests have been undertaken by Bud Hopkins, John Mack, and from another point of view, the late Nick Spanos of Carleton University. Since nowhere in our program do we suggest any psychopathology on the part of the abductees, there was no need to undertake more tests to prove or disprove such pathology. As far as MRI or other scanning tests, now mind you, Art, I volunteered to expose my body to radiation so that these people could determine the presence or the lack of any foreign objects in my body. Okay,
1: sure.
0: Listen to the response I get here. As far as MRI or other scanning tests to confirm the presence of alien tracking devices goes, in principle, I would be willing to participate in such a test if a qualified, licensed, and independent physician believed there was a reasonable medical indication for the test to expose any individuals to medical procedures without medical indication seems to me irresponsible and something Nova cannot participate in. Should you or other abductees have need of such a test, however, Nova would be happy, now listen to the wording, Nova would be happy to bring in an independent radiologist to observe the test and to analyze the results. In other words, if I went out and got a doctor to say that I needed these tests and then I paid for them, they would be willing to send an expert down to observe and analyze the results. I told Denise Diani, hey, listen, I volunteered to take the test, not pay for them. She closes the letter by saying, I hope this addresses some of your concerns, and I thank you again for your participation in our program. Sincerely, Denise Diani, who's the producer of this thing.
1: And who also apparently wrote what I just read to you.
0: Yes.
1: Indirectly.
0: Yeah, which is completely contradictory.
1: Right,
0: yeah.
1: Indeed.
2: And just to go back to the issue of the physical evidence.
1: Yes, Bud.
2: I explained to her that I had four samples from a landing area in connection of UFO landing connection with an abduction. The soil had been baked to a rock-like intensity hardness. I have the regular control soil from outside. I volunteered the soil to be studied by their people. I had photographs of the site taken
1: Wait a minute, Doug. They say it's fungus here.
2: Yeah, they said it's fungus without ever having looked at anything. In other words, it is fungus in the same way that an abduction recollection is a false memory, for the reason that UFOs don't exist, therefore they can't land, and therefore they can't do anything to the ground, and therefore any memory of such a landing or an experience has to be false, because they, in their infinite wisdom and in their intense belief,

0: exist and know that such things can't happen. They declined to look at any of the evidence I had, to look at the photographs, to have the photographs studied, or to have anybody come and look at any of the wounds on any of the abductees or learn anything about them. They simply proclaimed them no evidence.
1: Well, they proclaimed them to be nothing more than the everyday bumps and bruises one might expect to get.
0: Well, I had a woman who was a writer for a rather cheap little magazine, but a debunker, looked at one of these slides that I had, and it had it has 55, I believe, perfect circles arranged in a grid-like pattern with a large curving, perfectly symmetrical curve around each side enclosing it. It's about 2.5 inches across. It ended up on the hip of the buttock, really, high up, of a woman who had an abduction experience in Costa Rica. And this woman proclaimed it an everyday, normal kind of bruise, which, as I always said, made me wonder what this woman has on her fanny while all this is, while she's looking at this picture. But the point is, they declined to look at anything, to bring anybody around to study the scars, to look at any of the medical records. They simply proclaimed that there is no evidence. Now, what Dr. Pritchard was talking about, and which I explained to them at the beginning, as I said, we have every single solitary type of evidence one could possibly want to support the reality of these abduction experiences, except one type of evidence, and I said, we do not have an object that can be taken into a laboratory, and this is what Dr. Pritchard was talking about, we do not have an object that all of science would look at and say, this could not have originated on Earth. In other words, we do not have a piece of the UFO. I think the government's got them, but we don't. We don't have an object that can be absolutely attested to as non-earthly in its origin, but we have every other single solitary kind of evidence.
1: Well, let's discuss the somewhat lesser evidence that they mention here. They say that you claim that you have X-rays showing an implant. Now, surely they came to you and said, let us have the X-rays.
0: Yes, they did. And I did not let them have that X-ray because this is a piece of evidence which is crucial. I'm certainly glad I didn't give them the X-ray, too, knowing what's happened to everything else. This is a case I'm working on right now that will be the subject of my book coming out in August. The book is called Witness.
1: Oh, really?
0: The true story of the Brooklyn Bridge UFO abductions. This is an extraordinarily important piece of evidence, and it's been studied by a neurosurgeon and so forth. I have other sets of X-rays too. I did not let them have that material. I said you can have everything else but. And so, of course, I don't have to give Nova everything I have.
1: No, you don't.
0: I gave them everything that they wanted or everything that they could have wanted except those particular X-rays in several different cases.
1: But give me a kind of a mental picture, if you would. If they had received those X-rays, mm-hmm. You know the quality of the X-rays,
0: yeah.
1: How do you think they would have debunked them?
0: Oh, I think they would have simply said it has to be a hoax. In other words, it has to have been faked by the radiologist. I mean, I can't think of any. There's no other way they could have said it. It's not a mistake. I mean, this is clearly a metallic object of a very precise structure. That's in the one case. In the case of a child in Europe, it looks rather different. It's located in the brain. I have three different X-rays of different points of view. I deliberately did not want them to have the X-ray material because I'm reserving that for my book. I mean, I do have some rights to my own material.
1: Well, plus it's not
0: make it seem that I wasn't forthcoming with them. I offered them absolutely anything else in the world. Is what they needed to look at. But the simple idea of hiring a Nova spent an estimate that I've heard is that Nova spent something between $1 and $2 million to make this program.
1: Yes.
0: They could have afforded to hire a a surgeon to examine the wounds on people's, or the plastic surgeon or whatever, on people's bodies, and correlate what they have found about the nature of the cut with the accounts that the person remembers, if it involves children, and what the parents remember about the wounds and so forth. Absolutely no investigation whatsoever.
1: All right, well, didn't they apply some expertise to the statement that these wounds appear to be the normal everyday sort of bumps and bruises you might get? Surely they offered some expert opinion saying that.
0: Absolutely not. They simply suppressed the evidence and declined to show it on their program.
1: That's incredible.
2: If I can interject for just 1 second, it's really important to note that it's okay. I mean, you know, we don't mind if these people argue against the weight that that kind of physical evidence may carry, but not to mention it at all, and to in fact deceive the American people by telling them that there is no physical evidence, I think that's not science. I mean, not in my book.
1: Well, they certainly call it science here, to bring a scientific NOVA kind of investigation into this area, and then they've applied none of what they claim.
0: Absolutely not. If you could say that I presented physical evidence to them in slide form, photograph form, they didn't even, they simply suppressed it. They refused to show it and pretended it didn't exist. It might have meant something if they had shown the pictures, and as John said, they had brought in an expert, and he could have said, well, this could possibly be a such and such, or we're not sure about this. Incidentally, the fungus issue about ground traces is totally idiotic, because the fungus, in the cases I'm referring to, the fungus doesn't do anything in terms of turning the soil to rock down below. I mean, to almost fusing it. Plus, it tends to grow in circles, the fungus. And this was, the ground was studied by an agricultural expert who examined it and found that there was no fungus involved. Plus the fact that one of the marks leading from the circle, which seems to have to do with the takeoff path of the UFO, is 48 feet long, and it's a straight path about 3 feet wide. And this fungus, of course, never grows in that area, which anyone could tell just by looking at the photograph. But they simply made these assumptions. We must remember that they had, as a consultant, Philip Klass.
1: Phil Klass, really.
0: He was the consultant.
1: I see.
0: And they brought in Baker and every kind of hardline skeptic who was a PsyCops committee member. And they made absolutely no attempt to investigate, to look into any of the evidence. They suppressed evidence, and they intimidated witnesses and ridiculed witnesses, and this is the shamefulness of this program.
1: Well, then there's this, Bud. Unless I miss my guess, NOVA is at least in part, though it's controversial, funded by U.S. taxpayer dollars.
0: It certainly is,
1: isn't it?
0: And Rayathon and Merck. I hope for our listeners that when you watch this program, that you may want to write in some kind of protest to that's WGBH in Boston. We can give you an address here. John, do you have the NOVA address handy?
2: Yes, right here on the letterhead. It's WGBH Science Unit, 125 Western Avenue. That's in Boston, Massachusetts. And the zip code is 02134. Just let me one more time. WGBH Science Unit, 125 Western Avenue, Boston, Massachusetts, 02134.
1: All right, you two, hold on. We'll do one more half hour. Bud Hopkins is my guest, with John, both in New York, responding to a program that's going to run, a NOVA program, this next week. You're listening to the CBC Radio Network. As I'm informed, one's just joining us this morning. It is KLDI in Laramie, Wyoming. And we got late word of this after we were actually on the air. Manager Russ Jenks, thank you. And the PD there, Jake Sherlock, thank you. They are 12:10 a.m. in Laramie as we continue to blanket city after city across America. Now, back to Bud Hopkins and John, both in New York. And, Bud, I've got a fact here. It says, I've always thought of Carl Sagan as being a brilliant man of limited scope. He's always denied the possibility of UFO contact, even though he admits the possibility of life on other planets is very high, and I've often thought Sagan himself might be an alien. Seriously, could this NOVA program be disinformation created because of the very real alien autopsy films, which has the whole world abuzz?
0: Well, of course, I suppose anything's possible. I'd rather not speculate on that because I have my doubts about the validity of the alien autopsy film itself.
1: Right.
0: But there's a very important thing I want to bring up here. I understand that what you were reading was a statement that came in on the fax from NOVA. Is that correct?
1: Well,
0: physical evidence?
1: Yeah, it's from NOVA, and it came from the Internet. It didn't come directly from NOVA, but from a listener.
0: Because what's extremely interesting is, of course, this being a science program, they make absolute assertions there, right, about the ground traces and physical marks.
1: Yes.
0: What's the evidence that they present that supports their decision to their description of this? What evidence do they present that these are everyday bruises and so forth?
1: Well, that was my question.
0: No, certainly not
1: in this description, which is entitled A Letter from the Producer. No, not any at all. NOVA just calculates that these are the following.
0: In other words, they're simply asserting an opinion and doing absolutely no scientific research whatsoever.
1: Yes, correct. All right, let's cover one sensitive subject, Bud, so we can get it out of the way. I know another person covered, and a person who's been victim himself of what I consider to be just an outright fraud, really, Professor John Mack. They're surely going to go after John Mack.
0: And John Mack has been attacked viciously on the program.
1: Yes.
0: Now, John Mack's, the issue is the Donna Bassett affair with a woman said that she pretended to be under hypnosis and made up a story about Chris Jeff and Kennedy and so forth.
1: Yes.
0: That is, of course, a problem. John was too uncritical, I believe, in fighting that at the time, or doubting it, or arguing with it. And that, of course, gave rise to the idea that she had fooled him and so forth. I don't want to get into this because I think really you should have John on to explain his situation and defend himself. I've had two or three conversations with John in the past 24 hours. He is absolutely irate about the way he's been handled and the things that have been said about him by Donna Bassett, who has said some extraordinary things to me about John. For instance, she has said that he is a CIA agent who has devoted a lot of his time to mind control experiments.
1: Oh, really?
0: Is, of course, absurd. And many other statements of the same sort. I would say that Donna Bassett's credibility is a very dubious quantity here.
1: Mm-hmm.
0: That does not let John off the hook, though, of having been perhaps less careful than he could have been in handling that. But this is a new field, a new area of study. John was is a very open and caring man, and he trusted her, and it turns out he shouldn't have.
1: Well, Bud, I guess I would ask you, what cautions, when you've got somebody like John, who we've got with us this morning, what cautions do you inject as you conduct an investigation that would catch something like John Mitz? He was fairly new at it.
0: Right. Yes, that's, of course, one of the parts. And he's a good-hearted man, and he had no reason to feel that he was tricking him. It's a highly complex story, and so I say it's much better that you be discussing it with John himself.
1: Yeah, I'll do that.
0: Than I. But the point is, in terms of built-in methods, it isn't that there isn't any of us who couldn't probably be fooled by some sort of very careful researcher who is an excellent actor and so forth. In some way or other, just as you could be fooled, NOVA could be fooled, anybody could be fooled.
1: Sure.
0: But the point is, I have ways in which I can test, especially under hypnosis, people, which I would rather not go into because it's important that I keep this material secret.
1: Yeah.
0: There are testing methods which have many times, or not many times, but quite often, have exposed somebody who is, in fact, confabulating.
1: Well, as you pointed out, John is certainly good-hearted. And I'm sure he feels like he's been struck on the head by lightning here. In your opinion, will this further, could this endanger his academic standing, or is that now fairly well settled despite what Nova may do?
0: Oh, no, I think that Nova is attempting to, really, to, don't forget this. The basic evils that they present on the program are myself and John Mack. I mean, we are the ones who have brought this all about. We are the ones who have put this in the heads of totally innocent people. And in effect, what really emerges is that there are two classes of people they're dealing with: charlatans, that's John Mack and myself, and mentally ill people, which are the abductees.
1: Gotta be you, John.
0: Yeah, it would be John. That's exactly the way it boils down if you read carefully the implications of this. Obviously, nothing is stated that baldly, but that's exactly the tone of this really, I think, totally dishonest program.
1: All right, well,
0: they're out to harm John as deeply and wound him as harshly as they possibly can, and to do the same to me, and to do the same, of course, to the abductees.
1: So, in a sense, John's mistake is going to be mixed in a careful blend with Bud Hopkins.
0: Yes, actually, the program ends with John's mistake, as if this is the final proof that there's nothing to this.
1: With regard to the mental illness, John,
0: yes,
1: how would you respond to that? I mean, you did offer to go to a psychiatrist, did you not?
2: Yes, I did, and they never... you'd think that a science program investigating something as odd and unusual as alien abduction would snap up an offer like that.
1: Any history, John, of mental illness?
2: No, sir. To tell you this, I'm a 47-year-old man. I've been married for 27 years. I've raised two beautiful children to adulthood. My daughter's 23. She just recently made me a granddad. My son is 21. I've earned a living as a graphic artist most of my adult life. I'm a homeowner. I've lived my life in an almost aggressively normal way. The only unusual thing going on in my life has to do with these alien encounters. Other than that, you couldn't tell me apart from John Dokes on the street.
1: All right, you two, listen. We've only got a few moments left, but I want to let a couple of people ask questions. Welcome to the Rockies. You're on the air with Bud Hopkins and John. Where are you, please?
3: Yes, I'm in Scottsdale.
1: Arizona. All right.
3: Arizona. We love you down here, Art.
1: Thank you.
3: And appreciate your program. Mr. Hopkins,
1: mm-hmm.
3: I'm reading the book Abduction by Debbie Jordan and Kathy Mitchell,
1: mm-hmm.
3: and it's a great comfort to me. I had an experience in 1966 when I was 12 years old, and I had a witness with me, my grandmother, and around 1980 I had the misfortune of talking with Dr. Philip Klass. And
0: you've given him a promotion. He's not a doctor. He's simply a print journalist with no expertise.
3: All right. Well, very well.
1: And with a big agenda, I would like to add to that. I interviewed him.
0: And what was your conversation?
3: He assured me, this was on a talk radio program in the Bay Area, San Francisco, and he reassured me that it was a weather balloon that I saw. Of course, I was greatly relieved at that point. He answered all my questions, everything I wanted to know about this incident. And I matured and did some reading and realized that there was no way that this was a weather balloon that I saw. And as I actually, my grandmother recalled, we weren't able to move, and there was missing time. And
0: the weather balloons tend to do that.
1: All right, look, thank you very much, ma'am. But I want to ask you this. In America, or in the world, what is the best evidence or compilation of numbers How many people have had or claim to have had experiences?
0: Well, we don't really know. There's never been a really careful compilation of everyone's case material. In terms of the Roper survey, which I was involved with Dr. David Jacobs and others, Dr. John Mack was involved in it too, by asking carefully worded questions and not mentioning abduction, but mentioning the kinds of symptoms that abductees commonly report, we came out with a very staggeringly high figure of perhaps as many as 1 in 50 Americans reporting experiences, strange, odd personal experiences, such as periods of missing time with no explanation, etc., that are the kinds of things abductees report. So we have no absolute accurate measurement, of course, but the numbers are staggeringly high.
1: All right. Quickly, east of the Rockies, you're on the air with Bud Hopkins and John in New York.
4: Good morning, Art. Tim in Denver.
1: Yes, sir.
4: A couple questions. First of all, to Bud and John, have both of you seen the show in its entirety, or is it going to be shown on CBS?
1: Good question.
4: Yes.
0: We have. We saw it over well over a week ago. Not because they sent us any, but copy.
2: The back door, actually.
0: Right.
2: I have a friend in the media who secured a copy and was concerned enough to get us an advance copy because I don't know if Bud did, but I requested an advance copy on a couple of occasions, and they told me that none was available.
4: I see. And to John, I'm really intrigued. I've never experienced anything like what you have gone through. However, I don't doubt it in any way. I think that a lot of people have experienced this, but personally, how does your family deal with it? How do you deal with your friends? I mean, is it a topic of discussion on a relatively normal basis in your life, or is it something that it was hard for you to come out with? And I'll leave on here. Thanks, Art.
1: Yes, sure.
2: I would imagine it's the same kind of a thing for a rape victim to come forward, or something similar. That's the only thing I could compare it to. And as far as dealing with friends and family, coming forward publicly kind of put an end to my choice as to who I talked to or told about it or who I didn't. I'm kind of out there now. I have nothing to hide. I use my real name. I don't hide behind dots or anything.
1: You appeared without a screen or anything on Nova Jones?
2: No, sir. I mean, although I was born and raised in the city, my parents are both country folks, and one thing that they taught me from the day I was born was about the importance of honesty and telling the truth, and that's all I'm trying to do.
1: Well, there was no screen up there. They didn't hide your face or disguise your identity.
2: No, sir, and I use my real name.
1: That's a very brave thing to do under the circumstances.
0: It's a very brave thing, and of course, one of the issues is that many, many people who would have given, of course, tremendous evidence based on the fact that they would be highly credentialed, such as a psychiatrist or a police officer, are, of course, the people who would not come forward on the program because the producer insisted that everyone had to show their face in camera, otherwise they would not be considered for the program.
1: Well, back to Close Encounters. Do you want to report to UFO? No, I don't want to report one of those.
0: Yes, exactly.
1: So after this program, I think there's going to be more people of all kinds of cuts saying, I don't want to report one of those. And is that the most probable agenda, do you suppose, Bud?
0: Well, I think that there's a double agenda for the program. One is to suppress evidence all over the place and misrepresent the nature of the phenomenon, so it seems like a silly thing that can be easily explained away, rather than the deeply complex phenomenon that really is, with all of its attendant supportive evidence. All of that has been totally misrepresented and in the most scientifically dishonest, unethical way possible. And, of course, the corollary is to discourage credentialed people in the scientific areas from ever coming forward and talking about their own personal experiences.
1: Mm-hmm. And let's look at the possible possible political agenda here. Traditionally, PBS has been funded through donation and by taxpayer dollars. Now,
0: exactly.
1: Their budget has been under some pressure, to put it mildly, and I wonder if they are under pressure to produce ratings to justify their existence.
0: I think that might be highly possible, and I caution everyone listening when they are next asked to support public broadcasting to understand that because we are asked on these programs all the time to help fund them, and of course I have enormous respect for public broadcasting, but when such a travesty of a scientific program is foisted upon the American people on such a crucial issue, is this something that we should wholeheartedly support? I'm not so sure.
1: And you feel the same way, John?
0: Yes, sir.
1: I take it you're disappointed. Now, when did you begin to realize, John, when did you begin to realize what this was going to be?
2: About 3 months after the initial taping, which would make it May or June of last year, they called me to recruit me to submit, you know, they asked me for permission to do a photo session in order to create promotional materials and packaging for the media. They recruited me at that time to help promote the program. I think what they had in mind at the time was to get me on the air with Denise Dianne, and I would be the mindless idiot that would talk about little gray men and flying saucers, and Denise would be the authority figure representing NOVA and the scientific community. And thank God, because I have some friends in the media that were concerned enough to send me an advance copy, we're able to utilize this time to get our side of the story across.
1: With, everybody who watches the program should bear in mind what they have heard this morning from the both of you as they watch that program.
2: I would hope so.
1: It's either science or it's not science. It's either science or it's opinion. And I always thought NOVA was in the science business.
2: I
1: guess until now.
2: Art, before we go off the air, I really want to thank you on the air for giving us an opportunity to tell our side. It's a heck of a lot more than NOVA did.
1: Well, I want to give you two the opportunity to once again give out the address where people can write in protest of what's about to happen.
2: Okay, that's WGBH, Science Unit. 125 Western Avenue, that's Boston, Massachusetts, and the zip code is 02134.
1: And I guess all you both would ask is that the people who have heard this program and then will view the NOVA program render an honest opinion to them.
2: One way or the other, Ron.
1: Well, I want to thank you both for being on, and Bud, you've got a book coming out called Witness. When is that going to be out?
0: That will be out in August. Witness, the true story of the Brooklyn Bridge UFO abductions.
1: So everybody can look for that probably on bookstands everywhere.
0: And as NOVA said, it will give rise to more false memories. trying to do a little number on the book even in advance. Remember, when you watch the NOVA program, watch for the physical evidence that is not there. Watch for the references to cases that have nothing to do with hypnosis, which are not there.
2: Conscious memory, but
0: yes, exactly. Watch for their references to abductions that take place in the daytime, because that's not there either. They managed to suppress all of this material and more, giving totally false impressions. It takes hours uncover and display the turnover every rock on this program.
1: All right, look, so, you both have had a chance to see the show we haven't yet seen. In a word, how would you describe that show?
0: Giving totally false impressions. It takes hours uncover and display the turnover every rock on this program.
1: All right, look, you both have had a chance to see the show we haven't yet seen. In a word, how would you describe that show?
0: Why don't you give your word?
2: My word? How about sham?
1: All right, Bud.
0: I would just say totally dishonest.
1: Good enough. I want to thank you both for both being honest and being here at what must be nearly 4 o'clock in the morning, just about 4 o'clock in the morning in New York.
0: It is. So thank you, Art.
1: Thank you, both.
0: We appreciate this, Art.
1: From the high desert, good night to you, Bud Hopkins and John. And there it is, a little preview of what's coming up on NOVA, next week. I'm Art Bell. There's more. It's Friday night, Saturday morning. Stay right where you are.
5: You can try it for essentially free for 90 days. Call 1-800-4060-GMX. Yeah, you buy it up front, buddy. You're Art.
1: It's, I'm informed, one's just joining us this morning. It is KLDI in Laramie.
5: Zero, GMX. Yeah, you buy it up front, buddy. Dear Art, I'm so glad to have Mr. Watson on. This is from Phoenix, Arizona. I've been receiving the Sosmo Watch for 2 years now, and I've got to tell you, it's the most well-done, concise, easy-to-read, and referenced quake activity of any publication I've ever seen. The Sosmo Watch is an excellent publication, very reasonably priced for the amount of accurate information on the subject. I'm very proud to receive it and share it with others. Many people become less apathetic about the subject of earthquakes after reviewing a couple of these newsletters in which they can see the activity increasing. The publication is a most sobering awakening for many of the unlearned on the subject of seismic activity. If it weren't for this great newsletter, we would never know about most of the earthquakes because the media seems to be burying these events further and further when they do report them, unless there is massive death and casualty or property loss, they gloss over them as though they don't matter. Thank you, Charles, for Seismo Watch, and you, Art, for having this kind of guest on your program. A consulting geologist, Charles Watson. Charles, that was a lot to wait through. Are you there?
6: Yeah, I'm still here.
5: That's quite a testimonial for you.
6: Yeah, we've got a lot of these customers.
5: All right. Here's what, and I want to follow up on that. That's what I've noted, Charles. I've been disgusted. These are major events that have been occurring, and we're going to discuss some of them. But what about the press? How in the world? I called you. That's how we got in contact. When that big earthquake occurred in the Pacific, I called Charles for the first time, and I said, look, am I nuts, or is this a major geologic event that's not being reported by the press? Is that about the way we began the conversation?
6: That's right.
5: And so, what about it? Tell him. Am I crazy or what?
6: No, I was pretty appalled with the way the major news media groups handled this. This was a major quake. This was what I call the monster quake.
5: Yeah.
6: We don't get many of these. And I got in the business because I get goosebumps and I just jump up and down when these things happen. This is what makes me tick. I like earthquakes are what I do. When we get big quakes like this, I just go bananas. I'm gifted where I can get on the internet and make a bunch of phone calls. I've been in the business long enough where I know a lot of people and start chasing down the leads on what these quakes mean and what they do, and I write about it and try to publish it so that people can see it.
5: So why is the mass media, which has reported in the past on quakes of far less magnitude, why is the mass media suddenly ignoring these major events? What's going on here, Charles?
6: I'm not sure. I really don't know, but it's kind of silly that when you get a quake of this magnitude that they don't report it. They did report the Coral Island quake. I saw that one on CNN.
5: Indeed, they did.
6: Yeah, and it lasted for about 2 hours or 3 hours on...
5: And then just went away.
6: Yeah, and it was a quick little blurb, but it happened in Russia and on this little island, and there might be some damage. And, oh, it was felt in Japan. And I think that's what it was all about, was a lot of Americans feel that, you know, we're akin to the Japanese, and that there's if it affects them, affects us. Well, that's true, but there's also the rest of the world, you know, like Indonesia or South America or, you know, yes, Seattle. So, to me, I think that there's just so much news media out there that sometimes they lose track of what's important, whether it be the New Hampshire primary or an 8.2. To me, I feel the 8.2 gets more votes.
5: Well, I know it would from you. It ought to get at least some votes, and because there's a big controversy going on about New Hampshire, Buchanan, not all other news of importance ought to be swamped and swept under the rug, and that's essentially what they did. The Indonesia earthquake, for example.
6: This was a monster, Art. I mean, and yet it wasn't covered at all. There was in my local paper, the Reno Gazette Journal, it was in the way back page, there was a little blurb, a couple columns large, and they showed a little map, and they didn't even have the epicenter in the right spot.
5: It was near New Guinea, wasn't it?
6: Yeah, it was on the north coast of Irinjaya, which is the western half of New Guinea.
5: What happened? Can you tell the folks out there, I mean, what did this quake do?
6: Well, it was a subduction zone kind of earthquake. A subduction zone is where one plate flies underneath another, or is forced under another, and this one, it was a real complex movement where it jolted and then, pow, it just dazed. And it was like a car that didn't quite start right. You know, where it goes pop, pop, pop, pop, pow, pow, pow.
4: Yeah, right.
6: And you could see the aftershocks just flying. There were four magnitude sixes. There's been 476 total quakes in the first 48 hours.
4: Holy mackerel. How many?
6: 476, magnitude 4 or greater. There were 26 magnitude 5. The people on the ground said the ground was in constant motion. It was near chaos or panic on this little island called Bayak, which was, it took the brunt of the jolt. And the surrounding island of New Guinea was just wiped out. The tsunami heights are 10 meters tall. That's about 33 feet.
4: Oh, my God.
6: Which just washed up on the shore, just swept it like a broom, is what the AP people call it. But this was a monster event. 600 homes dragged out to sea. Bridges were just wiped out.
4: It makes the Associated Press, but an event of that magnitude, granted not a major industrialized country, but such a gigantic geologic event that to ignore it, or essentially ignore it, I watched for 24 hours after the event. I watched CNN, my wife, faithfully being my producer, glued herself to CNN, couldn't find one word about it, Charles. How can that be?
6: It was New Hampshire. There was Pat Buchanan. There was Dial Soap. I don't know. I didn't understand why the CNN didn't even give anything towards it. I was kind of nervous. Because Ted Turner and the whole Atlanta group is really good people. I mean, they've worked really hard to do what they've got right now. And I think they've just gotten too big. You know, where they've lost track of what's important as far as news.
4: Okay.
6: But this other quake, the one that just happened down in South America.
4: Yes.
6: The 7.5 Peruvian quake.
4: Now, let's discuss that a little bit.
6: There's another one that passed by the media.
4: I'll say. Now, there is some dispute about the magnitude of the quake. Some are saying it's the mid-sixes. You're reporting, and you reported 7.5, and by the way, I passed on this to Gordon Michael Scallion.
6: Right.
4: 7.5 is a major earthquake.
6: Yeah, they had a tsunami also. It surged up on shore and it took out a little fishing port. But it was in another remote region. It was centered off the coast, and so the actual tremors didn't cause any damage, but it was just a tsunami, and it was a localized tsunami. So it was actually a mild quake as far as the damage goes, but the amount of energy release was up in the mid 7.5, according to Harvard Geophysical, which I tend to use theirs in comparison to both the University of Tokyo and the USGS. Those three, the French are kind of strange when they produce their moment magnitudes, and I kind of stick with Harvard's.
4: All right. When Gordon Michael Scallion says the following, that I'm quite confident that in late April or as late as May 10th, we will see, we're going to the West Coast, not earthquakes, not just earthquakes, his words, but tectonic plate movement. What does that mean?
6: Well, I mean, all these little, I mean, we track even micro seismics down to the magnitude 1 level, okay?
4: Right, right.
6: I mean, that's what we show in newspapers.
4: Mm-hmm.
6: And those are tectonic movements. So, but I think what Gordon means is of major proportion.
4: Kind of like the jump, jump, snap.
6: Yeah.
4: You
6: like that. Well, I'm beginning to become a believer in seismic windows, Art, which is what are the times in which earthquakes occur? When do they occur most?
4: Well, how does a geologist come to seismic windows? That's the working lingo of Gordon Michael and company.
6: Well, seismic windows has been around for a long time, as a scientist, I look at these and I've looked at them. Well, they give about a 50% chance that an earthquake might occur, but when you put put all the factors together, and there are about 25 to 30 physical factors which can influence an earthquake, the percentage actually increases. And Gordon uses not only those, but his own perceptive abilities and others to do this. And in order to kind of alert people, and I, in Gordon's, in many of the conversations I've had with Gordon, it's really a sincere, we need to help people. We need to,
1: I know.
6: We need to really tell them that things like this could happen.
1: I try to tell my audience, Charles, that I'm a friend of Gordon's, and I've had as many off-air conversations with the man as I have on, and he's no different off the air than he is on. His sincerity, the reason he's doing this, the level of feeling that he has, his record of accuracy, all of this comes crashing through to me in a private conversation with him. And a lot of people, I keep feeling a need to say that to people who hear him on the air, because I have no way of knowing whether people can perceive earthquakes, but if anybody can, he can. And if anybody is sincere, it's Gordon Michael.
6: You know, and he's got touches with all the other leading people that do the same thing. And so he's calling Abramson, he's calling other people and checking with them, what do you feel like? And I wouldn't say all of them, but a large majority of them have some sort of tie with Gordon. And I think the network that he's building to alert people to this is, in that field is great.
1: All right, well, you're a geologist. And this is quite a leap for you in a lot of ways. I'm sure that you've watched Gordon carefully now over the months or years. How accurate is he?
6: I haven't followed his specific predictions all that well. Okay, I've been so busy. I mean, 1995 was the most productive year for large magnitude earthquakes of magnitude 6 or greater. There were 192.
1: Good Lord.
6: Yeah.
1: Can you put that in perspective by looking at prior years?
6: Yeah. The last year that had anything close was 1965. And it had 164. And so this was an enormous jump in the amount of large magnitude earthquakes.
1: Well, there's another thing, Charles. In 1995, I watched these like a march of something or another, I don't know what, and I would call it to the attention of my audience, and I would use the word quickening. Something's quickening here. We're having more earthquakes, and I would inevitably get back to saying, oh, no, we're not. We're just paying more attention to them. They're in the media more. We're not having more earthquakes. They've been occurring since time began. There are no more earthquakes now than there ever have been. That's not true, is it?
6: No. Oh, seriously not. No. There have been more earthquakes in 1995, magnitude 6.0 or greater, than any time recorded by instrument.
1: All right, look, I'm holding you over. But I want you to give out the number where people could order Seismo Fax Alert Bulletins or your newsletter.
6: Right.
1: Plug it. Do it.
6: Yeah. Well, the number is 1-800-852-2960. Now, it's just a small message phone. I know it's going to be inundated any moment, but...
1: Yes, it is.
6: You can also write to...
1: No, give the number again.
6: Okay, it's 1-800-852-2960.
1: All right, and on what do you want from people there?
6: Just their name and address, if they would like to receive the mailing information, and if they have a fax number, just go ahead and send or give the fax number if they'd like. We'll send them a trial issue and and a trial fax alert. And if they like what they see, they can
1: they can
6: order it.
1: All right, listen, we're coming up on the top of the hour. You may want to turn off the ringer if you get a chance during the news here.
6: Yeah.
1: On that. And
6: they're starting to call.
1: That's right. Just let them go to town. So, Charles, hold on. We'll be right back to you after the news. Charles Watson, the producer of Seismo Watch, a consulting geologist, back after the news.
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8: It absolutely is. Good morning, everybody. Friday night, Saturday morning, a vacation from politics. Can you handle it? Charles Watson is my president. How long has it been going on? How long have you been talking with Gordon?
4: Gordon contacted me in January of 1995, just before, I think, the Kobe quake.
8: Yes.
4: Yeah. He just got off a set from Encounters, I believe, what he said, and somebody, you know, he was talking about earthquakes and large magnitudes or something.
8: I remember that program, yes.
4: And he, and somebody said, have you seen this? And they handed him my newsletter, and which is what it is. It's a collection of seismic of maps showing the epicenters for different regions around the country, and it's got a world map and so on and so forth. It's really comprehensive. But Gordon just said, "This is great. I got to call this guy, and you know, that's how it started."
8: Well, he's a smart cookie. Well, I mean, in more ways than one, he's a very smart cookie. So yeah, I'm not surprised that he called you. I did the same thing. I was so impressed with the, I guess, down-to-earth way you present this information when a quake occurs.
4: Well, you know, I have to, because since I write for so many newspapers, our graphics are seen by about 7 million people a week, every week. And so there's a variety of audiences out there for newspapers, and so they tell me, tone it down, don't be so scientific.
8: Huh.
4: And, but it's really for the betterment of the public that, you know, I write so briefly. And what we do is we just do it in kind of a bullet item that a quake occurred here.
8: Sure.
4: Try to give a little bit of seismic history behind it, you know, if it's of significance. You know, when we're talking about quakes in California, there's, you know, in Southern California, they're literally, like last week, there were 376 plus magnitude 1.
8: All right, there's where I want to stop you and ask you, what in the world is going on at Mammoth Lakes? Now, I get pages and pages of earthquakes, this what do they call swarming earthquakes, at Mammoth Lakes, and then all of a sudden USGS issued some sort of alert about volcanic activity. What can you tell us about what's going on there?
4: Mammoth Lakes is just down the road for me. I'm very familiar with what goes on down there. I know the people personally at the USGS that are studying it. They've got laser telemetry. They've got monitors of the yin-yang down there. They know this thing better than any other thing, any other volcano on the planet, it seems like. This is a really well-monitored site. They've got tons of equipment. Anyway, but all that aside is that earthquake bursts or surges or swarms that occurred like the one we just had a couple weeks ago are not uncommon for Mammoth Lake. It is a relatively active place for microseismicity. And what happens is that because it's a volcano, all right, and it hasn't erupted for 700,000 years.
8: Right? 700,000 years?
4: Yeah, it went off in a big bang 700,000 years ago, and it laid volcanic ash all the way to New Jersey, okay?
8: Oh my God, really?
4: Oh, it was the Krakatoa of California. So, and don't quote me on that one, right? But it was a large quake, I mean, a large eruption.
8: This is not a newspaper. You said what you just said, and so the radio, it went out.
4: Well, no, it's,
8: the Krakatoa of California.
4: It's the Long Valley Caldera. It's an active volcano. The Long Valley tuff or ash ball is a marker horizon throughout geologic time.
8: What happened 700,000 years ago? Ash to New Jersey.
4: It's kind of like Mount St. Helens, but in a much more big way. It blew its top, and if you ever go to Mammoth, you'll see that Long Valley is a circular thing. It's a basin about 11 miles across, and it sits on top, right next to the Sierra Nevada. So it's really spectacular. Devil's Post pile there. Yosemite's not far. They've got a couple ski resorts there. I mean, it's a beautiful place, but it's also very tectonically and volcanically active. And so, because it's got the magma that's not too far down, it's about 7 kilometers
6: 30 kilometers, and it's kind of just sitting there, and it's not doing anything. You might say that it's moving upwards, but it's going so slow that it's not really doing much. But that's the heat engine, and so you've got all this hot water that's circulating around, and sometimes that hot water will burst through cracks and cause little microspasms to happen. And sometimes you even get a little bit of diking or magma diking, and that also causes some earthquakes. So what they had was a flurry of 270 something quakes, magnitude greater than plus one, okay? And there were 5 3.0s, and I think just this last week there's been a couple more 3.0s. So
8: let me stop you and ask you.
6: Right.
8: If this event that occurred 700,000 years ago, mind-blowing time, were to occur today, what would that do?
6: It would disrupt life as you know it for that area. It'd be a major volcanic eruption like what you saw down at Pinatubo, down in the Philippines, back there in whatever year that was, 1990.
8: Yeah, is such an event possible?
6: Yes, it is. It's not likely in the near future, though. That thing is so heavily monitored that, you know, every time a cat farts, they know it. So it's really well monitored. They've got the CO2 thing under control. They know where it's coming from, and that's not a big deal. I mean, volcanoes release gases.
8: Yeah.
6: And sometimes they come up places where they haven't come up before. And just because gases are gases, they come up through cracks or fissures or cracks. And
8: well, you said it's a volcano, but it's really not. It's not a volcano in the sense of great big mountain volcano, is it?
6: No, it blew its top, but it just sits on the east side of the Sierras, which is a major fault zone. It's the eastern Sierra frontal fault zone, as they call it. And in the Owens Valley 8.0 quake was there in 1872. I mean, that was a monstrous quake. It was, and that's not far from you, by the way, Art.
8: Great.
6: There's another one called the Amargosa Valley Fault, which runs right through.
8: That's Pahrump. Right. Oh, I knew.
6: Yeah.
8: And you say it runs right through Pahrump?
6: Yeah.
8: Oh, I didn't know that. I don't even know if I wanted to hear that.
6: And then there's the Death Valley Fault Zone, which is just over the hill from you. So
8: great.
6: Are capable of very large magnitude quakes.
8: Oh, great. See, I think of my area as seismologically safe.
6: Yeah, you see?
8: I shouldn't have.
6: Well, I think that's what people like Gordon is doing, and what I'm trying to do is the idea is that if you live in earthquake-prone areas, you need to be informed, and that's what my publications do. They inform the public of the activity, keeps it in the forefront of your mind on a weekly basis that earthquakes do occur. It's just like watching the weather. Are you going to put a jacket on, or are you going to put your preparedness packet in the car?
8: Mm-hmm.
6: And you know. Talk about those people that were in the Loma Prieta earthquake in San Francisco or Northridge, and all the freeways came down, and they're stuck in their car between freeways. But they've got their preparedness packet, they've got, you know, 24 hours, 72 hours worth of food or water, and so, you know, they finally get off out of their car, and everything's okay within that time.
8: Charles, have you ever been in an earthquake?
6: Oh, yeah. Oh, yeah. Real exhilarating.
8: Well, I'll tell you the one story of my involvement in an earthquake. I lived on the island of Okinawa for the better part of a decade, Charles, and I worked for a radio station there, KSBK in Naha, Okinawa. And we were way up I worked for a Japanese company, and my boss was Japanese, and I worked way up in a tall building in Naha, Okinawa, which is south of Japan, south a little west of Japan and east of China, and is in, of course, directly in the Ring of Fire. And one day I was on the air, and we had these old RCA ribbon microphones that were suspended from the ceiling by wires, a tripod of wires, and the microphone would come right down in front of you. And one day, right in the middle of my program, we had a most serious earthquake. I mean, the building was going back and forth and back and forth. And this microphone went from in front of me banged up against the wall, I mean, an impossible thing, and took a swing back toward me. Fortunately, I ducked or it wouldn't knock out all my front teeth. And I hit the floor, and the building was rolling, and I thought she was going to come down on top of me. It was one of the most terrifying events in my whole life. I had never felt so helpless and utterly in the hand of God. I mean, it was just like, if this keeps going, it's all over, and I knew it.
4: Yeah, and if you're in a building where you have things around you that can fall, that can be really scary. I mean, these things can take you out.
8: Really scary understates what I felt. Now, to you, you study it. If you're in the middle of it, it's the word you use is exhilarating.
4: Well, for example, I was working in the San Francisco Bay.

0: sitting, you know, standing next to this tilt-up office complex building, and there were some railroad tracks. And sure enough, here comes the cyclist down the railroad track, and I could see the track rise and fall.
1: Oh, no.
0: And rise and fall as each wave passed by. And as they passed by me, it was almost like I was surfing. And we were about 50 miles, maybe 60 miles from the epicenter. And
1: as a geologist, you're sort of just passionately standing there going, cool.
0: Oh, yeah. Yeah, I had my hand on the building and, you know, looking over, there was this huge cement thing where they make concrete and this big tower, and I was watching this thing oscillate and making sure my truck wasn't in its way. But it was, and then I was up in Humboldt County in 1980 when they had a 7+ earthquake up there, and that was they had a freeway come down and a lot of damage, and we were going through, that's Humboldt County, California.
1: Yes, I know the area. In fact, there are so many people smoking pot there, it's a wonder that anybody even notices.
0: It is a foggy place.
1: Yeah. Listen, getting serious again, what Gordon is calling for is truly frightening. The magnitudes of earthquakes that he's calling for truly are frightening, and we're here at the bottom of the hour again, but do you tend to think that Gordon is going to be correct when he talks about near-term serious earth movement on the West Coast?
0: I believe it can be possible, and I want to talk to you about that more.
1: All right.
0: Deep quakes.
1: Yeah, I want to talk about deep quakes, and we're going to take calls. Charles Watson, a consulting geologist, is my guest. 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
1: Back now to Charles Watson in Reno, Nevada. He is a consulting geologist who knows Gordon Michael Scallion. Charles.
3: What?
1: Okay. Let's, for a second, talk deep earthquakes. When I talked to you the other day, I recalled a news story, and fortunately, the news organizations, or at least the radio news organizations, which are better than television, did cover the South American quake. I'm trying to remember where it was, Ecuador possibly, where there was this incredibly deep earthquake. Now, most quakes occur near the surface or 33 kilometers down or not very far from the surface. Compared to what occurred, what was that quake? How deep was it? What was it?
0: Well, you're referring to the Bolivia quake.
1: Thank you, Bolivia.
0: In June of 94.
1: Right.
0: And it measured 8.3, and it occurred at a depth of 650 kilometers, which is about 410 miles.
1: 410 miles inside the Earth.
0: That quake was felt in Toronto, Canada.
1: That's right. That's what I remember about it. How can a quake occur that deep in the earth? Now, my understanding, I guess I don't understand. I thought plate tectonics and all the rest of it was fairly close to the surface of the earth. So explain to me, if you can, how a quake can occur that far down where I don't even know what's supposed to be in the earth that far. What's down there?
0: Well, just real briefly, earthquakes happen because something brittle breaks. Okay, like the ground, it suddenly gives.
1: Right.
0: That's a brittle break. When you go into subduction zones, like what happens in off the coast of South America, mm-hmm. there are two plates. One plate is sliding underneath another. It's being forced into the interior of the earth, and so as it's going down, it's generating earthquakes as it goes down. But then the earth gets awfully hot, and the plate heats up. And then it becomes kind of plasticky, and then it stops producing earthquakes. And that general range in which they stop producing the tectonic earthquakes or the brittle break is about 250 to 350 kilometers deep. And then there's this gap for the next 200 kilometers, and all of a sudden earthquakes start happening again. And what scientists are believing are these other earthquakes are occurring

0: they're within that play that's being forced down there, all of a sudden they're getting squished and they got to change into a different shape. Like if you squeeze coal, you can make diamonds.
1: Right.
0: And it's, you're making just something large into something small, and all the crystal lattices all of a sudden start shifting, and boom, if you get a big enough piece of play to shift all at once to make this crystal phase change, is what they call it,
1: right.
0: You can make these earthquakes real deep. But this quake was a different kind of animal. It did not follow the same kind of pattern that the crystal phase change models predicted. And so this is a mystery. This is where science hasn't quite figured out what's going on with this quake. This was a major quake. It had a major rupture. The rupture was actually perpendicular to the actual subduction slab. And that's getting kind of technical for everybody, but it's a very complex earthquake, and people just the scientists aren't quite sure why something like that large can occur that deep.
1: And also, normally, you send out the seismofacts alerts, which I find incredibly informative, but they show a radius of the earthquake, where it's felt, and so forth. But for a South American earthquake to be felt in Toronto, Canada, seems impossible to me.
0: Well, it was also because it was so deep, okay? You know, when the source is starting out all the way down there, the waves have a lot easier mechanisms to get further away a lot quicker, and so with enough velocity. And so then you can actually start feeling things like that when they get farther away.
1: If there was a gigantic event deep in the earth, the potential effect would be incredible in terms of, the circles that you draw for these earthquakes.
0: Oh, well, the newsletter is actually the companion to the fax alert, okay? So the fax alert is just to tell you that it happened.
1: Right.
0: And
1: the newsletter is to explain it.
0: Right, and the newsletter is, it goes into more depth. It's after a little bit more information has come down the pike. And then the government will issue something 3 or 4 months later, okay? After they've analyzed it to death and they've got all the numbers down and blah, blah, blah. They'll finally release, you know, what they say, okay, here's the earthquake happened back in August. And for us, that's not fast enough. We work on a basis, we work in a time scale that we want to know what happened yesterday. CNN News, we just work in a frame that if an earthquake happens in Greece, that we want to know about it.
1: How many newspapers do you write for?
0: 27.
1: 27 newspapers.
0: Right. We had the individual SeismoWatch graphic, which is a local epicenter map for that region showing the seismic activity. And I can put notable events or historic stuff or terms and things like that.
1: Without mentioning any specific newspapers or people, do they come to you and say, look, Charles, you've got to tone this stuff down. You're going to scare people?
0: I had one 2 weeks ago call me on that, one in the San Francisco Bay Area, but did that, yeah.
1: Are you talking to everybody in San Francisco right now?
0: That's all right. They know. They know who I am. But the thing is that, and then, in fact, I even had to not stop. I had to say to one newspaper down in Southern California, I'm sorry, but you know, this isn't going to work. I cannot portray that information to the public in that way, and we just severed our relationship. I think that I have an excellent product, and I think that what I do is toned down enough for even a sixth grader. I mean, I give talks at local schools here in Reno about earthquakes. I'm on the State Seismic Safety Commission, so I've got it down on how to tell people about this. And
1: yeah, that's what I'm enjoying about you right now.
0: Yeah,
1: that I can seem to understand what it is you're saying.
0: Well, it's a hard science because there's a lot of physics and a lot of information that can be potentially scary to a lot of people, and yet when you look at it happening as frequently as it does on the planet as a whole, it makes it seem a little less terrifying. And
1: okay, well, let's see if we can make less terrifying what Gordon says is coming.
0: Well, this is what Gordon and I talked about back in the winter last year, is that deep earthquakes have a potential to occur almost anywhere. You take away the brittle surface tectonic model. mantle.
1: Right.
0: And then you have the mantle, which is underneath all that, and that can generate earthquakes. We had a subduction zone off the coast of North America 30 million years ago, and it was actively producing volcanoes that were along the coast. You could, you know, Clear Lake, there was a couple in the Bay Area and so on and so forth. But in all this is that slab, that Fairlawn Plate, that they called it, is still under North America. Now, has it gone through all those mineral transformations that would have satisfied those Bolivia-type quakes or not? Now, I was talking to a gentleman back in Northwestern University the other day, and he was saying that he's got a way to see what that plate looks like under the continent. It's called seismic tomography.
1: Wow.
0: And it's putting together a lot of high-speed computers as the waves pass through the Earth, and they triangulate, and they kind of get an image.
1: Let me run past you one of the wilder things that Gordon has talked about, I thought. The traditional thinking, there's a couple schools of thought on what's at the core of the Earth. Magma, or I heard some recent newscasts over the last year or two that said solid iron. That's quite a difference, magma or solid iron, one of the two. Gordon has had visions of magma in the Earth, which is beginning to displace, causing what he believes to be coming, these major geologic events that he believes to be coming. And in effect, as it displaces, if you can think of a spinning ball, our Earth, he's actually saying it's beginning to set up a kind of a wobble. Are you familiar with that?
0: Yeah, I spent hours, literally hours, talking to Gordon about possibilities. I did a lot of research for free because I needed to understand this.
1: Is that within the realm of possibility? I mean, none of us, I guess, really knows.
0: Yeah, that's why I mentioned the Bolivia quake, is because it's a mystery. It's a different kind of animal. The scientists don't understand quite the mechanism that made it happen. And so, can something like that happen under North America? It's entirely possible, but it may be so remote that it could not happen, or it could happen, you know, who knows? I don't do predictions, okay? I'm just trying to put it out there that everybody else can make up their mind on what the information tells them.
1: All right. Well, Gordon has predicted that you're familiar, I know, with his four-quake scenario.
0: Right.
1: While what just occurred doesn't quite match the Indian Ocean, it's very close. And is such a four-quake scenario ending up on the west coast of America with the magnitude he talks about possible or unlikely?
0: It is possible.
1: Because, you know, it's pretty close. When you look from Japan down to where this major quake occurred in the Pacific, and then over, you bring yourself over to South America, it's kind of like the hair on the back of my neck stands up when I follow Gordon and I follow you.
0: Well, and I follow a lot of other predictors too. Jim Berglund and Jack Peskin and other people that have these seismic windows and places and times in which earthquakes could happen. And Gordon came up with the four quake scenario one. And every time, you know, they start making that box around the quote-unquote ring of fire, I my eyebrows perk up and I just look for it. I know the possibilities are there, and I know that it could happen. So I just watch, and so that if it happens, it happens. If it doesn't, well, when's the next cycle going to start?
1: Precisely. So you say you have come to become a believer in this window that's being talked about.
0: Oh, yeah, definitely. There is a clear seismic window in which earthquakes occur. And it's just the likelihood of a quake happening. It doesn't mean that it's going to happen. It just means that the likelihood of a quake occurring during a certain period of time is there.
1: I know how Gordon comes up with his windows. He does so by the visions that he has. How does a geologist like yourself come to agree? Is it simply study and believe? by demonstration or...
2: Richard Hoagland with this, an NBC update from Los Angeles. According to Tina, I think it's Tina, who sent this along, she says the space shuttle came within 50 feet of the satellite, according to NBC, and saw it floating in space dust. Still not close enough to get it, though. The satellite, she says, according to NBC, is expected to enter Earth's atmosphere within 3 weeks and burn up. Richard, there's the latest.
3: Wait, run that line again. They came within 50 feet?
2: That's what this says. Now, it could be wrong. It's
3: no, the orbits are totally wrong. There's no way that they could have, you know, come back around.
2: You wouldn't think so? I wouldn't have thought so either.
3: Well, simple celestial mechanics. That
2: can't be.
3: It just doesn't make any sense.
2: Right.
3: I mean, all right, let me start at the beginning on this. The reason this physics is important is because, ultimately, the physics I'm talking about is a physics that allows you to intervene in the terrestrial environment in a meaningfully positive way and affect change that will preserve the environment.
2: Okay, that's...
3: Be it earthquake...
2: Yeah, that's the end application.
3: Or the ionosphere, the
2: right.
3: Ozone layer, whatever.
2: Right. That's the end application.
3: That's the end application.
2: We'll get to that, but what the hell is it?
3: Well, hyperdimensional physics is actually 100 years old in terms of the current terrestrial civilization. The founder of modern physics, James Clerk Maxwell, who was a physicist working in England about 150 years ago, a little over 100 years ago, who was a brilliant and wide-spectrum kind of person. I'll tell you how wide a spectrum guy he was. He was primarily interested in electromagnetism, electricity, things like this. But in his spare time, he also observed Saturn through a telescope and was the one to correctly propose that the spectral effects seen in the telescope were caused by a ring of separate particles, not a solid ring, but trillions and trillions of separate little bits of junk orbiting Saturn in a plane of particles.
2: Right.
3: So, you know, this shows you the breadth of his genius and his interest. You know, it's like, where are the giants of modern science? They're all a century behind us. He was trying to understand the universe. He was trying to figure out what makes the universe work, tick.
2: Mm-hmm.
3: And in his conceptual model, which has now come down to us in extremely watered-down form, two or three equations called Maxwell's laws, which, by the way, govern radio transmission. Without Maxwell, you and I would not be having this conversation tonight.
2: Thank you, Max.
3: And if we did, no one would be listening to us except you and me in a room somewhere. Maxwell is responsible for computers, for the internet, for electric lights, for television, for the computers on the shuttle. I mean, for the whole modern world, without Maxwell, we'd be sitting in the dark, worried like our great ancestors about what those little points of light were in the sky. Maxwell was trying to develop the world's first unified field theory,
2: right.
3: Meaning a set of physical equations, mathematical equations, that would unite the physical forces that science of the time had identified in a very powerful, unified view of how the universe works. And there are many of us now who think he did it. Einstein is claimed to have attempted it and failed. There are those of us who are becoming devotees of Maxwell's original 200-plus equations, written in a very special form called quaternion, which turn out to be geometric forms. And everyone who knows, you know, me on the show knows that geometry has become one of my passions in the last 13 years.
2: Yes.
3: Anyway, Maxwell, it turned out, had developed the first unified field theory of the world, of the universe. And it was a multi-dimensional unified field theory. Because he claimed, and his mathematics seems to prove, in the way that science can only prove something, which is to make predictions and see if they come true.
2: Mm-hmm.
3: His equations basically said that the forces behind electromagnetism, you know, things like moving current in a wire,
2: sure,
3: generators, radio waves, whatever, that these in fact have their start, their beginning, their origin in dimensions that are unseen to three-dimensional reality. Geometric dimensions, which are unavailable to human senses until we die. Because part of what is not known about Maxwell is that he was also a metaphysician. Maxwell wrote poetry. And we've got some. And some night I will read to you on the air some of Maxwell, this physicist, this so-called sterile Victorian physicist, some of his poetry. It sounds like some of the most wondrous New Age inspired intuitions about what happens when we go somewhere after we leave this mortal coil.
4: Mm-hmm.
3: Ever wonder where the term mortal coil came from?
4: Not until now.
3: Think about a coil. What is a coil? A spring, a vortex.
4: Yes.
3: The essence of mathematics behind Maxwell's multidimensional reality is a vorticular flow of information and energy. A coil. And we could go on and on, but we won't tonight.
4: We could. I'm trying to get this explanation of what hyperdimensional physics is.
3: Well, the point is that it is a physics which is transcendent of three dimensions. You know, up, down, left, right, back, and forth.
4: And there are there not, certain points on Earth where these, I don't like to use the word a door, but where this energy may be tapped or manipulated and
3: more efficiently, yeah.
4: And these points occur at a certain place on Earth, which is,
3: well,
4: about,
3: they occur on any planet or around any planet.
4: Yes.
3: Because it turns out you can take the physics of the world we know, electromagnetism, gravity, nuclear forces, and all that, and put them into these original Maxwell equations and mix them liberally with a few other mathematicians like Coxeter and others that Bucky Fuller turns out to have been a big fan of,
4: mm-hmm.
3: which you'll find in the references to Monuments of Mars. And if you stir properly and look at them with the right kind of glasses, you wind up with a set of predictions that say that certain bizarre events that are inexplicable by current physics are very neatly and adequately explained and predicted by a hyperdimensional, multidimensional, Maxwellian, classical physical view of the world. When I say the world, I mean reality, which is from here to Alpha Centauri, here to Andromeda, here to the farthest galaxy we know.
4: All right. That will bring us then, because of time, to the satellite. Now,
3: we're not tightly bounded by that hour, by the way, because I want to do this right.
4: I see. All right.
3: This is important. Okay.
4: Well, then my right hand comes down by your word.
3: Well, let's not be carried away. The reason I'm focusing on the satellite is because it's very clear that NASA, this lead agency, you know, this cutting-edge kind of early warning system between the present and the future that we all think NASA should be, and it used to be, and is not now, that what happened to is it got bitten the other night by hyperdimensional physics, and none of the physicists and none of the engineers who created this experiment or who are now trying to figure out what went wrong have a clue to what really occurred to the shuttle that night. And almost, but for the grace of, you know, this lightning rod, which was the tether itself, killed seven astronauts. I mean, this is dangerous stuff to play around with if you don't know what you're doing.
4: Well, you heard me read the article. That's right. They don't have a clue.
3: And the interesting thing is it happened, Art, 15 years ago, and NASA has not remembered its own data.
4: When?
3: When the night Voyager 2, little unmanned Voyager, was flying by the planet Saturn, a billion miles from the sun, and I happened to be at the Jet Propulsion Laboratory with a bunch of other scientists and space groupies and science writers and all that in the Von Karman Auditorium at the wee dawn hours just after midnight on August 26, 1981, late summer.
4: Mm-hmm.
3: Voyager was speeding past Saturn through the ring plane and was scheduled to take a series of stunning close-ups of some of the inner moons around Saturn and beam them back to Earth. At that moment, as it came out from behind Saturn and arrowed down through the ring plane, the same ring plane that Maxwell had measured a century plus before, in an incredibly ironic twist of fate in science and history, something reached out from Saturn, some remarkable force, and created all kinds of havoc on the Voyager 2 spacecraft that night. And in the press releases that we have written and published around the world, that we have uploaded to your website through your email on AOL, and which have been posted on many other internet sites around the world and sent out to all the news media over the last several days from the Mars mission, we describe in NASA's own words, in its own history, documentation of the Voyager 2 mission to Saturn, the weirdnesses, the strange computer malfunctions, the unexplained thruster firings, the depleted fuel. All of these events occurred at Saturn that night 15 years ago to a little spacecraft called Voyager 2.
4: It also had depleted fuel.
3: Yes. The whole thing is a carbon copy. And the reason is that that night, Voyager 2, in our model, flew through the major, extraordinary, massive, hyperdimensional environment of the second largest planet in the solar system. And what NASA unwittingly did by creating a 12-mile satellite, you know, shuttle and tethered
4: right.
3: satellite connected right. by a wire, 12
4: right.
3: miles long,
4: right.
3: they created a much bigger collector in Earth orbit for the same kind of physics and processes and forces that affected Voyager 2 all by itself at Saturn 15 years ago.
4: So, but Voyager 2, of course, didn't have anything tethered. It was all by itself. But you're saying it entered a far greater hyperdimensional
3: exactly.
4: force.
3: Exactly. If you look at the numbers, the physical effects on an object in space are proportional to a quantity we call angular momentum.
4: Uh-huh.
3: If I'm a little spacecraft flying by a massive, rapidly spinning planet like Saturn, or I'm a big spacecraft 12 miles wide, you know, because that's really the size spacecraft that NASA created
4: yes.
3: the other night.
4: Yes.
3: And I'm moving at 17,000 miles an hour around a relatively tiny planet like the Earth, spinning much slower than Saturn. If you look at the numbers, the effects can be almost the same.
4: Huh.
3: And NASA, nobody has a clue as to what's going on. Now, there's all kinds of other little wonderful data points that I will get through, you know, later in our discussion. The bottom line is that, you know, if you don't learn the lessons of history, you are doomed to repeat them.
4: Well, how close did they come up there to a disaster?
3: Incredibly close. If that cord had not severed, if the massive electrical charge that leaped across and fried that tether had not broken it like a lightning rod,
4: right?
3: You know, the shuttle itself could have been toast.
4: Or a fuse.
3: Or, at the very least, well, see, they don't even seem to have had surge protectors on this thing. That's one of the weirdnesses. I mean, we're talking about abysmal ignorance can, you know, inadvertently kill astronauts. Have you taped the air to ground? I have the actual CNN recordings of the astronauts, Jeff Hoffman in particular, reporting to Houston live the moment the tether snapped.
4: I know he made a big...
3: And those astronauts were terrified.
4: Terrified, and they went out of their way to say, we're not afraid.
3: Think about this, all right? How much time do we have before the next break?
4: Enough.
3: Okay. This is the physical situation. Let's describe the mechanics of this for people who don't know anything about celestial mechanics. You have a shuttle, which is like an airplane, about the size of a DC-9.
4: Right.
3: All right? It's in orbit 185 miles around the Earth, slightly inclined to the equator, moving at about 18,000 miles per hour. All right?
4: Okay.
3: It deploys out of this 65-foot-long payload bay a Tinkertoy tower that rises up 15 or 20 feet.
4: Mm-hmm.
3: Up through that tower, like a fishing line, is spooled on a 5-foot, you know, connected to a 5-foot sphere, looking like a huge beach ball painted white. The tethered satellite, the half-ton tethered satellite. And it's slowly played out. You know, the fishing line is unreeled.
4: Mm-hmm.
3: The tether itself is this 1/10 of an inch copper wire coated with various layers of plastic, Kevlar and nylon and mylar and whatever.
4: How strong was it, actually?
3: It could withstand a force of about 350 pounds.
4: Okay.
3: In other words, it could, if you unspooled all 12 miles on the Earth and dangled it from a 747
4: mm-hmm.
3: under one gravity, it could have maintained its own weight and then some with a good margin.
4: That's strong.
3: The actual force on the tether, and I am indebted to some of our colleagues, particularly Dr. Bruce DePalma, whose name I'm going to mention a couple, three times tonight, for working out these equations for me. He's in New Zealand. See what the internet can do?
4: Oh, yeah.
3: You don't have to be anywhere anymore, folks. You can be a planetary consciousness.
4: I know it.
3: It's quite amazing. It's really amazing. Anyway, so Bruce worked out these numbers. It turns out that the actual force between the satellite, 12 miles over the shuttle, because it deployed it up, so the shuttle was closer to the Earth, and the satellite was farther away, right?
4: Uh-huh. Okay.
3: Now, basic celestial mechanics. the closer you are to the Earth, the faster you're going to go around the Earth, right?
4: Mm-hmm.
3: Now, how do we know this? Because a spacecraft that orbits 100 miles up goes around every 90 minutes. A spacecraft that's 250,000 miles up goes around once a month.
4: And a spacecraft that's 22.3 just stays stationary with respect to the Earth.
3: That's right. Now, what are those three examples we've just named? One is Sputnik, 1957, or the shuttle, mm-hmm. which is just above the atmosphere.
4: Or the NOAA satellite.
3: Or the NOAA satellite, all right? The second example, which is the far out one, is the moon. The moon is 250,000 miles away. It takes 1 month to go around the Earth.
4: Mm-hmm.
3: It moves only 2,000 miles per hour. The other satellites, the so-called geosynchronous satellites, they are at about 22,300.
4: Mm-hmm.
3: They move at about 6,000 miles per hour, and their motion around the Earth takes 24 hours, which, of course, is the rate at which the Earth rotates, which means they appear to hang motionless, but in fact, they're moving around the Earth in orbit at 6,000 miles per hour, and it takes them 1 day to go around once in one complete circle.
4: Right.
3: All right. So the basic rule of thumb here is the farther up you are, the slower you're going to move in orbit around the Earth. Now, the 12 miles connecting, you know, separating the shuttle and the tether satellite, meant that the satellite would want to move slower, right?
4: Correct.
3: Think of it as a separate object. It would want to move slower. And the shuttle wants to move faster.
4: So the
3: satellite... But they're connected by this wire, right?
4: So the satellite would trail...
3: Exactly. So what happens is it's kind of a happy medium, and there's some kind of averaging going on, so there's going to be a force in the tether, all right? The shuttle is pulling the satellite along, you know, faster than its higher orbit would normally allow, and the tether satellite is slowing the shuttle down a little bit, so it's moving a little slower at that 12-mile altitude than the lower orbit would allow.
4: It's actually putting a drag on the shuttle, right?
3: Right, and an acceleration on the tether satellite.
4: Uh-huh.
3: All right, because the ratio is, I mean, what? We're talking half a ton to 100 tons.
4: So with mass and speed, I presume they can calculate the tension that should have been on that
3: which
4: line.
3: Is about 24 pounds.
4: 24 pounds.
3: So that the you know, when if anybody's gone deep sea fishing, you know that you put a high pound test line, because if you get a shark or a tuna or whatever and
4: right.
3: it jumps, you don't want the line to break.
4: Right.
3: Well, this tether was more than 10 times stronger in terms of tensile strength before it would break than the force expected on it. There is no way that thing could have broken, because all of the forces are known, modeled, they're even, they're gentle, no sharp jerks, no, you know, nothing hit the shuttle, there was no, nothing should have happened to mechanically break it.
4: No sharks.
3: No sharks. No bluefin tuna in orbit. So when you look at the close-ups, now I have freeze-framed and grabbed frames from the video and put them into Photoshop and other programs, and I've zoomed in and enlarged and enhanced. This tether looks like it had fried and pulled apart like taffy, all right? Meaning it melted, and under the 24 pounds, you know, tell you what, everybody does an experiment now. You get a candle out, and you get a plastic soda straw, and you put the soda straw so that the candle is in the middle of it, and when it's beginning to melt, you pull the soda straw apart.
4: Right.
3: You will see a narrowing down and narrow filaments of plastic.
4: Kind of a taffy-like thing.
3: Like a taffy, exactly,
4: sure.
3: Like taffy, like that old English taffy
4: sure.
3: we used to get.
4: Sure.
3: That's what the end of this thing looks like there in the tower in the payload bay on the close-ups that they sent down to the ground. There also was a dark discoloration right around the tether where it was equal with the ring of the tower.
4: Indicating a burn.
3: Indicating strongly. Now, this is only visual evidence, all right? We got no instrument data because NASA's not telling anybody what the instrument told us that night. And we need to demand on every website and every science page and every astronomy board in the world that they give us the raw data.
4: All right. Hold it right there. We'll come right back. We're going to be adding stations, including San Francisco and some others. So we'll give them a brief update and continue with Richard C. Hoagland and the real story of what happened to that satellite. Interested? I'll bet you are. Stay right there. 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
1: It absolutely is. I'm Art Bell. Good evening, everybody. A lot going on. A lot going on. We are now on real audio, thanks to our newest affiliate, WPSL, in Port St. Lucie, Florida. And if you want to, they've got an internet address, but it's kind of long. 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When you get there, you can download the software for free, and then you can listen to the show anywhere in the world on the internet. So thank you, Greg Wyatt, Mark Gibbs, all the people at WPSL making all of this possible, and welcome, by the way, to the network. They're in Port St. Lucie, Florida, 1590 on the dial, and worldwide on the internet, along with this program. My guest is Richard C. Hoagland, Engstrom Science Award winner, was science advisor Walter Cronkite, did some work for NASA. He's a guy who knows about the satellite, now lost in space, sort of. A victim, he believes, of hyperdimensional physics. In other words, he's telling us what really happened. All right, as a way of continuing now, Art, something nobody has yet mentioned is as of 11:25 Hawaii time, that's where this is coming from, February 28th, the speed of the satellite increased 81 feet per second right before the satellite broke free. Why would it suddenly do that if it were being fed out or reeled in to keep tension? Normally, at the NASA page for current shuttle flights, they have detailed photos and video feeds of operations, but only three stills are shown regarding the Tether project, and only one has a view of the satellite after it broke free. Richard?
2: Mm-hmm. Well, let me leap to the kind of interesting thing that Bruce De Palma sent me tonight. I had Bruce working for the last two or three days on some alternative, explanations for what the experiment was really designed to do.
1: Uh-huh.
2: Not even, you know, in terms of what happened to it, but what it really was designed to do. You know, once the space agency or any government agency lies to you, and you can prove they've lied to you over and over again, as we now know through the Mars data, the moon data, and all that,
1: mm-hmm.
2: you begin to wonder about everything.
1: Of course.
2: You begin to wonder about even the most innocuous and apparently innocently sounding experiments, and you begin to see a pattern of things that don't quite add up. And I was not going to mention this until the end of our time together, but according to Dr. De Palma, first of all, let me tell you who Dr. De Palma is. Bruce De Palma is the inventor of the N machine, a former MIT and Harvard physicist who is now operating his own laboratory in New Zealand because he felt that he couldn't really continue these experiments on U.S. soil. He has been investigating a technology based on the work of Michael Faraday. Michael Faraday is another one of those giants, along with James Clerk Maxwell, to whom we owe the modern world. It was Michael Faraday in 1837 who basically built the world's first electric generator, a DC generator. And it is that technology that we are going to invoke later in the evening in terms of explaining what may have happened to this satellite.
1: Okay.
2: Because what Faraday found, unlike what you are taught in every textbook everywhere in the world, from MIT to Milan, from Moscow to Minsk, is that you do not need to have the field of a magnet rotating relative to a conductor, a wire,
1: mm-hmm.
2: in order to generate an electric current. What Faraday found and what De Palma has spent 25 years trying to figure out and put to use as a practical power generation technology for so-called free energy. I hate that term because it's not free. It demeans it to say it's free.
3: It makes it easy to criticize.
2: Exactly, and in fact, it's a politically loaded term, because things in this society that are free, we do not value. So there's a whole other dimension to that that we could get into, which I will not. I will avoid the sidetracks here.
3: Okay.
2: The point is that what Faraday found is that if you have a wire and you have a magnet, and you rotate the magnet and the wire together, you still get a current.
3: That I don't understand.
2: Oh, it's a stunning puzzle, a major anomaly in physics, both classical and relativistic physics, that no one has adequately explained. And there have been some extremely sophisticated experiments, some of them carried out by the Department of Defense in Rome, New York, and other places, to try to understand why the Faraday rotating disk in a magnetic field generates a current.
3: Mm-hmm.
2: Because every textbook in the world, every physics text, every high school, every college course says you have to have relative motion between the wire and the field to get a current. The whole basis of this so-called tethered satellite experiment was that the Earth is basically rotating at 1,000 miles an hour, right?
3: Right, right.
2: Spinning once
3: yes.
2: every 24 hours. The Earth is like a bar magnet. You can kind of model the Earth's magnetic field as a planet with a bar magnet stuck in the middle of it, so that you got a North Pole and a South magnetic pole, right?
3: Sure.
2: If I move a conductor in that magnetic field, says classical physics theory, I should get an electrical current. And so the idea of trailing a 12-mile piece of wire between the shuttle and a satellite above it through the Earth's magnetic field at 17,000 miles an hour relative speed, all right, was designed to produce a voltage in this wire and generate a current, and there were numbers published by NASA.
3: What did they expect?
2: They expected about 3,500 volts. They expected about half an amp. You know, these are standard terms. They expected about as much energy as would be used by a hairdryer, all right? A kind of a small hairdryer at that. Now, we are told that this experiment was designed to somehow demonstrate and prove and explore a practical means of generating electricity in space.
3: Mm-hmm.
2: Now, I got to tell you, and De Palma will back me up, that it makes absolutely no sense at all to imagine putting out satellites and wires and all the persnickety things that entailed to generate less electricity than is used by your computer. I mean, several hundred watts is nothing in space. Solar panels or nuclear power or whatever is much more efficient and much less dangerous. And the reason that the shuttle can't go and get the satellite now and bring it home so we can find out what happened to it.
3: Not enough fuel.
2: No. They're worried that if they got close to it, this wire would wrap itself around the shuttle, mummify it, and they basically couldn't get the payload bay doors closed, and they couldn't come home.
3: Well, I heard they didn't have enough fuel to get to it.
2: Well, that's not true.
3: Not true.
2: The reason is that, it depends on what it did after it cut loose. And that has to do back to the thrusters and the depleted fuel, you know, the nitrogen and all that.
3: Mm-hmm.
2: Apparently, it accelerated by its lonesome after it left the shuttle. You know, normally you'd think that it would be like a slingshot, where if I'm, you know, twirling a stone around and I let go of the rope, the stone will fly off at a tangent at a given velocity.
3: Sure.
2: Well, the normal separation rate of the satellite and the tether from the shuttle was supposed to be a few feet per second. Instead, we wound up with a situation where the separation rate of the shuttle and the tether and the satellite was 250 miles per hour.
3: Wow.
2: Now, where'd that extra speed come from? Answer?
3: Extra force.
2: Yeah. Now, what created the extra force? Well, I am strongly suspecting that's where the fuel went. That something commanded those little engines on that little shuttle wide open. And it just accelerated and accelerated and accelerated until the fuel ran out, and that's why we have an empty gas tank.
3: A giant spike probably took out the computer.
2: Well, what it did is it entered weird commands in the computer, which basically like someone going through a cataleptic fit.
3: Yeah, of course.
2: Or an epileptic fit. But you see, this is exactly what happened to Voyager 2 that night 15 years ago in 1981.
3: When it passed through the Saturn.
2: When it went through the ring plane of Saturn and the plasma wave experiment from Fred Scarf, dear departed Fred Scarf, who was one of the most lyrical and imaginative scientist in NASA, worked for TRW, was the principal investigator on the plasma wave experiment. What he did was he would convert his sensor readings into audio recordings,
3: mm-hmm.
2: so you could hear them.
3: Yes.
2: Let me read to you, you know, since we're skipping around, let me read to you from the official mission history published by NASA back in 1982, which is on your board, by the way. If people want to read all this stuff, you know, the description of what happened to the satellite, the physics and everything, there are two releases that are going to be on Art's website and are all over the world on the Internet. Simply use my name as a way to find them, or the Mars mission, or tethered satellite, or any combination of those keywords.
3: We have links between my webpage and yours, right?
2: And you, yes, and you will find it. We actually uploaded these tonight. We had to go through AOL to your email, but you should be able to...
3: I'll get them and
2: put
3: I'll
2: them
3: get...
2: on the, you know.
3: Yeah.
2: Let me read to you from NASA's own history. August 26, 1981. As the Voyager spacecraft reemerged from behind Saturn at 11:58 p.m., this is now 15 years ago, its radio signals were received at the Deep Space Network Station in Australia and transmitted directly to JPL. That's the NASA Jet Propulsion Laboratory in Pasadena. Mission managers, I'm still quoting from this official mission SP. The SP number, by the way, if you want to get this in your library and read about it,
3: yes,
2: is, let's see, where am I here? Where am I here? It is SP-451.
3: 451.
2: Published in NASA headquarters in 1982, called Voyages to Saturn by Dr. David Morrison. It's the official NASA record of the Voyager missions. Anyway, reading from Morrison, this is Morrison's own words. Mission managers and engineers watched the signal carefully to make sure all went well. Their initial delight at the reacquisition of signal from behind Saturn quickly turned to worry and despair. The telemetry signals, remember, it takes you 45 minutes to get a radio signal back from Saturn,
3: sure,
2: a billion miles away. The telemetry signals were not normal, and several instruments aboard the spacecraft showed unexplained and peculiar transmissions. Engineering data indicated that near ring plane crossing, the small control thrusters on the spacecraft had made several unprogrammed and unexpected firing. Worst of all, the scan platform, with its cameras and spectrometers, was not pointed where it was supposed to be. As more engineering data from Voyager accumulated, it became evident that the scan platform had frozen in its back and forth or azimuth motion. Unfortunately, it had stopped in a place where sensitive instruments could be damaged by sunlight. Thus, at about 2 a.m. on August 27th, instructions were transmitted to move the scan platform to a safe position. By 6 a.m., it was apparent that the spacecraft had responded and that the initial problems with the other systems had apparently repaired themselves, leaving only the scan platform to be dealt with.
3: Did they reboot, do you know?
2: No.
3: They didn't?
2: No. Nope.
3: Because obviously the satellite took a hit, a spike.
2: Now let me continue. At 9 a.m., the critical playback from the onboard tape recorder began, but even after the tape recordings had been received, it was still not evident how the failure had occurred. Does this sound eerily familiar?
3: Sure.
2: It did not appear to be a discrete event associated with the ring plane, but rather a progressive degradation of the capability of the scan platform to move as directed. Notice now that Morrison is focused totally on the scan platform and seems to have forgotten all the other weirdnesses on the spacecraft.
3: Right.
2: This will become apparent in a minute why this is important. One could not even be sure, Morrison says, that the problem really was with the hardware.

0: From the high desert and the great American Southwest, kind of a midpoint for what we're about to do, I bid you good morning from the Hawaiian and Tahitian Islands, all the way across this great nation to the Caribbean and the U.S. Virgin Islands, south well into South America, north to the pole. This is Coast to Coast AM. I'm Art Bell. And I'm going to do something in a few minutes I've wanted to do now for quite some time. Number one, Richard Hoagland is back. We've got him with us this morning. Richard Hoagland, a NASA consultant, science advisor to Walter Cronkite, Houston Science Award winner in New York, is with us. He knows more now about the CSS Untethered Satellite Project. And he thinks it's related to HART. Many, many, many, many time zones away. I've also got Dr. Nick Begich, author of Angels Don't Play This HART. And I thought it high time that I get them together. So we're going to do that here in just a moment. It'd be very interesting. All right, I want to remind him. Just two more little items. One is, Vidian is now up, and those of you who call, I've got a little photograph here of the untethered satellite glowing, as Richard would say, like a giant exclamation point in space. And those who call on Vidian this morning, I will try to hold that photograph up for you so you can see it. Reuters story just cleared the wire, and it's on AP as well. Computer glitches are creating problems for the space shuttle Columbia. The glitch is in a computer system that relays information from the shuttle's landing systems to its onboard computers. It means the shuttle flight might have to land at its backup landing site at Edwards Air Force Base in California Friday rather than Kennedy in Florida. NASA says the crew is not in danger. NASA prefers to land in Florida to save the expense of ferrying the shuttle from the West Coast back to its Florida base. So they're talking about a Friday landing now, possibly at Edwards. And that is the latest news that I've got hot off the wire. Now, let's see if we can do what we want to do here. Let's go to New York. Richard Hoagland, are you there?
1: I am here, Art.
0: Good. Let's now see if we can go to Alaska and connect with Dr. Nick Begich. Are you there, Doctor?
1: Yes, I am.
0: Can you hear each other?
1: Yes, I can hear Nick fine.
0: Okay.
1: Isn't it amazing what technology can do?
0: It is when you consider that not only are you two now speaking across zillions of miles and time zones, but you're also worldwide on the Internet. Yeah, it's amazing. Listen, gentlemen. I would just like to hear, you two are just meeting each other for the first time, so I'd kind of like to sit back and hear an exchange between you. And Richard, I would think you might want to start. I know you've got a lot of late news and things to fill us in on since you and I have missed each other for a few days here.
1: Yes. Well, all right, to kind of catch up on where we are, we have a shuttle about to come home, hopefully with 7 astronauts in good health when they land. We don't exactly know at this hour. I've got CNN here with the sound down so I can, relay any late bulletins. But we don't know whether they're going to pick the Cape or Edwards. That's very much up in the air. Since our last shows, what has happened is a lot of grassroots folks in Alaska, in particular a couple that I like to single out, Jan Eller and Richard Lamp, have been providing me documentation of what we suspected, but did not have the paperwork to prove on the last show that we did, namely a traceable, paper trail connection between this Cividian project, this pure scientific research project on the shuttle called the Tethered Satellite, and a military project that has rather interesting implications and permutations that I'm sure Nick will fill us in on, in Alaska called HARP. Since our last conversation, Art, we now have an unequivocal connection between these two projects. And what's interesting to me is that normally when we were conducting military operations with the space shuttle, what the DoD would do would be to basically commandeer a flight. They would put up either optical observation satellite, a radar observation satellite, or some other, you know, set of experiments. They would basically put a news blackout over the mission. The mission was announced as a military mission. Even the launch time was kept secret, although that's kind of silly because all the reporters just hung out at the bars at, you know, Cocoa Beach and just watched out the windows to see when the thing was going to leave. It's kind of hard to launch a shuttle in secret, so that never made much sense. And, everybody kind of played this game that, okay, there's certain things they're doing we're not supposed to know, and there were speculations in the press, and the New York Times, and John Pike would come on from the American Federation of Scientists and, you know, extol and importune that, you know, this money was being wasted on things that now the Cold War was over that weren't really needed. Well, that's all fine and good, but at least we knew that there was a military project underway and that NASA was basically providing the truck. Well, this particular mission, it really is beginning to look more and more, and I know that I'm speculating here, but it's looking more and more from the paperwork, that what we had was a military mission masquerading under the guise of a civilian, purely scientific research project. And well, it got away from them.
0: Dr. Begich, isn't that kind of what you think HARP is?
1: It's the same word game. Way they've characterized this program. Purely research, scientific research, no military mission, and yet when anyone looks at the documents, we've all seen that by this stage of the game, they clearly see it's a joint project by the Navy and Air Force, and what has come out on this tether is certainly getting more and more interesting as the days wear on.
2: Well, I want to give proper credit to Bruce De Palma, who, when I sent him some of the NASA paperwork and started doing the calculations, he realized that, you know, if you want to generate power with a 13-mile-long piece of wire, this is a very inefficient way to do it. But that it would make one dang good low-frequency antenna. In fact, it would be a very low-frequency, ELF, extreme low-frequency antenna, dangling, 200 miles up, more or less, aimed straight down as a dipole, always toward the center of the Earth. And the more I looked into the HARP literature and what Bruce had come up with in terms of his speculations, the more I realized that this thing really seemed to have a double duty. And in fact, the power generation aspect almost was window dressing, PR. And I will give you an example of how kind of silly the so-called power generation excuse that has been presented to us seems to be. We have an 1,100-pound satellite, the satellite itself, built by the Italian Space Agency. It's crammed with all kinds of things which, I don't know how four experiments can weigh 1,100 pounds. You know, we sent probes to Jupiter and Saturn where the instrumentation weighs 10 pounds, 15 pounds, 5 pounds. What kind of scientific gear would they have crammed into this thing to weigh 1,100 pounds, gentlemen? That's the first question. The next question is, if you're going to be using a satellite deployed from the shuttle to generate electric power, then why have we been hearing for the last week that the batteries were dead? Wouldn't it make sense if you were going to perform an experiment to generate power that you would put a circuit on board the satellite so the power you generated could be used to recharge the batteries?
1: Of course.
2: To demonstrate proof of principle? I mean, nowhere in this, either in the cargo bay of the shuttle or in the satellite, is there one piece of equipment designed to capture the power that's been generated.
0: All right, can we go back to basics?

0: hour. If you irradiate it from a transmitter anywhere on the Earth with the appropriate frequency that matches the impedance and the size of the antenna,
1: right,
0: which is roughly 13 to 14 kilohertz, all right, that's the primary frequency, then this little dipole, this 13-mile-long dipole, this wire hanging straight down, will re-radiate like crazy in resonance to that incoming electromagnetic energy being beamed to it literally from any place on the Earth. Because of the low frequency, if the transmitter, let's say, was the HARP transmitter located in Alaska at roughly 62 degrees north and 145 degrees west.
1: Is that about right, Doctor?
0: Yes. Because of the trapping properties and ducting waveguide properties of the ionosphere, which acts basically like a radio mirror, those very, very, very low-frequency radio waves will literally bounce their way around the curvature of the Earth until they cross this antenna, which then will resonate with them wondrously and will re-radiate them in a spherical pattern straight down over whatever it happens to be passing over at that moment in its orbit around the Earth. Which is where the orbit itself becomes a very interesting thing to look at, which, of course, in the last couple, 3 days, we have been looking at it. And the orbit is passing over some very interesting things, and the most interesting thing for me, Nick, is it's passing directly every 90 minutes. Well, actually, only for one period of time every 90 minutes, and then it would come back over a period of a week, and it would pass over it again, because the orbit is not constant. It is shifting backward because of some complexities of celestial mechanics. But for a time period, let's say a window, for a day or so, this spacecraft, this antenna, will pass directly over the Great Pyramid at Giza. And I think that's what they're looking for. Because, gentlemen, and Nick, I know you don't know this, but you're going to have one heck of an aha experience. The sighting of the HARP transmitter at 62 north and 145 west is perfect for the hyperdimensional connection to probing the Giza Plateau from Alaska.
1: Now, I guess we need to catch Nick up a little bit. Nick, are you familiar with Richard's hyperdimensional physics at all?
0: No, I'm not.
1: All right. It goes to...
0: Well, it's not Richard's, it's actually Maxwell. All I am is kind of re-spokesman.
1: Maxwell's mouth?
0: James Maxwell.
1: Yeah, I said Maxwell's mouth. That's right. In other words, you're saying that this antenna, glowing as it is, and it is incredibly glowing, is glowing because of a power source, HARP, or power that is there?
0: Not necessarily, all right? The reason it's glowing, and this is where I think that the guys who planned this did not understand what they were dealing with. They're looking at a combination of brilliance and dumbness. You know, arrogance and stupidity, all in one package, all right? These people think they're God because there are no checks and balances. They've been getting away for the last 50 years with carrying out an increasing series of escalating experiments all over the Earth with unlimited money, without accountability in the Congress, and they think they can do anything, and this finally has bit them in a very delicate part of their anatomy. What happened on Sunday night to the astronauts was not supposed to happen, all right? What is happening now with the tether was not supposed to happen. What they have not realized is that by putting a 13-mile-long direct short between two layers of the ionosphere, and the fact that the Earth is driving a hyperdimensional generator and generating enormous currents, both in terms of voltage and amperage down that wire, they have created a visible symbol of their playing around with forces that are bigger than all of us. And that may or may not be interfering with their purpose, which was to do some clandestine experiments with nobody noticing. The scenario that I proposed that they had planned was that after the day of experiments with the shuttle, where they talk about generating power and doing all that stuff, they were supposed to reel the tethered satellite back into the cargo bay by, you know, basically reversing the fishing line, you know, model here. And I am proposing that they would have announced that, oh, whoops, we have a problem, Houston. We can't reel it back in.

0: And then Houston would have said, well, gentlemen, you obviously have to go to plan B, jettison the tethered satellite.
1: Mm-hmm.
0: And they would have tossed the antenna and the satellite and the wire and the towers out of the payload bay so they could close the doors and come home. And this thing would have been left there in Earth orbit with them safely on the way home,
1: mm-hmm.
0: and nobody would ever have even noticed or questioned that, in fact, it was not dead, Jim. It was providing its own power, and it was going to perform a series of experiments without anybody noticing. But something happened. Serendipity stepped in. And on Friday night at 7:30 Central Standard Time, as it was about to cross the equator at the Terminator, precisely at sunset, somebody in their brilliance had the computer open the circuit for 4 minutes so that an enormous voltage, maybe 100, 200, 300,000 volts, built up in this 13-mile-long wire. And it zapped over to the ground at the shuttle, frying the tether, melting it in space, which pulled apart like taffy. You can see that on the close-up TV.
1: Now, I don't want to stop you there because we talked about this the other night on the radio without your presence, Richard. And I said, look, I've seen the tether where it was separated, and I couldn't see any char marks. Then I added, well, maybe in space you don't char when you burn. And you said, but it pulled apart like taffy, which means, in essence, as plastic does, it virtually melted.
0: It melted.
1: It melted, and cleanly so. And when indeed, when you look at it, it looks like it melted.
0: Now, the Kevlar did discolor. There is a kind of an orangish, darkish area on one side on the enhanced photos that I've been able to grab from CNN. We have some very sophisticated, you know, imaging equipment here, and we've been able to take some of these and look at them. But it looks exactly like if you were to take a piece of plastic, you know, let's say a soda straw,
1: mm-hmm.
0: and hold it in a candle flame and pull it apart.
1: You get
0: a very thin set of strands.
1: Absolutely.
0: Before it broke. The point is that when that event happened, it generated one heck of a spark with God knows how much amperage. Remember, Tesla used to play around with millions and millions of volts,
1: mm-hmm.
0: but the amperage was nothing. That's why he could play with it and hold light bulbs in his hands and have it play around his hair and his fingers and all that. If you put any amperage is simply electrons, numbers of electrons, together with voltage, which is pressure. You put those two together and you have potentially a deadly combination. And in essence, what I think happened is that a little bomb went off in that payload bay at the top of that tower. An electromagnetic bomb, because you basically had a direct short, it leaped across from the tether to the shuttle, and in space with no air, you know, just the S layer of the atmosphere, which is very, very thin up there, it had to have been hundreds of thousands of volts to jump that, you know, couple, three, four feet. At which point, all hell literally broke loose in that shuttle. That's why they sounded so panicked.
1: Including the crashing of the computer, no doubt, that they've just figured out has crashed.
0: Well, I think what we can reasonably extrapolate, even from known physics, is that if you have a huge electric arc discharge relatively close to very sensitive solid-state electronic devices, you wind up with a lot of computers going, ah!
1: Yeah, sure. Anybody who walks across the room, touches their computer
0: exactly.
1: at the wrong time, knows
0: exactly.
1: about that. All right, listen, Richard, we're at the bottom of the hour. When we come back, we'll turn to Dr. Nick Bogut for a moment and get his take on HARP, what HARP is, and how HARP might be connected or could be connected or whether it is connected, and I've got a feeling they agree on that, to what's going on in space right now.
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1: It absolutely is. And I wish you all a good morning. Art, CNN just reported that the Shuttle Columbia will attempt to land at 5:52 a.m. this morning. That's Pacific time. Martin in Albuquerque reporting that, but not telling us where it's going to land. I would imagine at that hour, it would be Florida, you would think, or maybe. maybe not necessarily so at all. So we don't know yet where it's coming down. I guess we've got a time. In a moment, back to Dr. Nick Begich and Richard Hoagland, separated by many a time zone. New York, Alaska, brought together here in the desert for you and the rest of the country. Why wait? If you suffer, all you're calling for now is a free videotape. 1-800-448-5700. All right, now, back to my two guests, Richard Hoagland and Dr. Nick Begich. And Dr. Begich, if you could give a very quick overview of what HARP is, what you know about it, that would help a lot of listeners that are new to all this, I'm sure.
0: See, HARP is a joint venture between the Air Force and Navy. It is a program operating in Alaska. It is an extremely large radio frequency transmitter with an effective radiated power at this particular phase of up to 1 billion watts of power. And what is happening at this point is it's going into a number of tests this year. In fact, a test beginning March 16th. We'll be testing Earth-penetrating tomography as an application, which will be operating in the ELF range, in the low-frequency range, by modulating the ionosphere, which is exactly what Richard has been talking about.
3: Can I interrupt you for a sec?
0: Oh, certainly.
3: This spacecraft, the untethered satellite now, has a limited lifetime. It is going to slowly circle the Earth and spiral in and ultimately burn up in the atmosphere because of atmospheric drag as well as the electromagnetic drag on this huge and antenna. It's coming down magnetic drag on this huge and antenna. It's coming down, you know, a few feet every day. So it has a limited life. One of the things I was looking at is the coincidence between these new high-powered tests of HARP in Alaska and the projected half-life of the satellite up there before it re-enters and is no longer of use. And this idea of a date between the 16th and the 22nd, which is a date that I've been given where apparently the FAA is warning pilots not to depend on satellite locator beacons during this period of time.
1: Really?
3: Yep.
0: And this is the test sequence.
3: This is the test sequence, and this, of course, is when, if my information on the orbit is correct, our little friendly 13-mile-long glowing satellite up there will be passing directly over the Giza Plateau.
0: Interesting.
3: Okay. I trust you find it so.
0: what we have gotten recently that, I was out of town this last couple of weeks, I've gotten one of our people that have heard us on the air before sent us a document. It's called HARP Research and Applications, and it's an executive summary from June of 95.
3: Yeah, I've just got it myself.
0: Yeah, very interesting in terms of laying out the electrical potential in the locations affected by HARP. And there's a number of...
3: This is produced by the Technical Information Division of the Naval Research Laboratory in Washington, D.C.
0: Right. That's exactly right. And this document, really starts to tie. If you look at it carefully, you can see, in fact, on page 11 of this document, it shows sort of the area that might be affected by this particular transmitter, which is much larger than I originally thought was possible at this power level.
1: Mm-hmm.
0: But it certainly crosses the path of this orbiting tether. And so I don't disagree with anything that you said, Richard. I think it does hook it together. And looking at, the scientific mix, the facts that I believe you sent to me just a little while ago.
1: Well, I related. I did that.
0: Okay. Bernhardt, that's underlined. The other name that's on the USA team on that organizing committee is a man named Inan who works in Stanford, I believe. But he is also tied to the HARP project. And in fact, he was the person that discovered that by when BLF frequencies strike the coupling, when BLF frequencies strike the coupling point between magnetosphere and ionosphere,
1: right,
0: it creates that amplification effect of up to 1,000 times and causes an electron particle rain over the area.
1: Wow.
0: And this was done with standard BLF transmitters. Nothing with power
3: potential of a heart-type transmitter. So, I mean, if you look at, you know, that particular individual's discovery of that, along with another scientist named really well during Antarctic work, and his tie to this project, they very well know what potentials, are available. And what they're looking at in this newest HARP document that we've received is this idea that the amount of power potential are huge. I mean, just huge. The way it's described on page 5 of that document is the auroral electrodynamic circuit carries towards the Earth 0.1 to 1 million megawatts of power.
0: Mm-hmm.
3: Equivalent to 100 to 1,000 large power plants.
0: Yeah, of course the question is, where is that power coming from?
3: And in our model, that is hyperdimensionally generated power because of the Faraday homopolar generator effect. Which, of course, raises the specter of who has known what. And there's the 7 guys up there who, experienced this rather interesting event last Sunday night. Were they clued in or were they not clued in?
1: I think it is your belief, Richard, that one or two, or who knows how many astronauts may be well aware of what's going on and part of the experiment, and the others out in the cold.
3: Yep. That's basically. Well, see, this is a pattern we're seeing in NASA as a whole. As you know, in the last 13 years, we've been looking at a series of NASA imagery, starting at Mars and moving toward the Moon, and we're finding that what we have is a NASA within a NASA. We have most of the system that doesn't understand what's been going on, and a tidy cadre of people inside who are manipulating data, manipulating communications, manipulating people to get them to do things that they are not even aware that they're doing for those who they're doing it for, who they have implicit trust in, but who are not leveling with them about all the implications.
1: That's really interesting because, Dr. Begich, you believe the same thing is probably true about the HARP project itself on the ground, don't you?
3: Absolutely. And when you look at, the thing that's come up on your show before is, what frequency range is this operating within?
1: Yeah, let's talk about that.
3: And I've got, I'm going to quote from this document, which I think is pretty interesting and revealing, because it's sort of the two-sided sword of the words, and what the actual frequency range of the HF transmitter is 2.8 to 10 megahertz, okay?
1: Mm-hmm.
3: But let me read what it says. It says, by exploring the properties of the auroral ionosphere as an active nonlinear medium, the primary energy of the HF transmitter, which is confined in the frequency range of 2.8 to 10 megahertz, can be down-converted in frequency to coherent low-frequency ranges, as low-frequency waves spanning 5 decades, as well as up-converted to infrared and visible photons. And it says, as a result of the HARP, it can transmit and generate sources for remote sensing and communications spanning 16 decades in frequency. So although the transmitter is limited, what it's capable of affecting is quite large. And what they have diagrammed below this, it's on page 6 of that document, it goes from the visible, which is all the way at one end of the spectrum, all the way down to ultra-low frequency below 1 hertz on the other end of the spectrum.
1: Below 1 hertz. Now, my understanding of the way HARP works is that there's a very, very large antenna farm, I've got photographs of it, that produces a very wide signal where it begins, but where it hits the ionosphere, or where they want it to the ionosphere, it's a very narrow, very powerful beam. In other words, it operates in the exact opposite way most antennas arrays would operate. And we'll get to all that in just a moment. Always and run. It's a very strange night tonight. Friday night, Saturday morning. Talk radio. Sometimes, folks. If you just sort of let it go and you explore what seems interesting to explore, you get into some really weird areas. That's Art Bell at AOL.com. No spaces in there. And if you can send it as a JPG or GIF file, that would be preferable. So Art Bell at AOL.com. And we'll take the best of the photographs, and we will share them with everybody else. Maybe we'll even put them on video. This was one of the oddest interviews I've ever done. I've been cut off by the phone company arbitrarily in the past. I don't think this was arbitrary, and I think I was intentionally cut off. And each time that I tried to reach back across the country, I couldn't get a line. That is to say, I got a line, but when I would dial out, I simply got a message saying there were no available lines. Please try again. So, it may have to do with the incoming phone traffic, but I have never been cut off that way that many times in that short a span before. I think it was intentional, and I don't make these statements lightly. Then there is this. This just came in. Art, CNN just reported 200 dead in a remote area of Indonesia, and they're saying it is from the flu? Bill in San Diego. Again, this is from Bill. I cannot confirm beyond this. Obviously, I would like some confirmation from you. 200 dead in a remote area of Indonesia from the flu, and he puts that in quotes, so I have no, absolutely no idea what's going on there. And if I can find it, here it is. One more time, those of you with critical information regarding the story we're following, we began to follow yesterday, and then kind of exploded tonight. Richard Hoagland's fax number is area code 201-271-1703. 201-271-1703. Now, on unrelated subjects, the Brothers to the Rescue are on their way back to Cuba today. Today. Now, I told you what would happen, and it is happening. 1 week after two light planes were shot down near Cuba, the Brothers to the Rescue is about to return today, ostensibly to lay a wreath in the water in honor of the dead. A flotilla of boats, Brothers to the Rescue, and two more aircraft will participate. This will occur about 17 miles off the Cuban coast, where it is still controversial, but the oil slick was present from the planes that the MiG-29 shot down. Now, here's what I told you would happen, and it is happening. They will not be alone. Escorting them is going to be the Coast Guard, which will send four cutters and four patrol boats. Coast Guard aircraft, as well, will be on the scene. And in the background, if needed, U.S. warplanes, F-15s, 16s, from Homestead Air Force Base will be on standby alert. And I told you the president would do this, having no choice. The U.S. government has officially warned Cuba and the brothers as well. The president signed what's called an executive state of emergency, allowing enforcement of peaceful travel in international waters. Why he had to do that, I don't know. I thought international waters were free to travel in without the need of executive orders, but that's what NBC said. Cuba says, if provoked, it will respond. Could Castro be dumb enough to send his MiGs back out again, and if so, what do you expect will occur? A couple of other items that I've got to get on the air. This one blew me away. Do you remember when Jerry Adams, the head of the IRA's political wing, was invited to Washington? Do you remember that? And I bitched about it at the time. I mean, here you've got a terrorist killer being invited into the U.S. Do you remember that? You know, everybody said there was going to be peace with Britain, and there was a chance for peace, and so he came over, and there was peace for a little while, and then the IRA recently began blowing things up in a very bloody fashion once again. Remember that? Last few days, you've seen the photographs, right? The bus in Israel, blown into smithereens. They were picking parts of Israeli people out of the metal. Well, guess what? This one goes down as, can you believe it? Jerry Adams has just been granted a 3-month visa to come to the U.S. by President Clinton. Oh, they say, well, the president was going to meet with him. But the political head of the IRA's political wing, or the head of it, coming to this country right after these bombings? What in God's name is going on? And if that one is not enough for you, if that's not enough of a head shaker, try and figure this one out. The international war on drugs was high on the president's agenda today. Excuse me, pardon. How can this be? Colombia, a nation that we know for sure has the cartels and generates most of the cocaine that traverses by air, sea, or land to the U.S., Colombia has been given a failing grade, and that means that they're going to have U.S. aid cut off. More than a hand slap, they're going to lose a lot of money. Colombia gets an F, and they lose U.S. aid. Okay? Until you look at Mexico. The Justice Department just said of Mexico, and I quote, "No country in the world poses a more immediate narcotics threat to the U.S., the United States, than does Mexico," end quote. That is from our own State Department. Mexico, which is said to be a bigger problem, drug-wise, than Colombia, passed with flying colors, will continue to get aid, even though, again quoting, Mexico is America's biggest cocaine supplier. They passed with flying colors. The president apparently has declined to do anything at all to Mexico because Mexico's economy is too fragile. And Mexico, being adjacent to our border, is, quote, too important to us, end quote. If this isn't the craziest, nonsensical foreign policy that I've ever seen in my whole life, I don't know what is. So, we care about Colombia, which is generating drugs that are coming up here, enough to cut them off completely. Because they're not on our border, because their economy is otherwise perhaps okay. But Mexico, which by the government's own words, is a much bigger problem, passes, and we lie to ourselves and say they're not a problem. My God! What is wrong with this country? What is wrong with the people in Washington that they could even consider doing anything like this? The hypocrisy apparently is cannot be too big for them. All right, one more item, and then we'll get to the phones here. It is, of course, the primary. Yeah, we'll get a little politics here. The primary today in South Carolina, nation's first Southern primary. And it is interesting because the results of it may well, in my opinion, eliminate Lamar Alexander. It may be his last hurrah. I've got a late Reuters poll for you in South Carolina. Steve Forbes can obviously hang in there. Bob Dole has kind of got to win, and may well. Pat Buchanan is hoping for an upset, and he's got to prove to people that he's still in the race. And then what occurred in Arizona was just an unhappy mistake. And he's still in the race. And the big Mo is, you know, still with him. Let me give you the latest I've got. Earlier in the week, a Georgia poll shows Dole with 31%, Buchanan 23%. That's a pretty big delta. Lamar Alexander, 16%, and the winner of Arizona, Forbes, is just 6% in single digits. So Lamar has a bit of a home field advantage. Ford doesn't seem to be carrying very much interest in the South. There is the possibility of the wild card Buchanan doing it to Dole. If Dole were to lose in Georgia, for example, and South Carolina, he'd be in trouble. I think Buchanan is right to Dole. Candidacy would disintegrate rather quickly. So this from Georgia. But check it out. Coming up next week after South Carolina, 9 primaries next week alone. 9. So this whole thing is going to shake out very quickly. Alan Keyes, eliminated from most recent debates, is so angry. So angry, and Alan Keyes, by the way, is probably the most articulate, save Pat Buchanan, who is also very articulate, but Alan Keyes is just tremendous to listen to. He's on a hunger strike. He's so angry that until they allow him to debate, he's not eating. Can you imagine that? All right, to the phones. By the way, if you want a copy of last night's program, a very important program with Richard Hoagland, or tonight's program, a very important and very strange program, one of the stranger ones I've done on radio, and I've done some pretty weird ones, you can get copies. We do have copies at 1-800-917-4278. Let me give that to you again. This was strange stuff tonight. 1-800-917-4278. Well, I think I've got one other thing I've got to get on. We're going to have a book signing on March 16th in Oregon, in Portland, Oregon. And it's going to be at about high noon at the Oregon Convention Center in Portland, beginning officially at about high noon. It'll be interesting because we will have done at that point a show with Richard the previous night, get done with the show, get on an airplane, go up to Portland, and we'll be doing a book signing. The only one I'm ever going to do, save the books I'm going to sign on our cruise, this will be the only book signing I ever do. So it's a one-shot affair. Hope to see you there. In the meantime, if you want a copy of my book, either the hardcover version, The Art of Talk, which is just selling like crazy now, and so thank you all, or the audio copy of my book, which is now out, just out, when you order either one of them, you get this very special 5x7 color photograph of me, which I have signed in a gold pen. It's really quite pretty. And is quite frameable. It actually appeared on the front page of the LA Times calendar section when they did the story. You can get it now, but I don't know for how much longer. All right? Here's what I want you to do. When you call the number I'm about to give, ask the operator if you're going to get the special edition. If she says yes, that means you will get a copy of that photograph free of charge with either one of the books you order. And if she says no, that means supplies have been exhausted, and then you won't be angry at me. So you be sure and ask the operator, please. The number is 1-800-864-7991. That's 1-800-864-7991. And again, I promise you, we will get to the bottom of the story on this satellite. Weird stuff. And we will get photographs, and we will share them with you. West of the Rockies, you're on air.
3: Yeah. Alex, this is Nighthawk from IRC. And we're wondering if you could give out that URL for the satellite pictures.
1: I've got about a million of them here now, my friend. I really can't. If you didn't get it, you read it twice. I didn't get it all either.
4: No, it's the one you got in on the fact that you asked for someone to send to your email.
1: Oh, yes. It's in a pile of papers about a mile high. I'll see if I can dredge it out.
4: They're all wanting it, Art.
1: I know. I'll see what I can do. I can't make any promises. I've got about 1,000 faxes here that have come in. So I'll try and go through it at the top of the hour and dredge it out.
4: Very good, Art. Thank you.
1: All right, thank you. And by the way, are the people on the URL, have they made it over to the real audio section? Are they talking about that at all?
4: Yes, they have. I've tried it. Some of the audio feed sometimes seems a bit low.
1: Well, they're working on it. I mean, this is up within the last 2 days or something.
4: It's a pretty neat deal. You know, people can actually hear you now where they don't get full coverage of the show.
1: Well, there is that here in the U.S., and then, as you well know, it's worldwide.
4: Right.
1: So they're going to be listening in London. All right, my friend, thank you very much. I'll see if I can get that fax out. This is CBC.
2: 02727. Now.
1: And here I am. Oh, I have an idea. I have an idea. You guys know me. This could really be fun. As you know, well, but we'll get to that in a minute. We're going to go international here in a minute. I don't know why I didn't think of this before, but we're going to do it. Listen, what you're hearing right now is Cusco. It's a group called Cusco, German, C-U-S-C. It's a lot of the bumble.
4: I just have a couple questions here. I'm wondering if Cuba may not be just a distraction, and that maybe we ought to be looking to Hart here tomorrow in the next few days. Or if maybe...
1: No, if you think that, look, Saturday is going to be a big news day. It usually isn't, but Saturday we've got the primary, and we've got this thing going on in Cuba. And all eyes are going to be either in one direction or the other, and certainly not up, if you follow me.
4: Right. Yeah, I'm wondering if it's a chance to check out our new tethered weaponry.
1: Of course, I can't say it's weaponry, but I can certainly say, based on what Hoagland said and a million factors here, it's that something's going on.
4: Okay. My name is Jim, by the way. I'm listening in out of Kansas City.
1: KCMO.
4: Right.
1: Thank you, Jim, and thanks, KCMO.
4: All right, thanks, Art.
1: Take care. So, there you got it. I feel as Jim feels. There is something going on, and the news focus is going to be on the primaries. The news focus is going to be on Cuba. And properly so, these are events worthy of coverage. But it's going to make it awfully easy not to cover some other things. 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
4: It really does work,
1: as a matter of fact. Again, we're holding open one line, please, for international calls only. Whether it be by the internet or by one of our very powerful affiliates, it is area code 702-727-1222. 702-727-1222. And everybody in this country, in Canada and Mexico, has got to give us a break here and let these people internationally try to get through. And then there's this. You know, Art, I also heard on Togo about the 200 people dead from the, again in quotes, flu in some remote islands in Indonesia. The report compared it to a similar incident that occurred in Africa last year. This is another very weird report, folks. Good morning. You're on the air. Where are you calling from, please?
5: Kodiak, Alaska.
1: Okay, sir. Well, we're trying to hold this line. We're trying to hold this line open for international calls.
5: I see. I thought maybe I was out far enough for that to be applicable, but apparently not.
1: No. Thank you very much. We're very happy to hear from you in Kodiak. But we are trying to reach way out. Europe, the Pacific, South America. In other words, points way out. And so we're holding that line open for people way out there. Area code 702-727-1222. Good morning. Where are you calling from, please?
6: McMinnville, Oregon. I just want to tell you...
1: Well, no, sorry. That's on our international line. West of the Rockies, you're on here. Hello.
6: I have a question about your cruise.
1: Yes.
6: When you're gone, are you going to be a repeat on the radio? Is it going to be a repeat when you're on the cruise?
1: Oh, we haven't decided yet. You know, it's still...
6: how long is that cruise going to be?
1: It's going to be August 3rd. It's a 12-day cruise.
6: I hate to have a repeat all that time.
1: Well, I doubt you will.
6: Okay, thanks.
1: Oh, you're welcome. Goodbye. Wildcard Line, you're on here.
7: Yeah, the stuff with Richard Hoagland.
1: Yes. Yes, sir.
7: Yeah, I kind of deja vu a couple of years ago with the Mars Observer.
1: It really is. It's reminiscent of that, isn't it?
7: And the book I got that I'm holding now, The Monuments of Mars,
1: yes.
7: I bought it 1 week before the Mars Observer went out. And I was so excited about the Mars Observer. It was headlined on U.S. News and World Report as approaching Mars. And it did a small article about Hoagland in it. And I was showing people pictures of his book and what was in it and saying they've either got to show it or cover it up.
1: Yes.
7: And lo and behold, they covered it up.
1: Well, that, of course, is also the opinion of Richard Hoagland, as you're well aware. And I have no way of knowing. I'm not a scientist. I'm slightly technically inclined.
7: Just a note, I am taking an astronomy class at Palomar.
1: Yes, sir.
7: And in their observatory, or that is, what is it, not observatory, where you go to see the program and stuff, they're
1: sure.
7: Taking it seriously for the first time. I was very skeptical that they would. They were talking about the planets, et cetera, et cetera. And they actually showed a slide of the face, and they made the comment at the end, is there life or not, or has there been? And so the mainstream is starting to take it seriously.
1: I appreciate your call, sir. Thank you. Here's that fact that the people on the chat channel, IRC chat channel, asked me to locate. The web address that you guys wanted is http://liftoff, that's L-I-F-T-O-F-F, dot, M as in Mary, S as in sugar, F as in Fox, C as in Charlie, dot, NASA, N-A-S-A, dot, G-O-V as in government, /STS-75/media/media_image.html. God, I hate these addresses. I hate them. So hopefully somebody will just send this to me. They have got to do something about these addresses. My webpage can be accessed by simply going www.artbell.com. Now, that's, I guess, because the server is centrally located in the Internet or something, but my God, the address. So, hopefully, that will be emailed to me. We will get it up on the bulletin board. And by the way, while I'm on the subject of computer stuff, our Vidian program is available now, I believe, only on our bulletin board. The updated version with the README file is on our bulletin board. If you want it, you're going to want to download a file called video.zip. Video.zip. And our bulletin board number, which is good 24 hours a day, is area code 702-727-1709. Now, there's an updated version with a README file, and it's called video.zip, and you get it at area code 702-727-1709. It is a color with motion and sound video telephone. When you get it, put it in Windows. It's an IBM compatible program, not for Mac yet. And put it in Windows and just simply click on the little telephone there, and you'll see the most amazing sight you've ever seen in your whole life. You'll see me sitting here doing my program, or you'll be able to call the seaplane company during the day and see them work. In motion, you'd sound. It's unbelievable. Unbelievable. And good morning, where are you calling from, please?
8: Edmond, Oklahoma.
1: Okay, we're holding this open now for international calls only, sir.
8: Oh!
1: I thank you for the call. Once again, let me say it again so that everybody knows. See, if the phone gets jammed up with everybody else like that calling from domestic sources, the people internationally don't have a chance. So if you are way out there, area code 702-727-1222. 702 in the USA, 702-727-1222. Mr. The Rockies, you're on the air.
9: Hey, let me turn my radio down, Art.
1: Please. It's important to do that right away, folks, when you get on the air, so have it close at hand.
9: Hey, I'm a 40-year-old. I've never voted in my life. But I wanted everybody to know that there are a lot of me that are out there.
1: A lot of you? You're 40 years old and you've never voted.
9: Yeah, all except for union business.
1: Mm-hmm. Where are you, by the way?
9: I'm in Center, Colorado.
1: All right.
9: And
1: why have you never voted? I mean, to get to be 40 and never vote.
9: Well, I've always left that up to the people who thought they knew what they were doing. And apparently, they, you know...
1: Are you sure you do not underestimate yourself, sir?
9: Well, I am registered now.
1: Oh, you are? And you're going to vote?
9: Oh, yes. And I don't care if Stevie Herman is running for president, he will get my vote.
1: Excuse me?
9: Yeah. To get Clinton out of office.
1: Oh, I see.
9: I don't care who
1: is anybody but Clinton, even Stevie Herman, eh?
9: Exactly.
1: Well, at least you're motivated.
9: Well, yeah, it took him to do it.
1: I was afraid that you had moved from total non-caring to vote without any reason at all. I appreciate the call. I'm glad you're motivated now to vote. That's good. Oh, my. Let's try once more here on my so-called international line. You're on here. Hello.
10: Hello. Honolulu, far enough away for you for international.
1: Where?
10: Honolulu.
1: No.
10: Because there's articles about watching the night skies about 6 o'clock off Magic Island to see the satellites. And your Dr. Buckets will be here tomorrow morning speaking from 9 a.m. to 12:30 a.m.
1: All right. Listen, I appreciate that, but we're holding this open for international calls. And I tried to get a hold of Dr. Buckets, but he was asleep in Honolulu, and I guess he's going to be back home in Alaska and speaking. Okay, selector tenor. We take a second out and talk about selector tenor, right? It is $54.95, and it's going up in price to $57.95. $54.95 right now. April 1st, it goes to $57.95. Trust me when I tell you, or Leonard, who's been calling over several days now talking about selector tenor, there is nothing else like this product in the world. It will double your daytime reception. It will cut out 90% of the fading at night. It really works. I mean, it's one of those things. right. Now, my understanding of the way HARP works is that there's a very, very large antenna farm. I've got photographs of it. That produces a very wide signal where it begins, but where it hits the ionosphere, or where they want it to hit the ionosphere, it's a very narrow, very powerful beam. In other words, it operates in the exact opposite way most antennas, arrays, would operate.
7: Yes, but that's how Bernard Eastman got the original patents, by showing that huge difference in capability. And it's the way they fire the antenna array, the way they sequence that firing, to cause it to focus the beam as opposed to letting it dissipate with distance.
1: Which means they could hit a very small spot. Like, for example, a dangling 12...
3: Oh, yeah, it'd be easy to target this ELF antenna that's orbiting the Earth. Now, let me read you something interesting on page 7. You know, this is going to become the greatest hits of HARP.
7: Right.
3: This is page 7. It starts out, HARP unique features current plan. Remember, this was 95. We should tell people that this document that we're reading from, Nick, if you turn to the front, the copy I have says Department of Defense Information Paper, Service/Agency, Department of the Air Force, Appropriation Account, RDT&EAF, which is Air Force, Budget Activity, Number 3, Advanced Development, Subject, High Frequency Active Auroral Research Program, that's what HARP stands for, 1, Question/Request, Staff Assistant for the Senate Appropriations Committee, Subcommittee on Defense, requested a brief program overview and status update on the HARP program. 2, Response. HARP is a research program developing a facility to study fundamental physical principles of the Earth's upper atmosphere. Key potential technology applications are in the areas of detection of subterranean tunnels/structures and communications. I'll get back to that in a minute. Located at the former over-the-horizon backscatter site at Gakona, Alaska, the facility will consist of a high-frequency HF phased array transmitter. This will be complemented by numerous scientific diagnostic instruments, both active and passive, to observe the artificial effects created by the interaction of the high-power HF beam on the ionosphere. At present, a developmental prototype has been constructed, consisting of a 48 antenna array with a maximum re-radiated power of 360 kilowatts. Now, Art, as a parenthetical note, all the numbers in this document are hyperdimensional. 48, 360, et cetera, et cetera. Which raises an interesting question as to hidden agendas. Fabrication of this equipment was completed in November 1994, and testing is in progress. Remember, this was a report as of 29 November 95 on my document here.
1: All right, do the two of you agree on what HARP is?
3: Oh, wait a minute. Let me get... I've got three more sentences here, and then
1: right,
3: go ahead.
1: Go ahead.
3: Several pieces of scientific diagnostic equipment are already in place to monitor background characteristics of the auroral ionosphere over Gakona and to provide a baseline for the radio frequency spectral environment. A capability to interrogate the diagnostic instruments over the Internet is being implemented, which will enable principal investigators to monitor their experiments directly from their laboratories. In other words, gentlemen, they don't even have to be at the site anymore. They can be anywhere in the world and run this thing by computer like we're talking tonight.
7: Right. That's been in the, actually was in the specifications for the construction of the facility right from the very beginning.
3: But as I understand it, the EPA and the FCC and the watchdogs supposedly looking at this in terms of local interference and all that have been assuring the local residents in Alaska that there are personnel on site and nothing is being done without human supervision, et cetera, et cetera.
7: Right, they have a watchman on site who's totally ignorant of the scientific application. And that's the extent of it. Now, they have put people on site from the University of Alaska, you know, to watch computer screens and so forth. But, you know, whether they're running the experiments or just gatekeepers is just difficult to say.
3: This document, which now, all right, the document I was reading from is a memorandum. There was a request from the Senate, Defense Subcommittee, by someone on staff or some senator for information. And
11: University of Maryland. The committee was composed of the following members, and then it lists the committee chairman and the membership, and what I find stunningly interesting, along with Paul Bernhardt and Dennis Papadopoulos and Herbert Carlson and William Gordon, is the name Roland D. Sigdaloff. Art, do you recognize Roland Sigdaloff?
1: I do not, no.
11: Roland Sigdaloff was the chief science advisor to Mikhail Gorbachev and head of the Soviet Union's space program.
1: Yeah, great.
11: He is a plasma physicist. He is over here now as a distinguished professor of physics at the University of Maryland. He is a current member of the Russian Academy of Sciences. He is a member of the Foreign Secretary of the National Academy of Sciences, and his former boss just entered the presidential sweepstakes race to become president of Russia and was on Larry King last night.
1: Yeah, at 0.5% approval. Listen, I want to again ask, do you two agree on what HAARP is?
11: It's nothing. All right, let me tell you what it's not. It's not what they've been telling us it is. In fact, I think it has little connection to anything that's in the open literature.
1: Meaning not to heat the ionosphere, not to look for underground caverns?
11: Well, not as pure science. I think we are light years beyond, you know, probing. I think, you know, beginning in the 1960s, we put up Alouettes. We put up a ton of satellites, orbiting geophysical observatories. We've had radars, tropospheric radars. We've had Dewline, Bemuse systems. I mean, if the Air Force really thinks it has to characterize the ionosphere in the 90s, where we've been beaming high-frequency radio energy into the ionosphere since the 40s?
1: That's true.
11: Okay, the point is, we're down to the level of technical application, and the question is, what is it really being used for? And that's why the numbers are important. The acronym is important. And its sighting is important relative to the hyperdimensional grid on this planet.
1: All right, Dr. Begich, what would you say, Art, is? I mean, do you seem to be in agreement?
3: Yeah, I think so. I mean, I agree. It's not just an ionosphere experiment to learn about what the ionosphere is. I think I agree that we already know that. What I believe, and I hadn't have believed, is it's a prototype for a weapon system. And, you know, the application's potential, you know, beyond what, you know, what we've defined in our work, I would not disagree with what Richard is saying. I have less knowledge of what he's saying, so it's something that I'll need to come up to speed on over time. But, you know, I've never believed this to be a purely scientific research project. I mean, it just smells to high heaven. When you research the data, when you look at the material, you know, it's just not there. I mean, in looking at the operators of this system and how they've developed the technologies, it's too big to hide. So you've developed the mask behind which you hide, and that's exactly what they've done by characterizing it as a purely scientific research project. The reason it's getting a lot of money right now is the head of the Senate Committee on Defense is Senator Stevens from Alaska.
11: Mm-hmm.
3: And this is the pot from which the money flows, you know, and he's hyping it here during his election year as this great godsend.
11: It's a wonderful backyard Alaskan pork barrel.
3: And the thing that's happened here that's interesting, and one of the sort of the side notes, is that they are, in fact, testing this Earth-penetrating tomography application, which was set as a priority for this.
11: Nick, you better describe what earth-penetrating tomography is.
3: Right. This is the idea of looking into the Earth several miles deep
11: of the Earth.
3: And to look at the interior. And the way they've characterized it is for locating underground nuclear facilities and tunnels and so forth. But one of the thing that's interesting here is the local newspaper, which has the largest circulation in Alaska, the only thing they've printed on HAARP is this particular application early on as being extremely good for the state because it would also have the potential of locating underground oil deposits, natural gas deposits, because the strata that they're formed within is so much different. It's porous material, much different than the surrounding rock. What's interesting is the location of HAARP is within 20, 30 miles of the Alaska pipeline, which is only running at about 65% capacity right now in terms of oil. The state is in a financial crunch because of its oil revenue declines. The other thing that's interesting is by testing this application at this particular juncture,

0: define the perimeters of in terms of leasing. And within this, you have native holdings, land holdings. My father was responsible for Native Clan Settlement Act, which gave Native Alaskans 44 million acres.
1: Gentlemen, hold it right there for a moment. We're at a break point. We'll be right back. I believe you'll be able to chat, the two of you, during the news. And we will be back. This is CBC.

0: taking calls on the wild card line at 702-727-1295. That's 702-727-1295. First-time callers can reach Art Bell at 702-727-1222. 702-727-1222. Now, here again, Art Bell.
1: Once again, here I am. My guests are Richard Hoagland, a NASA consultant, science advisor to Walter Cronkite, and Engstrom Science Award winner in New York, and Dr. Nick Begin, author of Angels Don't Play This Harp in Alaska, where harp is. Back to them in a moment. You hear the music you're hearing right now on my show about every night. It is awesome. It is cool. Today won't. All right. Back now to my two guests. Here's a quick article. This will set it up very well for you. This is from the Anchorage Daily News, March 7th. Gwen Allen. Local residents worried about a government aurora research project in Alaska gathered at the Caribou Cafe a few days ago to watch a video about the program and share their concerns. They viewed a video that included a piece on the High Frequency Active Oral Research Program, or HARP, and a copy of the segment on the project from the Sightings television program. The video suggests that HARP is actually a secret military project rather than the military-sponsored scientific research project. HARP spokesman John Hexler says it is. Some local residents are worried the project has potentially negative side effects, which might include the potential to change the weather, the ability to scramble brain waves, the ability to zap the sky, and fears it could open a hole in the ionosphere and trigger a chain reaction that is much worse than the ozone hole. Others fear the project could disrupt communications, stun people with electrical charges, change migratory patterns in salmon, and affect the DNA in embryos. The main concern presented in the video is that HARP could lead to a CIA-sponsored futuristic weapon. That's the Anchorage Daily News, March 7th. Gentlemen, you're back on the air.
2: Well, that article was actually interesting. And in fact, we'll be up in Glen Allen speaking probably to that same gathered group here this next weekend. It's gotten a lot of play. We've brought the issue forward here. We've done a number of lectures here in Alaska. We've been on lots of radio all over the country. And what we find is each time that we go on the air, we get inundated with another landslide of documents, information. Some not connected, some connected. But this most recent event with the space shuttle that you folks have been on the air with the last week or so has certainly raised again the serious questions from our perspective. This is supposedly a research project. Every time that we've looked at it, we just can't see pure research in it. All we can see is military application. And I think what Richard has been saying is probably very, very accurate. And what we're seeing is more and more confirmation of the accuracy of it. And here we are again talking about something supposed to be open science, but we have to peel the onion another layer to find out the next bits and pieces of information. What's interesting here now is our legislature's in session, and with these meetings occurring and the particular probing that we were talking about earlier, what may happen at this point is a co-option of our legislature by showing this wonderful geophysical probing applications. They're characterizing it with some demonstrated find, and that right now, we have a legislator, Gene Kabina, who is calling for State Affairs Committee of our state legislature to open hearings on the topic, and hopefully, people will bang on our legislature early enough in the game to get those hearings. And
1: well, that would certainly keep the money flowing, because a lot of people don't know this, but a lot

0: Americans realize a yearly dividend from oil, don't they?
1: That's right. And it amounts to approximately $1,000 per person. So like a family of four, these $4,000.
2: You know, at this point, I do want to beg to differ with you. I don't think that the purpose of this is anything as trivial as looking for oil or making money for Alaska. I think that's the kind of local, you know, gravy train that has gotten people like Stevens and others to support this.
1: Right, you that's know, what I'm suggesting, is that lure, that's the mask.
2: But I think its stakes are much bigger, and I do not think, in fact, they're military. I think, you know, with all due respect, a well-overused phrase these days, that's another red herring. And I don't mean that you're proposing it. I think you sincerely believe, but in terms of the parameter in which you've been looking, that's a logical potential explanation for the inexplicable. What Art knows full well is that our team has been looking at things that are so stunning and extraordinary that the inexplicable becomes almost the norm. So let me raise some additional ideas for what Art really may be up to. And I must say, gentlemen, that I really wasn't all that concerned with this thing until the shuttle incident made me kind of look at it. And I began putting the numbers together, and as you know, Art, that's what we do over here.
0: All right, but Richard, I think you really do both agree. What Nick was saying was, that's the local political slant to keep the dollars
2: flowing.
0: Yeah.
2: I totally agree with that, but that's a forlorn hope. Part is not to make money, it's not to find oil, it's not to feed Indians, it's not a CIA plot to control people's brains or to do any of these things. I believe it is part of the global planetary quickening that you and I have discussed. Now, let me raise a theory here, a hypothesis, and then you guys can take shots at it if you will, all right? A person who should be participating in this discussion tonight, who is not here yet but will be, I believe, is Graham Hancock. Graham Hancock. Nick, are you familiar with Graham's work?
1: I don't believe so.
2: All right. Graham is a former reporter for the London Economist and the London Times. He is a hell of a writer and a hell of a nice guy and extremely interested in the truth as I am. And we have met, he spent the last weekend here when the NBC show on the Mysterious Origins of Man was airing. NBC brought him over to do some promo. So we had an occasion to spend the entire weekend together going over a lot of data, both in terms of our work on the moon and Mars, and in terms of his interest in former ancient civilizations which time and events have erased from current human memory. And one of the things that is really converging here is that it's becoming more and more probable that we are not the first. That Art and Nick, we are heir to a legacy of preceding previous cycles of high technological civilization on this planet, that for whatever reason have disappeared, leaving only traces, both physical traces and legendary, historical, textual, or artifact traces, mm-hmm. Right? In that model, if there is a precipitant catastrophe which overwhelms the human species on a periodic or quasi-periodic basis, in terms of Graham's research and my own, you know, independence, and many, many, many others, all right? It looks as if maybe there is an effort to save some people when these times approach where whatever happens is going to happen.
0: More earthquakes, more volcanoes.
2: Yeah.
0: Towards some great catastrophic occurrence. Yeah.
2: So one of the models has been that when the previous civilizations realized their number was up, a group, an elite, tried to preserve themselves through availing themselves of various options, up to and including digging big holes in the ground and hiding and hoping it would go away, or hoping they could come out after it had gone away. Now, what's interesting is that in the American Southwest, not far from you, in fact, surrounding you, Art, tonight, there are several Native American tribes who have some remarkable legends. I've personally gone and researched them on Second Mesa. It turns out that Graham and I were there within a week of each other and didn't even know each other at that point. So our work was converging. To try to get an historical perspective from the elders of these tribes as to their own history, their oral traditions, in terms of prophecies for the future, the so-called Hopi prophecies being the best known of these ideas that time is cyclic, that civilizations are cyclic, and there have been preceding worlds or suns or epochs of which this one is going to come to an end like the other ones did. And there are various discussions as to how much time remains before events again transpire which wiped out preceding civilization. Now, if this is more than myth, and there is increasing substantive, documentable, reproducible
0: evidence.
2: Scientific evidence.
0: There is, yes.
2: And you have spent many programs, and I'm sure you're going to spend a lot more.
0: I saw the program, The Mysterious Origin of Man. So, yes.
2: All right. Well, I have been quietly, through my sources, digging into the evidentiary record, and I got to say that I think that Graham is 100% right, and we're going to have some very interesting news to report soon on that front. Now, why is Hoagland and company, the Mars mission, interested in ancient technical civilizations on Earth? Well, the obvious answer, guys, is that if we're not the first, then maybe the stuff we're seeing out in the solar system is not ET stuff, but our stuff. And we have just forgotten that we used to do those great and wondrous things because several intervening cycles of destruction and memory loss have intervened so that we're now down to the titration of the titration of the titration. And almost nobody remembers except in myth and legend and Native American tradition.
0: Well, somebody dug great holes, then there might be interest in finding those great holes.
2: Oh, Art, you go to the head of the class. And who would have the resources and the ability to lie on a global scale and carry out such a program?
0: Yeah.
2: The military.
0: Yeah.
2: I think HAARP is looking for the holes. Now, why would they be interested in the holes? Well, two reasons. One is to hide in them, all right? And the other, which I think is more likely, suppose we're not the first. Suppose someone has put caches of, you know, electronics and libraries and storehouses of information and other material buried deep, deep, deep with a technology that we can't even hope to match.
0: Sure.
2: Wouldn't our guys like to find that stuff? Wouldn't it be like Christmas? All that neat stuff they could turn into new weapons, and that's where the military comes back into its own.
0: To a lot of people, this is going to sound really wild, but you had to
2: it's not as wild as the Soviet Union collapsing, and the last president of the Soviet Union resigning in disgrace, to suddenly be reborn as a new candidate in the run for the presidency of Russia, and his principal science advisor sitting on a committee at the University of Maryland writing a document for the U.S. Senate on HAARP.
0: All right, look, Richard, let me stop you. I want to ask a quick question. I may be out in left field. This comes in from Texas. But if this tether allowed a charge to reach the shuttle, could this cause a major problem when they hit atmosphere or touch down? In other words, what happens to the charge when they begin to re-enter?
2: Oh, it's leaked off into the ionosphere.
0: So there will be no additional danger to the shuttle?
2: No. It was a discharge. It was gone. The electrons flowed back into the ionosphere, and everything equated out to zero potential. But it was that instant of discharge which caused the electrical problems with the computers because of this phenomenon called EMP, electromagnetic pulse. And I am seriously concerned tonight about these guys' safety because, as you all know, computers are very fragile. It doesn't take much to make them stop working. I've been fighting with mine all day. And the idea that those guys are dependent totally on computers, even if they're backups. Remember, all these backups were exposed to the same savage blast of radiation.
0: That's true.
2: When that thing cut loose. Now, the shuttle electronics are hardened militarily. Remember, the shuttle was designed by the Defense Department. It was not NASA. It was the DOD, which basically wrote the specs for the space shuttle, because it was at the height of the Cold War. It was when Reagan was calling the Soviet Union the evil empire, and they wanted enormous footprints for, you know, left and right so they could land almost anywhere. They wanted, you know, it to be able to survive nuclear weapons banged off near. I mean, they put all kinds of over specs in it. So I think that's why maybe only one computer and a program has suffered some damage, and not all of them. But because there's a screen of deception between us and the truth, in a supposedly open space agency, we're not going to know until these guys touch down this morning whether, in fact, this is much more serious than they've been letting on.
0: All right, well, I've listened to both of you very carefully on separate occasions, and both of you seem to feel there is this compartmentalization going on within NASA, within HARP, that may have some sort of commonality about it. Dr. Begich, do you think that might be so?
1: Absolutely. I mean, that's the whole nature of weapons development. I mean, they compartmentalize to the point where you have active researchers developing small components that standing alone, you know, they do stand alone. They look fine. They, you know, they appear fine. But when you start to draw the linkages, bringing them together at some high level within the Pentagon, then you start to take, they start to take a different form and a different shape. And I think that's what we have, certainly in the HARP program. And, you know, without taking away from anything that Richard said, I think that what he's demonstrating is, again, another level, another layering of potential applications for this technology that go way, way beyond what the military characterized it as. And again, to, you know, the expressed concern, here we have an effect on this dangling tether that nobody anticipated that demonstrates, once again, our limited knowledge in playing God with the ionosphere. And again, you know, we're looking at those nonlinear effects, those effects that don't make sense logically, and yet they occur, that could precipitate huge, huge problems on the planet, which we've spoken about on your program before.
0: All right, here's what Dr. Begich says, Richard, that a very small focus of intense energy at one point in the atmosphere, or in the ionosphere, rather, correct me if I'm wrong, Dr. Begich, but you believe could produce a kind of a cascading effect throughout the ionosphere.
2: Correct. Well, it isn't throughout the ionosphere. The idea there is that if you focus these beams, and these beams are spherical, they have 30-degree plus or minus coverage from Alaska. As the diagram in the Senate document demonstrates, you know, the global reach of the facility is much bigger than one might imagine under even conventional, you know, reasoning and extrapolation. What happens is if you focus these beams along magnetic field lines,
0: mm-hmm.
2: and you create an intense, what's called precipitation of particles, what happens is the charged particles that are spiraling around the magnetic field lines that from the Van Allen radiation belts are basically diverted and can be dumped into the atmosphere, creating, in effect, artificial aurora. And what's intriguing about this is that for some years we have been considering, you know, in the literature, the UFO crowd particularly, that if somebody wanted to stage an event, a really spectacular event, they need high technology to do it, and this makes a dandy way to stage an event. Remember Irwin Allen's movie, the one with the Richard Basehart and the Sequest and all that?
0: Oh, yes.
2: The day the radiation belt caught fire or something like that? You could, with HARP, precipitate the most spectacular particle dumping and artificial aurora across the entire northern tier and southern tier of the auroral zone, including most of the United States, all of Europe, the Soviet Union. You know, you could create the most spectacular fireworks by simply triggering, with your own input of energy, much larger, massive, natural forces.
0: So you're both really saying the same thing. Do you agree?
2: But the question would be why? Why would you want to do this?
0: Well, okay, let's find out if you agree. Doctor?
1: I don't disagree with that. In fact, we were talking about ancient prophecies, so to speak, earlier. There's an Alaska Native prophecy that says that at the end of the age, that through man's manipulation, the sky will turn red like fire. And it's interesting correlation to what Richard just described. You know?
2: Now, we go back to the number of antennas and the number of transmitters. I mean, this almost sounds like numerology art, but we have some evidence of some levels of this government playing with this physics almost like a ritual magic, a talisman, all right? This physics almost like a ritual magic, a talisman, all right? Where if you do certain things by the numbers while you're supposed to happen. And it's very interesting, Nick, that you bring up these native traditions, because it looks like somebody is almost trying to follow a script.
0: All right, you two, on that note, the script note, hold on, we'll be right back. We'll do another half hour. You're listening to Dr. Nick Begich in Alaska, Richard Hoagland in New York. I'm Art Bell in the high desert. Stay right where you are. 1595. All you've got to lose is your tax debt. That's 1-800-34-NO-TAX. 1-800-34-NO-TAX. All right, this may seem off topic, but in a way it's not. And I want to ask both of you this question. Here's a fact from Hawaii, Jerry in Hawaii. Art, what if the government discovered a simple 15-minute medical procedure that would increase lifespan on Earth to 150 years? And you'd be in good physical condition till about the age of 145 to 50, and then the body would stop in a period of 1 month without pain and suffering to the person. Which of the choices do you think would happen? A, the government would announce the new medical procedure, and we all live to 150 years. B, the government keeps it quiet and only uses the medical procedure on certain chosen people. Or C, there is a fire and the discoverer and all his notes are destroyed. The discovery is lost. What do you gentlemen think would occur?
2: Nick, do I go first?
1: Yeah, I think probably C. I think C too.
0: You both, boy.
2: You know why?
0: Well, why?
2: They dare not let it out. So it has to be C.
0: Has to be C. Nick?
1: Yeah, I think so too. I mean, it's the kind of thing that, you know, you have people living 150 years, and when you look at it, it's the kind of thing you'd be able to hide under national security because of the economic ramifications. I mean, how can a government with Social Security starting at 65 survive? How can you have a base of resources to provide for, you know, what would potentially be large numbers of people that just expand rapidly and continue to stay alive? I mean, the whole system isn't built around 150-year life cycles.
2: Well, but it's even worse than that. 150-year-old people, remember, the older you get, the smarter you get. Just as you begin to figure out this whole system, you wind up keeling over. If the median age of adult, wise people, voters, progressed up 20, 30, 40 years, then all the games that go on, all the money that's hidden, all the larceny, all the lies, all the stealing, you know, we're in the primary season, folks, you can tell, all that would have to change.
1: Yeah, they can't live.
2: There's no way that they would allow it out there. No way.
1: They can't. And if you're talking about good health, which is what was described, you're talking about people that are actively engaged in the world they live in, and so you're not going to see that potential.
0: Well, the reason I ask you both this question is because in a way it relates to either one of the conclusions that you two have come to. You both believe, obviously, that HARP is not what they say it is. You may believe it is something different, each of you believing it's something different, but you both agree, don't you, that it's not what they're telling us?
1: That's right.
2: I think it is so much bigger, and it is so connected to the other parts of the research that we've been doing and discussing on your program.
0: Well, you're just a little farther out on the tether, Richard.
2: Thanks. You had to get that in, didn't you?
0: Yeah, I'm sorry.
2: Well, let me give you another data point. Remember, this project tries to go by science, no matter what our critics say, all right? And the way you gauge whether you're dealing with a science is if there are specific, testable predictions.
1: Yes.
2: So this is where I need your audience, Art. They've been stunningly, you know, sterling this past week. I've had a ton of very neat, sophisticated, and extraordinarily helpful faxes come in, particularly from the folks in Alaska. And if they're listening, I really want to thank them for their cooperation and providing me all this neat stuff, and just keep those cards and letters coming in. Our fax number, if you want to send us information on a range of topics, and I'll list what we need, is 201-271-1703, and Art will repeat that several times, I'm sure.
0: Yeah, and you know what, Richard? I want to ask for a volunteer right now. You've got a lot of materials. We need to get it up on the Internet, but we can't do that unless we can get the materials transferred from their fax form into appropriate
2: HTML code
0: to put them up on the Internet. So we need a volunteer who could do that. And if there's anybody who would like to volunteer, please fax Richard at 201-271-1703, and then Richard will see to it that you get those materials, won't he,
2: yes,
0: Richard?
2: Yes, we will.
0: All right.
2: Well, I have been avoiding the web until we were ready for putting our own research on. And even as I speak tonight, we're moving much faster than we were before. Before our event in Washington, I would like to have our website up and active.
0: Best way for you to do it, right? Look, Richard, my website's taken 10,000 hits a day. The best place you can be right now.
2: I understand. We're in total agreement. But what we found, though, is that someone has not written codes to translate from a fax or even a document file into the language that the web uses.
0: Okay, well, we need a good typist.
2: Someone has to physically type all this
0: document. I understand. All right, so we're looking for a volunteer, whoever it is, 201-271-1703. Fax Richard, he'll get you the stuff. Now, let me
2: continue on the kind of listing here. By getting into this through the tether business and understanding that HARP is probably bigger than we both would imagine even a few years ago.
0: Sure.
2: For one thing, let me put the stake in the heart of the military thing. If this is a military weapon, if the security agencies and the CIA and the DOD and all that are using this as some kind of cover for a military weapon, for God's sake, why have we included Russians in on it? Go back to your document and read the list of Russians participating in the steering committee.
1: Absolutely.
2: This is a shared project between us and the other superpower on the planet for stakes that are bigger than the Cold War, which never really was real in the first place, all right? So what big stakes are there? There are only two. One is alien contact, and the other is survival. And I think that it is looking for the evidence, the hard evidence, that in fact, we are not the first. And the way you hide information these days is you do it under multiple levels of military security. You talk about national security, and everybody's eyes glaze over, and senators don't ask questions, and you can do anything you damn well please.
1: Yeah.
2: Now, there's another data point, because remember, in Graham's scenario, and in Rand Flemass, the Canadian researchers who've been looking into this and from which Graham, you know, borrowed much material, and even Charles Hapgood, who was probably one of the first. By the way, did you know that Charles Hapgood was CIA, Art?
0: No.
2: He was OSS.
0: No idea. Really?
2: He got his insight into the world tipping over from German files in Germany.
0: Huh.
2: And the Germans were scurrying around the planet looking for stuff. All right? A very good friend of mine has been talking with German officers from World War II about what the Germans were really up to, particularly at the end of the world, at the South Pole. We sent a whole bunch of expeditions down to the South Pole after the war ended.
0: Yeah, they did.
2: Now, Graham and I believe, along with some other people like the Flemeth, that the most probable place for the surviving remnants of the last epoch, the last high civilization on this planet,
3: now, where our two investigations cross here is that between Graham and me looking at ancient civilizations and remnants, either on planet or off planet, and you wondering why HARP is cited where it is and why it appears to be much more powerful than it needs to be and why there are layers of deception and confusion and cover, what I have found is in looking for these underground cavities, reed bases, tunnels, stores of something, the sighting of HARP is very specifically situated to probe the Giza Plateau. And if you begin now to look at the orbit of the untethered satellite, in the next week, a week and a half, it will drift repeatedly over the plateau. And with a combination of radio waves, it will radiate in sympathetic resonance down from the sky, coupled with the ground wave that will be generated from the HARP transmitters located in Alaska on the opposite side of the world, Art. It's within 4 degrees of being exactly 180 from Giza. And Giza's at 30 north. HARP is at 60 north when you do the conversion between geographic and geodetic coordinates. These are all hyperdimensional numbers if you're using a physics that most people don't even know exists to look for important things underground. Now, here's another data point you need to consider. Remember the French series of nuclear tests the last few weeks that no one could figure out why the French were testing nuclear triggers when all the enemies have gone away?
4: Of course.
3: You know, who are they going to bomb, you know, use them against? The Albanians, you know, the invading Turkish residents, whatever? No, in fact, if you look at the atoll in the South Pacific where the French were detonating the nuclear weapons, it is precisely 180 degrees on the opposite side of the world from the Giza Plateau. If the Giza Plateau Robert Bevall and Graham Hancock scenario represents the marker of the last high epoch of civilization circa 12,000 years ago, then it stands to reason that somewhere under that plateau there's an awful lot of neat stuff. And the current folks that are sitting on that neat stuff are the Egyptians. Well, maybe our guys want access to what their guys already suspect or have brought up and suspect that it's much deeper than the Egyptians with their own technology could get to.
4: You bet.
3: So you have a concerted effort to probe with the most sophisticated technology multinationally. And then I have to bring in the work of Bruce Caffey.
4: And that's where HAARP comes into the picture.
3: HAARP comes in and the French nuclear test, because the way you tweak the spider web of hyperdimensional physics is you pluck the web with nuclear weapons placed at certain strategic latitudes and longitudes. And Bruce Caffey was the first to recognize this, although he thought you could only detonate a nuclear weapon at those latitudes and longitudes. In fact, I think they were using the weapons over the last 30 years to probe this hyperdimensional grid. And again, we're not talking about most of the military-industrial complex. We're talking about a tiny group within that use the resources of nations and corporations and institutions to fulfill their own ends while ostensibly in service to other objectives.
4: All right. Richard, hold it there. Dr. Begich, I want to give you an opportunity to give out the number up in Alaska where people can get your materials or contact you.
1: Okay, we have two things now. We have our first copy of our newsletter, which is 68-page summary of different sciences, new sciences, and it's $19.95 a year. And we also have our book, Angels Don't Play This Harp, Advances in Tesla Technology, which is $14.95 and $1.50 postage. And that can be obtained by calling 907-249-9111.
4: Okay, we've got to be careful with that number. It's very close to an emergency number up there. 907-249-9111. And Richard Hoagland's fax number is 201-271-1703. And we're looking for a volunteer. We're looking for information, of course, but we're also looking for a volunteer to put together the materials Richard has to be uploaded to the World Wide Web. And do you have a link to our webpage, Doctor?
1: Not yet, but we would sure like to do that. I've got a website that's got quite a bit of things on it beyond HAARP, and I can give that at www.throne.com, and you can find that through any of those search engines. And it's got HAARP materials, other materials, and it's continually being added to it as well.
4: What would both of you say? The American, you know, the average guy sitting out there is going, man, I get about half of this, you know.
3: Yeah, but there's one heck of a half.
4: I know. My question to you both is, what should the American people do? I mean, if this is not what it's supposed to be, and it's something either dark, sinister, a weapon, or to somebody trying to mess about and save the world, or ruin the world, or whatever it is, if it's not what it appears to be, and you both agree on that, what should the American people do?
3: It's so simple. It goes back to the Constitution. Remember, this nation was founded on the rather radical idea that ordinary people are smart enough and bright enough to have control of their own destiny.
4: Right.
3: That a handful of people hiding in a room somewhere, either wanting knowledge for their own use, their own survival, their own power, their own monetary gain, is not the way a society should be run. But we tried that for thousands of years, and it did not work. The way this society got rich and made people realize their dreams beyond their wildest expectations is by vesting power in ordinary folks who turn out to be extraordinary when you give them the opportunity. That opportunity has been taken away and taken away and taken away piece by piece by piece by piece under the guise of this thing called national security. And it's incredibly ironic to me that when all the enemies are gone, when the Cold War is over, when the evil... piece by piece by piece by piece under the guise of this thing called national security. And it's incredibly ironic to me that when all the enemies are gone, when the Cold War is over, when the evil empire has been defeated, that some of the most clandestine and monstrous and strange experiments harnessing the most gargantuan of energies with folks playing God, you know.
4: Richard, let me cut to the quick here.
3: Who should, under our noses.
4: Yeah, who should we bitch to? That's the question.
3: We have an election coming up. I wish Pat Buchanan would be addressing the real issues of this, or one of the other candidates who claims to be a populist. This is where the populism thing should really start.
4: Yeah.
3: All those billions and billions and billions, $50 billion a year that's being picked from your pocket and mine, and no one has any accountability.
4: All right, Dr. Bigot.
1: You know, I think that it is, you know, I don't disagree. You know, we believe the same basic principles of individuals are where the power vests and should rest. And what we see in this project and the whole chain of events that we lay out, you know, in our work is that the military, the government has run away with the farm and have left us with a fragment, a crumb of sense of control that most people have disintegrated into apathy, feeling like you're overwhelmed.
4: Okay.
1: And on this project, you know, we've seen the activation of a lot of people coming together from very, very different backgrounds, which is a good sign. People are getting involved. We've asked people to contact their congressional delegations and ask for public hearings on this issue as well as the whole issue of non-lethal weapons. We've asked for people to contact our governor here in Alaska and Juneau, Tony Knowles, ask for open hearings on a state basis because we do have a 10th Amendment that transfers and gives states certain rights. We think that monitoring this project independent of the federal government is an important part of taking a little bit more control of our own destiny here. But it is election year. It is time to engage, make this an election issue in every part of the country. National security is the wall behind which too much is hidden, and the American people are becoming the victims. Maybe that evil empire is extended to our own government in many respects.
4: Well, you do. The two of you do have a big area of agreement, and we're out of time. I want to thank you both. I'm going to give both your numbers out on the air again after the top of the hour. I know it's late in New York. Richard, go to sleep. We'll talk to you on the 15th. And Dr. Bigot, I want to thank you for on short notice coming on the air with us.
1: Always glad to be with you.
4: Okay. Good night, Dr. Bigot. Good night, Richard.
2: Good night, Art.
4: Good night. There you go, folks. Richard Hoagland in New York. Dr. Nick Bigot in Alaska. It was about HAARP, what HAARP is. Maybe more about what HAARP isn't. We'll stay on top of this for you. The shuttle's coming down, we understand, in the morning. We're not sure just where yet, but we'll get that to you, I'm sure, before the show ends this morning.

0: from the high desert in the great American Southwest. I bid you good evening, or good morning as the case may be, across all these many time zones. From the beautiful Hawaiian and Tahitian islands, conjuring up all kinds of pleasant pictures. All the way across this great nation to the Caribbean and the U.S. Virgin Islands. Similar pictures there. South into South America, north well to the pole, and actually now worldwide on the web. At a couple of sites, WPSL in Port St. Lucie, Florida, carrying us on the web, Real Audio, WOAI in San Antonio, the one station probably doesn't even need the net, also feeding the net, so you can hear us there. And I want to tell everybody that a lot of information that you're going to be hearing about this morning with Richard Hoagland is now available right this moment. New information as of today. Also on my website, thanks to the efforts of Keith Rowland, who sweated the day through with Richard Hoagland and his people to get this information up to the website. So those of you with computers, those of you who want real audio for the program internationally or wherever, my web address is www.artbell.com. And you do well to head up there right now, because a lot of what you're about to hear about will be up there documented for you, including a newspaper article that'll rock you back. And more news about the web coming up. All of that with Richard Hoagland, science advisor to Walter Cronkite, Engstrom Science Award winner, and at one time a consultant to NASA. I'm not sure they roll the red carpet out there for him anymore. But he did consult for them, and he'll be consulting with you here in just a very few moments. Number one, when I get done with the show tonight, I will hop on board an aircraft and make my way to Portland, Oregon. Saturday is the only book signing I'm ever going to do, mass book signing. It's going to be at the Oregon Convention Center. At high noon, I'll be there at high noon, and for about 6 hours, I'll sign anything you want me to, really. If you've already got a copy of the book, bring it along, I'll sign it. You want to buy a copy of the book there, arrive early, would be my advice. So there you have it, the Oregon Convention Center, Portland, Oregon, 12 noon, Saturday. And I'll be getting on an airplane right after the program, virtually. So I'm looking forward to seeing you all there. Oregon Convention Center, two tall spirals. Actually, somebody sent me something about directions. Here it is. Art, just in case someone gets lost in Portland, I thought you better give out the exact address of the Oregon Convention Center tonight. Here it is, 777 Northeast Martin Luther King Boulevard, located on the east side of the Willamette River. And at the east end of the, I hope I didn't slaughter that name, the Steel Bridge. The I-5 freeway runs right past the back of the Convention Center building. All you got to do is look for the twin greenish glass towers with what looks like flagpoles on top, with red airplane warning lights on top of the poles. The center is on the east side, northbound lanes of the freeway. Last night when I called you to impart what Lloyd Center was, shopping center, I guess, I experienced brain lock and forgot to mention that if listeners wanted to try out one of Art Bell's air beds, there's a sleep comfort retail center located right there. Oh, really? No kidding. The Lloyd Center Shopping Mall is located about 10 blocks east of the convention center. Anyone for a sleep-in? I'm glad you enjoyed my Oregon Kevorkian Center Jonestown diatribe, but it doesn't sound like it's going to shorten the long lines. Oh, well. I've gotten all my affairs in order, and I'm ready to imbibe your magnetically wonderful well water. I will never have enough for everybody who wants well water. He said they should be, the ensemble, jazz ensemble, ought to be playing this theme song of MASH. So that's the Oregon Convention Center, and I'll be there at noon, probably a little bleary-eyed, so I hope you're understanding of that. I will have been up all night doing what I'm about to do here. But it's the one big book signing, and it comes up later today. In a moment, Richard Hoagland with big news. I want to thank the people up at our new sponsor, Shopsmith. They sent me a door harp. It's called a door harp that they made with that machine. And it's beautiful. It's the doggonest thing. When you close it, these little balls bounce on some strings, like guitar strings, and it makes this wonderful melody, and it was made with a Mark V, I guess. So thank you, guys. It's beautiful, and we've already got it mounted. That way, I'll tell you, there's a famous saying in China that they told us about when we were up in communist China, and that is, when one goes to use the restroom, the facilities, in China, or Chinese, they don't say that. They're not quite so crass. They say, I'm going to sing a song. And so, appropriately, so a song might be sung, we mounted our new door chime on the bathroom door. The song room. with that, I'll try a segue now to Richard Hoagland. Not easy. He's got some news for you. He's got a press club, press conference coming up. Richard Hoagland, as I told you, is a science advisor to Walter Cronkite, Engstrom Science Award winner, consultant to NASA, and outspoken person now with regard to hyperdimensional physics, and we'll try and get that explained one more time, because I get faxes like that all the time. And there's a big announcement coming up, and we've got a lot of it on the web page, and here is Richard Hoagland. Richard.
1: Good morning, Art.
0: Welcome to the program.
1: Yes, we are not only there voice-wise, but we are there electronically, or virtually, as one might say.
0: Virtually, yes. Why don't you tell everybody, or give everybody, a summary of what's up on the web page, so, you know, people are going to be going in there now.
1: Okay. Starting with the press release that we issued yesterday relating to the press conference on the lunar briefing the Mars mission is conducting for the press in Washington at the National Press Club at 9 a.m. on August 21st. That's next Thursday for 2 hours.
0: Wait a minute. 9 a.m. on not August.
1: I'm sorry. What did I say? I meant March 21st.
0: March 21st.
1: Yeah. See what this late night stuff does to you?
0: Yeah.
1: We got to stop meeting like this.
0: 9 a.m., March 21st.
1: March 21, right, mm-hmm. At the National Press Club. There is our release on your website, which is 2 pages. In the release, there is referenced a rather remarkable and now soon-to-be classic New York Times article, which we will describe.
0: Is the article actually up there?
1: The article is also actually up there.
0: Oh, that's great.
1: In graphic form, this is an actual page from the New York Times from December 15th, 1960, and I will read you the headline, which will then relate us back to what this is all about.
0: All right.
1: Mankind is warned to prepare for discovery of life in space. Brookings Institution report says Earth civilization might topple if faced by a race of superior beings.
0: Hmm.
1: Dateline, Washington, December 14th. UPI. Discovery of life on other worlds could cause Earth civilization to collapse, a federal report said today. And then there is about 8 or 9 column inches, including a very telling paragraph. Evidence of such existence, quote, might also be found in artifacts left on the moon or other planets, the report said. So this is up now in living black and white. Including next to it, there's an ad for men's Santa socks, $1. The merriest $1 Christmas gift in town. This is hearkening back to the good old days, the 1960s.
0: So let's get this straight. There was a story in 1960,
1: yep.
0: New York Times,
1: yep.
0: And it said that evidence of existence might be found on other planets or the moon.
1: Or the moon, artifacts on the moon. And then it said, you know, this, of course, is paraphrasing this famous government report. The Brookings Institution was commissioned by NASA in 1959. They spent a year looking into what NASA might find in the out years, as they say. They then came back with a report in 1960, which the New York Times got a copy of and published as a headline. And then all reference to this report or to the possibility of artifacts in the solar system by a young NASA literally vanished from not only the consciousness of the New York Times, which I'll go into in a minute, but also from the rest of the federal government and the rest of the media and apparently the rest of the governments of the world and human consciousness.
0: All right. How do we know this is a legitimate New York Times article?
1: Let me tell you, this came to me from one of our researchers. The clue that this actually existed came to me from one of the former NASA aerospace employees who was going to be standing up with us at the press club on Thursday. I had asked all our participants, which include scientists and engineers and photographic experts and geologists and construction people. I mean, we have a large panoply of experts who are going to be standing there in front of the press for 2 hours going through this remarkable data.
0: All right. Richard, hold it. Just before the show tonight, I asked you if there's a headline to what's coming. What would that headline be? And you said, experts to testify on 30 years of cover-up. Is that about...
1: That's it.
0: Is that a good assessment?
1: That's it.
0: All right. We'll get back to the New York Times article. Included in your release, it says, photos show astronauts walking amid apparent lunar ruins on leaked NASA and Soviet space photographs. Good God, what are you talking about?
1: We have NASA photographs of astronauts amid the ruins on the moon. Furthermore, we have Soviet photographs of ruins taken from orbit, which corroborate what the NASA photographs show. And we will be presenting those.
0: Holy mackerel.
1: This is, as the science editor for Popular Mechanics said to me today when he made his date to come and see all these, he said, Hoagland, this is the event of the millennium if you've got the goods. And we do.
0: And you do. Might I ask, because everybody's going to, Richard, are any of these photographs yet up on the Internet?
1: No. There is one photo which I sent to Keith Rowland this evening, which is a comparative stereo panel. It's a left-right panel. It is from frame 4822, which is this famous Apollo 10 frame that we've been discussing since my presentation at Ohio State in 94. It is of a mile-sized object looking something like a Grecian temple made of glass, glittering in the sunlight, brilliantly reflecting sunlight from a variety of facets to it, hanging about 9 miles above Sinus Medi, which is the central bay in the center part of the moon, photographed in May of 1969 by one of two astronauts, either Tom Stafford or Gene Cerner. We don't know who actually was wielding the camera yet. They were photographing it out the window of the lunar module, which was testing the lunar landing parameters for the eventually successful Apollo 11, which followed in July of that year. We originally got this photograph from one of my inside sources at the Goddard Space Flight Center and found that it had this incredibly remarkable, intensely geometric, intensely artificial-looking thing pinioned above the moon's surface against a relatively dark background. We spent a lot of time looking for corroboration. After Ohio State, I basically gave people, through the Internet, through frames that had been grabbed, license to try to get additional corroborating data from NASA. I told them how to order the frames
0: right.
1: from Houston, how to order them from NSSDC, which is the National Space Science Data Center. A few weeks later, a young student named Alex Cook, who lives in the Northwest, called me very excited. He said, Mr. Hoagland, he said, I've ordered 4822, and I've got it, and it looks like it has the castle on it. So I asked him to FedEx it to me. He did. We made large blow-ups. And not only is it a duplicate, it's another 4822. It's a different 4822. It's not the same picture. It's another frame given the same frame number by NASA,
0: huh.
1: But it is a different version of the castle, and it turned out to be our first stereo pair. So now we have two frames taken at slightly different times, a few seconds apart, slightly different geometric angles because you're moving in orbit around the moon at 1 mile, about a mile and a half per second.
0: Let me understand. How does it get assigned the number 4822? In other words, how can there be more than, or should there be more than one?
1: There should not.
0: There should not.
1: These are supposed to be frames on a roll of film, on magazines of film and Hasselblad cameras that are documented when the film goes up with the astronauts, it comes back down. There's supposed to be exactly as many frames taken by the astronauts when they come home from the moon as when they went to the moon.
0: Right.
1: And what we've uncovered is that there's a lot more photographs they took that we have never seen. Anyway, Alex Cook provided me this negative. We made dupes. We enlarged it to the same scale. We scanned it. We enhanced it. I have put both of these frames, these enlargements of this singularly striking thing called the castle, on a single image, a single GIF graphic, about 1.2 megabytes, I think.
0: All right.
1: With appropriate captions. I uploaded it to Keith Rowan this afternoon. It is sitting there attached with a little graphic to our press release vis-a-vis the press club briefing next Thursday. And people can, I'll get these dates straight eventually. People can,
0: download it. People can download it, I guess.
1: They can download it, yes.
0: Oh, man. It makes me want to be at my computer right now getting it.
1: Now, what you do is, since it's enough resolution, you can really zoom in and see there is corresponding detail. But what's important for people to note on frame number two, the one on the right, the Cook frame, is that in the time between the photo on the left and the one on the right, something happened. Something intervened between the spacecraft window and the lunar surface and wherever this thing is hanging, about 9 miles above the moon. So it looks on the second picture like you're looking through wavy shower glass. You're looking through some kind of geometric obstruction. In fact, this is the little cubical construction elements of the Sinus Medi lunar dome that we have been discussing.
0: So you believe they shot that second photograph.
1: Belief art has nothing to do with this.
0: Actually, through an opaque.
1: It's not opaque. It is translucent.
0: Translucent.
1: It is glass.
0: Mostly translucent, you said.
1: It is mostly translucent. Now, what happens is when you shoot an object through glass, it distorts because glass has a refractive index.
0: That's correct. Yes, of course.
1: So what you're going to see is you're going to see light scattering off the surface of the glass from the sun. And then you'll see light transmitted through the glass from an object illuminated behind it by the sun. The effect on the right-hand picture, castle number two, the Cook 4822, is what this photograph exhibits.
0: Well, this
1: And this is only the tip of the proverbial iceberg. We have enough ice here to sink the Titanic.
0: How did you get these Russian photographs?
1: Now, this is interesting. The Russians, in the beginning of the space age, were very gung-ho. They were aggressive. They wanted to beat the pants off us.
0: I recall.
1: Khrushchev kept timing his international promenades, to coincide with the space spectacular on demand. It was a war for the heart and soul of men and women of Earth. So the space program was the holy grail to East versus West, communism versus capitalism.
0: I'm old enough to remember Sputnik Day, the beep, beep, beep thing that sent chills up the back of all Americans.
1: Yep. Well, on July 20th, 1965, the spacecraft that I'm about to talk about, unmanned Soviet spacecraft Zond 3, and there's a whole rather remarkable discussion about Zond 3 we could get into if we want to later on in the morning, was sent to the moon rather suddenly and abruptly by the Soviets. It was not supposed to go anywhere. It, in fact, was supposed to sit and wait patiently for 2 years so they could send it to Mars. Suddenly, in July of 65, the Soviets got a bee up their bonnet. You like that?
0: I do.
1: Okay. This is family radio, of course. And they sent this spacecraft, which was really designed to go to Mars, to broadcast data back from, 10, 20, 30, 50 million miles away. They sent it past the moon. Now, they sent it past the moon in such a way that when it got to Mars, Mars was not there. Mars was halfway around the sun. It was like a mission without a purpose.
0: You mean they missed?
1: No, they didn't miss. They did it deliberately because you can only get to Mars if you launch every 2 years. This spacecraft built to go to Mars was the only one they had in the shop, all right? And they suddenly needed, desperately, a spacecraft to go to the moon to take pictures of something. And so they pulled this thing out instead of waiting another year to send it to Mars.
0: Yes.
1: And they sent it to where Mars would be, but they really vectored it past the moon, and they took rather remarkable pictures, 28 pictures as it went past the moon.
0: And these are the ones you've got?
1: We've got two of them.
0: Oh, man. All right, Richard, hold on. We're at the bottom of the hour. as we continue to dig with Richard Hoagland. Don't move.

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1: Certainly is, and I'm Art Bell. Good morning, everybody. Evening to a few of you. Listen, the music you're hearing right now, Cusco, C-U-S-C-O, is a German group. They're on my show all the time as bumper music, all the time, have been

0: What about these new photographs? Is this going to cinch it?
1: Well, I think so, because not only do we have the photographs, but for the first time, we have something that everybody has been saying they wanted all along, which is folks inside standing up with us who basically say this is what's been going on for 30 years.
0: What kind of people are going to be there?
1: These are people who were at NASA, who were part of the Apollo experience, who have firsthand knowledge of briefing of the astronauts, of return of data and samples and photographs. One of the individuals who is a we are embargoing all the names until next week because I don't want any untoward pressure brought to bear on these.
0: Oh, that's entirely proper, I think. But
1: they are making very serious, career decisions here, which could impact their families, you know, their future employment, their standing in the community. It takes a lot of courage to stand up and basically say that
0: yes. The
1: people you have worked with have not been telling the American people the truth. And we must be very careful in how we discuss this morning, because it is not our intention to assail NASA or the federal government or any of the decision makers for decisions that have been made in the past. If you go back and you look at the Brookings report, as reported by the New York Times,
0: then it's understandable.
1: If the decision was presented, look, if this comes out the wrong way, civilization will be destroyed.
0: Yes.
1: What man or woman in their right mind is going to put their common sense judgment up against experts who have spent a lifetime coming to such a weighty conclusion?
0: I completely agree. I'm simply amazed that it made it into the New York Times. Now, let's circle back to the New York Times for a second,
1: okay.
0: Because...
1: We can easily get scattered, so let me close this thought. We
0: right.
1: now have people who, in good conscience, saw what was going on at the time, now understand a great deal more that was going on that they didn't understand. We're following their orders. We're doing their duty. We're good soldiers in common defense of the country and their culture and what they deem to be the wisdom of experts above their pay grade. And it is only recently, in the last several months, when they have seen our data and they have seen the evidence that things are not exactly as it was represented, as well as in the hindsight of 30 years, that in fact we now have television filled with discussions and thoughts of aliens and spacecraft and visitations or whatever, and we're not exactly falling apart. All right, the stock market is going through the roof. People are making money hand over fist, you know, except for those who are employed by construction people where the jobs are going to other countries and stuff like that. The point is that they understand now that the wisdom that they were told 30 years ago does not fit the 1990s.
0: Richard,
1: so they made a decision to stand up and tell the truth with us and to try to force the official establishment, NASA, the government, the White House, whoever's keeping the lid on, our objective here is to force them to simply honor their commitment to the American people to tell the truth under the Space Act as it was conceived in 1958.
0: All right. I can understand how all of this in the beginning happened. There are certain things I, too, can't say on the air, Richard, and I've had some people come to visit me on a couple of subjects that don't relate to this, but official-type government stuff, and I can't talk about it, and they told me I can't talk about it, and I respect that. It's sort of this is a national security kind of thing, and we've got to ask your cooperation, and I cooperated. Now, again, it doesn't relate to this, so before everybody starts faxing me like crazy, but it is a national security thing, and frankly, you got a couple guys sitting here in suits, you know, from a unnamed big agency, and you cooperate, Richard. I mean, if you're a good American, you cooperate. Now, we're down line from this thing with you, with the NASA business, a long way, and it may be that people have had second thoughts, and people, for their own reasons, have decided it's time, but I'll tell you, that's a very brave thing to do.
1: Well,
0: very,
1: I think
0: very
1: it
0: brave.
1: Is, well, not to take away

0: from the courage and integrity of the individuals who are going to be standing up there with us on Thursday. The fact is that I think they and many others are seeing the handwriting on the wall. It is only a matter of time before this comes out. The data which we have marshaled, the data we have put together, the comprehensive different missions, different lighting, different geometry, is overwhelming. Any rational person who sets aside their preconception that this can't be real and simply looks at the evidence
1: is overwhelmed.
0: It is overwhelming. And I'm going to give you a very simple, trivial piece of evidence, which literally I only figured out this afternoon in preparation for your program this evening, Art.
1: All right.
0: So this is the first time anywhere anybody has heard this. It's going to be presented to the press, to NBC, CBS, you know, Wall Street Journal, Washington, you know, Times, Washington Post, whatever, next Thursday. But your audience, and you are going to hear it first.
1: Fire away.
0: We have been discussing for months and months and months the presence of glass-like lunar domes on the moon.
1: That's right.
0: Correct?
1: Correct.
0: Okay. What is the singular property of glass that makes it, makes us realize that we're looking at something made of glass?
1: Well, at some angles, reflectivity, certainly.
0: You mean refractivity?
1: Refractivity, all right.
0: The way it bends light.
1: Right, and the way the sun hits it, and we're sure.
0: And then if you get it gets just the right angle, you'll get a sparkle or a bounce off the first surface reflection.
1: Absolutely. Anybody who drives in the sunlight knows that.
0: Yeah. But primarily, glass is known for its refractive properties, meaning its ability to bend light that goes through it. And it cannot go through it unless glass were what?
1: Clear? Clear?
0: Clear. Transparent.
1: Yeah.
0: You got it.
1: Yeah.
0: Okay. So these two properties, transparency and the ability to bend light going through it, are the hallmark of glass.
1: Okay.
0: That has been what tipped us off, that what we're looking at is glass-like. Notice I say glass-like, because we don't really have a sample of this stuff. Although I must say that about half the weight of the Apollo samples returned by the astronauts was glass. All right? If you make very high-tech stuff out of glass, it's no longer the kind of glass that you and I would drink out of or, you know, look through in our windows, all right?
1: Mm-hmm.
0: And what we think this stuff on the moon is made of is not ordinary window glass, but a pretty sophisticated variety of glass. But it's a kissing cousin because it's going to be made of silicon and oxygen, just like ordinary glass. It will have other properties and probably another crystalline structure.
1: Why would
0: geometric molecular structure?
1: Richard, why would people build on the moon out of glass? What would be the reasons?
0: It's the most abundant, cheapest stuff available. 60% of the crustal materials of the Earth, the moon, Mars, and all the silicate planets for which we have any knowledge is glass. Silicon and oxygen. That makes up 60% of the crust of the solid planets on which people can walk on.
1: That's a good answer.
0: With or without spacesuits. So if you're going to build, all right, the idea is, you know, you want something that's cheap, that's available, and you use robotic technology, and we're just getting into that now, this civilization at this point in time. So it's an obvious solution to the construction problem. Now, it's so obvious that NASA has rediscovered it. Of course, I question now how they rediscovered it. There is a study group at Los Alamos headed by Dr. James Blakick, who have been working on lunar basing proposals for NASA for the last several years. Well, in some of Dr. Blakick's papers, as part of his NASA contracts on lunar basing studies, he is proposing that NASA itself consider making its first lunar settlements, its first bases, out of glass. All right? The Japanese have been engaged for many years in major industrial concepts vis-a-vis the moon. One of the big corporations, Shimizu, I believe, has actually got very detailed designs, architectural designs, and one of our lunar engineers, in fact, the first PhD in lunar construction ever awarded, has been given to this individual who was going to be at the press conference, who has done extensive study with the Japanese in Japan on their lunar basing studies, and they are proposing to build their lunar basing out of glass. Furthermore, they're proposing to use a hexagonal geometry, and guess what? That's the geometry of the domes we found in the lunar photographs taken by Apollo and the others on the moon. Very ancient structures. So the curves are converging. So in the long-winded answer to your question, I think that these people are standing up with us because they're brighter than the average person in NASA so far, and they see the handwriting on the wall, and they're getting on the right side of the curve. Because we're going to win, guys. We're going to win. And when I say win, I mean we all win, because what is going to happen is, and this is a pun deliberately intended, the glass ceiling of 30 years ago is going to be removed, and we're going to finally have the space program we should have had 30 years ago.
1: All right, Richard, I want you to sit back and listen to something that is my bomb, so I must ask. Let me get this done. Fax arrives, says, Art, save this for tomorrow. You promised on the air to ask tomorrow's guest about this. I actually got to speak to you on the air, and we made a deal. You agreed to ask tomorrow's guest a question, and I agreed to listen. I believe one's word is one's bond, so I will be true to my word. Hope you'll do the same. Also hope you'll do so fairly early in the program. KTRH cuts you off at 4, not I think, on Saturday. At any rate, I know you get a lot of calls, so I'll remind you of the question. I did exaggerate. I said I read 17 papers. I counted. I only read 12 plus a few weeklies. If your guest wishes to dispute my claim that every published viewing time is dependent on the Terminator, you may cite the Houston Chronicle, Dallas Morning News, Victoria, Texas Advocate, Chicago Tribune, L.A. Times, New York Times, San Antonio Express News, Fort Worth Star-Telegram, Wall Street Journal, New York Times, Christian Science Monitor, and Washington Post. None of these papers have reported a viewing time between 8 a.m., this is now for the tethered satellite, 8 a.m. and 8 p.m. If the satellite is glowing all by itself, let me see it 2 hours after sunset or 2 hours before sunrise. Your guest is blowing smoke. All right, I listen to your show, so I'm usually up late. I know where to look for the satellite, and I've looked. I can't see it after 6 p.m. Or before 5 a.m. I dare your guests to tell us that the Christian Science Monitor and the Wall Street Journal are involved in some kind of media cover-up. The fact is the satellite glows because of the sun. The question, if the satellite is glowing all by itself, then why are all of the viewing times dependent on the Terminator? Why can't I see it at midnight or 10 p.m. or 2 a.m.? You and your guest keep emphasizing how small the cable is. If that is truly a factor, then why can I see the satellite at all? Art, your response gave me a new faith in you. I hope it's not misplaced. Demand an answer as promised. I'll be listening. So there you are, Richard. On the tethered satellite, he laid it out. What do you say about that?
0: Oh, well, first of all, it's a very intelligent question. All right?
1: All right.
0: And there is an equally intelligent answer. How much time we got?
1: Enough.
0: Okay.
1: If you get to the point.
0: Oh, I absolutely understand the point, and it is a crucial question, and part of it has to do with semantics. When I say glowing, all right, don't think of this thing as sitting in a midnight sky glowing like a neon sign, all right? And in our previous programs, we didn't have time to explain the physics of what's going on here, all right?
1: Sure.
0: We have a 5-foot sphere, all right, about the size of, what, 3-4 basketballs.
1: Right.
0: Okay? We then have a 13-mile, 1/10-inch copper wire, all right, covered with a white plastic Kevlar sheath, you know, insulation.
1: Right.
0: Dangling straight down toward the center of the Earth, moving at 17,000-plus miles an hour around the Earth every 90 minutes. All right. This thing is developing rather remarkable electrical properties. We won't even get into what's causing that for the time being. All right. What is happening is that it is charging. It is creating a charge along that long conductor wrapped in an insulator.
1: Right. Right.
0: That is in turn attracting ions from the ionosphere, from the F layer of the ionosphere in which this is moving at about 200 miles up.
1: Right.
0: So there is an atmosphere, a higher density atmosphere collecting in a cylindrical column around this very thin shoelace-sized wire covered with plastic, 13 miles long, all right? That atmosphere, that ion atmosphere, is got a certain electrical charge. In the night sky, in the dark, you can't see it because what's going on is basically invisible. But when it reaches sunlight, either at dawn or at sunset, all right, the interaction with the sun causes it to fluoresce, causes energy transitions to occur in those ions, primarily oxygen, all right, and it gives off light. Now, because it's so big, it's probably a mile or so in diameter. Think of a cylinder a mile across with this little tiny wire going down through the center of it.
1: Right.
0: A thin, diffuse neon sign inside out, because there's no glass around this thing, all right? Now, how do we know this is true? Because if you simply do the numbers, take a tenth of an inch wide object, even if it's painted white, put it 600 miles away, which is the slant range from an observer looking through the atmosphere at this thing as it comes over the horizon.
1: Sure.
0: There is no way that the human eye can see a line a tenth of an inch wide 600 miles away. I don't care how bright the damn thing is.
1: Or
0: if the human eye, unaided, could see a something that thin, then we wouldn't have needed the Hubble Space Telescope. This person needs to, since he obviously has a technical background, sit down and do the calculation. Resolution of the human eye is about one arc minute. Calculate how far away a tenth inch wide object has to be before it is smaller than one arc minute on the celestial sphere.
1: Well, without the kind of scientific basis, I sort of said that to him last night. I said, look, take a thread, hang it from the other side of the living room, and the odds are you're not even going to see that.
0: Even if you paint the damn thing brilliant white, you're not going to see it.
1: Uh-huh.
0: Otherwise, we wouldn't need Hubble. What I tried to do in one of my early shows is to do a kind of a off the back of the envelope calculation to demonstrate that even Hubble would have trouble seeing this thing in orbit if it was on the ground looking up at it. All right. So now I have got video, and I promise in the next couple of breaks I'm going to send an image taken by a television crew in Hawaii. At sunrise on March 4th, there is a stunning piece of video. I will grab a frame. I will ship it to Keith. We'll put it up on the board in the next few minutes, all right? Without a caption. I don't have time to write a caption for it. But I will show you this thing glowing brilliantly against the background stars. It's brighter than minus or zero magnitude stars.
1: But again, in fairness to the faxer, that was at the Terminator.
0: At the Terminator. Now, you need sunlight to trigger this effect.
1: I see.
0: Now, when you see the photographs of the Earth's night side taken from the shuttle, there is a band of air called the air glow, which is glowing. All right? That air glow is glowing by means of the same physical process I have just described. What's different is that the air glow is so massive, there's so much air around the Earth, that it can store from 12 hours on the day side enough energy to radiate all night long and still be visible.
1: Huh.
0: Whereas the atmosphere gathered around this tether, I'm assuming it's about a mile wide or a mile, in thickness, like a cylinder, and 13 miles long, or maybe half a mile. I haven't actually done the numbers. There's so little mass in it that it can't store enough energy, so it quickly, when it moves into darkness, you don't see it anymore.
1: But it's
0: being energized. It's being primed. It's almost like a laser in one sense, in that you have to pump up the energy level to the right level in order for it to be triggered by sunlight.
1: All right, I've got you. Thank you. Kind of like those kids' things that you hold to the light and then carry
2: into
1: the darkness.
2: Well, as you know, I don't do public appearances.
1: At least I haven't. And I'm going to. Today. Hours from now, about 12 actually, I'll be in Portland, Oregon at the Oregon Convention Center. Eagle book signing. And I hope you decide to come on down, as it were, and say hello to everybody who's going to be there, and it's going to be kind of neat. There'll be a little jazz ensemble there. Actually, the same jazz ensemble did a little work for my audio book. There will be hardcover editions available to those who I think get there early, along with the photograph that appeared on the front page of the calendar section of the LA Times, which I will sign for you along with books or whatever. I'm looking forward to it, and it's the only book signing I'm ever going to do, so 'tis now or never, folks. Portland, Oregon, High Noon, Oregon Convention Center, today, Saturday. Don't miss it. At 9 a.m., March 21st, at the National Press Club in Washington, D.C., Richard Hoagland and a group of experts, unnamed tonight for their own benefit, will testify about 30 years of cover-up. I guess the headlines are the headlines, so I'll read them to you from this press release. A Mars Mission press release. And you can get a copy of this and the New York Times article that I guess kicked a lot of it off on the internet right now, as well as a new photograph Richard Hoagland is just releasing for those of you with computers. For heaven's sakes, get up to my webpage right now. It is www.artbell.com, and we'll run down what's available for you there again in a moment. Headlines: former NASA scientists and engineers to announce in Washington analysis of 30-year-old suppressed evidence revealing ancient artificial structures on the moon. Photos show astronauts walking amid apparent lunar ruins on leaked NASA and Soviet space photographs. Researchers to challenge White House to open NASA files suggest deliberate 30-year-old superpower cover-up based on, that's not just us, by the way, superpower, based on official government report which warned civilization could collapse if this news got out. And I've got that article in front of me right now, and you can have it in front of you. New York Times, Thursday, December 15th, 1960. Mankind is warned to prepare for discovery of life in space. Brookings Institution report says Earth's civilization might topple if faced by a race of superior beings. And then finally, evidence throws new light on nagging question, what really happened to Apollo 13? Richard? Does that about sum it up? Richard, where are you? Well, I think we're still connected. I can hear a light background sound. Is anybody there? Not again. Can you all hear that light background sound? Sounds to me like we are still connected. Maybe we're not. Unbelievable. I absolutely guarantee you all, I did nothing, pushed no wrong button, and it would appear as though we've had a disconnect with Richard Hoagland. Unbelievable. Absolutely unbelievable. So I'm going to try... I'm telling you, I think that they're messing with us, folks. I don't know that we can reestablish communications. One more time, Richard? No, that's a dead line, folks. We have been disconnected. I am normally not a suspicious person, but every time we've had this kind of material on, this is what's happened. I don't like this at all. We'll be right back. All right, I think we're recombobulated here. Richard, are you there?
3: I'm here.
1: All right. I guess you are in the middle of, or just transferred a photograph, as you
3: probably... Well, I'm in the middle of this. This is not, you know, you can't do this kind of in real-time radio, but we're trying here. Let me tell you, while I'm working through this electronics, I'm sitting at the computer trying to do this in almost real time. During the second night when we were doing our show, Art...
1: Yes.
3: I got a call from one of our associates in Hawaii who claimed that the local TV stations were saying that this thing was going to be visible low over the Pacific Ocean at dawn.
1: Right.
3: So she went out to look. And lo and behold, and on the Big Island, apparently sent a camera crew out to the beach, and when it came over, they actually were able to get fairly decent video, which she then got on the horn and got them to copy on VHS, Super VHS for us, which she then FedExed. Do you know that it costs $150 to FedEx one-day service from Hawaii?
1: Boy.
3: And I said, no way, Jose. Okay, so it took 2 days to get here. That's $20.
1: Yes, that's better.
3: If anybody wants to know, they're being ripped off in Hawaii by Federal Express. Look into it, all right? The price of living in paradise, I guess.
1: I guess.
3: Anyway, so it came in, and I looked at it several times. I showed it to my associates. They are stunned. Now, there are several reasons to be stunned. One is it is crystal clear. It's in color, all right? It's drifting against the background stars. It's rather remarkable, and it's not exactly the way we saw it on the shuttle video from the spacecraft. Those are the two images, by the way, that we have in our third press release up on your webpage now live. There are two shuttle shots that I was able to grab from NASA Select, taken from the shuttle, that show this thing far away and much closer as seen from the Columbia morning of the close flyby, which was, what, Thursday morning when we did our show, right?
1: Yes, correct.
3: Okay, when they passed within about 50 miles. So those are already on your board. What you want to do when I complete this process is you want to compare this photo, which is a TV image frame grabbed from a terrestrial television camera sitting on a beach, 15-to-1 zoom lens, all right, looking up slant range roughly 600 miles through the Earth's atmosphere at this tethered satellite, which is a 13-mile-long piece of string on the end of a 5-foot white ball, all right? And in the next few minutes, I'll have this prepared, and I will uplink it to Keith Rowland, and we'll post it on the board.
1: All right, and again, for the man who faxed me, when you take into account the size of the tether, sun or no sun, there is no way on God's green earth that the human eye is going to be able to perceive it. No way.
3: Now, what's really interesting about this is that we know it's got this 5-foot satellite itself, the 1,100-pound satellite.
1: Attached to it.
3: Attached to it. To the top part. Remember,
1: yes.
3: The tether is like a long wire sticking straight down toward the center of the Earth below this 5-foot white satellite.
1: Correct.
3: You can see in this ground shot, in this TV-grabbed frame, the satellite glowing at the top, like a brilliant little star at the top of the string.
1: Uh-huh.
3: What is remarkably mysterious and confirms my model that this thing is electrically alive, that it is glowing because of energy pulsing through the wire, is there's also a brilliant star pulsing at the bottom end of the string.
1: Oh, my.
3: And there's nothing at the bottom end, guys. Remember, this thing was cut off like a knife. There's nothing but a tenth of an inch Kevlar tether going down to space, to nothing.
1: Well,
3: so what is causing this glowing thing as bright at the bottom as at the top? And as you see this thing move against the stars... All right, let me do my next little thing here. I have to save this on my mag optical.
1: All right, well, I would say, Richard, that like an antenna, if there is voltage and current flowing in it, that like any antenna, there would be voltage peak points, and certainly the end of a long wire would be a voltage.
3: And what's happening at the end that's not happening along the length of the tether?
1: Precisely.
3: Well, what is happening? Tell me. At the end of this wire.
1: Well, I would say in some way that energy in some corona-like effect is discharging.
3: You're very close.
1: It must be.
3: What's going on at the end of the antenna that's not going along anywhere along the 13 miles?
1: Well, at the end of any long wire, there's a very high voltage current point.
3: Oh, you're really getting warm here, all right? Say the obvious.
1: Well, I'm not sure I can.
3: It's a bare wire.
1: Yeah.
3: The thing is insulated for 13 miles, and the only place where there's a bare wire sticking out is at the damn end of it.
1: Well, it probably burned the insulation off.
3: Of course it did. But even if it didn't, if the wire is butted at the end, like let's say you take a piece of telephone wire and cut it with a knife or scissors.
1: Yes.
3: You get a round black sheath,
0: and you get a bright copper thing in the center. That's
1: correct.
0: The wire.
1: That's right, yes.
0: Mm-hmm. The only place where it can see space, it can see the ion cloud, and the whole 13 miles is the end of the tether. That's the other spark, brilliantly glowing, as bright as the 5-foot satellite at the top 13 miles above it. I rest my case. And
1: all
0: in a
1: right.
0: few minutes here, you'll get to see this shot if I can...
1: Get it up
0: do,
1: there.
0: If I can do the next thing I need to do, which is to get out of this file.
1: All right. I'm going to tell everybody the World Wide Web page again, how to get there, blah, blah, blah, and then you're going to tell them what's up there.
0: Yep.
1: It is www.artbell.com on the web. Go up there because a lot of what we're going to talk about this morning, are talking about, is there to be viewed. The press release,
0: releases.
1: The New York...
0: There are three of them.
1: Releases, excuse me.
0: Three consecutive days.
1: The New York Times article of Thursday, December... 15th, is it? 1960, mankind warned for, to prepare for discovery of life in space, that civilization would collapse.
0: If and, we found it.
1: Yes, and Richard's contention is that based on this and the study that generated this story, that we've had to cover it up all of this time, and now it's time for that to come to an end.
0: Okay, this is looking good now.
1: All right, good. And here's a fact for you, Richard. Hi, Art. If Richard has the evidence he claims he has, then I predict two things will happen. One will be a release that discredits him, and the second is he will be stopped from presenting the facts at all. And so which one of those things do you consider more likely? I mean, you're on the air. You're blowing this all over the place now, so you're not stopped yet. What about somebody stepping forward to throw a sort of a to do to you what they did to Pat Buchanan, in essence?
0: Oh, I'm sure they will try. All right, but remember, this is a cascade effect. Where there's one or two honest people, there's a lot more who know what's been going on, and the stakes here are non-trivial. You know, if we are correct, then there's a whole series of technological advances, discoveries, fundamental scientific breakthroughs, insights, technological applications, economic implications across the board.
1: That's right.
0: That are in the hands of a few and kept from the many, because when those samples came home from Apollo, if we are correct, the astronauts brought home physical samples of stunning technology, if nothing else, materials which were not made on this Earth by human civilization. And somebody somewhere in the black budgets have analyzed this stuff and are producing things for war, things for the Defense Department, based on this technology. That, if it was in the private sector, if it was made publicly available, if it was accessible to the general economic, you know, day-to-day life of the world economy, would have a radical, positive, short- and long-term economic influence on everyone on this planet, and they should, frankly, be a bit upset that it's in the hands of a few and they don't have access to it.
1: Should I expect somebody with national security claims to be shutting down my webpage?
0: Well, the problem is that this data is public domain through NASA, through the Space Act. I had a couple of reporters this afternoon ask me a very cogent question. They got to the essence of it, all right? They said, Hoagland, if you're right, then there has to be a presidential finding allowing NASA to classify this.
1: Correct.
0: And they're absolutely correct. So what we have to demand is if anybody shows up, Art, they show you the classification order.
1: Well, they wouldn't come to me. They'd come to my webpage people or the Internet. I don't know how they'd get it done. But all right, this. Dear Art, think of what the Brookings study is intimating. In other words, that we humans are such big egotists that the knowledge of civilizations other than our own is simply too big for us to handle. Wow. Frank, KABC in L.A.
0: Yeah, well, that's absolutely true. That's exactly what they thought of it. And that's what they still think. And that's why we can't let them get away with it any longer. And that's why these folks that are willing to stand up there with us, who, remember, are inside NASA people who worked hand in glove with the crews, the astronauts, the flight directors, who were responsible for data, for dissemination of data to scientists around the world, who handled the photographs, who were told to destroy these photographs, and because their conscience was so pained...
1: Yes.
0: It's taken them 30 years to get around to destroying them.
1: And so everybody understands these people, these inside people, are going to appear with you at 9 o'clock in the morning, March 21st, at the National Press Club, and they're going to stand up, and they're going to tell the truth?
3: Yep.
1: Well, that's going to really blow up a lot of things, Richard. I understand the National Press Club called you and changed rooms. There apparently was so much interest in what's about to happen.
3: Yeah, originally we were booked into the Edward R. Murrow room, which for someone who is a a CBS graduate like I am, really warmed the cockles of my heart. And what they've done is, because of the demand, they have now asked if we would mind, for the same, arrangement, to be put in the main ballroom, where there will be unobstructed visual access to the screens and the computers and the other things that we are assembling. We have a very complicated, sophisticated presentation to put on. We have physical props. We have actual electronic, media available, both video and computer. This is a non-trivial event. This is taking a great deal of time and effort by a lot of very creative and talented people to put this on and make it work.
1: All right. Richard, hang tight. I'll let you finish with your upload. He's getting photographs up for you on the website as we speak. All of what we're talking about is up there to be viewed. My website address is www.artbell.com. Get up there and take a look. 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
1: It is ancient buildings on the moon. Could it really be true? Keep listening. Richard Hoagland is about to tell the nation it is, and he's got the goods. Maybe this is a good lead-in. Dear Art, a number of years ago, I was asking myself, what the hell happened? 27 years ago, we put a man on the moon, then nothing. For 15 years, we've been messing around with a shuttle, but we haven't used it to gain a real presence in space. To me, it was kind of like putting space off limits. I guess now we know what happened. Is that fair, Richard?
2: That's just exactly what we think has happened, all right?
1: It really is true. I remember the moon, and then suddenly it's like the steel door came down.
2: Yep. Remember, I was science advisor to what some people have termed the most trusted man in America. I was covering the Apollo missions with Walter Cronkite when we were going to and from the moon. And if anybody had told me then, in the late 60s, that in fact, we were not being told the whole truth.
1: Yes.
2: That there was something wrong, something rotten in Denmark, something
1: right.
2: That, we needed to look into, I would have dismissed them as, crackpot, crazy. We had the arrogance to think that we knew everything, that we saw everything. And in fact, it seems now that this was part of a skillful deception by people who really believed that New York Times headline. When you really think that if you tell people the truth, you're going to destroy everything you value, everything you know, every loved one that you care about is put in peril.
1: Yes.
2: By telling somebody there's a bunch of ancient ruins on a place that, no one can live now. Would you put the truth about that up against even one, pet, one house pet, one cat, one dog? Of course not. So these people, I believe, were making very cogent, rational decisions based on the fact that they were abrogating their responsibility and they were letting other people make these decisions for them.
1: Well, all right. Tell me what has changed today about the rationale of this knowledge becoming public.
2: Well, for one thing, the Cold War is over. This can no longer be, viewed as some kind of East-West confrontation. All right?
1: All right.
2: That's the first thing. The second thing is that, we know more. We are much more sophisticated now. We know that government does not tell us the truth. We know that, this thing is sending. All right? And Keith will tell me momentarily whether it's successful.
1: All right, good.
2: We know that government has lied to us consistently and with great abandon on a whole range of issues, not just on space, but on the economy, on politics, on, secret programs, on the black budget, on taxes, on everything. The government has not told us the truth. We've had presidents who've had to resign in the history of the public. When did this ever happen except about 20 years ago it began happening? All right, Keith says he's got it.
1: He's got it.
2: Give me 5 minutes, he says.
1: And in 5 minutes, it'll be up on the web. This is the latest photograph. Tell
2: people. This is a color GIF file.
1: Right.
2: It is a frame grab from a video sent to me by FedEx, two-day delivery, from Hawaii. It has the Hawaiian logo of the TV station in the bottom left-hand corner. There is a beautiful purple circle around the tethered satellite in the middle of the screen.
1: Huh.
2: There is a 13-mile-long glowing string against the night sky with two little brilliant stars at the top and the bottom. The top star at the tether is the satellite itself, this 5-foot, 1,100-pound sphere. The bottom star is a mystery because there's nothing on the bottom of the tether, guys. It's just a naked piece of wire where it tore loose from the shuttle on Sunday night on February, what is it, 25th, I
1: Richard,
2: think.
1: Could it be that that bottom portion, which was frayed as it broke away, is having different refractive properties?
2: It's a tenth of an inch across. I go back to my case.
1: Thank you.
2: If we can see this thing from the ground, who the hell needed Hubble?
1: Yeah.
2: Why
1: did
2: we spend $2 billion on a Hubble Space Telescope?
1: All right, that really is a good answer. All right, all right, so that photograph is up there, and let's remind everybody else what else is up there. This New York Times article, incredible article, saying mankind would be destroyed if we get this information, is up there. And coming back to the New York Times article for a second, it seems to be missing from the New York Times archives. Is that correct?
2: Yep.
1: I want everybody to know that. So if they call the New York Times trying to get a copy of this, what's going to happen?
2: Well, see, here's what's kind of interesting. Let me go on this other phone now that I've got this uploaded. I never want to do this again during a live radio show.
1: Yes, all right.
2: Only for you, Art.
1: Thank you.
2: I would be,
1: actually, we are going to do it again during your press conference.
2: That's true, we are. Yes, we're going to broadcast via the Internet live from the press club on Thursday morning, the 21st, beginning at 9 a.m. If you log on to Art's website, there will be a running commentary, you know, one of these Dateline things, Washington, 9.05 a.m., such is presenting.
1: Right.
2: Susan Caraban, who is our esteemed editor of Martian Horizons, is going to take her little laptop and is going to sit there in the grand ballroom surrounded by the creme de la creme of the National World Press Corps and typing furiously. We'll try to keep up with the data stream and what's being presented, and the questions are going to be thrown at us at the end. And you will capture everything on your board, so there will be a complete chronologue of how this flowed during those 2 hours.
1: All right.
2: She asked me a question this evening before she was smart enough to go to bed. She said, how will we be able to get questions from Art's audience back into the press conference? And that is a Keith Rowland question.
1: Well, I'm not sure that's possible. Keith would know more about that.
2: Yeah, but what I would like to do, because the politics are very good, I would like to tell the press corps that we have real folks out in the country, the citizens who paid for these pictures,
1: right,
2: whose space program it really is, that would like to ask questions of the scientists and engineers we have assembled. So if we can technically arrange that people can get in with questions, Susan will field them, read them off like they do on Talkback Live on CNN.
1: Sure.
2: And we will answer them on the air, as it were.
1: Wonderful.
2: Now, there's another little bell and whistle we've added. One of our participants, I am going to tell you tonight who one of the participants in this press conference is going to be.
1: All right.
2: It's Graham Hancock.
1: Oh, Graham.
2: Graham Hancock is, as you know, an esteemed reporter for the London Times.
1: Yes.
2: For the London Economist. In the last several years, Graham has become very interested in the problem of missing history. The fact that around this planet, on planet Earth, there's a whole bunch of ancient artifacts that appear to have extremely sophisticated engineering properties with no proper antecedent.
1: Yes, of course.
2: There's nobody who we know in terms of mainstream archaeology or anthropology who could have done this stuff according to what's in the library.
1: Yeah, that's right. Witness the Mysterious Origins of Man broadcast.
2: It was broadcast 2 weeks ago.
1: That's correct.
2: On Sunday.
1: Correct.
2: Remind me to come back to that in a second.
1: There was pretty heavy evidence in there, I thought.
2: There was. In fact, Bill Cody, the director and producer, is getting a lot of flack from Yale now.
1: I'm sure he
2: is. A lot of heavy negative response to that program.
1: I'm certain of it.
2: Yes.
1: Of course, it challenges the entire paradigm, religious.
2: And the paradigm don't want to be challenged.
1: No, of course it doesn't.
2: Yeah. Anyway, so Graham is going to be participating in the press conference. Now, ideally, in our first take on it, I wanted to have him fly with Santha to New York, to Washington, and stand up there with us, and he was willing to do that. He had a conflict because he and Robert Bavall on the 21st have already planned to be at Giza, at the Great Pyramid on the plateau, to do some critical astronomical measurements on the equinox to test part of their model, their theory.
1: Your press conference is
2: on the 21st.
1: It's on the equinox.
2: It's on the equinox. That, in fact, is an accident, all right? I will tell you very nakedly why I put it on the 21st. Because you do press conferences in Washington to get the attention of the world press.
1: Naturally.
2: On the Thursday before a weekend. In this case, I wanted it to be the Thursday before the Monday following the weekend.
3: Mm-hmm.
2: And the reason is that Monday night, coast to coast and around the world, about a billion people are going to watch Ron Howard and company accept an Academy Award for Best Picture for Apollo 13. And I wanted all the people who were writing across that weekend in the press corps to be factoring in our data and our people and a new perspective on what really may have happened to Apollo 13.
3: Let's stop there for a second. What really did happen to Apollo 13?
2: Well, now this is circumstantial. I cannot prove this. I do not have a smoking gun yet. I have circumstantial evidence. I want to make that very clear. But if you have a model which is developing that John Kennedy, you know, and we got to get back to Graham Hancock. We tend to do this, you know, we leave things dangling. Let me close the loop on Hancock and I'll come back to that question.
3: All right.
2: Hancock was supposed to be in Egypt on the morning of the 21st. So obviously we can't get him in two places at the same time. Kerry Clark, my esteemed photographic expert and right-hand person, came up with a brilliant idea. She said, why don't we have Graham participate via satellite from the plateau, which he is going to do.
3: He is?
2: Yes. He will be standing on the plateau with a cell phone, talking to us in Washington, and then through the Internet to all your audience.
3: Well, that ought to get people's attention.
2: Now, the reason that we're doing it this way, and Graham loved it, he says, boy, he says, in this esteemed British accent, he says, Dick, this is going to be a very good show. The reason we're doing it this way is because I want to make a point to both the press and everyone else who may have forgotten that the world we now inhabit in the 1990s is not the world of the paranoid people of the 1950s and 60s. It is now possible to have a reporter standing a quarter of the way around the world on a plateau, on a sand dune, holding a gadget that looks like a Star Trek communicator and talking live to a worldwide audience.
3: That's true.
2: It was impossible 30 years ago. The fact that we have this data is testimony to the stunning progress and democratization of technology that those who tried to keep this hidden from us never imagined in their wildest dreams would be available to the great unwashed, just ordinary folks like you and me, to be able to go through frame by frame by frame and retrieve and reconstruct the data they thought they had so cleverly hidden from all public view forevermore.
3: I wonder if they're going to be able to stop us.
2: No. No, this is, we are on a roll. The truth is finally going to come out, and what I need from your audience, Art, is one crucial thing. This is a participatory experience. This is not, you know, a play-by-play. I need everyone in the audience tonight to do one thing. I need you to call or fax or write or email your local media outlets, television, wire services, newspapers, and demand that they have some kind of representation at this press conference, all right? What you need to do is to log on to Art's webpage, download the press release, send it to them, give them the email address if they want that, but make sure that you get to see your data 30 years overdue. And the only way you can do that is to put public pressure all over the nation on local media outlets which are not controlled, which cannot be bought, which still are curious, and if they know this is going down, they're going to want to participate in the fun.
3: All right. That participation aside, what do you expect in terms of coverage? For example, might you get C-SPAN there?
2: We are actively talking to C-SPAN.
3: Oh,
2: we are actively talking to CNN right now, and it looks like I'm going to be with some of my colleagues on Burden of Proof at 12:30 on Thursday.
3: Oh, no kidding.
2: Now, I specifically wanted to do this program, not only because I'm a fan of Greta Van Susteren.
3: I am too.
2: But because there is a major legal question here, and it was brought up by the science editor of Popular Mechanics today, who told me on the phone this morning that he's going to be there with bells on because this is the event of the millennium if we've got the goods.
3: You bet.
2: His question to me was, is there a presidential finding that kept this secret? And my question to the panel of legal experts on Burden of Proof, if they agree, if the producers agree to have us on, and as of this afternoon, they basically said that it's almost a done deal. They were, you'll be very tickled to death that they were pleased that I was going to be on your show tonight.
3: Oh.
2: They wanted me to be on one other show before they put me on their show.
3: Yes.
2: The press is like this. This is called PAC journalism.
3: Bro. I know how it works.
2: This is insanity. This is why we've been living under this dark ceiling for 30 years. Nobody has the courage to investigate themselves. They're all looking to see if somebody else is going to do it first.
3: Well, what kind of coverage are you looking for at this point without the additional pressure, and I'm sure my audience will help you
2: let
3: out.
2: Let me finish up a burden of proof. Let's not leave loose ends. The reason I asked my folks to go after them specifically is because there's a major legal question here. When the President of the United States, Dwight David Eisenhower, crafted with Sam Rayburn the Space Act, creating an open civilian space agency where in the law all the data and the technology and the mechanisms whereby it was acquired was to be made available to the folks who own it.
3: Yes.
2: The American people.
3: Correct.
2: There was one section of this Space Act, which I've got, which lists one exception.
3: One little loophole.
2: And that is if the administrator of NASA deems data or technology to be relevant to national security.
3: Yeah.
2: Those words again.
3: Yep.
2: At which point he has to go to the President of the United States in the law, and there has to be a finding by the President. There has
3: right.
2: to be a document, a piece of paper,
3: right.
2: to make it all legal. Now, here's the catch-22. If NASA is pressed by legal scholars and lawyers or whatever that I hope to be talking to on that Thursday afternoon to show them this piece of paper whereby they were able to withhold photographs of structures on the moon, then obviously we got them. If they're doing this, they could never have gotten a piece of paper, because if the paper ever came out, it would be tantamount to admitting there were structures on the moon.
3: Of course.
2: So it's like when you leave, you know, you tell the babysitter, now, by the way, don't let the kids put beans up their nose. The very idea that you plant in their minds is enough to cause the thing you don't want to have happen. So when the New York Times published the Brookings warning that this kind of data could destroy civilization, at that point, the administrator of NASA and the president, whoever the president was going to be, who came across this stuff, was in a terrible double bind. If they went through the letter of the law, they would destroy civilization if it ever came out, because why else would you classify stuff on the moon?
3: Obviously.
2: If they don't go through the letter of the law, then somebody is going to be hung because they didn't do it according to the Constitution. Do you see why there will probably be some effort to keep us from going through with this on Thursday?
3: I do, yes.
2: So I need your troops. I sound like Pat Buchanan. I need folks out there to pay close attention, to watch us, to make sure we don't disappear from the radar screens and they don't suddenly misplace our room key at the National Press Club.
3: Well, that would be a little obvious.
2: Yeah, well, sometimes things happen that are obvious. I will tell you that we had started out, as I said before, booked in the Murrow Room. And as of this afternoon, they called up, actually yesterday, and they asked if we would switch rooms to the ballroom because of the demand and the number of calls they were getting, which will allow for unobscured sight lines. And we're going to have a lot of people sitting around drinking coffee and eating croissants, watching stunning lunar pictures.
3: Well, see, that's why I asked you, I wonder if they're going to be able to stop us. And you said, well, no, but now you're almost saying, but I'm worried that they might.
2: No, it's Murphy. Whatever can go wrong will go wrong. You know, I just, you know, forewarned is forearmed. This is too important, and there's too many other people's reputations and careers and integrity on the line for us to drop a stitch now. And the main thing we don't want to have happen is that, you know, it's the old joke, if a tree falls in the forest and there's nobody around to hear it, does it fall?
3: Right.
2: It would be really terrible if we throw this whole very elaborate party and nobody shows up because they think it's a joke. So what we need to do is to make sure that the grassroots, the American people, the citizens who paid for this data, who've had it kept from them for over, you know, a generation, through their local media, who are wired in by satellite and by internet and all that, to basically make sure that they have a representation at the press club, because it's open to all press, and we want to have as many as possible there.
3: All right, hold on, Richard. We're going to hold it right there. I want to tell everybody once again, the information we are now discussing is now available. The photographs, the press releases, the New York Times story, it's all up on my internet page. That would be www.artbell.com. That's with the obligatory http://. 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Or if you're new to the internet, just go up to the web, go to a web browser and enter the name Art Bell, A-R-T-B-E-L-L, no spaces, and it will point you off into the right direction. Of course, we also have, as you know, live audio, so you can listen to this program up there and a whole lot more. But everything we're talking about this morning, that which is going to be given, at least some of it, to the National Press Club, March 21st, Equinox, 9 a.m., is on the webpage now. If you've got a computer, you're going to get a first look.
4: Art Bell.
3: Once again, here I am.
5: Richard
3: Hoagland is my guest, and I've got something special coming up in a moment. Richard Hoagland is getting set March 21st at 9 a.m. at the National Press Club in Washington, D.C. to blow the cork off 30 years of cover-up, serious cover-up. And he's got the goods. We'll tell you more about it in a moment. I'm Art Bell. Good to be here. Last-minute people are all over the place. The only book signing I'm ever going to do is going to be today, in about a little less than 11 hours from right now in Portland, Oregon. Come join us. Oregon Convention Center at 12 noon. There will be books available, one-time event T-shirts, I think. There'll be a little jazz ensemble there. No charge. It's free. Come on in and see me, and I'll sign a book for you and a photograph. And by the way, they've got that very special photograph. It'll be a one-time deal because all the others are gone. And I'll be signing all those in gold pen for as long as my gold pens last anyway. That's it, folks. Today, Saturday, the Oregon Convention Center at high noon. Hope to see you there from wherever you're coming from. Now, this is typical art. So many people are going to your webpage. It's taking almost 2 minutes to get in and to get anything even longer. Or this, Art, thought you might be interested to know your website is swamped. I finally got in but couldn't get any downloads. There's simply too much traffic right now. Not surprising. Try later. Bruce in Bothell, Washington. Good show. So the man who manages my webpage is Keith Rowland down, I believe, in Arizona. And I thought I'd bring him on for just 1 second. Keith, I know. Are you there, Keith?
2: Yes. Good morning.
3: Good morning. First of all, thank you for the wonderful job you're doing on this website.
2: Well, you're very welcome, sir.
3: Keith, normally, as a matter of course, our web page or my web page takes on average about, what, 50,000 hits a day?
2: Yeah, lately, because of the Real Audio and the Vidian software, it's been very popular, and we've been hitting about 50,000 hits a day, and we're getting about 12 to 15,000 different users per week that visit the site.
3: So, what do you suppose is happening right now? Because people are saying the website is suddenly slowed to a crawl.

0: I guess what I'd like to recommend is that, and I know you have real good success at this in the past, let's try to get a little cooperation among the users and maybe ask that the first half of the alphabet try during the first half of the hour and the second half of the alphabet try the second half of the hour and see if that'll help things out a little bit.
1: Would that be by first name or last name?
0: Well, I don't know. Let's pick one. How about first name?
1: All right. First name. If your first name begins with the first half of the alphabet, try in the first half hour, second half hour, website address is, should I, by the way, Keith, shows you what I know, should I always say http://, or is it okay to just say www.artbell.com?
0: Well, the second is just fine. Most of the browsers today will allow you to just type in the www, and it will automatically put the HTTP in front of it. So a lot of cases, you don't even have to do that, but anybody that's been around long enough knows that when you go to a web page, you need to put that in front of it. So either way, you're doing fine the way you're announcing it.
1: All right, and I assume the real audio sites are also getting a good workout.
0: I would imagine that people are going there to hit either one of the two. If one of them's busy, they can certainly try the other one. And it's been working out real well, as far as I know.
1: All right. Keith, my friend, thank you for all the good work you have done, and Myron as well.
0: Okay. Thank you very much.
1: Thank you both, and take care. They take care of the web page, and they are now processing to many of you all at once are trying to. The information Richard Hoagland has, for those of you joining us at this hour, there's going to be a big, big press conference in Washington, D.C., March 31st. And if there's a headline from it, it would be experts to testify on 30 years of cover-up. Now, about what? And what does Richard have? He's got photographs. Former NASA scientists and engineers to announce in Washington analysis of 30-year-old suppressed evidence by revealing ancient artificial structures on the moon. Photographs showing astronauts walking amid apparent lunar ruins on leaked NASA and Soviet space photographs. Researchers to challenge White House to open NASA files suggest deliberate 30-year-old superpower cover-up based on official government reports which warned that civilizations would collapse. The Brookings Institution report that generated an article in the New York Times, and yes, you can get that article right now on my webpage. Also, evidence throws new light on nagging question, what really happened to Apollo 13? And just one last time, my website address is www.artbell.com. That information is up there now, along with photographs of the tethered satellite as seen from Hawaii, along with, well, I'll let Richard tell us, what is on the website? What can they go get?
2: Okay, one correction. It's March 21st.
1: What did I say?
2: You said 31st.
1: Did I really?
2: Well, because it was the 30 years and all that.
1: Oh,
2: and
1: I see.
2: Late.
1: Right.
2: Come
1: right.
2: on, folks.
1: Yeah, that's right.
2: It's a movable feast. And it is going to be a feast, all right? let me get to the specifics for a second here, but someone sent in some fax questions. We're getting faxes here as well.
1: Of course.
2: They want to know if the news conference will be videotaped. Yes, we are actually having a full camera crew with three cameras to shoot this for the Mars mission. We are going to be producing volume, what is it? Four within a couple of months based
1: right.
2: around this news conference, and it will be available through our website, which we'll have up by then, through our 800 number. As you know, we have a series of videos that are the background of this whole story, 1-800-424-0031, and it will be available through Art Bell's site. It will be a video of the press conference. It'll probably be 2 hours, one tape. And it will be something for the history books, because not only are you going to have the world's press there, but the scientists and engineers we've now, you know, encouraged to stand up and be counted, but there's some pretty amazing photographic and visual data. We will have, among other things, Art, 6-foot-long murals of color panoramas taken showing the lunar module sitting on the lunar surface surrounded by these glass-like ruins and domes.
1: Wow.
2: Now, the reason that we have

0: this photo is because it was squirreled away 30 years ago by one of the key people who's going to stand up and testify when he was told to destroy this and all the other photographs in his possession.
1: He will stand up and say that he had these photographs?
0: Absolutely. He took them to a private university because his conscience so pained him that he was given an order by his superiors to destroy what the American taxpayers paid for. So he took them and put them in a private file, and he gave them to this investigation after he saw a presentation in a major city. He works for a major aerospace company, and he saw our Clementine data, and he invited us to his home, and we saw, you know, what he had been accumulating for 30 years. And that's when he told us, well, in addition to all this, guys, I've got some photographs I gave to my alma mater. And we gave him an airplane ticket to go and get them, and he brought them back, and they turned out to be surface photographs taken of Apollo 14, the Alan Shepard flight. And that, of course, throws light on what happened to 13, because, remember, 14 was retargeted to go to the same landing site as Apollo 13.
1: Was supposed to go to, yes. And by while now you talk about forgetting things, let's come back for a second to Apollo 13. You said all the evidence is not in, but what is it you think really happened?
0: Okay, let me lay out a thumbnail scenario for what I think has gone down and what this evidence now is building brick by brick toward.
1: Yes.
0: Okay. Has it ever struck anybody as kind of weird that out of the blue, suddenly, a young president will commit this nation to go where no man has gone before, to drop everything, to commit to what was called a DX priority, meaning the highest priority in the land, over and above even military requirements? The Apollo program had the highest procurement and readiness and brain accessibility of any project conducted by this government at any time in the 1960s. It was number one. For instance, if there was a conflict at some aerospace company between some contractor building, you know, let's say a tank, all right?
1: Yes.
0: And a part for Apollo?
1: Yes.
0: Apollo 1. A civilian project won over military. Doesn't this strike you as kind of curious? Anyway, Apollo was suddenly announced, we're going to go within 10 years, safely land Americans on the moon and bring them, you know, safely home to Earth. That was what John Kennedy enunciated in May of 1961 before a joint session of Congress.
1: I remember.
0: We went, we dashed, we turned the best and the brightest and the sterling, stunning talent of the American industrial might loose on this enterprise. We crafted within the deadline the ships, the rockets, the spacecraft, the backpacks, the suits, everything. We fly six missions. We land at six sites scattered around the lunar surface, 15 million square miles. And then we stop it suddenly, abruptly. We come home, we destroy all the blueprints of how to do this. We turn all these people loose. Even as the program is progressing, we're turning loose 30,000 employees from Grumman that built the lunar module. Even as Neil Armstrong was setting foot on the moon, we were turning these people loose, you know, giving them pink slips, saying goodbye. And the Soviets on the other side of the world were simultaneously getting rid of their boosters and cutting them up with acetylene torches and making sure they could never even get to the moon.
1: Something so horrible or so important.
0: Or potentially changing
1: dangerous.
0: Of civilization, and that harkens back to the New York Times headline.
1: That means there had to be. Oh, yes, it does. And again, folks, I've got to bring you back to this one, too.
0: In that context, I'm going to close the loop now.
1: All right, good.
0: If this is the most important thing on the boards, and you can't tell anybody, imagine how you have to lie to your own people. Imagine the layering of deception. Remember, NASA was built on trust. The thing I love about Apollo 13 is that it so reprises the esprit de corps and the feeling of NASA in the good old days, in the years when we all thought it was honest, when we were going where no one had gone before, when we were looking at vision, limitless boundaries and the high frontier, the new frontier of Kennedy.
1: Well, apparently
0: the stars were not the limit.
1: I know, apparently the problem was we saw something nobody had ever seen
0: before. Yeah, we freaked out. And the policy people said, holy fill in the blank.
1: Yep.
0: This is exactly what Brookings warned us against. Oh, my God, the New York Times has told us we're going to destroy civilization. And so they sat on it, and they took great pains to construct a mechanism so they could release a version of the data publicly that passes casual inspection. But they did not release the really interesting information, and it's only by the grace of God and technology that we are now able to, with a few honest men and women from the inside, retrace the steps and figure out what really happened and to demonstrate what we really retrieved from the Apollo program. And we're going to present that Thursday morning, March 21 at 9 a.m.
1: What do you think will happen to these people after they stand and tell what they're
0: Nothing.
1: Going to tell?
0: Nothing. If anything happened, it would be like Vince Foster. The reason that Bill Clinton is in trouble is because there was a body found, you know, a few miles from the White House.
1: Right.
0: If anything were to happen, if anybody were to try to shut this down, if anybody really starts making noises that these people, you know, are not who they claim to be and are not telling the truth, then a lot of people in Washington and the press corps who were kind of ho-hum, bored, bored, bored, oh, cynical, cynical, cynical,
1: yep.
0: They'll suddenly see it in a venue they can understand. And a lot more attention will be focused on this than I'm sure some people would like tonight.
1: Mm-hmm.
0: So we basically have them between the rock and the proverbial hard place.
1: All right, look, I've got this article in front of me from the New York Times, Thursday, December 15th. It's on the Internet. They can get it. Richard, I've got to bring you back to this again. I want an answer to this. You said...
0: Well, let me finish the story then.
1: Well, then please
0: do. Apollo was designed to go and bring home the bacon. And if there were folks within the government, not only our government, but perhaps, you know, the Soviet government, the West German government, the English, you know, I can't imagine this is a secret that we only know, then you obviously on every question there are two sides. There's folks that probably felt that even going to the moon and bringing this stuff home for a few would be risking everything.
1: Well, sure it would.
0: And under those circumstances, it is not beyond rational expectation that maybe someone would try to sabotage Apollo so that it could never bring home anything and the secret would never be out and civilization would never be threatened.
1: My God.
0: It is my speculation. I want to very clearly frame this. It is my speculation
1: that Apollo
0: that
1: was
0: there
1: sabotaged.
0: Is a reasonable probability that Apollo 13 was sabotaged. It was deliberately designed to kill those astronauts, to publicly humiliate NASA, to basically make the American people freak out at heroic men dying so horribly, strangling for lack of oxygen halfway between Earth and Moon. If that had succeeded, if Apollo 13 had failed, if Jim Lovell and his comrades had died that way on national television, with Walter covering it, you know, me and Jules Bergman and all the others who were following the space program and reporting blow by blow at that point, then the whole space program would have collapsed. We would have stopped going anywhere. There would have been no further missions to the moon. There would have been no missions to Mars, no missions to the outer planets. NASA would have folded its tents. We would have all come home, and the secret would have been perfectly safe forever. So it's the NASA that they built so well that we owe the fact that we know. Because all the honest folks who worked day and night against all odds and saved Jim Lovell and Fred Hayes and Jack Schweikert and brought them safely home, as memorialized in Ron Howard's brilliant movie, those honest people, Gene Kranz on down, they deserve our incredible accolades because without them, we would not know what brilliant, priceless treasure Apollo really found on the moon and brought back to Earth.
1: Phew. That's quite an allegation. That's quite an allegation. All right. When we come back from this break, Richard, please, I want to know about this New York Times story.
0: All okay.
1: Right? Because it's something in hand. It's something I've got in my hand. And I want to know why it is that somehow these files, or files actually covering a number of years from the New York Times back then, Apparently are not available or missing. This appears to be the real thing. Is it? We'll ask Richard Hoagland when we come back. Absolutely an incredible story. You're listening to the CBC Radio Network. I'm Art Bell from the High Desert in Portland, Oregon, later today. Back now to Richard Hoagland. Richard.
0: You know, I'm kind of glad we're going through this because it's a simulation of what we're going to experience when we put the Mars mission website up.
1: I'm sure that's correct. All right. The New York Times article, Mankind is Warned to Prepare for Discovery of Life in Space, Brookings Institution Report says Earth's civilization might topple if faced by a race of superior beings. The article that you think set off the circle of secrecy, and I can imagine it would too, that we've got up on the website. Why can't we get this article from the New York Times?
0: Well, let me give you the chronology of how we actually did uncover it. And, of course, my first question was, does it really exist?
1: That's
0: and
1: of course.
0: If it does, you know, how do we get it? And
1: right.
0: I put my minions, you know, my helpers, the folks that are out there, which have been incredibly helpful to us, and they came up with it. So let me give you the story. It's kind of interesting.
1: Sure.
0: When you're going to do one of these press things, we've done two things at the National Press Club before. In 1988, we held our first briefing with our Mars data with a team of scientists at the press club the day the Soviets launched their Phobos missions to Mars. And we had briefed the Soviets by way of former astronaut Brian O'Leary in Moscow a year before as to what they might find when they got there and would they keep their eyes open for Cydonia and et cetera, et cetera. We held a press conference on the day they launched, and a month later, their first spacecraft disappeared, kind of like Mars Observer was going to do someday.
1: Sure.
0: 8 or 9 months later, when they get to Mars with the second Phobos mission, it lasts a month plus in orbit, and then it disappears, which is beginning to set a trend curve.
1: Mm.
0: So, of course, my immediate question is, have they really disappeared? When we had our meeting with Robert Rowe, the chairman of the House Committee on Science, Space, and Technology, as a member of the Permanent Select Committee on Intelligence, I asked Chairman Rowe in his office in 1990, I said, Congressman, I said, you are in a position to find out if the Soviet spacecraft really have disappeared or whether they just told us they've disappeared because they found something that's too hot to handle. Shortly after I had that conversation, Robert Rowe resigned as chairman of the committee and then resigned as a member of the House of Representatives under very interesting circumstances.
1: Hmm.
0: Yeah, the people who get into this tend to have an uncertain future for some reason. So when we held our second press conference, which was in 1993 in August, our intent had been to hold it the day that NASA was placing Mars Observer into orbit around Mars.
1: Right.
0: To basically call attention to the press that, okay, we got a problem on the table here. We have potential ruins at Cydonia. We got a spacecraft with a camera which can take pictures down on the surface of Mars, now 50 times better than Viking. We can test the theory, hold their feet to the fire, and let's get an honest test here. And I did Good Morning America with Devin French, the Mars Observer Program scientist, on Sunday the 22nd, 2 days before the press conference.
1: Right.
0: Half an hour after I concluded the interview with Devin French and the host of Good Morning America, NASA announced they had lost Mars Observer.
1: I recall.
0: And it was never heard from again. We went through with the press conference. We had about 100 of the best and the brightest show up. And inevitably, they said, well, what do you think happened to it? And I suggested at that point that because of the Brookings report, which we had just found, and I actually had a copy of the report in the press kit.
1: Mm-hmm.
0: That there was a rogue group within NASA which had been there for some time, which had taken it upon itself to hide this kind of information because of fear that civilization would collapse, which
1: right.
0: is what Brookings warned.
1: Right.
0: The press reacted with a resounding yawn and went away. And nobody ever dug and asked NASA, did you really lose the spacecraft? And in the final addition to the Monuments of Mars, I lay out blow by blow in a chronology in the update, in the fourth edition, what NASA's amazing inconsistencies and NASA's story about what happened to Mars Observer, but nobody in the press is paying attention, is following up, is doing their homework, so we never get to know.
1: Sure.
0: What I find amazing is that when I got wind of that, in addition to the report, the New York Times had actually published a story on the Brookings document. It was obvious to me that for this press conference, and we only found this out a couple weeks ago, I had to get a copy of the New York Times article. we live in a world, Art, where we won't believe the government, but we will believe the New York Times.
1: Mm.
0: It's like having the actual report in their hands didn't mean anything. But if I can show reporters on Thursday morning, the 21st, that the New York Times said civilization would collapse, we've got them. And I already know this is true because that's the reports I'm getting back is how the heck, I mean, your response itself is very indicative of how in awe and reverence we hold the New York Times. How did the New York Times ever get to be God? You know, who made them God to decide our reality?
1: That issue aside,
0: okay.
1: I mean, here is the article. A, where did you get it?
0: Okay, so I put one of my press people, Ravana Martin, who was on the press release, by the way. All the faxes and inquiries should come to these people and not to us directly in terms of getting your local affiliates to cover this.
1: Right.
0: Please, all right?
1: Right.
0: That's what they're there for. I asked Ravana, I said, find me this copy of the New York Times. Now, why did I ask her? Because she has some very good connections with the New York Times.
1: Okay.
0: So she called them. She called people she knew, and she said, go down to the archives and get me the December 15th issue, 1960. She called me back a couple hours later. She says, Dick, they don't have it. I said, what? She said, no, they don't have it. She says, in fact, they're missing from December back to May of 60. I said, what? Why don't they have it? I mean, I'm an archivist. I work for the preeminent newspaper of the world. I'm sitting there with nothing to do all day but make sure I've got an archive.
1: 5 months of the New York Times gone.
0: From 1960 is missing and does not exist at the New York Times. So at that point, I realized that, well, they send these papers out all over the world every day. There had to be another copy in some library somewhere.
1: Obviously.
0: So we have friends in Washington on Capitol Hill who are, how should I say, aides and administrative assistants to congressmen and senators.
1: Yes.
0: Who are quietly working with this project. I call one of them who has been very dedicated and you know, was right there. And I said, would you help me track this down? He says, oh, I'll call over to the Senate Library. A friend over there owes me a favor anyway. Within an hour, he had gone to the archives downstairs on Capitol Hill in the Senate Library and found in the microfiche the actual reproduction.
1: Wow.
0: Of this New York Times article.
1: And so that's how you got it.
0: So he then faxed it to me. It was in pretty bad condition because it's a microfiche from 1960.
1: Of course.
0: So I had to put it on the computer and basically take out some noise, but what you see is basically what came from Washington up on your board from the Senate Library archive microfiche files of the New York Times for December 15th, 1960.
1: But if I pick up the telephone, as some people will no doubt do, and call the New York Times,
0: they will claim they don't have this.
1: They will claim they don't have it.
0: So what you need to do is call other libraries. Okay? Now, I find it kind of curious that the New York Times has not in, what is it, 1996, in 36 years, replenished this issue.
1: Unbelievable, yes.
0: It's kind of, now, the story gets even weirder. We are in discussion through another friend of mine with the publisher of the New York Times, Arthur Sulzberger himself.
1: Yes, sir.
0: Who I have been trying to get to pay attention to this as a major story. I've basically been saying to him, look, you missed out on Watergate. Here's one where you can win one for the Gipper.
1: Yeah.
0: All right? You can really be front and center on the runway on this one. We send him, we've been sending him a series of press releases on the tethered satellite last week and then on the press conference this week. He calls up my friend this afternoon and he complains to this person. He says, why did you run that old story? What possible relevance is that old thing? Now think about this. The New York Times in 1960 saw fit to run a headline and major story that a federal document, a government report, warned that if NASA found evidence of life in space, it should not tell us because it might destroy civilization. And the current publisher of the New York Times wants to know why we might think that's relevant.
1: Well,
0: furthermore, we're not finished yet.
1: Yeah, I'd have to listen.
0: Furthermore,
1: to my show.
0: He said, I really don't think I'm going to send anybody to the press conference.
1: Really?
0: Now, what I said through to him back through my friend was, well, Arthur, are you part of the problem or part of the solution?
1: Mm-hmm.
0: If you don't send someone, even to see us fall flat on our keister because we can't come forth on any of the data or evidence or people. Remember, we're talking about insiders, NASA insiders, who claim that this is what's been going on.
1: Of course.
0: And the publisher, New York Times, doesn't think there's a story here. And he's published the headline 30 years ago, actually, it was his father who published it, claiming that civilization would be destroyed if this came out. Does one begin to suspect maybe that Mr. Sulzberger might believe the headline and is trying to do whatever he can to keep people from being interested in this thing?
1: That's one.
0: Would that be a leaping to a conclusion here?
1: Well, it might be a little bit of a leap because we don't know for sure.
0: We don't know,
1: but it might be a logical speculation.
0: So let me tell you what happened after that phone call.
1: Sure.
0: I got a call from a reporter friend of mine in Florida, who works for Florida Today, which is the parent newspaper of USA Today.
1: Right.
0: And I basically, you know, I had sent him the facts. I want him to come to the press conference. He's followed our work for years. He's been very good at doing stories on this. And I told him this story about the conversation with my friend, with the publisher of the New York Times.
1: Right.
0: His immediate reaction as a reporter was, holy hell, that stinks to high heaven.
1: Yeah.
0: So I then told him to call Mr. Sulzberger's friend. And as a reporter out in the hinterlands, basically tell him that it's not playing well in Peoria.
1: All right. Well, has there been any result?
0: No response.
1: You won't know until the 21st.
0: We won't know until Monday morning. Mm. By Monday, remember, we're going to drop the second shoe on this. Monday, we're going to release the next press release, which will list who the participants are, their backgrounds, which is pretty damn impressive, and a couple of other surprises.
1: Good. All right. I've got a fax here I think you ought to hear. Here it is. Hi, Art and Richard. While working in the aerospace industry for a defense contractor, I was told something that was rather hard to believe. In retrospect, this story now rings with a strange sound of truth. I was in hopes that your guest tonight could provide input on the matter. A respected engineer in our work group told us of photographs, pictures, that were taken while a U.S. craft orbited the moon. These pictures were carefully screened prior to being released to the public. Via the numbered frames, it was obvious that many of the frames had been withheld from public view, and that was never openly questioned. In recent years, the pictures that were released to the public can be digitally enhanced to reveal structures on the surface of the moon. These structures are clearly not natural formations and resemble a city left in ruins. Now, with powerful computers at the public's fingertips, these pictures have become sensitive information. Needless to say, the pictures that had been released are no longer available to the public. This is supposedly due to a loss of archived films. Now, I find the engineer's story easier to accept, and the story of missing archived films more difficult. Any comments or information from your guest?
0: Well, basically, this corroborates what we've been saying, but
1: yeah,
0: with only one possible exception. We have found no evidence that the data which is out there is somehow suddenly turning up missing. What they're doing is they're trying to censor it by means of price. When we started this investigation and went public in 94, you know, you could call up the National Space Science Data Center and for a few dollars get any negative
1: right
0: that NASA had put out.
1: Right.
0: Since we went public, the price of this data has gone up 800%.
1: Inflation.
0: And yeah, really. And most people, yeah, Steve Forbes, where are you when we need you? And most people are not willing on a gander to risk 800% markup on something that they really don't think is going to be there if they look at it after all. So in essence, we're using money again to censor the truth.
1: All right. Here's another one, Richard. Art, okay. But what about us without internet access? What can we do to help make sure the media promotes Hoagland's or gets to your news conference? Can I fax or phone certain places? And what would be the best place to do my damage and gain information? In other words, he's asking, as somebody without the internet access, what he can do.
0: Okay, what you do is you call up your local media, newspaper, radio, television, and you tell them this event that's going to happen at 9 o'clock at the National Press Club in Washington on the 21st. They then will want to see a press release on it.
1: Mm-hmm.
0: You then direct them to Art Bell's webpage, because all these media have computers and they're all on the web.
1: That's true.
0: And you give them the www.artbell.com.
1: www.artbell.com.
0: Okay. And you give them that address, and you'll give it to them again. And they can log on and download the press release and then go from there.
1: All right. Hey, Art, ask Hoagland about the properties of glass made in zero gravity. Is it not true that glass made in zero gravity is stronger than steel?
0: It's not the zero gravity. It's the vacuum. On Earth, water attacks glass in a way that weakens it radically. What Blakick and others at Los Alamos discovered in their simulations for lunar basing studies for NASA was that if you create glass in a vacuum and then you coat it so that when you put an oxygen atmosphere and water vapor inside to contain people,
1: yes,
0: that can't get to the glass, that the simple fact of producing it in a vacuum without water makes it about as strong as steel. Now, if you do other things to it, all right, other than just ordinary, you know, glass, it can be even stronger than steel. So you know, you're at the beginning of a learning curve here.
1: All right.
0: Now, let me tell you one other interesting thing. We got a call from Popular Mechanics this morning. They're coming. And when I started laying out the model, which is that this stuff is made of glass and all that, and it's stronger than steel on the moon, et cetera, the guy said, oh, he says, we're doing a feature on building bridges out of glass here on Earth.
1: Ha, ha, ha, ha.
0: So
1: really?
0: Engineering on Earth is catching up.
1: All right, before we leave the subject of glass, one more. Listening to Richard, I'm reminded that ancient Egyptian glass beads were found in a pyramid whose diameter of the beads, a hole, is so small that we could not reproduce it today, or that a large glass telescope lens was found intact at an Israeli archaeological dig. Had you heard of that?
0: Yeah, there's a lens actually was found in Baghdad. And it's in some museum, either in Germany, in Berlin, or maybe it's back in Baghdad now. But there was a glass lens found that actually was a refracting lens, which is several thousand years old. And yes, I know about the beads, and they're what they call faience beads. And the hole is microns wide down through the center of them.
1: Yeah.
0: And there's no way with primitive twirling technology, you know, little guys. You know how Indians are supposed to start fires by twirling a stick between their hands?
1: Yes, of course.
0: Well, if you think of drilling through a hard substance, like an obsidian bead or something, with that kind of technique, it just won't work with the fineness. So it's these little clues that we're looking at scraps and bits and pieces of a former high-tech civilization here on Earth, which, of course, is why I'm bringing in Graham Hancock live by satellite from the Giza Plateau, because he is going to address the idea that the stuff on the moon may be part of a continuum. It may be our stuff.
1: Our
0: stuff. An era so old we have literally forgotten.
1: All right, Richard, hold on. One note for everybody. Tonight on KLAS in Las Vegas, it was announced that 60 Minutes is going to be doing a segment on Area 51. Leslie Stahl coming up this Sunday at 7. And I thought the audience ought to get that. All right, everybody, we're going to break, and then we'll get to the phones. Don't forget, the only book signing I'm ever going to do later today in Oregon. Just hours from now, on my way to Portland, zoom, zoom, up to the Oregon Convention Center. We're going to have a book signing and sort of a meet, I guess. Any of you within range of Portland, see you at high noon at the Oregon Convention Center. Be there, as they say in the car commercials. Here we go again. This hour I'm going to get the phone lines open, and we will let you ask Richard some questions. Art just talked with WNEP in Scranton, Pennsylvania, which is owned by the New York Times. They refuse to cover the story. They say, though, the national hookup ABC might carry it. That's from somebody in Scranton, Pennsylvania. There you go, Richard. Interesting?
0: Interesting. Well, see, it's interesting. If the New York Times is not there, and everybody else is, they'll kind of look. Because they're the ones that published in 60 that if this stuff was out there,
1: it's their own article, yeah,
0: found, then it would destroy civilization. They're going to definitely look like they're part of the problem. Now, let me tell you where they fell down. What I think is going on here, and has been going on for 30 years, is we're not dealing with conspiracy. We're dealing with something even worse, dumbness. All right? Dumbness will kill you as quickly as conspiracy will kill you.
1: Yes.
0: This is how dumbness works. And now I have to tell a personal story, which I'm going to tell on Thursday, so I'm kind of previewing it, you know, for your audience as I'm going to do it, you know. I was tapped on the shoulder to become, at the age of 23, Walter Cronkite's science advisor. Can you imagine what it felt like?
1: Barely.
0: To be plucked out of obscurity at a museum in New England and basically asked to sit at the right hand of Uncle Walter to guide him through the extravaganza adventure of going to and from the moon.
1: Yes.
0: I mean, it was an extraordinarily heady experience for me. I learned so much about how the world works and how media shapes and controls every facet of our lives, defines our reality. The people who producers, choose to put on television, who tell you what happened after an election, who tell you what the president said, who tell you what the candidates really meant to say, who tell you who's going to win, who tells you who's going to lose, who tells you who's up, who's down, they are defining your reality day in and day out, and you never get to see these people who pick the people who appear on television.
1: Sure.
0: And they pick from a tiny handful of people. They don't pick from a vast spectrum of all the possibilities of life. They pick from a tiny handful of people that they feel comfortable with, that through their own prejudices, you know, their own life experience, they just feel that those folks have an inside track to reality, which means that the bottom line is we get to see the reality on television that the people behind the scenes think is reality. We don't get to see the real reality at all. We live in a virtual reality cyberspace inside between the ears of producers. And at 23, a rather impressionable age,
1: of course,
0: I was thrown into the lion's den in the middle of these people at the most august news agency, broadcast news agency in the world, heir to Edgar R. Murrow, working with Cronkite, working with, you know, all kind, you know, Eric Severide and I sat in a bar one night and had an incredible discussion on philosophy about why are we doing all this, why are we going to space and all that. Bob Stout and I got absolutely stoned out of our minds in Apricot Brandy in Los Angeles. I showed up on the set the next day green. They couldn't color balance me because I was so in my cups. All right?
1: Yes, yes.
0: I've got some war stories, you know. They dragged me to Hurley's Bar, yeah, you know, which is the watering hole in New York City. I know whereof I speak when I say that at the age of 23, what appalled me, horrified me, simultaneous with being entranced at being in this heady stratospheric environment of working with the Mr. Cronkite and CBS News and, you know, being in on all that we were doing, what appalled me was the attitude of those producers and reporters and others, except for Walter. Walter was the exception. I got to say that absolutely emphatically. Because all the people around Walter thought the space program was the biggest waste of time that had ever been invented. It was irrelevant to the human condition.
1: Well, I think a lot of the media still believes that.
0: It did not make a tinker's blank in the field of what humanity was going to be doing and should be concerning itself with. So what I saw day in and day out, I'm going to stand up and from my firsthand experience tell these young new reporters who were not even born when Neil Armstrong set foot upon the moon in some measure, some of these kids, I'm going to tell them that what happened is that because the press considered space and the Kennedy vision irrelevant to the human condition, a waste of time, a boondoggle, a welfare agency for aerospace workers, whatever you want to call it. They did not give it the time of day. They didn't even begin to ask the kind of questions they should have asked or would have asked of DOD or housing or HUD or Health and Human Services or welfare or any of those things that are now the major issues. And so the folks on the inside who were trying to put one over on them, they had a piece of cake. Because nobody ever asked them any hard questions. They got away with murder, practically, almost, if I'm right about 13, because the esteemed press from the New York Times on down never really took space seriously. It's out there. We live here. Who the hell cares?
1: All right. Now,
0: on that basis, Arthur Sulzberger's attitude this afternoon,
1: right,
0: that this is funny and not serious, is in consonance with the fact that when they published that headline, they never followed up. They were not consistent, you know, Mr. Prosecutor. They did not ask the next question, which is, okay, if this document exists which warns that if we find this stuff out there, somebody's going to try to keep it from us, is somebody keeping it from us?
1: All right, well, here is a fact that follows on that. Art, yes, it only makes sense that our civilization would collapse due to encountering a superior intelligence, because man will come to the rude conclusion that he is inferior and stupid. In other words, the human bubble will burst. Now, that is a simplified version of the conclusion printed in the New York Times article, and I'm not certain, Richard, I know you are, or you seem to feel that way, I'm not certain that that all that much has changed.
0: Well, what would really happen is the bubble for the arrogant, egocentric elitist would burst.
1: Oh, yes.
0: Yeah, ordinary folks, the folks we're talking to tonight, they're going to be fine.
1: Probably.
0: They understand because, and I have data here. Remember, I try not to say things on your show or any show without having data. What is my data? My data is Star Trek. All right? Star Trek is a vision of the kind of future that most of the human race want, desperately yearn for, imagine is theirs by birthright, to boldly go where no one has gone before, to meet new life and new civilizations, and to embrace them, respecting infinite diversity in infinite combination. Gene Roddenberry struck a blow for freedom, the Constitution, and the American way when he put blacks on television for the first time in leading roles,
1: mm-hmm.
0: Asians for the first time on television in leading roles,
1: he did,
0: had
1: yes.
0: The first interracial kisses. He just got an award posthumously at some prestigious Hollywood affair because his program, his vision of the space program that was someday going to be, was so far ahead of the reality that we have, that we're now just beginning, you know, the Hollywood crowd, the intellectuals are just beginning to realize that Gene Roddenberry was setting a model which has attracted the interest of millions of people around the world. There was a woman in Little Rock the other day on the Whitewater trial who wore a Star Trek uniform every day as a member of the jury to work. Because she wanted to make a statement that this is a lifestyle worth emulating. And it was only when she...
1: Richard, we're not there yet.
0: Well, but we can be. And we must aim high. And because most people I talk to on the ground, in the streets, are aiming that high, and it's only the Arthur Salzbergers of the world that turn up their nose and sneer and giggle. You know, those are the people whose bubble will collapse, and fortunately, they don't yet run everything.
1: But how do you know that on March 21st, you're not going to be going to a place where mankind should not yet be going?
0: Well, Faint Heart never won Fair Maiden.
1: All right, look, I want to take a couple calls. A lot of people want to talk to you. It's only fair. East of the Rockies, you're on the air with Richard Hoagland. Hello.
2: How you doing, Art?
1: Doing
2: Mr. Hoagland.
1: Where are you? Where are you, sir?
2: I'm from Mohawk Valley.
1: All right.
2: Mr. Hoagland.
0: Mm-hmm.
2: Are any high-ranking members of the scientific community going to be invited to this press conference, like Dr. Carl Sagan?
0: Well, he could come. Of course he can come. He won't show up, but he's, you know, of course he's welcome.
1: Well,
0: I mean, we're not handing out Gilded Edge invitations.
1: What about the quality of the persons that you're going to have telling their story for the first time?
0: Well, the key thing here is we have NASA insiders who had key, very responsible positions within the agency, working with the astronauts, working with the lunar data, working with Apollo, who are standing up and saying, this is what was going on.
1: All right. Well, that is newsworthy, Richard. There's no question about it.
0: And then we have outside geologists who are going to be there to discuss why the things in the photographs cannot be anything but artificial. We will have architects. We'll have photographic experts. We'll have computer experts. We've covered the waterfront. We even have a couple of investigative reporters. Graham Hancock, as you know, is one.
1: Yes, indeed.
0: So we are covering the full spectrum. If Carl wants to show up, he is more than welcome. I doubt that he will.
1: I doubt that he will.
0: Because Carl made a decision years ago, and now again I'm speculating, but I've known him pretty well over the years, and I think I can, you know, say this with some modicum of veracity, I believe Carl believes the negative side of the human condition, that he is an elitist, that he really thinks that we'll all go crazy if we find out that we're not the brightest guys on the block. I think Carl underestimates the human condition by about 10,000 orders of magnitude.
1: Well, you may be overrating it by some, Richard. I mean, the people listening to this program, me, yes, I think we could handle it, but we don't represent the totality of the population. And
0: no, but culture is always advanced by the most interesting, the most curious, the most entrepreneurial.
1: No, it's true.
0: The best.
1: All right, west
0: we
1: of the
0: don't
1: Ro-
0: play to our worst, we play to our best.
1: Our best.
0: Otherwise,
1: right. All right.
0: Stuck in the cave.
1: Phones, Richard. West of the Rockies, you're on the air with Richard Hoagland.
3: Hi, Art. How you doing?
1: Okay, where are you?
3: I am in L.A.
1: Okay.
3: Got a question for you, Richard. Any of the astronauts that were privy to any of this information with the murals and any of the other evidence, are any of them willing to come forward or, you know, did they see the information in a light that where they could actually step up and be credible people?
1: Good question. I know Armstrong has made statements that should curl your hair a little bit. Other than that, Richard?
0: Well, this now gets into a delicate area. Mm-hmm. You have to understand the astronauts, when they joined the program, they joined from the military services. Now, when you are a military officer,
1: that's true.
0: All right, you sign an oath.
1: You bet.
0: That oath commits you under pain of law to the Constitution of the United States to follow lawful orders from lawful superiors.
1: Mm-hmm.
0: Now, if those lawful superiors look at you and say, look, Mr. Astronaut, we believe, based on academic study and a lot of thinking by a lot of people above your pay grade, that if we were to put this stuff out there, we would destroy the world in which we live.
1: Yes.
0: The people you care about, the values you hold dear, all of that would go down the white porcelain receptacle. They have now been given a lawful order through a chain of command. So they're off the hook.
1: So you might do the only thing you could do, and that is make statements like the ones that Neil Armstrong has made in the White House, elsewhere, saying there are things out there that
0: there are places to go and things to see beyond belief.
1: That's right.
0: Which is the end of his. And he started that White House statement by comparing himself to a parrot. What do parrots do, Art? They repeat what others have told them.
1: Yes, that well from the lips.
0: Now, if you're a good soldier and you are obeying the letter of the law, but you disagree with the spirit because you have grown in your wisdom,
1: then you say things like he did.
0: You try to communicate between the lines, and you're hoping the cavalry will come over the hill and rescue you because you're as much a victim as the 50 hostages in Iran.
1: And
0: you're
1: so
0: a prisoner
1: we, and
0: of the
1: so,
0: system.
1: So we have Captain Hoagland.
4: I'd like to ask Richard, so what he's saying is somebody went up to the moon and found the Rosetta Stone.
1: Yeah. Yeah, that's, I think that's what he's saying. Where are you, by the way?
4: I'm east of the Rockies. I'm south of Cheyenne, about 50 miles.
1: All right, there you go. The Rosetta Stone,
0: yeah,
1: Richard.
0: That's an exquisite, beautiful way of saying it. I'm going to steal that line on Thursday morning.
1: Well, I'm sure he'll be honored. West of the Rockies, you're on the air with Richard Hoagland. Hello. Hello there. No, you're not. Wild card line, you're on the air. Turn your radio off, please.
5: I got it.
1: All right, good.
5: Thanks a lot, Art.
1: Where are you?
5: Anchorage, Alaska.
1: All right.
5: Okay, Richard, I had the opportunity of listening to your show back in October on Art's program, and since then I've been glued to the radio whenever I hear Art saying that he's going to have Richard C. Hoagland on the air.
0: By the way, I should say hello to all my newfound friends in Alaska who work with us on the tethered satellite.
5: Matter of fact, I know Nick Begich, and I've talked with him personally a few times, and it's quite interesting. I sure did like the theory that you put forth with the satellite and HARP. I firmly believe in what you said.
0: Okay. Let me thank Jan Eller, who sent me a fax this evening, and yes, I want her to keep sending us stuff because we need to know what's going on with HARP.
5: Yeah. The question. Regarding what you have mentioned before with the Mars missions and and things that have been observed on Mars, it's conceivable, I would say, that maybe our past civilizations have gone further and beyond and have come back. And was there any correlation or things that were similar in with what you found in Mars photographs and what has been reported to have been found on the moon?
0: Yes. Numerically, geometrically, mathematically, it all is converging. And in the Clementine report that we wrote and published last, several months ago, we list the specifics. So if you want to get a copy of the Clementine document, you just fax us here at the Mars Mission, and we'll let you know how to get it.
1: Why don't you give out your fax number in case there's any, and there sure may be, last minute information that you can use?
0: Oh, I need all the information we can get. The faxes that came in from the last several shows was incredibly helpful.
1: All right,
0: the grassroots
1: good.
0: Network is alive and well.
1: Oh, yes.
0: You see, there's a lot of bright people in this country who are not willing to give their futures over to one of two people, Bob Dole or Bill Clinton. They want to think for themselves, act for themselves, research for themselves, make their own decisions, and they don't want anybody, including Mr. Salzberger at the New York Times, deciding what news is fit to print.
1: The number...
0: 201-271-1703.
1: That's
0: the
1: good.
0: Mars Mission fax number.
1: All right, and give it again.
0: 201-271-1703.
1: All right, on that note, hold on. We're going to do another half hour, and I'm going to lay heavily on the phone lines. So if you'd like to speak with Richard Hoagland, this would be, I guess, your last opportunity prior to the March 21st news conference that I believe is going to rock... a bunch of people. You've been listening. I don't know how you can see it any differently. So there you are. Richard Hoagland back in a moment. I will be getting on an airplane going to Portland, Oregon in now just a matter of a few hours. And I hope to see you there. It's the only book signing I'm ever going to do. The Oregon Convention Center. Big twin towers. You can't miss them in Portland. And it's going to be a lot of fun. So, around midday or so, you're going to sleep in after a show like this. Come on over and let's get together. Oregon Convention Center, high noon, Portland. Be there. Back now to Richard Hoagland and your questions. Richard, are you there?
0: Yeah, let me say something. I just got a very important fact, and I want to bring this to everyone's attention.
1: Go ahead.
0: If you want to know what to do, the single most important thing you can do, other than call your local media, is call C-SPAN. I just got a fax here from a Dr. Bob White, who apparently is at Northern Arizona University.
1: Mm-hmm.
0: He says, Richard, will any of the cable channels be covering the news conference, i.e. C-SPAN?
1: Sure.
0: What time is it scheduled to begin? I'd like to tape it for my students who are on spring break. C-SPAN is on the fence. They need to hear from their constituents that this is important. They can come and tape it and delay broadcast. They don't have to broadcast it live. It has to go in the day book, has to be put on the schedule.
1: Sure.
0: I would prefer they cover it live because it's pretty interesting. It's NASA. It's your tax dollars at work. And the challenge that we're going to be presenting is to this administration, to William Jefferson Clinton, a president who wants to be in the cut of John Fitzgerald Kennedy. We're going to challenge Bill to simply open the files. The Clinton administration had nothing to do with this cover-up. He can give executive clemency to all astronauts. He can relieve them of their security oaths. He can bring a stunning breath of fresh air with one stroke of the pen, provided he gets a political message from the constituency that he's running for election again in front of, that they want to demand the truth. And the way to get that started is to get C-SPAN to cover this as a political event that it is live on cable.
1: All right, how do we do that? Is there
0: you
1: a number?
0: Simply call, call Washington, D.C. I don't have the number handy. Just ask the operators. It's 202-555-1212. Ask information for C-SPAN. And once you get the C-SPAN number and their fax number, simply call them or fax them and say, cover the Mars Mission Lunar Press Briefing at the Press Club, August 21, 9 a.m. They've already got our releases. We have papered them with releases, so they know about it.
1: All right. Well, that's a way people can really help.
0: Yes, that would be the single. Forget
1: get to see it themselves as well.
0: And they will get to see it.
1: Yeah. All right, good. Good suggestion. I hope everybody does it. Let's move to the lines, I promised. Wildcard line, you're on the air with Richard Hoagland in New York. Hello.
6: Good morning.
1: Where are you, sir?
6: Vallejo, California.
1: All right.
6: I'm calling to ask Richard, years ago when I was in the Navy, one of my roommates told me that NASA had a black, what would you call it, a black project?
7: Yes.
6: The title of which, oh goodness, it escaped me. I've been wanting to ask this question so long.
1: Now you've lost.
6: Project Blue Flame.
7: Okay.
6: Has Richard ever run across anything of that nature?
1: Is that name familiar to you, Richard?
7: No, it's not. But that doesn't mean anything. I mean, they can change these names like they change their shirts, so
1: sure.
7: It doesn't mean anything.
1: All right.
7: The whole idea of code names is to keep it secret.
1: Naturally.
7: Prevent you from finding out.
1: East of the Rockies, you're on with Richard Hoagland. Where are you, please?
8: Houston, Texas.
1: All right.
8: Yes, I had a question about... I have two questions, actually.
1: All right.
8: One was that has he found any connection with the UFO phenomenon? With any landings on the moon or your Mars thing? And my second question was if you... the pictures of the astronauts on the moon.
7: Mm-hmm.
8: Could you tell what astronauts they were?
7: Yes.
8: Are you
7: giving out names and missions, all of that?
8: Oh, really?
7: Yes.
8: Oh, can you comment about the UFO phenomenon if there's any connection between
7: what
8: you found?
7: All right. Let me do this in two parts. There is no direct connection. In other words, I don't have pictures of astronauts getting into UFOs. All right, forget that.
1: Yes.
7: What I think is going on here is if there are extraterrestrial vehicles from some place currently visiting planet Earth, if you find evidence in your own backyard in the solar system of an extraordinary panoply of ruins built by someone, then it is plausible to imagine that maybe, just maybe, those ruins were built by a previous human civilization.
1: Sure.
7: This is a developing model that we're now, working on. That's why Graham Hancock is going to be very important, because Graham has got some pretty credible evidence that there's a lot of stuff on this planet from prior high-tech civilizations that has not been properly acknowledged. In fact, I got a fax here from one of your listeners. It says, please mention to tie things together with Graham Hancock. The reason this has all been hidden is that knowledge of prior civilizations also brings to the point, why did these fall?
1: Yes.
7: Could it be for lack of ethics, respect for natural law, science too concerned with profit, et cetera, et cetera, et cetera? In other words, the establishment wouldn't want you to know that we're not the best and the brightest, because if they're doing dumb things now, and the previous guys were doing dumb things that led them to collapse and to, us to lose their memory, maybe the current crowd wouldn't want you to know that.
1: They want to keep doing their dumb things without...
7: For short-term gain and long-term, it's like, if it's not on my watch, if it's after I'm gone, who cares? I'll get mine while the getting is good. Now, that may sound a bit arrogant. Oh, my gosh, does that sound arrogant? It also sounds like history, doesn't it?
1: It sure does.
7: To the democracy function. That's what all this technology in the hands of ordinary folks has got to do. That's why Art, doing your show tonight prior to this thing is most important.
1: I understand.
7: Why getting people to sign on your webpage and see this data, to spread it around. By all means, copy what's on Art Bell's board from us and give it to every billboard, every electronic news service, every place you can send it. Send it. And call C-SPAN.
1: All right. West of the Rockies, your turn with Richard Hoagland. Where are you, please?
9: I'm in Longview, Washington.
1: All right. Welcome.
9: Hi. I have a kind of a multi-part question here. Beginning with watching one of your first videos, Richard, you had mentioned there's a possible correlation between the Hebrew language and, I think, effects or shadow effects thrown by the Tetrahedron Pyramids.
7: This is the work of Stan Tenen at the Meru Foundation.
9: Okay. I had earlier, I think it was on, Discovery Channel or something, had seen a deal on... the Hebrew language having each letter having a numerical equivalent, and the words having like an

0: specifically.
1: Right, I understand.
0: But your question is very appropriately timed, because it's now time to bring these together. The Hebrew language, the letter forms, as well as the sacred forms of the Greek alphabet and the Arabic alphabet, to name three, all appear to be derived from the same mathematical equation, which generates a shadowgram, which generates the letters.
1: Oh,
0: all right? And when you look at that shadowgram from different directions, different geometric angles, it looks different. That's what gives you the different letter shapes. It looks as if these ancient sacred texts that talk about the origin of everything are written in a language crafted out of the very mathematics that describes everything. And somebody did that by design.
1: That wouldn't make sense. I had seen a show about a guy who went into a cave for a while, and it changed his internal clock, and I happened to just be thinking about it and looked at the timing his clock changed to, and it was actually correlated to very closely to a Martian day. I thought that was kind of interesting.
0: Yeah, the human circadian rhythm, which is the natural biological clock.
1: Right.
0: When you isolate people from day-night cycles,
1: mm-hmm.
0: their clock tends to drift so that it's closer to 25 hours.
1: Which is closer to the Martian
0: day. Which is the Martian day.
2: God,
0: now, that's
2: fascinating.
0: Kind of curious.
2: Yeah.
0: How does a human animal, a human organism evolved on planet Earth, happen to have a biological clock that's equivalent to the Martian spin rate?
1: Right. I happen to notice that, too. secondly...
0: just one of many questions Mr. Salzberger doesn't seem to be intrigued with. are we being hard on Arthur Salzberger tonight?
2: Yes, you
0: no,
2: are.
0: No, we're not. any paper that puts itself up, all the news is fit to print, when in really it's all the news that Arthur Salzberger thinks is fit to print, is not a news organization worthy of the high standards to which the New York Times used to adhere.
2: You do want him to come to this, don't you?
0: I want him to cover the news. I want him to cover the news.
2: All right, this caller has something else, sir.
1: Okay, the last two things are really quick here. One of the preeminent people in physics today, being Stephen Hawking, I would like to know if anyone has gotten him any information on your hyper-dimensional physics, because I think he could probably really do a great deal in this, knowing his interests. And finally, I recall on the news, and I had another friend that remembered this, the day that the Russian Mars satellite came up missing, they had a picture of the last thing that the Russian Mars satellite saw, and it was an object coming toward it. Now, I don't recall exactly what it was, but I recall
2: That's
1: the
2: true.
1: News person saying that it was a cylindrical object about a mile long. Now, that could be, given the, you know, being in space, hard to tell things, and I'm wondering if you happen to remember that.
2: All right,
1: vividly.
2: I do.
1: Vividly.
2: Yes. What do you recall of the description of the object, Richard?
0: Well, all right. The actual object is not what it was claimed to be. This gets complicated. If you're trying to keep something secret, Arthur, in the world we live in now, it's very hard to keep secrets.
2: Sure.
0: I mean, look at what we're about to do.
2: Yes.
0: So the way you keep a secret is you make everybody think the secret is silly, that it isn't a secret, that it's a lie, that it's a hoax, that it's misperception, that it's doing it for greed, doing it for money, doing it for fame, doing it to be on television, doing it for any reason but to tell the truth.
2: Mm-hmm.
0: In other words, you spin doctor it out of existence. You submerge the signal, the truth, within the lie. Because you can't hide the truth. You have to submerge it and disguise it. So if there is ancient artifactual ruins on Mars and on the moon, how would you hide this truth, given that the photographs are eventually going to come out?
2: Sure.
0: You make the whole idea seem so absurd and so silly that nobody in their right mind, particularly at the New York Times, will ever take it seriously. And how do you do that? You put out a photograph that you claim is a mile-long spaceship that ate Chicago, or in this case, ate the Russian spacecraft.
2: Too silly.
0: And it's too silly for any serious reporter, you know, working for Mr. Salzberger to take seriously.
2: Mm-hmm.
0: Therefore, he will never inquire. In fact, Dr. Thomas Van Flandern, who you've had on your show.
2: Yes, indeed.
0: Former chief celestial mechanics expert at the U.S. Naval Observatory in Washington, did a brilliant analysis of this last Russian telemetered image from Phobos 2 before it disappeared. And from the photometric, that is the brightness of the streak on the Russian image, he calculated

0: that, in fact, it was a time-exposed image of a rock, a chunk of Phobos probably orbiting Mars along with Phobos, which is probably part of a flotilla of rocks that banged into the spacecraft and basically knocked them off the air, if we can believe their story. The point is that it had the same darkness as Phobos. Mm-hmm. And it's hard to imagine a spaceship a mile long that is as dark as the darkest object in the solar system, which is darker than carbon black, which is as dark as Phobos, the natural moon of Mars, turns out to be.
1: All right.
0: Now, here's what's really interesting, though. There should be no cloud of rocks floating around Phobos for the Russian spacecraft to bang into.
1: Right.
0: What caused the rocks in the first place? Why haven't they all disappeared? If Phobos is billions of years old, why are there still rocks floating around it like gnats floating around a lamp?
1: Good question.
0: Because something recent, unnatural, occurred in the Martian environment. In other words, if the Russians photographed a rock sailing around Phobos, you would think they would be bragging at a major astrophysical discovery.
1: Of course.
0: So why are they putting out kooky UFO stories about spacecraft at EAH Chicago? Answer, to spin doctor the press away from asking any hard questions about what does this really mean.
1: All right. Let me come back to his other question regarding your work in hyperdimensional physics and getting it to Hawkins.
0: Okay. I'm glad somebody brought up hyperdimensional physics. I have several facts here from people who are begging us to define some terms. The first thing I want to respond to is a fax that came in a couple days ago asking why I don't equate hyperdimensional physics with Bearden's scalar electromagnetics.
1: Right.
0: And the answer is because I'm not all together all the time, and I should have done that from the very beginning. They are one and the same. Hyperdimensional physics is the same as the scalar electromagnetics that Tom Bearden is talking about.
1: That'll help a lot of people.
0: All right. It all goes back to Maxwell.
1: Mm-hmm.
0: By the way, there's something very curious going on. Arthur, Carl Sagan has just published a new book, sitting here on my coffee table.
1: Yes.
0: I have to move the cat over to read it. It's called The Demon Haunted World, just published by Random House. The subtitle is Science as a Candle in the Dark. What a title for a book, The Demon Haunted World. Think about that. Close your eyes and think about that from the preeminent science historian and explicitator of our times, all right? The demon-haunted world. That's how he views planet Earth and all of us.
1: Well, it
0: haunted
1: may,
0: by
1: it,
0: demons.
1: That
0: now,
1: may,
0: let me get
1: that
0: to my
1: may
0: punchline.
1: Explain many
0: let
1: things.
0: Let me get to my punchline, Arthur,
1: okay.
0: Please. He has a whole chapter on Maxwell.
1: Mm-hmm.
0: When was the last time you heard anybody except me and maybe Tom Bearden mention Maxwell? And suddenly Carl Sagan is devoting an entire chapter in his new book. He also has a chapter called The Man on the Moon and the Face on Mars, where, guess what? He recommends that the new NASA missions going back to Cydonia make Cydonia a priority and rephotograph it and finally tell us the truth.
1: Do you think, Richard, that it could be sort of a, as you know, he's not well.
0: Yes.
1: And it may well be that even Carl Sagan, toward the end here, wants to say some things like this that he should have said long ago?
0: Well, it all depends on how you view the New York Times article. If you believe Brookings, if you believe that knowing we're not alone, that we're part of some incredible grand tapestry, that this civilization is only one of many, many, many, and not very big and very bright and very, advanced after all, then you will keep the secret to your deathbed. If you think that knowing the truth will kill off the civilization, change things so radically, destroy civilization, as the New York Times said in that headline, then you won't ever say anything. However, if you are beginning to have doubts that that, in fact, is a correct perspective, then you got a political problem. How do you come clean, get people to see the truth without looking like a total idiot?
1: Sure.
0: Well, Carl Sagan's latest book looks like someone who has figured out that maybe that model is not accurate, that we won't all go and jump off a cliff if we find out we're not alone. And what he's trying to do in the most political, weasel-worded way, and I'm being very, very direct here.
1: I know.
0: All right? Read what he says. In fact, I should probably read it to you.
1: Listen, we are utterly out of time.
0: Again?
1: Yes, we are.
0: Oh, what a shame.
1: Yes. So March 21st, National Press Club. Everybody, please try and get coverage of this event as best you can. Call C-SPAN.
0: Call C-SPAN. That's the most important phone call.
1: Back C-SPAN, whatever you can do. And let's get this information out to the rest of the American public. Richard, as always, it has been a very distinct pleasure. It's been a wild night. And I thank you, my friend, and I wish you luck.
0: And we will see you on the Internet.
1: Take care.
0: Thank you.
1: Richard Hoagland from the Mars mission. Coming up March 21st, you don't want to miss it. You want to help everybody else not to miss it. You can do it by faxing or calling C-SPAN and asking them to cover it. Listen, everybody, we're going to spend 1 hour doing whatever you want to do this next and final hour before I get on an airplane and head to Portland, Oregon for the only book signing I'm ever going to do. So that'll come next. In the meantime, a lot of the information that you heard this morning can be gleaned from my webpage, which is www.artbell.com. If you would like a copy of this last incredible 4 hours, you can get it by calling 1-800-917-4278. Beginning right now, it was a four-hour program with Richard Hoagland. The number to call, 1-800-917-4278. Beginning right now, 1-800-917-4278. We'll be right back.

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1: From the high desert in the great American Southwest, I bid you all good evening, good morning across all these many time zones, stretching from Tahiti and the Hawaiian Islands to the Caribbean and the U.S. Virgin Islands, south into South America, north all the way to the pole. This is Coast to Coast AM, once beyond. It's good to be here, everybody. First, Richard Hoagland. Mixed signals, we don't know at this hour, and I'll give you what I've got. I have the following facts. Well, Art, I just got off C-SPAN's program line, which, by the way, they said they would update by 7 p.m., and guess what? Looks like they bailed out on covering Richard Hoagland's press conference. Also called CNN today, they gave me a very quick, firm answer of no, they were not going to cover it. Are any of us surprised? I think not. I question their interpretation of news. I ordered your newsletter in mid-February, anxiously awaiting my first copy. Can't wait to read the articles on HARP. An avid listener to your show, find it very informative and enjoyable, so forth. Hope in Los Angeles. Thank you, Hope. So that's one side of it. The other side is, I just spoke with Keith Rowland, he says that CNN indeed does have a spot there, that C-SPAN may be changing their mind at the last moment, and the Discovery Channel is going to be there. Now, that leaves me a little bit out in the cold. I have no idea what's going to happen. I do know one thing that is going to happen, and that is the news conference is going to be covered live on my IRC Internet Relay channel at 6 o'clock in the morning Pacific time, 9 a.m. Eastern, 6 a.m. Pacific. And you will actually be able to get on that channel and ask questions and watch the incoming text as the news conference proceeds. So in order to get instructions on how to get to the IRC Relay channel, simply go to my webpage, and everything you want will be up there. That, of course, is www.artbell.com. www, for the World Wide Web, .artbell, A-R-T-B-E-L-L.com. And it will instruct you how to get to the IRC Relay channel. So, folks, that's all we know right now. It figures right up until the very last moment it's going to be touch and go. We'll see. The times for the news conference are in the morning at 6 a.m. Pacific time, 9 a.m. Eastern. Adjust for points in between or beyond. Mr. Bell, just a heads up to let you know they're planning a series of tests with HARP beginning this Friday. Tomorrow, apparently, some sort of joint test with the space shuttle Atlantis. Now get this. They said the Northern Lights would be extra special that evening. Anyway, I thought you might like to know, and if you already have this, please disregard. Love your show, and so forth. Keep up the good work. Thank you. Very interesting. Facts from Valdez, Alaska, so they're about to crank up HARP, folks. Little extra special treat with the Northern Lights. So that's where everything stands, and we don't know at this hour, one way or the other. We know it is going to take place. We know it's going to be on the IRC Relay channel. And we think we know that CNN and Discovery are going to be there, and that C-SPAN may be there. Who knows? A second trial, as you must know by now, has resulted in guilty verdicts. Guilty of murder in the first, with special circumstances. That's very important. For the shotgun killings of both the Menendez brothers' wealthy parents in Beverly Hills, 6 years ago, they would have inherited $14 million. First trial was a hung jury. This trial, conducted by an eight-man, four-woman jury, and this time, the abuse excuse was disallowed. Incest, psychological terror, all the things they talked about they were afraid of, that caused them to go into the middle of the, night with shotguns and to blow their parents away. Their attorney said the disallowal of the abuse excuse was unfair and shows that fairness is draining from the system. Gil Garcetti in L.A., getting a much-needed victory after the O.J. Simpson case. Now, Monday, the penalty phase of this trial will take place. The Menendez brothers' best hope is for life in prison. Very possibly, instead, it's going to be the death penalty. Why? Because the jury attached special circumstances to the first-degree murder verdict. That definitely allows for the death penalty, and we'll see in California. So, does this in any way restore your faith in our justice system, justice perhaps delayed, but seemingly done in the end? I wish the news was better today. The other story, there are more. From New Jersey, a teacher, Kathleen Weinstein. This is a teacher who taught special education to children. And she was murdered in a carjacking by a 17-year-old. The haunting words of a school teacher pleading for her life during a carjacking, preserved incredibly by this alert woman who somehow activated a tape recorder, recorded the whole thing, including her own murder, on a small, very small tape recorder, unknown to the 17-year-old killer. The community in New Jersey is in a rage. Get this. She had been the founder of a program called Random Acts of Kindness. Random Acts of Kindness. A victim herself of a random act of violence. She, on the tape, begged him to take her car, leave her life, said, "You'll be caught. You're making a decision about your life with what you do here." A teacher to the very last. And then I guess on the tape, the sound of her choking to death as he went ahead and killed her. I wish the news was better, but it really isn't. And in New York, a big fight again about the death penalty, involving a case of a brutal murder of a police officer by three armed robbers just last week. The governor of New York, Governor Pataki, unlike the former governor of New York, believes in the death penalty, particularly in a case like this. But you see, the district attorney, elected DA, does not particularly believe in the death penalty. As a matter of fact, he has come right out and said he believes the death penalty is not a deterrent. Governor Pataki is so beside himself that he's saying he may try to remove the elected DA. The DA says if the governor does that, he will sue him. So the fights over the death penalty in New York continue. I guess what got me more than anything else tonight is the Random Acts of Kindness program. This woman who started that program dies in a random act of violence, a carjacking, where she's told the guy, "Don't worry, take my car, leave my life." And so he goes ahead and kills her. In Chechnya, looking about the globe a little bit here, there was heavy fighting today. 30,000 dead in that war so far could be the end of Yeltsin's bid for a re-election. Every village in Chechnya is now a haven for guerrillas, and they're threatening to take more Russians hostage and kill them. Now, every single night, you see, these people have already lost everything. Numerically, just about every family in Chechnya has lost somebody to the Russians, who have got 40,000 soldiers there occupying Chechnya. But every night when the sun goes down, the Chechens grab their guns and kill as many Russians as they can. When you're dealing with somebody who has already lost everything, you're dealing with a very, very dangerous person. Chechnya is clearly Russia's Vietnam. It's going to take out Yeltsin. It's going to take out any chance the Russian people have for real peace. They're not going to have it. And they're eventually going to lose Chechnya or kill everybody there, and in the process lose an awful lot of their GIs. Interesting study by the Rand Corporation says the rich are getting richer and the poor are getting poorer, and it would seem to be quite a bit of substantiation here. The lowest 10% of income earners in the U.S. between 1973 and 93 have lost 21%, adjusted for inflation. In 73, they were making $14,184. In 1993, only $11,220. So they lost ground, adjusted for inflation, 21%. The highest 10% increased 22%. In 1973, the highest 10% made $89,000 on average. In 1993, $108,508. So, where does all this lead, this difference between the rich and the poor? Where's it going? Is it eventually going to lead to some kind of revolution? People talk about these things. How do we correct it? Do we redistribute the wealth? A change in the tax code? How do we correct this before it corrects us? Ross Perot looks like he's going to run. He now says if his supporters and his Reform Party call on him, he will answer the call. Sounds like Ross is going to run. Bob Dole said if Ross Perot does run, it's going to make things harder for him, noting that Perot, quote, has a lot of money, end quote. Faced with such a choice, what would you be inclined to do? Now, I look at Bob Dole much the way I looked at George Bush. I look at Bill Clinton, frankly, very much the way I looked at Dukakis. In that election, I voted for Ross Perot. I'm not sorry. I don't know that I will repeat it this time, but it looks like Ross is going to run again. And we'll see what he has to say. I wonder how you feel about that. Is he a spoiler? Possibly. Here's a fax from Wisconsin. Dear Art, I'm writing from a city of 50,000 here in Wisconsin. Janesville, actually. The quickening is taking its toll here. In less than a year, our small city has seen two gruesome murders in which husbands murdered wives in bizarre and violent ways. Husband one stomped his wife, my friend, to death right in front of their two small children. Wisconsin has no death penalty, so the man got life. Eligibility to parole in 15 years. Whew. Days after that one, a second man shot his wife 5 times, then dismembered her body into 9 separate pieces with a hacksaw and an X-Acto knife. In the second murder, is it related to the easy sentence of the first? Who knows? Also from our area, 2 rapists who brutally beat their victims in separate incidences were sentenced this way by the same judge. 1 sentenced to 1 year in the county jail because the judge said he looks like a nice guy. The second sentenced to 6 months in jail and 6 months work release. The same judge sentenced a rapist of a 3-year-old child to 1 year in the county jail. Now, we don't live here in some hit town. Our area is very white-collar, reasonably wealthy. I believe an organization making judges responsible for their decisions needs to be founded. Finally, in the March 11th issue of Newsweek, page 51, there's a photo from the Jerusalem bus bombing. Did anyone else see the face of a Christ-like figure in the mangled bus? It jumped out at me, gave me goosebumps. Curious whether you or any of the other listeners noticed it. Cindy in Janesville, Wisconsin. So this brings me to something I'm going to do this morning. I'm going to do a little rough stuff and a little fun stuff. The rough stuff is I've never done this. I have talked now with you for years, couple anyway, about what I call the quickening. And I thought that it would be appropriate to make a list, actually, of things that contribute to or are part of the quickening. I could do it, but I'd rather have you do it. So if you have something that you would consider a sign of the quickening, call me and give it to me, and I'll put it on my list. We're going to make a quickening list. And then concurrent with that, and this may carry through tomorrow's show as well, I'm sure, I've always wanted to do a night of what-ifs. Last night, we had several people calling in with all sorts of what-ifs. And so I thought, why not just do a night of what-ifs? So, with whatever else you call about, if you've got a really good what-if, I'd like to hear it. Ranging from a conflict with China to the results of an awakening as a result of the Hoagland press conference. Anything you would like to do a what-if on, I'm all for it. So we are going to do a quickening list, a what-if kind of night, and a number of other things. I've got a fax here on China, too, from a lady that I will read to you in just a moment. Now, again, 2 items. One is a list of things, and I'll take one from each person, things that you believe contribute to the quickening, signs of what I call the quickening. We have never made a list. We have talked many times, but have never made a list. Tonight we shall. And then, I know a lot of you are very good at this, and I love scenarios and what-ifs. So I thought, why not devote a night to what-ifs? So if you've got a good one and you would like to intrigue us, cause us to think a little bit, well, come on forward. Give us your what if? So that's a kind of a little hint of what we might do, but anything that's on your mind is fair game coming up next.
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1: Aha! Good morning, everybody. It's good to be here on a Wednesday night, soon to be Thursday morning in this time zone. Hi, Art. The current economy is like a stretched out rubber band. Indeed. The rich are getting richer, the poor are getting poorer. There are two reasons for this. The first is that to become prosperous in the new economy, you've got to be literate in reading and computer technology. Second point is not to become a single parent. I don't think it's going to lead to a revolution with the poor. What are the poor going to do? Sabotage the internet? They don't even have good access to computers. The new routes to prosperity are not Interstate 5 or Route 66. They're fiber optics and the internet. Dave from Merced. And Dave, I could not agree with you more. And I've said this a million times, and I'll say it again. Parents, if there's anything you can do for your children that will brighten their future, get them a computer. You know, the one guy who really had it together on this and was ridiculed for it was Newt Gingrich. And he was absolutely right. He made some comment about getting poor people computers. He was dead right. People may have laughed, but that is, I believe, the route to prosperity today and for the foreseeable future. I believe that. All right, I want to update you a little bit on our telephone lines, and then we will begin using them. Our international line is still not, well, I'm not sure about it, but I don't, according to what I heard earlier, is not functional. But I will give out the number just in case. What they tell me is that, and AT&T is really being wonderful about this. There is no such thing, as I told you, as an international 800 line. But what we're trying to do now has been bumped all the way upstairs at AT&T. And they've got their best minds, their best computer and engineering people, working on giving us exactly what we wished for. A true 800 toll-free international line. There is no such thing yet, but we may be the first in the nation to get it, and they're doing their damnedest. And so, actually, I want to say, way to go, AT&T. Whether or not they manage to do it, they're making a maximum effort to try. And I want them to know I appreciate it, and the network appreciates it. Across the world now on the internet. Real audio, courtesy of WPSL in Port St. Lucie and now WOAI in San Antonio, which means access to the internet anywhere in the world, and you can sit and listen to the program. As a matter of fact, you can do it while you're doing other things on your computer. So we are there. Whether we can get you here or not, I don't know, but I want to applaud AT&T for giving it a real go, and they may be able to do it, and if they can, we will be the first in the nation to have such a line. Now, what you might try doing is dialing, I'll give you our international toll-free line, but I do not believe that it is yet functional. It is 1-800-893-0903. You might try dialing your country's country code first, or our country code, the U.S. country code, and then that number. But I do not believe it is yet functional. That was late word, late tonight, so I'm sure it is not working, but in case you're out there somewhere and you want to try it, well, now see, speak up, and here it is ringing. That number is 1-800-893-0903. I cannot resist. Let's see what's there. Hello, you're on the air.
2: That number is 1-800.
1: Hello there. Nope, guess not. Too bad. Somebody did manage to get through somehow. Wild card line, you're on the air. Hello.
3: Art, it's me, Jim, L.A.
1: Yes, hi, Jim.
3: Hi. Absolutely depressing news on to start things out. So I'm.
1: Boy, it really is.
3: Pardon?
1: I said it really is. You know, murders here, murders there, convictions, beatings, stompings.
3: Just horrible. Let me turn it off real quick. I'll be right back.
1: Oh, I guess he means his radio. Now, you've got to have your radio next to your phone, folks, so that you can do that right away. Yes.
3: What if Raouf puts his hand over his heart and sings the national anthem big time?
1: I'd faint. I don't expect it. What if?
3: And now I have a joke.
1: I thought that was it.
3: No. The joke is, do you know the last two words of the national anthem? Play ball.
1: Goodbye, Jim.
3: See you.
1: Play ball. Yeah, that is probably really true in a lot of ways, isn't it? Play ball. Oh, boy. Let's see. On our wild card line, you're on the air. Hi.
4: Hey, Art Bell.
1: That's true.
4: I made it through. This is good. How are you doing?
1: Fine.
4: Good. First of all, I have a good name for your cat.
1: I have named our cat. The Name That Cat contest is over. The name of the cat is Comet.
4: I had Clyde.
1: Clyde?
4: Yeah,
1: Clyde. As in Bonnie and Clyde?
4: As in Bonnie and Clyde.
1: No, Clyde. Who would call a cat Clyde?
4: We had six male cats, all of which were named Clyde.
1: How could you tell the difference, one Clyde from another?
4: Well, they were different colored.
1: Orange Clyde, black Clyde, white Clyde.
4: And Tabby.
1: I see.
4: Yeah, it worked out pretty well. Anyways, you know, a ways back you had a story about a certain type of abortion that was somewhat controversial.
1: Yes.
4: And I was wondering if you ever found out what the AMA had to say about it.
1: No, I don't think they ever said a word about it.
4: What do you think they would have said?
1: I wouldn't endeavor to speak for them or even guess what they would say, sir. I would have no idea.
4: Yeah, I suppose.
1: All right, thank you very much for the call. I'll tell you this about my cat. It's pretty strange. This is a true wild cat, folks. And I mean really wild. Let me tell you about Comet. Comet came home from the vet today, all groggy-eyed. Oh, groggy-eyed Comet. And Comet had been sedated after having claw surgery in the front, and he had his male parts modified. So, plus a little bit of a pretty good cat drug of some kind. So Comet was drugged to the gills when he came home. We put him in a little bed in our bedroom. I have never seen anything like this in my entire life. When this cat, bearing in mind now that its claws are sore, they do it wonderfully now, though, and they've got a kind of a glue and dissolving stitches they put on there, so it's really a wonderful way they do it. And, of course, the other surgery. So this cat was out of the, you know, just totally out of it. And it woke up. Its eyes opened. I mean, we were sitting in there watching it. Its eyes opened. And I'm telling you, I swear to you, this is the truth. This cat jumped up in the air vertically. We're talking about from dead sleep now. Jumped up in the air vertically 5.5 feet. I would not have said that a cat in the peak of its physical condition could ever make a jump like this. But this cat went absolutely vertical, 5.5 feet. We measured it. And then he started running around, meow, meow, meow, meow, meow, meow, meow. You know, this plaintive, rawr, type thing. And so I finally got him, and I held him, and he put his little head down, trying to hide his eyes. He felt safer with his eyes covered. Still, he was crying. It is the first time. And then he started purring. That's the doggonest thing I've ever seen. Have you ever... This cat was consecutively purring and screaming with fright. I've never heard anything like it in my life. Now, to me, that said, the cat welcomes contact. It knew that I meant it no harm, or at least I presume so. That was the purr. It was kind of like, I've lived under houses, I've lived in the wild, I'm scared to death of human beings, but damn, this is kind of nice. And he's hiding now. He's behind our washing machine and feeling, I suppose, safe, and will come out when he darn well feels like it. So that is the story to the moment of Comet. But it was the most amazing thing I've ever seen. I'm telling you, this cat, the eyes went blink, blink, open, 5 1/2 feet straight up into the air. This is a serious feral cat, and we have got a real job on our hands to tame this one. So we'll see. East of the Rockies, you're on the air. Hi.
5: Hi, welcome from, or greetings from Kansas City.
1: Yes, sir, KCMO.
5: Yes, sir. What if, Art?
1: Yes, sir.
5: The size of the Earth were growing?
1: What if it were growing?
5: Let me explain how that can happen.
1: All right.
5: You know, Einstein in his E equals MC squared.
1: Right.
5: In effect, you can take mass and change it into energy, or you can take energy and change it into mass.
1: Sure. That's
5: what it means.
1: Sure.
5: The sun burns off its mass in the form of energy, heat primarily. The Earth receives it, and the plants, trees are a good example, absorb the sun's energy, and the total mass or weight of a tree will be greater than the earthly nutrients and water and air that's been put into it. So a tree has some mass from the sun, in effect.
1: Damn, that's good. You're really right. In other words, there is a conversion of energy to mass going on consistently on Earth.
5: Yes.
1: And so your theory is that the Earth is therefore actually growing in mass.
5: That's correct, as the sun shrinks.
1: Yes, uh-huh.
5: And just a little perspective, if, for instance, it were growing at the rate of 1 foot in 1,000 years, which is reasonable, I would think, then that means since its inception 5 billion years ago, the Earth's diameter has gone from 6 to 8,000 miles.
1: Yes.
5: I wonder what Scallion would think about how that might affect his earthquakes.
1: I'm sure he'd have a lot to say. My question to you would be, having thought this aspect of it out, as you have, and it's a good theory, is there anything that would suggest the Earth losing mass by any means?
5: Yes. When you burn something, you're converting mass back into energy, heat.
1: Uh-huh.
5: You know, so you burn a log in the fireplace, you're taking all that mass, or a little bit of mass, log mass.
1: Well, let's talk larger scale. When you burn down significant portions of the rainforest,
5: yes,
1: you're converting quite a bit of mass.
5: That's correct.
1: But so the two either might balance out, or on balance, we might even be shrinking.
5: Well, I doubt that, because don't forget that most of the vegetation on Earth is in the ocean. It's a little hard to burn that off.
1: That is true, actually. Well, both of them, very good what if, sir, and I thank you for the call. That is a well-thought-out call. It is certainly true you can convert energy to mass, or mass to energy, or in a gaseous form, or whatever. So what if we're getting bigger? So what if we are? Would that have an effect, a geologic effect? I'm sure that it would. Certainly we know the Ring of Fire is more alive than I've ever seen it in my life. I've never seen anything like the number of volcanoes and earthquakes and things that are going on. At any rate, we'll be right back. caller was correct. The news today is not good. It's all about murder, rape, convictions for murder, fights about the death penalty, and crime. As we continue to literally eat ourselves up alive as a society, it was depressing even having to read it all to you. First time caller line, you're on the air. Hi. Hello there. Going once, going twice, that's all you get. West of the Rockies, you're on the air. Hi.
6: Hi, Art Bell. Mr. Bell?
1: Yes.
6: Hi, this is Daryl in Seattle.
1: Hi, Daryl.
6: And the reason I'm calling is I've been following this quickening thing for a long time, and
1: yes.
6: I've been writing about this same kind of thing, and I'm glad that you finally have given me a really good name to call it. I think that all this crime that we see,
1: yes,
6: and all of the injustice, I think the crime is part of the quickening. I mean, it is a result of the quickening.
1: And well, here's what I want to say. We have always had crime. Since man has been walking about on earth after tossed out of Eden, we've had crime of varying kinds. But today's crime is palpably different. In other words, and I love this example. Maybe I wouldn't say love. It's a good analogy. There was a day when robbers would walk into a convenience store, hold a gun on a guy, take what's in the cash register, and get out of there. Today, they walk in, take what's in the cash register, and shoot the guy who's got his hands up, and leave.
6: That's it. And I wonder why they do it. I think that it's part of the quickening, that the reason we're having, like, the Ring of Fire is going crazy and volcanoes going off and stuff.
1: Mother Earth.
6: I think that's because, yes, Mother Earth is giving us a message. That's why the sea lions are eating all the salmon up here in Ballard, because they're saying, hey, look, you guys are next. And, if my what if that I would like to bring to the table is, what if we realized that to survive, we must find, like, ecologically stable sources of raw materials and eliminate all the pollution and waste. And you know what? The answer's been there all along. And you know what it is?
1: What?
6: Hemp. It's a friend to man and the ecology. We could use it for ecology. Anything that our basic raw materials used for home and industry today, like plastic, oil.
1: No, you're absolutely correct.
6: All those things could be made from hemp. Mm-hmm. And we could put the farmers back to work, and we could get a lot of people out of prison and put them back as productive members of society.
1: It is true.
6: I'm really working hard on it.
1: The Wall Street Journal estimated that hemp would generate a $500 billion in the economy every year.
6: And 400,000 people die from smoking cigarettes every year, and no one dies from smoking marijuana.
1: Well,
6: and you can't grow your own tobacco, you could grow your own marijuana.
1: That's a little misleading.
6: Well, there might be some people killed by police or killed by dealers.
1: No. The tars and the damaging substances in marijuana are actually
6: I've talked to the top pharmacologist the other day of the University of Washington, the head of the pain clinic.
1: Yes.
6: And he says that that's a bunch of baloney. Anything that we knew about marijuana before 1989 is out the window.
1: All right. I absolutely disagree with you. And the tars and the things that would damage your lungs, compared cigarette to joint, make marijuana more damaging. Now, arguably, people smoke fewer joints than they do cigarettes, or else the whole society would be stoned all the time. But don't mislead yourself. It may well be that hemp has a lot of good commercial uses, or that we should even decriminalize the smoking of marijuana. But do not dilute yourself into thinking it's nature's wonder drug. It isn't. Everything of that sort you do has an effect. We'll be back.
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1: Good morning across this great globe of ours. I guess I've got to say that, the great globe. And it is a great globe. I'm Art Bell. And I'm going to kind of run over what we're talking about very quickly in a moment for those of you who join us at this hour. Art, it's bad enough that I lose sleep because of your show. But now you've got my 14-year-old son hooked. Would you please tell Cameron to go to sleep? Love your show. Terry, listening to KVI in Seattle. Cameron, turn off that radio and go to bed now. I said turn it off, Cameron. Well, the news is not that good to listen to anyway, Cameron. The Menendez brothers have been convicted. Second trial, different result. First-degree murder, special circumstances. They may be going away. All the way away. Or at the very least, away for life. No abuse excuse this time, and I wonder if that's the end of the abuse excuse in America. Could be. In New Jersey, a horrible case. Just absolutely horrible. A school teacher who actually was best known, I guess, for being the founder of a program called Random Acts of Kindness, was killed by a random act of violence. Carjacker, 17-year-old, choked her to death after she begged him not to. She managed to turn on tape recorder. So they've got the whole thing, and they've also got the 17-year-old, by the way, who they would like to try as an adult. But just disposed of, I guess, so that there would be no witnesses to his taking of her car. In New York, a big death penalty debate going on. Pataki, the governor there now, in favor of the death penalty, threatening to remove a district attorney, elected DA, who looks like he's going to refuse to ask for the death penalty in the killing of a police officer, a brutal murder, I might add, by three armed robbers last week. So they've got a big brouhaha going on in New York over the death penalty as the march of crime continues. And it's all pretty bad news, you know, on that front. I mean, this crime thing is way, way, way out of control. By the way, folks, I've got Vidian on again tonight. I've had it off the last few days. I've been doing a lot of intensive computer work here, and so I haven't had it on. But I've got Vidian on once again tonight. So if you're a Vidian user, you should be able to get through at some point. Natrons, and by the way, we're going to have Vidian for sale, we believe, the first of next week. Assuming that everything goes well, we're at the final stages. We've got all the boards in and the software, and the final version is being wrapped up in a pink ribbon, and we're going to have it next week. Ross Perot now says he is going to run. The fighting in Chechnya is again worsening, and I get story after story of brutal murder, husbands stomping wives to death from Wisconsin. I've got a fax here. Another husband who cut her up into small pieces. A guy who shot his wife five times. And so this morning, I'm doing something that I've not ever done before. I'm asking you, and I want to provide a lighter topic too, because this is heavy stuff. We are going to make a quickening list. Things going on in society and things we are doing that you think contribute to the quickening. And the first one I got, of course, is senseless crime. And there has been a change. There was a day in America where if you were going to rob somebody, you robbed them. You backed out of the door with your gun, but you didn't shoot them unless you had to. Today, they go in and rob, take everything from the till. The guy's holding his hands in the air, and they shoot him for no reason, no discernible reason. They take life senselessly. Or like the New Jersey school teacher and the 17-year-old. He listened to her beg and choked her to death. And on and on and on. So that's one item. And we are going to construct a list of things that you think are contributing to what I call the quickening. Then we're also going to do something perhaps a little lighter. Toward the end of the program last night, we got a lot of what-ifs. I love them. So if you've got a good scenario, a good what-if for us, tonight is your night. And I would imagine these two topics will take us well into tomorrow as well. By the way, here's a fax I meant to read. Art, on one of your programs last week, the subject was decreasing sperm counts and China versus Taiwan. You asked several callers, all male, the following. If they were president and China attacked Taiwan, would they push the button? Your question required only a yes or no. All these callers stammered and stalled and gave ifs and ands. Declining sperm count? These guys were contributing to the problem.

0: Let me take care of the button, and the guys can go to work on their sperm count. Pretty rough. I'll tell you, over the years, I have found that women, as a general rule, have a greater capacity for cruelty than men. And I'm not saying you're cruel. I'm not saying that is this case. This is a foreign policy kind of thing that she's talking about here. But when we've run into various topics about what would be done to this person or that person for their evil deeds, the women generally have come up with the more constructive, torturous tales of retribution than have the men. They're very good at it. And she signs it GM. East of the Rockies, you're on the air. Hi.
1: Hello, Art. This is Sean from Sandusky, Ohio.
0: Yes, sir. Welcome to the program.
1: Yeah, hi. How are you doing tonight?
0: Fine.
1: I wanted to talk about, I have a suggestion for your cat, Comet.
0: Yes.
1: The one who you said was hiding out behind the
0: washer.
1: What you need to do is you need to get a can of tuna and open it up and place it in front of the refrigerator. And you have other cats, right?
0: Oh, he's eating.
1: Yeah, well,
0: he's eating.
1: Is he eating?
0: We use science diet. He's eating. He's coming out, you know, in the dark of night and eating his little portion.
1: But he won't come out when you try to feed him in the day?
0: No, but, you know, I mean, the little guy really needs a little peace and quiet. You know, he's just been modified in more ways than one.
1: Mm-hmm.
0: It's probably just as well that he have a quiet area to consider that this is not an evil place and he can venture forth. So I'm, for now, going to leave him alone.
1: Yeah, well, the reason why I bring it up because I've had some quite a bit of success with cats as far as getting them to come out and stuff, because I've always found that a way to a cat's heart is through his stomach.
0: It is absolutely correct, yes.
1: But for
0: now, we're going to let him hide out.
1: All right, well, I just thought I'd call you up and give you that little bit of advice.
0: I appreciate it. Thank you. The interesting thing about him, and I'll only repeat this portion, we brought him home. He was drugged to the gills. You know, I mean, he was in cat drugged him, and we watched him and, you know, kind of petted him. He didn't mind, of course, because he was out of it. And then his little eyes blinked twice. His eyes opened, and this cat jumped clear 5.5 feet into the air, vertically, absolutely vertically, 5.5 feet into the air. It has been, to say the least, a very interesting day. This is a wild, feral cat who has never been around human beings. And I held him for quite a while, and he lay in my arm, crying and purring at the same time, screeching in terror, and yet happy that he was finally close to another. I mean, it must have been a very lonely, lonely life. So anyway, Comet is here, residing right now behind the washer, and happy about it. First-time caller line, you're on the air. Hello.
2: Hi there, Art. How are you doing?
0: Fine.
2: I'm calling from Edmonton, Alberta, Canada.
0: Oh, yes, sir.
2: I just thought I'd bring something to your attention. I can't call on East of the Rockies anymore. Not available in my calling area.
0: Well, then you'll be able to call on West of the Rockies.
2: Even though I'm East of the Rockies?
0: Yes.
2: Is that right?
0: Yeah, they're splitting it off in a slightly different place. So if you cannot get through...
2: the Rockies.
0: On one line, use the other.
2: Even though I'm east of the Rockies, though.
0: Yeah.
2: All right. Thank you very much.
0: All right. You're welcome. Bye. Take care. Hopefully, we've got most areas taken care of. Wildcard line, you're on the air. Hi.
3: Yeah, Art. How you doing?
0: Okay.
3: It's Bob in Columbia, South Carolina.
0: Hi, Bob.
3: Yeah, I got a comment and then a question for you on the situation up in New Jersey. Been watching the news all day, and they seem to be portraying this unfortunate woman as a hero or something of the sort. And although I have sympathy for her, I mean, I don't think she's an admirable figure. She's a sheep in a world of wolves. If she had had, she reached for her tape recorder, what if that had been a cocked and locked 45 automatic instead?
0: Well, then maybe she could have saved her own life.
3: Yeah, I don't know if you've seen it before. There's an essay that came out about 2 or 3 years ago called A Nation of Cowards, and it's the most eloquent thing I've read since Thomas Paine or Jefferson. The guy postulates that the reason society is degenerated to the point it has now...
0: How can you possibly, though, possibly suggest...

0: suggest that her not having a gun blow the 17-year-old away would be an act of cowardice?
1: Because one of the fundamental human impetus and human rights is that of self-defense.
0: Yes, but they also people also have a right not to carry a gun if they don't want to.
1: Well, they do so at their own risk. There are bad people in the
0: well,
1: world. If they,
0: yeah,
1: if they want
0: sir,
1: to live in a Pollyanna world where
0: yes,
1: they...
0: But, sir, if it has come to the point in our world where you've got to wear a gun because the crime level or the random acts of violence and death and murder and mayhem have gone so far that the only way to continue to live is to carry a gun and kill before you're killed. I'm not suggesting we have a God-given right to do that, but if it has come to the point where everybody has got to do that, I got news for you. This is not such a hot place to be anymore.
1: Well, no, it isn't at the present, but once the, you must admit that there are a hell of a lot more good people in the world than there are bad. If we get to the point where we see these social predators as nothing more than another species of game animal...
0: Yeah, but the problem is that the number of bad people, or the percentage of bad people, really bad people, is growing.
1: Of course, because we lack the will to do anything about it.
0: And it doesn't take that many.
1: Okay, I got one other question for you I want to ask you real quick.
0: Sure.
1: You said that you voted for Ross Perot in the last election.
0: That's correct.
1: Did you know before you did that of his paranoid, delusional ramblings about pajama-clad VCs running through his front yard and that George Bush sent agents provocateur to disrupt his daughter's wedding? I mean, you want this guy's finger on the button? I mean, he's a nutcase.
0: All right, thank you very much for the call. Yeah, there have been a few things Ross Perot has said and done that have disturbed me. Not all of what you hear, though, is necessarily as bad as you think it is. Just the way I'm sure a lot of you would agree that Pat Buchanan had many things said about him that were unfair and simply untrue. They went after Buchanan the way they went after Goldwater. They tainted him with the word extreme. They've done the same to Ross Perot. Some of it may be justified, but my feeling would be that a very great deal of it was not, and I'm sure the Bush camp did a few things here and there. We certainly know the Dole camp did. Hey, folks, that's politics down and dirty. That's the way it is. It's not going to change. Dirty tricks have always been a part of politics, and it would not surprise me but that a few were played on Ross. Nevertheless, he says he's about to do it again. All right, west of the Rockies, you're on the air. Hi.
2: Yeah, Art Bell.
0: Yes, sir.
2: Yes, I've been listening to you exactly a year this week. It's great to have you on the air, and I really want to thank you for having a nationwide audience like this where everybody can get their point across and everything.
0: Well, if we can manage this, you know, the best minds at AT&T, they gave us a call yesterday, and they said they're putting their heavy hitters, the biggest execs, the biggest software people, the biggest engineers, to work on trying to create the first truly international 800 line for us.
2: Oh, that's awesome, isn't it?
0: Yeah, it is awesome.
2: It is totally awesome.
0: And when and if they get it, then international calls will be coming in one after another, and we'll be able to get feedback from all over the world.
2: Oh, I have a question for you, Art.
0: Sure.
2: Do you know if that volcano is still active out there outside Oregon?
0: They sent a ship out, I know, and they indicated there was a lot of activity going on, and they were measuring mineral water flowing up at a heightened temperature rate, indicating it was very active. Now, whether it still is or not, I don't know. I believe the survey ship has come back.
2: Well, I got a what-if for you, then.
0: All right.
2: What if during our lifespan,
0: mm-hmm.
2: there actually becomes a landmass, and me and some friends were talking about it, about getting our own little national flag and going out there and posting up, becoming our own little nation because we claimed it.
0: I think that'd be cool. I've always wanted my own country myself.
2: I mean, isn't that the way it was back there in the old days?
0: Oh, yes.
2: You found land, and you claimed it, and it was yours.
0: Absolutely.
2: You might have to fight for it, but...
0: Well, you might, and I guess you could still do that. I mean, there are a lot of unoccupied islands. They're generally claimed as possessions of somebody or another, but, you know, if you got the guts, you can go out there and plant a flag and see who comes with guns.
2: Well, I thought that would be a good win. So. You have a good night.
0: Wait a minute.
2: Yeah.
0: Let's say you did that.
2: Okay.
0: What kind of society would you create?
2: Oh, boy. Definitely a free society. I think U.S. is the best nation on earth because they give us the options to succeed in anything we want to succeed in.
0: So then how are you going to better that?
2: Well, a lot less government.
0: All right, thank you. You know, that's an interesting question, isn't it? Now, I suppose you could go to an island held by, some South American country, and declare and make your own flag and your little national symbol, and take a boat in and plant your flag and suggest that you are a new democracy. Now, once you made a statement like that, the United States, it seems to me, would be compelled to protect you, because we go around taking care of claimed democracies, even many that really aren't. So that would be your best bet. Go down and claim the island, plant your flag, begin your little society, and claim you are a democracy. Might even get foreign aid. They made a movie about that. The little something or another that roared, remember? West of the Rockies, you're on the air. Hi.
3: Well, I'm going to get the radio, right?
0: All right. Always get the radio.
3: Hi, this is Stan from Reno.
0: Yes, sir.
3: I got a what if for you.
0: All right.
3: What if Art Bell was a 99th degree Mason, told all his secrets on the air?
0: Well, then he'd be dead.
3: It's as simple as that, huh?
0: Of course. Everybody above the 78th degree knows that.
3: Well, I thought that once you reached the higher degrees that you could have allies to call on from the other side that would protect you.
0: Azar, no matter how big you are, there's always someone bigger.
3: Well, that's probably true, but, the old United We Stand thing.
0: Everybody's got a boss.
3: Hey, I suppose that's
0: even true. 99th degree Masons.
3: Oh, my goodness. Would it be okay just to refer you from now on as the 99?
0: Sure.
3: Okay, great.
0: Or Agent 99, if you wish.
3: That's great.
0: All right, sir.
3: Thank you.
0: Thank you very much for the call. East of the Rockies, you're on the air.
4: Yes, I'd like to know what if all of the people who were for abortion had been
0: aborted?
4: Yes.
0: Well, then there wouldn't be any lobby out there for abortion, would there?
4: No, there certainly wouldn't.
0: No. So there you are.
4: Thank you.
0: Answered your own question. I love it when people do that. West, make that the wild card line. You're on the air.
5: Charlie, liberal in California.
0: Hello there.
5: Well, again, the Republicans have watered down this anti-terrorist bill, and I think it shows you once more how the thumb of the gun nuts are pressing sharply against the top of these people's heads. I think it's very, very unfortunate.
0: You must be referring to the water and the tide of individual freedom versus allowing lots of government intrusion into private lives.
5: Oh, that's a bunch of garbage. Listen to me now.
0: I've got a break. If you want to hold, you can hold.
5: Okay.
0: Charlie's on hold. I wonder if I'll remember to go back to that line. We'll be right back.
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1: I've got a Charlie What If here. He'll enjoy this. Just in case Charles is still here, let's check and see. Are you there?
2: Yes.
1: Yeah, all right. Somebody's sending this from Springfield, Illinois, Charlie, and they want to know, what if Charlie liberal was Charlie conservative? In other words, do you think he could be equally annoying on our side as on the wrong side?
2: Well, let me tell you something. I think there is a Charlie conservative. His name is Rush Limbaugh, and yes, he is extremely annoying, and he makes me sick.
1: Do you consider yourself the anti-Rush?
2: I think so. I think in a way that's absolutely correct. And I think, unfortunately, and here's how I'm different from most liberals. I think liberals, unfortunately, are the Michael Dukakis, George McGovern type who'll lay back and get pounded in the face by Republicans and then say, oh, isn't that sweet? Now, I don't think Republicans only understand one thing. They only understand being nasty and mean, and that's where Bill Clinton differs.
1: I thought you were going to say political power only grows from the barrel of a gun.
2: Well, in a way, they only understand meanness. Yeah. Bill Clinton's the first person on the left in about 30 years to understand that concept, and it's too bad that a lot of liberals don't understand that. That you have to answer meanness with meanness. Let me say on this gun wackos out there who want to water this anti-terrorist thing down. It just goes to show you the Republicans are being pushed around and who they bow down to and kiss the feet of. But again, how in the hell can a person be, you know, on one hand you have to register your car, and they're saying that that bombs don't have to be registered? What kind of garbage is that? I think it shows you how extremist these people actually are.
1: How do you register a bomb?
2: Well, the Clinton administration was thinking of putting a specific chemical, different chemicals in bombs that would indicate where they came from
1: traces,
2: when they exploded,
1: yeah,
2: which I happen to agree with.
1: Well, fine, but I mean, how do you actually register a bomb beyond that? I mean, do you carry this big bomb down into the police station and say, hi there, I'm here to register my bomb? I don't recommend it.
2: No, but where they could find out where the bomb was bought at and who bought them, and then all you have to do is find out who... look at the records.
1: Come on, Charlie.
2: Here's the thing.
1: Down to your local bomb store.
2: Here's the thing. Republicans do, and I work in the intelligence field, and I understand that in 10, 15 years from now, you're not going to be talking about fertilizer. You're going to be talking about atomic bombs.
1: I know.
2: Small enough to put into briefcases.
1: Right. Well, we'll put in Mr. Clinton's registration program. Thank you very much. I'll take care of that. There you go again. I mean, hi, I'd like to register this bomb. Yes, it's a small nuke, about a kiloton. About a kiloton. I'd like to register it. And then you get a little card you can carry around in your wallet. You have a registered atomic bomb. That'd be good. Brilliant. Boy. Art, here in Houston, the local CBS station, Channel 2, made a comment about an ex-NASA scientist's about ex-NASA scientists, that were going to talk to the media. They also promised tomorrow at 10 o'clock news. So, I'm getting a lot of faxes. Look, the latest on Richard Hoagland is the news conference will occur. It will be at 9 a.m. Eastern, 6 a.m. Pacific time. Now, the news conference may or may not, and we have conflicting information on this, be carried by C-SPAN. They may carry something about Roosevelt, not carry it at all. Or they may have made a last-minute decision to carry the news conference, or they may tape it and delay it. We're not sure. CNN will be there. The Discovery Channel is going to be there. There are going to be some independents there. If you want to be there, you can be there live, because it's going to be carried on the IRC chat channel, which is also going to mean you can ask questions. So, all the information about Richard Hoagland, all the information about how to get in on the live coverage on the Internet tomorrow is on my webpage right now. Okay? It's on my webpage right now. So, if you want to know how to monitor that in the morning, call. Have your computer call my webpage and take a look. Everything you need to know is up there. My webpage is www.artbell.com. Let me give that to you one more time. It's up there right now, www.artbell.com. Now, my international calling line. Somebody wrote me a fax here. To Art Bell, come on. You know the country code for USA, Canada. You've traveled outside the country, must have made phone calls. Oh, of course. The country code for the USA and Canada, 1. Yes, just 1. To call a number, say 702-727-8499. A person in a non-U.S. country dials access code 1-702-727-8499. Yes. In most countries, the access code is 00. In the U.S., the access code is 011. Calling the USA from other countries, calling as above always incurs a charge. 800 numbers are generally not accepted. All countries reject 800 as a U.S. area code. Your agreement with AT&T involves using the USA direct code, so a caller has to dial USA direct code, then 1-800-blah-blah. But dialing the USA direct code in most countries I've tried connects you to an operator in the USA. Then you tell him or her the number you want. If you want an 800 number, he or she just laughs at you and says it cannot be done. Even if he or she connects you, they may want a credit card number to charge the call to. So you will not be getting any foreign calls until all the operators recognize your 800 number. Well, let me tell you, again, signed a self-appointed telecom expert, we've got the biggest minds. We've had a lot of communication from AT&T. And AT&T says that they are going to make a monumental effort to actually establish the first real international 800 line in the world. And they're working on that for us right now in various parts of the U.S. Supervisors and managers at the highest level, programmers and engineers, beginning yesterday, went to work on it big time. They're trying to do it. And they're saying that if we can, you will be the first to have this service, the first in the whole country. So I'm flattered. They may not get it done, but they are people who know what they're doing. And so if it can be done, they're going to do it. Now, those of you outside the country might try various means of getting through. I will give our international number, but as far as I know, it is not yet activated. There are certain blocks that they're trying to figure out how to remove. It involves a lot of software work and engineering, and they're doing it. But I'll give the number out just in case. It's 1-800-893-0903. So if you're anywhere outside the U.S., Canada, or Mexico, try various methods. Again, the number 1-800-893-0903. It is worth a try. Then we've got a bunch of what-ifs here. Art, what if it could be proven that God is a woman? Signed, Shannara. S-H-A-N-A-R-A. Now, there is an exotic name for you, Shannara. Very nice. What if it could be proven that God is a woman? Well, there would be a lot of useless stained glass, for starters. A lot of rethinking about a lot of things. So I don't know. Could God be a woman? Sure. Could be. A lot of attributes that people would associate with femininity are associated with God. Right? Compassion. A lot of things. So I wouldn't rule it out. On the other hand, God is probably not either sex. And somehow you don't think of God as concerned with or bothered by sex one way or the other. Period. Except how we behave, no doubt, down here. East of the Rockies, you're on the air. Hello.
3: Hi, Art. My name's Lauren. I'm here in Greensboro, North Carolina.
1: Hi. How you doing, Lauren?
3: Really good. It's really good to be able to talk to you. I've been listening to you for a while, and it's a really great show.
1: Thank you.
3: it's almost amazing to get through.
1: I know.
3: I've been checking out your the computer pages on you in the computer lab here, and I think it's a really great show, and it's a way to keep ahead of things.
1: The web page is clearly one of the best web pages up on the whole internet.
3: Oh yeah. Yeah, after traveling around, I just learned how to use it about a month or so back, and it's been different.
1: Yes.
3: I'm not the most technologically advanced person on Earth.
1: Well, it's finally getting to the point where you don't have to be.
3: Yeah. I had a sort of a what-if to give you.
1: All right.
3: I've been taking an astronomy course here, and one of the things the teacher mentioned today was sort of a gut-wrenching thing to think about.
1: Mm-hmm.
3: Instead of Hale-Bopp coming by and taking a piece out of us, what if a star nearby went supernova, like within 50 to 25 parsecs?
1: Well, we'd be toast.
3: Yeah.
1: Star goes supernova. I wonder how long we would have, how much warning. Really, we wouldn't have any, would we?
3: No, they said that usually they don't really become aware of them until they actually go into the explosion itself.
1: Well, in other words, the explosion itself we would certainly see, but it would arrive long after the fact.
3: Yep. It's interesting because I know that every about 20 or 30 years we get solar activity from the sun that really disrupts our telecommunications and all.
1: That's correct.
3: Imagine that from an entire star exploding.
1: Well, I'm not enough of a scientist to tell you what effect it would have. It would certainly bombard the Earth with a great deal of radiation, probably disrupt communications. Yep. All right, that's a good one. Thank you.
3: Well, thank you, and have a nice evening.
1: Take care. Here's from Warren. Art, what if we legalize recreational drugs? What if Perot were to be elected president? What if we go to war with China over Taiwan? This C. Crane fax machine beats the hell out of the telephone barrier. Dear Art, come on, please. The quickening is not related to Mother Earth getting back at us. This would assume that the crusty, waterlogged rock of a planet were an intelligent being that thinks and is using free will to retaliate. I don't believe in responsible living and paying attention to the environment. I do believe in that, but let's not get carried away. Like many of the extreme animal rights and environmental activists, many of them hold animal rights, trees, and now the Earth, a planet, in higher esteem than humans, who are the caretakers. It is mankind that God has given the responsibility to manage our natural resources. We are not slaves to them. Well, in a sense, I agree with you. I do not look quite at the Earth the way the American native does, as a living, breathing entity. However, I think that it is a closed ecological system. There is no argument about that. It is. It simply is. And I do believe that there is a distinct possibility that when we create an imbalance, that the Earth, not through an intelligent decision, but just through a natural process, seeks to correct that imbalance. So we don't have to imagine that Mother Earth has a living, breathing will and is retaliating in some way for all of this. No. I rather think, and I'll say it again, that Mother Earth is reacting in a natural way. It is a natural process. And what has been disturbed is being straightened out. That doesn't indicate a conscious, willful, intelligent decision on the part of the rock. It simply indicates a reaction. To every action, there is a reaction. That's what I think, I believe. West of the Rockies, you're on the air. Hi. Hello there.
4: Oh, hi.
1: Hi.
4: Is Art Bell?
1: Yes, it is.
4: Wow.
1: That's how it works. You get on the air. You call, you get on the air.
4: I know. It's like I was listening to the radio and I couldn't tell I was on the air, I guess.
1: Okay, well, turn that off and
4: proceed. Yeah, I got it off.
1: Okay, good.
4: Well, I was just wondering, what if every time we kill somebody, that they go to a place of unknowledge and come back to the earth and hang out with the people that killed them. Kind of it's like a haunting thing. And so by killing people, and even in wars and everything, we just make more trouble for ourselves than we know.
1: Well, all right. Thank you. If every killing engendered a haunting, well, we don't know that it does not. And people have long toyed with the concept of karma. You do something bad, and maybe not today, maybe not tomorrow, but eventually it comes back and bites you in the butt. So it may be that that's not such a wild theory. Who knows? I generally agree with that, and I generally kind of believe in karma. Things come back to you, good things or bad things. They eventually come back to you. Anyway, we're going to pause here, and we'll be right back. What ifs? The quickening list, we're going to build it over the next couple of days. Dear Art, here are a couple of what ifs for you. What if Einstein was wrong about the energy, the theory of general relativity? Instead of things appearing smaller as they travel away from you, they actually do get smaller. What if our perception of size or mass is skewed by distance, so much so that 90% of the universe appears to be missing? What if death is simply a disease that everyone has? What happens when they find the death gene? What if we are traveling in time in the opposite direction of our creator? Wouldn't that explain a lot? Tim in St. Paul, Minnesota. Tim, he says, P.S., sorry I disclosed your nerdiness at 18, but you demonstrated it yourself when you played some of your old air checks. Well, Tim, I suppose you were a master of Chinese ancient knowledge at 18, huh? I mean, I was 18, Tim. Give me a break. You know, I was just barely into the world of radio and not into the world of commercial radio at all, and I was just having fun. I was not a nerd. Tim? Well, yes, I was. West of the Rockies, you're on the air. Hello.
5: Oh, hello, Art Bell. Am I on?
1: You're on.
5: Oh, great. Well, anyway, happy spring.
1: Thank you. It is here, isn't it? Equinox has come and gone, and it was a beautiful day here in the desert. Spring has sprung, and I'd like to say everything's hunky-dory, but it is not.
5: Well, I came across an unusual straw poll on the candidate.
1: Yes, uh-huh.
5: In my journal of April of 95. Would you like to hear what 32 people had to say on a local call-in show that morning?
1: Well, I don't want to know what each and every one of the 32 said, but give me an idea.
5: Well, at the end of whatever comment, it was open radio.
1: Right.
5: They asked these people who would they vote for president.
1: Yes.
5: And so we're a town of about 150,000, and this is how the straw poll of April 95 came out. Buchanan, 13. Graham, 3. Lamar Alexander, 1. Specter, 0. Dole, 1. Powell, 11. Wilson, 1. Hatfield, now maybe you know where I'm calling from, and 1, none of the above.
1: Well, shows you how truly wrong they were.
5: Well, could it be possible that by going off the air with their open phones of 3 hours every morning, that in a short period of time people stopped talking to one another and they might have influenced the Buchanan vote?
1: Well, anything could be, like objects actually getting smaller as they leave you. But I don't think it any more likely.
5: Well, I happen to think that Pat Buchanan has the right ideas, especially about NAFTA, which I think the reason why everybody hates him so is not because he isn't a likable guy or the abortion issue. I think that the world is coming down on him over the free trade.
1: All right. Thank you very much for the call. Well, that's part of it. I think he missed the boat on free trade, frankly, and to some degree on the trade agreements and several other areas. I think these were real, honest disagreements, and the voters of America spoke. Unless you want to believe in massive vote fraud, which some people have taken to believing in desperation because they cannot understand the vote, then you've got to understand that the American people took a second look at Pat Buchanan and said he's a nice guy and everything, but no thank you. We don't want that much change. We'll be right back.
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1: It certainly is. Good morning, everybody. Well, I'm even getting what-ifs. People are enjoying this so much, I'm getting what-ifs on video. He says, don't you know those sticks? He can see me smoking. We'll kill you. Yes, I know. We're all dying. He says, what if tobacco had some rejuvenating power? It does. It rejuvenates you into the next dimension. Then he says, moving to D.C. soon, going to be a bureaucrat. Well, then goodbye. Forever. You're going to another dimension, too. And then somebody sent this one back to me. I haven't seen it in a while. Glad to have it back. It is the psychiatric answering service. In other words, when you call up this psychiatric service, like everywhere else nowadays, you get a machine that gives you different options. Now, this machine would give you the following options. If you are obsessive compulsive, please press 1 repeatedly. If you're codependent, please ask someone to press 2. If you have multiple personalities, please press 3, 4, 5, and 6. If you are paranoid delusional, we know who you are and what you want, so just stay on the line so we can trace the call. If you're schizophrenic, listen carefully, and a little voice will tell you which number to press. If you're manic depressive, it doesn't matter which number you press, no one will answer. That's absolutely great. That was sent to me about a month ago, and it's made the rounds ever since. West of the Rockies, you're on the air. Hello.
2: Howdy. This is Subboy in Eugene, Oregon.
1: Subboy?
2: Subboy, yes. And I can't use the first-time caller line anymore, which really bugs me.
1: Why not?
2: Anyway.
1: Oh, well, that's what, you know, of course, once you've called, that's it.
2: Yeah, darn it. Anyway, I've got about 4 things to talk about that will be really, really quick.
1: All right.
2: A number one is the second half of your cat story was just touching and brought a tear to my eye and all that with the purring cat and such. Number two, gosh, I've got a list. It's horrible. The energy captured in leaves from the sun is held in the bonds between molecules, so there's no actual conversion of the energy.
1: Well, there goes that theory.
2: Yep. And nicotine, as opposed to marijuana, nicotine... or that is tobacco, nicotine shuts off the cilia, which gets the... God, I'm nervous. Anyway.
1: That's all right. That's all right. And so you're going to say marijuana opens it, right?
2: Well, no. The cilia are tiny hairs that coat your esophagus,
1: right,
2: and throat, and they sort of push out the yuck stuff.
1: I see.
2: Marijuana doesn't have that in it, so you still have the ability to clean your lungs, which is good. I'm not
1: But still, as I said earlier... I think it's been shown that cigarette for cigarette, or joint for joint, marijuana has more tars and potentially difficult stuff in it for you than does tobacco.
2: Most definitely, especially since it's been bred from gutterweed to, the kind. Anyway, and the other thing, what Charlie was talking about, I mean, you caught on to this, I'm sure, about bomb tracing and such. Diesel fertilizer, Charlie didn't know what he was talking about. I'm sure you being on the internet, you've found out that there's a lot of bomb recipes out there.
1: Oh, yes.
2: And you can make explosives out of everything.
1: Yeah, I know. That's the whole concept was silly, you know, going and laying your bomb on the police officer's desk and getting a registration number for it. Yeah,
2: exactly.
1: Right.
2: And even if you were trying to make acetone peroxide.
1: No,
2: I'm not going to go through all the little bitties, but you can make almost any chemical at home.
1: I know, sir. I've done it many times. Nearly blown myself to smithereens doing various things. My youth. Charlie was complaining that the bomb registration idea got dropped. You're really going to take in, like, about 10, 15 sticks of dynamite and lay it on the police, you know, counter there? I'd like to register my bomb. So you get a little bomb card you could carry around. Be a registered bomb. Maybe you could get a concealed bomb permit.
3: Oh, boy.
1: First time caller line, you're on the air. Cheerio.
4: Hi, Art.
1: Hello.
4: I'm a first time caller, but I've got a thing about the quickening for you.
1: All right.
4: And then a what if.
1: All right.
4: Okay, in the quickening, this deals with time, and it deals with the human being's experience of time. As we become conscious, our consciousness exists in a frame of time that is conditioned by our communication with other human beings. In other words, as we communicate with other human beings, we condition ourselves to think in this same time frame. Therefore, we think on a conscious level, a surface conscious level, at the same speed that we speak. Now, when we dream, we go into a faster consciousness.
1: All right. Now, what you're suggesting, put simply, is that we create time.
4: Well, no, not really.
1: Yeah, that time is our invention, that we fix ourselves in time by the conversations we have and such. That is where you're headed, right?
4: Well, no, but you're kind of on the right track. Our surface consciousness, we create our surface consciousness.
1: Yeah.
4: In time.
1: Yeah.
4: And then as we go into our subconscious mind, this is on a lot higher level, and we're able to think a lot faster. Therefore, we can dream an hour dream or a day dream in a few seconds or in a few minutes.
1: Now, there you can't be sure, because it may be a lower state, not a higher state.
4: Well, it's faster one way or the other, because
1: uh-huh.
4: at least in our frame of time, because they've done studies with dreams where people have had experiences of a large amount of time.
1: All right, well, I've got the idea.
4: Okay, then beyond that, you have the spiritual consciousness, which is even way faster than that.
1: Okay.
4: Now, at this level, it could be 1,000 times or 10,000 times or 100,000 times the speed that we can think at this level. We think when we're become spiritual. That's why when people have death experiences, or near-death experiences, they see their entire life pass before their eyes. This is the quickening. It's the realization and the seeing of your entire life passing before your eyes. Now, in the religious context, the rebirth, the death and the rebirth, through all the different religious...
1: All right, sir, we've got to hold it there. I think such an event would be cruel indeed. Having written a book, which made me go and revisit much of my life anyway, was cruel enough. To take me through it again would be totally unfair. But I suppose it will occur. Maybe they'll have my book up there, you know. Wouldn't that be something if I got up to the pearly gates and they sat me down and there sitting on the desk was a copy of my book? Ah, boy. By the way, you can still get my book, folks. It's called The Art of Talk. And I'm going to even have to dig to get the number. I haven't even mentioned it in a few days since the signing. Boy, that book signing in Portland, that was unbelievable. Thousands and thousands of people. But the book is and will continue to be available, if I can find the number here. Oh, here's High Flight. Somebody sent me High Flight. Oh, I have slipped the surly bonds of earth and danced the skies on laughter's silvered wings. Sunward I've climbed and joined the tumbling mirth of sun-split clouds, and done 100 things you have not dreamed of, wheeled and soared and swung high in the sunlit silence. Hovering there, I've chased the shouting wind along and flung my eager craft through footless halls of air. Up the long, delirious, burning blue, I've topped the windswept heights with easy grace. Where never lark or even eagle flew, and while with silent lifting mind I've trod the high, untrespassed sanctity of space, put out my hand and touched the face of God. Isn't that great? That's High Flight. If you want a copy of my book, I can take off this page about the book signing. It's done. You can still get a copy of my book in hardback, which is the only way you're ever going to be able to get it. Or the audio version is out, as they say. And I think you'll really enjoy it. 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The number to call is 1-800-864-7991. 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I'm not going to do another book signing. That was my only one. However, should I meet you, a chance encounter somewhere, I would, of course, sign your book for you. I would never refuse that. So if you want to get a copy of the book, the number to call is 1-800-864-7991. That's 1-800-864-7991. West of the Rockies, you're on the air. Hello. Hello there.
3: Yes, Art.
1: Yes, sir.
3: Yes, first time listener, Valdez, Alaska.
1: Welcome to the program.
3: Thank you, sir. Hey, I don't know if you heard or not, if Dr. Begich has gotten a hold of you, but they plan on firing up HAARP this Friday night.
1: We are aware of that.
3: You are aware of it.
1: Yes, sir, we are. And, of course, it would seem to be concurrent, once again, with the shuttle launch. Now, the shuttle launch has been put off 24 hours.
3: Right.
1: So we'll see. We'll be watching.
3: Now, what if, here's a what if for you.
1: Sure.
3: They plan on using HAARP to disrupt the lives of so many Chinese in that turmoiled part of the world over there.
1: Well, the timing would be just right.
3: That's what I was thinking. Love your show, Art.
1: Thank you.
3: When I get a chance to listen to it at a friend's house, and keep up the good work, and I'll be listening to you.
1: All right, take care, my friend. Thank you very much. East of the Rockies, you're on the air. Good morning.
5: Good evening, Art Bell.
1: Yes, sir.
5: Rochester, New York, sir.
1: Welcome.
5: Okay. What if and the quickening?
1: All right.
5: First, the quickening. One name says it all.
1: Vice President Gore.
5: No, the popularity of Rush Limbaugh. And I would even have to say, Art, and I don't mean this as a personal attack, sir, but I was kind of surprised and disappointed to hear that you voted for Ross Perot. I vote that as part of the quickening. That
1: really?
5: Yeah.
1: Well, it was either that or George Bush.
5: I know what you mean. Okay, what if Howard Stern had been voted governor of New York? Would we be better off?
1: Well, as opposed to Governor Pataki, I would say not.
5: Hmm.
1: I would say not. I would say Howard's better doing his show than he would be in the governor's mansion.
5: You don't like Baba Booey as lieutenant governor?
1: No. Robin as press secretary, maybe?
5: That's right. Art, have you read Miss America yet?
1: No.
5: Will you read it?
1: It's somewhere on my list, but I can't disclose where.
5: All right. Have a nice night, sir.
1: Yeah, you too. See you later. Pataki's in a big fight in New York, you know. He wants the death penalty for this alleged cop killer. And the DA there, an elected DA, is saying that he doesn't think it is a deterrent. He's anti-death penalty, and Pataki's saying, well, I'll remove you. Remember, this is an elected DA. DA saying, fine, go ahead, try it. I'll sue you. That's where that one sits. First-time caller line, you're on the air. Hello.
6: Whoa, hello. Is this Art Bell?
1: It is.
6: Oh, my gosh. I can't believe it. You should try calling your show sometime. It's impossible.
1: Where are you?
6: Oh, man. This is Mike from Portland, Oregon.
1: Well, it's not impossible, Mike, because here you are.
6: Wow. Well, how old do I sound to you?
1: 24.
6: I'm 15.
1: You're 15?
6: Yeah.
1: You know, there were a lot of people like you at the book signing in Portland, your age.
6: Oh,
1: and
6: man, I could have been there.
1: And I kept asking, as I'm going to ask you now, what are you doing listening to me at 2:23 in the morning? That's the kind of answer I got, too.
6: Well,
1: just like
6: I've got an excuse now because it's spring break. I can stay up as long as I want now.
1: Oh. Okay. Well, I'm glad to have you.
6: Wow. Okay. Well, let's see. I want to say that I've learned more from your show in the 2 months that I've been listening than 10 years of public education.
1: Wow. Now it's my turn to say wow.
6: Great. And also, to add to your list of the quickening?
1: Yes.
6: Jot down the Art Bell Show.
1: Yeah, I'm probably part of it.
6: Yep.
7: That's true.
6: Even spreading the word about it.
7: It's true. And that may accelerate the process.
6: Yeah.
7: You know, I hadn't thought about that. Probably part of it. You're right.
6: Great. Well, you'll be hearing from me later then.
7: All right, my friend. Thank you. The Art Bell Show. Yeah. Sure. But I'm not sure. You could either conclude that calling attention to these things either causes them to accelerate, or possibly knowledge of them causes a slowing. I don't know. I really don't know. What's your best guess? Do you think that calling attention to the quickening actually accelerates it, adds fuel, throws fuel on the fire? Or do you think knowledge of it is the only potential thing to slow it up? Maybe like a backfire. Now they set backfires, right? I'm not sure. I don't know the answer, but I admit it could be, and I have put it down. West of the Rockies, you're on the air. Hi.
8: Aloha from Honolulu.
7: Yes, sir, from Hawaii. Welcome to the program.
8: All right. Hey, I don't have anything profound right now. I just got off work, but...
7: Oh, come on. Give us something profound.
8: Well, I need something profound, like how to get on your web page on a computer. I'm not computer literate, but I have a friend who knows all that stuff.
7: Do you have a computer?
8: No, my friend has one. And I told her that www.artbell.com.
7: No. www.artbell.com.
8: Dot.
7: Got to have the dots in the right place or it doesn't work.
8: Okay, and that's all it takes. Just punch that in for that HTTP or whatever.
7: Well, yeah, you can go to what's called the web crawler and even just enter the name Art Bell and follow the yellow brick road and you'll get there.
8: The yellow brick road.
7: Well, yeah. Metaphorically, the yellow brick
8: road. Oh, okay. She'll know what I'm talking about.
7: In other words, it will then lead you into my webpage.
8: Okay. Just punch in Art Bell and it'll find itself?
7: Yes, sort of. Mm-hmm.
8: Okay. I'm computer ignorant, so maybe I should learn what I'm up against someday.
7: Well, go find your friend and have your friend teach you.
8: Yeah, that's a concept.
7: It is.
8: Yeah, right on.
7: All right.
8: Okay, thank you, sir.
7: You're welcome. I recommend to everybody that you build some basic computer literacy for yourself. And if you don't do it for yourself, then do it for your children. Go out and get them a computer. They'll learn. They're pliable. Their little minds will grasp it quickly, and it will help them through life. I want to repeat this morning, I've got Vidian on, and Vidian is... almost too cool. It is an opportunity for you to call. You can go get on my webpage or call my bulletin board and get a copy of the software. Load it into your computer and then call and see me sitting here doing my show. And not only see me, but hear me in full color. And by the way, I want to advise people. You will notice a gigantic difference if you put your color in, computer in at least 16K of color. It'll work if you put it in there at 640, 480 times 256. It will appear in color, but it'll be very dithered. If you go to 16K color, at least, or higher, you get a beautiful color picture. There really is a big difference. Wildcard Line, you're on the air. Hi.
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7: Off.
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7: Okay. East of the Rockies, you're on the air. Hello.
10: Hello. Let me turn my radio off.
7: Thank you.
10: Art Bell.
7: What'd you do? Drop me on the floor?
10: Yeah, I had to run and cut my radio off.
7: Do you realize that when you drop me on the floor, you're dropping millions of people on the floor?
10: Oh, am I live? I thought it was on a delay.
7: No. Where are you?
10: I'm in Murfreesboro, Tennessee.
7: All right. Welcome to the program.
10: Well, thank you. I just kind of wanted to comment on what you call the quickening.
7: Yes, sir.
10: I believe it'd be better named as maybe the tribulation. Maybe possibly. Yeah.
7: Yeah.
10: I don't know if you get the same feeling as I do, but it's like no one has a conscience. everybody has this demon mentality.
7: Everybody has a demon mentality?
10: Or not everybody.
7: Most people, huh?
10: Yeah. No, nobody trusts anybody these days.
7: Well, you maybe possibly are right, sir. I've got to run. We've got a break. Thank you very much for the call, and maybe possibly we'll be right back.
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1: Good morning to Paul in Erie, Pennsylvania, currently watching on Vidian. Hi, Paul. Way back there. Isn't it amazing? Send color and color video and audio across normal telephone lines like that. Absolutely astounding, huh? Hi, Art. Here's a what if for you. What if my mother were my father and my father were my mother? Would that turn me into a woman? Yes, it would, sir. That's John and Old Tucson. Only you would never have missed your manhood because it never would have been there. So don't worry about it. Or this. Dear Art, perhaps this is another sign of the quickening, but many times while you're on the air, the AOL network decides to go down for maintenance, making it impossible to get to your website. Well, that's not the quickening. That's the slowing. And they do that because these are the hours in which they go down. It's like radio stations go down during my show for maintenance. You're going to do it, you can do it at night. Yeah, well. Art, I think the quickening is the finale for religion. It means we're getting rid of the infestation of a belief which worships a God who, if really existed, allowed an innocent teacher to be smothered to death while she planned for her life. Well, pleaded, that is, for her life.

0: He's got a picture of a little airplane. It's true. The black box always survives a plane crash, doesn't it? It's always intact, or generally intact. So he has drawn a picture of an airplane and simply suggests that the material that's used for the black box be applied to the entire airplane. Can't fault that thinking exactly, Andy. West of the Rockies, you're on the air. Hi.
1: Good morning, Art.
0: Good morning.
1: Mitch, the Magic Christian.
0: Yes.
1: Calling you from Ventura by the Sea, California.
0: Right.
1: Boy, I'll tell you, the information dearth that's going on about Hoagland's press conference, this, what are we, about 2.5 hours or 3.5 hours away from it now?
0: It's maddening. You know it's going to be on the IRC chat channel.
1: And I'm not on the net. I've got a computer, but I'm not hooked up.
0: Okay.
1: Well, I know that he sent out press packets, and I don't know exactly how extensive that they were. You may know more about that.
0: Well, I've heard that in one form or another, C-SPAN may be there. They may not do it live. CNN apparently has a place. There are a number of national sized local outlets that are going to attend. The Discovery Channel plans to be there. So it's not like it's not going to be covered, but live coverage, it doesn't look like it.
1: Well, just the fact that there's been the dearth in the week preceding it, or since Friday night when he publicly released this information through your program, tells me that there is a ho-hum, if not an active conspiracy, to keep this out of the news or downplay it at the very least.
0: I believe that.
1: And I've got a rage, I'm telling you, that's building up, and I can be a whirlwind. If this is downplayed,
0: yep.
1: I mean, this is momentous stuff. It's big, and if they try to slough it off, I mean, I rank this right up there with fire, the wheel, I mean, you know, don't you, Mark?
0: Yes, I do. In other words, if the information is accurate, and I think there is at least enough substance to demand it be examined, then yes, it is that big a story. I'm not a scientist, and I listen as you do to Richard. But he's got an awful lot behind him.
1: Well, I believe him,
0: and
1: don't you?
0: And it's not just Richard. He's got people from inside NASA that are going to stand up and tell their story. Now, that is news.
1: Exactly.
0: Sure.
1: I'll tell you, if they try to paper this over somehow, it isn't just stupid. Like, I mean, he was trying to give them too much credit, I think, before when you remember that little bit that he talked about the stupidity of things?
0: Yes.
1: I believe it's evil. I believe that there's evil motivation behind something that big and that processed. It's a deliberative effort. It has to be.
0: Maybe it's magic. Mr.
1: Well,
0: Christian, all right, thank you very much. Two things. First, there is no such thing as a 99th degree Mason. 33 is the highest. Second, I figured out what deja vu was about a year ago when I actually remembered these events happening before. In a dream about 2 days prior to the deja vu feeling. It wasn't just a feeling, but a real memory of a dream. Well, sir, I realize that publicly 33 is the highest. And I'll just leave it at that. Now, if you choose to believe I am not a 99th degree Mason, that's your business. In fact, it's probably better if you believe that. Wildcard Line, you're on the air. Hello.
2: Yeah, hi, Art. I'm calling from West Hollywood, California, and I don't know if you touched on the issue of the Menendez brothers,
0: oh, yes.
2: Today at all.
0: Yes.
2: All or not, but I'd like to share a couple of quick impressions with you. About an hour ago, I was going to the market, and I live, if you know Los Angeles, I live off the Sunset Strip at Sunset and Doheny.
0: Okay.
2: And they lived on Elm Drive, which is about 4 or 5 streets due west of me. On my way to the market, I took a detour by there, and I stopped in front of the house, which is blacked out. I think they're kind of keeping their heads down, the new owners.
0: Sure.
2: Because all the other houses on the street are illuminated. And I sat there, and I rolled down the window, and I thought, those two chumps, however long they live, they will never again be able to be where I am right now, looking at the front of that house.
0: That's true.
2: And then I went to the market, and amazingly, the checker knew nothing about it. I said, well, I'm sure glad that the Menendez brothers got convicted. He knew nothing about it, and I told him that they had been convicted first degree with special circumstances, and he said, finally, there's some justice in this country. You know, and
0: well,
2: I don't know.
0: I guess that's the way I felt about it when I saw it, too. All of us felt that

0: you know, this business of we were, what was it, what was the abuse excuse, incest, or no. we were scared or whatever it was, so we took shotguns and blew them away in the middle of the night. No way.
1: Oh, I never bought that. I never even made a down payment on that story.
0: Mm-hmm.
1: But I don't know. That's hardly anything worth calling you up about, I'm sure. But I just, you know,
0: no,
1: I know that you're heard, you're heard all over, you
0: yes.
1: know, half the world. And I thought, well, I happen to be somebody who just an hour ago was sitting in front of the Mendez.
0: As you point out, you have done something they will not do again.
1: Never.
0: Thankfully.
1: Thank you.
0: Have a good morning. Art, forgive me. I picked up a lot of non-essential information in school. I love your show, but will I ever live without a sleep deficit again? I don't know. Got so many faxes here. Here's one for your quickening list. This week, a jury acquitted a man of murdering his girlfriend, pregnant, with her six-month-old child. There was overwhelming evidence to the contrary of the acquittal. Also, a woman's boyfriend was convicted of murdering her 8-year-old son and tossing his body over the backyard brick wall and into an empty field. The woman convicted of endangering a minor and child neglect resulting in death. Maybe the quickening is another meaning for awakening, but it also sounds like the end of innocence to me. Jeremy in Bakersfield. Jeremy, I suspect the quickening is both at the same time, the end and a beginning. And I don't know if that makes sense to you, but that's the way I feel about it. West of the Rockies, you're on the air. Hello.
2: Well, hey, I'm so glad I got through because I can't get through on the east of the Rockies there.
0: Well, then you made it here.
2: Oh, that's great. When do you think they're going to have that cleared up for you?
0: Where are you?
2: What? Excuse me?
0: Where are you?
2: In Denver.
0: Denver.
2: Yeah.
0: Well, you are now considered west.
2: Well, just like that, only in today's technology.
0: Yeah, only in today's technology.
2: Okay. I had a thing or two for you.
0: Okay.
2: I was wondering, out of the clear blue, this has nothing to do with what you're talking about at all, but and you might run this by Richard Hoagland there when you talk to him, because yeah, you know what deja vu, everybody talks about having deja vu.
0: Sure.
2: What do you think that is?
0: Deja vu is simply the feeling that you have been this place before and done this thing before, whatever.
2: Okay.
0: It's either a real memory, or there are just things that remind you of something.
2: And I would propose that what this is when we realize for a split second that time is relative. And you think about that before you give me a quick answer. And ask Richard Hoagland about that.
0: All right.
2: Doesn't that kind of sound like that kind of makes sense? Realize that
0: not yet, but I'll
2: relative.
0: No, not yet.
2: Not yet, but think, yeah, okay. Well, anyway, I had another thing for you, too, Art. I was wondering, since you're getting so many new stations out there and everything, and I was wondering, has anybody ever, you know how I was, like, Donahue and stuff like that, they put out a thing in the newspaper the other day that I saw where certain percentages, you know, how much the talk show host will talk during the show versus how much the audience talks.
0: Right.
2: And I was just wondering if, has anybody ever done anything like that on you? Have you ever seen anything like that or considered that quotient?
0: No.
2: The reason why I'm bringing this up is because it's hard. I noticed as you're getting more and more listeners, it's getting harder to get through.
0: Well, that's not because I'm doing more talking.
2: It's
0: because there's a lot more people out there.
2: No, I wouldn't dare accuse you of doing more talking.
0: All right, thanks.
2: That's what you get your job for. Take care, mister.
0: That's a good point. Hired to talk. Born to talk. So now I don't think anybody's done those numbers, but now that you've said it, somebody will. Dear Art, what if Bill Clinton ever exhales? Al Gore, what if Al Gore ever gets an original thought or even a personality? What if Hillary Clinton ever tells the truth? What if we ever find an honest politician? Wow. That's from Nora down in San Diego. Thanks, Nora. First time caller line, you're on the air. Hi.
3: Hi, this is Tom in Harper, Kansas.
0: Hello, Tom.
3: I'm a ham operator. I heard that you are.
0: I am W6OBB.
3: Yes. Can I give my call?
0: No.
3: Okay, I won't.
0: Because that could lead to your location.
3: Okay. I'm just sitting here waiting for Oscar 13 to come around. It's down on the...
0: Oscar 13 is a ham satellite. Everybody.
3: Yeah, it's down there on the east west side of Australia right now, coming around up towards the United States.
0: Coming around the bend.
3: Yep.
0: All right, my friend.
3: Well, you have a good morning and take care.
0: Take care. That's a ham, and hams have satellites. I have been bitching and moaning for a long time that hams don't have. We're so far behind it, we should have geosynchronous satellites. Why there are not at least two ham geosynchronous satellites above the U.S. blows me away. Why the ARRL, the Amateur Radio Relay League, has not pressed for this, I don't know. Hams could have a communication network set up. Well, maybe I do know. Maybe it would rival too many commercial operations. I know it's technically possible. Could it be piggybacked? You bet it could. Would it have to be kept in a very small box? No, not necessarily. It could be allowed to drift a little. Wouldn't hurt anything. That's made me angry for years. Wildcard Line, you're on the air. Good morning.
4: Oh, be still my heart. I got through.
0: You did.
4: Hi, my name is Amy. I'm in Michigan.
0: How you doing, Amy?
4: I'm doing fine. How are you doing?
0: I'm all right.
4: Well, I called and I wanted to tell you I would have called sooner if I'd have known you had cats. I have two of the adorable little vicious monsters myself. Mm. And I wanted to tell you that cats purr for a lot of different reasons. I don't know if you've already heard this tonight because your show cuts off where I am at 5 o'clock.
0: Right.
4: Eastern. So, anyway, cats purr for a lot of different reasons. And one of the reasons that they purr is when they're hurt, when they don't want to fight. So, basically...
0: Could have been.
4: Yeah, what I'm saying Little Comet is probably telling you is, I'm scared.
0: Yep.
4: I just got out of the hospital.
0: Yep.
4: I'm hurt. I'm
0: yep.
4: frightened.
0: Yep.
4: But you're a lot bigger than me, and I don't want to fight you.
0: Well, that's good sense.
4: So I'm going to purr to make you happy so that you don't fight with me.
0: Well, it worked. I didn't hit him.
4: Well, that's good. But I tell you, once he gets used to the house,
0: yes.
4: Neutered toms are the most docile form of house cat you can get. So Little Shadow will be kicking cat rear all over the house.
0: I'm sure you're correct. thank you very much, Amy.
4: Sure.
0: See you later. Little Comet is presently behind the washing machine. Art, what if David Koresh had simply surrendered and gone to jail? When you think about it, Waco coincides with the beginning of the quickening. Yes, things have been quickening for years, but that day is when the madness really began. Think about it. Would the Republican Revolution ever have happened? Would the Oklahoma bombing ever have happened? What if? Josh and Auburn. A lot of people are seeing the comet. And I'm not, and it's really bugging me. I'm going out after the show, and I'm going to try again. Here's another one. Art, I finally found the comet. Here's my explanation. It's in nearly a straight line with the two bottom stars of the Big Dipper, Dipper's Dipper. About one quarter of the sky toward the horizon to the east is a very bright star. Hold your hand out at arm's length. Make a fist. Just past the bottom of your fist is going to be the comet. I use binoculars. And I think I can make out the beginning of a tail. Has anyone else seen this? Mike in Olympia. What, Art, what if someone wrote a book about Charlie? Would it be called Charlie is a Little Skinny Idiot? That's Ed in Portland. East of the Rockies, you're on the air.
5: Yeah, Art, this is Keith. And, I drive between St. Louis and Kansas City.
0: Yes, sir.
5: On this comet, I'm having a hard time locating. I can find the Big Dipper, and I can find the tail. Where do we go from there?
0: Well, I just read a fax on that very subject. You didn't hear it?
5: No, sir. I lose your signal right around Columbia.
0: All right, I'm going to read this to you.
5: Okay.
0: Art, I finally found the comet. Here's my explanation. In nearly a straight line with the two bottom stars of the Big Dipper's Dipper, About one quarter of the sky toward the horizon to the east is a very bright star. Hold your hand out at arm's length. Make a fist. Just past the bottom of your fist is going to be the comet.
5: Okay, so the two bottom stars.
0: Yep.
5: And then one quarter
0: of the sky toward the horizon to the east is a very bright star.
5: Okay.
0: Hold your hand out at arm's length. Make a fist. Just past the bottom of your fist is going to be the comet.
5: Okay.
0: All right.
5: That's real nice. And then one other thing.
0: Yes, sir.
5: Is there any way, how do we get a hold of KCMO to get them to turn their signal up at nighttime so I can hear you all the way across?
0: Well, they have an attitude.
5: Oh, they do?
0: Yeah.
5: Well, they need to change it.
0: All right. Thank you. Yeah. I still say that picture of me in kindergarten should be on a billboard somewhere in Kansas City. Radio with an attitude is their slogan, you know. And you have never seen a photograph like that one. Definite, severe attitude. Or this from Birmingham, Alabama. God, everybody's seeing it. I'm feeling really left out. Dear Art, just got back from looking at the comet. First clear skies here since about this time Monday morning. Be sure to step out and take a look when you get off the air. You can't miss it. A little more than 10 degrees east of southeast of Arcturus. In 20 times binoculars, it is a spectacular sight, with a clear ion tail spreading back toward the west and northwest. Far more spectacular than Halley ever was in 1986, and it's not even at its closest yet. Ron in Birmingham, Alabama. So people are seeing it now all over the place, and I feel deprived. Wild card line, you're on the air. Hi.
6: Art Bell.
0: That's me.
6: This is Angel from Los Angeles.
0: I like the name Angel.
6: I have a what if.
0: All right.
6: I had it written down here.
0: You had it written down?
6: Hold on.
0: All right.
6: Let me turn the TV down.
0: Yeah, no, turn the radio.
6: Radio, right. Good. What if everyone knew that internal fulfillment was in human self-giving, devotion, and love?
0: Well, then we wouldn't have war and crime and death.
6: Wouldn't that be great? And man would know that becoming a man is from self-giving.
0: Well, then what's becoming a woman?
6: You know, man is, you know what I'm saying, man and woman.
0: Oh, you mean mankind.
6: Mankind.
0: Okay, yeah. I thought that might have been a male bash.
6: No, no.
0: No, all right.
6: I you know, I love your show. Bye-bye.
0: I'll see you later. Thank you. That'll about do it for this hour. In many time zones, we'll be back with more in a moment. So stick around, be informed, freeze.
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1: Good morning, everybody, and welcome back. You know what I think we're going to do? I think we're going to make this a double bump. That one's to get you in a good mood. And this one is for the story I've got for you right now. You're not going to believe this. This is... this is a story I just got. The government is preparing to consider, in England, ordering that all 11 million cattle in Britain should be slaughtered in a final bid to wipe out mad cow disease, according to the health secretary there. Can you believe it? They're really worried over there. The wholesale slaughter is, he said, one of the options that is now open. The dramatic move in the nationwide BSE scare came a day after the government admitted there is a link between, get this, mad cow disease and CJD, and confirmed it was now known that 10 people were suffering from a new strain of the brain disease. Can you imagine that? All 11 million cattle? They're considering killing every last... holy mackerel. Oh well. That's a true story. East of the Rockies, you're on the air. Hello.
2: Good morning, Mr. Bell.
1: It's Leonard.
2: Well, I decided to put my select antenna on the Bible and see what I could come up with about your quickening.
1: You're not on 666, eh?
2: Nope.
1: Ah, that's good.
2: It's,
1: you don't want to listen to that one.
2: I got three things. I got three answers. The reason, and also the cause and the effect. The reason, you'll find where it says that in the days, in the last days, it'll be like the days of Sodom and Gomorrah. And so you go back to Sodom and Gomorrah, and what do you find? And you find that to find the cause and the effect.
1: Well, that would have been the 60s, Leonard. Sex, drug, rock and roll. Now we have AIDS.
2: Now we've got a letter from the White House telling about the Clinton administration pushing the homosexual agenda.
1: Mm-hmm.
2: They're really pushing it and even demanding that the employees, government employees, take courses in homosexuality.
1: You know what, Leonard? I've got a fax here, and maybe you should try to answer this for me. Says, what if God was a homosexual?
2: Well, what if he wasn't?
1: Well, I mean, I asked first.
2: Why does God call it an abomination?
1: Well, that's a good answer, Leonard.
2: Read where it says that the earth is going to vomit out its inhabitants because of homosexuality.
1: Yeah, maybe that's what the volcano
2: is. So that's what the quickening is. It's the earth vomiting out its inhabitants. And it even tells you in there definitely that the aliens are going to come in and take over the land after it vomits out its inhabitants.
1: Wonderful. Great. The earth will vomit out its inhabitants. Somehow I'd rather not be vomited out. God, Leonard. But that is, in fact, the written word, or actually as close as Leonard can get to it. West of the Rockies, you're on the air. Hello.
3: Yeah, Art Bell?
1: That's true. It's me.
3: All right. How you doing today? This is Tim from Des Moines.
1: Yes. Hi, Tim.
3: How you doing? I got a few comments here. First off, with the Richard Hoagland, I cannot believe C-SPAN is not going to be carrying it.
1: It does seem incredible.
3: And they have just bought a boycotter.
1: Well, you know, they're going to cover... apparently at that time there's going to be something about some president's name being used.
3: Yeah, totally ridiculous. Don't even care about that, you know. News of the century, here it is.
1: Unbelievable.
3: Yep. And also, if this is a dream by a celestial dreamer, he is definitely having a nightmare.
1: Yeah, there you are.
3: All righty, have a good night.
1: Right, take care. And don't forget, everybody, that the press conference is going to be carried on my IRC chat channel. They're going to try and sit down there and type it in live as it occurs. Moreover, You're going to be able to ask questions. How, you ask, do I get to the IRC chat channel? You go to my webpage. It will tell you all about it there. Easiest way. I can't explain it all here. Go to my webpage. It is www.artbell.com. That's www.artbell.com. You'll be instructed, and it'll begin in about 3 hours. Wildcard Line, you're on the air.
4: Hi, Art. Bill from Youngstown, Ohio.
1: Hi, Bill.
4: You went off the air here about an hour and 15 minutes ago, and I only caught the last half hour. And did I hear you correctly to say that Richard Hoagland won't be covered by TV?
1: Well, there's going to be some television there, certainly. But we don't think at this moment C-SPAN is going to cover it, but it might. You know, plans could change at the last moment. We just don't know.
4: Well, let me throw an idea by you, just for future reference. I have a client and a very dear friend who is extremely big in international television networking, kind of a William Paley type.
1: Yep.
4: If Richard doesn't get the coverage, I would be very happy to talk to this fella, and if he's open, I could put you and Richard in touch with him. He might be very interested, and he certainly has the power. Would that be something you would like me to look into?
1: Absolutely.
4: Well, okay, it'll take me probably a week to track him down, and if I can, I don't have a fax machine, but I can send you a fax from a public place.
1: Okay.
4: And give you his name and my name, and you could call him, and he's very interested in stuff like this, and may not know of Richard's work because of where he is. But I think he'd be very interested to find out. Is there going to be anything on cable in the morning?
1: I don't know. I don't know.
4: So
1: I'm getting all kinds of different reports. Some say yes, some say no. So I don't know.
4: All right. Well, I'll try to track this. I will track this gentleman down. And if he's interested, I will fax you.
1: All right.
4: Not something maybe to read over the radio.
1: No, that's fine.
4: And you can run with it from there.
1: All right. Thank you very much. And by all means, do that. Yeah, it's really important that we get some little ditty on FDR's name in political arguments. That is what they're supposed to run instead of Hoagland's news conference. C-SPAN was on the fence for the last two or three days, and so we don't know. The answer is, we don't know. It may be covered, it may not. The news conference will occur at 9 a.m. Eastern Time. That is 6 o'clock in the morning here in the West. Check your channels. East of the Rockies, you're on the air. Hello?
5: Hello, Art Bell.
1: That's true.
5: I have to turn my radio down.
1: Yes, you do.
5: I'm checking out your arm length's estimate of the 10 degrees.
1: It's not mine. It was a faxer's.
5: Oh, yeah. I'm from St. Paul, Minnesota.
1: Yes, sir.
5: And I'm also interested in your magnets.
1: Okay.
5: But I have a Chinese lady friend standing next to me. And we've been listening to you about China. And she's teaching me Chinese. She's teaching me the directions of the compass in Chinese.
1: Okay.
5: If you face south, Zhetong is east. In other words, America is east if you're in China. If you face south...
1: Well, or it's west, too.
5: Yes. Well, Zhetong is east facing south.
1: Yes, but from China, America could be reached either from the east or the west.
5: Well, if it was west, it would be UC.
1: Well, whatever.
5: Zhetong, UC... Mernan is south, Beipai is north.
1: All right. Well, I appreciate the lesson. Thank you. But you missed my point. It's from America. You can get to China by going either east or west. Or if you really want to get down to it, get a globe, and the shortest route actually would be, I believe, up near the pole. That's how airplanes get there. That's why a lot of them fly the polar route. A lot shorter. First-time caller line, you're on the air.
6: Hello?
1: Hello.
6: Arbel?
1: That's me.
6: God, I have been trying to get a hold of you for 6 months.
1: That's a long time.
6: And I figured there must have been a trick to do it.
1: No trick. Just luck. Where are you?
6: I am in Portland, Oregon, listening to KEX.
1: Okay, turn it off.
6: I don't have it on. I have my TV on.
1: Turn that off.
6: I am doing that right now.
1: Okay.
6: And I had...
1: You mean you're calling a radio show and watching TV?
6: Yeah, because I always hear your listeners with the radio on, and I know that makes you mad. So I thought, well, I'll just watch TV, and then when I get you, I'll just turn my TV off.
1: Okay.
6: And I love your program.
1: Thank you.
6: And I wanted to go to the Civic Center this past Saturday,
1: That's the Oregon Convention Center.
6: Yes. Well, I always say the Civic Center because that's the old one.
1: The spires in the sky.
6: Yeah. And there were too many people, so I didn't go.
1: Oh.
6: And I really want your book, but every time I call, they want a credit card number.
1: It's true.
6: And I don't own a credit card.
1: Well, you can send a check.
6: Well, I would like to know the number where I could send the check.
1: Well, they'll give you that.
6: If
1: you call that 800 number and say, give me the address where I can send the check.
6: Okay.
1: All right?
6: All right.
1: Do you have the number?
6: I have the 1-800 number.
1: Okay.
6: Okay. The question I wanted to ask you is, I work at a bank.
1: Right.
6: And I'm a proof operator.
1: You're what?
6: I'm a proof operator.
1: What is that?
6: You know when you cash a check and then you get your return checks?
1: Sure.
6: There's the amount that you write on the check.
1: Yes.
6: Appears in the lower right-hand corner.
1: Uh-huh.
6: That's what I do.
1: Huh.
6: I put that amount there. Well, lately we have got tons of government savings bonds in.
1: Really?
6: Yeah, tons of them.
1: Interesting.
6: And it's been bothering me because of all the stuff that's been going on with the government.
1: Yes.
6: If there's a reason that everybody is cashing in these savings bonds.
1: They're losing trust.
6: That's what I've been wondering. Because some of them are only like a couple months old.
1: That's even more worrisome because, of course, you take a pretty big hit when you do that.
6: Yeah, because, you know, you only get like, if they're only a couple months old, you only get like $2 or $3
1: right.
6: worth of interest.
1: Right. No, that's not a good sign. How abnormal is it? How much more than normal are you getting?
6: I've been working there not quite a year.
1: Right.
6: And when I first started working there, we used to get, like, a lot of really old ones, like maybe somebody died and
1: sure.
6: their kids are turning them in.
1: Sure.
6: And they're worth, like, 10 times more than the face value.
1: Right.
6: But lately, we've been getting tons of them in that are only worth, like, $5 or $10 or $20 over... I'm not over the face value of, but like if you buy a $50 savings bond, you buy it for $25.
1: No, I know.
6: And then you get $5 if you cash it in on the interest. And I mean, today I did one batch that I had was like over 100 savings bonds, and the interest is only like $2.26.
1: All right. Well, listen, I really appreciate your call. I think that is very worrisome. And what it indicates is that people are getting scared and they don't trust the government. Now, that'll manifest itself in the way you have described at the bank, people cashing in bonds, and it will manifest itself in offerings by the government. In other words, one of these days, our government is going to offer bonds to further extend the debt, and nobody's going to come to the party. When you see that happen, head for the hills, folks, because that's the end of the line. When the good faith and trust of the U.S. government expires, the ball game is over. That's when you're going to wish you had some gold. First time caller line, you're on the air.
7: Oh, my.
1: Oh, my.
7: I'm on the air right now?
1: That's true.
7: Well, I got a what if. What if I actually made it through to Art Bell?
1: Then you'd have to have something to say.
7: Okay. Now, as far as you know, nobody is actually carrying the Robert or Richard Hoagland thing live?
1: Not, well, other than my IRC chat channel, no.
7: Yeah, well, I don't have a computer. No, I'm calling from Tacoma, Washington, and apparently you are not on the air live here.
1: Yes, I am.
7: Well, you are not. Oh, I see. I'm about 2 seconds late. Okay. Anyway, other than the IRC, you really don't know whether it's going to be even tape delayed or anything on one of the other channels?
1: Well, I've already described who's going to be there, sir.
7: Oh, yeah, well.
1: Should I do it again?
7: Well, please, yes.
1: CNN has a place there, I'm told.
7: Okay.
1: I'm told that, let's see, who else is it?
7: Discovery Channel?
1: Discovery Channel. Yes, yeah, you did hear it. Discovery Channel may be there. C-SPAN may be there. We know some Houston television stations are going to be there. And probably lots of others. I mean, this is just, these are a few I know of.
7: Well, it's the story of the millennium. How can anyone bypass this?
1: Only with intentional thought.
7: Well, of course. Well, it's been intentional thought since the early 60s, I guess.
1: I mean, this is a big story. Look, if you bring NASA people forward who are willing to stand up and tell their story and say that NASA has not been telling the American people the truth, forget about Richard Hoagland. Forget about the stuff on the moon or the monuments of Mars or any of the rest of it. If NASA people are going to stand up, then the press ought to be there, in my opinion.
7: Well, NASA scientists, I mean, what do they have to gain or lose from putting this out? Wasn't it true that there was a picture of Apollo 10 astronauts pointing to a structure? I heard something.
1: Yes, yes, there are new photographs, Russian photographs. I mean, this really is a big story. Now, I just don't see on the face of it how they can not cover it. I don't see how.
7: No, they will cover the marriage of Elizabeth Taylor to a contractor, but they won't cover this. I mean,
1: or in this case, FDR's name used in political arguments. And that's what I understand is going to be on. Now, really? Really? Think about it. It's a total mind blower, as far as I'm concerned. East of the Rockies, you're on the air. Hi.
8: Good morning, Art. This is Chris from Peoria.
1: Hi, Chris.
8: How you doing?
1: Okay.
8: Did you get my facts tonight?
1: I've got a million here.
8: I sent a fax about the... I meant to word it as a what if. And it was about a show that I saw in London, about 7 years ago.
1: Yes.
8: Okay, it was called Time, and it was written by Dave Clark of the Dave Clark Five. And from his bio, he wrote it for many years, worked on it, developed it. And it had many big stars in it, Sir Lawrence Olivier.
1: Right.
8: Sean Cassidy. Anyway, what the story was about was that a rock star was transported to the far side of the universe, okay, to stand trial for the Earth, and the Earth was on trial because they were of space age now, and because we had so many things wrong with our planet, they either had to, you know, they might have to be destroyed.
1: So the rock star represented Earth, and
8: yes.
1: if he didn't defend us well, we would be wiped.
8: That's correct. And
1: great.
8: Against them was the Lord of Time, Melchizedek. Okay, and...
1: Listen, I have a break coming up. So, the Lord of Time says I've got to stop here. Do you want to hold?
8: Sure.
1: All right, stay right there.
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1: You certainly are. Hi, everybody. Good to be here. And east of the Rockies, you're back on the air.
2: Okay. So anyway.
1: The God of time.
2: We're just about out of time?
1: No, I said we got to the God of time.
2: The Lord of time, yes.
1: Lord of time, yes.
2: Which is interesting because I think Melchizedek is mentioned in the Bible, but I'm not sure. He had something to do with time, too, as well. Anyway, the rock star puts up a good case and trying to tell them that, you know, you don't know where the earth has been, what we've been through,
1: yeah.
2: To where the Lord of time says, well, yes, we do. We've always been with you because we are the UFO that you see.
1: Uh-huh.
2: The sighting that you see. We've been with you since your beginnings.
1: Right.
2: We even sent you a guiding light to show you the way.
1: Yes.
2: And you crucified him.
1: Yes.
2: And so it's decided that the earth is going to die, and before it does, before they can carry out the sentence, the godlike character that Sir Laurence Olivier played, he granted the earth the law of provenation, which meant that the earth had another chance. The rock star had to go back to Earth and try and spread the word to change things. But if the Lord of Time does not think that they are trying to change things, he can at any time destroy the Earth.
1: Yeah, I was thinking the rock star would simply make a request for, like, one more Who concert.
2: Well, the rock star, he kind of reminded me of, like, a Bob Geldof kind of character. You know, he went back and, you know, tried to do a little good and stuff like that. But I just thought, what if something like that really happened?
1: I think we'd be fried.
2: With the quickening?
1: Yeah, that's right. I mean, look at the... I can't even repeat the headlines tonight. They're sickening. Teachers choked to death by 17-year-olds. Women chopped up by husbands. I'm getting tired of it.
2: Oh, by the way, I thought you should have named your cat Woman.
1: No.
2: So you could have run around the house saying, "Come here, woman," without getting in trouble.
1: Goodbye, sir.
2: Okay.
1: My cat is appropriately named Comet. It's going to remain Comet. And Comet is remaining behind the washing machine, huddled in a little furry, scared orange ball, which is where I'm going to leave Comet for now. Eventually, Comet will tire of the washing machine and come out and play. East of the Rockies, you're on... Whoops, would have been on the air. West of the Rockies, you're on the air. Hi.
3: I can't believe I got on again.
1: Everybody says that.
3: It happened so quickly. I need help finding the comet.
1: You weren't on earlier tonight, were you?
3: No, I wasn't.
1: Okay.
3: About 2 weeks ago, you played Truth or Trash.
1: And you were on then?
3: Yeah, and I got on just as quickly.
1: Well...
3: I heard the facts that you read, but I think I found the Big Dipper, but I can't see the comet.
1: Well, I can't do anything for you.
3: Well, I thought maybe some listeners could.
1: Well, maybe they can.
3: And by the way, I'm in Henderson, if that helps anybody.
1: Of course.
3: So.
1: Henderson, Nevada.
3: Yeah.
1: Listening to KVEG.
3: Uh-huh.
1: All right. You didn't even laugh at my, of course. People outside wouldn't know about that. There's a commercial on TV. Henderson, of course.
3: Oh.
1: No. All right. Well, we'll see if we can get some Henderson help.
3: Okay, thanks.
1: All right. See you later. Actually, it really doesn't matter where you are. It's where the comet is that counts. Wildcard line, you're on the air. Hello.
4: KQMS, Redding, California.
1: Good morning.
4: So you think if I held a telepentin next to my head, it would make my psychic ability better?
1: I think that you would need more capacitance in selectotenin because your brain waves operate at a lower frequency.
4: Oh, they do?
1: Yes.
4: Is that good or bad?
1: Neither.
4: Oh.
1: I think it's just true. But it's an intriguing concept, a selective tenor for low-frequency brainwave amplification.
4: Do you think it will work?
1: No. I have not the slightest idea, but it is an intriguing idea. Out of the mouths of babes, I'll tell you.
4: So, you know the other night when you were too tired and swollen to do Dreamland? And
1: yes.
4: Had, like, old Dreamland but new commercials?
1: Too tired and swollen, yes.
4: How do you get the commercials in there?
1: Magic.
4: Uh-uh.
1: Digital magic.
4: Oh.
1: Really?
4: I mean, but you have to read them.
1: Isn't that amazing?
4: Well, yeah, I kept thinking about that. I said, how does he do that?
1: Well, he doesn't. The wizards of The Wizards of Oregon do that.
4: Oh. Did you hear about, what's the Federal Airline Administration, something or other? Did you hear about
1: FAA?
4: Their proposal for free flight in airline traffic?
1: Well, not free flight. So, well, close to free flight.
4: Yeah,
1: in other words, they're going to be allowed to go pretty much directly to destinations.
4: Well, my understanding was the pilots get to choose their flight path.
1: Yeah.
4: Can you imagine that?
1: Yes.
4: I was imagining, like, pilots, you know, like, cutting each other off and not using their blinkers and shaking their fists at each other and go, I was here first, and just, like, traffic on the ground.
1: Yeah.
4: Wouldn't that be awful?
1: Well, I would think the guy driving the 747 would win.
4: Yeah. Oh, yeah, that's true.
1: You know, somebody earlier faxed me a fax and said that airplanes should be built out of the material that black boxes are built out of because they always survive.
4: Mm-hmm.
1: Remember that?
4: Yeah.
1: Well, somebody has just sent me another fax from San Jose. Calling says my callers are scientific ding-dongs. He said, look, the jerk who asked why airplanes weren't made out of the same material as black boxes, which always seem to survive an airplane crash, what this guy doesn't realize is there's a little guy inside the box writing everything down. And he never lives through the crash.
4: Well, he's a scientific ding-dong. That's about as good as my Selectiton idea.
1: Actually, thank you, dear. Your idea is intriguing. I believe it is known that there are some very low-frequency human brain waves, are there not? Or, conversely, that human brains are affected by low-frequency radiation. Hence the worry about HARP. So if you built a select antenna that resonated, it'd be a big one. Probably give you a big head. But it's not as an outrageous an idea as you might imagine. I imagine Leonard's up there in North Dakota winding more a wire around his select antenna right now. West of the Rockies, you're on the air. Hi.
5: Agent 99.
1: You've got it.
5: Hey, this is Carl Nakoma.
1: Yes, sir.
5: Yeah, I had a question about HARP.
1: Okay.
5: Now, I understand that it can be used to disrupt radio signals, microwave communications, that form of thing.
1: Yes.
5: Could it also be used to disrupt telephone, from what you've heard?
1: Well, I would imagine at the extreme, yes.
5: Okay. Interesting.
1: Because a lot of telephone today is microwave.
5: Okay. Now, do you find it, along with HARP being powered up on Friday, the shuttle going up,
1: mm-hmm.
5: is there any possibility that there is going to be an event in the near future that they would need to disrupt communication?
1: Well, how would I know?
5: I mean, if you're going to disrupt communications...
1: Well, there is this showdown with China coming.
5: Right.
1: Over Taiwan.
5: Right.
1: That would be coming on Saturday.
5: Right.
1: Now, how about that?
5: Yeah, I can understand that locally. Now, do you think it's going to be used strictly in a militaristic fashion like that?
1: I don't know.
5: Regards to computers and information being disseminated so quickly these days, the common man has access to information that previously was unheard of. Knowledge being disseminated in that fashion also.
1: Mm-hmm.
5: Formal education is beginning to take a back seat to the high-tech education of today.
1: Yep. Well, the answer is, sir, I don't know. Thank you for the call, but I have no way of knowing. You're asking me questions. Do I think it'll be used in a military way? Could it be? Yes, conceivably. Will it be? I have no idea. Is the date of the test significant with respect to either the shuttle launch or the situation in China? I don't know. These are just speculations on our part. west of the Rockies. You're on the air. Hi.
6: Hey, Art. This is Dave in Phoenix.
1: Hi, Dave.
6: I was listening to another radio program.
1: Oh, no.
6: Oh,
1: no.
6: Early yesterday morning.
1: Oh. Okay.
6: A man by the name of Barry Young on 910 KFYI. He was mentioning that the government was spending a couple of $1 million in preparation for this year's April 19th.
1: I wouldn't be surprised.
6: I was just wondering if
1: you would you turn your radio off for us, please?
6: Yes.
1: Thank you. Yes, I know Barry. Barry's really a nice guy.
6: And also another thing, I had a quick comment on. You were wondering what frequency God would broadcast.
1: Yes.
6: He'd be on 2 meters along with everybody else.
1: You don't think he could pass the code test, sir?
6: I'm having a hard enough time with it. I've been working on it. I'm prediction number 75 for you,
1: yeah.
6: And I'm still working on it.
1: Well, you know what the secret is, right?
6: You got to learn it at a faster speed than what you need, right?
1: Yeah, that's correct.
6: Okay.
1: Don't start and try to build up slowly.
6: All right. Well, I've started at 13.
1: That's good.
6: All right.
1: Well, you'll get it. You know, one day, it's like the light bulb will go on, and all of a sudden, you'll be getting what you weren't getting before. So hang in there.
6: All right, thanks.
1: Take care. Learning the more international Morse code was very easy for me, but I hated it. Isn't that funny? It came to me so easily. Oh, I did. I liked it for the better part of a year when I was what's called a novice, but as time went on, I learned to very much dislike it as a prehistoric mode of communication. But it came to me very easily. It just was easy. Still is today. The code runs through my head. I look at a billboard and I reduce it to Morse code in my mind, or sit there and tap it out. West of the Rockies, you're on the air. Hi.
7: Hi, Mr. Bell. How are you doing tonight?
1: Just fine.
7: This is Sandman in Seattle.
1: Yes, sir.
7: I enjoyed your book signing in Portland there.
1: Oh, you were down there?
7: Yes, it was a long drive.
1: And a long line, too.
7: Oh, yeah, about 4.5 hours, I think.
1: Oh, my God.
7: Yeah, I was in hurting status when we left, but it was worth it.
1: I limped out of there. They had to pour me out of there.
7: I wouldn't doubt it.
1: You know, people were complaining because they shut the doors at 4 o'clock. If they hadn't, I wouldn't have been out of there at all. As it was, I stayed until 8:30, and I was ready to drop.
7: I don't doubt it. I don't see how you could sign that many autographs.
1: Yeah, I know. I still don't know how I did it. I just kept going.
7: One of the things I had for your quickening list, the fundamental breakdown of family values, I think, is a big one.
1: What do you think is doing that?
7: The media, society, liberals. Well, lots of different things you can lay blame to, but it comes down to a parent spending the time with their kids. That's perhaps the biggest thing, and setting them on the right path and giving them a good family, good home to come from.
1: There you are. Well, I absolutely agree with you, I'm afraid. Thank you very much.
7: Hey, one more thing.
1: Yes.
7: For your what ifs. since you got me to read Lucifer's Hammer.
1: Oh, wasn't that a good book?
7: It was a wonderful book, which, by the way, I got your autograph, and I'm sending you one called Pandora's Clock.
1: Oh, bless your heart.
7: It's I think you'll like it. It's about a plague that breaks out on an airplane.
1: Oh, that's my kind of book.
7: I knew you'd like it, and I'm into it right now, and I can't put it down.
1: So. You know me. Death, destruction, Armageddon.
7: You bet. But the what-if I had was if Hale-Bob did the old Lucifer's Hammer trick on us.
1: Course change? Mid-course change?
7: Yeah, something like that.
1: I think it would be we'd be in for hard times. People would not accept it well.
7: No, I wouldn't be too worried about how much money I had. I'd be worried about how many shotgun shells I had.
1: The one thing, that's right. Well, the one thing, although you'd only be able to kill to the very end when you'd be yeah. taken out anyway.
7: Sooner or later.
1: But you'd want to be there to see the flaming head of the comet course its way through the atmosphere, searing us all as it actually, we'd be dead before it even hit the Earth.
7: Or shortly thereafter from the tsunamis and everything else that occurred thereafter.
1: No, we'd all be seared alive as it burned its way into the atmosphere. Sure. Nah, what do I know? Thank you very much for the call, sir. I was just trying to sound dramatic. I have no idea. a giant comet smashing into the Earth, growing larger by the day as this comet is presently in our skies, bigger, brighter, closer, eventually to the point where it became the size of the full moon, then twice the size of the full moon. Then you would see the flaming ion trail covering a good part of the sky. You'd see the head of the comet with sort of flames sticking out of it, coming at the Earth like a runaway freight train. Sounds like a cheap science fiction novel, huh? First time caller line, you're on the air.
8: Hi, I can't believe it. I've been trying to get you forever.
1: Everybody says that. I can't believe it.
8: Yeah, but Art, I'm one of these crazy people. I get up at 3:30 in the morning just so I can hear you.
1: My
8: wife thinks I'm slightly deranged, but what else is new?
1: Well, my wife knows I am, so.
8: In fact, the other night, on Friday night, listening to Richard Hoagland, I had begun my morning on Friday at 3:30, and I ended it at 2 Saturday morning because I couldn't go to sleep listening to that. So I'm very honored, and I'm just really taken with your show. I want to say I'm your biggest newfound fan up in the Seattle area.
1: Oh,
8: I'm actually calling from a place called Mukilteo.
1: Wow. I've never heard from that place before.
8: Yeah, you thought Pahrump, is that what it is?
1: Pahrump, yeah.
8: You thought you guys had all the funny names, but this is just south of where they make the 777s
1: by
8: the Everett Boeing plant.
1: Oh, yes.
8: But a couple things. One of the things for the caller who was trying to find the comet.
1: Yes.
8: In our local paper, they gave a real good description of how to find it. They say that you face the east.
1: Yes.
8: Look high and spot the brightest star in this part of the sky. And
1: that's
8: then
1: right.
8: The star is
1: Arcturus.
8: Thank you very much. And then you hold your fist out to your arm's length in front of you, sighting past it, and look one-fifth width beyond that, and that's the location of the comet's head.
1: Well, maybe that'll do it for
8: him. Well, I walked out last night, and it worked perfect, and my 7-year-old and I got to watch it, and he was pretty psyched.
1: You use binoculars?
8: Actually, we were first able to spot it just by looking at it, and then I do have a telescope, and we drug that out, and we're able to see it very clearly.
1: Could you see the tail?
8: Yes. And you'll have to, my 7-year-old goes, "Oh, come on, Dad, can't we go back in and play Nintendo?" And I go, "Well, you know." He goes, we can see this next year. he doesn't seem to understand that this is like a 1 in 1,000 year event, right?
1: They say there has been nothing brighter since the 1600s, I believe.
8: Yeah.
1: So it's not going to happen again soon. I've got to cut out on you, sir. Got one thing I've got to do very, very quickly. From Liberal Sue in Illinois. Dear Art, as usual, Charlie Liberal is right on. Liberals have got to start speaking out with power, passion, and fire. I do just that in my monthly bulletin. No more Ms. Nice Gal for me. Time for Rush to step aside. It's my turn now. Liberal Sue, Illinois. Yes. It's been a while since Liberal Sue managed to get through, hasn't it? West of the Rockies, you're on the air. Hello. No, you're not. First time caller line, you're on the air. Good morning. Hello.
9: Hello.
1: Hi.
9: Howdy, is this Art Bell?
1: Yes.
9: Oh, I finally got through.
1: You
9: sure
1: did. I was sure
9: the lady in Hanson.
1: Yes.
9: For the comet. It's real easy to see. I wear glasses and I spotted it right away.
1: Okay, she's in Henderson.
9: Henderson.
1: Right.
9: Sorry about that.
1: Sorry.
9: You know how the panel comes up and then it makes a little angle?
1: Yes.
9: If you follow those two stars that line up to make that angle, over it's just 2/5 away. I mean, you go right straight, it runs right into where the comet is.
1: Yes.
9: And it's the only star up there that's got a big blur around it. And it's the first bright star that you run into.
1: Only it's not a star.
9: Well, comet.
1: It's a screaming, crashing, crunching, burning comet.
9: Yeah, and I get to fly next week for the first time, and hopefully it won't run into it.
1: hopefully it won't run into you. I don't think you run into comets. They run into you.
9: Let's hope not.
1: Where are you?
9: Chico, California. This is Rob.
1: K-P-A-Y.
9: You betcha.
1: The mighty K-Pay.
9: Yeah, you keep me up many a night. So I was trying to get a hold of you right before I went to bed.
1: Well, you've done it.
9: And all right.
1: Not only that, but from Chico, California, you get the honors. Do you know what that is?
9: Good night, America.
1: You do know what that is. All right. All right, well, thank you very much for the call. Thank you all very much. Remember, the Hoagland News Conference is going to be on the IRC chat channel. You can find out how to get there by going to my webpage. That's www.artbell.com. They're going to be running it live up there, and yes, you'll actually be able to ask questions. So check it out. And for now, good night, America.

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1: From the high desert in the great American Southwest, I bid you all good evening or good morning, as the case may be, and welcome to another edition of the largest live overnight radio talk program in America, maybe in the world, actually. This is Coast to Coast AM, and I'm Art Bell. Now, I know a lot of you, zillions of you, actually, want to know what's going on with Richard Hoagland and the news conference at the National Press Club in Washington, D.C. Well, you're about to find out. If they won't tell you, and many of them didn't, we will. Because coming up in just a moment is Richard Hoagland and Ken Johnston, who was NASA's data and photo documentation supervisor. That coming up in just a moment.
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0: This fax is typical. Dear Art, it is beginning to look like the only way most of us are going to learn what happened at the press conference will be if you tell us tonight. I learned from the National Press Club there were about 18 cameras and 60 guests at the briefing. C-SPAN told me they didn't cover it because they had other things to do and because they weren't told who would be there, besides Richard Hoagland. But there was coverage. Dear Art, I have a tape of the following report with video graphics, which was broadcast on our local news at 5 p.m., Channel 11, NBC, in Minneapolis. Does NASA have something to hide? A private science research group called the Mars Mission thinks so. The former NASA scientists and engineers and other researchers said today that suppressed NASA and Soviet photographs show apparent lunar ruins that may have been created by another civilization. I want to certainly thank Adrian Abbott at KOH, which actually is Citadel Communications. After hearing our show Friday night, actually a repeat of the Friday night show, she got hold of ABC, and ABC ran some actualities from the news conference. ABC ran a story on the news conference. So our sincere thanks to our friends up at Citadel and Adrian and the whole group. The IRC chat channel, I understand, was something of a disaster. That's because the IRC chat channel is kind of like anarchy. In other words, you got a million people on there at once, and so that's what you get, a million people on there at once. That's why I don't do it here on the air. It's simply too diverting and too anarchistic for my tastes, and so I guess that was a little rough. In the meantime, knowing that you would want to know what really went on, I have a very tired Richard Hoagland and Ken Johnston on the phone, all the way from, I would guess, somewhere in Washington, D.C. Richard?
1: Good morning.
0: Hi.
1: From high atop Capitol Hill, the view out my window here is absolutely stunning.
0: Is it?
1: I am looking at the Capitol Dome of the United States Capitol in the center of power of the United States, the last reigning superpower of the Western world. And, you know, I can't help thinking, if I look to the left, I can see the Washington Monument. And just beyond that, I can see the White House all glistening in the dark on this beautiful, you know, spring evening. I can't help thinking that there's something radically wrong with this republic where a group of scientists who are willing to come forward and talk about a problem with this government cannot get coverage on most of the news outlets in this country after they spend a lot of time and effort and put on a two-hour major presentation, which was carried live to the rest of the world. Telemundo carried this program from Miami by satellite live to all of South America, to Spain, Portugal, the Mediterranean.
0: Wow.
1: I had a live conversation with the producer afterward. They were so excited by the photographs. They were so entranced by the analysis. They were so in tune with the historical aspect of what we are proposing.

0: and what has to happen now. And in this country, it's as if it did not happen. And we're the ones that spent, guys, $20 billion to go to the moon.
1: You're absolutely right. Now,
0: wrong.
1: Worldwide coverage everywhere else in the world, but here, people were searching frantically. C-SPAN, CNN, I guess ABC did give you some coverage.
0: Well, the coverage is very intriguing because you're getting a lot of conflicting reports that don't square with our reports. We had, as I said, you know, there were like 15 to 16, 18 cameras, something like that. You know, you couldn't see the back because of the number of cameras. C-SPAN did show up at 10:30. C-SPAN put in an appearance.
1: All right, well, I was getting all kinds of reports about C-SPAN. C-SPAN said, well, we didn't cover it. Then they said, we did cover it, but we're not going to broadcast it. This is what they were telling people.
0: Well, what I find bizarre is if they're not going to broadcast it, why bother to show up?
1: That's
0: true. Why show up? You know, we started at 9 a.m. They didn't show up till 10:30. We went to 11:15, actually 11:20, and then the press club had to, you know, ask us to close down because they had another event happening in 40 minutes. There was a major banquet taking place, and this was at the Grand Ballroom. This was the center stage of the press club where lots of other events were scheduled, so they were very kind to us to give us another 20 minutes over the time that we had reserved. But why show up if you're not going to put it on the air?
1: I agree. And there were thousands of angry phone calls to C-SPAN. I know a few things. C-SPAN put in a special telephone response thing just for you. And so there was a very great deal going on. Did anybody tape what?
0: I actually did not call, so I didn't hear. But I understand that when you call up, you got one of these dial selector things. If you would like to know about the Hoagland press conference, press something or other.
1: That's right. I don't know if anybody taped it. I didn't, but I get a lot of reports on it, so I know it's true.
0: Well, see, I have not talked to Brian Lamb directly, and I would love to, because I don't understand the logic. If you think we're silly and we're out to lunch, fine, ignore us. If you don't think we're silly and you think there's something interesting, why not put us on the air? But if you think we're silly and you still show up and you put it on tape so that there's a record of it, but you're not going to use it, that's kind of a waste of time and effort and money, isn't it?
1: Well, I have to but wonder, at a program that ran instead of what would have been you live, something about FDR's name used in ideological arguments or some obscure
0: what?
1: Something. Yeah, something like that. Anyway,
0: I can hear someone chuckling in the background.
1: Well, it's true. Ken Johnston is probably the chuckler, and he's on the line with us. And, Ken, you were NASA's data and photo documentation supervisor. Is that correct?
2: Well, good morning, Mark. I'd like to kind of clear that up just a little bit. I was working for one of the prime contractors for NASA at the time. That was Brown & Root Northrop. It was a consortium between Brown & Root Corporation and the Northrop Corporation at the Lunar Receiving Laboratory. They had the contract for the processing of the lunar samples. And my particular function was a supervisor of the data and photo control department, which handled all of the photographic as well as written documentation about the lunar samples.
1: So everything that came in went through you?
2: That's correct.
1: All right. How did you get involved with Richard Hoagland, and why, and what is it that you believe?
2: Well, that's a rather interesting story in itself. About almost a year ago, as a matter of fact, May the 2nd, it will be a year, when Mr. Hoagland was out in the Seattle, Washington area doing a conference, seminar on the Mars-Moon connection. As a matter of fact, one of the gentlemen who listens to your program regularly had told me about Mr. Hoagland and his research on the Mars, face on Mars, something that I had been interested in way back when I was more involved in the space program. So I'd read his book, and I thought, well, what a great opportunity to go and hear the man speak in person, and particularly if he's going to be talking about a connection between Mars and the program I was very intimately involved in, the moon.
1: Sure.
2: So I wrote up a letter of introduction and kind of told him a little bit about myself, that what I'd done and been involved in, and the photographic portion of that mission, and showed up a little bit early in hopes I could get him to autograph my book. One of his associates, Rhonda Eklund, read the letter and said, "Oh, don't move." I said, you're the guy we've been looking for. And I kind of stood there a little bit concerned, but she went in the back, and the next thing I know, I've been ushered in the back and introduced to Richard. And long story short, after the seminar, we made arrangements for them to come over to my house the next day and take a look at some of the data that I'd maintained on about 500 to 1,000 photographs in my own personal collection, and I explained to them that I had put a complete set of all of the photographic data from the Apollo missions at my college alma mater back in Oklahoma City, Oklahoma City University.
0: Now, you've got to understand, Art, this was literally days after the bombing. And the idea that there was a priceless archive of photographs sequestered in Oklahoma City was pretty amazing to me, given the context of what was going on at the time.
1: Well, I didn't even know that. They were blown up in that explosion?
2: No.
1: Okay.
0: But the coincidence that's, of all the, you know, it's like that old joke from Casablanca, of all the gin joints in all the world, the idea that Ken had placed these photographs outside NASA 30 years ago in that university, literally across the street.
2: It was just a few blocks down the street, and when I was in Oklahoma City, of course, that area was cordoned off, and you couldn't drive next to it, but I was able to drive close enough that I could actually see the tragedy that had happened there, and of course, the city was still in a state of shock.
1: All right. Ken, what do you think, first of all, did you have in that collection photographs that are now not available from NASA?
2: Well, from what I understand from the photographic experts, the prints that I have and the negatives and film strips that I have, these were made off of the first generation, the originals, and that the data that they're able to extract from it and things that we can see in those is so far as it appeared in, I think they've been able to get from other repositories, that I guess the answer is yes, there's a lot of things in there that you can see that you wouldn't ordinarily be able to find on material that you'd get from other sources.
1: All right, well, you're the photographic person, so I'll ask you a hard question.
0: Mm-hmm.
1: Is it because you've got a close-in generation of photographs that you can see these things, or, in your opinion, were there things that in later photographs simply were erased?
2: I think I probably ought to defer that one to Richard, since they've analyzed it, and mostly I just wind up the person that had a little foresight to think that we shouldn't throw all of the stuff away.
1: Mm.
0: Here is a very critical political question, Art, because when we got Ken's data, and there's a massive amount, it's voluminous, and, you know, we have only really intensively looked at, you know, a tiny portion of a large collection of prints and other material that he has, you know, bequeathed to us on this long-term loan arrangement.
1: Yes.
0: The first thing I wanted to do, of course, was to check with the official sources, with NSSDC, our friends, you know, here in Washington that we went to a year ago and had the two-day meeting. We took eight people, you know, into the lab and spent 2 days looking at the photographic processes and the archiving and the record-keeping and why were there duplicate numbers of the same frames that were different, you know, the so-called 4822 problem and
1: yes.
0: All that.
1: Oh, yes.
0: And I had one member of our team literally drive 10,000 miles coast to coast with a very complex piece of equipment from Los Angeles to Goddard, set it up, and go through tens of thousands of feet of film stock in preparation for this analysis. And then Carrie Clark, my own administrative assistant now, who formerly ran a major photographic laboratory in New York and has been working with us for about 3 years on this, she went down to Washington from New York and spent 2 days with John looking at the stills, the Hasselblad stills, and we had taken the frame numbers for comparison from Ken's data. And the first thing we found, Ken, and I don't know whether you realize this, is that the numbers on the photographs you have are not the same numbers that are now out of the archive in Washington here.
1: Hmm.
2: That's amazing.
0: Particularly that panorama, the one where you can see the intense geometric haze above the horizon 360 degrees around, that was misfiled. And they looked and they looked and they looked, and it was only because the head of the lab had remembered seeing that somewhere else, his own memory, that he was able to go and put his hands on it, and it was one of those puzzles like, well, God, how did this get in here? This shouldn't be in here. This is misfiled. So we put it in order, a very complex order, months ago to get comparison photographs so we could look at them side by side prior to, you know, this morning's briefing.
1: Sure.
0: And that order has been delayed and delayed and delayed and delayed. And finally, 3 days ago, I had Gary call the head of the lab here at NSSDC, and he had sworn that this had gone out by FedEx a week ago, and he went to another office and found it sitting on someone's desk.
1: Huh.
0: And we did not get it in time to make the comparison. So in actuality, Art, I can't answer your question, except qualitatively, it appears that most of this information has disappeared from the current record just because of generational problems.
1: Well, a lot of things were found just sitting on desks in Washington.
0: In other words, there seemed to be what we would term foot dragging in the extreme. And this is a part of a pattern that we've noticed. I have not seen any overt examples that I can put my finger on in this lunar work of outright retouching or airbrushing or faking of pictures or destruction of data. What I find is a pattern of deception, a pattern of losing information, of mislabeling it, of publishing catalogs where the photographs appear black, but when you order the picture is stunning and very good. In other words, I see a pattern of trying to deter people, trying to dissuade people from getting access to the data. But if you're persistent and you will not be deterred, ultimately the real data can be found. And this gives me reason to believe that someone somewhere in NASA realizes that someday this is going to come out.
1: All right.
0: And you know that the major crime is not the crime. It's always the cover-up of the crime.
1: Sure.
0: So this looks like plausible deniability, because at any point that we get in the process and find real data, someone can always say, oh, they ran out of ink, or, oh, they had somebody in from a temp office who filed it wrong that day. You can never pin them for the mistake.
1: All right, Richard, very quickly, I've got to ask you about this. A number of people said that the reason C-SPAN did not cover was because you had refused to give them a list of who was going to be there.
0: Well, we have held two press conferences before at the National Press Club on this investigation. The first was in 1988 when the Russians launched to Mars. We thought it was important that they, go and take pictures of Cydonia. The second was on the date that the Mars Observer spacecraft was supposed to enter Mars orbit, and we had planned to hold a press conference at that time anyway, to encourage NASA with Mars Observer to take new pictures of Cydonia.
1: Yes.
0: So, and we had 100 show up, all right? We had 100 show up this time. We had 18 cameras, and we specifically did not reveal Ken's name or Marv Zarnik's name or the other participants to simply protect them from undue pressure prior to laying out the data. The fact that everybody else showed up and didn't, claim that we hadn't revealed their names, and that we had a track record of providing a good news story. We had promised them, responsible people, formerly with NASA. We did go to the extent of saying that. We did go to the extent of saying it was specifically in terms of photographs that were going to be discussed from inside NASA and what was on them. The idea that you don't provide a name, in Washington, sources are commonly withheld until the last minute at a press conference. This is not unusual at all.
1: Sure.
0: That, frankly, is an excuse that will not stand the light of day.
1: All right. Well, I had to run it by you. Ken, you've looked at these photographs. Do you see the same anomalies? Do you see the same things that Richard Hoagland sees?
2: The more and more I've been exposed to looking at the data and realizing, actually, without the aid of any kind of instrumentation, you can actually see some of the anomalies on the raw film and pictures itself. One of the most striking things I have found in one of the comments that one of the analysts was making says if you really want to see what somebody doesn't want you to see on the moon, look in the visor of the person being photographed. And it was a rather unique experience. We started looking at that with magnifying glasses and looking at the reflections and the curvature of the face mask of the astronauts on the lunar surface. And there's some rather striking pictures that show what appears to be constructed structures, ladders, portals, some very, very interesting things in the visor in a number of pictures. So the answer is yes, there are definitely things you can see with the naked eye. And then when you start getting some of the enhancement and techniques that Alex Cook had done, just a young man in his own, in a dark room, working
1: Ken,
2: by himself.
1: Ken, I'm going to ask you to hold it there. We're breaking here at the bottom of the hour, and we'll pick this back up out of the bottom of the hour. a contractor for NASA, with all the data and photo documentation, a supervisor, Ken Johnston, and Richard Hoagland, back in a moment.
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0: Now, we take you back to the past on Art Bell Somewhere in Time.
1: Sure is, and I have with me Richard C. Hoagland, who was a science advisor to Walter Cronkite. I did some work for NASA, and for a long time has been an advocate that there's much more on the moon and Mars than we've been told. With him tonight is Ken Johnston, who was a contractor taking care of, actually was NASA's data and photo documentation supervisor by contract. And in other words, he's the guy who got all the photos. And he's with us. Back in a moment.
0: You're listening to Art Bell, Somewhere in Time. Tonight featuring Coast to Coast AM from March 21st, 1996.

0: back now to Richard C. Hoagland and Ken Johnston. Ken, you were in the middle of something, so please continue.
1: Well, I was just explaining about whether or not, I think you'd asked us whether we had seen any unusual features in the pictures.
0: Right.
1: And the answer is yes, we did. You have to understand that I'd had these pictures, my own personal set that I kept for myself, which was about 1,000 pictures inside of plastic where I could flip through them. Occasionally, someone would show some interest, and I'd flip through them, and, you know, good old soldiers, we looked at them, we saw what we were told we were going to see. But when Richard and his team came over, and we took a serious look at it and got out some loops, it was amazing the things that they had seen in some of those 8th and 10th generations that just stood out blatantly right on the pictures that I had.
0: All right. A fact. Please ask Ken, and I think you just answered it, if he knew there were artifacts and or structures or anything anomalous in the photos he possessed before he met Richard.
1: Well, the answer I just gave is no, I really didn't have a chance to pay that much attention to it. And, I guess when they came over and we started looking at them and they started pointing out some of the features, I was taken back because here I'd had them in my possession for, 18, 20-some-odd years and really never seriously sat down and looked at them. They were just great pictures of the lunar surface as well as orbital shots and the astronauts in them. These were men that I had worked with and knew quite well when I was one of the consultant test pilots with Grumman on the lunar module. And I never considered that there might be something there that I wasn't told to see.
0: Hiding in plain sight.
1: Absolutely.
2: Art, this is very important because a lot of people don't understand. They almost say, look, Oagland, if you're right, you know, this stuff should be like New York City. Everybody should have seen it. You can't be right because all of NASA can't be in on the conspiracy. You know, you have to be out to lunch. And what Ken has just described is a crucial piece of information and perspective. We tend to see in life what we expect to see.
0: That's right.
2: And Ken's own experience, which is what I wanted him to relate to the National Press Corps this morning, is of an honest guy doing a job that was an 18, 20-hour-a-day demanding Chinese fire drill of getting astronauts to and from the moon safely, as rapidly, rapid-fire, bang, bang, bang as possible. Nobody had time in the system to look at and question details and photographs when the official interpreters were telling them this is what you're seeing. And it's that process of expecting to see what you expect to see, which I think accounts for the fact that you only require a tiny handful of people at the top to manipulate a system so everybody else, as honest as they are and as hardworking, as motivated as they are, they just don't see it because it's not blatantly obvious. It requires an educated eye to understand how to look at these photographs to start with.
0: All right. Would you please give us a rundown, since the rundown was not given ahead of time, who was there. We know that Ken certainly was there. And who else did you have at the press conference, and what kind of reception did they get?
2: Okay. In addition to Ken, we had Marvin Zarnik, who is an engineer. His experience goes back all the way to the Mercury program and Gemini. He was a key engineer responsible for the rendezvous radar development and implementation of procedures in Gemini, and later on he helped train the Apollo crews in the development of rendezvous techniques. And he was also involved, I believe, in environmental control systems. And basically his experience was with the astronauts, with the day-to-day operations, with the engineering, with the process of going to and from the moon. And he then went to a major aerospace company, McDonnell Douglas, where he spent a lot of time working with both NASA systems as well as the military black budgeted systems.
0: All right.
2: And when he heard me at Ohio State a couple, 3 years ago through the Internet, what Marvin did was to set up an independent team called LARGE, or Lunar Artifacts Group, in St. Louis.
0: Oh.
2: And he presented the results of their team's five-person independent analysis of our claims as of Ohio State. And, Ken, you might want to pick up on some of the things that Marvin said this morning.
0: All right, please, Ken.
1: Well, I think it was the independent verification that is one of the things that he has said he's done all along, is that his team would go in and get the same negatives and pictures and do their own independent research. And then I think it was shortly after that that he got in touch with you, Richard, after he had checked it out himself, in the same thing way that Alex Cook did. You know, these are very honest people that wanted to, I guess you might say, from Missouri, show me. I want to find out for myself.
2: In this case, he is from Missouri.
0: Well, fair enough. And this is good information, Richard, because a lot of people say you're hanging out on a limb by yourself, claiming things that just aren't true, with processed photographs that just don't show what it, was, you say it shows. But there's been independent analysis of what you're saying.
2: Which is crucial, and that's what I've been asking for from the start. Ken mentioned Alex Cook. Alex Cook was there representing, you know, basically Mr. Joe Average, although I don't think that Alex could be called average. Would you say, Ken?
1: No, not at all. But he is certainly just a private individual.
2: He represents the best and the brightest of ordinary folk who are properly motivated. Alex is a young man. He's going to school, going to university in up north of Seattle. He's married. He has a child, I believe. He attended one of my presentations at the University of Washington a couple, 3 years ago, and he saw this data for the first time. In fact, I think I did that right after Ohio State. And he was so taken with the photographs that he followed my recommendation. He called up NASA. He started ordering frames on a student's budget. And you remember I told you, Art, that they've now gone up 800% in price.
0: Yes, correct.
2: So this represented a significant investment of student personal resources. When he got the frames back, one of the first things he immediately noticed was what he thought was the absolutely lousy quality of this frame 4822. And he called me up and he was kind of bitching and moaning, and I asked him to look on the photograph to see if this structure we call the castle, this glittering glass thing hanging 9 miles above the moon, was present on his version of this frame.
0: Yes.
2: And he admitted, I mean, he found it, and he was quite excited because this represented the first confirmation outside of my Goddard source that had provided to me initially that an average person ordering the photograph through NASA could get this frame with this structure. He then proceeded to send me the original negative after he made duplicates and prints and all that. And when we got it and compared it to our own data, we then realized that Alex Cook had made a major step forward in the investigation at that point because his frame, the Cook 4822, contained the first stereo pair of the castle, an image taken a few minutes later showing it had changed the angle and position over the surface so we can get a 3D stereo comparison with actually how big it is and how far away it is.
0: Ken, would you agree with that assessment?
1: Oh, absolutely. That was one of the things that the crew did, is they would take sequenced shots timed to give them a stereographic view of objects and the lunar surface.
0: All right, since you're the great expert in this area, Ken, how can one photograph, or I assumed, wrong thing to do, of course, that one photograph would be assigned one number?
1: Well, that came as a surprise to me because when we would be looking for specific views of the surface as well as where lunar rocks and things were located, even stereo pairs had sequential numbering back whenever we were getting the original data. So that was a surprise to me.
0: Huh.
2: So we now have 10 different versions of this one crucial frame, and they're all masquerading art under the same frame number, and for that reason alone, there should be a major inquiry. If I have an X amount of dollars in my bank account, and the IRS comes to me and they say, wait a minute, Mr. Hoagland, you have X dollars times 10.
0: Right.
2: You know, people can get a little bit pissed off at that at the federal level. Well, here we have, for this one frame, 10 times the number of images, all masquerading under one frame number, and nobody has to be a rocket scientist to realize there ain't something, you know, right with all that.
0: Well, all right. In your press release, or press conference press release, you said you were going to have some photographs taken by Russians. Did you display those?
2: We actually ran out of time at the end, and we were not able to display those to the group this morning. But we do have two frames now taken from the Zond 3 mission, which were in the press packets. We had a lot of material in the press packets that they were able to take away from the conference that some of which we didn't get to during the actual live presentation. We had hard copy. It was annotated. It had, you know, the proper background sourcing and all that. we now have a second frame from the Zond 3 mission on July 20th, 1965. And remember, the first Zond frame showed this 30-mile-high dome-like protrusion at the lunar limb. The second frame shows a 20-some-mile tower, very massive tower, which is farther to the north on the limb of a photograph taken a few seconds earlier in this 28-frame sequence that we can't get our hands on out of Moscow. And it is pointed, it aimed straight down toward the center of the moon. In other words, the tower is a tower. It knows where, you know, the local gravity should be pointing it.
0: Ken, have you seen these photos?
1: Yes, I did. And that was one of the most fascinating things I ever saw is when Richard and them showed me, because there's clearly this dome on the lip of the lunar surface with the sun coming up behind it, and there's this huge chunk. It literally shows that it has been battered and beat, but it's still pretty much intact.
0: This is also totally incredible.
2: You keep saying that, Art. What's incredible is not the data. What's incredible is the response of our government and our major media to this data. That's the incredible part, because what this really is affirming is what we're claiming. You're not getting the whole truth here.
0: Obviously.
2: That's the incredible part of this story.
1: Yeah, what I'd like to interject here. Here we put together the greatest minds and the brightest and youngest and sharpest that we could to get to the moon. And right after Apollo 17, we turned around and we started laying everybody off. Right after Apollo 11, it was no longer research and development. It was routine flights to the moon, and Grumman laid off 30,000 right there. You had PhDs selling papers here in Houston. And then basically, once we got there and grabbed the data and got back, they dismantled the whole system that got us there.
0: That's right. That's right. We went and we've done nothing since, and it's a puzzle to many people. I suppose you could suggest, well, we went to the moon, and this is the conventional wisdom, and didn't find anything, nothing special, rocks, that's about it, and so there was no reason to go back. I guess you two figure that is not...
2: I would not agree with that assessment,
1: nor would I.
0: So you had engineers. You had Ken, who was a photo documentation supervisor with all of the photographs, first generation copies, right, Ken, coming through you?
1: They would be the copies right off the first generation positive transparencies that were taken.
2: Mm-hmm. Now, see, this is a very important piece of information. When NASA sent the Apollo crews to the moon, for some reason, and we have our suspicions, but we don't have a memo describing why, there wasn't any negative film sent. In other words, they didn't send a roll of film that when you bring it back and you develop it, you get a negative from which you can make a paper print.
0: Right.
2: They sent transparency film, reversal film, slide film, really, Ektachrome X-rated ASA 64 in 1969. And then from those transparencies, something called an internegative had to be made. And from that internegative, you'd make your print. So there was a two-stage process. So Ken's prints actually were not second generation. They were third generation from the original data. And in that intermediate step, in that second generation process, is where we believe that some interesting hanky-panky went on.
1: Let me interject here.
0: Sure.
1: That was one of the questions a lot of people ask when they look at the pictures I had in my collection is, why is this guy absolutely, totally black? And, of course, the explanation I was given at the time is that with all the brightness on the lunar surface and the astronauts' white spacesuits, that you had to step down the focus on it, and not focus, but
0: the F-stop.
1: Yeah, the F-stop to the point to where it caused the sky and everything to be totally black. Now, that's the story we were given. That's the explanation I gave up until just recently.
0: And what is your more recent explanation?
1: I'm going to let Richard answer that one.
0: Richard?
2: Well, if you take a reversal film and you expose it, if the moon was as advertised, all right, even if you stop if you open the lens wide and you had a time exposure of, let's say, several seconds, the sky should still be absolutely black. A vacuum is a vacuum is a vacuum.
0: Right.
2: There's supposed to be no air on the moon, you know, except for maybe light scattered in the lens from the surface or the spacesuits, which would cause a kind of a graying out. You know, that sky should be beautiful, velvet black, as the blackest night you can imagine.
0: Yes.
2: In fact, when you start looking at Ken's prints, which now, remember, are third generation from the original, taken on the moon, there is a beautiful, very slight bluish haze in the sky.
0: A bluish haze?
2: A very deep, deep, deep, you know, looking at it on a bright light, just holding the print at the right angle. And I started to think, wait a minute, why is this sky not black? Why does it have any haze at all? Because the photos were not overexposed. They were very well exposed. They were perfectly exposed. They were, I mean, these things have been sitting in archives for 30 years, and they were better in terms of quality than the photos we were seeing right out of the lab at NSSDC just a few months before.
0: What about the possibility of dust that had been kicked up by the
2: astronauts? Well, but dust would not remain suspended, and there was no sources of dust. I mean, you're in a vacuum. You're under 1/6 gravity. The stuff falls down. I mean, gravity is gravity.
0: That's true.
2: No air to suspend. Anyway, so we put these photos under the optical scanner and use the computer algorithms that we've been working with now for several years. And the most amazing geometric patterns come out of this haze. Because what the computer is able to do, because it's sensing gray levels and light levels below the human ability to detect,
0: sure,
2: you know, light steps.
0: Sure, oh, sure.
2: It is, you know, the technology is better than the natural human eye. That's what technology does. It amplifies human senses. So what we're doing is we're simply amplifying information that's already there and making it blatant, whereas if you look at the print, you can barely see that there's something out of place.
1: And now, the technology wasn't even available back then.
2: No, and not even foreseen. Now, here's where the hanky-panky comes in. If we had the original transparencies, not the prints that Ken has,
0: right,
2: but the transparencies, it's my bet that we would have amazing detail in the sky you could look at by simply looking at a bright light. That these photographs were exposed to record the glittering glass domes and structures and ruins that are sticking up above the horizon. That in fact that was why NASA went with a transparency film. That they had a special film built which had an ultraviolet sensitive layer that would record that information even better than conventional electrochromic film, and that in the laboratory, by putting a filter in the optical enlarger when you made your internegative, they could remove almost all trace of that offending detail. So in essence, they had an almost foolproof scheme for taking pictures of real data on the moon and giving to the American people and the press and the world a false, distorted version of the moon that really is.
0: All right, so you had coverage by Telemundo worldwide.
2: We had Australian television. We had German television. I did interviews. We were mobbed with cameras. Ken was mobbed with cameras. Alex was mobbed with cameras. Fox did a very good interview here, which ran coast to coast at various times on the Fox network. Very balanced coverage. Right, Ken?
1: Absolutely. Well, they were fair.
0: They were fair. I'm glad to hear it. Well, maybe this will be enough of a spark to ignite yet more massive coverage. Ken, what's your attitude about that? Do you think NASA will begin looking hard at this now?
1: I really hope they will. I will say this, though, the coverage that Fox gave, the one person that was the rebuttal, a young man wasn't even born when these pictures were taken, and he's telling me that we're all wet. I would hope they'd take it seriously and come out and do the analysis. We've recorded all the steps that they've done to look at these items and look at these artifacts. And all they have to do is just repeat the steps and answer the question, is there something there or not?
0: All right. Gentlemen, I'll give you an option. I know you're both dog-tired, and I'm sure you feel the way I did after my book signing, kind of worn to a frazzle. We could either continue or we can let it go here.
2: Well, I think we need to talk to some real folks, and I'll tell you why. As we were building up, I got a lot of faxes and calls from people in your audience that were basically giving us moral support.
0: Yes.
2: And I think we deserve to answer some of their questions. And while we have Ken, this is a very important opportunity. Ken is feeling a little bit lonely right now. And one of the things that I think he'd like to do is to encourage other folks in NASA who may have done the same thing he did. Put data away, you know, look at it inside, ask some questions, but not quite know who to go to talk to about this.
0: All right.
2: Ask them to come forward.
0: All right, we will do that then.
2: The more folks we get,
0: Richard,
2: the better the system will get.
0: You got to hold on, Richard. All right, both of you hold on. We'll be back to you shortly.
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1: We have with us Richard C. Hoagland, and we have a contractor to NASA. He is Ken Johnston, and he took care of NASA's data and photo stuff. He was the documentation supervisor. And he's just one of those who appeared with Richard Hoagland in Washington, D.C. at the National Press Club. And we're talking with him about what happened and what didn't happen. And we'll get back to it in a moment.
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0: All right, as we go back to our two guests, this report of coverage by KABC Television in Los Angeles tonight at 11:30, actually after we went on the air, female anchor. Well, the man that once said he found a human-like face in a photograph on Mars tonight claims he's spotted signs of an ancient civilization on the moon. Richard Hoagland held a news conference displaying magnified portions of pictures taken by the Apollo astronauts on the lunar surface. Now he sees a Grecian-like temple, a mile-and-a-half high formation, and what he calls a glass dome. Apollo 12 astronaut Alan Beam says not true. He took many of those photos, says he doesn't see any signs of civilizations or little moon condos or anything else. Other anchor, maybe he needs new glasses. Female, maybe. That was the essence of a newscast that ran at 11:30 on KABC television in Los Angeles. Richard, do you want to react to that?
1: What's interesting about Alan Bean, we have a film that was released by NASA in 1969 called Apollo 12 Pinpoint for Science, which was the half-hour official NASA PR film on the Apollo 12 mission.
0: Mm-hmm.
1: And we have had that film analyzed frame by frame. There are some remarkable sequences from that film. And I have to describe how the film was made, because when the Apollo program was underway, what people have to understand is there was this incredible demand for time. Ken, how many hours a day were you putting in on Apollo when you were there?
2: Well, for most of it, in the early stages, we were putting in anywhere from 12 to 14 hours, 7 days a week. And it was back in Bethpage, Long Island, at the final assembly plant for the lunar module. We had one guy had been doing that for like 3 years, came in, clocked in, turned around, had a heart attack, and died, because that was extremely stressful to do that.
0: My.
1: So between the missions, there was no pause. There was no breathing space. There was no time for reflection or analysis or, you know, any kind of scientific process that a scientist would recognize. So it was bang, bang, bang, mission after mission after mission. And during the, right after the Apollo 12 mission, which occurred in November of 1969, NASA PR in Washington here wanted a film to get out to the news media.
0: Mm-hmm.
1: And the procedure was that they would take the photos the astronauts had taken on the moon, the still photos. They would make up prints. They'd rush them over to this production house, I think it was in Houston, run by Ken Grimm at the time, and they would put them on what's called an Oxbury animation stand. And they would point a 60-millimeter camera at them, and they would pan the stills, and they would make their film from the film of the stills that the astronauts had taken. On Apollo 12, the astronauts did not take any 16-millimeter motion picture film on the surface outside the lunar module. They took Hasselblad stills from still cameras mounted on the chest of their spacesuits, and then those were used to make up the film as part of the elaborate production process when they came back. Well, we noticed when one of our colleagues, the same gentleman who drove his equipment 10,000 miles from California, from Los Angeles to Goddard, when we put one of these original films, which is now 30 years old, it's faded, it's brittle, you know, it breaks in the projector, in the telecine, when we put it on the instrument and had him look at it, there were some remarkable peculiarities about this official NASA-released film. And what I did was I had him make a videotape copy of the film through this very high-quality electronic system, which he's developed based on German engineering for the Hollywood film industry out in California. State-of-the-art, okay?
0: Yes.
1: And I had him send it to me, and I put it through our computer process, which is able to take still frames, digitize them, enlarge them, and then using a variety of algorithms, enhance them. And on those frames from NASA's own film, we have photographs of Alan Bean standing in front of stunning, geometric, tiered, recessed, buttressed lunar ruins over and over again.
0: Well, then, what do you make of his statement?
1: Let me get back to the statement in a minute. Let me complete this thought. What is really important is that this film, Pinpoint for Science, was an official release document from NASA. It's all over the world. It's in libraries you know, in every country, every NASA center, every major city should have this film.
0: All right, that underscores my question.
1: Which means people should be able to get access to it and do the same thing with it that we've done with it. So now we come back to Alan Bean. All right? Alan Bean is claiming to ABC tonight that he didn't see anything, and as far as he knows, there's nothing there. Now, what I need to see is the exact wording of his statement.
0: Mm.
1: Remember, the art of politics is the exact language.
0: It's true.
1: The State Department spends a fortune writing, you know, draft language for relations between countries because a word or a comma legally has a whole different meaning. What is very clear here, because we've got the evidence, all right, is a situation very similar to Hillary Clinton. Hillary Clinton got a document out of her library the other day that she wasn't supposed to have. We don't know how it got into her library. She claims she doesn't know how it got to her library on the third floor of the White House. But the document exists. We have photographs of Alan Bean standing in front of ruins on the lunar surface.
0: So somebody ought to put that photo up in front of him and say, what about this?
1: Exactly.
0: Mm-hmm.
1: And until he is confronted face-to-face with this photo and asked, how can you say it's not there when it's there on official release prints that NASA sent all over the world, and all we've done is go back to the original NASA film and simply turn up the contrast.
0: All
1: That's
0: right.
1: all we did.
0: Listen to me for a second, Richard. A serious question.
1: Mm-hmm.
0: This is from me.
1: Okay.
0: You've been talking about what could and could not be seen according to certain filtering. What do we know about the astronauts' visors?
1: Good question. Excellent
0: uh-huh.
1: question.
0: Uh-huh.
1: The astronauts' visors were gold, and Ken, correct me at any point where if I'm wrong here.
2: Okay.
1: They were gold-plated, multiple-layer of Lexan, which is a very hard plastic. And they had a pull-down gold Lexan covering so that they could filter out ultraviolet light. Now, the first thing I thought of when we got these photographs is, oh, my God, here's the greatest tragedy in history. We send human beings to the moon to explore the moon to find, you know, what no one has found before. And because of the basic equipment they had, which was a filter that cut out ultraviolet,
0: mm-hmm.
1: they missed seeing the most stunning, obvious thing they should have seen, which is these tiered ruins around them made of glass shining brightly in the ultraviolet.
0: Could it be?
1: No, and I'll tell you why. Because we have photographs of the astronauts with those gold overvisors raised up, looking at the moon directly with the unaided eye through the plastic visor.
2: Right. Those were used when looking directly up sun, looking toward the sun.
1: And because these things glow most brightly looking away from the sun, when you look at the Apollo 14 panoramas provided by Ken, you can see Shepard's shadow extending out, and the stuff in the sky, the crud, the glass, the domes, the ruins, are most brightly visible away from the sun when you would put the visor up so you could see.
0: All right, Ken.
1: And there's another thing.
0: Yes.
1: On Apollo 12, from Ken's archive, we have photographs of Pete Conrad looking at Bean and Bean looking at Conrad and taking pictures of each other, and we have ruins reflected in the visors of the other astronaut.
0: All right, Ken, you weren't a NASA data and photo documentation supervisor or under contract to do that for NASA. Have you seen these same things that Richard is now talking about?
2: Yes, I have. In fact, that's what I was saying when they first came over to my house, and we just got a normal, I guess, what were those, about 5 or 10 power little
1: Yeah,
2: loops.
1: We had little photographic loops that Kerry carries around.
2: Right, and you could actually see some of these right there. In fact, that my wife discovered one of the first ones, and that set us all off. It's kind of like an Easter egg hunt almost.
1: Well, there's something else, Art.
0: Yes,
1: right?
0: Yes.
1: 2 years ago, when Alan Bean, and it's interesting that Alan Bean has been picked, you know, obviously he's been picked because we cited him at the press conference this morning as one of the guys that we've got photographs of standing in front of these things. We also have the lunar module parked right in front of one of these step-tiered buttresses, which is identical to the same kind of buttressing we see on the Apollo 14 data, 122 miles away, but at a greater distance. In other words, we've got convergent data on two different data sets, the NASA film and the prints that Ken, you know, put away in the archive, and they're two different sources, and they're showing us the same stuff, That's called science. But let me get back to Bean, all right?
0: Sure.
1: The thing that strikes me about Bean is that Bean was a visual guy. Alan Bean, when he retired from the Astronaut Corps, became an artist. Alan Bean is a professional artist, and he's a damn good artist, all right? And I used to do art when I was in the museum game back in Springfield. One of the things that I did was I painted. And when I went to NBC as an unpaid consultant the night of the first Surveyor landing, I came back to the museum from New York, you know, in 65 or 66, and I painted the version of what it would have been like to stand on the moon next to a Surveyor looking up at the Earth, which still hangs in the Museum of Science in Springfield, Massachusetts. One of my heroes was Chesley Bonstell, who was the first realistic space illustrator of this century. When Alan Bean retired from being an astronaut, he took his talent and turned into a professional space illustrator, and he has produced all kinds of artwork centering and, you know, moving around the theme of the Apollo missions to the moon. So his artistic background and training and curiosity and talent was honed to a fine art, pun intended, in terms of his later profession, and he's done some very, very, very striking work, which has captured the essence of the Apollo spirit and what we all thought was going on.
0: Well, this makes it all the more difficult.
1: Listen to this. He was asked in an interview, Art, if this was simple, anybody would be doing it. There's a profound mystery here. We got to get to the bottom of the mystery, all right? When Alan Bean was asked by Newsweek in 2 years ago, when was the 25th anniversary of Apollo 11, all right? The 20th anniversary was 1995? Okay.
0: Last year.
1: When Newsweek did a special, you know, issue on Apollo and the space program.
0: Yes.
1: They interviewed a lot of the astronauts. You know, where were you then and where are you now? What do you think? And where should we be going and all that?
0: Right.
1: And what the reporter asked, specifically the correspondent asked Alan Bean, what did space look like from the lunar surface? And Bean's reaction is stunningly insightful. And I would like to ask him face-to-face about it, because he looked thoughtful, and then he said, you know, it's always puzzled me. He said, it resembled black patent leather shoes.
0: Huh.
1: Now, think about this. This is an artist remembering a visual impression stored in the subconscious. What's the hallmark of black patent leather shoes? They're black, yes.
0: Yes.
1: But they're shiny black.
0: Mm-hmm.
1: Space should be velvet black. It should be inky black. It should be infinity, unending, deep, endless black. It shouldn't be shiny. And his artist memory was remembering that during the moonwalks, the sky looked like patent leather shoes.
0: Fascinating.
1: I rest my case.
0: All right. Here's one for you again. Look, if you had the Russian pictures you talk about, and they clearly show large structures, why in the world would you not have shown them right away to catch the attention right away of the press?
2: Can I jump in on that one?
0: Yeah, you may, sure.
2: Okay. The same thing is that we discussed how to present this material, and because it's kind of a progressive process, because when you first look at it, you say, oh, well, that's the moon. I mean, we've been looking at the moon for thousands of years and seeing it. And we wanted to present it in such a way to building up to a climax to show that the items last that were so blatant. So we were in a process of getting there, and then we got cut short.
0: Oh, brother.
1: We also were building credibility. Remember, we're making an extraordinary claim, and I wanted to put forward people like Marv Zarnik.
0: Of course.
1: And Ken and Ron Nix. Ron Nix was our resident geologist on the panel this morning. He has extensive background with Parsons and other major engineering firms in the oil industry. He stood up there for 10, 15 minutes, and again, you know, Ken, you can testify if you would like. He basically said, I'm looking at these pictures, and as a geologist, I cannot explain what is in these pictures. This is no moon I have ever learned about.
0: Correct, Ken?
2: Absolutely correct. He said that he had no Earth model to be able to explain the anomalies and things that he was looking at.
0: All right. Well, see, this begins to add substance in, certainly, to your claims, Richard, and so much so, I would think, that at the very least, it ought to be more than a chuckle item at the end of a newscast, and it ought to engender some serious investigation, even by NASA. Ha-ha.
1: Unless, Art.
0: Somebody.
1: unless, Art, we really don't want to know.
0: Unless we don't want to know.
1: Well, I'm beginning to feel that we're dealing much less with conspiracy, which is a word I'm becoming to really, you know, detest.
0: I know.
1: Than with what I call an unconscious unwillingness to shake reality. There's an awful lot of people who are comfortable living in their illusions.
0: Yes.
1: We create the world around us to make us feel more comfortable.
0: Well, the one area, Richard, that I disagree with you in
1: okay.
0: is the effect this

0: You know, why wouldn't NASA make this public? Wouldn't this be a gold card for NASA? Wouldn't it unloose the space program? And what you have just said, Art, is one of the most important salient pieces of analysis, which is the motivation. In other words, Brookings is alive and well. We have not grown up, according to this. We really would be devastated. There would be tremendous systemic changes, which certain people in positions of power have simply decided we are not going to allow, period. End of discussion.
1: All right.
0: Which is why it's a giggle item at the end of the evening news.
1: Yeah, all right. Look, you've got these Russian pictures. You didn't get a chance to show them at the press conference because now I understand you got caught out of time. You had to clear the area. But what about getting them up on my internet site?
0: Oh, yeah. When I get back to New York, I'm going to be putting all of the images we had at the press club up on your site.
1: All right. Oh, excellent.
0: Yeah. Well, I mean,
1: will there also be some sort of, if nothing else, condensed transcript
0: yes.
1: of what occurred at the
0: yes,
1: press
0: will.
1: Conference? And you can get that on the website
0: we
1: as
0: will.
1: Well.
0: All right.
1: All right, good. Now, Ken, you've got your neck out a couple of miles or more here. And how much consideration did you give to going public before you did?
2: Well, fortunately, I'm 53 years old now, and at the time I was probably one of the youngest engineers involved in the program. And each time I listen to Richard talk, I realize that limbs get a little further out there. Hopefully there are other people. In fact, that I know there has to be. Just today when I was listening to Richard talk, he was talking about the fact that most of the documentation and stuff, how to build the Apollo 5 and the Saturn V and the spacecrafts has been, I believe you said, Richard, has been destroyed or has been retrieved or what have you.
0: The FBI went around the country after Apollo, and they literally called back with blueprints from the contractors, from engineers, from private consultants, and they destroyed them. We could not build a Saturn V today. You know, if our life depended on it, we would have to reinvent the wheel.
2: A lot of us had the Apollo Operations Handbook for the Command and Service Module, the lunar modules.
1: Ken, hold it there for just one sec. We're at the bottom of the hour, and we'll come back to you after the bottom of the hour, Ken, and pursue this. Ken Johnston, contractor to NASA, NASA's data and photo documentation supervisor, and Richard Hoagland, back in a moment.
3: 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That was Art Bell hosting Coast to Coast AM on this Somewhere in Time.

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1: All right, bid you all good morning. Richard C. Hoagland's with us, a contractor to NASA Ken Johnston, who took care of NASA's photo analysis. He was actually a photo documentation. He was actually a supervisor there. And we'll get back to them in just a moment. I've got a summary now of the news conference already on the internet. That didn't take very long, did it?
0: Now, we take you back to the past on Art Bell, Somewhere in Time.

0: Skipping down to our guest, Mr. Johnston, he's at the podium. He's giving his background. In 1966, he left the Marines and was a consultant and test pilot with Grumman. He amassed 3,000 hours as a pilot himself. He was test command pilot at the Johnson Space Center. Mr. Johnson is describing photos he saw while he was in charge of the photo archive at the Johnson Space Center. He is describing a viewing of one of the films taken by the astronauts on Apollo footage with plumage that was removed from this film within 24 hours, mysteriously. He was at Johnson through all the missions. Mr. Johnston is showing letters verifying that he gave Hoagland the photos of Apollo 14 that he has here at the conference. Is that about accurate, sir?
1: That's very good. I'm surprised you got it that quick.
2: Well, Susan was very good.
0: Electronics?
2: This is from Susan Caraban. She's editor of Martian Horizons, who was typing furiously during the whole conference and experiencing a baptism of fire in the IRC chat.
0: Baptism of fire. Okay, again, describing viewing one of the films taken by the astronauts on Apollo footage with plumage that was removed from that film within 24 hours. Tell us about that, please.
3: Well, in that particular case, this was Apollo 14, and after we had received the film, right after the astronauts returned to Earth, it had been processed in the NASA photo lab. It was my responsibility to put together a private viewing for the chief astronomer, that was Dr. Thornton Page, and his associate and contributing scientist. I took the film over and set it up into what's called a sequence camera. It's kind of like one of the gun cameras they use in the military, where you can stop, freeze frame, go forward, back up, and zoom in. And we were viewing the Apollo 14 footage coming around the back side of the moon as we were approaching a large crater. Now, due to the sun angle, on the front side that we'd be looking at, we'd be looking at probably more of a crescent at that point. On the back side, then the shadows in the craters were covering about half of the crater. This particular large crater showed a cluster of about five or six lights down inside the rim, and this column or plume or outgassing or something coming up above the rim of the crater to where we could see that. At that point, Dr. Page had me stop and freeze and back up and go back and forth several times, and each time he had paused a second looking at that, and he's finally turned to his associates and says, "Well, isn't that interesting?" And they all chuckled and laughed. And Dr. Page says, "Continue." Well, I finished up that viewing. I was told to check it back into NASA bonded storage in the photo lab.
0: Yes, sir.
3: Where the next day I was to check it back out and show it to the rank and file engineers and scientists at Johnson Space Center. While we were viewing it the second time, and several of my friends sitting next to me, I was telling them, "You can't believe what we saw on the backside of the moon. Where do you see this view?" As we're approaching the same crater, and we went past the crater, there was nothing there. I stopped the camera, took the film out to examine it, see if anything had been cut out, and there was no evidence of anything being cut out. I told the audience that we were having technical difficulties. Put it back in and finished that afternoon. I ran into Dr. Page over at the Lunar Receiving Laboratory and asked him what had happened to the lights and the outgassing steam we saw. And he kind of grinned, gave a little twinkle in the chuckle. He says, "There were no lights. There's nothing there." And he walked away. And we were so busy, I didn't get a chance to question him again.
0: See, this is the kind of thing that it seems to me they cannot ignore. Now, during the news conference, Sarah McLendon, I'm well familiar with Sarah, White House reporter, apparently was there, and she asked who constructed these artifacts. Another journalist is wondering why the SETI program appears to be searching for extraterrestrial life, yet ignores this data. That's a damn good question. Spending, what, $100 million with SETI or something?
2: No, not really. It's not that much.
0: Whatever.
2: Like $10 million.
0: $10 million. All right, $10 million. And yet here's Richard Hoagland at a press conference with people like Ken Johnston and engineers and others, and they ignore it.
2: Well, what I said, I believe, in response was that the whole premise of SETI is that there are mathematical symbols that would be coming in on radio. There'd be coded signals that would differentiate between background radio, static, and radio telescope, but an actual ET signal, you know, directed toward the Earth. And what we have found in the NASA data is geometric mathematical coded data, not in a radio wave, but in pictures, in photographs. And we actually have found that same data on the moon in terms of the Clementine data, which we do not have time to get into tonight. The whole point of this press conference is there's a whole perspective on the NASA experience that has been restricted from those outside of the agency.
0: Mm-hmm.
2: And when you try to bring it to the ordinary press person, or even the interested press person, because they don't have the background, you've got to start at square one.
0: All right.
2: Even with 2 hours, there was not enough time to present all of what we had assembled. And we had really winnowed down to the best, because we had to present the credentials and the credibility of our presenters.
0: Of course.
2: To start with.
0: Of course.
2: Now, Sarah McClendon, this is a person I really admire as one of the few people in the press who still has the old school integrity.
0: You bet.
2: Sarah McClendon initially was not interested at all in coming. When my press people called her up, she says, Mars, I don't know why I care about Mars. I care about people and stuff here on Earth. And she really was fighting, and my press person put me on the phone in a conference call. In 30 seconds, Art, she agreed to come. She said, this is the most important thing I can do. She came in a wheelchair this morning. She wasn't feeling well. She was looking with an eagle eye at these pictures. She has now invited me to come back to Washington next week on the 27th and present this data to her group of investigative reporters that she is schooling at the National Press Club. And she's even going to take me to dinner.
0: Well, then maybe there has been something significant that has come
2: to this. There has been, and what I'm going to ask her to do is to basically at the next press conference put the question to Bill Clinton directly. Mr. President, why don't you just open these files? You said in Belfast that the Air Force was telling you that UFOs don't exist, but you want to know. Here is data from a space program that you're now in charge of. It didn't happen on your watch.
0: You bet.
2: But you, with executive order, can give everyone clemency. No blame. Nobody sitting in front of Senate hearings. Let's just find out what we really have and let's move on. And Sarah McClendon is the person I'm going to ask to do this. And with more, education here and what she's seeing, I know that she's going to agree to do that. So we are making progress. Now, there's something else I got to tell Ken, because we're on two different floors of this hotel overlooking the Capitol. And this happened before, that we went on the air, so he does not know this. We have a date, Ken, tomorrow afternoon between 4 and 7 to meet with the executive producer of one of the major television network news shows here in Washington to discuss your being interviewed by a major network anchor regarding what we are talking about this evening.
3: Does that mean I'm going out on that limb a little further?
2: Working.
0: So how do you react to that, Ken?
3: As I was saying, does that mean I'm going out on that limb a little bit further?
0: It sounds like it. And while we're there, Ken, I want to get back to this. Would you like to make a plea for others like yourself, others that were involved in the program, to come forward?
3: I was going to say before we broke, a lot of us had the Apollo operations handbooks for the command modules, lunar modules. These had the schematics, the drawings, the blueprints. I saved a lot of that stuff and put them in boxes, hoping to write my memoirs later on in life. And I know there are a lot of people like myself out there that have things that, for one reason or another, they decided to pigeon away and hold. And if we could start a public repository for this data that isn't controlled by any agency or government, anything like that, I think it'd be a great opportunity. That's why I put my data and material with it's now called the Enterprise Mission Group. So I'm hoping that others will come forward and do the same thing.
2: All right, I want to make an announcement. We announced at the press club that we have changed the name of the Mars mission to the Enterprise Mission.
0: All right.
2: Now, there's a reason for that. Mars is too narrowly focused. We now have demonstrable data indicating strongly ancient ruins on two worlds in the solar system.
0: Yes.
2: I'm beginning to suspect that it's not limited just to that. There's other NASA data sets that we've been quietly looking at that are very provocative and troubling if you don't understand that maybe you're looking at artificial stuff as opposed to natural stuff. And that will be discussed in future, programs that you and I will do and future things that we will publish.
0: Fine.
2: The point is that we needed a broader focus. So I've been thinking for the last week or so as we're building up to this, what are we going to do? How do we move the focus and broaden it from Mars to the whole NASA solar system exploration and probing questions on what is really out there? And I realized that already the name had been given to us. But a few nights ago, Alan Keyes, who was a very interesting person, former ambassador to the UN, running for president, he was in the debate in Dallas with Pat Buchanan and Steve Forbes, I believe.
0: Correct.
2: And the reporter asked the only space question in the entire presidential primary season. He asked each of the participants what they would do if elected president about NASA.
0: Correct.
2: And the thing that was so striking about Alan Keyes is he looked at the camera, and he said, in essence, I'm going to paraphrase, he said, Star Trek more exemplifies the NASA that should exist now than NASA does.
0: Matter of fact, he did, yes.
2: And I tried to get from C-SPAN, you know, C-SPAN is becoming my pain in the you-know-what.
0: Mm.
2: We tried to get the tape, because I wanted to run that tape to demonstrate in the idiom of the day, the presidential race, to these reporters, that in fact even the candidates, at least one of them, the bright guy in the group, realizes there's something wrong at NASA, that it's business as usual when you're exploring something which is anything but usual.
0: Indeed. Well, I think NASA feels a pain, or not NASA, but C-SPAN feels a pain in about the same location with your name on it.
2: Anyway, so taking a cue from Alan Keyes, I realized that what the Star Trek community had done many years ago, when they overrode NASA's insistence on calling the first space shuttle Constitution,
0: mm-hmm.
2: and wrote 400,000 letters, which I must admit I was, you know, responsible for engineering, to the White House, to President Ford at that time, to get him to override Jim Fletcher at NASA and to call it Enterprise, succeeded. The democratic aspect of grassroots America, real citizens voting with their, you know, feet for a space program that was worthy of the name, demanded of the White House and got from a president of the United States the first space shuttle of the fleet named Enterprise.
0: And so appropriate it is that you change
2: the name. So we decided this morning we're going to call this institution we're framing around a real space program to boldly go where someone apparently has gone before.
0: That's
2: Enterprise
0: great.
2: Mission.
0: All right, the Enterprise mission. On behalf of Ken, Richard, if somebody else out there with artifacts and more than memories stored away
2: wants
0: to get hold of you and is willing to come forward, how do they do it?
2: They fax us at 201-271-1703. Or they can leave a message with the Art Bell website.
0: That's true.
2: Which is rapidly becoming the Enterprise mission, you know, Starbase One. We're going to make some further arrangements for setting up our own website. But in the interim, you're a very interesting way station on the road to the future, Art.
0: There you are.
2: And we very much appreciate what you have done and what Keith Rowland has done.
0: Yes. Yes, all right. Obviously, the transcript of the press conference exists. I've got it in my hand. I expect if it's not up there, it will be shortly.
2: Well, Keith must have worked overtime to get it up there.
0: Well, I don't know where this came from. It may have come from my own website, for all I know. Somebody will let us know. So it exists. It will get up there. And now your hand up in the air promising that you will get those Russian photographs that you didn't get a chance to present.
2: Actually, I may be able to do something from here in Washington because there's a computer sitting here in our hotel room, which a friend of mine, a technician, is coming over with a card tomorrow so I can actually dub discs of images which exist on a mag optical drive that we couldn't access all day today. Very frustrating. And when I get those, I will modem them over to Keith, and we may be able to actually get them up before the weekend.
0: So the people will get to see what they didn't get to see at the press club.
2: Well, no, they got to see a lot. They just didn't get to see everything.
0: And this is part of the...
2: this is part of the everything.
0: Yes, I've got you.
2: Yes.
0: All right, Ken, any final words to everybody out there about your stepping forward, what you've seen, anything else you want to tell everybody?
3: I guess I'd go back to the old adage, you know, the turtle has to stick his neck out if he's going to get anywhere. So it's kind of lonesome out on the limb. I hope that somebody else will come forward. And I know we're doing the right thing.
0: Well, I admire you both. Richard, I want to tell you I've got in my hands an Associated Press story that has now run on the wire. Guess where? In the kickers section.
2: Mm.
0: As you might expect. So... once again.
2: Well, let me tell you some other positive news, because I don't want to end on a downer. We are winning. boys and girls, ladies and gentlemen, you know, we are winning. And let me tell you how I know we're winning. When we left the press club and went out into the hall, you know, in that frenetic confusion.
0: Yes.
2: There were it was a mob scene. There were, as I said, almost 20 cameras. We could not move for having a camera and a microphone stuck in our face. And there were not silly questions. There were very serious questions. A lot of information has gone out somewhere and is reaching someone. And when I got back to the hotel, one of my press people, you know, ran down the hall and said, "You got to come here immediately. John Holloman is on the phone."
0: Oh?
2: John Holloman is the science reporter,
0: yes.
2: The space reporter for CNN.
0: Yes, indeed.
2: Well, I was at that point feeling a little bit pissed off with CNN because they did not show up. They promised us on the phone they would show up. They did not show up. So I pick up the phone and I said to John, I said, "Hi, John." I said, "Dick Hoagland here. I'm a fan of yours." And he said, "Dick," he says, "I'm becoming a fan of yours. What in the world is going on? Tell me about these pictures."
0: Mm-hmm.
2: And we had a conversation. He has agreed that he wants to do a major story on this. He wants to do it while Ken and company are still here in Washington at the Washington Bureau.
0: Well, sure.
2: Which means booking satellite time. We have these huge murals and blow-ups that we have created for the press club that are physical, you know, enlargements of photographs several feet across, both in black and white and color, unenhanced and enhanced to compare, that I'll be able to do in the studio. And barring that, he said he wants to talk to Ken later at some point, and he wants me to send discs, the same disc I'm going to be sending or the same images electronically to your website, I'm going to be sending to Atlanta to John Holloman.
0: All right.
2: So if people want to see this on CNN, you might just give John Holloman a call or send him a fax and encourage him to follow his nose for news.
0: Wonderful. Ken, you're a brave man. Richard, so are you. I want to thank you both for being here this morning.
2: Tired men.
0: I know. It's got to be, what, coming up on 4 o'clock in Washington?
2: And I have a 9 o'clock interview tomorrow morning.
0: Oh, my.
2: Well,
0: you both better get to bed, and I want to thank you both again for being here. The audience was starving for information. They've been teased by all you'd said and I'd said, and then they never got to see it on C-SPAN. So I'm glad to be able to get the real story of what occurred out. And
2: this is just the beginning. I think we started the process. The reaction of the rank and file and the press corps that were there was very positive, and Ken, you know, if you question me, you know, just, you know, don't be shy. The fact that Sarah McClendon was there, that she's invited me back, that she
0: Absolutely.
2: Wants to introduce me to more people.
0: Absolutely.
2: There's a lot of things that are moving. We have the big mo, as George Bush once said. And your audience, Art, really deserves some kudos from us, because I must say that the calls and the faxes and the solicitations and the good wishes and the feeling that people really care has been what's kept us going, that and a few cups of coffee and some adrenaline. So thank you, one and all, and with that, we will wish you a fond good night from the nation's capital.
0: All right. Good night, Richard. And Ken, thank you for coming on the air, tired as you are, and we will no doubt speak with you again.
3: Thank you very much, Artie. Enjoyed it.
0: Okay, take care, you two. Well, there you have it, ladies and gentlemen. You wanted to know what went on at the press conference. Now you know. You might also want to know that the information with regard to the press conference is probably on the website now. You let me know. The photographs that are coming will be there soon. If you wish to get to my website, it is www.artbell.com. Once again, it's www.artbell.com. Well, that was a lot for you to digest. I hope you enjoyed it. And again, I want to thank those two for getting up at a very odd hour to do this.
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0: Now, we take you back to the past on Art Bell Somewhere in Time.
1: Hi, everybody. Thought I owed that last couple of hours to you, so you might know what actually went on, as opposed to the little kicker stories we're getting here and there on the news services. And it sounds like there's a lot more to come, and I'm certainly grateful for the information that apparently is on the way to my web page. So don't expect it for, I would say, the next 24 hours, but after that, I would suggest to you it'll probably be there. 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They will send you information with no obligation, with no cost, about the economy and what it could mean to you. 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All right, Atlantis was supposed to blast off at 12:13. Now, I didn't catch it. I've got CNN running in the background right now. It will dock with Mir. One interesting note, I thought, during the day, CNN reporting, astronaut Shannon Lucid, gee, is Shannon going to space? Is going to spend 142 days on the Mir space station. The Russians said, gee, we're glad she's on the way, because, quote, women like to clean, end quote. And I thought, you know, geez, what an insult. I mean, here comes an American woman, an astronaut, who's going to be there for 142 days, and their only comment is, oh, cool, women like to clean. We'll be glad to see her. And I wonder how many women are a little put off by that. All right, look, I think clearly one of the biggest stories of the day today came from England, and I reported it to you last night, in some great amount of detail. And lo and behold, about an hour after I got off the air, CNN began running it as their lead story, and it has blown up all day long. It involves the fact, and I told you this yesterday, late in the show, that in England, they're talking about the possibility of slaughtering 11 million cows. There is panic in England. It's called mad cow disease. British officials say the country's 11 million beef cattle may have to be slaughtered to halt mad cow disease. France and Belgium have banned imports of British beef and cattle as panic spread among consumers at home and abroad. I'm reading to you from Reuters. British health officials say scientists have found a likely link between mad cow disease and its fatal human equivalent. In other words, they are concerned that it has jumped species, but they insist the chances of becoming ill from beef is minimal now that safety measures have been implemented to prevent the disease from entering the human food chain. They've got 10 cases so far in humans. Symptoms are dementia, loss of muscle control, loss of speech, possible blindness, and then death. Death, a sure bet, within 3 to 12 months. There is no cure. So there is beginning to be certainly a European and nearly worldwide panic, and they may end up slaughtering 11 million cattle. Now, for years, the British scientists insisted there is no chance that this disease will jump species. Famous last words. And that phrase particularly applies here. Famous last words. From Scott up in Butte Creek Farm, Oregon, listening to KEX. Hi, Art. Mad cow disease? What next? I'm sure the vegetarians of the world are feeling pretty smug right about now. A doctor on national radio earlier said, if you combined Alzheimer's, multiple sclerosis, and Lou Gehrig's disease, you'd have the equivalent of mad cow disorder. He also said this disease is caused by a new type of life form, get this, that is even smaller and less complex than a virus. This really gives a whole new meaning to a Big Mac attack. P.S. The doctor's information came from today's New York Times, and I would like to stress that there is no indication at all that this mad cow disease has infected any U.S. cattle yet. I repeat, there is no indication that this mad cow disease has infected any U.S. cattle. The problem in England is the gestation period for the onset of symptoms is sometimes 8 to 10 years after ingestion or infection. And I saw a British health official interviewed earlier tonight on CNN. And they asked him point blank, what could this mean? What are we in for? And he said, well, it could be that we'll only have these cases. Or it could be we'll have several dozen more cases. Or we could have a complete epidemic on our hands. We don't know yet. The interviewer asked him, could it be as serious as AIDS? He said, well, I can't lie to you. The answer has to be yes. It could be. Anybody for a salad? And as my friend up in Oregon suggested, I would imagine the vegetarians out there are having a field day with this, as you might well expect. I've had no luck at all with my hand. You all know about my new cat, Comet. Well, Comet proved to be a flashing, streaking a ball of orange with a long tail earlier today. I'll tell you what happened. When Comet came home from the doctor, Comet was drugged. Nevertheless, Comet allowed me, with great protest and some purring, to pick him up. He is a feral cat. I tried very hard earlier this morning to make friends with Comet. And when I reached down to pick Comet up, he turned around and bit the hand that's been trying to feed him. He didn't bite me a little bit. He bit me big time. In fact, those of you who have Vidian, I would be happy to show you what my hand looks like. My hand has been through, and naturally, you know, he would bite me in exactly the place where my thumb had been sore previously, or at least right next to it. So now I have not only a sore thumb, but I have a hand that has been turned into dog meat. Or would that be cat meat? So now, Comet occupies his own little space in our second bathroom, with the doors closed. Boy, I'll tell you what, this cat nailed me. Ooh, ooh, am I sore. And I've, of course, done everything for it. I've immediately put peroxide on it and all the rest of it, and I don't know that I see any. I'm kind of swollen up here, but I don't know that I see any signs of infection. But, man, I'll tell you, my cat, my feral, wild cat lived up to his name and nailed me. just really laid into me as hard as, you know, if you can imagine a cat biting, as hard as a cat could bite. You know, obviously scared, you know, I shouldn't have tried to pick him up. But I figured, since I did the previous day, why, I'd be able to today. That was a bad, bad decision. Bad decision. All right, so you're updated now on what's going on in Britain. You know, I don't mean to question conventional science, but I'm telling you folks right now, when they tell you something cannot happen, oh, it can't jump species, there's no health concerns, take it with a grain of salt. And I mean, or 2 or 3 or 10 grains of salt. Anybody for a salad? There will be a vote on the assault weapons ban later today. Bob Dole does not think that he's got the votes. As a matter of fact, he probably does not. And even if he does, the president has promised a veto. That's a no-brainer. But I suppose it will serve some purpose to get it at least to the president. Imagine, if you will, it's your first time flying. You know me and flying. I love the idea of flying, and I have tried various forms of it with various forms of physical injury as a result all my life. In Washington State earlier today, imagine it's your first flying lesson. You take off with your instructor. You get up in the air. Your heart's pumping. It's your first time at the stick. You're about to get your first opportunity to hold that stick for a moment. And then your pilot keels over in your lap with a heart attack. Your only pilot. It happened to a man named Leland Capps up in Washington earlier today. The control tower tried to talk Leland down to a safe landing, and he almost made it. He was going up and down and sideways and every other way, but Leland, with the poor pilot, who, by the way, is dead of that heart attack, made not what I would call a landing, but something that would more approach a controlled crash. Leland, however, lived through it. Now, I would ask you, if you're up there taking a lesson, you're first, and your pilot had a heart attack and fell over dead, do you think you would A, try to land the plane yourself, or B, promptly have your own heart attack? And I'm not sure which my answer would be, A or B. I don't know which I'd do. Taiwan is defiant on the eve of its historic presidential election, standing firm in its war of nerves with China, and buoyed by a fresh sympathetic gesture from us, the U.S. Taiwan's foreign minister, Frederick Shen, says that Taipei will not make any concessions to Beijing, but he says Taiwan would be willing to return to dialogue with Beijing once the Chinese have completed menacing military exercises, said, quote, they return to their sanity when they do. In Washington, the Senate passed a resolution deploring China's action and suggesting that if action on our part is required, the president first check, please, with Congress. The UAW strike has been settled. The 17-day strike that idled over 160,000 workers finally settled. That's good news. The House has passed an immigration bill, a very much watered down from the original, however. Hillary Clinton has defended her role, said she didn't really have anything at all to do with the firing of the Travelgate people, or the travel office people that resulted in the Travelgate business. And tonight we will continue our what ifs, because they are so much fun. And here are yet a few more. Hey Art, I've got some what ifs for you. What if China uses a low kiloton warhead on Taiwan? Well, my answer would be, We need a new Bob Crane. Two, what if the U.S. underestimates China's military and they're not as backward as we think? Well, then we might need a new L.A. What if Russia sold China long-range ICBMs for much-needed cash? Well, then we might need a new Chicago and New York. What if China has more than 100 ICBMs secretly hidden? Then we might need a new Pahrump. What if China launches those missiles at us? Duck and cover. What if China encases their nuclear warheads in cobalt? Oh boy, this just gets worse and worse. What if they use mass biological weapons? What if the U.S. and China exchange hundreds of nuclear weapons? This just gets worse and worse. His what-ifs deteriorate to total nuclear, global thermonuclear war, and we can only hope that something like that does not occur. All right, right in the middle of whatever it is we're going to be doing this morning, getting to the phones in just one moment.
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0: east of the Rockies. You're on the air. Good morning.
1: Yes, Art. How you doing?
0: Okay, sir. Welcome.
1: Yes, it was an interesting program tonight.
0: Well, you know, somewhere the information's got to be properly presented, and so with so much frustration out there, I felt like I owed the audience.
1: Absolutely. And I didn't think C-SPAN or CNN was going to show it.
0: Well,
1: they're a very biased news organization.
0: I guess, according to Richard, C-SPAN was there. And apparently got some film. Now, whether they put it on or not is another question. CNN, John Holloman, I guess, is going to do an interview, so maybe it's just beginning.
1: Yeah, maybe. Hey, could I say hi to somebody out there?
0: Oh, I suppose.
1: All right. I want to say hi to my coworker, Wade.
0: Hey, Wade. All right. That's it. Hey, Wade. Well, you really just called to say, hey, Wade.
2: How you doing, Wade?
0: You're not supposed to do that, you know. But it seems like everybody does. First time caller line, you're on the air. Hi.
3: Hello.
0: Hello.
3: Is this Art?
0: Yes, good guess.
3: Oh, I'm sorry, Art. First time caller, Art.
0: Yes, sir.
3: I've been listening to you the last couple of nights, and one of the things you've repeatedly mentioned, and apparently had a lot of calls on from Christians, is that what you've been talking about is not consistent with either Christian faith or biblical model or something like that.
0: Or that it would certainly challenge a great deal of it, yes.
3: Here's the thing. I've been an evolutionist all my life. For 46 years I was an evolutionist, and it bothered me for years. Now, you saw the special on NBC, right?
0: Yes.
3: Okay. Well, that's just the tip of the iceberg in the research that I've been doing ever since I became a creationist over the last 3.5 years. In fact, the one-hour version of that same special that you could buy if you wanted it, but it was not on the air,
0: had additional material.
3: Also included additional material, including a hammer, which was considered to be a pre-flood hammer. Okay.
0: Pre-flood.
3: And it's made of iron that is completely flawless and will not.
0: All right, listen. I want to hear more of this.
3: Okay.
0: I'm at a break, so you're going to have to hold.
3: Okay,
0: through,
3: hold on. I'll hold on.
0: No, good. Good. This is going to put me on hold, huh? I'm the one who puts people on hold around here.
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1: Well, it figures. Here come the faxes. Art, I was bitten by a feral cat last December. I had to have rabies shots. Doctor told me cats can carry the rabies virus and do quite often. Don't worry about the cows. Worry about the cat bite. The nomad. Well, you've got to bear in mind that the previous day we had had this cat to the vet, was tested for rabies and everything else in the world, and given shots. But, yeah, you know, I might come down with mad cat disease any time here. Listen carefully. It should be very entertaining. I'll start to meow, probably, and screech and jump across the room. Art, I'm in my mid-20s. I've neglected getting my will together to this point in my life. You know, that young immortal complex. Anyway, I've been thinking what to leave and who to leave it to upon my demise, and what info I need to pass on to others when I'm no longer here. Since we are a part of your life, my question is, have you made a Play If I Die tape for us? No, but I had to do that, huh? Play If I Die. I just wanted to let you know we're getting very close to the baseball season. I know that'll make you smile. Go Cleveland. It's true, we are getting close to baseball again. The horrid sport returns like the plague, like the mad cow virus. Art Unsolved Mysteries is going to do a piece on the death of Vince Foster tomorrow night, Friday, 8 p.m. Pacific. Don't miss that. Art, I wouldn't worry too much about those pesky, gloating vegetarians. Someday I'm sure they will all come down with mad carrot disease. I see it now. They'll turn bright orange from excessive carotene in their system. Actually, that can happen. Fall down dead from beta-carotene poison. Or maybe they'll all gain bionic eyesight. And the joke will be on us meat eaters. Oh, well, Keith in Cocoa Country, San Diego. Oh, I've got a caller on hold, don't I? Sorry about that. You're back on the air.
2: Oh, thank you, Art. We were talking about a hammer. First of all, the NBC special was entitled The Mysterious Origins of Man.
1: Yes.
2: And that was on February 25th, 7 p.m. here on the Pacific Coast. Now, for that special to be 60 minutes on broadcast, it was actually, the video portion of it was actually 46 minutes. Bill Cote, the producer of that, which I spoke with, about a month before the special aired, because he sent me a preview copy of the program back in December, people that are in the field that are studying origins and that kind of thing. Well, he also mentioned in his press release that he has a 60-minute version of the same program, which is for the same price, $19.95. Uh-huh. And in that press release, it talked about the hammer, which I have a replica of, which was discovered in 1939 down in the Paluxy River in Texas, in the Cretaceous sandstone, right in and among dinosaur footprints and that kind of thing. Now, let me get back to the hammer in just a minute, because this will blow your mind.
1: Please.
2: But in the special, you'll remember, in the special that we saw, you'll remember a couple of statements that were made by scientists. And they kind of were just passed off because, you know, in a one-hour special, they're trying to cover a lot of ground here.
1: You bet.
2: And so he was just hitting the tip of the iceberg. There is so much in this area. Of course, two scientists and two authors repeatedly came up that wrote this book, The Forbidden Archaeology.
1: Right.
2: Which, you know, really is forbidden science because this information is being prevented from coming out.
1: Absolutely.
2: Okay, now, and you've been talking about that a little bit. Okay, now, there was a couple of statements that were made in the special. One was just before the end of the special, one scientist said, talking about radiometric dating, because evolution requires many millions of years.
1: Indeed.
2: And he made the statement that recent work with radiometric and radioisotopic dating has been showing that maybe the millions of years are only thousands of years because of errors in the method. Many, many errors and assumptions and errors in the method. And that statement was made on the special. And it kind of was passed off. That was toward the end. But then another statement was made by a scientist, as you recall, who said he's convinced that mankind has amnesia. Okay, now, I've been hearing people talk about that maybe there's been many cycles of high-tech and low-tech over the years, but we don't have any proof of that. The biblical model actually states that before the flood, mankind and civilization was very far advanced.
1: Mm-hmm.
2: In the beginning, man was created in the image of God, etc., etc. And all the evidence we're finding in the geological record shows not only did dinosaurs and man live together, which is correspondent with biblical model, because they were all created together in the beginning, but also that what we're finding in the geological record, both in arid climates, in rock fossils, and also, though, under the ice in areas, are large trees and plants that some of which are the same species of those we have today, but are anywhere from 5 to 50 times larger than they are today.
1: Well, all I can say is if man and dinosaur were created together, and there's evidence that...
2: Oh, it's all over the place.
1: That, sure, that
2: yeah.
1: they were here.
2: Now, the thing is this.
1: Then, sir, pause a moment, please.
2: Yes.
1: Man must have felt as a mouse feels to a cat.
2: Well, not necessarily, because the Bible says that in the beginning, before things went awry, that there was no discord between man and nature. That only became after mankind fell.
1: Let me put it to you this way. All right, sir. Thank you very much for the call. But let me put it to you this way. Tyrannosaurus Rex was not a vegetarian. Okay? Was not a vegan. Tyrannosaurus Rex definitely was your basic meat eater. Man is basically meat. Many things. But to a Tyrannosaurus, we would have been sort of a bite-sized appetizer for a really big man, as opposed to Big Mac. Here is a story appearing or running in the, in the Arizona Republic, used by New York Times News Service clients. NASA rejects scientists' findings of lunar ruins. The last thing NASA wanted to be doing Thursday was responding to claims that an ancient civilization left artifacts on the moon. The space agency would have preferred to talk instead about its plans to explore Mars, or about an educational campaign that will be unveiled today by Apollo 13 astronaut Jim Lovell to rekindle public support for space research. No such luck. Instead, National Aeronautics and Space Administration officials found themselves responding to accusations that they have suppressed evidence of lunar ruins of a lost race. And I've got another Associated Press article here, so I'll tell you what, it is. It's beginning to break. I'll be damned. It's beginning to break on the national wires. Well, that's a little bit of progress, folks. East of the Rockies, you're on the air. Hi.
3: Hey, good morning.
1: Good morning to you.
3: Yeah, glad to speak to you. I was just listening to what the gentleman was saying a moment ago.
1: Yes.
3: And last week when Richard Hoagland was on before, I turned this tape over to my pastor just because he has an interest in science and
1: sure.
3: so forth.
1: Sure.
3: And he saw something much, much deeper in this. To make a long story short, it goes back to a thing called the gap theory, which talks about Satan and his ruining the earth in a pre-Adamic time, you know, before Adam was here.
1: Yes.
3: Which would explain the dinosaurs, you know, quite literally, because they would have been here long before Adam, obviously.
1: Yes.
3: But listen, I was looking through the Bible here, or looking through what's called a concordance, and I found references to crystal. Here's the what if. What if these things were made by angelic beings before the creation of mankind?
1: It's as good a what if as anybody else's.
3: Yeah, well, here's a quick thing right out of the book of Ezekiel. It's
1: no, please don't quote.
3: Oh, okay. Well, that's fine. I just want to say there are references to crystal and glass in the Bible.
1: All right, sir. Thank you. Anybody's welcome to paraphrase, but I don't allow Bible precise quoting. You know, no scripture quoting. We'll get that in church. But any discussion of religion is welcome on this program. Or if you want to paraphrase what it says in the Bible, that's fine too. I just resist and always have precise quotes. Oh, this is interesting. Here's a little article from the London Telegraph. Most beef eaters already exposed to mad cow agent. Great. By David Fletcher, health services correspondent. Most people who ate beef before the beginning of the mad cow disease epidemic will have been exposed to the agent which causes it, doctors say. In a report on possible links between human and animal forms of the disease, they say that by the time the first clinical cases were recognized in 1987, many thousands of cattle were already incubating bovine, well, I'm going to call it BSE, and a great majority of these will have been eaten. Dr. William Patterson, consultant in public health medicine, and Dr. Stephen Daler, consultant medical microbiologist at Burnley General Hospital, say, in the Journal of Public Health Medicine, I might add, that there can be no dispute that the human food chain has become contaminated with BSE, but they're still uncertain, technically, whether it can cause CJD, that's the human form of it. I'll tell you, this is really a frightening development. And the people in England are scared. Well, I remember eating some beef when I was in France. I sure hope it wasn't imported English beef. But doesn't matter. I probably have mad cat disease by now anyway.
4: Wow!
1: Oh, boy. East of the Rockies, you're on the air. Hello.
5: Hello.
1: Hi.
5: Hi. This is Leonard's little sister, and,
1: This is Leonard's little sister?
5: Is this Art?
1: Yes, turn your radio off, dear.
5: Okay.
1: Or tell Leonard to, one of the two.
5: Okay. Well, that's a pseudonym for...
1: You've still got it on. If you don't turn that radio off, I'm going to have to leave Leonard.
5: Okay, I was just listening to the other guy, the Christian that called you. And the reason the Christians try to talk to with Scripture is so that you'll understand what the Bible means.
1: Well, that's fine, but that is one of my ground rules on this program.
5: I know. I love to hear you talk about the cats, and I think you're a wild and witty guy, but there's connections between Richard Hoagland, what he's saying about space,
1: yes,
5: God and the pyramids at Giza.
1: I believe it.
5: What Harp is going on, all of this is connected, and
1: well, I'm not sure it's all connected. It may be.
5: It's just the handwriting on the wall, but
1: that would be the glyphs on the cliff, dear.
5: But you know, you make me mad, and then you make me laugh, and then I forgive you.
1: Oh well, all right.
5: So, but there's more to what Richard Hoagland's saying, also, and I don't think he realizes what he's dabbling in, and I think he's sort of getting into his own glory there a little bit, and oh, she invited me to dinner and all that. He's a bright man, he's onto something, but he's going to be like, he's making himself sort of like a stooge for these people who are just blocking him out. And
1: well, I don't know what that means. You struggle along, you try to get something out, and then you get accused of being a stooge. I don't think he's a stooge. Now, I know exactly what it is you're saying. You just didn't want to say it all the way. I've had lots of messages from Christian organizations suggesting that investigating the possibility of mankind having been here for this period of time is an evil thing. And there's lots of faxes going about the Christian community saying, with respect to programs like The Mysterious Origins of Man, the investigative path of Richard Hoagland and others, scared to death of it. Look, I more than anybody understand the paradigms that are being threatened here. I think Richard does not grasp, because he is not involved in as deeply as I am, looking at and listening to a cross-section of the American public. So I understand the paradigms that are

0: 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Somebody on Vidian saying, is that your left hand? No, it's my right hand. The same one that was ruined by having its thumb turned backwards, now is in the middle of being infected with mad cat disease. We'll be right back.
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0: to give you my website address again. The news conference materials apparently there now. 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If you can go to a web crawler, just enter Art Bell, A-R-T-B-E-L-L, and it will lead you in the right direction. West of the Rockies, you're on the air. Hello.
1: Art.
0: Yes.
1: Yeah, this is Frank over here in New Mexico, truck driver.
0: Hi, Frank.
1: This fellow that you was talking to earlier about that hammer.
0: Oh, yes.
1: Encased in rock.
0: Yes.
1: Dr. Carl Ball, I don't know if you've ever heard of him.
0: No, I have not.
1: At Creation Evidence Institute in Glen Rose, Texas, has that hammer.
0: He has the hammer?
1: Yeah, uh-huh. He's the one that put all this stuff together. I've got a bunch of his tapes and stuff at home.
0: He probably got it from Trini Lopez.
1: No, but this is not what I called you about.
0: That's fine.
1: Have you been outside tonight?
0: I have not gone to look yet.
1: Oh, you know the comet?
0: I know the comet, yes.
1: Okay, well, I was just outside.
0: Have you been outside yet, sir?
1: Yeah, uh-huh.
0: And?
1: I was coming in from New Mexico. I was about 30 miles west of Roswell, and I pulled over.
0: And I
1: looked up, and I seen what looked like a star with a cloud over it. So I got my binoculars out and looked at it, and you can see the trail from it real good.
0: All right. Well, I'm headed out then.
1: Okay. Just look straight up, face the east, look straight up, and then look off to your right about 1 o'clock, and you'll see a real bright star.
0: All right.
1: And then just east of that star, northeast, you'll see what looks like a star with a cloud over it, and then you can see it real good.
0: All right, sir.
1: Take care.
0: Thank you. And the comet is becoming brighter and brighter and brighter and brighter. This is the Japanese comet. And it looks like it's going to live up to the expectations for it. So it should be quite a sight. It'll be nice to see before mad cat disease descends on me. I'll tell you, no good deed goes unpunished. East of the Rockies, you're on the air. Hello.
2: Art.
0: Yes.
2: Did you receive the two articles I sent you, one about AIDS in cows and one about the hemoglobin?
0: Yes, I believe I did, as a matter of fact.
2: I wanted to tell you that I have just about all the information you'd be interested in on mad cow disease.
0: Okay.
2: And I'm very serious. I did a lot of research on it. Out of the British Journal Science. I got it at the library, and I've got lots of it. I've just got to dig it up. I think I explained to you I've got boxes of stuff.
0: All right. Well, it's pretty awful. That's all I've got to say. And
2: well, I thought this is very much of a cover-up, too.
0: Well, obviously,

0: it was, they will claim, a lack of knowledge. They will claim that why we didn't know that it was so widespread. They will say, well, we thought that it could not jump species. They will say lots of things. But it could be, and we need to pray on this one, folks, that it is not what it may be. And what it may be is AIDS or worse. For thousands and thousands and thousands of people in England, they may be about to slaughter 11 million cattle. It's just, it's a nightmare. But you know what? I'm sorry to say it is a consistent nightmare with so much going on today. It is indeed the quickening. We'll be back.
1: The trip back in time continues with Art Bell hosting Coast to Coast AM. More Somewhere in Time coming up.

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1: And we'll get back to all of this, previous civilizations, religion, Hoagland, all the rest of it in just a moment.
0: Somewhere in Time with Art Bell continues, courtesy of Premier Networks.

0: west of the Rockies. You're on the air. Hi.
1: Yeah, this is Gene in Buena Park, California.
0: Hello, Gene.
1: I spoke to you before. I was the one that was stationed in Roswell.
0: Oh, yes.
1: And I have a telescope.
0: Yes, sir.
1: Well, tonight, after hearing your program, I spun through the stations, because I got a remote and I can click right through the stations real quick.
0: Sure.
1: On Channel 11, they showed a brief picture, a couple of pictures, and at the end of it...
0: Of what?
1: Into the news program.
0: They showed pictures of what?
1: Of the some of the structures that was on the moon.
0: Oh, they did?
1: Yeah, and I recorded it. So I got it.
0: Good for you.
1: And they kind of knocked his testimony down a little bit.
0: Yeah, well,
1: yeah,
0: of course.
1: They said it didn't happen. And that was it. Boom, and then he ended the program.
0: Here are the pictures. It didn't happen, huh?
1: Yeah. Well, I know better.
0: Well, I'm glad you got to see the photographs anyway.
1: Yeah, I saw part of it.
0: All right, my friend.
1: On Channel 11.
0: All right, thank you.
1: Sure enough.
0: Good to hear. Obviously, Richard got a lot more coverage than he thought he got, or we thought he got. I mean, I've seen articles here now on AP and all kinds of articles, and apparently worldwide coverage. So this ball game is not over yet, folks. I'm glad that we were able to bring you this substantial update tonight. Very pleased indeed to have been able to do that. West of the Rockies, you're on the air. Hi.
2: Hi, Art. This is John in Pasadena, California, KABC country.
0: Hi, John.
2: I need to find out something real quick from you.
0: Sure.
2: I'm what you would call an American native, what I call an American Indian.
0: All right.
2: And I do American Indian craft work. Well, I know where to send letters, but where would I send a package if I wanted to send you a gift of, say, a piece of beadwork to the
0: same
2: post
0: place?
2: Office box?
0: Absolutely.
2: Okay, fine. I want to ask you something. I've been a parapsychologist for 35 years now, and I've read practically everything Brad Steiger has done, and something's starting to bother me. And in one of his latest books, The Rainbow Conspiracy,
0: yes,
2: right at the first of the book, he mentioned something that is a little weird even for him, that supposed, mind you, ex-NASA scientists said that their underground bases where they're mixing, where the government is mixing human parts with a kind of liquid for the grays to eat. Have you talked to him about that?
0: Oh, yes. Human mush.
2: About that?
0: Human mush, yes, absolutely.
2: Well, you have heard about that.
0: It's served like breakfast food for the grays, sir.
2: Great.
0: I mean, they got to eat,
2: well,
0: too.
2: What do you think about this? Do you think that the government is working with the grays, or do you think this is still just a rumor?
0: I have no idea. Until you've discovered the nature of my sense of humor, I guess I ought to be careful. I've never heard of any such thing. Mixing humans with... I was just kidding. I know of no such thing. I don't know where people get this kind of thing. Underground bases where they're turning humans into mush and breakfast food for grays. gee. Note, hi Art, I'm a Christian, and there is no question that the Bible only gives a hint as to what's happened before Adam was created in this present history. For if the universe is indeed billions of years old, who knows what other civilizations and in what plants they could have lived on. Planets, he meant to say. I have the gifts of Hoagland, and there's something on the moon and Mars. That's GIFs, actually. We need to explore it until we find the answer. P.S., I saw your hand on Vidian. You sure got tore up. Yes, I sure did, and it sure is swelling up, too. As I said, no good deed goes unpunished. Okay, back to the lines. East of the Rockies, you're on the air. Hello.
3: Yes, this is Don from Deakin, Illinois.
0: Hi, Don.
3: Yeah, you know when you were talking about the low sperm count last week?
0: I do, yes.
3: Well, I heard a number of years ago that the growth hormones that they were giving to cows were causing testicular cancers, making men more feminine, and...
0: Yes.
3: Have you heard anything about that?
0: Yes.
3: Yeah, it's kind of scary what they've doing to our food. You can't eat anything nowadays. It's a bunch of crap.
0: Well?
3: All the food is, it's just crap.
0: Are you a vegetarian?
3: No.
0: You're not?
3: No, I'm not. I eat beef, and it, but, you know, look what they're doing. It's insecticide and pesticide and herbicide. It's all leading up to suicide and homicide and genocide. It's really sick.
0: All right, sir, thank you. I don't automatically dismiss that. I think that what we eat, the food we eat, contributes to what we are. Garbage in, garbage out. It's one more possibility. There's no question about it. One more possibility. With regard to the way we act, to our social degeneration, sure. You can't rule anything out. You really can't. And I say this in all sincerity, with respect for science and those who practice it. A lot of times they don't know what the hell they're talking about, and they've got to take their words and eat their words. A lot of good that frequently does to people who have consumed British beef, for example. West of the Rockies, you're on the air. Hello.
4: Yeah, Art Bell, this is Brian from Federal Way.
0: Hi, Brian.
4: Hey, I got a couple comments here, and the first one's on a lesser note here.
0: Sure.
4: Do you know if HARP is really planning on powering up their system on this weekend?
0: That's what I hear. As a matter of fact, tonight really is what I've heard. Friday night, HARP should be underway.
4: I got an uneducated warning for Leonard and all those other select antenna users out there dialing in on your antenna this weekend might be hazardous to your health.
0: Nah, they don't have to worry about it. Look, it's in the broadcast band. Now,
4: okay,
0: that did bring up a very interesting subject, and that was you could build a select antenna for those very low frequencies. Granted, it would be gigantic, but you could do it. And it would be interesting to fool with an inductive coupler for the brain.
4: Right.
0: Might be dangerous. You might cook yourself, but it might work the other way around. Maybe it would amplify your brain waves, and you could win the next presidential election or something.
4: All right. Another comment here on the whole Richard Hoagland in response to him and everything.
0: Yes.
4: I don't think the question is, obviously, I kind of think the way you do. I don't think the question is it the truth or not? Is this, can we handle it or not, you know?
0: That's right.
4: Challenging the whole paradigm. But
0: that's right.
4: Whole, you know, as a religious fact, you know, I go to church once in a while and that, and I just, you know, no one knew our Lord, our Creator, better than Adam, if you want to go by the Bible.
0: Uh-huh.
4: And the first thing he did is disobeyed a direct command.
0: Right, that's true.
4: And he ate from the, you know,
0: I know,
4: the
0: apple.
4: Fruit of the tree.
0: Yeah, that's right.
4: And it wasn't until then that we were able to learn from our mistakes. We were given the opportunities to go on, and I believe the Lord loves us so much.
0: Well, you know what,
4: and,
0: sir, you got to think about it this way. We haven't learned anything.
4: Right.
0: I mean, if Shannon Dougherty handed me an apple, I'd eat.
4: Right.
0: Be all over again.
4: Well, it's like, have you seen Star Trek? It was a episode a while back, and they got into a time continuum. You know, they went through there and they wrecked into another spaceship, and they had to do it over and over and over and over again, and they died each time.
0: Uh-huh.
4: Until
0: I remember that one.
4: Each time they learned a little bit from the past.
0: Yes.
4: And each time, they finally learned from their mistakes, and they were able to learn from that to where, not to think logically, but to take what they've learned and go on and you know. And live on.
0: You know, sir, since I've been a baby, you know what my favorite food has been?
4: What's that?
0: The hamburger.
4: Yeah, you're right. We don't learn from our mistakes, but, you know, I think the world, our nation needs to be weaned. You know, if if the information is true from what Hoagland is saying, and which I won't believe until I actually see it laid down in front of me, right? If it is true, I think we need to be weaned into it. It can't just be... Like the government's not going to let us just watch them.
0: Well, the way the press is operating, I don't think you've got much to worry about because they largely ignored it. Thank you very much for the call, so it will come slowly. Now, there were some pretty good things heard about the press following up. Sarah McLendon, is going to follow up. A number of the major networks are now going to follow up. So the ball game is not over. I mean, you folks know how slowly baseball goes, right? West of the Rockies, you're on the air. Hello.
5: Oh, hi, Art. This is Pete in Portland.
0: Hi, Pete. How you doing?
5: Oh, and another great show that I can't get to sleep because of. Oh, I'm watching, while I'm listening to you, the CBS Up to the Minute News, and they've been showing videotapes from England of cows trembling and falling over and
0: God,
5: people
0: great.
5: In hospital beds. It's
0: I know, I know. It's like, what's next?
5: Yeah, really. They had clips, video clips from the Hoagland conference on too.
0: Did they?
5: And they even had a computer graphic, like generated from an Amiga computer,
0: yes.
5: Showing the dome, the spire, and the glass castle or whatever it is.
0: Now, was this on the CBS network or your affiliate?
5: No, that was on the ABC affiliate locally at the 6 o'clock hour.
0: Okay.
5: So things are going on, you know.
0: Things are going on. Yes, that's true, Pete.
5: You know, I'm seeing a couple of patterns here. One's really interesting. You remember a movie from the late 60s called The First Men in the Moon? It was a British film of the H.G. Wells story?
0: Yes, I did see that.
5: Now, you had these creatures in the moon, these selenites, who were spookily resembled the creatures that Whitley Strieber has on his... communion book, you know.
0: They probably ought to be called Moonies.
5: Yeah, and they had craters. They were living in craters in the moon that were covered with glass. And it's kind of like, is life imitating art now? You know? That kind of pattern seems to be showing up here. You have H.G. Wells writing a story almost 100 years ago, and now we're discovering all sorts of strange things going on.
0: Yep.
5: And another thing, there was another story, A Canticle for Leibowitz. I'm wondering, Art, if you're not going to be canonized one day before you leave this earth. St. Arthur the First, perhaps?
0: Oh, come on.
5: And if you are, I want to bid for your thumb as a relic. You're not using it any longer, so.
0: A pickled thumb. All right, sir. Yeah, thank you. That's great. Canonized. Pickled thumb. Put on display somewhere. I have not had luck with this hand. I have just not had luck with this hand. But it figures. I mean, it's my right hand. It's the one I use. And if it's not a thumb, then it's a cat. This cat really got me. I mean, you guys have no idea. It's like, I'll count them for you. 1, 2, 3, 4, 5, 6, 7, 8, 9, 10, 11, 12, 13... total puncture marks. Punctures. Serious, deep punctures. 13 of them. Now, you would think that I would be willing to quit after half that number, but it happened in a flash. It's like I grabbed the cat, he turned around and sunk his teeth in, and how stupid is it? 3 seconds later, you know, I realized I had been bitten, but 3 seconds later, as he's trying to get away, because of course I dropped him when he bit me, normal human reaction, I grabbed him again. He bit me again. Now that's stupid. First time caller line, you're on the air. Hi.
6: Hi, Art.
0: Hello.
6: Oh, hi.
0: How are you?
6: Oh, pretty good. I've been trying for the last 2 hours.
0: Well, you're here now.
6: Well, a couple of things. I am Catholic, and it's hard to say. I mean, I believe in UFOs. I believe in aliens.
0: Why?
6: And stuff.
0: Why?
6: I've seen a UFO before. My mom has seen one. My daughter.
0: Well, I believe in UFOs. I saw a UFO, unidentified flying object.
6: Right.
0: But I don't believe necessarily in aliens. I haven't seen those.
6: Yeah, well, I haven't seen them either, but...
0: Aha.
6: What I've always... Well, I don't know from where I'm coming from. God supposedly created all these planets, and we can't be the only ones living.
0: Well, I think I believe that.
6: Yeah, there's got to be someone else out there somewhere.
0: I would imagine there is, yes. That does not translate to they have been here or they're making human soup out of us down in underground bunkers or something. But
6: right.
0: Yeah. All right. Well, thank you very much. You know, people misinterpret a lot of what I say and do, and... They generally translate a lot of the material that I have on the air into my belief system. Well, it just isn't necessarily so. I am a person who searches for truth, wherever it may lead, and I have not found the end of the path with regard to aliens. I have no idea whether there are aliens. I have no absolute proof there are, or that they've ever been here or are here now. I don't. I present people who talk about it, who deliver evidence, who deliver artifacts, who deliver testimony, but until I lay my hands on a gray, or I get to run my hand over their rugged little reptilian skin, I'm not going to know for sure. And that applies to just about everything I go after on this program. Just because I investigate it does not, and should not, in your mind or anybody else's, translate to, I believe in the following. I'll tell you when I believe in something. Wildcard Line, you're on the air. Hello.
7: Charlie, liberal in California.
0: I have certain beliefs regarding you.
7: You have certain beliefs regarding me.
0: Yes.
7: 2 points. Let me just say, first of all, that this crude attempt by the Republicans to install the gun ban, I think, is absolutely terrible.
0: I haven't even brought it up. It's not even worth talking about. You know why?
7: Why?
0: Because
7: that?
0: Number one, I don't even think they have the votes. Number two, even if they did, the president has already promised a veto.
7: So, well, you know, just the fact that they had that they would do that disturbs me, and it bothers me, and I think it shows you.
0: Well, it's because you're a generally disturbed person.
7: Well, I think it shows you where the Republicans are going.
0: Since you brought it up, representative after representative has said on the floor, look, these weapons are no different than any other semi-automatic weapons. The only difference is the way they look.
7: Well, let me say this once and for all. Let me get so Newt Gingrich gets it through a thick skull.
0: Forget Newt. You tell us so we can get it through our skulls, Charles.
7: Those guns are banned forever. It will never, ever be overridden. Not by any president, Republican, because it is just not politically viable.
0: No, not in a Dole administration.
7: Absolutely not.
0: Not when Bob Dole gets in there.
7: I don't think Bob Dole will override it either. Let me say lastly that your guest that you had on, he gets a lot of criticism, but I want to say that I think he's from listening to him, he seems to be an extremely intelligent guy. I happen to disagree with him. I personally feel that societies probably should be separated, meaning that the greatest thing that God ever did is separate technological societies by hundreds of light years.
0: So you believe it could be?
7: I think it could be, but I'll tell you something. If two societies that different ever came into contact with each other, I think it would be very, very awful. So I think science, the people in charge are probably correct.
0: We actually agree with each other on one thing. That's good. All right, Charles, thank you. Next time you call, be sure and point out to us all, please, the difference between any semi-automatic weapon and those banned. I'll tell you what it is. It's only cosmetic. Kind of like your argument. Cosmetic.
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0: Now, we take you back to the past on Art Bell Somewhere in Time.
1: Well, I'm getting, as predictable, I'm getting a million little faxes like this. Art, do not mess around with a cat bite. It can be terribly serious. I experienced the same with my feral cat. Go to the emergency room. I'm not kidding, especially if the cat's teeth came down on the top and bottom of a joint. Yes, they did. I had 1.2 million units of penicillin, was on Keflex for 21 days. The injury is no joke. Yeah, I know. I'm watching it closely. I was an Air Force medic, and I got peroxide on it early and fast, and Epsom salts, and started on some antibiotics that I've got. And so I'm watching it. If it swells or gets weird or begins to streak or infect, I will rush over to the local emergency room and have them stick me in the butt, whatever it is they're going to do. So I'm watching it. I'm not going to panic.
2: Ow! No!
1: Now, if you notice any more of that, be sure and let me know.
0: You're listening to Art Bell, Somewhere in Time. Tonight featuring Coast to Coast AM from March 21st, 1996.

0: east of the Rockies. You're on the air. Hi.
1: I'm the guy that talked to you about what made the earth wobble. It's like the wheel. We put the weight on it, and you put a weight on the wheel, and it keeps the tire from shaking and wobbling.
0: That's right.
1: And I thought about
0: so somebody,
1: we put the cities of New York and all these big cities all over there
0: I've got it, sir. I've got exactly what you're saying. Now, all we need to do is take the right spot on the earth and nail a big old piece of metal into it.
1: You got it. Now, here's something else. I'm a common sense guy like you. Well, you and I have a lot in common. I've been bit by cats pretty stupid, and you go back and you keep doing it until pretty soon you learn something. Anyway, I look at the sun as a fireplace. So the people, civilization on Mars, they had a beautiful civilization over there. So when the fireplace gets colder,
0: yeah,
1: what do people do? They move closer to the fire.
0: Well, or throw another log on the fire.
1: Well, if you can't throw a log on the sun, you can't turn the sun up like a gas heater, so you have to move your civilization over to the closest next planet, which is the third planet from the sun.
0: Yes, and so as the sun cooled, I get it, sir, thank you. We just moved Earth's civilization on over, and what we're seeing on Mars is merely the remnant of where we were, where we are. Aloha, Art. This is under the famous last words category. By the way, I've got another one I want to add. My first famous last word statement. We're going to do this tomorrow night, too. Famous last words. Let's see. It just can't possibly, cannot jump species. Can't possibly jump species. Great last words. Other great last words, this one taken directly from a dentist's office. You may feel a little pressure. Or from our friend Dean in Hawaii, Madman Markham's famous last words, I'll just step into this arc. You have to have listened to the show for a while to get that one. Wildcard Line, you're on the air. Hi.
2: Hi, artist Elizabeth.
0: Elizabeth. Hello.
2: Hello. Last night, I think it was last night, you said you couldn't help it, but you really enjoyed bad news. Remember?
0: Yes. Yes, apocalyptic.
2: Right. Want to hear some really bad news about bad news?
0: Bad news about bad news?
2: Bad news about bad news.
0: Sure.
2: Well, there's a study out, and bad news damages DNA.
0: Well, then my DNA looks like my hand.
2: All of our DNA looks like your hand. negative thoughts and negative emotions interfere with the production of the amino acids that make up the DNA chains.
0: Yeah.
2: So do you know the difference between the DNA in mortals and the DNA in immortals?
0: About the difference between smooth glass and the surface of the moon.
2: That's pretty good. So immortals, actually, it's kind of true. In mortals, the DNA chains shorten with aging. The DNA chains in tumors, which are immortal, of course, always remember to correctly finish off their amino acid helixes. You know, in other words, they complete their chains with each cell division. While as people, human beings, mortal animals age, they kind of forget to finish off those chains. And I was thinking about that woman in France, to tie it back to bad news, you know, the one who's going on 121.
0: Yes.
2: I was thinking she has a Galois, a Pernod, and she just laughs at bad news.
0: it really is true, and probably at the both of us, Elizabeth.
2: Well, you know, there are solutions, or at least mitigations. You know, I'm fairly well read, for every single thing that has been brought up on this show, and many of these solutions are synchronistic, but we're not thinking about it. For example, if we implemented the hemp plan, we would solve the biomass problem, save the old growth, raise the sperm count, close the ozone hole, because there wouldn't be any more chlorinated hydrocarbons or xenoestrogens, and we put a half a trillion a year into the economy, but we can't grow hemp, and we can't save the forest, and we can't save the sperm, and we can't make farmers rich, and we can't save ourselves, because the Christians are politically organized to stop us. You know, they're afraid we'll smoke that bale of hemp it would take to have a mild high.
0: Isn't that laying an awful lot on the...
2: No, it isn't. You know, and what I learned from reading classical history...
0: I mean, hemp could do all that?
2: Hemp? Yes. Gosh, it can do much more than that. You can make anything out of it, and we could make oils for everything that would not have xenoestrogens in them because those come from splitting petroleum.
0: So you're saying, basically, hemp could save the world?
2: No, but it would. I think it would be the first step. As I said, there's synchronistic effects, but I want to say what I learned from reading classical history because this is one of the lessons of my life.
0: Okay.
2: We cannot afford to tolerate the intolerant because it just doesn't make any sense. This is what the Romans couldn't figure out. When all those foreigners moved into...
0: Is that another slam at Pat Buchanan?
2: Oh, I'll call you tomorrow about him. I've got another call for you.
0: All right, Elizabeth, thank you. We cannot tolerate the intolerant. Art, I have spoken to my friend, the animal nutritionist in England. And now it appears we human meat eaters may be getting the last laugh on the veggies, because this disease has the ability to move throughout the food chain. It appears England today is now studying the milk and dairy products too. Oh God, I forgot about those. It is possible for it to dump into the dairy herds through breeding. Also, while the U.S. is playing down the problem here, as the kid of a farmer who's raised beef for 100 years in Illinois, and my folks owned a restaurant that served it, we Americans have been importing breeding stock from Britain for years. It is indeed possible this disease has come into the U.S. and we just don't know it. Quietly today, when talking with my family back in Illinois, the beef processing facilities are checking the beef very closely for any signs. The vet at the plant told my cousin that they didn't want to panic the public yet. God. Also, if I didn't tell you, according to the British experts, you can't cook BSE out of a steak either. If you want to talk to my real expert, let me know. She said she would be willing to talk to you about it. 2020 called her already for an opinion. They acted scared when she gave them the entire story. Of course I would talk to her. Of course I would. So I will contact you, the person who sent this information, and we will indeed have your expert on the air. I'd be more than happy to do that. This is a hot and current topic. I really can't believe what's going on in England. I just can't believe it. Dear Art Bell, to your mentioning that some comets are harbingers of doom. Well, isn't it coincidental the current comet will be closest and most visible the same time Taiwan is to hold its election, this being the burr under China's saddle. Curious in Seattle, it's signed. Well, certainly my comet was a harbinger of doom, wasn't it? East of the Rockies, you're on the air. Hello.
3: Good morning, Art.
0: Good morning.
3: This is Keith from Nashville.
0: Yes, okay. Keith. WTN.
3: Yes, sir. My personal opinion, and I've got other ideals, and I don't know if I got enough time to explain into it, but religion has nothing to do with the only logical reason why NASA would want to attempt to cover up the possibility of existing life forms outside of our own solar system or within it.
0: Okay.
3: It's all got to do with who's in control of NASA and who's getting the bucks in the project itself.
0: Uh-huh.
3: To subsequent the fact, to give us a desire to reach beyond means we're going to have to grow. And that means we're going to have to grow beyond the means of those people who are in control of the system itself, and they don't want to let go. All comes down to, like, I don't know how far Pahrump is from Henderson, but I was stationed at Nellis in 82 when the plant that creates the propane fuel for the space shuttle program went boom.
0: I was in Las Vegas. I was there when the boom went off.
3: Yeah, I was sitting in Sam's Town's parking lot.
0: Really?
3: We had just come back from the Boulder Dam. I had just taken my parents out there to Boulder.
0: Actually, I don't know if you've ever seen the video of that, but it looked exactly like a nuclear detonation.
3: Yes, it did. And the cloud was white because, you know, liquid propane more or less implodes rather than explodes. It's one of the most volatile substances in business. And I personally jumped up and down for joy because I figured,
0: what?
3: You know, I could not understand or believe that the powers to be in NASA would be able to bull Congress into rebuilding that plant to use a propulsion system for a space project that was 30 years outdated.
0: Well, all right, sir. I appreciate your call. I remember the explosion well. Boy, was that something. It was like a nuclear detonation. No question about it. If you ever get a chance to see the video clip of the explosion that occurred near Las Vegas, Henderson, Las Vegas, Green Valley. Henderson, actually. You're going to want to see it. It was amazing. It really did look like a nuclear detonation. And to many there, it felt like it, too. Well, listen. Do you have pain? I know about pain. I've gone from thumb to bite marks to scratches. My poor hand. First time caller line, you're on the air. Good morning.
4: Good morning.
0: How are you?
4: I'll be a son of a peachy. I'm on the air.
0: Yes, you are.
4: My name is London. I was at your book signing there in Portland.
0: Oh, you were?
4: Yeah. I like the place.
0: That was something, wasn't it?
4: Yeah, it was. I think I was number 1764.
0: 1764. It blew me away, I'll tell you that.
4: I can imagine you were a touch tired after that.
0: I was a basket case. Actually, basket cases.
4: Yeah, well, it seemed that way. Well, anyway, no, there's a couple of reasons I called. First of all, I wanted to agree with the hemp woman there. I think there's a lot of benefits to growing hemp.
0: Well, there actually are. And the Wall Street Journal has estimated there'd be $500 billion injected into the economy every year from it.
4: Yeah, right. And you know, besides the medicinal purposes and fuel generating purposes, there's a million. There's countless. But on the gun control issue, I understand you're a pro gun.
0: I am, yes.
4: Yeah, that's
0: I'm anti. what I am is anti stupidity, and this whole gun ban is just plain stupid.
4: Yes, it is.
0: Stupid.
4: It is.
0: And you know, you're talking about a cosmetic difference, and they're arguing about it. And the only reason I didn't even bother bringing it up tonight is one, they don't have the votes.
4: Uh-huh.
0: Two, this is a payoff to the NRA. And three, even if by some miracle it passed, this president is going to veto it. So it's not going to happen. I don't even know what they're fighting about.
4: Well, the funny thing is people are going to have them, whether it's vetoed or not.
0: Well,
4: they're still going to be available. They're still going to enter the country, whether they're made here or not. People are still going to get guns. And I think one of the things that separates this country from a lot of countries is the fact that the people have enough firepower to fight a police state. And I think, you know, it hasn't come to pass that that's become necessary, and, you know, heaven forbid it ever will, but I think that's an important factor. And I think you know, basically, if you want to, if you say that one person shoots another, and that's wrong, outlaw guns. If one person clubs another to death, you don't outlaw clubs. You know?
0: I know, sir. Thank you very much. It was not worth spending a lot of time on tonight, or even very much at all, simply because it ain't going to happen. I'm a realist. I've been watching and listening to the argument going on in the Senate, and it's not going to happen. There's a lot of emotion and a lot of fire and a lot of hot air. And if the miracle of miracles occurred and it passed, the president would veto that so fast your head would spin. And Janet Reno would be right there holding part of the pen. So I'm smarter than that. There's no point in spending a lot of time on that. Now, if you get Bob Dole in, that's a different story. Still, I would only rate myself as semi-hopeful, but then we could have a talk about it. This gun ban is not going to be repealed. Stupid will stand. Stupidity will stand, no question about it. East of the Rockies, you're on the air. Hello.
5: Oh, good morning there, Art.
0: Good morning to you. Where are you, sir?
5: This is Mike in Cheyenne, 1480 K-Ray Country.
0: K-R-A-E.
5: Oh, I just wanted to say, first off, how can someone who speaks so eloquently as Elizabeth be so naive and want to put millions on welfare by hurting the beef industry?
0: Education.
5: Second off, great show. I enjoyed it thoroughly.
0: Thank you.
5: And just wanted to let you know and hope everything goes all right with your little kitty bite there.
0: It's not a little kitty bite, sir. This is a hand that doesn't have anywhere near the amount of flesh on it did yesterday.
5: That's what friends said. They had the video on.
0: So. Oh, they saw it, huh?
5: Yeah.
0: Yeah.
5: Alrighty, will you have sad.
0: All right, thank you very much. Yeah, the Vidian. Such cool technology. Hey, by the way, I've got a secret. You know what? We may be advertising Vidian tomorrow night. The real thing. The two-way version. Did I get a tetanus shot? No, not yet. I've had a few in my life. I'll probably go get a stinking booster today. But they tested the cat. You know, I mean, the cat was down there. It doesn't mean I'm not going to get horribly sick. But we had the cat at the vet, and it was tested for everything under the sun, given shots for most of what's under the sun. Probably feline madness disease is only a moment away. So I'll probably get a tetanus shot. Or maybe it's too late. In which case, I do bequeath my shattered and shredded thumb to the caller from Denver. To be pickled. A wild card line, you're on the air. Hello.
6: Hey, this is Anson from Missoula, and I'm so liberal I scare myself.
0: Really?
6: How are you doing tonight?
0: I'm just fine, sir. And I always thought of Missoula, Montana as not real liberal. Actually, I thought of it as probably extremely conservative, probably a lot of farming in the areas. It's a college town and very liberal.
6: Yeah, it's the most liberal place in Montana. I've lived all over Montana, born and bred in Montana, and it is it's the most liberal place here, but it is still too conservative for me. I'm headed to Seattle, buying a sailboat. I'm going to stay there for a while. But I was calling just because, Elizabeth rocked tonight. Wow, she was on. She was on tonight.
0: She was on. That's true. She was on.
6: That hemp stuff could not be truer. And, I am all for freedom of religion. We've talked about it before. But when it comes down to it, the one thing that's held our civilization back more than anything else has been Western religion time and time again. I think it's just gotten to where science is so far ahead of it now that it can't be stopped. You know, we're just going to keep shooting out there. But over and over again, Western religions, Christianity in particular, has managed to just really put the whole reins on our ability to evolve and shoot forward. Of course they're going to figure out ways to explain off anything that happens. Okay, if there are things on the moon, then maybe God and his angels built them there. It's God's amusement park, whatever. But it doesn't matter. As long as they just explain it off and quit pointing the devil at everything. God, I'm so sick of hearing, it's evil. It's just a thing. People make things evil, you know? That drugs is the primary thing that people make evil.
0: A lot of drugs are very evil, sir.
6: No,
0: we
6: approach them evilly. We don't have a context for them.
0: I don't care whether you want to attribute the evil part of it to which is within us that causes us to use them, but as substances, their use is evil.
6: You talk drugs every day.
0: I'm not talking necessarily now about pot or hemp. I'm talking about cocaine, sir. People have sold their children to get more of it. Women consistently sell their bodies to get it. Lots of people have said that cocaine, when shot with a needle, is a bigger rush, a bigger high than a sexual climax. And if you think that doesn't lead to evil in its pursuit, then you're just not thinking. Everything is in degrees, sir. And I'm not going to sit here and agree with you that drugs are not evil or their use is not evil, because it is. Well, I'm almost out of time. East of the Rockies, you're on the air. Hello.
7: Hello, Art.
0: Hi, where are you?
7: I'm Clint in Oklahoma City.
0: Clint in Oklahoma City. Clint, you know what? Show's over, but you're going to get the honors.
7: Okay, one thing. If you don't come back tonight, does that mean you get lockjaw?
0: I don't know what it means. Clint.
7: Good night, America.
0: See, Clint in Oklahoma knows how to do it. So do I. From the high desert, shredded as I am, good night, America.

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1: From the high desert in the great American Southwest, I bid you all good evening, good morning, or in some cases, good afternoon. And welcome to another edition of Coast to Coast AM live talk radio throughout the nighttime. And boy, have we got a lot to talk about tonight, but I've got something special for you first. Madman Bob, who went ahead and went to Taiwan, is now in Taipei, in Taiwan, and he's on my telephone. So, as I told you I might do, we're going to bring Bob up and say I think it would probably be good afternoon to him in Taipei. Would that be right, Bob? Is it afternoon there?
2: That's correct, Art. It's afternoon. It's tomorrow, too.
1: It's tomorrow.
2: So it's very interesting. It's a Thursday here.
1: So it's the afternoon of Thursday at about what time?
2: Oh, it's about looks 3:05 p.m.
1: Late afternoon, huh? Well, Bob.
2: Yeah,
1: okay, we've got a little bit of a delay here, so we're going to have to kind of work with that. It's really, really good to hear your voice and to hear that you are safe. What is going on in Taiwan?
2: Well, right now I think there's a general sense of relief. China has really, their move at the military actions really backfired on them. The President Li, who got elected, they had four candidates, and he took a 54% margin, which could be considered a landslide victory. And a mandate that China's going to have to back down on their tactics and treat Taiwan a little bit different. So I think everybody here is quite happy about that. It's a very complex situation, which is not over and will be fodder for the news for a long time to come.
1: Very good. Well, I understand that you're actually at the Sanjin, I guess, group of factories. It's not just one factory, but there are many factories there, and you've been getting the grand tour. Is that right?
2: Oh, I got to see an 818 CS made from start to finish, from the acquisition of all the little parts, and the incredible machinery they have to insert some of the surface mount parts onto the circuit board. And watch them through, believe it or not, 25 quality testing steps before it went to the quality assurance. So I was, to say the least, very impressed with what I've seen here.
1: Tell everybody what you told me about then quality assurance or quality control, where they literally beat some of them to death.
2: Oh, it was amazing. They had they have a choice group for their average tenure here is 10 years. And they went ahead and they pull, I believe, something like 32 out of 100. And they go through and inspect it not only with a fine tooth comb, but it gets to the point where they're banging the radios. They take them apart, test them. There are so many oscilloscopes and frequency meters here to check to make sure that everything's tuned up perfectly. And the quality assurance group has the ability to pull everything back until the product's right. It's really professionally made from top to bottom. Unbelievable.
1: So, in other words, they do to the radios over there even a rougher treatment, really, than the average consumer would foist on it.
2: Well, yes. They have the quality assurance program they have here is, I can't believe how high a level they have attained here. I really can't believe it.
1: All right. Are you managing to party in between factory tours?
2: Well, we've been partying. It's quite interesting to talk to the owner, Sonny, and Kevin followed us over here from Sanjin America, too. So they've been treating us to some wonderful, we went to a wonderful temple today that was literally hand-carved, the whole piece was, and Mongolian barbecues, some really different things. We haven't had snake yet. They promised me we'll have snake.
1: Snake. Oh, well, after Bangkok, I wouldn't be surprised, but you would eat a snake. We never did quite figure out what you ate in Bangkok.
2: Well, I think I did, but I don't want to talk about it.
1: Roof, roof. All right. Now, listen, what is your itinerary from Taiwan? Where do you go?
2: Oh, tomorrow we're going to tour the other side of the island. We have a smaller plane to fly over there with. We'll stay there two nights, come back, and then we're going to go to Hong Kong and stay overnight there briefly, and then we're off to Red China to see the factory in Red China, which is a totally different type of thing, which you might guess. They don't use all the modern equipment, and it'll be very interesting to see what we have here.
1: Well, it's. I hope you manage to get some good vacation into the middle of all this, Bob.
2: Well, I think at the end we're going to somehow land in Singapore, so that'll be that's going to be for me and Sue. So we'll do that for a few days, and that's our vacation this year. We're looking forward to that.
1: All right. Well, and then remember, you've got another vacation. It's not your only vacation this year. You're going to Scandinavia with us. Remember.
2: That's right. I have such a horrible life this year. I've always wanted to travel. Boy, I'm getting.
1: All right, my friend, take care of yourself, and we will be talking to you.
2: Okay, that sounds good. And all, by the way, since it's tomorrow, I can do a prediction for you. It's going to be a good day.
1: Have a good one, Bob.
2: Okay, goodbye.
1: Bye-bye. That's Bob C. Crane in Taipei, Taiwan. And I'm sort of jealous. Be a lot of fun to be there. But now, I guess they can only do that kind of a thing from a factory. That's amazing.
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3: You know, in the days of our parents, they never would have questioned government. 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I mean, what's going on here? Why are they so obsessed with trying to control us?
4: Well, I personally think there are tremendous numbers of people out there who know they're not being told the truth, and no one is talking to us, so we need to help each other.
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6: First of all, I want to just thank you for bringing everyone out here to Cornucopia of just phenomenal knowledge. I don't know of anyone else that I've ever listened to in radio that just fills my brain and stimulates me. But, you know, I was listening to the show, and I thought to myself, do you think, George, the common citizen such as you or I really has any hope towards the future of any privacy or anything else?
3: I think we do. I think eventually so many people will see the light, see what you see what I see, that eventually they're going to say enough is enough. And I think that we do have a future, and we're going to win in the long run. It's going to be bumpy along the way. It's not going to be easy, but we will get there. That's my take, and you know what? As long as I can continue on the airwaves and tell people this, I shall.
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Last night we devoted, I would say, the greater part of the entire program to what's going on in Montana. And incredibly, it has moved to the top of the news calendar today with a vengeance. As a matter of fact, NBC did the first 10 or 12 minutes of their entire evening newscast on the standoff now in Montana. It consumed the first good 10 minutes, and here's why. Let me quote NBC in their evening news. Quote, tonight the standoff between

and about their hatred for all recognized legal forms of authority, local, state, and federal, end quote. NBC suggested the Freemen had some pretty hefty shotguns with them, and their words appeared prepared to use them. NBC reports the following. This will clear something up. 10 to 12 people are believed to be inside the compound, including, they believe, women and children. I repeat, including, according to NBC, women and children. Tonight, or beginning this last evening, there began to be what are called rolling roadblocks. Now that's, I guess, not where they, throw something up across the road and stop you. It's where they roll up behind you, I suppose, and tell you you ought not be there. However, cars have been seen driving by. Local residents in Montana, in the area, are divided, but the great majority seem very happy that the FBI is finally there and prepared to do something. Now, the Freemen have been creating, according to NBC, havoc for 2 years. The local prosecutor there, believe this or not, has been threatened, including a $1 million bounty, if somebody will bring him in to the Freemen for trial on their property, in what they consider to be their sovereign nation, I guess, within a nation. It is not known yet whether negotiations with the FBI have begun. They've got a sign up at the edge of their property that says Justice Township. And then there's a little picture of a hangman's noose there. And it says, no trespassing. This means you. There is presently a news blackout over the whole thing. Janet Reno says the FBI will not storm the compound, but will wait them out. Now, this is the same language that I recall prior to Waco. We'll wait, I think the guy said, the FBI spokesman on the scene, till hell freezes over. Isn't that what he said? And I thought they were going to, but as you recall, they didn't. Now, Montana Senator, I believe it's Max Brakus, was on NBC and interviewed, and he said, look, these are very dangerous men. And frankly, I'm glad, and the people in the area are glad, that the FBI is there and beginning to take charge. Now, they asked the senator whether Montanans have been too indulgent of this activity. And I would ask you in Montana the same question. Do you think that the Montanans, people in the area, have been too indulgent, allowing all of this to go on for too long, unchecked? Now, NBC repeatedly used the phrase or the word militia. It was my clear understanding that this was not a militia, that the Freemen, so-called, are at best a splinter group, may have been in a militia at one time, but are not a militia. Now, maybe NBC used that word because they lacked any other to describe the Freemen. I don't know. Or maybe they are a militia, and I was unaware. My guess is they are not, should not be called a militia, and NBC had it wrong. But that's just my guess. Now, I have lots of questions. The first is, bearing in mind there are women and children reportedly there, and I said that the other night. Somebody called up and said, no, why don't you get your facts straight? There are no women and children. Well, NBC says they are, but that doesn't mean there are. But we have reports there are. So I think you almost have to assume, until you know otherwise, that there would be women and children there. Now, if there are, this certainly bears, I think, on how most people would judge the situation ought to be handled.
And I would really, really like

0: know from you in Montana and elsewhere how you think this one ought to be handled. Now, the Freemen are claiming a great deal of support. In other words, that there are a lot of people out there that are going to rush to their aid. I haven't heard that yet. However, if the federal authorities are going to do as I say and wait until essentially hell freezes over once again, they didn't say hell freezing over, but said they will wait, it seems to me very likely that the situation is going to become infinitely more dangerous, because inevitably, even if the mainstream militias do not come to their aid, there is plenty of all those hot dogs that I've talked to you about on the fringe, or outside militias, or militia wannabes, or militia claim-to-bes, or people that are in fact going to grab guns and go to their aid. Now that will occur as more time and publicity ensues. And now that it's broken nationally, I mean, you take the first quarter of a national newscast and devote it to this and say it's coming to a head, and even if it wasn't, it will. So, what do you think about waiting? In other words, as you consider how you're going to handle this, you've got to factor in that wait. Yes, women and children, yes, wait. But on the other hand, if you begin to get information, as we heard, you remember the congressional hearings on Waco? They said there that one factor that caused them to move, if you recall, was that they had word that other militias, or that militias and groups, were headed down toward Waco. And that is what caused them to move. Is there justification in your mind for these actions, the ones being taken now by the FBI? And yes, I would like to hear from people in Montana. And in a lot of ways, I feel very sorry for the people in Montana that they have to suffer the reputation that's no doubt going to be enhanced or foisted off upon them as a result of the standoff that is now occurring up there. And for some time, Montana, for a long time, Montana, Idaho, even my state, to some degree, Nevada, have all suffered a kind of a reputation of lots of fatigue-clad gun nut types that are running around claiming autonomy and sovereignty, and the federal government can't come here, can't do that, can't do this. And we've been regarded as kind of rebellious, I suppose, and Montana right now is going to certainly suffer that reputation. I wonder how people in Montana feel about it. And so I'm going to open my line, my west of the Rockies line, to people in Montana. No. Are you glad the FBI is there? Now, you see, that's the image the media, the national media right now, is painting, that the people of Montana and the area surrounding Justice, J-U-S-T-U-S Township, are pleased the FBI is finally taking some action. And I thought it might be entirely worthwhile to actually take sort of a survey of the people involved right there in Montana and find out if you guys are glad, and gals. I've got some more I can tell you about the Freemen. And I will in a moment. We're at the bottom of the hour, so here we shall pause and invite Montana callers only.
1: 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That was Art Bell hosting Coast to Coast AM on this Somewhere in Time.

0: Now, we take you back to the past on Art Bell Somewhere in Time.
1: Howdy, everybody. Good to be here. We're going to no doubt talk about the free men in Montana. It's turning into a suddenly very large story. Listen, a side note before we get into things here. There is a new Vidian demo up. As you know, Bob Crane's been doing a Vidian demo. I'm doing a Vidian demo. And now the man who runs my bulletin board, John, here in Pahrump, is also doing a Vidian demo. And it's up and running 24 hours a day now. And I'm going to give you the phone number. So if you've got the Vidian program, I mean, obviously the only reason to call this number is if you've got the Vidian program. Otherwise, it's going to be meaningless and a waste of money. But if you've got the Vidian demo program and you want to see yet a third demo, it's kind of neat because John has his camera focused on the bulletin board system. With respect to the ongoing topic art, from your board op at 1120 KBNW, Eugene, these people who think they shouldn't have to pay taxes are crazy. We have the best military in the world. We pay less in taxes than other countries that have less security. We don't pay taxes on the use of our TV. We don't pay taxes on the use of our garden hoses. We don't pay tax for every screen we have on our windows. In summary, if these men don't want to pay taxes, they don't deserve to live in the best and most secure country in the world. Love it. Pay your dues or get out. Darren. That actually came through last night as a flood of faxes on this topic have all day long. Now, to Montana, I believe Bozeman, Montana, you're on the air. Good morning.
2: Thank you, Art. I guess I've been in the middle of this whole thing for about a year. I was there yesterday in the arraignment. They physically attacked me as I was talking to some of the reporters there and hauled me to jail.
1: Who physically attacked you?
2: Oh, the deputy sheriff, U.S. Marshals. I know there was about 10 of them.
1: Why did they attack you?
2: Well, they said that there was a warrant for my arrest out of Bozeman, which there had not been one because I've been fighting...
1: On what charge?
2: Leaving the county.
1: Leaving the county?
2: Yeah.
1: No, that's not against the law.
2: Well, I know.
1: Well, no, no, wait, come on now. Don't just fluff over this. People don't issue warrants for no reason. Now, were you ordered to stay in the county because of some prior offense?
2: Well, they were trying to say that, yes, there was an order. That order, if you get into the situation of the Emergency War Powers Act, I don't know if you're familiar with...
1: No, don't hit me with Emergency War Powers.
2: Yeah.
1: Tell me...
2: Well, it all ties into that.
1: Well, all right, fine. But let's keep it so that we can all understand it. Why was there an order for you to remain in the county, or why did they say there was one? On what grounds?
2: Well, I've been in contact with the Freeman fighting, I guess... unlawful acts, what I would consider from, you know, agents, county government, basically on the right to travel, and
1: sir, nobody disputes the right to travel.
2: Yeah, well, they do.
1: No, they don't. Now, come on, you're not leveling with me. Why was there an order restricting you to remain within the county? There had to be a reason for that.
2: Well, probably because they didn't want me talking to the freemen, okay?
1: No, that's not legal either.
2: Well, I know it's not legal, but we have a saying up here.
1: Yes.
2: That is, they can't do that, can they? And they do it, and they do it, and they do it. And anyway, that's kind of what drove Leroy. Leroy came, Schweitzer, came from the same area, went through the same battles that I've been going through for a year on the right to travel.
1: No, see... Again, you're being very, at the moment, disingenuous with us because you're not telling us what this is really about.
2: Well, okay.
1: They can't order me to not leave the county unless I have done something to justify it. The order has to be based on something that I've done. Maybe I'm charged or I've been convicted of something or for a specific legal reason? Lay that out for us, sir. What is it?
2: Well, I don't know. I guess I don't know what you're asking for. I'm trying to explain it as good as I can.
1: Well, I'm sorry, but you're going to have to do better. Now, there is a specific, let me lay it out slowly and easily so
2: sure.
1: you can understand it. There has to be a specific reason for any court order that would limit your travel. In other words, you would have had to have been convicted of something.
2: Was not convicted of anything.
1: You were not convicted of anything.
2: No. What did happen
1: yeah.
2: was it stemmed from an issue of a no driver's license.
1: Uh-huh. So you had no driver's license.
2: Well, I did. Yes, I did have. I mean, not at the time. I've been fighting this thing for a year. Finally, I decided, all right, there are literally hundreds of Supreme Court cases and other cases that says that we have the right to travel without a license.
1: Wait a minute. A right to travel. See, now, you can walk anywhere you want.
2: Yes,
1: nobody's restricting.
2: Drive.
1: Nobody's restricting your right to walk anywhere you want. But if you want to drive, it's true. The state says, and my state says, and every state says, you must have a driver's license. So you were then taking the position that you don't need a driver's license. Is that correct?
2: Well, that is correct. I have, like I just said, there are literally hundreds of different law cases going back to, I guess since we had automobiles and before that we could travel, we could use the right-of-ways for our travel without license.
1: One quick question for you. Do you pay income tax, or do you believe that that is also unconstitutional and illegal?
2: Well, Article 1, Section 9 says there will be no direct tax.
1: Uh-huh. So.
2: Wait a minute here. You're lumping taxes.
1: Well, I'll tell you why. Because how do you think the roads get there?
2: Well, in this state, we pay 52 cents a gallon. For every gallon of gas or diesel fuel that we put into our automobiles, I don't know what it is in your state.
1: Well, in every state, sir, and I presume in Montana, you do have interstate highways, do you not?
2: Yes, we do.
1: You do. How do you think those get there?
2: What did I just say?
1: You said there was a tax on gasoline, but not all of the money to build those roads, sir, nor many other roads, comes from only that tax. It comes from general revenues and the highway appropriations bill.
2: Do you pay a tax on every battery, on every belt that you put on your car, on every tire, on every car, on every truck, on every trailer? It could go on and on. There are excise taxes. Those are lawful, legitimate taxes. In fact, if you really read the Constitution, it says that the lawful taxes are excise taxes, import taxes, and impost duties. Now, we ran this country for 150 years without income taxes. Mm-hmm. And it says specifically in the Constitution, in Article 1, Section 9, I think, it's that there will be no direct tax. Now, they tried back in the late 1800s, 1900s, to get an income tax.
1: All right. I am familiar with the arguments against income tax. Do you consider yourself a free man?
2: Yes.
1: You do.
2: Now, in conjunction with that, I would like to read a couple of definitions here.
1: All right. Read me a definition of a free man.
2: Okay. This comes, you can go to Black's Law Dictionary or Bouvier's Law Dictionary, and it says, what is a free man? One who enjoys liberty, or who is not subject to the will of another. That's first one. Second, one who enjoys or is entitled to a franchise or peculiar privilege. That's from Noah's, Webster's Dictionary, 1828.
1: Which definition do you subscribe to?
2: Well, these are all part of the same thing. Those two came out of Webster's, I guess. Okay.
1: One who enjoys a peculiar privilege. That's an interesting definition.
2: Yes. Then in peculiar, it said God's peculiar treasure Holy Scriptures. Mm-hmm. I don't know what that is. But anyway, okay, let's go to Black's Law Dictionary. A person in the possession and enjoyment of all civil and political rights accorded to the people under a free government. Does that word free government ring a bell?
1: Yes, oh, it does. And I believe that ours is a free government, as close to the definition, that is, of one as exists in the world, and I've seen a lot of them.
2: Okay. There's another one out of Ballantyne's
1: Have you, sir? I've had enough definition.
2: Okay.
1: Have you been to other countries? Have you seen other governments?
2: Oh, yeah.
1: You have. Which one have you seen that you regard as freer than ours?
2: Well, you know, you hear that kind of argument all the time.
1: Well, no, don't answer the question.
2: Well,
1: I mean, it's a good question, sir.
2: Yes, it is, and I'm going to try to explain that.
1: It's a relative term. There's no such thing as total absolute freedom. There are rules and regulations wherever you go and whatever you do. So my question is, which government have you seen that would be freer?
2: Well, I guess I could say this. I haven't been to China, but I just had a good friend who returned from there.
1: Yeah.
2: And he considered, I mean, you know, they're
1: oh my God.
2: Free.
1: No, they're not.
2: They're free to go where they want to to do what they want to
1: do. No, they're not.
2: They cannot own property. They cannot.
1: Jeez.
2: You know,
1: you better take. All right, listen. I can't take any more time.
2: Now, wait just a minute. I have something that's very important that I'd like to get out to the public.
1: All right, get it out.
2: This is what's going on with Leroy Schweitzer. He is currently in the Yellowstone County Detention Center.
1: Yes.
2: They are trying to book him in.
1: Mm-hmm.
2: And he is, exerting his constitutional rights not to be booked in. Right now, they have.
1: What have they charged him with?
2: Well, I guess though he was one of the two that was arrested at the.
1: I'm aware of that. Yes.
2: Okay. They, I guess, writing bogus checks or whatever. That's their charge.
1: I see. Well, indeed, you can be booked on such a charge. I mean,
2: You can be booked if you allow yourself, but you don't have to be. That is your constitutional.
1: Another thing you got to volunteer for. All right, thank you very much for the call. What a bunch of tripe. So there is, I think, a fair and good example, and I'm glad we got it right here at the beginning of the program, of exactly what we're dealing with the mentality we're dealing with. You've got to volunteer to be booked. And which country is it that you see as freer than the U.S.? China? Of all the countries that he might have tried to pick as an example of somebody's free than the United States, China? You are out of your free man mind, sir. I've been to communist China. I know what China is, and there really is no other China, much as Taiwan would like to think otherwise, having just talked to Bob. There's Hong Kong, that's going back. And believe me, I've been to China. And that's just absolutely beyond the pale. You don't have freedom of movement in China. You don't have freedom of political expression in China. They never heard of anything called the First Amendment in China. And if they want to come search your house, brother, they don't need pieces of paper or court orders. They just come and do it. This man is mixed up. Really mixed up. Don't try to feed me that one. China is about as free as my cat Comet right now, locked in the bathroom. Boy, where do people come up with that kind of thing? China! Good Lord. Take a break from this for a second, and then we'll go back to the phone lines. I'm holding my West of the Rockies line. That was really a good phone call. And don't get me wrong, sir, I appreciate your having called, but I don't agree with one word of what you said, except maybe with respect to some of the definitions of what a free man is. But freedom is a relative thing, and I can assure you that relatively we have a hell of a lot more of it here than there is in China. Jeez.
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0: want to remind everybody that Richard Hoagland's photographs in a repaired condition, in other words, properly posted, are now on the website. Be sure and see the Zond Russian photographs. They're quite impressive. I've had another communication from Mr. Hoagland. We'll get to that in due time. Lots and lots and lots going on this morning. First time caller line, you're on the air. Hi.
1: Hi, all right. How you doing?
0: Fine.
1: Oh, wow, great. Hey, you know, it's been interesting, your show the last couple of days about all this militia stuff.
0: Well, there was a free man on the phone here a few minutes ago.
1: Uh-huh.
0: What did you get out of that?
1: Well, you know, I think that hopefully in this country we're still allowed to be able to express opinion and go beyond what some people consider to be the norm.
0: Well, I let him do that.
1: Yeah, oh yeah, you certainly did a good job of that. I was curious, now, what do you think of this thing about this conspiracy to take over the world with a one-world government?
0: Wow. Well, how does that, you think that has to do with the free men?
1: Well, kind of. I think that a lot of people in the country are really scared that there's a force out there that is trying to destroy the American government and destroy us as a nation in order to implement a one-world government.
0: Well, you honestly think the attention being given to the free men by the FBI and so forth is part of this one world government drive? You really believe that?
1: As in general, I really do.
0: Yikes.
1: I think that, you know, if you like read the Communist Manifesto and the
0: how about just U.S. sovereignty? In other words, we're a nation made up of states,
1: right?
0: And I don't know what the hell this has to do with the world. To me, it has to do with the fact that people cannot set up little sovereign fiefdoms, kingdoms, within that which was united long ago, called the United States of America. And it's not Boutros Ghali going after the freemen. It's the federal law enforcement people, sir.
1: Well, one thing that you and I cannot do, and that's confirm this racist stuff that we hear about this militia and several other points. We really can't do that. You know,
0: I'm not even prepared to call them a militia, nor am I prepared to call the farmhouse a compound. That's what the media is doing.
1: I know. Yeah, it's interesting how they like to use the word compound. The reason why I wanted to ask you about that, this one world order thing, is because I have something that's called a Constitution for the Federation of Earth. Have you heard of that?
0: Yeah.
1: Yeah. It's pretty interesting. It seems that these people, I talked to the people that are organizing this and putting this out, and if anybody gets a chance, they really need to read this and understand that there is indeed a push to try
0: Why?
1: To
0: make it. I mean, it's absolute baloney. Why should anybody have to read it? There's not a Constitution for the world. Hell, we can barely hold on to our own Constitution in this country.
1: Exactly. When you hear people talking about rewriting the Constitution in this country after having taken an oath under God to protect that Constitution, it would make you wonder, wouldn't it?
0: Well, it would make me imagine that not too many of us are going to take oaths to protect any Constitution of the world. That's baloney.
1: Well, you know, Michael New thought that, too, and he got court-martialed for it.
0: Michael New deserved to get court-martialed.
1: For not surrendering his sovereignty to the United Nations?
0: No, for not following orders.
1: Well, I
0: was in the military. I know about that.
1: As I did to uphold the Constitution.
0: That's right.
1: Excuse me?
0: That's right. And PPD 25 made constitutional the order Michael New got.
1: Made constitutional? What Constitution are we talking about here?
0: The U.S. Constitution, sir. I've got to run. Under that Constitution, the president has the right and executive authority to do exactly what he did. And it is a lot of us don't like what the UN is doing there. But it is not for the individual soldier to refuse orders. We'll be back.
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1: Good morning, everybody. It's good to be here. I'm Art Bell. Again, we're talking about the Freeman, and we'll get back to it in a moment. It's now the number one national story. Reuters, NBC did the first 10 minutes of their newscast on it last night. It's now a big story. This is great music. What you're hearing is Cusco, C-U-S-C-O. They're a German group. I use them consistently as bumper music, and did for about a year before the company that carries them, Higher Octave, finally called us and said, you know, you're selling so much Cusco, might as well advertise with you. 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And this includes postage to get them to your home. Now listen, I'm not done. For a thin $5 more, they'll give you two more CDs of music, full CDs of music of the same genre from Higher Octave. In other words, a total of five CDs for less than the cost of three while the deal remains open. The number is 1-800-562-8283. That's 1-800-562-8283. That's Cusco. I'm Art Bell. Now, we're talking again about the Freeman. We had a Freeman on the air here this last hour. Those of you who just joined us, I'm so sorry you could not have heard it. You didn't hear it. You could not have heard it, I suppose, if you were just picked up in this hour. But through it all, a kind of a difficult conversation. Finally, I asked Mr. Freeman to cite for me a country that has more relative freedom than we do. And he decided to cite China. God, I was in China. I've never been in such a chilling place in all my life. More freedom. They watch every step you take. They watch every step their own people take. There is not freedom for Chinese to travel from province to province. China. Dear Art, the next time a free man calls up, please ask the following. If China is so free, then why are Tibetan refugees scattered all over the world? Why were millions killed in the Tibetan genocide? Derek from San Diego, yeah, that's a good question. From Keith in Wisconsin, listening to The Lip, W-L-I-P. Janarino will have the free men surrounded till they're low on supplies, then move in on them in the so-called best interest of any children that are there. They will be in control of things and will manipulate them to their best interests. This includes the press. Yes, they learned from Waco. On a couple of separate items, before we return to this, I've got a couple of breaking, interesting stories for you. The first one probably carries more weight, and I want you to be aware of this and that I am on it. I got a fax this morning from Don in Roswell, New Mexico, and Don said, Art, you should see the article on the front page of our Roswell Daily Record this morning. Someone turned in a piece of metal to one of our two UFO museums. The person was supposedly at the RAAF here in 1947. There's a color photograph on the front of the newspaper. This just may be the smoking gun we've all been looking for. It's going to be sent to a metallurgist for analysis. And so I kind of filed that mentally away. And then, lo and behold, arrives a second fax from my affiliate in Roswell, KBIM, News Talk 910, Roswell, the operations and news director of that station, Dennis Goodnight. He writes the following. 49 years after an unidentified flying object was supposed to have crashed near Roswell, New Mexico, a piece of it may have been returned. Volunteers of Roswell's UFO Museum say somebody has turned in an object which may be part of a spacecraft. Museum co-founder Max Little says the unusual thin sheet of metal has been stored by someone who kept it secret for a long time. As a matter of fact, it was kept in a frame. He said, the story is, it belonged to the man involved in the cleanup of material, or a man involved in a cleanup of that material by the military in 1947. He passed this material on to another party in Texas who's taken care of it, put it in its present condition, and passed it on to us Sunday. Now, he says, if it's the real thing, this could be the first hard evidence made public of spacecraft landing on Earth. If not, it could be yet another fluke in the endless effort of UFO researchers. And so I followed the story up at that point. That was enough for me, of course. And I contacted Max Little at the UFO Museum, and he said, yes, indeed, we've got it. I said, Max, what about the metal? What can you tell me about it? He said, well, it has unusual properties. He said, Max, you remember the movie about Roswell? A lot of you will have seen that. The metal that crumpled up returned to its original condition. I said, you mean like that? He said, yes. So, I'm not sure what we've got here, but I didn't stop there. Since there was obviously photographic evidence of this, I called the Roswell Daily Record and spoke to Jerry McCormick there, the photographer who went out and took the photographs. And I talked Jerry into running out to a one-hour Photoshop and getting a print made, which he is FedExing to me. Now, I guess I don't have to tell you that as soon as I get my hands on it, it will be going in our newsletter, it will be going on my webpage, it will be going on our bulletin board. In other words, we will share it with the millions out there. So, not saying it is so, but they are saying they may have a piece of the spacecraft that allegedly crashed at Roswell, or was it Socorro? And I'm following up as best I can, and within a day or two, I expect to have that photograph for you, and you can take a look for yourself. That's one item. Another is, I have just been faxed an alleged picture of El Chupacabra, I believe that's correct. And it is the ugliest thing you've ever seen in your whole life. Now, what I would say is the person who sent this photograph by fax needs to get hold of me and get me this photograph in a form that I can upload as a JPG or GIF file or whatever. Get me a picture of this thing on AOL. Attach it on AOL. That's America Online. Send it to artbell@aol.com. Or contact me with a telephone number, and I will download it directly from you and also make it available for everybody to see. So that is where we stand with those stories. There's just an awful lot going on at once, breaking news on a number of fronts here. Now, from Valencia, Veronica in Valencia, that's cute, listening to KABC, the following: Art, ABC's Prime Time did a piece on the Montana Freeman with a gentleman who videotaped a recruit meeting who asked his identity be hidden for fear of retribution. The man was terrified, couldn't believe what the Freeman said, that God authorized killing. They have orders to, quote, shoot to kill, end quote, anybody who gets in their way. The speaker announced a bounty hunt of 10 groups of 4 men with automatics and any and shotguns to hunt down the sheriff, the deputy, a judge, and somebody else. In the video, the Freeman also talked about Jews and blacks and claimed these groups are fathered by Satan. Art, could you please remind these gentlemen, her word, that Jesus was a Jew, and no matter how much their imagination can wander, he was not white, and whites are not the chosen group, as they claim to be. It was frightening to watch. It was pure evil. They're full of hatred and paranoia. They've created this incident, and no matter what happens, they'll claim the government set them up, and they'll not take any responsibility for their actions. It's a scary world out there, and it seems that people are becoming more and more disoriented. What's going on? Well, what's going on, Veronica, in Valencia, is exactly what I have known has been going on for some time. And it's worsening, Veronica. It's quickening. West of the Rockies, you're on the air. Hello. Wildcard Line, you're on the air. Good morning.
2: Well, hello there, Art.
1: Hello.
2: Shane in Fort Wayne, Indiana.
1: Hello, Shane.
2: Well, concerning this Freeman thing, I just happened to be looking through this catalog,
1: yes,
2: like some classified ads, and there's a little thing. I wondered if the Freeman might use this to make their money. The ad says, the IRS says income taxes are voluntary for U.S. citizens inhabiting the 50 states.
1: Yeah.
2: Now, I, of course, being interested by this and thinking they're all crazy lunatics anyway, called an 800 number that they supply for the facts and all that.
1: Yes, uh-huh. And what'd you get?
2: Well, it tells you that they have to follow some codes and stuff like that. And then it says, you know, for information concerning how to go through all this and how to join something that will send you everything, to send $12 to this address and stuff.
1: $12,
2: like that.
1: Huh?
2: Yeah. I thought it pretty amusing.
1: Well, a lot of people that have followed that advice are now...
2: out $12, probably.
1: Well, even more than that. A lot of them are consulting the law libraries within institutions all across the country.
2: Yeah.
1: Yeah.
2: I don't know. I think they're...
1: penal institutions.
2: Penal, very good ones. Very good ones at that. I think they're all, you know... a couple cards short of a deck myself.
1: Did you hear the guy that was on last hour?
2: Yes, I did. I don't know. I remember something about a license to operate an automobile. Or what is it? You need to be a licensed operator?
1: Well, you know, the whole license thing didn't come out until I pried it out of him.
2: Yeah,
1: he was saying, well, they've issued this order saying I can't travel.
2: I can't. Yeah, I'm not allowed to travel.
1: Not allowed to travel.
2: No reason.
1: Yeah, no reason. And until I dug and dug and dug and dug, and then finally we got down to, well, something about a driver's license. And then we started talking about freedom around the world, and he cites China as freer.
2: Yeah, uh-huh. Sounds like it. I can't trust anyone that's not going to, you know, come on and tell me something, but they're not going to give me the information. You got to pry it out.
1: Man, I'll tell you, that's Looney Tunes. And then we jump from there to martial law and one world order.
2: Yeah. You know what I thought, though?
1: What?
2: I'm thinking a lot of people that are in the penal codes listening to your show, if they can.
1: Oh, believe me, they do. I get more letters from guys in the joint than you can imagine.
2: Oh, God. Well, you know what? They're all going to be, you know, saying, hey, I don't have to be in the jail. If I allow you to book.
1: Wait a minute now. I didn't volunteer. Guard,
2: right,
1: come here.
2: Violated.
1: I didn't volunteer.
2: I'm
1: going to get out of here
2: now.
1: Yeah, all right. Take care, sir. Thank you. Guard, come here. I'm a free man. I didn't volunteer to be here. Let me out. I shouldn't laugh. It's dangerous. What's going on in Montana is definitely dangerous, and I'm holding my West of the Rockies line open for Montana. And you know what I want to know? I want to know, now, you can't trust the press. I mean, they get it wrong. As far as I know, the Freemen are not a militia, and they called them a militia again and again and again and again yesterday. So they got that wrong. That really is not a compound. I suppose in the strictest sense you could call it that because they're armed to the teeth, but it looks like a farmhouse to me. It's a farmhouse. But I suppose they could refer to it reasonably as a compound in view of the standoff and the amount of arms and, you know, the signs out there with a little hangman's noose saying, but you're allowed to do that. I mean, that's legal. But a lot of what they're doing obviously is not. I don't know that I trust the national press on this, thank you. I do trust all of you, and I do trust those of you in Montana. And the press was saying that the people of Montana in the area are damn glad to have the FBI around, that the majority of them are. Not all of them, but the great majority are comfortable that something is finally going on, and they felt terrorized by these so-called free men. Now, is that true? Here we have an opportunity to really learn the truth. Would you like to do that? I would. So let's hear from the people of Montana and find out if that report was true or false. So if you're in Montana, we're holding our 800 line open only for you at 1-800-618-8255. This always seems to happen to me. One day I will do a show on something, and the next day the whole thing blows up. Well, that once again was the case, so we're about 24 hours ahead of the curve. We'll be right back.
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0: back to it we go, everybody. West of the Rockies, and I believe once again in Montana, you're on the air. Hello.
1: Hello.
0: Hi there.
1: Hi.
0: Who would this be?
1: My name's Barb.
0: Okay, Barb, and where are you?
1: I'm in Bozeman, Montana.
0: Bozeman, Montana. Right in that very area. Well, what do you think, Barb? What do you think of the Freeman movement? And I would like to know, most of all, whether you're happy or not that the FBI and authorities have begun to take charge.
1: I am relieved that they're here, that something is being done, that a couple of the guys have already been arrested. I feel like I'm a native Montanan. And I feel like we have a bunch of small-minded bigots that are lacking knowledge in many areas of life that are just holding up and trying to prove themselves to the world.
0: Well, Barb, this fellow I had on last hour, I'm sorry, but to me he sounded completely whacked out. Anybody who would cite China as a bastion of freedom compared to the United States, is not well-traveled.
1: I would like to invite him to move to China, because if you don't want to play by the rules here in our country, then move to another country. And that's, you know, if he can't travel, gee, I'll help out with a bus ticket, a plane ticket, whatever. But we need this kind of mentality out of this state.
0: Well, I can imagine that the people in this area, from what I've heard, and I'm trying to be objective about this, but from what I've heard, it's almost been like a sort of a reign of terror going on in this area.
1: And I haven't been, you know, around the Jordan area much at all, but that's what it sounds like. And it may not be a compound that these guys have going, but it, you know, looks can be deceiving. They could have a complete arsenal set up.
0: Well, every report I've heard, Barb, says they're very well armed to the teeth, that kind of thing. And I would believe it.
1: Oh, I believe it, too. And I saw the primetime thing tonight. And frankly, what I saw, the videotape, if it was actual footage, is frightening. It's frightening to think that people with this mentality actually live in this state.
0: All right. Thank you very much, Barb. I appreciate it. And there's nothing like getting the truth. And the truth would seem to be, I think, so far demonstrated by the call we had from the man, which I think I had him on for 15 minutes, I would say, wouldn't you? And now, Barb, and we will hear from others in Montana. I mean, let the truth be known. If the truth is that these are a bunch of thugs and lawbreakers and people raining terror on a community, then let that be known. If this is not another Waco, then let not the banner of Waco and the Patriot banner be raised in defense of these thugs. That's what I would say. And these are open lines. I'm not screening these calls except as to location. So you can sit here and you can make your own judgment. I think it's just damn important that the American people know the truth, not the twisted truth, Not the twisted whim of a story that we got about the inability to travel and how China is a free place and all the rest of it. I'm so glad that we got him on the air so that you could hear that. What in the world would cause somebody to come to believe that, why, across the ocean in a place called China, they've got freedom. They can do what they want to do over there. They don't need license to travel. They can travel freely. It just simply could not be more untrue. And where people get this sort of twisted, total untruth in their minds, well, it's frightening, actually. Frightening. As I think what's going on in Montana is frightening. But the American people really, really do need to know. Don't raise any banners out there until you know what you're raising them for.
2: 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That was Art Bell hosting Coast to Coast AM on this Somewhere in Time.

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1: Mart, I missed your bulletin board number. Would you please repeat it? Don't have access to the internet yet. Thanks, Gary. Wherever Gary is. Gary, it was not a bulletin board number. This number is for another Vidian demo. If you've already got the Vidian demo program, my friend John across town has got another Vidian demo up. And we haven't been giving those numbers out on the air. It's not going to work unless you've got the Vidian program. But if you do, you'll probably see John sitting there at about this hour in front of his bulletin board. Now, the camera is focused on the bulletin board equipment, the whole thing. So you'll get to see the bulletin board. It's kind of neat. Art, this is a real dangerous mess. I believe the feds should wait. There are women and at least two children, maybe on the news today, out of Billings. Already a leader in the Texas militia said some of them are going to leave immediately for Montana. Damn it, I knew it. To be sure that the feds do not rush the compound of the Freeman. He said there better not be another Waco or Ruby Ridge. There's 6 inches of snow up here now, maybe more in the area. Heavy snow due tonight and tomorrow. Roads may be shut down in parts of Wyoming tomorrow. That will slow them down. See, this is the one thing that I'm trying to prevent right now. And if you're in Texas or you're anywhere else in the country and you're listening tonight, as a matter of fact, if I'd have thought twice about it, I'd have had that conversation with the Freeman recorded and played back. In fact, I'll work on that. Don't pack up and head toward Montana. Don't take up a banner until you understand the banner that you're raising. And until you understand what the Freemen are about, I suggest you sit home and listen. Listen, because you'll hear the truth unfold throughout the nighttime here once again. West of the Rockies, you're on the air. Hello.
2: Hello. Yeah, this is Tim from Bozeman, Montana.
1: Welcome, sir.
2: Seem to get a lot of calls from Bozeman tonight.
1: Yeah, a lot of calls from Bozeman.
2: But, yeah, I'd just like to put in my 2 cents on this whole deal.
1: Please.
2: Like the lady from Bozeman did earlier. But these guys are really, they're really out on an extreme limb.
1: They sure are.
2: Most Montanans wouldn't want to have anything to do with them, I don't think. I mean,
1: Are you also pleased that the federal authorities are there?
2: Well, I think they had to. From what I've heard on the local news coverage and from what I understand, the local sheriff's department out there had to pretty much beg the feds to come in for talk to them for quite a while to get them to come in. I guess they were pretty gun shy after Waco and Ruby Ridge and all that.
1: I understand. I understand. But I think it is important that Americans, Texans, you heard me read this fax before you came on the air. Damn, the last thing we need is a bunch of militias figuring, man, this is it. We're going to have to go and be sure that nothing happens to these people, and you get a bunch of gun-toting folks around an area held secure by the FBI and local law enforcement, and there's going to be trouble.
2: Oh, yeah. That definitely would be trouble. I would encourage them
1: stay home,
2: not to get involved in the thing. I mean, after some of the stuff the FBI is involved in, everybody's watching closely.
1: Yeah,
2: not going to pull anything.
1: Right, you want to pick your fights carefully, and this is not one to be picked, in my opinion.
2: Yeah, I mean, the only reason they really wanted to bring them in so much is Garfield County, where they're at, is a really, really small county. If you've never been up to Montana, I mean, there might be 4,000 or 5,000 people in that whole county. They don't have the kind of resources to deal with this sort of thing.
1: Well, they really didn't in Waco either.
2: That's true.
1: So I appreciate your call, sir, and there's another Montanan who is glad the local authorities and the federal authorities are there. I sure would like to get that call played back. I'm going to see what I can do about that. The trouble is we have ongoing recording of the program, so I don't know. Art, your caller from Montana was a misguided fool. Although his heart's probably in the right place, he's a bit confused. His China comment almost makes him sound a bit damaged. Art, I tend to side on the same side as this guy, but for different reasons. To put it this way, I support to an extent the Patriot arguments out there, but if the Freeman broke the law, damaged someone else, or violated somebody else's constitutional rights, then even as, quote, Freeman, end quote, sovereign citizens, or whatever other title they go by, They've got to be punished according to the law. Fraud is fraud, even if a free man does it. By breaking the law, they then become suspects slash criminals. If the free man did what is said, then they should be prosecuted like any other criminal. If they're not guilty, then any infringement on their rights I adamantly oppose. Think of yourself as a, quote, patriot, end quote, does not mean that you are free from responsibility. You must still respect others' rights. Sovereignty is no excuse to break the law.

0: the Freemen as militia members, and they are not militia members, and there's a very important distinction between the two.
1: NBC referred to them in that manner on a number of occasions during their coverage last night.
0: You know, and that really makes me angry because that really stirs up a lot of...
1: I know it. It makes me angry, too. There's no excuse for that kind of miscoverage, and I believe it is miscoverage. I've heard no credible report whatsoever tying these men, these so-called free men, to militias, and it was irresponsible to do so, in my opinion, on the part of NBC.
0: Absolutely. You know, and I really feel like, you know, my fellow militia members are law-abiding citizens who are concerned with preserving the sovereignty of our nation, not the sovereignty of our little separate acres. And, you know, I just think that it's very important to make that distinction because these are not militiamen.
1: Okay.
0: These are freemen.
1: I'm glad you did that. And having said that, now, are you, what is your attitude about the federal people being there? Are you comforted by it, worried by it?
0: I'm a little nervous because I think that they tend to get out of hand, you know, and I think that we've seen that demonstrated on two separate occasions, and I know there are more occasions than that, but it was very evident on two separate occasions, you know, and I would urge people to wait and see exactly what's going to happen. And, you know, I feel like if the federal government is going to blatantly disregard these people's rights as they have done in the past with other people, then I do think that the militias do need to get involved because, you know, somebody's got to stand up and say, you know, wait a minute, you can't do this. But I would urge people to wait and see what happens before they jump the gun. And
1: well, that is what's scaring me. I get a fax like this from Texas saying we're packing up and we're headed up there. And, you know, no matter what else happens, if the FBI is saying they're going to sit this out with the other law enforcement officers and they're going to wait these people out and try to end it without violence, if people begin heading in that direction, that's open country. If guys start showing up with guns, there's going to be, you don't have to be a rocket scientist to know where that one goes.
0: Right. But, you know, I'll tell you, you know, and I've heard this on many occasions, that, it, you know, if there ever any time is another incident like Ruby Ridge or like Waco, then you will see a lot of militia members showing up, and I think that'll be a great deterrent and really keep those guys in check.
1: Yeah, but what I want to try to say to people and what I've discerned based on the calls I've had so far from the people in Montana like yourself and from that so-called free man here a little while ago, this is not Ruby Ridge. This is not Waco, is it?
0: Right. These guys are breaking the law, and these guys are trying to make their own laws. And that's not what the militia is about. The militia members are law-abiding citizens. You know, these guys are not right in what they're doing, and they need to be accountable for that.
1: Well, if we don't make that distinction very clear tonight and every time we have an opportunity prior to whatever happens, then the militias, because of the press, are going to take the rap on this.
0: Yeah, like they have in the past after the Oklahoma bombing. You know, the militias were deemed the, you know, country-hating people who just want to take down the federal government, and that is not the case.
1: All right, dear. I appreciate your call.
0: Thank you so much.
1: Thank you very much. Take care. Yet somebody else from Montana. We're holding our West of the Rockies line open for Montana for just this reason. It's too important not to do. So if you're in Montana, it's 1-800-618-8255. And we cover the great state of Montana with a great blanket. So we're heard throughout Montana, and I'm sure everybody on both sides of this is in there listening this morning. It'll be good even to hear from some law enforcement people in Montana, as we did yesterday. We'll be right back.
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2: You know, in the days of our parents, they never would have questioned government. Nowadays, people are beginning to say, you know what? Something's wrong. I'm not happy with this. I mean, what's going on here? Why are they so obsessed with trying to control us?
3: Well, I personally think there are tremendous numbers of people out there who know they're not being told the truth, and no one is talking to us, so we need to help each other.
0: Now, we take you back to the past on Art Bell Somewhere in Time.

0: now. Back to the lines. And again, to the great state of Montana, open sky country. And who would I have on my line?
1: Yes, this is Randy from Havre, Montana.
0: Where is Havre, Montana, Randy?
1: Havre is north central Montana, about 40 miles from the Canadian border.
0: All right. Welcome to the program.
1: Yes. Mr. Bell, this is a small community, a highline community, similar to the area down there. However, there's no there's really no sympathizers here for the free man movement, at least that I can gather. All the news media and local media here really expresses no
0: sympathy.
1: No sympathy, and
0: well,
1: any letters to the editor are all negative.
0: Yeah, the NBC last night in their report was trying to say that the free men are saying, why, they've got all kinds of sympathizers out there and people that are going to rush to their defense in this, and
1: right.
0: I'm not hearing that.
1: Right. One thing I'd like to mention is something that you talked about earlier, is a sovereign nation within our nation.
0: Yes.
1: And I'd like to pose an interesting comparison of the Native American Indian reservations. When you set foot across the Indian reservation line,
0: you are on sovereign.
1: Yes, it's just like being in a third world country. My wife is Native American, Chippewa Cree, and when you go out there, if you so much as break their tribal law or impose yourself on any of the people out there,
0: yes, sir,
1: you are at their mercy.
0: All right. Well, I would say what the Native Americans have now is pseudo-sovereignty, but you're right. And that is established by treaty.
1: Yes.
0: There's no treaty that have given the so-called free men any sovereignty greater than you have or I have here in Nevada.
1: Yes. Okay. And one quick other point, I'd like to pose a challenge to any free man or militia group for a minority member to call in and just prove that there is a minority membership, because as far as I know, I have never seen or heard any mention of any.
0: Not too many black militia guys?
1: Right. Or Native American or any other thing like that.
0: Not too many Hispanic militia guys?
1: That's correct.
0: Mm-hmm.
1: And
0: it is an interesting question.
1: Yeah.
0: So we'll pose it and see how many minority militia members we get. Thank you very much for the call.
1: Okay, thanks, Art.
0: Take care. I thought I'd have to dig it out here again. Yeah, here it is. This was really the most shocking facts of all, I thought. Art, this is again from Veronica in Valencia. ABC's Primetime did a piece on the Montana Freeman with a gentleman who videotaped a recruit meeting who asked his identity be hidden for fear of retribution. The man was terrified. Couldn't believe that the freeman said God authorized killing. They have orders to shoot to kill anyone who gets in their way. The speaker announced a bounty hunt of 10 groups of 4 men with automatics and any shotguns to hunt down the sheriff, the deputy, a judge, and someone else. In the video, the freeman also talked about Jews and blacks and claimed these groups are fathered by Satan. Art, could you please remind these gentlemen, her word, that Jesus was a Jew, and no matter how much their imagination can wander, he was not white. Whites are not a chosen group, as they claim to be. It was frightening to watch. It was pure evil. They're full of hatred and paranoia. They've created this incident. No matter what happens, they'll claim the government set them up. And they will not take any responsibility for their actions. It's a scary world out there. It seems people are becoming more and more disoriented. Boy, do I agree with that one. Do I ever agree with that one? East of the Rockies, you're on the air. Hello.
2: How you doing, Mr. Bell?
0: I'm okay.
2: Mr. Bell, about this Freeman situation.
0: Sure. Where are you, by the way?
2: Somewhere in Oklahoma. I'm an over-the-road truck driver.
0: Yes, sir.
2: I've recently, within the past couple of months, started to involve myself in some of this conspiracy, anti-government tax thing. And what I have found is that both sides of the argument, from the Internal Revenue Service, from the Patriot groups, are purposely twisted to give only their side of the argument.
0: Mm-hmm.
2: Now, from what I have researched on my own.
0: Oh, I'm sure there's propaganda on both sides.
2: Oh, yeah. And it's just that people need to know that whatever these Patriot groups are telling them, they had darn well better go look into it on their own and be willing to, if they want to perform any type of nonviolent civil disobedience, be willing to do it by themselves without a support group. And and what I have found is I have not been able to find one of these so-called patriot groups that are logic-based. They're all either racially or religious-based.
0: Yeah.
2: None of them are objective and give full disclosure over the argument.
0: Well, that's a pretty broad brush. But I would think certainly a large number of them are as you describe. But that's too broad a brush for my taste. There are some, no doubt, objective groups that are pretty mainstream. And
2: I have not yet found one.
0: Well, that may be. And I do appreciate your call. Thank you very much. And I think his advice is sound. Before you accept anybody's explanation of how everything that you don't like is voluntary, you better be damn careful. Voluntary taxes, voluntary driver's license, voluntary booking for an arrest. That was a good one, you know. Well, you don't have to be booked. I mean, you have to volunteer, only if you volunteer. There's a lot of people in the joint listening right now, I'm sure, who are saying, hey, I didn't volunteer. Hey, jailer, come here. This is big news breaking on the radio. West of the Rockies, you're on the air. Hello.
3: Yeah, this is Art.
0: Yes, it is.
3: Okay, this is Lee from Bozeman.
0: Lee from Bozeman. Bozeman's in here like crazy this morning. Welcome.
3: Yeah, it is. Well, I'm a college student here at MSU, and I'm originally from eastern Montana, and my family farms about 2 hours from where all this is taking place. And basically, about 99% of the people in eastern Montana, and I think the rest of it for that matter, has no support for this group. They're all a bunch of disgruntled farmers that have lost their grasp on reality.
0: Well, that's another question that they asked the senator from Montana on NBC yesterday. Is there any truth to the fact that these men have been unfairly screwed out of their property? And the senator said, absolutely not.
3: Oh, no. No, they haven't.
0: The government did not run in and steal their property or anything else.
3: No, they didn't. Farmers have, they go through hard times, and these particular ones just, didn't know how to get through the hard times.
0: There are a lot of people go through, talk show hosts go through hard times. Look, can you stand by while we do some news?
3: Well, I sure can.
0: All right, then that's what you're doing. Standing by in Bozeman, Montana.
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0: we take you back to the past on Art Bell Somewhere in Time.
1: Welcome, I'm Art Bell. This is a program called Coast to Coast AM. And that kind of undersells it a little bit. Actually, it's worldwide, courtesy of the World Wide Web. 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That's it. If you have a web browser of some sort, just enter the name Art Bell, Artbell. It will eventually get you to my webpage, and from there, the world. And also, real audio, by the way. Incidentally, to give you some idea, last weekend when a lot of people were having trouble getting through to my webpage, there was good cause for it. There were, over the weekend, 500,000 hits on that webpage. So if you're one of the ones that experienced a slow-going web, that's why. Our page actually slowed everything down. 500,000 hits throughout the weekend. Anyway, if you want to make it up there, there you will find much information. And soon, by the way, you will find my photographs of the book signing in Portland. Even my signing of a bald head. That was great. And there's a photograph supplied by somebody who took it, a black and white, of my wife and I, that I think you'll enjoy. I really like it. It's one of the best pictures of my wife I've seen. And I hope you enjoy it. So all that will be up on the webpage shortly, if it is not already. So it's just a great deal going on up there. Don't miss it. It's www.artbell.com. Now, this morning's, we're breaking all kinds of news and following all kinds of stories live this morning because the radio station you're listening to cares enough to have live talk radio on, and it's a damn good thing because there are some serious things going on. The Freeman situation has blown up all out of, I don't want to say out of proportion because it's not really out of proportion. It deserves, I suppose, to be blown up. I just don't want it to be a blow-up, if you follow me. NBC sent some camera people there yesterday to the Freeman, quote, compound, unquote, farmhouse compound, whatever you want to call it. And they had their cameras and videotape taken at gunpoint. At gunpoint. And they were wise to surrender them. And I guess they had to leave. They just left without their camera and their tape. Probably an awful lot of money heisted away. And that, by the way, occurred out on an open road. You might want to know. A bunch of guys with guns in a pickup truck approached the NBC people who were on their way out and stole their camera and their videotape. FBI is on the scene. I had a Freeman in the first hour of the show call, and you have absolutely got to hear that call. If you have a station that re-airs the first hour of the program or airs it for the first time, you're lucky because you're going to hear a call you won't believe. This man eventually got around to talking about relative freedom around the world, and I said, well, fine. Yeah, freedom is relative. Name me a country where there's more relative freedom than the U.S., and his answer was China. China. So we had about a 15-minute conversation with the free man right at the beginning. We are holding the line open for people in Montana, and I'm going to get back to that line in this caller in a second. Art, if you're a free man caller, was typical of the group. It's obvious that one of the requirements of membership is a brainectomy performed pro bono by Dr. Granny and Jethro Bodine. That's from Jim in Tupelo, Mississippi. You're back on the air from Montana, sir. Welcome back.
2: Oh, thank you, Art.
1: And you're way up. Let's see. You're in. What is the name of that town again?
2: Well, I'm in Bozeman.
1: You're in Bozeman.
2: Yeah, right. I'm a college student, but I'm originally from a town called Sydney, which is about 10 miles from the Montana-North Dakota border.
1: Okay.
2: And that's up close to where this is taking place. And then my family has a farm that's about about an hour and a half west of there, which is even closer. So I would say that our land is about 2 hours from this place.
1: Mm-hmm.
2: And, well, yeah, I don't think, I think these guys have totally just lost all perception reality here. I mean, they, you know, I've known farmers in eastern Montana all my life, and I've never, you know, I've never met any that have this kind of attitude or think like this at all. It's just...
1: It's wild, isn't it?
2: Yeah, it is. And, you know, as far as, you know, the government officials up here infringing on our rights, I mean, this is by far the most lenient state in the country to live in.
1: Well, that was one of the questions asked yesterday by NBC to the senator from Montana, and that was whether the people of Montana have actually abided this kind of behavior too long.
2: Well, I think they have.
1: Maybe just been a little too tolerant.
2: Yeah, now I've kind of been keeping up on this Freeman thing because I'm close enough to it, and I just think that, you know, most people I talk to just, you know, thought these guys were kooks from the beginning, and you know, like many people say, that I think they're glad that the feds are here.
1: Good. I appreciate the call, sir. Thank you. And I want to follow up. And one of the reasons I'm doing this is because I just got a fax from Texas here a little while ago. And they said, well, the militias down here in Texas are packing up and getting ready to go to Montana to be damn sure that the feds don't we don't have another Waco or another Ruby Ridge. Don't do it. Before you raise the banner and start the march, you better sit down and listen to this talk program. You better listen to the people in Montana. Because that aspect of the reporting seems correct thus far. There's not a lot of sympathy at all for what they're doing. In fact, there's a lot of fear up there. And the people of Montana seem damn glad to have the feds there and finally something going on. And NBC said that these Freemen have been literally scaring the people, holding them in a state of terror in that particular area. Issuing million-dollar bounties on people to be brought to the sovereign land of justice, J-U-S-T-U-S, where they might be tried. That sort of thing. You be careful about the banners you pick up out there. You sit down and you listen before you move. Engage brain, please, before picking up gun. A wild card line, you're on the air. Hi.
3: Yeah, Art, how you doing?
1: Okay.
3: Okay, I think it's kind of amusing that you and some of these federal sheep calling in.
1: Federal sheep?
3: Yeah, are perfectly willing to entertain a ridiculous idea like bug-eyed aliens shanghaiing people out of their beds and carting them off to the mothership, but they totally dismiss the idea that the federal government is becoming ever more unconstitutional and tyrannical.
1: You think that this attention being paid to the so-called freemen is the bug-eyed government tyrannically descending on poor innocent citizens? Is that about it?
3: Well, I mean, the freemen specifically, I'm withholding judgment. I don't know that much about them, but the whole attitude.
1: Oh, thank you. That is kind of you.
3: The whole attitude that I'm getting the last couple of days is that how dare you question the federal government?
1: No. Come on. Don't paint a picture that ain't there, sir.
3: Oh, come on.
1: No. That picture isn't there at all. Nobody's saying, how dare you defy or question the federal government. Everybody questions the federal government. You keep your eye on the government if you've got half a brain. But,
3: right. But
1: you don't grab a gun, and go defend people who are simply breaking the law, do you?
3: No, that would be crazy.
1: Oh, thank you.
3: But let's look at some items here. Item one: a hardworking farmer in California is threatened with being thrown in jail and his property and his farm taken away because he runs over a damned rat.
1: We're not talking about a guy who ran over rats, sir. We're not talking about that.
3: What I'm saying, the whole picture is people are lulled into thinking that there's nothing to worry about here, and item after item, day after day, the federal government is putting an increasingly tighter stranglehold upon its citizens.
1: Yeah, but sir, the federal government is not always in the wrong either.
3: Well, no, it's not always in the wrong.
1: The FBI is not always in the wrong. The BATF is not always in the wrong.
3: I might beg to differ on that.
1: Well, you might beg to differ all you want, but they're not always in the wrong. They protect a lot of us from a lot of bad things. Now, I'm not saying they're always in the right either, and I thought they were absolutely dead flat wrong in the way Waco was handled. But I'll tell you something. This ain't Waco.
3: Well, I know it's not. It's not Waco, but the whole attitude that the idea of a radical reorganization of government or a resistance to government is un-American is ridiculous. The founding fathers of this nation
1: were
3: firebrands.
1: We have a constitution, sir. It allows us to reorganize the federal government every election.
3: Well, why don't you tell the people in California that voted in Proposition 187 and then had a federal judge who indulge his whims throw it out, claiming it was based on constitutional law and it's just something he made up out of whole cloth.
1: Well,
3: where's your recourse to the law then?
1: Where the recourse is. It's in the U.S. Supreme Court. That's where the recourse is. That's what I'm trying to point out. There's always recourse.
3: Okay.
1: It's built into the system. That constitution that you claim to hold so dear, read it.
3: Oh, I've read it quite well, and obviously you haven't.
1: All right. Thanks for the call. See, that's a crock. That's the typical hopeless, we can't do anything speech. Bull crap. That's just not true. And if a federal judge does something you don't like, then you take it to a higher court. You know, I think these people who wield the Constitution and lash the federal government with it themselves have not read it that carefully. You do have recourse. It's called the U.S. Supreme Court, highest court in the land. We'll be right back.
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0: on the first time caller line. You're on the air.
1: Yeah.
0: Hello.
1: All right. I am the chairman of Tri-State Militias.
0: You're the chairman of Tri-State Militias. All right.
1: And absolutely the largest networking group in America.
0: And where are you located?
1: I'm in New Mexico.
0: In New Mexico. And chairman of Tri-State Militias. All right.
1: Yeah, you had John Parsons, the head of my CIC, on during the big flare-up over the idiots going to the border to defend it.
0: I remember that well, yes.
1: Okay.
0: Okay.
1: All righty. I want to hit this.
0: Hit it.
1: You know, because of work restrictions, I've had to listen intermittently tonight.
0: All right.
1: But the one thing that has to be understood is this.
0: All right, look, I'm going to have to ask you, head of the Tri-State Militias or not, to turn your radio off, please.
1: Okay, hold on. It's right. Outside, actually.
0: I'll wait.
1: Hold on.
0: All right. So this should be worthwhile. This is the head of the Tri-State Militias, and we're going to find out which three states constitute the Tri-State Militias, and then we'll go from there and we'll try and ask him his view of what's going on up near a place called Justice. All right, are you back?
1: Yeah, I'm back. Arden, I know you've hit this point all night long.
0: All right, I just want to establish a couple more things, and that is, what are the three states that constitute the Tri-State Militias?
1: It's three states of mind: God, family, and country.
0: Well, that's
1: a nationwide organization, networking about 1,000 commands together.
0: 1,000 militia commands?
1: Yes.
0: All right.
1: Okay, I think what really needs to be hit here tonight, and you have hit it, but I'm afraid it's going to get lost in the discussion, is that these individuals in Montana are not being charged for their political beliefs.
0: That's right.
1: They are not being charged for their Freeman activities. They are being charged for what is clearly criminal activity.
0: Right.
1: And what I think these people and anyone who is emulating them across country need to understand, that if it's my wife or my daughter that you wave a gun under their nose and attempt to get them to cash a phony check,
0: mm-hmm.
1: the FBI is going to be the least of your problems.
0: I hear you.
1: Now look, folks, we made a promise. There'd be no more Wacos. And the militias in this country stand behind that. But let's look at what made us angry about Waco. The things that made us angry about Waco were the warrants were sealed until after everything was over. These warrants haven't been sealed. They have released them. We know what they're charged with. Two, they were denied access to anybody except the FBI, no way to talk to the press. They have full access to the press. They don't want to talk to the press. The FBI, and I think primarily because of the work of the patriots across this country, are handling this thing in the best way that they can. I really believe that. I know there are going to be some inside my own movement who label me a traitor just for saying that. But guys, we're winning here. The pressure we've put on them has changed the way they're doing business. There's reports out that there's military on the ground. That's not true. We have a man on site.
0: Right. Look, what I'm afraid of here is one big, terrible, tragic mistake. And I got a fax a little while ago from a militia group down in Texas saying, we're packing up, we're on the way, coming to your aid. Why don't you talk to that group and other groups like it that might be thinking of doing that?
1: Okay, we've been doing that ever since this situation started. We've hit the so-called Patriot Networks radio shows, things like that. We're telling them loud and clear, fellas, this is a bunch of crooks. Regardless of their political beliefs, this is a bunch of crooks. The FBI was asked to come in by state officials. These people weren't indicted by Janet Reno or patriots. These people were indicted by a grand jury made up of citizens of Montana.
0: You know, let me ask you about something. Did you ever see a movie called The Bedford Incident?
1: No, I never have.
0: Never have. It was about a crew of a ship and a captain who had his crew so keyed up and was constantly going at them 24 hours a day, constantly going at them, and keeping them right on the very ragged edge, peacetime, Cold War conditions. And at the very end of the movie, the captain was in a discussion with somebody up on the bridge, and he said something about, well, if they do this, then we'll fire one. And the guy over on the console, you know, was sweat pouring off his face. He said, fire one, and hit the button, and off she went. And I worry that some of these patriot groups are so fired up, so fed with paranoid faxes, and I get them, so I know what they are.
1: Sure, garbage.
0: That somebody's going to reach out there and go fire one, and something awful's going to happen. That's what I'm trying to stop.
1: Okay, actually, Art, let me be real honest with you. We have folks on the fringe of this movement who are hollering fire one all the time.
0: Yeah, I know.
1: And now, really and truly, the patriot community is very, very responsible. We do have these loud mouths out here, but for the most part, everybody but the press ignores them.
0: Well, I had one on the show a little while ago.
1: Listening to him, I think he's probably a baby Freeman, newly introduced. He does not understand the philosophy.
0: Yeah. Did you happen to hear the first hour of the program when called in?
1: Yes. And that's exactly what you run into. How many times did you have to keep bringing him back to the subject? It's almost a high priest syndrome where they come down and they sprinkle you with water and they give you a half a dozen Latin legal terms and you're bulletproof, son, go out and sin no more.
0: There is coming the New World Order and that eclipses. Listen, can you hold on during a break?
1: Yes, sir.
0: All right, thank you. Please hold on. A leader of the Tri-State Militia Group, a great big group, by the way it sounds, with something to say to all of you out there, and it's something you ought to hear.
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1: I've got the leader of the Tri-State Militia on the phone with me, and here's the facts I got, and I'm going to read it, and we'll talk about what kind of mind this comes from. Art Bell, you were asked if there were Hispanic militias or black militias, etc. Have you ever heard of Asian gangs, the Jewish Anti-Defamation League, La Raza, Nation of Islam, Crips or Bloods? Only difference between them and the Freemen is Freemen don't have the support and financial backing of the government. It's about time whites started fighting back. Rod in multicultural cesspool, California. Now, what kind of a mind does that come from?
2: Boy, you got me. We deal with these people all the time. To address that issue, the gentleman who called in said that he'd like to have some minority folks call in. I'm not about to call these guys and wake them up, but
1: no doubt.
2: The head of the Ohio militia is nationally famous. He's black. My 3rd Brigade commander in my home state is Hispanic. Admittedly, there are folks out there who have it seems that every losing cause in America has done their best to attach themselves to the militias. And the thing is that the militias are here for one purpose and one purpose only, and that is to make sure that the Constitution remains the supreme law of the land, both for the citizens and the government.
1: But that doesn't include the ability to say, driver's license? I don't need one. A license plate? I make my own. Income taxes? I don't pay them. And then when you question them about it, they say, one world government.
2: Well, I think, you know, the one world government thing is something we're going to have to live with as we continue to hear the global this, the global that, you know, with Congress now considering a tax on United States citizens to support the UN, things like that.
1: Yes, sir, I know it is a problem, and I recognize, but it's not a global BS excuse for every law you want to break.
2: Well, this is the terrible part about this whole common law. See, inside the militia movement, we refer to the freemen and those types as writ writers. It's a derisive term. Writ writers.
1: Writers. I got you.
2: Yeah, and the thing is that the whole thing of the common law court was probably a good idea. But what it has degenerated into is we all meet down at the truck stop.
1: Yeah.
2: We write out warrants on the back of truck stop napkins for militia leaders and county sheriffs, and we get our buddies on who's the judge to appoint 12 of our other friends to be jurors to forgive us legal debts which we willfully entered into. And it's a terrible shame because I think the common law experiment was probably a good one.
1: Well, because it undermines the whole concept, actually.
2: Yes, it does. It becomes a self-serving. One of the other board members of Tri-State attended one of these meetings in Texas and simply asked him, have you ever ruled against yourself?
1: Interesting question.
2: But the horrible part is that these folks go off doing these things that alienate mainstream America. They do these things that are absolutely against the law. They issue warrants for militia leaders, but when they get their tail in a crack, like they are now because of criminal behavior, then they start screaming, the militia's going to come help us. Oh, I'm sorry. If the militias are forced to deploy because of tyrannical government, I can assure everyone out there it's not going to be over bad checks.
1: I thank you, my friend.
2: Yes, sir. And I would like to, if I could, Art, we have an excellent organization. People are welcome in it, and the only litmus test is you have to have the faith in that Constitution. And would it be possible to give out our 800 number?
1: No, I can't do it. Only because if it should be wrong, and I have no way at this hour of checking it out, we'd be in a libelous condition because...
2: I understand. Would it be possible sometime during this next hour to give your fax number?
1: I'll give my fax number right now, so turn up your radio. All right?
2: All right. Bart, thank you for your time, sir.
1: Thank you for your call. Glad to give my fax number, and while I'm at it, let me tell you, do not send any more than 3 pages, because my fax machine, intentionally, for my own protection and that of the forests of America, digests everything into memory before it prints. And if it is in receipt of more than 3 pages, it erases it and never prints it, and I never see it. So, you know, people call me up and say, oh, didn't you get my fax? And I'll say, well, what was it about? And I'll say, no. And I'll say, well, then how many pages was it?
3: Well, it was 21.
1: Well, my fax machine won't print that. So do not send, including cover, any more than 3 pages, or it just never prints. But my fax number is area code 702-727-8499. 702-727-8499. Then this, Art, I wonder if the $1 million bounty the Freemen are offering is paid by one of their certified checks. Or maybe it's in the form of goods valued at $1 million. In other words, TV cameras and stuff like that. Wildcard Line, you're on the air.
3: Thank you very much. Hold on, let me turn off my radio.
1: Yes, oh, by all means, get that done.
3: Okay. Well, is this Art?
1: Yes.
3: Well,
1: the only
3: my
1: one
3: name
1: here
3: is Mark from California.
1: Mark of California.
3: And I am a Jewish sovereign freeman militiaman.
1: You are?
3: Yes, sir.
1: That's quite a title. Mark of California.
3: Well, I'm trying
1: freeman,
3: to get it all in there.
1: Sovereign militiaman.
3: Yeah, and I know exactly what these guys are doing up there.
1: You
3: because
1: do.
3: I actually, according to the last gentleman who I do know, at least by name and voice, I guess I'm one of these writ writers.
1: You're a writ writer.
3: Yes, sir. This country is based on law. Is that correct?
1: No. The laws are supposed to be based on the Constitution.
3: No, sir.
1: And
3: why
1: not? Excuse me. And
3: you're absolutely off base.
1: I am, I know.
3: Yeah, just like the rest
1: well,
3: of...
1: If there is a law that is regarded by individuals or states or groups as being unconstitutional, we have the right to challenge it through the system of courts set up to receive those challenges,
3: okay,
1: including, finally, the U.S. Supreme
3: okay
1: Court.
3: The first thing you have to do is you have to go into jurisdiction of law. And what these guys are doing up there is the best thing that could happen to this nation. And the reason is, now, their foibles on religion, what they want to call them, is, as long as they don't come into my neck of the woods and I don't have to deal with whether they want to be white, Christian, whatever, that's fine. They're only going to affect their local area. Here in California, we have a burgeoning sovereign community that is going out and reclaiming this country through law. But you have to understand that the Constitution is not this document that everything in the world falls under. And when you start to understand what the Constitution is, it is a limitation document. It is supposed to limit the federal government to 10 square miles of land in a few territories, a few arsenals and magazines, and some ports for naval vessels. That's it.
1: Oh, would you think that would include the modern definition of defense of this nation as it is now?
3: Well, if you're talking about a standing army, no. But if you're talking about a navy, yes. And if you're talking about how the states themselves, and the tri-state militia is a great example, but the states themselves were supposed to take on the defense of the people, by the people, and for the people.
1: All right, well, let's back up a little bit. You declared yourself to be, in effect, one of these free men, though, in California.
3: And I've been using the comptroller warrant.
1: Uh-huh.
3: I know how they work.
1: Are you prepared to go up and defend these free men in Montana?
3: Hey, these guys can defend themselves.
1: Uh-huh.
3: You know, have you ever played that game Go? You know, the FBI has been watching their place for 3 years.
1: Yeah.
3: And so the FBI just didn't waltz in there.
1: Yeah.
3: They've known about these guys.
1: Yeah.
3: I got a call from the FBI of Montana myself. And so they knew what I was doing, and they knew what they were doing. And if they were doing anything illegal, from what I heard, the very first charge, I had to write it down, the very first charge that they charged them with was criminal cynicism.
1: Criminal what?
3: Cynicism.
1: There's no such charge.
3: Sir, they had to drag out of a 1945 law book.
1: There's criminal conspiracy, not cynicism. Cynicism,
3: I'm telling
1: sir,
3: you
1: can't be charged for an attitude.
3: On the news, on the radio, because I listen to talk radio, KSFO, then they came out with this charge, and the reason I knew about it is because I just watched Leroy and his tape of his people up there talking about the financial instruments that they use to try and take back this country. And for the last 2 hours, I've been listening to you bash these guys. But you don't even know what law merchant is. And I'm sure you don't know the UCC code. And I'm sure you don't know that this country is based on not only commercial law, which is civil law, it's also based on common law, the right of the citizen to govern himself.
1: To make his own license plates?
3: Why would you even need a license plate?
1: To throw away his license, say, I don't need a license to operate on the roads?
3: Wait a minute. A license is only for a taxi cab.
1: Wait a minute. To issue million-dollar rewards for public officials?
3: If you have a lien
1: bounties
3: against the government for $100 million, why can't you put out $1 million reward?
1: Yeah, you're just like the guy that he talked about writing out writs on the back of napkins. Have a good night, sir. This is really dangerous. You've got a lot of people around with attitudes like this fellow, and you've got a very dangerous situation. But I thought, interestingly, the bottom line was, you're going to rush to the rape? Well, no, they can handle their own situation. Let them write their own writs. I'll be my own writ writer. First time caller line, you're on the air. Hello.
4: Hello.
1: Yes, sir, you're on the air.
4: Yes, want to speak to Art?
1: That's me.
4: Oh. Yeah, I'm down here in Tampa, Florida.
1: Yes, sir.
4: And there's a lady here in Tampa, Florida. She's a she is the editor and publisher of a newspaper that deals with judicial corruption.
1: Mm-hmm.
4: And she got very interested in this case up in Montana.
1: Mm-hmm.
4: She drove up there.
1: Yeah.
4: And in fact, the matter is, the only people that she was scared of, what she told me, was the people in the town. And she had some problem. The Freeman didn't want to allow her to interview them, and finally they did. She spent 3 days there, and she came back.
1: She was afraid of the people of the town?
4: She was more afraid of the people in the town. They didn't appreciate her being there investigating.
1: I see.
4: And she's got altogether a different story, and the story she's got to tell.
1: Yes.
4: There evidently is some extensive judicial corruption in that town.
1: Really?
4: It involves the county attorney, who's in. He's the CEO for the phone company up there. He owns the bank.
1: The way I understand it, well, maybe he does own the bank. Oh, now I see the connection. See, these guys apparently lost their farms, not because anybody came rushing in the middle of the night and took them away, because they couldn't pay.
4: Well, anyway, this woman's husband, in fact, when we go off the air, I'd like to give you the phone number, because this lady is
1: There's nobody here to take any number. I'm the only one here. So
4: could I give you the number on the air?
1: No, you can't. You can fax it to me if you want.
4: But anyway, it's criminal syndicalism, and this woman's husband, William...
1: Oh, that's different, sir. That's a syndicate, in effect, not cynicism. There's no such thing as criminal cynicism.
4: Syndicalism.
1: Yeah, well, that's different.
4: Okay, and Nick Marion was on Primetime Live, ABC, and he bragged how there was, that these people, there was no crime that they committed, so they created the crime. The syndicated syndicalism, or whatever.
1: This
4: particular statute was repealed in Montana 25 years ago.
1: All right. Well, I appreciate it. You go ahead. You give me that fax number, and I'll follow up, and I'll contact her. However, the crimes that I've heard that are charged are very common crimes. You cannot go around writing bad checks. You cannot go around being your own law. In other words, going and saying there is hereby a lien of $100 million against federal government for doing the following. And now we're going to begin writing checks on the bank that we have created, the Bank of the Freemen, and then start to write checks that bounce. You ought not go out and hold shotguns on network television camera crews and steal their cameras. That's a real crime. That's an actual, real, chargeable offense. Criminal activity. So, maybe I'm being criminally cynical here, but that is the way I read it, that there is actual criminal activity going on.
5: 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The Coast Insider is your key to a normal life. 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
7: First of all, I want to just thank you for bringing everyone out here to Cornucopia of just phenomenal knowledge. I don't know of anyone else that I've ever listened to in radio that just fills my brain and stimulates me. But, you know, I was listening to the show and I thought to myself, do you think, George, the common citizen such as you or I really has any hope towards the future of any privacy or anything else?
8: I think we do. I think eventually so many people will see the light, see what you see, see what I see, that eventually they're going to say enough is enough. And I think that we do have a future and we're going to win in the long run. It's going to be bumpy along the way. It's not going to be easy, but we will get there. That's my take. And you know what? As long as I can continue on the airwaves and tell people this, I shall.
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0: East of the Rockies, you're on the air. Hello.
1: Well, hiya, Kentucky.
0: Hello there.
1: East of the Rockies here, Oklahoma.
0: Yes, sir.
1: One of your callers last night gave you a little bit of incorrect information on that lunar eclipse.
0: I know. It's going to be visible mainly in the eastern portion of the U.S. as a full eclipse.
1: Right.
0: And in the west to a lesser degree as you move west.
1: Yeah, it's going to rise in totality. Oh, now you guys out on the west coast aren't going to get to see it.
0: I know. We're always cheated out of everything. Elections, comets.
1: I don't know.
0: Full
1: it's
0: moon.
1: It's been raining for 3 days here, so we haven't seen any comets. But it ought to be pretty good that day. Something about that day that's neat, if you're in a position to see it, is to stand where you can view each horizon, because the sun will rise, or the sun will set, and the moon will rise
0: uh-huh.
1: at exactly the same time on April the 3rd. And the moon, of course, will be rising in totality.
0: Well, that ought to be something to see.
1: Yeah. And those guys up in Montana ought to get out and look at the night skies and calm down. The rest of the country ought to do it, too.
0: Well, they've got big skies out there. They've got good, clear skies, but, boy, there's nothing calm about what's going on.
1: Certainly not.
0: Just a mess.
1: It is.
0: And I hope that everybody listened carefully to that tri-state militia leader in New Mexico, because this is, I can see what's going to happen here. This is building, coming to a head, number one national story now, and there are militias around the country, and a lot of them are on the edge, as I described, and they're going to start moving toward Montana, and the FBI is trying their damnedest to wait. One of the factors that made a move in congressional hearings, we know it's true, in Waco, was the fact they heard people were headed their way with guns.
1: Well, all we can hope for is that we don't get a repeat of a couple of hundred years ago, you know, that little shot heard around the world that nobody knows where it came from.
0: That's right. No, that's right.
1: That's all it'll take.
0: That's all it'll take, and even if it's something like this, which does not deserve a shot heard around the world, the shot might be made, and it would. So that's what I'm trying to do this morning, I guess, is to educate everybody. Listen carefully to the shots you hear, you know.
1: That's true.
0: Act carefully. Understand the banner that you're raising before you raise it with your gun and go off marching.
1: That's very true.
0: Does that make sense to you?
1: Hey, it makes sense to me.
0: Well, good. If it makes sense in Oklahoma, then it ought to make sense just about anywhere.
1: Well, I would think so.
0: Thank you, my friend.
1: You have a good night.
0: Take care. Oklahoma, center of the country. Kind of like Peoria. Maybe I'd invite Peoria. If it makes sense in Peoria, or plays, excuse me, that's playing that you do in Peoria, right? Then it ought to play just about anywhere. Anyhow, that's what we're talking about. There are other stories I'm following, and I'll try and update those for you after the news.
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0: would not acknowledge it.
1: They would probably ridicule others who saw a conspiracy, wouldn't you think?
0: Well, there are those who see a conspiracy at every turn.
1: You know, we're a nation of corporate politicians.
0: Well, we're a nation of business, yes. And so corporations have a... very prominent... corporate politicians. Politicians who pay attention and give more weight to corporations and to business interests in general, and rightfully pay a lot of attention, not exclusive attention, but a lot of attention to those with power and money. We are a nation moved by those with power and money, and yet a nation that still allows more individual freedom than any other that I know of.
1: You know, there's one thing that bothers all these corporate politicians. When you start talking about the subject of honest elections and counting the ballots at the precincts instead of putting them in a machine so that the computer counts them, they get real nervous. Every one of them does.
0: Really?
1: It's just not a politically correct thing to talk about.
0: Tell me something. No, we'll talk about it. I don't mind. We'll talk about anything. You think this last a series of a Republican primaries across the country was vote fraud?
1: I think that
0: that's a straight
1: question of corporate politics.
0: That is a straight question. It deserves a straight answer.
1: I'm saying that the people, if the politicians are sold out, then the whole system is sold out.
0: I'll try it again. Do you think this last series of Republican primaries was vote fraud?
1: Well, it could well have been.
0: Could have been?
1: I can't say that it was, but it could. One thing we'd know for sure, we'd know it wasn't fraud if we counted the ballots at the precinct.
0: Uh-huh.
1: And,
0: lot of states, sir, and localities, they were so counted.
1: Pardon me?
0: In a lot of states and localities, they were so counted.
1: They should be counted everywhere that way.
0: Well, but if the allegations, and I know exactly where you're coming from, and you know I know, if your allegations had any substance to them, then in many, many areas where they were in fact hand counted, there should have been at least a very significantly different outcome or... an outcome that would have shown more votes for Patrick.
1: How many places
0: for Patrick Buchanan?
1: Counted?
0: For Patrick Buchanan, many. Many.
1: Well, what percentage?
0: I couldn't give you a percentage. Many.
1: No,
0: I know that.
1: But they should be 100%.
0: Well, look.
1: They should be. You don't put them in a machine and say, the machine, our corporate politicians will make sure everything comes out right.
0: Tell me something. You think Pat Buchanan was cheated out of the nomination by vote fraud, sir?
1: I think Pat Buchanan is as phony as the rest of them.
0: Oh, you do?
1: Yeah.
0: Okay. Then if they're all phony, what difference does it make?
1: If the election is phony, what difference does it make whether I vote or not?
0: Goodbye. You know, so not only then is the electoral process itself and the election process itself a fraud, but as far as you're concerned, all of the there were a lot of Buchanan supporters who thought vote fraud. So that's why I was taking that angle. So I threw that name out. He said, oh, he's a fraud too. So as far as he's concerned, all the candidates are frauds, and the election is a fraud. I'm sorry. No, I don't see a conspiracy around every a political corner that you obviously see one behind. That's true. I certainly don't. Oh, boy. Let's see. I've got a couple things I've got to get done, so I better get to doing them. I'm very familiar with that argument, and if you really got right down to it, he is the one he was talking about. He sees conspiracy behind every single corner. Wildcard Line, you're on the air. Hello.
2: KQMS, Southern California.
0: Good morning.
2: You know, Arthur, I thought that our government was based on a system of checks and balances.
0: So it is supposed to be, yes.
2: Mm-hmm. Well, that guy needs to go back to, like, 8th grade history. I mean, he claims to be so educated, but that's something I learned in the 8th grade. You know, and it's beautiful the way our government keeps its balance and meets out justice with the most equity possible. You know what I mean?
0: Nothing's perfect. Our system of justice and courts and constitutional law is not perfect. Everybody knows that. Everybody knows you've got to keep a carefully cocked

0: not a cocked gun, cocked eye, on the U.S. government and what they do, state government, local governments. But somehow that has been perverted lately to mean it's time to go to war.
1: Well, yeah, it's like they've fallen prey to this like demon of paranoia that's snaking its way through our country. They're weak-minded.
0: Demon of paranoia snaking its way through the country. You've got that right.
1: I know. You know, and you want to know what this whole New World Order thing smacks of to me?
0: Mm.
1: McCarthyism. Only now this time, it's the citizens looking for every little boogeyman in every bush of the federal government, you know, ready to jump out at them and take away their driver's license or whatever.
0: Well, their driver's license or, you know, their license plates or, the, you know, the fact that they couldn't pay their mortgage and their farm got taken away, and so it's the One World Order.
1: Yeah.
0: What a bunch of crap.
1: Yeah, well, don't shoot, vote.
0: Yeah, that's exactly right. Thank you very much. Look, listen to this. The following paragraphs are excerpts from an AP article that showed up on my service. Jordan, Montana, AP. Montana neighbors want militants out, or if you're up near the Canadian border, oot. Residents who had dismissed the Freeman as kooks or freeloaders began to get angry in 1994 when the group refused to pay taxes and bank loans, refused to move off foreclosed property, threatening to arrest or shoot neighboring ranchers who grazed their sheep and cattle on the land. Before the FBI arrived, many people thought the ranchers would have to take matters into their own hands. The Freeman's cause has attracted right-wing militia members from outside the area, worrying and angering townspeople. So when the FBI finally, and finally is the word everybody used, moved against them Monday, the overwhelming reaction here was relief. At a community hall meeting Wednesday, about three dozen ranchers, some still wearing muddy coveralls smeared with blood from calving barns, delivered a blunt message to outside militia groups that want to join the standoff. You are not wanted. You are not welcome. Seem clear to you?
2: Well, it seems like government propaganda to me, Art.
0: Wildcard Line, you're on the air.
3: Charlie, liberal in California.
0: Yes.
3: Let me ask you a question. How do you think we got to this point concerning the divisions between those military types on the far right? And
0: well, you've been a lot of help
3: people.
0: Yourself.
3: Oh? Well, what do you mean by that?
0: Well, I mean that you're so far out over on the other side that you've pushed people.
3: My thing is this, okay? This is a country of law and order. And I believe that even if you're on the far right, you have a right to say whatever you want. You can criticize the government. But when you start endorsing violence, you know, you can say, you know, I hate Bill Clinton, I think Bill Clinton is a lousy president, so forth and so on. But when you say, you know what, I think we should blow Bill Clinton's head off, or we should march into Washington, D.C. and start hanging congressmen,
0: that's when you've crossed
3: over the line.
0: Way over.
3: And I think that for some reason, I don't know when it happened, but there are more and more of these people who have made the decision to cross the line. And I don't think that that's our fault. I don't think, you know, I've worked for the federal government for...
0: I know, Charlie, and you're calling for reason now, and that's fine. That's what I've been doing all night. But the problem, Charles, is that you're so damn far over the line on the other side that you have pushed people that you're complaining about, probably...
3: Well, maybe you may, see, because I don't follow you how I put... how individuals like myself push people. Maybe you can give me a clear example.
0: I could give you so many examples that people would throw up out there. I could do a montage of your calls in the past.
3: Well, I can't recall ever. Maybe you can give me if you got that many of them, maybe you can give me one. You know?
0: Charles.
3: You know, I'm saying is I've called...
0: Oh, Charles, he would fight with anybody else's blood, but not himself.
3: Look, I've called in the past, and I've said, yes, if someone is collecting a large amount of weapons, yes, they should be investigated.
0: Yes,
3: if they
0: that's
3: decide
0: right.
3: to draw those weapons,
0: oh, Charles,
3: we're gonna take them
0: out. Charles, the people at Waco got what they deserve.
3: You know something.
0: I mean, you wanted examples. I could go on.
3: You know something? There are people. When people decide to declare war on the government, let's not forget, They were the guys who blew up those federal buildings. They were the guys, like Linda Thomas, who decided...
0: That's Thompson, Charles.
3: Who decided to make those radical, in my opinion, terrorist statements. They were the guys who drew first blood. As far as I'm concerned, you know, this reminds me of what was happening during the time of the Civil War when those radicals in the South were trying to blame the Federals. This is not the Federals' fault. They are the ones who started this. They are the ones who continue to press this issue. These guys are right now in that building refusing to come out, but they are the ones who said they're going to, hey, you know what? Let's go out and start killing federal killing officials in their state. If
0: all
3: they
0: right.
3: hadn't said that,
0: Charles,
3: they would be in that building right now.
0: Charles, I really can't do this. I know too much of your history. Stay right where you are. I'll find somebody for you here. I just can't do it. Can't do it. Now, what I would like is a free man or free man sympathizer to debate Charles. Should be educational, and if not, at least entertaining. What do you think? So, if you are a free man or a free man sympathizer, and I know there's lots of you out there because I've sure been getting lots of calls, call me now on any other line you can get through on. Everybody else, hang up. I want a free man or a free man sympathizer to debate Charlie. Any other line. Everybody else hang up because I'm going to screen calls and you'll just be wasting your money. So any line you can get through on, I want a free man, maybe even the one who called earlier. One who said that China was the freer place. Or somebody else who would like to represent the free man a group more accurately, if you thought that was not accurate. Call now on any line. I will screen the calls during this coming commercial set, and we'll put you on the air with Charlie. And as I said, if it's not informative, it's bound to be entertaining.
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0: Okay, I'm continuing to screen calls now, and we'll see if we can find somebody who would like to debate Charles. Are you a Freeman sympathizer?
1: Yep.
0: Yep. Where are you?
1: Newhall, California.
0: Newhall? Is that correct?
1: Yes.
0: What is your first name?
1: David.
0: David. And David, what is it that that you believe with regard to the Freeman?
1: Well, first of all, the Constitution sets about three levels of authority over this government.
0: Okay, can you get closer to your phone or something?
1: Sure, hold on a second. Okay, the Constitution sets about three levels of authority over this government. It sets about federal, state, and the Commonwealth.
0: All right, hold on. You sound like the right guy. So you win the prize here.
1: Whoopi.
0: All right, Whoopi is right. All right, Charles, are you there? Charlie, wait a minute here. There he is. Charlie, are you there?
2: Yeah.
0: Okay. Charlie?
2: No, this is...
0: No, wait a minute. Hold on here. Let's see if we can get this all straight. Let's see. Charlie, I guess you're here, aren't
2: you? Yes.
0: You are. All right.
2: Yes.
0: All right, then. Let's see. Here is your debater. Gentlemen, it's all yours.
2: Yes, I was simply saying that no society can allow violent protest. We're a free society. We can allow people to say whatever they want to say as long as they don't get into the violent end of it. But when they start reaching that point and we allow it, our society will collapse. There is no question about that.
1: The fact is that the ultimate authority over this country is the people itself.
0: All right, sir, you're gonna have to get close to your phone and speak up real loud or we're not gonna be able to hear you. Okay?
1: Okay, the ultimate authority over this country is not the government. It's the people itself.
2: I agree with that.
1: Okay,
2: absolutely.
1: In the Constitution, Article 10 of the Bill of Rights sets about three levels of authority. Federal government, state, and then the people. Now, the people, if those officials of the federal government or the state are not acting responsibly, if they're violating the Constitution, the people have a right to take action against that.
2: And let me ask you a question. Who are these people who arbitrarily decided? What if you have a group of 10 people or 50 people who arbitrarily decide, forget the fact that maybe millions of people think that it's not gotten so bad that we need to pull our guns out, that we can still go to the voting booth, but you have, say, 50, 60, 100 people who decide arbitrarily that it's gotten so bad that they need to pull out their weapons and start firing on federal officials, start killing city officials, which is what these guys in Montana wanted to do. You're telling me that that is constitutionally covered? I'm telling you, you're out of your mind.
1: Constitution itself sets about the punishment for treason.
2: Oh, come on. You tell me where
1: the Constitution
2: damn
1: itself
2: sets
1: about the punishment
2: hold
1: for treason.
2: Hold it a second. You
1: Jefferson
2: tell,
1: himself
2: hold
1: set
2: it a
1: about
2: second.
1: The punishment
2: tell,
1: for treason.
2: You tell
1: if,
2: me where in the Constitution...
1: If the people, if
2: let
1: the
2: me
1: people
2: make my
1: decide
2: point.
1: That you, these people are acting irresponsibly, they have a right, a 1,000-year-old right under common law to set up a common court in order to try these
2: and
1: things.
2: And how the hell, we got to bring them in, don't we? We have to arrest them, don't we? Don't we?
1: People don't have to be arrested right now.
2: Are you telling me that if I threaten the President of the United States, I say, you know what, I'm going to go out, I'm going to blow Bill Clinton's brains out, and then I'm going to go in and go into the White House and start hanging U.S. senators, and nobody's going to stop me, and then I start collecting guns that the U.S. government shouldn't do a damn thing about it? Have you lost your mind? Have you lost your mind?
1: Have you read the Second Amendment? What is that amendment there for?
2: That amendment
1: do you know
2: is
1: when,
2: there.
1: Do you
2: that,
1: know why
2: hold it,
1: the
2: hold
1: shot
2: it.
1: That was heard around the world was fired?
2: That amendment
1: wasn't fired because of unfair taxation. It wasn't fired because England was going around passing all these laws. It was fired when the English troops went down there to take those people's guns.
2: Let me tell you something. You can mumble jumble about it all you want.
0: All right,
1: you
0: listen,
1: can mumble jumble with this left
0: Charlie, caller, caller, caller.
1: The fact
0: caller,
1: of the matter
0: it,
1: is
0: hold it.
1: The Constitution.
0: Hold it. Hold it. This is art. This
1: yes,
0: is art.
1: Right.
0: All right. The two of you, hold on during the break, all right? Can you both hold?
1: Sure.
2: Yes.
0: Yeah, all right, good.
3: 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That was Art Bell hosting Coast to Coast AM on this Somewhere in Time.

0: we take you back to the past on Art Bell Somewhere in Time.
1: Can I pick the times for my apocalyptic bumper music or what? All right, coming up, a resumption of the debate.

0: talking about what's going on in Montana and elsewhere. Back to it. You two are back on the air. It's all yours. Go ahead.
1: Well, I was simply saying that as a federal employee, I believe that I'm personally obliged to protect the people of this country. And protecting the people of this country means protecting them against extremist groups.
2: Did you swear an oath to that, or did you swear an oath to support the Constitution?
1: I swore an oath to both. And both
2: you swore an oath to support the Constitution of the United States.
1: That's correct.
2: Now, tell me where in the Constitution does it allow Congress, the president, or anybody else to send federal police into Montana? Where in the Constitution does it allow them to do that?
1: First of all, when there is insurrection in any state in this union,
2: oh, it's an insurrection.
1: Let me give you an example. I will give you a clear example. Do you remember in 1954 Eisenhower was president of the United States?
2: We're not talking about Eisenhower.
1: No. You wanted an example? Let me give you an example, and this was taken
2: who
1: in court.
2: Who have been shot at up in Montana?
1: I will give you an example.
2: Just tell me who
1: what
2: they
1: happened?
2: Shot at in Montana.
1: Well, I'm giving you the example of it. It's clear and simple. What happened in 1954 is that these black
2: we're talking
1: students,
2: about 1996.
1: No. We're talking. Let me give you an example.
2: Who have these people shot at?
1: These people are clearly they are the ones who are
2: they set
1: who are
2: up a common law court.
1: Wait a minute. They are the ones.
2: They set up a common law court and they tried officials for violating their constitutional rights.
1: Oh, come on. Let's get this straight. We have these guys in Montana have threatened to violently attempt to overthrow officials of that who were duly elected.
2: What is the punishment for
1: treason
2: in this country?
1: Who were duly elected? That is our system is that if you have a duly elected government official, whether it be a state. Whether it be a state governor or whether it be a senator, is the way you get them out of office, you either impeach them for wrongdoings or you vote them out. You do not kill them.
2: Who set up that government?
1: The people of the United States of America set up that government.
2: Okay, so the people set up the government that's working for them, right?
1: That's correct.
2: Okay, now, in the 10th Amendment says the power is not delegated to the United States by the Constitution, nor prohibited to it to the states or reserved to states and the people.
1: Here's what you can't
2: and the people.
1: Hold it.
2: That's three levels of authority.
1: Hold it a second. Here's what you
2: now,
1: can't.
2: Now the people,
1: here's
2: those people in that township
1: here's
2: in Montana, Justice Township.
1: Hold it a second. Here's what you can't get through that thick skull of yours. We are not talking about the majority of people of the people of Montana.
2: We don't know that. We're not there.
1: We don't know that. We're not there.
2: These people are sitting out there in the middle of nowhere.
1: You're sitting there
2: they've
1: telling
2: set up
1: me
2: a
1: that
2: township.
1: The majority
2: they
1: the
2: set up a township. They formed a government sitting right there. If you look at the signs that have been on TV, the signs say Justice Township, USA. They don't say it's
1: you're
2: no
1: telling
2: foreign,
1: me that the majority
2: no, no
1: of people
2: country.
1: In the state of
2: they
1: Montana
2: say it's Justice Township,
1: you're telling
2: USA.
1: Me that the majority of the people of the state of Montana want to kill their public officials? Is that what you're telling me?
2: I'm telling you, those people on Justice Township have said that these people are violating the Constitution, and they have a right to take them to a common law court and try those people under the Constitution. You swore to uphold.
3: All right. Hold it, guys, one at a time.
1: This is a group that, in no way, and I dare you, get on the radio and say that the majority of the people in the state of Montana are in favor of this type of violent activity. That is a bunch of crap. This
2: the majority of people in Nazi Germany was in favor of the Nazi Party. They voted them into office. Does that make the Nazi Party right?
1: It makes any group. Hold it. Any group.
2: Does that make the Nazi Party right?
1: Let me tell you something. The Nazi Party in this country, as long as they don't.
2: We're talking
1: talk about
2: Nazi Germany, Adolf Hitler.
1: As long as the Nazi Party in this country does not talk about violently overthrowing our system of government, the Nazi Party is welcome in this country just like any other party. But when you start to talk about violently overthrowing our system and actually start making steps to do that, yes, your butt is going to get arrested and taken in, and you should get arrested.
2: They are talking about trying people under the Constitution for treason in common law courts. Which the Constitution itself gives them a right
1: to
2: do.
1: That.
2: Show me in the Constitution where it says you can't.
1: Oh, that's what these federal
2: which
1: guys are doing. They're going in there.
2: The people,
1: tell me why these guys should not be arrested. You tell me why these guys should not be arrested. Tell me why anyone who threatens public officials and then starts making steps to do that should not be arrested.
2: Should they be arrested if somebody commits treason and they go after those people?
1: If you commit treason, of course you should be arrested. If somebody like been beating you with a stupid stick or something,
2: you're going to support the Constitution. Can I go and arrest that person?
1: Hold it. First of all, you told me that the majority of people in Montana believe in violently overthrowing
2: their state. No, I didn't say that at all.
1: Stadium,
2: that's your left-wing,
1: which is absolutely ridiculous. Now you're telling.
2: I didn't tell you nothing about the majority of people. I told you the people on that township, on that ranch out there, are supporting what they're doing.
1: I don't give a damn what they're supporting. If you've got people who are threatening the United States with either the United States government or a state government, our government not only has the right to take action, they have an obligation to take action because they are protecting not only my interests, they're protecting your interests.
2: If that government is operating illegally by your own oath, you are obligated to go and arrest the people operating illegally.
1: Uh-huh, and you're telling
2: your
1: me
2: own.
1: That
2: you read the Constitution?
1: You're telling me
2: you
1: that a group of, say, 100 people out of the entire population of Montana, they can sit there and with their high intelligence decide whether their government is going against them or not, and the federal government should listen to that minority and not the majority of people in Montana who think that the election process in Montana still works.
2: So you're telling me that they haven't proved to you that these people are acting treasonous in this area?
1: I don't know.
2: Right?
1: I'm telling you that there is enough information to take these people in.
2: What article of the Constitution allows the federal government to send the FBI inside the United States? What article of the Constitution allows the federal government to do that?
1: The federal government has an obligation to act any time some group tries to violently overthrow either the state or federal government. And for you to sit there and say that's not true is ridiculous. Let me say something else.
2: Our laws on the high seas, such as piracy, felonies committed on the high seas, those are only laws that the federal government are allowed to enforce.
1: According to your philosophy, maybe Lee Harvey Oswald shouldn't have been arrested because he thought that the U.S. government had gotten out of control. He thought maybe if I killed John F. Kennedy, everything will be cool and dandy. Maybe Lee Harvey Oswald shouldn't have been arrested.
2: But there's a difference between Lee Harvey Oswald and the free man up here.
1: The difference is
2: that those free men took these people to court. If the government wants to say that's not right, then the government should have appealed their decision to a higher court to begin with.
1: You're telling me that when some group goes out and threatens public officials, that the only thing that we can do is take them to court?
2: What threat did they issue?
1: We have them on tape threatening public officials.
2: They said that we're going to, at least the way I've heard it, is that they said we're going to bring these people down here, we're going to try them. If they're convicted, we're going to hang them. What is the punishment for treason under the Constitution? I don't know if you understand this concept.
1: Hold it a second. I don't know if you understand this concept, but I've been told that hanging people is a violent act, that kidnapping people and taking them to some ranch somewhere and hanging them could be considered, violent.
2: There's still a couple of states that allow hanging as punishment, I believe.
1: Not by some group of people to get together and decide, we've got about 12 people here, and we think that Pete Wilson, the governor of California, is a communist, so we're going to go up there and hang him. Are you crazy or something?
2: You are a perfect example. Tell me, where in the Constitution does it deny those people the right? The people that created this country, the people that created this government.
1: This is what you can't get through your thick skull.
2: You cannot argue about the majority of people. They don't have the right to do that. When it says right there, they do have the right to do it.
1: Oh, come on. You're telling me.
2: And you're a federal official sitting there.
1: You're telling me that it says in the Constitution that any little group can get together and decide to kill a public official, and that's perfectly okay. That's what you're telling me right now.
2: No, they can take them to court, and if they are convicted in that court of treason under the Constitution, under those rules which the Founding Fathers set down for being treasonous, then they can punish them exactly as they please.
1: In other words, if Louis Farrakhan and, say, six of his guys got together and decided, oh, you know what, we think Bob Dole, who's on the right, is a radical Nazi, and so we're going to take him and we're going to hang him, that they have a right to do that according to the Constitution, even though the majority of American people don't think that's true.
2: If they set up the courts in the right way. Under the common law.
1: You are
2: 1,000-year-old common law.
1: You are completely...
3: All right. On that note of obvious disagreement, I'm going to end this because it is never going to end on its own. Thank you both. That was, in fact, very entertaining. We'll be right back.
4: 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From March 27th, 1996.

0: West of the Rockies, you're on the air.
1: Yeah, I'm on the air now.
0: That's true.
1: Okay, this is Mike Brasile. Mike out of Missoula.
0: Yes, I'll tell you what I'm going to do.
1: Okay.
0: I'm going to take that out because you started to give me a last name there.
1: Okay.
0: And we're going to start fresh all over again. It's Mike from Missoula, Montana. Yes, sir, the very state in question.
1: Yes.
0: Well, you're on the air.
1: Okay, I just wanted to say that it sounds like Montana is getting a real bad name, and there's a lot of good people up here, and those people over there east of the mountains over there, they're doing the crime, so let them do the time. But there's a lot of caring people up here, and there's an HBO documentary out on Missoula that was filmed in Missoula about a hospice organization, and it shows that there is caring people here in Missoula.
0: Of course there are.
1: And
0: Missoula, Montana in general is getting a bad rap. You're absolutely right. But you know what, sir? Of all the phone calls, and I've taken zillions of them from the state of Montana this morning, so far, not one person has come on and said, boy, we're really behind those free men. Everybody has come on and said, thank God the FBI is here. It sure took an awful long time, but we're glad they're here.
1: Yes, I am glad they're here. I hope they take care of this. They did the crime. I hope they have to do the time.
0: I appreciate your call, sir. Thank you. That's Missoula, Montana. Heard from all over Montana this morning. And as I said, so far, all of the support for the ideas or ideals or whatever they are of this group have come from elsewhere. And without very much intellectual strength buoying them up, I might add. But if you listen to the people from Montana, they're glad the FBI is there. And this is not some great issue of freedom. This is an issue of a little town, little area, where some people have been terrorized, frankly. Wildcard Line, you're on the air. Hello.
2: Hi, Art. This is Daryl from Portland.
0: Hello, Daryl.
2: Hey, number two in line at your book signing.
0: Number two in line. Holy mackerel. Yeah. That's better than 2,000.
2: No doubt about it. Actually, the reason I was number two is obviously because of the two guys that right up front, the one with the gun and the one with the mace, that was kicked out and boosted us up there a little bit. But,
0: I know. They said they had a basket of guns, a basket of mace, a basket of knives.
2: Yeah, well, I'll tell you, Art, I carry a concealed weapon myself and have a license for it, but I can also feed. And so when they put the signs out, I put mine in the car.
0: Well, that was the obvious thing to do.
2: The two guys that were there in line, I think they were pretty nice guys. They probably meant no harm, but a lot of people were taking taxis and stuff and getting dropped off there. They probably had no place to put it.
0: Well, the way I understand it, security was glad to hold anything like that for them.
2: No, the guy... He asked the guy if he could put it in the security office. We're standing right there.
0: Yeah.
2: And he said they didn't want to be responsible for any guns or anything like that.
0: I see.
2: They may have took mace or something like that or pocket knives and held on to
0: them. But they didn't want to hold guns, huh?
2: No, they didn't want nothing to do with the guns.
0: Well, I can't say I blame them.
2: I'm carpooling here with my buddy. We were the carpool guys, and I'd like to hand you over to Bill for a second.
0: Hand me over to Bill, huh? All right, being handed to Bill.
2: Yeah, Art.
0: Yes, Bill.
2: Yeah, hey, I was the third in line right behind Daryl.
0: Okay.
2: It was excellent. It was excellent. We liked it a lot.
0: Well,
2: I want to ask you a question about that. I bought the audiobook.
0: Yes, sir.
2: And have you signed any of those before that day?
0: No. The only audiobooks I signed at the event.
2: I'm the first guy signed.
0: Well, that's fact, then.
2: That's excellent. That's excellent.
0: Well, hold on to it. Maybe someday it'll be worth the price you paid for it.
2: Well, not for sale. I'll just keep listening over and over and over. But that was an excellent day. Yeah, I would like to see you back here someday for whatever reason.
0: Well, maybe it'll happen.
2: All right. We like to hear that stuff.
0: All right. Take care, my friend. And I'm glad it was a very enjoyable thing. Of course, nobody could possibly know that it was going to be as big as it was. I sure didn't. It was incredible. Again, I apologize to those who didn't make it in after 4 o'clock when the Convention Center Authority decided they had to close the doors. It was just, you have no way of knowing how many people were in there. That was at 4 o'clock. And there were enough people already in the building and snaking their way through the building so that I continued to sign books fast as I could until 8:30 at night. So I again apologize to those who didn't make it in. I'm sorry about that. Nobody could have anticipated it would be that gigantic. Wildcard line, you're on the air. Hello.
3: Good morning, Mr. Bell.
0: It's Leonard.
3: I wish you and your listeners could have been enjoying their select attendant like I have tonight. It's really interesting what I've discovered.
0: Well, Leonard, you're constantly calling us with new discoveries made via the select attendant.
3: Now, let me show you what I've got tonight. The thing that we need to be looking for the most is what is going to bring democide on America like it did Russia.
0: Now, how did you get that out of the select attendant, Leonard?
3: Because as I was listening to different radio stations,
0: mm-hmm.
3: and I could pick out the different stations,
0: yes.
3: if I was just trying to pick out some certain thing,
0: yeah.
3: like you got over the air tonight,
0: right.
3: you got a half a dozen different viewpoints of all the same thing. Now, why the difference? And that's where the trouble comes in. Now, when you start using your common sense, why, your patriots love you. And when you start rambling off into human reasoning, you go around and around, and they get disgusted with you.
0: Well, Leonard, that's just the way it runs sometimes, you know. Sometimes people love me. Sometimes they hate me, Leonard.
3: Well, let me try to get across what I'm trying to get across to you.
0: Well, you just did.
3: Now, Waco is one thing,
0: and
3: this
0: is,
3: other one is another.
0: You're damn right, Leonard. Thank you for the call. But frankly, Leonard, I don't give a rat's behind whether people like me or not. I say what I feel. And I will continue to do that, Leonard. And you can select away as you wish. But you will continue to hear me say exactly what I feel. And sometimes, Leonard, I'm sure you'll feel that I'm just making lots of common sense. And other times, Leonard, when you apparently disagree, as my interpretation of your comments would indicate that you just did, you will consider it trash. It's kind of like truth or trash, Leonard, and that's just something you're going to have to learn to live with on God's green earth. East of the Rockies, you're on the air. Hi.
4: Hi, Art. I want to congratulate you on a very well-written book, and also I want to mention, did you get to catch a tape of Sunday's Mars show on the CBS network?
0: No, but I've had a couple of calls about it, and I hear it was very interesting, and there was one point where a lady astronaut looked over and said something like, oh, my God, or something.
4: Yeah, it was a Russian astronaut
0: yeah.
4: or cosmonaut or whatever.
0: Right.
4: And everything goes blank. It's right up Richard Holguin's alley.
0: Yeah, I know. I had several calls about that before the program. I missed the movie. I'm sorry I did. Maybe somebody will send it to me.
4: That's what I was hoping, you know, to reaffirm that you do get a copy.
0: I don't have a copy yet, so I'd love one.
4: If I can find you a copy, then we'll trade for Without Warning.
0: Without Warning. All right, sir. Take care.
4: Same to you, sir.
0: Thank you for the call. First time caller line. You're on the air. Hello. Going once, going twice, gone with the wind. West of the Rockies, you're on the air. Hi.
5: Hi, Art.
0: Hello.
5: I was just wishing you'd be a little more open-minded on this legal issue.
0: This is as open as talk radio gets. Don't worry about my mind. You say what you want to say.
5: Well, to investigate some of these legal claims that some of these guys are making.
0: Well, the best way to do that is in a real court of law.
5: Well, researching it by going to the law libraries.
0: Law libraries. All right, thank you very much for the call and the little pep talk. Wildcard line, you're on the air. We're out of time. You get the honors. You get to say goodnight, America.
6: Goodnight, America.
0: Where are you saying that from?
6: Portland, Oregon.
0: From Portland, Oregon, and from the high desert. Thank you all. Clock says we gotta go. Good night, America.

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1: From the high desert and the great American Southwest, I bid you all good evening and morning. As the case may be in all these many time zones, now actually worldwide, and I'll talk a little more about that tonight. Welcome. Good to have you. Coast to Coast AM is the show, but the coverage now is sort of worldwide. It's actually amazing what's happened to this program. But commercially, from the Hawaiian Islands, the Tahitian Islands, all the way across this great land, to the Caribbean and the U.S. Virgin Islands, south into South America, north to the pole, and worldwide via the Internet, this is Coast to Coast AM. Gosh, it's good to be here, everybody. I want to get this out right away. I learned last night that Real Audio was down for a while on the Internet, or if not most of the program, so there you are. Our international line works. Ta-da! AT&T has done it, folks. And we learned that throughout the evening, last evening, and we got it checked out from all kinds of locations around the world, and we'll give it out now. Along with the other numbers we have, we're now prepared to take free international calls. I say again, free international calls. We have right here in front of my finger, the first truly toll-free international line in the world. And AT&T did that for us, and I want to thank AT&T. Man, they have worked their butts off. And they actually did it. They didn't even know if they could do it. It was a challenge, and they took it up. So we have an international toll-free line. It will not cost you any money from anywhere in the world. And the way you call it, now listen very, very carefully. It may vary a little country to country. In some countries, you're going to have to get the operator, like Hong Kong. But in many countries, all you've got to do is call up your operator and get the AT&T USA direct access number. Get it and dial it. And then dial 800-893-0903. It is going to take us a while, obviously, to develop this and for the word to get out. The new international line is now up on the web page as well. But let me say it one more time. If you want to call internationally from wherever you are in the world, you just toll-free at that. Just an amazing thing. And I, again, boy, thank you, AT&T, for all your work. Dial and all the nasty things I said about AT&T. dial your AT&T USA direct access number, and then our 800-893-0903 number. That's 800-893-0903 internationally when we begin taking calls. Now, the videotaped police beating of two suspected illegal immigrants has sparked outrage in Southern California's Mexican-American community. Trouble. It's also drawn condemnation from Mexico and concern from the White House, a statement from about everybody involved. Governor Wilson, who said it seems excessive force was used. Two sheriff's deputies were captured on videotape beating the suspects, and they've been now suspended. It occurred in Riverside County, south of L.A., and I began to see this story breaking last night, but intentionally did not comment on it because it was simply too early. We didn't have enough details. We still don't have a lot, but we have a lot more. It was, of course, a high-speed chase on a California freeway. It was the police chasing a pickup truck, an open pickup truck, loaded with what seemed to be illegal aliens at speeds varying from 80 to 100 miles an hour. It went on for an hour and a half. Then the truck stopped, the immigrants scattered. A man and woman who were in the truck were beaten with nightsticks. The man receiving multiple bruises, possibly a fractured elbow. The woman dragged from the truck by her hair and then beaten. And beaten pretty hard with nightsticks. All of this was caught from above, of course, in the tradition of Rodney King, by television cameras and replayed just like Rodney King was all day long, ad nauseum. I've seen that beating, I'm going to guess, 15 times. 15 times. It's being investigated by the FBI and two sheriff's departments. The Riverside County Sheriff's Office is admitting they're embarrassed. They've put both deputies on paid leave, pending an investigation of the whole thing and charges. In Washington, the Justice Department immediately moved, ordered the FBI in. All the illegal aliens who you saw scatter in the video are now in custody. They may be material witnesses. Everybody with the Rodney King mess on the mind moved quickly to prevent possible civil rights violations and, of course, to prevent angry community response. Nobody wants that. Now, the discussion going wild, of course, on talk radio is whether excessive brutality was used. Clearly it was. The ACLU properly is now wanting everybody to look into high-speed pursuits, what they call the high-speed pursuit syndrome. And I know exactly what it is. Now, you've got to bear in mind, this was no minor chase. It went on for an hour and a half. The people in the pickup truck threw things at the police car, threw objects at the police car. The people in the truck began to pull parts of the truck apart and throw it at the police car. Two other innocent vehicles were sideswiped in the process. Now, we can discuss the details of what occurred. No question about it, police officers are human beings. And when they've chased somebody for an hour and a half and people have been throwing things at them and trying to do violence to them and could have gotten them killed, and innocent people, by the way, I might add, could have been killed on the highway. The problem is, once they were stopped, and I know the adrenaline by then is going crazy, the heart is beating 1,000 miles an hour, and you're so damn angry at whoever's in that truck and wouldn't stop that you're ready to spit. And you do, with your baton. So, here's what I'm prepared to say. You know, I look, I've looked back over the years, and I have participated in law enforcement, not as a cop, you know, as a dispatcher, and I know something about it. And these cops are human beings. They reacted to what was done to them. Maybe the danger to citizens, to the adrenaline of the rush, all the rest of it. Nothing justifies what they did, because it seems like the people were submissive. Now, see, we couldn't hear what was going on the ground, so we don't know what orders were being given and perhaps disobeyed. We don't know the whole story yet, but it's pretty hard to deny that what we did see was not justified. That amount of force did not seem to be justified, and that's my reaction, and I would assume that of most of you. Here's Scott. Hi, Art. Just as the public's memory of Rodney King had begun to fade, the police in Southern California have shot themselves in the foot. In doing so, they reopened the wound in the public's trust and once again have cast all police officers in a poor light. In the 7 years I've been in law enforcement, I've never carried a baton, nor have I needed one to subdue a suspect. That's not to say they are not a legitimate law enforcement weapon. Batons used in the manner in which they're intended are invaluable tools and often reduce the need to use lethal force. Ironically, I was just issued a collapsible baton yesterday. After a little soul searching, I've decided I'll carry it. In the end, I have to trust in the training I've received and in myself to do the right thing. If I can't do that, then I shouldn't be carrying a baton, let alone a gun. So there you are. Scott, for the first time, called the program yesterday. And this, from Joan in Thousand Oaks, about Riverside, why isn't anybody addressing the safety and civil rights of all who were menaced by the illegals in the speeding, reckless driving, wreck-tossing truck? Now, that surely is a fair question. I mean, they tore across. They began to wreak havoc. They threw things, parts of the truck, sideswiped other cars. There were a lot of lives in danger here. By the way, it's just sort of loosely related, but I got this email and I thought you'd enjoy it, Art. Just a note about our immigration problem. I am an agent at Brownfield Station, and almost all of the agents here listen to your show. I can say one thing for certain. Charlie is not an agent in San Diego. Every agent around here hates him more than anything else. Anyway, we are being overrun by aliens. And now the higher-ups are making us sit on X's. In other words, one stationary spot, and we can't move. So when we see aliens run by, we call it in, and maybe somebody in a backup unit can chase them. I could tell you so many stories about behind-the-scenes action, or should I say lack of it, in the San Diego sector. That's, of course, part of all this. Or another one, I've got lots. I'm writing to you due to the current firestorm of controversy surrounding the police beating that occurred yesterday afternoon in Southern California. I've watched the local and international news, and in every case, the top story is about this. I am a former deputy sheriff in Riverside County, now working for a federal law enforcement agency, and was a classmate of Tracy Watkins, the deputy involved in the incident. Tracy has loved being a cop so much he actually paid his own way through Southern California Peace Officers Academy. Following graduation, hired by the Riverside County Sheriff and assigned to the Lake Elsinore Station. I've never known Tracy to be heavy-handed, brutal, or unfair. He's performed his duties for the last 5 years in a manner that served the people of the community and his department well. 30 seconds of a controversial videotape does not equal 5 years of service to his community. And this is being overlooked. There is very little being said about the group of illegal aliens who were in the vehicle that was being pursued. The vehicle had been running since it ran a border checkpoint at Temecula, which is located north of San Diego on Interstate 15. It continued for about 80 miles until its conclusion, with both the U.S. Border Patrol and Riverside Sheriff's Department involved in the chase. The media is not showing the occupants of the truck throwing everything from beer bottles to destroying, then following the entire camper shell, they were riding in at the police and other vehicles. The driver of the truck was driving extremely recklessly and even rammed several vehicles in an attempt to cause an accident so they could avoid being caught. So that gives you a little bit of perspective on all of this as you begin to prepare to comment. And I'm sure there's going to be a lot of comment about it. There's a lot of other news, and I'm just not getting through it fast enough. In New York, a federal appeals court ruling on the right to die. This is a very serious ruling. The question is, what is a doctor's obligation to a terminally ill patient who wants to commit suicide? Now, what is that doctor's obligation? Answer from the Federal Appeals Court is that the court shall not ban doctors. The Constitution does not ban doctors from the practice of helping patients to die. Today's decision really leaves no doubt at all. Physicians have a constitutional right in helping patients to die. A constitutional right. The court said, quote, listen to this, physicians do not fulfill the role of killer by prescribing drugs any more than they do by disconnecting life support systems. The Catholic Church, as you can well imagine, is not happy about this, and they call it excessive judicial interference. The whole thing now is headed to the U.S. Supreme Court. So we shall see. But I do believe that if you look at the decision in Washington, now New York, that there is going to be a decision from the U.S. Supreme Court that is going to rival in its controversial nature that of Roe v. Wade. This will be as big a decision in its own way as Roe v. Wade. And I would bet you the High Court rules and holds up the decision in Washington, now the one in New York, which basically legitimizes doctor-assisted suicide. The focus of all this has been on Dr. K, right? He's the guy who's grabbed the headlines. But as I've told you right along, this has been an issue far bigger than Kevorkian. Kevorkian is just one very public case. In America, doctors behind the scenes and quietly and without all the hoopla have been helping patients to die for as long as I've been around. They do that. It just occurs. In other words, in the progress of a fatal disease, AIDS, cancer, whatever it would be, in the final stages,

0: this for a very long time. I know it's a slippery slope, and I don't want to slide down. But I also see no reason to let people suffer. Do you? Do you? Is there a reason? My wife once told me there was, and I've been thoughtful about it, that a painful death is something that you are supposed to go through. And if you're supposed to go through it, and I've thought and thought and thought about this, that in essence, there's a kind of a bad karmic end if you take the easy way out, and it will destine you to relive an even more difficult time in another life or another existence. I don't know. The other way of looking at it is that, God intends for you to go through this. It is part of your individual life cycle, and you should go through it and not shorten it. So I've been very thoughtful about it. It's a very thoughtful topic. And I wonder what you think. Late report on the Freeman, quickly. They've got a lot of firepower, I guess. We're hearing now they've got a 50 caliber full machine gun. Now, it may be somebody's got a license for that. I don't know. They haven't said. But it looks like they've got a lot of guns there. A lot of guns. Plus, they've got an explosives expert, somebody who's worked with dynamite. So if it comes to blows, it will be big blows. Okay, this is where we're going to break. At the bottom of the hour, we'll be right back. I have yet a little more, and then off into Talk Radioville we go.
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1: Oh, woe is me. Here come the faxes. And the response to the beating, I can already tell what it's going to be like. You're not going to believe it. Or maybe you are. Now, I say woe is me because I know what this is going to bring. Art, instead of beating two illegal immigrants, how about shooting 2,000 of them? They'd get the message not to cross illegally, huh? Some of us taxpayers have had enough. CG in Pasadena, California, a nice reasoned moderate response. Followed by this, hi Art, beat them? Any piece of garbage who comes into this country illegally should be executed on the spot. End of conversation. Basement John. P.S. While you're at it, hang every SOB in the ACLU. Sheesh. Guys, why don't we start out with a nice moderate response to all of this. Holy mackerel. I'm going to tell you what I think. It's the same thing I have always thought. And here it comes. I think the

0: U.S. ought to build a wall. I have thought for years and years the U.S. should build a wall. We had the technology back in Nam to detect people crawling along a trail thousands of miles away. They could sit in Washington, and they could watch the traffic and tell you how many footsteps there were trotting along the Ho Chi Minh Trail in the dark of night. I mean, we had that technology then. Imagine what we've got now. We have the power, and have had it, not the will, to close our border. And that doesn't mean keep all immigrants out. That means simply know who cometh and goeth. And if we would do that, we wouldn't have high-speed chases north of San Diego, past a checkpoint. That kind of thing wouldn't happen because we would know who's on our highway. And if they want to stop it, that's how they can do it. Do we have a right to know who's bringing in cocaine and heroin, the majority of which comes from the Mexican border? You're damn right we do. That's a federal area. Our border is a federal area. And we should erect a fence, a wall, an electronic barrier, whatever it takes, and then this kind of thing would not occur. Or at least if it did, it would be damn rare. So that's what I think. Do I think excessive force was used? Yeah, probably was. There was probably no need to subdue them in that manner, although even there is a little bit of a question, but anybody who watched the videotape can't be in great doubt. Well, I've got a whole lot more here, but not more time, so let me hit my international number one more time here, folks. I'm kind of proud of it. AT&T got the toll-free international line open, so no matter where you are in the world, you can call us toll-free. 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And then the following number, 800-893-0903. And for you, anywhere, it will be toll-free. 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You can call us toll-free now. The Internet. 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East of the Rockies, you're on the air. Hello. West of the Rockies, you're on the air. Good morning.
1: Good evening, Art.
0: Good evening to you.
1: Hi. I wanted to comment on your wife's musings about karmic debt concerning suffering at the end of life.
0: Yes.
1: And how, you know, you might come back and have to do it again. I perceive that along with Christian thought and Asian thought concerning karma, it's been very easy to point to the suffering and as somebody's lot in life for their karmic debt. But in reality, I see it as more profoundly a societal karmic debt that causes such suffering for the masses as seen in overpopulation, et cetera, et cetera. And, you know, I would, if it came to the conclusion about suffering at the end of death,
0: I'm really unable to grasp, for my own consideration, the greater karmic thing that you're talking about with regard to society's behavior. To me, this is reduced to what I would do myself. How about you?
1: What I would do at the end of life?
0: Yeah, let's say that you had a fatal disease, cancer, AIDS, doesn't matter, whatever. It was going to end painfully and soon, and you were in the last throes of it. Should a doctor have a right to help you end it sooner than it would otherwise end, prevent that horrible end suffering?
1: Well, yes, I believe I should have access, and probably would, to morphine, as you were saying, and would be able to do that, and it's already being done.
0: Well, the question is, the challenger here, is whether you think, and I've really thought about this for years after my wife said it to me. We had to talk about it. Whether you are meant, in effect, by God or nature or whatever it is, whether you believe there's going to be another life or whether you believe this one simply must be concluded in its totality, including the suffering at the end, whether it's karmically proper you go through that or it's okay to take a shortcut, bow out, say good night, that's it, I've had enough, I'm out of here.
1: Well, I think naturally morphine's there to help, you know, alleviate suffering, and people are able to utilize what is here for that purpose.
0: I think that you should run for office because you answered a question with the skill of, Newt Gingrich.
1: Oh, no.
0: Yes.
1: You like him. I don't, so I can't relate. Sorry.
0: You pick them. They're all about the same, left or right. They're good politicians. They have the ability to answer a question without ever answering it.
1: Well, I think I answered it by saying that so it's a societal karmic problem.
0: Yeah, but I talked about you and asked about you, and you talked about society.
1: Uh-huh. Well, yeah, but that's the society's dictating what, you know, the individual does.
0: All right, dear. Thank you. Well, I'm not going to go any farther than that. On my international line, which is ringing.
2: Whoa!
0: Hello there.
2: Hello. I'm Kimmy.
0: Where are you?
2: In Japan.
0: You in Japan?
2: Yes.
0: Well, you are on the air.
2: Yeah.
0: All over the world.
2: Yeah.
0: Where in Japan are you?
2: Do you know Fukui Prefecture?
0: Say it again, please.
2: Fukui Prefecture, near Osaka.
0: Near Osaka.
2: Yeah.
0: Okay. And and how are you hearing us?
2: How are you hearing?
0: Yes, how do you hear us? On a computer?
2: No. I heard this radio program from my friend.
0: I see. Well, your English is quite good.
2: Thank you very much. I can't speak English well.
0: Yes, you're doing fine. What did you hear on this program?
2: Eh? What? No, I've never heard this radio program.
0: Then how did you get this phone number?
2: I heard this guy from my friend. He is hearing this radio program.
0: Yes.
2: Yeah. Now, he said to me, could you call this line? call this line
0: five or six times. What is your friend's name?
2: Huh?
0: What is your friend name?
2: Name?
0: Name.
2: His name?
0: Yes.
2: His name is Dave.
0: Dave? Well, good.
2: Jerry.
0: Jerry?
2: Yeah.
0: Okay, you can say, hi, Jerry.
2: Hi, Dave.
0: And what is your first name?
2: First name?
0: Yes.
2: Me?
0: Yes.
2: Kumi.
0: Kumi.
2: I'm Kumi.
0: Kumi.
2: Yeah.
0: Okay, Kumi, well, you said hi to him.
2: Eh?
0: I said, you said hello to him. That's nice.
2: Hello, Jerry.
0: Kana? Kumi, anything else?
2: Jay, could you call me later?
0: Yes.
2: Okay.
0: Yes.
2: Okay.
0: There you are. That's the message. Could you call me later? All the way from a prefecture whose name I did not quite get. Kumi. Oh, I could see this is going to be fun. This is going to be fun. West of the Rockies, you're on the air. Hello.
3: Yeah, I have a question on the man from NASA's, Richard.
0: Richard Hoagland.
3: Yeah, I heard a tape of the program you did with him when he announced the press conference, and I haven't heard your program since. I was wondering.
0: Oh, my sir. There's been about 1,000 miles of water under the bridge since then.
3: Uh-huh.
0: What I would suggest to you, we have the photographs on our website. So you can get them there and take a look, or you can wait and see them in our newsletter where they're going to be published. One of the two.
3: Okay, did any NASA officials come forward with them? There was talk of maybe
0: yes.
3: an astronaut.
0: Yes, sir. Yes, they did. But one of the archive people who took care of the photographs came forward. So, yes, but I really can't fill you in on all of this. Catch up with it on the website or our newsletter.
3: I realize that. I'm amazed that the networks, the major networks haven't picked this up.
0: Well, many of the major networks did pick it up. There was an article in the Washington Post. The Associated Press ran a story. CNN was running a story, so you missed it.
3: Hmm.
0: Okay?
3: Thank you.
0: Thank you, sir. Sorry I can't kind of do a replay of the whole thing, but there was a very great deal that went on. Wildcard Line, you're on the air. Hello.
4: Hi, good morning, Eric.
0: Good morning.
4: You didn't tell us the most important news of the day. Where did you find Comet? I assume you found him.
0: Oh, yes, yes, yes. And almost had a heart attack in the process. We searched every corner of our house for this wildcat of ours. And he was not to be found. Just when we were thinking, well, maybe he figured out a way to get outside, impossible though it seems, because we couldn't find him.
4: Right.
0: And so we went in and opened a drawer in a chest of drawers.
4: Uh-huh.
0: And somehow, he had crawled up behind the chest of drawers and crawled into a drawer.
4: You know, it's too bad.
0: Where he was curled up and happy. But when we opened that drawer, sir,
4: yeah.
0: True to his name, like a streak of orange, he came flying out of that drawer, and both of us just about had a total heart attack.
4: Well, you know, I was trying to get through to you last night, and that was one of the places I was going to tell you to check, because my cat used to do that.
0: That's psychic. That's psychic.
4: In the chest of, you know, where my clothes are.
0: Yes,
4: clothes,
0: sir. Yes.
4: Somehow I get in behind and get in the drawer from behind somehow.
0: Yes, sir. Behind. 20/20 hindsight psychic vision. Should have told me last night. Sheesh, I almost had a heart attack. Well, today, Comet is beginning to slowly come forth. It's really funny to listen to. He's having this little internal fight with himself. He's living in the bathroom, and that's his safe place. And you'll hear this, meow, meow, meow, meow, meow, like this. And what he's doing is, he's fighting with himself. It's like, I want to come out. I'm lonely. I really want friends, but, you know, I'm scared to death of you. And so that's exactly where it is. And he's venturing out now. He'll steal out from his room and walk around the living room a little bit and then suddenly get spooked and go running back to his bathroom. And then you'll hear a meow and he'll fight with himself for a while and he'll come out again. And he'll look around. It really is pretty cool, actually. We're watching a completely wild animal discover a civilized world. And he's not banging into walls anymore, anything like that. He's walking. So things are a-changing, and it's really, really fun to watch. But, man, if you could have seen that cat come shooting out of that door, whew, heart attack time. East of the Rockies, you're on the air. Hello.
5: Hello, Art.
0: Yes.
5: This is Jeff from Houston.
0: Hi, Jeff.
5: Hi, I wanted to talk a little bit about that. What happened in California.
0: Yes, sir.
5: Now, the ACLU is trying to say that those police officers violated their civil rights. If they were illegal aliens, they don't have civil rights.
0: Yes, yes, they do.
5: They do?
0: Yeah.
5: How, if they're not legal citizens?
0: Anybody on our soil enjoys the same rough civil rights we do. Not all of them, but they have civil rights. The right not to be beaten unnecessarily, have excessive force used. They have the right to, generally, to an attorney. They have the right to go through our judicial system and be judged as we would be. So those are civil rights.
5: Okay, let me tell you a little story about the ACLU. Now, here in Houston, they had a Holocaust museum open up, and some of my friends went down there, and they were denied entry in there on the opening day.
0: Why?
5: Well, they said that you need a special invitation. Now, before they went...
0: Well, a lot of places, that's not unusual, sir. When you have an opening to something, you have a special one-day invitation list of people, and then the general public gets to go the next day or something.
5: Well, no, I had called that morning to make sure, and I asked them if it was open to the public today, and they said yes. And when they got there, I guess the manager, the owner, or whatever, had a police officer come over and kick them off the property.
0: Mm-hmm.
5: For the simple fact that they were proud white men. Now,
0: what does that mean?
5: Well, they were a member of an organization there just to observe what kind of lies the Holocaust Museum was portraying in there.
0: What do you mean by proud white men?
5: They were exactly what I said, proud white men.
0: That's all the key. What does that mean? And what's the organization you belong to?
5: It's the National Socialist Organization.
0: National Socialist Organization.
5: Yes.
0: And what is their view of the Holocaust?
5: Well, that most of it's a lie. There were not 6 million Jews in Germany at the time.
0: Do you think that it makes any difference whether it was 2 million, even 1 million, or 6 million that were killed?
5: Well,
0: yes.
5: Do I think it makes a difference?
0: Yeah. Does it make a difference?
5: It doesn't matter to me. The only thing is they're lying.
0: So not one Jew was killed, is that it?
5: Well, what about the city of Dresden? Where 4 million German citizens were killed.
0: Let's have you stay with my question. Do you think not one Jew was killed and the whole thing is a lie?
5: Do I not think one Jew was killed?
0: And the whole thing was a lie?
5: No, I'm not saying the whole thing was a lie.
0: How much of it was a lie? How many Jews do you think were killed?
5: I'd say probably no more than 2 million.
0: No more than 2 million?
5: Yeah.
0: And what would you say about that?
5: What would I say about that?
0: Yeah, the 2 million.
5: The time of war.
0: The 2 million. Time of war?
5: Yeah.
0: All right. Thanks for the call. Well, I think you told me basically what I suspected you would tell me based on what you said. Just a couple million. It's war. You know, when there's a war, why, you can march people in showers and gas them. You, sir, are a white Aryan. You, sir, are a white supremacist. You, sir, are probably a Nazi as well. If not, have sympathy with Nazis. That's what I would conclude from what you tiptoed about and tried to say. So that's what I think. First time caller line, you're on the air. Hello.
6: Hi, Art. Finally good to talk to you. How you doing?
0: I'm fine. Where are you?
6: I'm TJ. I'm calling from Colorado Springs.
0: Excellent.
6: Excellent. I really enjoy your program. I was wondering if you'd ever thought of having Richard Bach, do you know the author of Jonathan Livingston Seagull?
0: Yes.
6: Or anyone from the Method?
0: One of my truly all-time favorites. God, I love that.
6: The reason I ask is Gordon Michael Scallion had said something about the things he saw possibly being changed by people getting a positive attitude.
0: Of course.
6: And these are people that have really helped me to change my life to think in a more positive way. And I just thought it'd be good to hear.
0: You're right. It would make a good show, and I'd love to have him on. So that'd be one interview that I would absolutely love to do. Sure. Listen, I've got to run. We're at the top of the hour and news
6: okay,
0: time
6: Art.
0: And all that stuff.
6: Good to talk to you.
0: I'm glad you called.
6: Keep
0: Thank
6: going.
0: You. Take care. All right, we are going to break here. I'll find out what's going on as if we didn't know, and we'll be right back with more.
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1: That's exactly what it is. Good morning, everybody. I'm Art Bell. 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Once again, 800-893-0903. 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There have been toll-free lines from certain countries to certain countries, but never have they opened up the entire world to toll-free calling. It's cool. And it's working. Dear Art, regarding the virulent and vicious anti-immigrant sentiments, how many of these good humanitarians want to pick crops? I'd damn sure rather my tax dollars be used to educate the children of illegals than go to disgusting corporate welfare and obscene government waste. Liberal Sue in Illinois chiming in. Well, yes, but we need not have the problem, as I explained last hour. There's no reason why we can't control our borders. We had the facilities, the ability to do that long, long ago. And so that's the answer to the problem. I mean, control the borders. Know what comes and goes, who comes and goes. It doesn't mean no immigrants to pick crops. We've had a Bracero program and could have another. We can let the people in we want in. No problem. But we need to guard the borders. Be a good mission for this president. Be a very popular one, too. Then this, cops shouldn't lose control. And yes, we do have rights. We have rights to a secure border, we have rights to safe roads, and we have rights to an orderly society. Right on, Mike. And then the other issue we're talking about because of the New York decision. Art, doctor-assisted suicide has legitimate arguments, both pro and con. But my fear, and maybe unfounded, is that how long is it going to be before the patient is not included in the loop for such decisions? Would we have euthanasia? What if we're forced into government-controlled managed health care by some future Congress via Clinton's wouldn't the government, maybe even Hillary types, be making this private decision intentioned for the family and their doctor? Well, that is, of course, the bottom of the slippery slope, but I'm not sure that it's an absolute ride that would be taken. It's a long jump between a patient's personal decision and somebody else making that decision for them. To me, it is. That's a big jump. All right, anyway, back to the phones. West of the Rockies, you're on the air. Hi. Hello there. Going once, going twice, gone. Wildcard line, you're on the air. Good morning.
2: Good morning, Mr. Bell.
1: It's Leonard of South Dakota.
2: Well, you know what I wish?
1: I wish you'd let me
2: get on the air with you and sit down as a friend and discuss a few things instead of treating me as an adversary and cutting me off.
1: Well, Leonard, I cut everybody off.
2: Well, there's a few things I'd
1: equal
2: like
1: equal opportunity cut off, Leonard.
2: There's some things that some of your listeners would like you to see through, and you don't want to see them. You won't let anybody tell you.
1: People tell me all the time, Leonard, but the only vision that there'll be will come from me. And despite all your best words and all the best words of anybody out there, Leonard, I'm the one who's got to have the vision, okay?
2: Well, that's right. But don't you want to make the decision on the truth?
1: I want to make the decision on my own, Leonard. Thank you. And there we go again with another equal opportunity cutoff. I don't want to be preached to. These are personal issues, and, of course, Leonard speaks of religion, that I'm working on myself. And we're here to do a talk show, not have a preaching session. If you want to do that, do it on Sunday in church. You know, I'll work it out myself, Leonard. No kidding. Wildcard line, you're on the air.
3: Hey, hi, Art.
1: How you doing?
3: It's Robert calling from Phoenix.
1: Hi, Robert.
3: I got through so fast.
1: Yes, sir.
3: Yeah, I was calling to talk about this Montana thing.
1: Okay.
3: I don't know if that's the subject you're talking about.
1: These are open lines, partner.
3: Okay. Well, I have an idea of what they should do there. It's still going on, isn't it?
1: Oh, yes.
3: Yeah. Well, these people, they don't believe that they're Americans. And they haven't given their consent to be governed, and they don't think they think that they have a right not to be governed until they give their consent. So I think that what we should do is have Congress declare their property to be foreign soil and declare war on them.
1: Why would you want to, in effect, cede the sovereignty of this country to a bunch of jerks?
3: Well, it would be over in a short time. They'd have to.
1: No, yeah, but we don't need to do that. That acknowledges their claim of sovereignty. They don't have a sovereign anything there, except as sovereign as any of us are on our own property. Well, theirs has been declared. They didn't pay for it, and there have been eviction notices, foreclosures, and that's the name of that tune. We don't need to declare them a foreign country. That's ridiculous.
3: Well, then I thought we could declare all the free men living in the United States as foreign agents and spies and clean them up that way.
1: All right. Well, that's ridiculous. That would simply add weight to their worthless claims. What's in a name, Art? The standoff between federal officers and the freemen in Montana is disturbing on several fronts. The patriot jerks that have been defrauding merchants of bogus checks and generally being thorns in their neighbor's sides for more than a year, their arguments against law and order are specious. That part said, I do not understand the reasoning that makes it permissible or desirable to send in the FBI and BATF in a media frenzy. Average Americans write bad checks every day and don't risk such a reaction. Yes, sir, but they don't threaten local law enforcement officials. They don't defraud people. They don't take people's farms. They don't declare themselves to be sovereign when they are not sovereign. We are a nation of states in a union, aren't we? The United States of America. So the way to solve this is not to agree with them that there are sovereign little fiefdoms and kingdoms within the United States. No way. West of the Rockies, you would have been on the air. East of the Rockies, you're on the air. Good morning.
4: Yes.
1: Hello.
4: Hello.
1: Turn your radio off, please. Can you do that?
4: Yeah, turn it off, Steve.
1: Steve, turn it. Steve figures Steve would have the volume up, of course. Anyway, where are you calling from, sir?
4: Indianapolis, Indiana. Is this Art?
1: Yes, it is.
4: Oh, hey, how's it going? I guess there must be a delay, huh?
1: Of course. It's called an Art Bell Career Protecting Delay.
4: Oh. Well, I didn't realize that. Well, my brother just told me about that I could get you on the WOAI live feed over the Internet, and I just listened to you the last couple nights.
1: There you are.
4: It's really cool.
1: It is cool, yes.
4: It's very cool.
1: Now, that goes worldwide, you know.
4: Yeah, I heard Kumi just call it a little while ago.
1: Yeah, she said hi to her boyfriend. You know what I was thinking about after she called?
4: What's that?
1: It's nice to hear from these little Japanese girls and others saying hi to their, obviously, to their American boyfriends.
4: Uh-huh.
1: But, you know, what if there's some wife out there, you know, sitting out there someplace, who would hear some cute little Japanese girl call in from some unnameable prefecture saying hi to her husband? Not cool. Just a thought.
4: That's funny.
1: Yeah.
4: That's funny.
1: Anyway, what can I do for you, sir?
4: Well, my roommate just had to write the number down, so he was so excited he got through. I was like, going, I don't have nothing I want to talk about tonight. But I do really kind of. You know the organization Hospice, don't you?
1: Yes, I do.
4: You've heard of that? Well, I just read a really interesting article the other day here in the Indianapolis Star comparing Hospice to Dr. Kevorkian. You know, and hospice, I just had a cousin that passed away recently, and I wasn't there when she passed away, but I know that says in lieu of sending flowers, you know, give money to the organization
1: sure.
4: Hospice.
1: Sure.
4: And I didn't even realize that it was about exactly what it was about
1: Well, it's not necessarily about assisted suicide, sir. A hospice is a place where people go to spend their final days. Although I suppose these issues are certainly present in a hospice. In other words, as you increase the dose of painkiller or whatever required to control the pain, you get to the point where you're on the edge of a lethal dose.
4: Right, right. And I suspected that it was the fact that that was maybe what happened, and had possibly Julie passed away before the disease really would have actually took her.
1: Well, what are your feelings about that?
4: Julie,
1: you say, would you rather now think that Julie suffered painfully until the very, very end, or that she was helped or made a decision on her own to hasten it?
4: I think that hospice probably helped her or let her make a decision to go ahead and increase the morphine or whatever.
1: Yeah, yeah. How do you feel about that?
4: Well, I think that I think it's a lot nicer of a thing than in the back of a van in a parking lot with Dr. Kevorkian.
1: Here, here.
4: To be in your home, in your bed, with people around you that you love.
1: Yes, sir. Thank you. Dr. Kevorkian is just very public, but this is a far, far bigger issue and has been going on in this country for a long time, very privately between physicians and families and patients, and everybody knows it. It's just that we're now beginning to get court decisions that legalize it. We're in a very a litigation-minded society. And there had to be a decision about this made. Now, the latest, of course, in New York, saying that a doctor has a constitutional right, to help a patient end it. This is going to the U.S. Supreme Court. The Catholic Church will fight it every inch of the way. So, Dr. Kevorkian is just a name that, you know, is presently at the head of this list. And you really, really ought to know that it's going on all over the place anyway. And so I guess we've got to ask ourselves what we want in our society, whether we want a patient and a doctor to be able to make that decision legally or not. What is your answer? Mr. Bell. The only way to gain a proper perspective on assisted death is to look into the eyes of a loved one who's lying there in pain brought on by one of God's wonderful diseases. Or be that person, Dave in Sarasota, Florida. It's kind of another slash at God, huh? Greetings from Memphis, just drifting off to sleep during the Dr. K debate. One thing to add to the pondering. Medical science has given us the ability to prolong life, which sometimes implies prolonging suffering. Should an individual not have the right to be able to ease that suffering and end their own life, which may conceivably be artificially prolonged in the first place? Euthanasia is fair game for those incapable of making their own decisions. Why not for those who are capable? Enjoy the show quite a bit. Can't wait to upgrade my computer and catch you on Vidian. East of the Rockies, you're on the air. Good morning.
5: Hello, Art.
1: Hello.
5: I'm calling from Vincennes, Indiana.
1: Yes, sir.
5: My name's Tim.
1: Hi, Tim.
5: I just had to turn down my 818 CS.
1: Is that a fine machine or what?
5: Yeah, I really do like it. I'm managing to get a little luck with the shortwave antenna, too.
1: What'd you put up?
5: Oh, I've picked up Russia.
1: No, so, I mean, what kind of shortwave antenna?
5: Oh, I just got the one that they sent with it.
1: Okay.
5: I ordered the little one.
1: Okay. Well, one day, take about 60 feet of wire, put an insulator on the end of it, throw it up in a tree or, you know, up to another side of an apartment or wherever you've got there, mm-hmm. and it'll go nuts. You'll just hear 10 times what you hear now.
5: Oh, really?
1: Yeah.
5: Wow. Hey, I'm the one that wanted to name your cat Cusco. Remember that?
1: Well, yeah, and that was a close second, but it turns out Comet really does fit.
5: Oh, yeah, I agree. Especially with the antics Comet's been pulling, it sounds... Yeah, I like Comet.
1: I mean, we're at the end of the line, opened the drawer, and he had nestled himself in an underwear drawer. He was very happy there, but he came flying out of there like a shot out of a gun, and talk about having a heart attack. Sheesh. You know, it's like in, you remember Alien?
5: Yeah.
1: Was
5: oh,
1: like,
5: yeah, the little orange cat?
1: Yeah, oh, just like that.
5: Oh,
1: believe
5: man.
1: Me, the same, if when you're in the movie and you saw it, your heart jumped, in real life, your whole body flexes.
5: Mm-hmm.
1: It was terrible.
5: I had an experience with a wildcat one time. I caught a pigeon.
1: Uh-huh.
5: And there was this wildcat, and I was in the Navy, and we were on an area where we shined our shoes.
1: Yeah.
5: And I caught this pigeon.
1: Yes.
5: And there was this wildcat sitting there.
1: Yeah.
5: And, you know, it acted pretty docile. But it just like Comet jumped.
1: Yep.
5: Oh, man, I got near it with a pigeon I caught, and the thing attacked it in my hands.
1: Oh, no. There was I forget what it was. Thank you very much for the call. My wife and I saw a movie in which it was a comedy. I mean, it wasn't even a movie. It was a comedy skit in which all animals turned against their owners. And it was horrible. Dogs and cats jumping on people's faces. You know, they're struggling to get the dogs and the cats off, and all the animals in the world that turned against their owners. And even goldfish were leaping out of bowls and doing unmentionable things to people. It was pretty funny. Well, let me see. What have I got to get done? Do I have anything I've got to get done? No? I think I'm clear. Don't forget our new international line. It's up and running. Totally cool. Wherever you are in the world, we want to hear from you. If you're listening on the internet in Europe, in Britain, in Australia, it doesn't matter where you are. It's toll-free. It won't cost you any money. So call us. 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Now, in some countries, like we found out yesterday in Hong Kong, you've got to call the operator, and she'll take the 800 number from you, and there'll be no charge. USA Direct Access, then 800-893-0903. West of the Rockies, you're on the air. Hello.
6: I'm sorry?
1: You're on the air. Why are you sorry?
6: I'm not sorry.
1: Okay. Go ahead, then.
6: I turn my radio down. I'm calling from San Diego.
1: From San Diego. Yes, uh-huh.
6: And I was wondering if you ever feel like you're working in a museum.
1: No.
6: Why all the people call up and say, is this art?
1: Anyway. Oh, that was a little funny, huh?
6: Well, not too funny, I guess. What I'm calling about really is, I guess the president sent back the for the babies aborted and close to giving birth.
1: Late-term abortions.
6: Right.
1: The bill the president said he would veto, yes.
6: And he did. He sent it back to Congress. I was wondering if they were killing prisoners on death row in this matter, how many of the human rights groups would be around fighting for this, and if they were doing prisoners in this manner, no pun intended.
1: Mm-hmm. Well, it's a very good question. It's a very, very good question. First time caller line, you're on the air. Hello? Goodbye. East of the Rockies, you're on the air. Good morning.
7: Hi, this is Virginia.
1: Hello.
7: Hi, this is Art.
1: Yes, where are you, Virginia?
7: I am in Greenville, South Carolina.
1: Very good.
7: And I was very interested in the facts that you received earlier about the big leap to euthanasia against the patient's will.
1: Yes.
7: I happen to be a registered nurse, and this already has happened.
1: I'm sure it has. There have been nurses arrested for what amounts to murder.
7: This was what I would call murder by default. A patient that we had in the hospital that had essentially ruined his own life and had been in the hospital for many, many months, would probably never be able to go home.
1: Listen,
7: overheard the doctors in the hallway.
1: Listen,
7: saying,
1: hon,
7: well,
1: I want you to stop your story right there because we're coming up on a break. So hold on through the break. It's our nickel. We'll hold you and come right back to you after the break. All right?
7: Okey-doke.
1: Okay, stay right there. We've got a nurse's point of view on euthanasia. Or is it doctor-assisted suicide? Or is it murder? Now we'll find out.
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1: Once again, here we are, live, that's right, live overnight talk radio, right here. 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Now back to a young nurse. You're back on the air again.
2: Yes, understood that this was a 35-year-old man, the patient was.
1: Okay.
2: This happened at a university-affiliated hospital, a very, very well-known university with a very well-known doctor who made the decision.
1: Mm-hmm.
2: This man overheard the physicians in the hallway saying that they were no longer going to assist him when he was in a life-and-death situation with respiratory problems.
1: No heroic measures, yes.
2: None. We're not talking about a comatose patient. We're not talking about a vegetable. We're not talking about someone who was about to die.
1: What was wrong with him?
2: Well, he had abused alcohol and drugs, and he had just ruined his body. His heart was in bad trouble. His kidneys were in bad trouble. And he accumulated a lot of fluid in his body,
1: mm-hmm.
2: and which essentially suffocated and drowned him. And he needed help very frequently from respiratory therapy to survive.
1: I've got you. And they made a decision not to intervene.
2: Right. He overheard this, and a nurse heard him crying in his room. And she went in to ask him what the problem was, and he told her that he was not ready to die. He did not want to die. He had heard what the doctor said. And she went to the doctors concerned and told them what the patient said. He didn't want to die. The doctor's response to this was to go to his chart and write DNR, which means do not resuscitate.
1: Right.
2: They called his brother, who was a minister, and told him the next time he got into trouble, they would not be resuscitating him. And within 24 hours, he was dead.
1: Well, that's quite a story.
2: It's absolutely true, and if you like, I can send you a copy of the letter of protest written by the nurses, because I wrote it on their behalf.
1: I would appreciate that.
2: Yes.
1: I really would appreciate that. Would you send that, please?
2: I absolutely will, if you'll give me the information. I don't know how to send anything to you.
1: All right, you don't have a fax machine, do you?
2: No, I don't.
1: All right, then my address is Art Bell, Post Office Box 4755. In a strange name town.
2: I've been by it.
1: Oh, you have? All right.
2: 4755?
1: 4755, Pahrump, Nevada, Pahrump, Nevada. Zip code 89041.
2: 89041.
1: -4755. Okay.
2: Yes.
1: All right, thank you very much, and I'll look forward to that. That would seem to be... Although we don't know the medical particulars, that would seem to be a bit of a slide down the slippery slope on the face of it. That brings up the opposite point of view. Somebody who wants to live, expresses a vocal desire to live, and is denied the measures to attempt to achieve that. So that's a pretty serious story. And I don't want that, and you shouldn't want that, and nobody should want that. But I don't know that that changes my view, which is that the New York and Washington decisions were correct. We just have to be very careful. First time caller line, you're on the air. Hi.
3: Hi, Eric. This is Tom from Phoenix.
1: Hi, Tom.
3: Yeah, I was calling in regards to the acceptance of alien cultures coming into, as far as that's concerned, I think right now, you're right as far as people not accepting it? Because...
1: Well, let's test you a little bit.
3: Okay.
1: Let's say I'm an alien. The lead, I'm the leader of the lead ship of a large number of ships, and I come to Earth, and I land, and I say, well, we've got news for you. We've figured out, we think you're ready. We are your creators. We created you. We did a lot of DNA work, which we continue to monitor and do today, and we created you. There is not, as you understand it, a God mm-hmm. other than us, you know, the gray guys here.
3: Mm-hmm.
1: We did the work. We are your fathers and mothers. Now, how do you think that news would be greeted?
3: It would be very devastating to a lot of people.
1: Or if I came down and regarded you as a potato chip, you wouldn't be real happy about it, right?
3: Nope.
1: So there are various possibilities.
3: Mm-hmm.
1: If I came down and I said, we're from planet, we're from the Pleiades,
3: mm-hmm.
1: and we've been watching you for a long time, we've been around for thousands more years than you have, and we're just here to say hi. Even that would be extremely disturbing. So the Brookings report, in my opinion,
3: mm-hmm.
1: is probably correct.
3: Yeah, I totally agree with you on that.
1: All right, well, thank you. It's, you know, Richard Hoagland holds another view, but I think that's more of his personal view. I think Richard Hoagland is ready, and a lot of other people are, and even I might be able to accept it, but I've been doing talk radio a long time, and I know there are a lot of people out there that are not ready. And I would presume that part of the decision that would be made by any alien culture would be to try to judge whether we are ready before they... Wouldn't we do that? If we found a planet, what do you think we would do if we found a planet that had man at about or just past the caveman stage, or even a little further along? How would we handle that? What kind of debate would we have about whether we should or should not disturb their society, their civilization, whether we should help them, give them some of our technology, make them slaves? Oh, there'd be a great debate. Or just leave them alone, let them develop. I don't know. There would be a great, great debate. And so I would expect there would be one among any alien civilization, wouldn't there, before contact? East of the Rockies, you're on the air. Hi.
4: Hi, Art. You know what I think we'd do if we were cannibals?
1: If we were cannibals?
4: Yeah.
1: What?
4: You know what we would do, don't you?
1: What?
4: Well, we'd probably, if we didn't want to frighten them too bad, we'd probably abduct them every now and then.
1: Just have a snack every now and then.
4: Yeah. Mm-hmm. You really have an interesting program. It really is thought-provoking. You're kind of hard to get through to, though.
1: Well, where are you?
4: I talked to you before, Malacca, north of Princeton, Minnesota, central Minnesota.
1: Oh, yes.
4: You ever been in that area?
1: That's one area I have actually never been in.
4: I'll tell you, it's a beautiful, beautiful area. I've been all around the United States. I haven't been to Hawaii, and I keep coming back.
1: It's
4: gorgeous.
1: Still kind of cold up there now, isn't it?
4: Yeah, it's about 10 degrees colder than normal, and it's been, you know, a cold winter all over. But
1: what's your temperature out there right now?
4: I haven't heard for a while, but I suppose maybe 25.
1: 25.
4: Oh, maybe a little lower, 20.
1: Long 25. Winters, yes.
4: Well, it gets really cold here, but what about global warming?
1: Well, what about it? I mean, it's been a very long, hard winter.
4: That's what I'm saying.
1: So it's pretty hard to talk about global warming right now.
4: Well, that's what I'm saying. It doesn't make sense.
1: Well, maybe it's a new ice age.
4: Well, that's not really what they're throwing out there. I wanted to ask you one more question, Art. Have you changed your mind? I don't know if you recall talking to me, but have you changed your mind on Iron Mountain or Behold the Pale Horse yet?
1: No.
4: How long has it been since you've looked at either one of those?
1: Oh, it's been a few years.
4: Yeah. I don't know. It kind of, you know, it's pretty weird, but a lot of the stuff, like the woman Sunday night was, you know, it's all kind of strange, but... you got something right. Something's going on.
1: Oh, sure. All right. Thank you very much for the call. Central Minnesota, where there are long, long winters. Got to like snow. You live there. Art, I've had a strong desire. I have one to comment on the right to die legislation being debated in our courts now. I feel very strongly assisted suicide should be legalized. I've got a personal outlook on the subject. My mother died when I was 15. Now, that may not seem like that big a deal, but when your father is a quadriplegic from an auto accident, your brother is legally deaf, it kind of stiffens the blow, if you know what I mean. It left me at 15 to care for my family. If anyone would want to hold on to their loved ones, it would be me. The horrendous amount of pain that not only my mother went through, but my family was overwhelming. I slowly watched my mother lose her life. At the end, she had completely lost her cognitive and memory skills. Matter of fact, the cancer had eradicated her memory linearly. She forgot who I was, who my brother was, who my dad was. And I could go on with this, but I'm not. You see the road that he's going down. This deserves to be, I think, a great debate in our society. And I guess it's time that we had it, and these court decisions are going to rush that. Or this, as a physician trained in the field of anesthesiology, I can assure you, Art, doctors can relieve terminal pain without killing. We have drugs 1,000 times more potent than morphine that alleviate pain very effectively. Naturally, once administered, respiration must be supported. And this naturally becomes another issue. Who wants to die on a ventilator? Well, to the terminal patient who is out of it, it doesn't matter much to them. It all boils down to what a hospital or doctor wants to expend in terms of money and time. Once you allow doctor-assisted suicide, it becomes a matter of managed care to see to it to save insurance companies and hospitals money. The doctors will have to provide the service or risk losing hospital privileges. If the doctor has steadfast religious or moral reservations about this, and Catholics definitely do, he could have his license pulled, or his right practice, as he or she sees fit, taken away. Why do I say this? Because when my chairman told me to administer anesthesia for a therapeutic abortion, and I refused, I came very close to losing my position on the medical staff. After all, since, in my opinion, abortions done without medical necessity are taking human life, this is similar to assisted suicide. Love the show, Art. Dr. Joe in Scottsdale. So there you are. This is an issue, by the way, all over the world. In many parts of the world, in Scandinavia, for example, it's been worked out for a long time, and there has been, quietly, even though there it may not be legal, doctor-assisted suicide. It looks as though the U.S. is going to take this on as a major issue and try and make some sort of decision about it, and I'm definitely all for that. All right, back to it we go. We may line up a debate between a couple of you in the next hour with regard to this assisted suicide business. It's now going to go to the Supreme Court, and we are going to make a grand national decision, one probably as big and with as much impact as Roe v. Wade. Wildcard Line, you're on the air. Hello.
5: Hey, good morning, Art.
1: Good morning to you.
5: How are you today?

0: evidence that castration would, as you put it, turn him into a little puppy dog. I'm not sure of
1: the... I thought that changed the testosterone levels, the hormones.
0: Yeah, but you, let us first step back a little bit
1: okay,
0: and see
1: okay.
0: why he's committing these crimes. In other words, is it because of a sexual drive or is it a mental aberration that doesn't have a whole lot to do with sexual drive? That's a very important question.
1: Yeah. Well, wouldn't counseling find that out if he went into therapy?
0: I really don't have answers to all of this. I think that the state of Washington had the answer, and I know it sounds awful, but they gave people like that man indeterminate sentences. In other words, they would just keep them in jail for as long as they thought they were a threat. Now, that sounds like a horrible thing, I know.
1: But if it works, why not try it?
0: But when you've got somebody saying, look, you let me out, I'm going to go molest another child, and I believe this man said, and then I'm going to have to kill the child so it won't
1: right.
0: tell anybody. In other words, I'm going to do it again. He's saying right now,
1: right,
0: in jail, I'm going to do it again.
1: But he wants to be castrated. He thinks
0: well,
1: that,
0: I'm not sure. Well, yeah, a lot of people also say he said that just to draw attention to his case.
1: Well, I don't know. I think, wait a minute. It works doesn't it work with animals? You have cats, don't you?
0: Yes, but we human beings commit crimes for a lot of different reasons. Witness the mother who strapped her children in the back of the seat and drove the car into the lake.
1: Yeah.
0: You know, we have a lot of different motivations. Intelligence seems to add to the pile of reasons why we kill.
1: And that little kitty that saved her little kittens one by one in the flames,
0: I know.
1: She did that, and then people throw their children out the window.
0: I know. Thank you very much. Well, see, you just made my point. And so I'm not certain, I've always wondered about this, whether castration really would affect the behavior of somebody like that. I don't even know that that's true. It might, if the drive were purely sexual. Then it might. But I have this feeling that there is mental derangement that might make that crime completely eclipse what condition the plumbing happens to be in, if you follow me. I'm not sure about that, but rape generally is not thought of many times as a sexual crime. I mean, old women are raped. Not sexually attractive women, just old women. Why do that? It's a power trip, that's why. East of the Rockies, you're on the air. Hi.
2: Hey, Art, this is Scott.
0: Hi, Scott.
2: I'm calling from Houston.
0: Yes, sir.
2: We just called in about that rapist guy.
0: Yes.
2: That child molester.
0: Yes.
2: He had said, I found out on the news late tonight that they had said that they're remanding about just letting him out. They said that they're either going to go ahead and castrate him or they're going to send him off to a halfway house far away from Houston.
0: Well, it's a problem, no matter how you look at it. I don't know what they're going to do. Somebody just said your governor said he's going to put a 24-hour guard on the guy. Is that right?
2: I haven't heard too much about that.
0: Mm-hmm.
2: I do know he was saying something about the indeterminate sentencing and all that, about how long it takes him to keep it in.
0: Oh, really?
2: Well, I heard him saying something. They're talking. I was in class today, and my professor was saying something about that. They might have to do something like that to change the books about this case, because even if they do deny him his parole or whatever it is, that his time's pretty much almost up anyway.
0: Well, I heard earlier in the day they were reviewing his supposed good time to see if he really was eligible for parole.
2: Yeah.
0: But
2: they said that he was.
0: Yeah, okay then. If you've got somebody who's saying he will go out and molest another child and kill that child, then the state of Texas, hard as it is, has an obligation, because if it does nothing, it is then liable, I believe, if something happens to a child, which inevitably it will. Thank you very much. That's what I heard. There would be a liability actually incurred by the state of Texas. And so it's not easy for Texas. I don't envy them this. Modern America. Strange place, huh, folks? Strange time to be alive.
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1: It absolutely is. And again, the only number not given there is our brand new international number. 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That's how to do it. 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Talking about many things. Assisted suicide because of the decision in New York and the Supreme Court case on the way. We're going to finally decide in this country. It's going to be a decision that will rival Roe v. Wade. The beating in Riverside County, California, that all of you should have seen no less than 10 times if you're a news watcher by now. Your feelings about that. Somebody just sent me a top 10 excuses that police types will give to justify the beating in L.A. 10, we're only human. We make mistakes, too. 9, we put our lives on the line every day. It's only natural if we get out of line once in a while. 8, the officer was in fear of his safety from the fleeing felon. 7, well, they put a lot of innocent people at risk. The police were just reacting to the way they were treated. 6, in light of what could have happened, they were lucky they weren't hurt worse. 5, the illegals were in full control of the situation. They brought those blows on themselves. 4, in my X number of years as a law enforcement officer, I've never seen a police officer act like that in any way whatsoever. It just doesn't happen. 3, I saw the tape. What it doesn't show is the felon reaching for what could have been a gun. 2, everything the officers did was within department policy for justifiable use of force. And number 1, if you ain't a cop, you ain't got no right to bitch. You're not the one out there day after day dealing with the scum and slime on the streets, so you can sleep safe at night. You ought to thank us. The 10 things that will be said, and that's not too far off the mark in a lot of cases, are this. Art, the illegal alien beating by Riverside deputies bothers me greatly for several reasons. I'm a retired Border Patrol supervisor, 32 years on the job, who was in charge of several large Southern California stations between 1976 and 1990 when I retired. I was in charge of Indio, Calexico, El Centro, and then Campo. The Campo area is now the center of the alien and drug traffic. Campo was a 5-man station when I joined in 58, scheduled to be a 360-agent station by the end of the year. Shows you what's happening around here. There are twice as many officers in the San Diego sector as there were in the entire U.S. Border Patrol force nationwide when I joined. Wow. Well, I say again, for the third and maybe last time tonight, as far as I'm concerned, what we should do is put up a wall. There's no magic about that. I've been saying that for years, a wall. And whatever electronic equipment we need to detect movement on our border. I'm not saying we should not let legal immigrants in. A, we should know who comes and goes, and B, we should know what they're bringing with them. No little backpacks of cocaine and so forth and so on. We have a right to do that. It's our border. We've technologically been able to do it since I was in Vietnam. I'm well aware of what we were able to sense there, and that was all those years ago. Imagine what we can do today. I'm not a subscriber to the U.S. being some sort of safety valve for Mexico. No, thank you. And even if you did subscribe to that, you still would have to say that we've got a right, a duty, to know who comes and goes across our borders. It's that simple. And if there's a big problem with people entering illegally, then we have every right to secure our borders. I mean, to me, it's a no-brainer. what has bothered me over the years is that our elected officials seem to have no inclination to want to do anything about it. All right, back to the phones in a moment. Free man's situation in Montana is still going on. Put up signs telling the press to please, they did use that word, stay away about a half mile. News today about the firepower. The inevitable 50 caliber machine gun is supposed to be there. Plus an explosives expert, and I guess they are very well armed and they're prepared to shoot it out. So that continues. Maybe more people in there than we originally thought, 25, 30, who knows? Then we've got the New York thing. A decision by the federal appeals court in New York about assisted suicide. That one is going to the U.S. Supreme Court, and America is going to have a great debate about this. Hey, Art, did you hear about the Anchorage DJ who started April Fool's Day rumors that the Atlanta space shuttle had been rerouted from its original destination and was scheduled to land at Elmendorf Air Force Base here in Anchorage? Well, anyway, about 200 fools gathered at the international airport to try to watch the shuttle land. Boy, were they angry. Matt, listening to KENI. I just found out that the judge, he says, BS, that performed the marriage ceremony for me and my wife got recommended for a higher judgeship by Bill Clinton. Does this mean my marriage is invalid? I would say, no, it doesn't, and such an impertinent question is likely to get you into big trouble, so I hope your wife wasn't listening. West of the Rockies, you're on the air. Hi.
2: Hello. Yes, I was just calling to see what you thought about that art exhibit in Arizona. I believe it was Arizona.
1: Yeah, it's Arizona. Flag in the toilet.
2: Yes.
1: Flag on the ground so you can walk on it,
2: yes.
1: Log in. What do I think about it? I think it sucks.
2: So do I.
1: I mean, what else do you say?
2: And I think that it might have been a little different in, I guess it was last year when that amendment was going where it was making it unconstitutional, or the amendment was going to be passed to make it against the law.
1: Against the law to desecrate the flag.
2: Yeah, and I wish that would have passed.
1: Well, I appreciate your call. It's down in Arizona. And that's something else we can talk about, as if we didn't already have enough. But, yeah, I saw it. Sucks. You know, they've got, they call it art. They call it art. And the American flag is in a toilet. And it's supposed to represent the protest years with regard to Vietnam. But I'm sorry I saw it. I'm sorry I saw it. Now, I don't know about, I don't really necessarily support a constitutional amendment against flag desecration because, to me, my protest is to just stay away. I wouldn't go to see that. I'm sorry I saw it on my television. And it just causes my blood pressure to rise and I get really angry. But I've thought about it, you know, a constitutional amendment, nah. These are fools, just absolute fools. Anybody would do that. It's just disgusting. So you want to know what I think about it? That's what I think about it. It's really disgusting, and it raises your blood pressure, and I guess that's exactly what it's designed to do. So my way to protest it is I wouldn't go in there. They couldn't pay me to go in there. First-time caller line, you're on the air.
3: I just had a comment to make about aliens coming to Earth.
1: Really?
3: Yeah. I just thought Christianity needs to be shook up a little.
1: It does, huh?
3: Yeah, I think so.
1: So you think it would be healthy for it?
3: Well, I'm just tired of getting the Bible shoved down my throat.
1: Well, I guess I feel a little that way myself. I'm kind of private about it. I talk about it if somebody asks me about it. But then everybody I guess it's a natural instinct for people who are believers and have great faith to want to convert and explain so others might understand and be saved, but it's a little tiresome for the person being preached to all the time.
3: Oh, don't I know it. I get preached to every night. I'm getting really sick of it.
1: Well, I tried to tell Leonard politely a little earlier that despite his best efforts, it would have to be, if it's going to be, my own personal light bulb that goes off, and he's not the guy with his hand on the switch, no matter what he says.
3: Yeah.
1: He's well intended, but it does. It makes you crazy.
3: Well, I have my own personal religion, and it has nothing to do with anybody else's, and I kind of like it that way.
1: Well, that's fine.
3: Yeah. Well,
1: I wouldn't argue with you, and if they had your phone number, you'd be sorry.
3: That's exactly right. But I don't have a label for my religion. It's just fine.
1: That's fine.
3: But on the euthanasia thing?
1: Yes.
3: I think it ought to be legalized, too.
1: I think it's going to be, but it's going to be over the great, loud objections of the Catholic Church.
3: Well, it need to be brought down a notch or two as far as I'm concerned.
1: Mm-hmm. All right. Well, thank you very much for the call. We may do a debate on that subject. It's a good subject to debate. It's time we did it. Art, love the show. Why are you upside down on your webpage? How odd. Well, my webpage people turned me upside down as our little April Fool's joke, and I had about 1 million messages yesterday about that, so that's the name of that tune. Presumably, I'm right side up again today, unless they forgot. Speaking of internet humor, here's some material for the show. These are the best and worst of country song titles. Note, all of them are real. Do you love as good as you look? Or how about this one? Drop kick me Jesus through the goalposts of life. Is there really a song by that name? Drop kick me Jesus through the goalposts of life. Oh, get your tongue out of my mouth, because I'm kissing you goodbye. East of the Rockies, you're on the air. Hi.
4: Hey, Art, how's it going?
1: Okay.
4: Good deal. Say, talking about these legal aliens kind of brought something back to mind, which was, excuse me, the guest you had on Dreamland Sunday.
1: Yes.
4: Joyce Gilbert.
1: Joy, yes.
4: Yeah. Well, I think it was a very good program.
1: Happy, joy. She was very much enjoying her experience.
4: Yeah. She's a very articulate person. Hey, and
1: it was very interesting. There was more reaction to that on both sides. And, of course, I get a lot of follow-up after any guest on Dreamland or even here. But on Dreamland, it's very intense. And I noticed that it was broken in half, the reaction. Half the people, like you, absolutely loved her, and the other half thought she was a total fruitcake.
4: That's one part of me. I thought she was very articulate and very interesting. The only thing I wanted to mention, there's just some things to her beliefs and what she was saying, they just kind of really shocked me. And
1: shocked me too.
4: Knocked me off my seat. And I was thinking, I was thinking about the quickening, and I feel, as this quickening starts to quicken ever more so quickly,
1: Yes.
4: I really believe there's going to be literally, thousands, hundreds of thousands of people like Mr. and Mrs. Gilbert that came out sharing those beliefs, which I believe, she pretty much stuck to a New Age type of philosophy with the guise of extraterrestrials. And I think, hey, when things start really getting out of hand all over the world, with the quickening and to global proportions, I think we're going to need a way out,
1: All right, well, I don't know that it is extraterrestrials, though. thanks very much for the call, sir. Joy, Dreamland is a show intended to push the envelope in every direction. And that is what it will continue to do, and it has guests on there. Sometimes you're going to love them. Sometimes you're going to hate them. Sometimes you're going to think they're crazy. Sometimes you're going to think all kinds of things. It is a show very much like this one, only even more so, designed to push the envelope. And that's exactly what we do. We push the envelope in all kinds of areas, and we will continue to do that. So I know it's just right when I get 100 or 200 responses, just general comments on a show, and people either intensely loved it or intensely hated it. That means that we're pushing just the right buttons out there and doing exactly what we want to do. That show, this one too, will continue to be all over the map. East of the Rockies, you're on the air.
5: Yes, Mr. Bell, you really hate, I don't know about you, but to kill, Mr. Bell, is to kill one made like God. And man is in God's image, and there's only one God, no other than Jesus Christ. None.
1: Okay.
5: And your UFOs, Mr. Bell, they're just, that's the devil. The devil's child is science. And UFOs are demons or angels' work. And the devil, Mr. Bell, has made technology that this earth your mind could never behold.
1: You believe, let me get this straight. Stop for a second, sir. Believe the devil is responsible for technology. Is that correct?
5: Yes, it is. It's created for, it's the child of science.
1: May I understand from you where that began? In other words, technology began with fire or the wheel. Or, in other words, where did the devil begin to enter the picture? When man first discovered fire or the wheel, was that the devil's work?
5: Well, it's all a lie, Mr. Bell.
1: No, come on. I am asking you a legitimate question.
5: Man, stop.
1: You want to have a conversation, or do you want me to leave the line?
5: No, I said it began with the man.
1: Okay, stop.
5: Coming from monkeys.
1: Man coming from monkeys.
5: Yes, that's your science, isn't it?
1: No, it's not my science. It is science.
5: Well, like I said, it's the devil's child.
1: All technology.
5: Yes, all of it. Some of it can be used for good, but when you're talking about UFOs, you're not talking about nothing.
1: I'm not just talking about UFOs. The statement you made was technology is from the devil.
5: Yes, science is.
1: Science is.
5: Mm-hmm.
1: So...
5: Well, we have nuclear weapons. We have all sorts of science things that will finish this earth.
1: What about cars? What about automobiles, sir? Are they from the devil? Is that a close call, or is it the devil's work? Or
5: I think it all is.
1: All right.
5: The devil.
1: All right. I appreciate your call. Thank you. Now, that seems to me that would represent probably the Unabomber's position, wouldn't it? All technology is from the devil. All of it. And if there are any ships up there, they're from the devil. And this caller was sent from heaven because he absolutely proves what I've been telling you about the reaction to anything new, anything that he wouldn't understand, is either magic, which is of the devil, or all technology, beginning with the wheel forward, is the devil's work. Now, think about it. What do you think that man would do if they ever showed up? First time caller line, you're on the air. Hello.
6: Hello.
1: Hello.
6: Art Bell?
1: That's me.
6: This is Lura from Denver.
1: Well, hi.
6: I wanted to speak about the assisted suicide thing.
1: Yes.
6: I'm the mother of 6, grandmother of 12, great-grandmother of 4.
1: Wow.
6: And revere life. I never wanted to be anything but a mother, and I've had a real struggle with the abortion thing because although I don't believe in abortion personally, I have been involved with it a couple of times, and I vowed that I would not be involved again.
1: All right.
6: But,
1: all right, hold it right there. We're at we're at a break point, and I will keep you on hold if you wish to be through the break. All right?
6: Yes, thank you.
1: All right. Well, mother of many and grandmother to even more. Back after the break.
0: 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Tonight featuring a replay of Coast to Coast AM from April 2nd, 1996.

0: sometime, I'll tell you. Get a set of headphones and just let a little of this go. It'll absolutely give you a different outlook on life. Got a couple of more titles for you. Her Cheating Heart Made a Drunken Fool Out of Me. Or How Can I Miss You If You Won't Go Away? I don't know whether to come home or go crazy. And then this winter, don't want your body if your heart's not in it. All supposed to be country music titles. All right, everybody, one more item. 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Let me give it again. 800-893-0903. And you're back on the air again. Hi.
1: Oh, hi. I would just want to make a few points. I feel that I'm deeply religious, have a lot of moral values.
0: Okay.
1: But I also agree with your last caller that Christians, quote, quote, tend to try to force their beliefs on other people. And force is just as immoral.
0: Well, they feel compelled to do it.
1: Well, by persuasion, but not force. Persuasion's fine. You know, we all should feel obligated to do that. I don't think there's too much difference between the abortion issue and the assisted suicide.
0: There is, though.
1: Well,
0: there is. I mean, let's examine that a little bit because it is important. An abortion involves the ending of a life, if you believe it is a life, without choice.
1: Mm-hmm.
0: The assisted suicide question involves the informed decision of a person with a terminal illness to end their own life,
1: mm-hmm.
0: not that of another. So
1: yeah.
0: That there really is a difference.
1: Yeah. The thing that really shocked me a few years ago on public television, I watched a panel of doctors discuss, the Hippocratic Oath and not being able to allow people to die. And then there were some nurses who came on and said, you know that there are lots of children who are born that really cannot live.
0: Mm-hmm.
1: Cannot accept nourishment, for one thing.
0: Yes.
1: And the doctors, by the Hippocratic Oath, cannot terminate this child's life. They put those babies in the back of the nursery and let them slowly starve to death, which we would not do that to our animals. Do you know what I'm saying? It was such a shock to me to think that their hands were tied. They could not medicate these children or nourish them or anything. They just...
0: All right. Well, this... I appreciate your call, ma'am. Look, this exact... thing and several of the other calls that I've received tonight, I think pretty much vindicate my feeling that it's time to have a national debate and make a national decision about this. In other words, if it's going to be done, there have got to be certain guidelines, or the slippery slope is going to be slid upon, and we're going to go sliding right down. So we have to decide, as a nation, as a civilized country, whether or not we want to do this, and if so, under what conditions. Otherwise, we're just going to have this mishmash of everything from Kevorkian to private stuff to outrageous stuff to the guy who didn't want to die, whose doctors told him that they would not resuscitate him, or he overheard that kind of thing. Unless there are guidelines, unless it is discussed openly, and I've vacillated about this because it's been done privately for years, but I guess it's getting to the point where there have to be some guidelines, and the only thing that's going to bring that on is a national debate on the issue and probably a decision by the U.S. Supreme Court. Not easy issues, huh? Not easy at all. Look, I would very much like to do a debate on this subject, so let's have one. Here's how we do it. I would like somebody to call me right now. I'm going to give out some numbers, and I'm going to screen the calls. And I want somebody who favors the right to die, truly favors the right to die, physician-assisted suicide, to call me at area code 702-727-1222. If you radically favor, you may even belong to the Hemlock Society or wish you did, really favor the right to die and would argue that, area code 702-727-1222. On all of the other lines, I want somebody who radically will argue the other way, doesn't believe in the right to die, thinks the whole thing is a slippery slope, part of the quickening, end of civilization, will lead to ovens where old people go, and that kind of thing. If that's what you believe, then call me on any other line. You know the other numbers. And we'll do a debate here just a few moments. Okay, I have not yet found my person who wants to argue, who opposes the right to die, and that's what I'm looking for, so I'll just continue to do that right now. We've got somebody who favors it on the line. Hello there, do you oppose the right to die? Oh, wait a minute, wrong pot. There we go. Do you oppose the right to die? There. Now maybe you're on the air. Are you there?
2: Yeah.
0: Do you oppose the right to die, sir?
2: Yes, I do.
0: You do?
2: No one gave life and no one can take it.
0: Good enough. All right. What is your first name?
2: Dave.
0: Dave. All right, Dave. Where are you?
2: I'm in west of Portland, Oregon.
0: West of Portland, Oregon. All right. Let's go to our first-time caller line, and here's somebody who favors the right to die. What is your first name, please?
3: John.
0: John?
3: Yes.
0: Okay. It's Dave and John. John, where are you?
3: Klamath Falls, Oregon.
0: Klamath Falls. All right. Two Oregon calls. The right to die is the question. Gentlemen, go ahead.
2: Okay, I believe that no one gave life, and according to my religious beliefs, I believe it's wrong to take life, and anyone that does is committing murder.
3: Well, I respect your belief, and I also respect that it is your religious belief, and it is entirely your right to have that belief and to live your life accordingly. However, I am a citizen of the United States, which the Constitution assures me that no person's religious belief shall interfere with my rights, and that the religious beliefs of any group, whether it be a minority or a majority, should not dictate the law of this land.
2: Well, if everybody was like Dr. Kevorkian and could just make decisions on putting somebody out of their misery and terminating them life, everybody would be up. He would be up on murder charges, and everybody else would. See, there's no basis for taking your own life or taking someone else's life under any circumstances, as far as I'm concerned. And anyone does that, according to what the Bible says to me, that's committing murder.
3: Again, you're quoting the Bible, and you're citing as your authority and your source for your belief the Bible. It was not the intention of the founders of this country to anchor the Constitution of this country upon any religion, whether it be Bible-based or any other basis.
2: That's why I contest that, because our country was founded on the gospel and God. Clear back to Thomas Jefferson, who quoted the Bible many times. That's what our Constitution was founded on. And people still lay their hand on the Bible when they go into the courtroom to swear that they, upon the Bible, that they'll tell the whole truth and nothing but the truth. Everywhere you turn, you see God in this country. And I think it's silly for people to go around because they think it's okay to take their life or aid in taking someone else's life. I don't see how they could have a conscience to rest at nighttime to think about the life they've taken or be a participant in any such matter like that.
3: Well, I'm not aware that Dr. Kevorkian specifically has actually taken anyone's life. He may have assisted that only upon request of a person in a witnessed situation.
2: Well, let's not be silly. Let's face the facts.
3: And I don't think my statement, sir, is silly. I think my statement reflects facts, and I think if you will look at the record of trials that have been forced upon Dr. Kevorkian, every jury that has sat in judgment upon this man has agreed with me.
2: Well,
3: of 12 men and women, American citizens, who have looked at the facts, been presented all the information that the prosecutor could present, and the defense has in every case so far won.
2: Like you say, so far, but there's other cases pending.
3: The minds of the people who have been asked to sit in judgment on this man has been that it is an individual's conscience and an individual's understanding of his or her own relationship with the God of their understanding, and not with the God of your Bible, sir, or the God of your Bible as
2: well,
3: you understand it.
2: Well, you made a misstatement. You said that Kevorkian didn't aid in the death of it. He set up the medicine.
3: No, you said earlier that he killed them.
2: Well, sure he did. When he put that needle into their arm and turned that medicine on into their body, he's killing them. When he put that exhaust hook up from the car, a mask over their face, and turned that car on and says, go ahead and relax now, everything's going to be better in a few minutes, he's killing those people. There's no other way around it. He aided in doing those. Some of those people couldn't even put the mask on their face. He did that for them, turned the gas on.
3: Oh, you see, you're sitting in judgment on him as one individual.
2: Well,
3: but
2: the facts are the facts.
3: No jury has agreed with you as yet.
2: Well, the facts are the facts, and I'm sure there's people that will agree.
3: Well, I'm sure the juries have had the facts, have they not?
2: Well, there's still cases pending, and he will be prosecuted eventually for murder.
3: He's being prosecuted for murder every time he turns around.
2: We would be found guilty of it, and these other cases are pending, and he continues to go on this way of aiding people in their death.
3: Well,
2: and there's
3: a man
2: no basis.
3: Who certainly is true to his beliefs.
2: Well, when he executes people, he's
3: he
2: just as much a murderer as a people sitting on death row or in any other situation like that. So I'd say that Kevorkian is nothing more than a murderer, and anybody that takes their own life and or aids in someone else's life is nothing but a murderer, and there's no other facts about it. That's just a plain fact.
3: It was my understanding, sir, that the founder of your religion admonished people not to sit in judgment on others.
2: Well, you know, like the people say, people don't judge. The word judges.
3: A lot of energetically believing Christians really choose, and it's already been mentioned on this radio show tonight already, choose to spend their lives pointing fingers.
2: No, the word judges. The word says, do not commit murder. Do not commit adultery. So on and so forth. The Ten Commandments. You know? And it says, do not murder. And what does murder mean to you? Does that mean, under certain circumstances, it's okay to kill somebody, but according to what you think your philosophy is on it, or how do you feel? You either take it for what it says, or you disregard it altogether.
3: My conscience tells me not to murder, and I expect never that I should murder.
2: Okay, well, then how can you sit there and condone what's going on with aiding someone that's dying?
3: Basically, sir, I don't see it as being any of my business.
2: Well, I do, because
3: I know you do, and you should too,
2: because
3: you have a lot of Christian friends who stand beside you with that. But I do not relish the idea of living in a nation that is ruled by the opinions of a bunch of religious zealots.
2: Well, let's get away from the religious fact of it. Murder is murder.
3: Well, that's the
2: in this
3: basis
2: country,
3: of your
2: if
3: argument,
2: you murder somebody,
3: sir. Why get away from it?
2: There's people sitting on death rolls who have murdered people who are going to be executed. Yet this individual can go around and say, yeah, I'll help you. You want to die? Let's get the gas going here from the car. Let's go ahead and get some medicine injected into you. I'll set it up. I'll purchase it. I'll make the machine, and I'll do it. And he's an executioner, is what he is. And there's no other way around it. He executes and kills these people, and he aids and abets it, and anybody else that does it, such things are just as guilty as he is, and there's no other way around it. Murder is murder.
3: Well, I'm sure you're quite satisfied with the veracity of that last statement. I just don't particularly happen to agree with it.
2: Well, you might not agree with it, but then you're disagreeing with the laws and the Constitution of our United States.
3: Because that hasn't been the wisdom of any jury that sat in judgment on Kevorkian yet.
2: As I said earlier,
3: and if you also look to a little broader field, you'll notice that the assisted suicide law of the state of New York was struck down today by the second U.S. Court of Appeals.
2: But you see, there are other cases.
3: If you want to know, sir, what the law of the land is, ask a court, because it is only the court that decides what the law of the land is.
2: That's right.
3: No,
2: there are a lot of family members who had their members killed.
3: An anti-assisted suicide piece of legislation. They're being struck down at every opportunity.
2: No, that's not exactly.
3: In the state of Washington, just today in the state of New York, it also applies to Connecticut, I believe another state back there, Rhode Island.
2: You're talking about two or three cases out of how many cases, over a dozen cases?
3: Falling by the wayside, one by one, as every court
2: that hasn't been seen yet, that's yet to be seen,
3: looks at them,
2: there are family members who
3: have them and throws them out the window.
2: That Kevorkian help murder, that are very upset about this, are pursuing this in a very, aggressive way, and I don't see
3: the family members of any person whom Jack Kevorkian has assisted been a part of any prosecution or witnessed against him? They've all been witnesses in his behalf.
2: That hasn't been the case in some of the latest cases, that the family members were upset that went ahead and he assisted in death of their family member, and this is not going to be able to continue in our country with people at a free will setting up execution chambers to execute people, and some of the people that he assisted weren't even close to death, and that he assisted in their death. And that's not right. Murder is murder. And if he's doing those kind of things, he's supposed to be a doctor, but doctors are take an oath, in case you don't know it, to help it save and preserve life. He's doing totally the opposite. He's like Dr. Jekyll and Hyde. He's two different people in one, from what he represents himself to be. And doctors are never supposed to take life. They're supposed to assist in preserving and saving life. And you know that as well as I do.
3: No, I don't. I don't know that as well as you do.
2: Well, you should know that. Doctors don't take oaths. What do you think? They work in emergency rooms
3: doctors
2: to save lives.
3: Doctors all over this nation and all over the world have, from today back into time immemorial, assisted the grievous and terminally ill person to leave this life.
2: No, they have never
3: assisted
2: in murder.
3: They have been doing it forever, and it is only recently that you Christian zealots have become on this bandwagon to start shaking their fingers at people, choosing the time and manner of their own dying, which I think is entirely their prerogative. You have in your judgmental and somewhat limited range of vision, decided to start pointing and wagging fingers and sitting in judgment upon others.
2: Well,
3: I
2: tell
3: you
2: what,
3: you fly in violation of one of the prime instructions given to you by the founder of your faith, Jesus the Christ.
2: As I mentioned, let's get away from the religious aspect of it. Let's go to the Constitution.
3: Others.
2: The Constitution and the laws of the land said murder is murder. In any state of the union you want to go to, murder is murder.
3: You're the one, sir, who's defining murder.
2: Murder is taking someone else's life. Nobody
3: has ever accused Jack Kevorkian in any legal court of law in this land of having committed murder.
2: He has been accused in every case
3: of
2: committing murder.
3: Not of murder.
2: Yes, he has.
0: Well,
3: I'm
0: going to change a little bit. Point of fact, he has been accused of murder.
2: That's right.
0: You meant to say is he has not been convicted of murder.
2: That's right.
3: No, Art, he has been accused of violating the Michigan statute against assisted suicide.
2: He's been accused of murder.
0: Oh, no, I believe he has been accused of murder. He has not been convicted of murder.
3: Okay.
0: All right, listen, gentlemen, we're going to have to break it off there anyway. We're out of time. Thank you both. Two people from Oregon, and that represents a pretty good cross-section, really, of opinion and the way people are looking at this right now. So there you go. That because of a federal appeals court decision in New York. It's moving that way. Now it's going to move to the U.S. Supreme Court. That decision will be no less important, in my opinion, than Roe v. Wade. We'll be right back.
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1: All right. Well, I just noticed I'm not getting a dial tone on my international line, so there may be a slight glitch. Listen, we want you to give it a try, though. Keep trying to get through. If you're anywhere outside the country, this is, you know, still in the testing and development stage, but we are trying to get this international line going, and it sputters and goes, and I think adjustments are being made to it. But if you're anywhere outside the country, listening on the Internet or any of our stations that reach far, far away, we have a toll-free line for you, completely toll-free, locked out of the U.S., Canada, and Mexico. So if you're way out there someplace, call us toll-free. I'm not so thrilled about this fax that I just got, and I want you to hear it, because it points out what's going on now in this country, and it's not good. Art, since I was in kindergarten, it was jammed into my head that hating people because of the color of their skin or religion was wrong. It seems that people of color are not being taught the same way. The obvious lopsidedness of this issue is causing more and more anger in the white race, and all this anti-racist teaching is going to be for nothing. I worry, Art, my feelings toward other races have been changing over the past few years for the worse. And I'm not alone. This is not good for America. The left is creating what they claim to be fighting against, God help us, an angry white Republican in Napa Valley. Well, of course, he's right. Sadly, he's right, and I don't know what we do about it. I'll tell you something. The anti-immigrant, anti-color sentiment is growing worldwide. It's not just in America. It's everywhere. It's literally everywhere. Worldwide, in Germany, it always has been, in Japan, in other countries around the world, anti-immigrant sentiment is growing, not lessening. It's a problem everywhere, and it's producing nationalistic cliques of race haters, and it's just growing and growing, and I don't know why. You would think, wouldn't you, that in modern America, or even in the modern world, that the trend would be going the other way. But it's not. It's absolutely not. It's getting worse. Anybody have any ideas on that? Shouldn't we all be getting consciousness-raising feelings, and shouldn't these feelings of prejudice be lessening, not increasing? But they're increasing. Why is it getting worse? Why in the modern world, with more communication, more understanding, is it getting worse? Anybody have any thoughts on that? It's a whale of a good question. Really is a good question. West of the Rockies, you're on the air. Hi. Hello.
2: Yes. Hello, Mr. Bell.
1: Hello.
2: You know, I've never called a radio program before. I'm just an ordinary guy. I don't belong to anything. I'm just a grandfather. I try to make ends meet and play with my grandkids when I can and all that.
1: Sure.
2: But, you know, I've been listening to you for a long time. I work at night, and so I've been listening to you for a year or so.
1: Okay.
2: And I hear you constantly, you know, giving us all your opinions about a lot of things. And most of the time, sir, especially when it comes to the laws of this land, you're off the wall and out to lunch. You really are.
1: Well, give me a,
2: I wish that you would take the advice, sir.
1: Okay, give me an example.
2: Of our founding.
1: Give me an example.
2: Well, you have a lot of opinions about our laws and our history.
1: Okay, give me an example.
2: Every time somebody calls you who is obviously knowledgeable about our laws, you cut them off.
1: I'm not cutting you off, so I'm not cutting you off.
2: Go on forever
1: and ever. Sir, sir, sir, sir. I'm not cutting you off. I'm asking you to give me an example that we can discuss. Can you do that?
2: Well, I could give you 1,000 of them.
1: I'm only asking for one.
2: What I'm asking you to do...
1: I'm only asking for one example.
2: ...do is...
1: Now, wait a minute now. Sir. It's got to be a discussion, and you're not holding up your end of it. I'm willing to have a discussion with you. Give me an example of where I'm off the wall. Go ahead.
2: Well, I'll give you one.
1: Okay.
2: It's the first one I can think of.
1: Okay.
2: There are so many, you know, it's hard to keep track of.
1: I understand. It's hard for you.
2: I wish you would give people time to...
1: I'm giving you time right now, sir.
2: I have something to say.
1: I'm giving you time now.
2: Well, you're... All right, sir, you're always telling us that this is a democracy.
1: No, I'm not.
2: Is a democracy,
1: no, sir, I'm not. I said it's a republic.
2: Oh, no.
1: Oh,
2: no.
1: Yes. Oh, yes.
2: No, we are again.
1: No, sir, we are a representative democracy. That is a republic. Hello?
2: Well, yeah, that's foolishness.
1: It is?
2: However...
1: It is? We're not a representative democracy.
2: If you were to take our founding fathers' advice, all of them told us that we should, as citizens, as responsible citizens, if we wanted to keep our republic,
1: yes,
2: that we should all become knowledgeable in our law and in our history and never forget it. If you were to do that, then you might go a little easier on these guys like in Montana.
1: You mean that I would understand the freemen?
2: And the federal government attacks American citizens.
1: Oh, I see.
2: You might wonder where they get the jurisdiction to do that.
1: Where do they? You don't think the FBI has jurisdiction to be in Montana right now?
2: Where would they get that from, sir?
1: I asked you. You think the FBI has no jurisdiction to be in Montana?
2: Attacking American citizens?
1: When
2: because they claimed they wrote a bad check?
1: When did they attack the people in Montana?
2: Well, I think they're attacking them now.
1: They are? I didn't hear the news.
2: I think they have a couple of them in a federal prison. That's what you said.
1: Oh, you mean that they've charged them? Well, yeah, if you write bad checks, you can be charged. Yes, absolutely correct. Mm-hmm. They threatened the lives of public officials, allegedly. They're charged with that. They're charged with all kinds of things. A conspiracy to kidnap. Don't you think that laws like that should be upheld?
2: Well, I doubt that any of that's true.
1: Oh, you do?
2: I really do.
1: Well,
2: yeah.
1: Wouldn't you think that the proper place to make that determination would be a court of law?
2: What court?
1: What court?
2: Yeah, the federal court?
1: If necessary, a federal grand jury. You see, sir,
2: Is the FBI and the ATF and
1: ATF
2: Army, are they going to investigate and arrest us for every charge in this country now?
1: All right. Well, I've had enough of that conversation, and I'm glad that I was able to finally drag it out from you and see where it is that you stand. Look, you can make excuses until the cows come home for these people in Montana if you want to. I strongly suspect you're nowhere near Montana. If you had bothered to listen, which obviously you haven't, last week, you would have heard let me guess, 13 hours worth of calls from Montana, from the people in Montana, who are thanking God and the government that the FBI is there. That these people have been terrorizing the people of Montana. But you don't care about that, do you? You don't care about any of it. As far as you're concerned, people ought to do whatever they want, make up their own laws, huh? Doesn't matter if they violate the ones that we've got because they're not valid, are they, sir? Our laws aren't valid, are they? You're another one of these so-called patriots. You know, I think it's really screwed up and ruined the word patriot people like this have. Well, why don't you understand and understand about common law? And understand that they can be completely autonomous. That they can be sovereign if they want to make up their own laws. Banks, write their own checks. You know, that's such a load of garbage that I'm glad I was able to keep you on the line long enough to finally drag out from you what you're really all about. And you know what you're all about? You're all about the problem we're having, part of the problem. You are part of the problem. East of the Rockies, you're on the air. Hello.
3: Good morning, Art. This is Andy calling from Minneapolis, St. Paul.
1: Hi, Andy.
3: How are you?
1: Okay.
3: You sounded like you got a little worked up over that last call.
1: Well, I wanted to get, you know, he was just sort of generally, why do you cut people off? I don't cut people off. Well, or I cut everybody off, depending on how you look at it. Why don't you understand the law, he said. And then finally we get around to, well, if you did, you'd understand that the free men are right.
3: Can I give you what I heard in that conversation?
1: Sure.
3: I heard something that has become extremely common today. And, you know, you asked earlier about why is racism and intolerance...